0: then what? Well, I can assure you, people will die. That's what will happen. And the land and water, the oceans, they'll all be devastated by intense heat. This isn't sunstroke. This is the crux of the book, this breakdown of the so-called fail-safe system occurs in sunstroke. And this is what makes the book a thriller. This is what causes people to die in the book again and again when the solar power satellite goes out of control and aims its microwave beam down at the Earth at random. People, of course, aircraft, vessels, they get caught in this beam from time to time. And, of course, everybody aboard these craft dies horribly. That's
1: sure.
0: What sunstroke
1: cooks you alive.
0: Is about.
1: Yep.
0: Yes, sir. They are, people will be roasted to death, just like, as I mentioned earlier, a dinner being popped into a microwave oven on high.
1: All right. This may be utterly and totally unrelated, but let me try it out on you. We have a real phenomenon going on all over the world, this thing called crop circles. And
0: Yes,
1: indeed.
0: Isn't that
1: something? Yes, it is something. And despite the fact that Doug and Dave admitted having a chain and a board and faking some of them in England,
0: Yes. They're
1: occurring all over the world. And the analysis done on the wheat in these crop circles shows that there is a molecular change that can only be duplicated in the laboratory by microwaving. You can actually take wheat, break it off, microwave it, put it in a microwave oven, cook it, and you get similar molecular changes.
0: Precisely.
1: As what they find in these crop circles. Now that leads to an obvious question about somebody with some sort of satellite up there.
0: Yes, I'm so glad you brought this subject up, Mr. Bell. If you remember, of course, sunstroke, the novel, the first chapter begins with a crop field that is devastated by the microwave beam.
1: Mm.
0: And yes, I do firmly believe that tests of a solar power satellite concept that have been going on these last few years by the United States, by Japan, by Russia, and by France in space, orbital tests, may very well be responsible for these crop circles, since these crop circles have mysteriously appeared.
1: That's
0: and
1: right.
0: Are in great profusion just during this last decade.
1: Without ever anybody being caught out there making them. And besides, a board and a chain do not create the molecular changes that microwave do. So
0: that's right.
1: So it occurred to me that, gee whiz, folks, maybe they're up there with satellites. The only thing is, everybody's got to know, the even well-intended satellite energy system would would not be the only obvious use for the ability to cook the ground or water or people or anything below it. Obviously, it could be a weapon.
0: Yes, and this is a subject that is very unpleasant, but one which I have found out to be true, and that for the past 11 years, the United States has been testing point-to-point microwave transmitters in space aboard the space shuttle.
1: We have?
0: Yes, sir. A limited space-to-ground test was conducted in April 1993, January 1994, and just last May. These tests involved a small, very small solar power satellite codenamed Spartan, which weighs 2,800 pounds. It's about the size of a very large air conditioner unit. Now, these tests are classified.
1: You're
0: and
1: kidding.
0: This has been going on, and the satellite, the small test satellite, codenamed Spartan, and the current plans that are going now on the drawing boards at the Defense Department call for the construction of a large solar power satellite, which will be built alongside the new space station, which is about to get underway. This is how it will be done. The space station will be built in orbit on time. It will be ready and online in the year 2002. It will be done. at that time, components for a large solar power satellite will be hoisted into low orbit, constructed by astronauts, and lofted into a higher orbit for some very serious space-to-Earth tests. Now, by a large satellite, what I mean, 10 megawatts of microwave energy will be produced by the satellite, which is enough to power about 10,000 homes on Earth.
1: Mm-hmm.
0: This is the power outage that they're talking about. And that, as I did mention, tests of this system, various pieces, various portions, have been going on for 11 years. For instance, the April 93 test of the Spartan, it involved not only the Spartan satellite, which generated the microwave beam in space, but it involved a 30-centimeter diameter target satellite, which was attached to the Spartan by a tether. Now, this target satellite was acted as a antenna in space, and it did supply a certain amount of electricity directly to the space shuttle.
1: You know, I did hear something. David, we're at the top of the hour. We've got a
0: right.
1: Hold on just a moment. We'll be right back to you. Author of Sunstroke, my guest is David Kagan. Is it science fiction or is it real?
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0: Year, Radio Networks presents Art Bell, Somewhere in Time. 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
1: My guest is David Kagan, author of Sunstroke. What is Sunstroke? It's a novel, science fiction. I'm sorry to say, based on science reality. The proposed alternative energy idea prepared by NASA and the Department of Energy, one they are planning, apparently, to deploy. This giant collector of energy in space that would be miles in size, collect energy directly from the sun 24 hours a day, converting it to microwave energy and beaming it back to Earth. Now, sounds like a good idea, the output of 5 nuclear generators, till you begin to pick it apart a little bit. And of course, NASA and everybody's saying nothing can go wrong. Nothing can go wrong. David Kagan has been in the aerospace industry now for years and years. We'll get to his qualifications again next hour, but he's well qualified to be speaking on the subject he's speaking to us about. And we're touching on HARP. We're touching on a lot. Art, what happens to an airplane that goes off course and flies into this beam? Of course, we covered that in the last hour. Instant incineration. And what about birds? Also, if the direction of the beam is accidentally shifted to Pahrump, Nevada, you won't need to worry about amplitude modulation reception. This is not funny, Art. And then Art sent me a second fax and said, hey, you stole my questions. Well, Art, I just now got your fax. It's not here. It's in the other room. So I did not steal your questions, Art. They are the obvious. The one you do add, though, is about birds. And while you might restrict airspace, certainly, for airplanes to ensure passengers are not cooked like a TV dinner flying through this proposed beam, what about birds, David, wouldn't they sort of get fried?
2: Yes, Mr. Bell, unfortunately, very unfortunately, I might add, we can probably expect to be losing many dozens of species of different birds that are inadvertently caught in the microwave beam from space. This is most unfortunate. It will occur. It did happen in the Sunstroke novel. Seagulls got caught.
1: Yes.
2: And they were roasted to death instantly. Most unfortunate, it will happen.
1: All right. Art, this device has far too much potential as a weapon to be overlooked by the military. Welcome to the age of directed energy weapons. What would be the effect should this be actually aimed, focused at a city, or accuracy permitting, a tank or an infantryman or a whole field of them?
2: All right. This brings us to the topic, the next topic for our discussion tonight. Yes, we're going to talk about the solar power satellite as a weapon system.
1: Mm.
2: And, of course, our U.S. Defense Department has seriously considered the weapons potential of the solar power satellite system.
1: How could they not?
2: Of course, it's the most obvious aspect of the entire system after energy generation. Now, let's recall what we've got. Ultimately, we will be building an enormous powerhouse satellite, 3 miles wide, 6 miles long. Let's take a look at what this structure in space can do to terrestrial population centers on Earth. Now, we know that the ground level, the microwave power intensity will be 23 kilowatts per square meter, 23,000 watts per square meter.
1: Per square meter, holy mackerel.
2: We know it's enough to bring 1 acre foot of water to a boil in seconds. Now, of course,
1: human beings are mostly water, right?
2: Yes, exactly. We are 97% water.
1: Mm.
2: And this microwave intensity is capable of inducing fatal heating of human tissue within moments, leading, of course, to death. Now, this most horrifying aspect of the project, of course, has been described in U.S. Defense Department documents. The first symptom that a microwave V victim will experience under this intensity is a bizarre clicking in the head. This is caused by rapid expansion of brain tissues. The water is being evaporated out at a fantastically rapid rate.
1: You're cooking.
2: Exactly.
1: I used to do microwave work for a lot of years, and I used to spend a lot of time on towers.
2: Oh, boy.
1: And I can recall being about at the 130-foot level of a tower once, strapped in and doing some work on an antenna. And there I was working away, and I all of a sudden I noticed my leg was getting hot. It was getting warm.
2: Boy, oh boy.
1: And I looked down, and I was standing right in, or actually the lower part of my body was right in front of a microwave dish. And so obviously I had begun to cook.
2: Yes, unfortunately, Mr. Bell. That was the state of affairs.
1: Yeah, and so that's the same process that would occur, except this would be coming from above.
2: Yes.
1: In far greater amounts, and you say the first thing you would feel is a clicking in your head.
2: You would be hearing this strange clicking. It would increase in intensity to become a rapid beating in your head, leading to what's basically, according to these findings, now I certainly hope human test subjects were not used. However, the clicking would lead to an intense pounding in the head, which would be something like an intense sinus headache or a migraine. And then this would lead to eye cataracts almost instantaneously. You would be blinded by these microwaves flooding from space. And then there you would experience extremely quickly a rapid heating of the vital organs of your body, the heart.
1: What kind of timeline are we talking about here? I mean, how many minutes,
2: we're talking about,
1: hours? Or?
2: This would occur within basically a 30-second period.
1: Oh.
2: This quick.
1: Oh.
2: This rapidly. So, yes, the microwave beam from space could be used as a devastating terrestrial weapon. If you can picture this, the microwave beam diameter at the Earth's surface would be approximately 8 miles in diameter, the diameter of the retina, as a matter of fact.
1: Mm-hmm.
2: This is mere coincidence. If you can picture the satellite microwave beam strafing a city, 8 miles in diameter, this beam would be traveling
1: and
2: affecting a region that size. People caught in the beam would experience the symptoms I just described within 30 seconds, they would die. And naturally, this would be a extremely efficient weapon against population centers.
1: Boy, it sure would.
2: Right, but that's just one aspect of the solar power satellite as a
1: Would it cook buildings?
2: Well, no, sir. The solar power satellite as a weapon would be far more effective than the so-called neutron bomb, which is the cleanest of all the bombs, and it was touted as, you know, a terrific, efficient atomic bomb because it did not destroy buildings, it killed people.
1: Right.
2: However, it rendered the buildings uninhabitable for decades because of the radiation levels involved.
1: So this wouldn't do that. This would cook biological matter, and anything with moisture in it would cook right out. But
2: exactly. The buildings would be safe, intact. The buildings would not be ionized because we are not talking about ionizing radiation.
1: Right.
2: Opposed to all nuclear weapons. They are all ionizing radiation. We're talking about just pure electromagnetic radiation, high-intensity radio frequencies, just souped-up versions of what you used to broadcast. It's the same exact principle.
1: All right, so that people understand how serious this is, your novel, and it is a science fiction novel based on a real project.
2: That's right.
1: Apparently, they tried to stop you from publishing. Dr. Peter Glaser, is it?
2: Yes.
1: The man who developed the satellite project?
2: Exactly.
1: How did he try to stop you?
2: Well, I will tell you that just prior to Sunstroke's publication date for the first edition, which was February 1993, just 2 weeks before the official publication date, the senior editor of the Putnam Berkeley Group, Mr. John Talbot,
1: mm-hmm.
2: who incidentally is the man who edited Sunstroke. This Sunstroke is his baby.
1: Mm-hmm.
2: Now, he called me that day to say that Dr. Peter Glaser, who is the man who first proposed the solar power satellite project and the company he's affiliated with, which is the Arthur D. Little Company, a Cambridge think tank. Now, Senior Editor John Talbot called me to say that Dr. Glaser and Arthur D. Little had contacted Berkeley, my publisher, directly, and that they're trying to suppress the publication of the book of Sunstroke. Now, Dr. Glaser and Arthur D. Little's attorneys threatened lawsuits against the Putnam Berkeley Group and myself.
1: Really?
2: Yes, that is an established fact. However, our attorneys correctly determined through the legal process that the solar power satellite project is public domain. So Dr. Glaser and Arthur D. Little were forced to back off because it's true, it is public domain.
1: Well, I'm sure their concern was monetary.
2: Exactly.
1: In other words, if the public realizes what could happen with this.
2: Yes.
1: And they get wind of it and they decide they don't want it and put on pressure, funding might dry up. Who knows what could happen?
2: That's precisely the case. Money, vast quantities of money. In fact, billions are involved here. There is great pressure put against my publisher, the Berkeley Publishing Group, and myself. We persevered, and I'm happy to say that the power of the free press prevailed. We won. We won a hard-fought battle. We were sweating. We wanted that book out. Berkeley was behind me 100%, and we had to fight tooth and nail against the forces of Dr. Glaser and Arthur D. Little. Of course, they're probably, it's like an iceberg, they were just at the tip of it. Who knows what lay beneath them.
1: All right, your book is about to become a movie, isn't it?
2: That's right. I'm very happy to say, very, very happy, that the Sunstroke Motion Picture rights were sold over the summer. And there's a story behind this. I'd like to elaborate on it just for a few moments.
1: Sure.
2: At one of my book signings last year, it took place at Scribner's Bookstore in Scottsdale, Arizona.
1: Mm-hmm.
2: It was there that I met a gentleman named Martin Wiley, who was very interested in the book. He came up, waited in line very patiently.
1: Mm-hmm.
2: This man is very intense look to his eyes. He was very interested in the book. He asked me specific questions about the project, the True Life Solar Power Satellite Project. He asked me specific questions about the publishing history of the book. At that time, it had gone through three editions already, and he was very interested at that. Now, this is something that most folks at my book signings, you know, they just don't mention. He was interested. His name is Martin Wiley. I signed the book to him. Now, as it happened to be, he is the executive producer of Under Siege 2 Dark Territory, starring Steven Seagal, one of my favorite motion pictures. I loved it. I saw the premiere of it here in Phoenix last summer. It's a terrific film. Martin Wiley loved Sunstroke, and he contacted my agent, Nancy Love, in New York.
1: So he was shopping you.
2: Well,
1: he was coming down, and he wanted to talk to you about a movie.
2: He was in town. From what he told me, he was in town to meet with the director of the Arizona Film Commission to help out with some shootings, some local shootings for Under Siege 2.
1: Mm-hmm.
2: And he stopped by the store. It was nearby. It was convenient. And he saw the book signing going on, thought he'd better check it out. He did, and he really loved the book. Got a hold of my agent last summer, and he wanted to buy the motion picture rights. Now, since then, I have written a scene-by-scene breakdown of Sunstroke for a film for him. Now, this is called The Treatment for a Screenplay. And as I say, it's a scene-by-scene breakdown according to the book.
1: Right.
2: And within the somewhat limited framework of even a major Hollywood production. It's a realistic, practical telling of Sunstroke to the film medium.
1: Sunstroke envisions an accident where the satellite begins to go wild and
2: right.
1: begins to cut across the land. But wouldn't another scenario be the military use of the technology?
2: Yes.
1: Make great novel.
2: Yes, it would be. The Sunstroke does touch on that. The movie will touch on it a little bit more. And the there's a character in the book. His name is General Dean Stratton. In the book, he is the general who makes the decision in the Defense Department to utilize the solar power satellite as a weapon.
1: Mm-hmm.
2: He will be featured in the film, as will the head of the Aerospace Corporation, Knorr Space Industries. The man's name is Everett Knorr in the book. He is based, of course, on someone whom you do know, and you have had his son guest on your show numerous times. I'm talking about Bill Lear.
1: Oh, yes.
2: Everett Knorr, the character in the book, was based on Bill Lear. I'm a big fan of Mr. Lear and his accomplishments. I think he's a great character. I had to bring him alive in the book, but in order to protect the innocent, I changed his name to Everett Knorr.
1: I see. Here's a fact in Art Ask David. What a microwave beam like that would do to a nuclear warhead or missile flying through it?
2: I'm glad that person asked that question, because this is another important aspect of the solar power satellite as a weapon.
1: In other words,
2: would completely neutralize all electrical systems on board the missile, render it useless. It would prevent the uranium sources from coming into contact in the warhead itself.
1: Oh, my.
2: Because they are not spring-actuated, no, sir. They are electrically actuated. So, yes, it would completely neutralize a missile. This scenario will appear in the motion picture.
1: Well, then that's part of Star Wars.
2: Yes, it can be considered along the lines of Star Wars. However, it goes far beyond the simple, primitive Star Wars concept in that one satellite can completely wipe out the an enemy nation's communications facilities.
1: Might I ask this? Could a single satellite of the type we're talking about be a true dual-purpose or even tri-purpose satellite? In other words, provide energy when needed and then be focused as a weapon should it be needed, and perhaps be used as part of a Star Wars strategy if it is needed?
2: Yes, the answer to that question, of course, is yes. The solar power satellite can fulfill all of those functions.
1: Oh, my.
2: Simultaneously, to a certain extent, if we consider the power beam from space would be supplying the U.S. energy grid with electricity, and yes, in the event that, say, for instance, a third world dictator, another one, emerges and causes a global hotspot, well, the solar power satellite could either be deorbited
1: to make it, could make it even hotter quickly. Listen, we've got a break here at the bottom of the hour, David. We'll be right back to you. David Kagan is my guest. Stay right where you are.
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0: Clark Bell, Somewhere in Time on Premier Radio Networks. 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
1: Okay, here I am once again. A solar-powered satellite actually being planned for eventual deployment with our shuttle. Something that would collect energy, beam it back to Earth, in the form of microwaves to be collected by resonant antennas on the ground. And they say, nothing can go wrong. And I'm sure they say it wouldn't be a weapon, but how many of us believe that? Hold up your hands out there. We'll get back to David Kagan and his book, Sunstroke, and we're going to go beyond here in a few moments, and then, yes, we'll get the lines open. All right, David, are you there?
2: Yes, Mr. Bell, I'm right here.
1: Okay, Art, your guest presents a contradictory premise. If the satellite is geostationary over a receiving site on the ground, it cannot be in sunlight 24 hours a day because the Earth and the receiving site turn. Please explain.
2: Very briefly, a satellite in geosynchronous orbit, whether it's a gigantic solar power satellite or whether it's an RCA CompSat communication satellite, when it's in geosynchronous fixed orbit, it is exposed to sunlight 24 hours a day. There's no question about it, but the simple fact that these satellites are located above the equator of South America.
1: It's true.
2: In that region, which we're talking about, which is 22,300 miles above that area, they are exposed to sunlight 24 hours a day, regardless of ground conditions. Whether it's night or day on Earth makes no difference. These satellites are constantly exposed to sunlight, as you mentioned at the beginning of the program. It's because such a satellite in geostationary orbit, the speed, its velocity in space precisely matches the orbital speed of the Earth, which is, at that altitude, 3,580 miles an hour.
1: All right. Let's try this one out. Why do we need to go to space to harness electricity? Can that not be done here on Earth? As you know, they're experimenting with cold fusion and all these other processes, zero-point energy they talk about.
2: And fusion.
1: And fusion.
2: So
1: right,
2: yes.
1: right.
2: Exactly. These terrestrial-based methods of generating power that you just mentioned are experimental. They break even point, for instance, for the fusion experiments going on currently in the United States and in Russia, has not been achieved yet. They've come really close. In other words, they've come really close to matching the amount of energy that's put into the project, that's put into these devices and these reactors, but not quite. They have not really generated yet energy greater than the input.
1: Yeah, you hear a lot about it, but
2: right.
1: I have yet to see an actual demonstration. We'll get a lot of argument about that in the call about Mr. Newman and a lot of people.
2: Right, let's talk real briefly about ground-based solar collectors. These are terrific. We live in the great Southwest. We live in a wonderful desert region of the U.S., which is exposed. I believe we have far more days
1: sunlight.
2: Of sunlight than anywhere else in the country. We're proud of it here in Arizona, I'll tell you. I love the sun.
1: Well, same here. I've got solar panels on my roof.
2: Great. That's terrific. And we've got a solar hot water heater, and it's powered by the rays of the sun. But at night, the water goes cold because
1: right.
2: no sunlight will reach
1: That's right.
2: These blackened panels, no sunlight will reach your solar cells.
1: Right. The best I can do is charge a battery.
2: Right. So the solar power satellite being exposed perpetually to 24
1: sunlight.
2: Hours a day worth of sunlight, you know, right then and there we see, it's real practical to have something exposed all the time to sunlight. There is no night in that area of space that we're talking about, geosync orbit. There are no clouds. It occasionally, for instance, today it got cloudy here in Phoenix, and not much sun came down. It was cold. All of a sudden, we went from very warm temperatures, which are abnormally warm, I might add.
3: Same here.
2: To cool winter weather. So these are the reasons why it's far more productive, as you've said, in space to locate a solar collector.
3: Okay.
2: And there is no comparison between ground-based...
3: would we see anything? If you were near this beam or observing it, would you actually see anything, or would it be to the eye invisible?
2: I'm glad you asked that question, Mr. Bell, because as I mentioned earlier in the show, the solar power satellite microwave beam is basically just radar, only it's souped up, far more intense than normal radar. Now, I've had the exceptional experience of being at Luke Air Force Base, which is located about 20 miles from here in Tolson, Arizona. And Luke maintains an array of ground-based radar units. Of course, this is a major Air Force base.
3: Sure.
2: And now I've been there at night on an inspection tour of their T-38s, the trainer jets. I've been called in to do some troubleshooting, do some ultrasonic testing.
3: Mm-hmm.
2: And during the nighttime hours, I've been fortunate enough to observe their large, very large array of radar units. And at night, the elements glow. They glow an ionized gaseous blue color because the air around them is ionized.
3: Is ionized, yes.
2: Right. Now, at night, in regards to the receiving antenna, the rectenna for a solar power satellite, if you are observing the rectenna area at night, you will see a considerable bluish glow as the air molecules become ionized from the flood of microwaves. Yeah,
3: that would make sense. But there would not in the actual beam itself.
2: The beam will be invisible, sir, just as ordinary radio or television transmission beams are invisible. So,
3: all right, but what about clouds? Now, clouds are moisture laden.
2: Yes, they are.
3: Right? On a cloudy day, this beam coming down through the clouds would do what?
2: The beam will dissipate the molecules of the clouds, and that gets back to what we were talking about earlier about cloud dynamics, the modifying cloud dynamics. It will dissipate the cloud. The intensity we're talking about will dissipate the water molecules within the cloud.
3: Huh.
2: And however, you will see in the daylight hours, if it is an overcast day, you will see a breakup of the clouds by the microwave beam. Now, this is established fact. This did occur just during that Arecibo radio telescope facility test, ionospheric test that was conducted in 83, and it probably occurred in Alaska with the HAARP project.
3: With the HAARP project, which
2: if,
3: just
2: there weren't any ground-based observers that were able to report the fact to the press, it would have been observed. Now, as far we know, microwaves are invisible. You look at your oven, you turn it on, you don't see anything in there. But what will be visible in regards to the solar power satellite will be the structure itself in space. These specular reflections, these are the incident sunlight reflections that will occur just from sunlight in the reflecting off the enormous solar cell arrays. It will be to such an extent that each one of these ultimate-sized satellites will produce the equivalent in light output to a quarter moon.
3: Kidding. It'll be as bright?
2: No, I'm not kidding. It
3: will
2: be
3: bright as
2: bright.
3: A quarter moon.
2: Yes, this is established. This is all in the documents that are available in certain quarters. This has been written up. Now, something that bright will interfere with optical astronomy. This has been written up in
3: Sunstroke. I'm sure it would, yes, certainly, of course.
2: Right, the astronomers in Sunstroke got all upset about this incident, specular sunlight reflection. Now, do you remember circa 1959 to 1961, the Echo balloons that were inflated in space?
3: I do, yes.
2: Okay, did you see them? Did you see how bright they were when
3: they
2: passed overhead? Okay, a solar power satellite will be many, many times brighter than an echo balloon. For the simple fact, it's a much larger than an echo balloon. The final size that they did inflate was 100 feet in diameter. Now, that's enormous. That was a sensational feat. Imagine something just like that, at the flick of a button, expanding to 100 feet. It was sent up on a small scout rocket to an altitude of approximately 100 miles above the Earth. Very small package inflated to 100 feet. That's sensational.
3: This would be miles and miles.
2: Yes, this we're talking about 3 miles wide by 6 miles long. And, yes, it's you will be able to see the solar power satellite project up there. It will be reflecting the sunlight at night. During the daytime, it will be as visible as approximately 12 times the magnitude of the planet Venus. Now, I personally have seen Venus, the planet Venus, low on the horizon.
3: Yes.
2: At 4 p.m. 4 p.m., 4 o'clock in the afternoon.
3: Right.
2: In bright sunlight, if you know where to look. Now, this thing will be 12 times brighter than Venus during the day. You will be able to see it even during the day.
3: During the day, really?
2: Yes, that's an established fact. Many experiments have been done to substantiate this. The EPA is very interested in all aspects of terrestrial impact, and this is one of them. What are the psychological effects of seeing a structure in space during daylight hours, and at night the thing will be as bright as a quarter moon? Tonight is the last quarter phase of the moon. If you're
3: so if it's clear, you could go outside right now, look at the moon, and
2: right.
3: Imagine it would be that bright.
2: Precisely. It will cast a shadow. It will interfere with optical astronomy. Professor Fred Hoyle, he is the Plumium Professor, Cambridge University in England. He has written about this subject. He is against the satellite project, because it will interfere with optical astronomy. And this is a bugaboo. Professor Roy explained it, there's only about 63 days, 63 nights during the year that astronomers are able to make decent observations
3: right.
2: of the skies because of the atmospheric disturbances going on, because of clouds, because of the moon itself. Now, the satellite is going to cut down on those days. It's going to be bad for optical astronomy. Sure, we've got the Hubble Space Telescope up there, but even it may be impacted by a solar power satellite in orbit.
3: Indeed. Just an idle curiosity question.
2: Yes.
3: If you had a fully operating satellite system and you were to direct its energy at something like a hurricane,
2: yes.
3: What would be the likely result?
2: From my readings, from my studying of the EPA solar power satellite terrestrial impact, there is a possibility that the microwave beam intensity at full power could possibly break up a hurricane to a certain extent. However, the opposite
3: is also possible, isn't it? In other words, a hurricane feeds from heat energy and pulls water from the ocean.
2: Yes, there is a certain there is a disagreement on meteorologists as to the exact precise effect of a microwave power beam on hurricanes. There, on the one hand, it could break up the water molecules making up the cloud systems. On the other hand, as you say, these hurricanes do feed on terrestrial heat. Now,
3: if it actually were to reach the water below it, it would in effect boil the water.
2: Yes, and produce far more heat. But
3: what blows me away, David, is that we are proceeding with these projects, whether it's this or whether it's somebody's immune system, and we do it without asking. I mean,
2: yes.
3: the people don't debate these things. They just, you know, on high decide to do them.
2: That's exactly the state of affairs. It's unfortunate, as we said earlier, but what are we going to do about it? As I did mention, the best thing is for us to arm ourselves with information, with raw data on these projects. Find out what they are, what's going on at this time with these state-of-the-art and cutting-edge projects that are sometimes beyond our capability to control.
3: Mm-hmm.
2: In these projects, in these biological experiments, and the HAARP project and the Solar Power Satellite project, they are basically beyond our control at this time. They are going on regardless of whether we want them or not. Our only recourse is during elections. Put it to our elected representatives. If they don't play ball with us, if they don't want to tell us about it, well, then out they go. That's what we're basically limited to.
3: All right, let's talk for a second about your second book, your next book, actually. Doomwatch, it's called, right?
2: That's correct.
3: What is Doomwatch about?
2: Doomwatch, very basically, recounts a five-day crisis that begins when a top-secret government experiment conducted at a restricted Air Force base, in this case it's Edwards, near Boron, California, it goes awry. Now let's just talk very briefly about what this experiment is that goes awry.
3: All right.
2: As you're well aware of, atmospheric scientists at UCLA and UC Irvine, they're exploring the idea and proposing a strategy to the government at this time of injecting into the stratosphere two exotic gases. These are chemicals based on the propane, ethane, and pentane molecules. And they're proposing that these exotic gases be released into the atmosphere to combine with the chloral fluorocarbons,
3: mm-hmm.
2: which the CFCs, which everybody knows is stripping away the ozone.
3: Ozone, right.
2: Yes, these exotic gases would combine with the CFCs to produce, supposedly, according to their studies, an extremely weak and environmentally safe solution of hydrochloric acid that would destroy the CFCs up there.
3: And strengthen the ozone.
2: Yes. Once this, according to their theory, once these CFCs are destroyed, are removed from the upper stratosphere where the ozone molecules are, where the CFCs are attacking them, once the CFCs are destroyed or brought down to Earth in the form of hydrochloric acid, then the ozone molecules will be free to reproduce themselves very simply up there, and this would boost our ozone layer. Now, this is what they propose. Now, this project is very controversial.
3: This is not just science fiction. This is a
2: This is absolute reality.
3: See, and that's why I like your.
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1: Now they can release in the book. They release the jets over that area. Now, in reality, this project is very controversial because other researchers have calculated that there's a chance, a good one, that the release of these exotic gases could actually backfire and accelerate ozone depletion. This is what happens in Doomwatch. In Doomwatch, the KC-135 tanker jets are launched aloft. They release, discharge the exotic gases into the atmosphere above Boron, California, near Edwards.
2: Yeah.
1: Everything seems to go pretty well for a few minutes, but then an uncontrollable chain reaction occurs that produces a lethal acid rain. The first victims in the book are an old man, three runaway children. They are caught in the lethal acid rain. They die very quickly. However, the crisis escalates to nightmarish proportions when this chain reaction spreads and begins boiling away the rest of the ozone above the United States during a period of violent activity on the sun. Now, as you know, as all of your listeners know, the ozone layer above us protects us from deadly ultraviolet and other radiations from the sun.
2: All right, hold it right there. We'll pick it up and go to the phones in this next hour. My guest is David Kagan. He wrote Sunstroke. It'll be a movie shortly. His next book is Doomwatch. And we'll be right back.
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1: My guest is David Kagan. He's written one of my favorite science fiction books of all time. It's called Sunstroke. He's got another book coming out shortly called Doomwatch. Both of them, worrisomely, based on real projects planned now, underway. One has a kind of inverse relationship to the HARP project in Alaska. It would collect from the sun in space, from geosynchronous orbit, a platform of solar collectors, literally miles in size, and then translate that energy into microwave and beam it back to Earth. We've been discussing the implications of this. The output of that, by the way, would be equivalent to about 5 nuclear generating plants. So that gives you an idea of the size of the project. It would burn its way through various layers of atmosphere with some kind of disconcerting results. Ruining AM radio, shortwave. It would be light. It would disturb the astronomers. And the possibilities for a weapons systems for the military would be absolutely irresistible. This would be a beam weapon, literally cooking anything below it, as you would cook a piece of meat in a microwave oven.

0: Just one more item. So that you know who you're talking to, David Kagan has headed the SpectroScan Corporation, a consulting firm specializing in metallurgical testing, analysis of ferrous and non-ferrous alloys, and composite materials. He is a graduate of Northrop University with a Bachelor of Science degree in metallurgical engineering, has been under contract with the Quality Control Research and Development Department at Northrop. You know Northrop. The California-based manufacturer of the Stealth B-2 bomber and the MX missile has participated in the non-destructive testing programs for the F-5E and YF-17 jet fighter interceptor projects at Edwards, 75 miles north of Los Angeles, has served as consultant for the materials research group at Rockwell International Space Division in Downey, California, and so forth. So I wanted you to know who you're talking to. It is indeed a science fiction novel, Sunstroke. However, definitely one of my personal favorites. And it's got it's worth a serious discussion here, unfortunately, because they actually are planning to do it. So, in a moment, we'll take care of a little bit of business. Back to David Kagan, and we will begin to take your call. Now, back to David David Kagan. David, where is it you're located? Down in Arizona somewhere, maybe?
1: Yes, I'm in Phoenix, Arizona.
0: Phoenix.
1: In the great Southwest.
0: Yes, oh, the great Southwest.
1: Oh, indeed. I love it, love it.
0: So do I, and you're right, we've got plenty of sun here.
1: We sure do.
0: Ann in Gig Harbor, Washington, says following, dear Art, with this and so many other scientific projects now being undertaken both secretly and simply quietly out of the public scrutiny, it appears that nobody could put our situation more accurately and succinctly than God did. He said, remember, he said, quote, gee, I'm quoting God, quote, your wise men will become fools, end quote.
1: Very appropriate.
0: I thought so, too. Dear Art, please ask David, what would happen if the microwave happened to hit either a civilian nuclear power plant, if the beam would hit a power plant? Probably that would not be good, huh?
1: No, sir, that would not be good, because primarily we're talking about microwaves interfering at a nuclear power plant with all electrical systems within the plant itself. Now, that takes into account their water cooling system for the reactor core itself.
0: Well,
1: now, as
0: funny.
1: You well know, and you've talked about it on your show numerous times regarding to...
0: It would boil that away, wouldn't it?
1: Yes. It would completely boil...
0: I never thought of that.
1: ...cooling water away, and that would allow the chain reaction within the nuclear core to go critical.
0: I've got you. All right. Here's another really good one, too. Simple question. Anybody that's ever put metal in their microwave oven has found out real quickly how long it takes to burn out a klystron tube and overload the power transformer. Can a large, focused beam reflect enough energy back at the source to destroy the satellite? In other words, presumably, you could create, or could you not, an SWR standing wave so high that the tubes would self-destruct?
1: Yes, that is a good possibility. And that the, in reference to the solar power satellite itself, that yes, the microwave intensity is such an extent, it is so intense at ground level at the proposed reflector we're talking about, that yes, that could occur.
0: Mm-hmm. All right, let us take, David, a couple of calls. Let's see what we've got waiting out there for us. West of the Rockies, you're on the air with David Kagan. Hi.
2: All right, I think you just almost answered my question.
0: Uh-oh, where are you?
2: David.
0: Where are you, sir?
2: I'm in Ocean View, Hawaii.
0: Oh, okay. What is your question, or what was it?
2: My question was, if something is so obviously big, why couldn't it be shot down? And the follow-up question would be, would such solar satellite have any offensive capabilities.
0: Could it be shot down? I would presume the answer to that one would be yes. It could probably be shot down, couldn't it, David?
1: Absolutely. Mr. Bill, it's one of the problems with this project as viewed by the Defense Department, and this is why they wish to keep the project basically under wraps as best as they can to a certain extent, is because, yes, it would be a target.
0: Mm.
1: And even though the satellite that we're talking about is so large that, yes, a ASAT, an anti-satellite device, could be deployed by an enemy nation against the satellite, and yes, it could cause it to go awry. It could cause the satellite to be, how should we say, compromised.
0: Mm-hmm. David, the sound you heard a little clicking sound there. That was a disconnect sound. So I'm well familiar with them. It's happened to me before. Should we get disconnected, hang up and I will call you back immediately. The phone company has been mistreating me terribly lately, and that sound is a precursor to trouble.
1: All right, I should be warned.
0: Yeah, you should be warned. That's right. East of the Rockies, you're on the air with David Kagan. Hi.
3: Been great to hear this show, I'll tell you that.
0: Well, I'm glad you've enjoyed it. Where are you?
3: Out of St. Louis.
0: St. Louis, yes, sir.
3: Mm-hmm. Yeah, you did get a little bit of one of my questions answered, too, because I was wondering if you had some sort of a steered feedback to overload the system. Of course, I do believe you have a possibility of defeating it temporarily with something like a chaff field like we used against the Germans, and maybe, you know, some sort of a reflector to help shield you if you're beneath it. But I was thinking with something as powerful as this, you could defocus it as much as maybe even 100 times and still have enough radiation there to be fatal to people on the ground. In other words, you could probably cover better than 250 miles square, you know, like something the size of Kansas maybe.
0: Mm-hmm.
3: And another thing I was thinking, that the way he was talking, maybe we ought to have a 30,000-foot-tall antenna because we'd more than double our efficiency.
0: It's an interesting point.
3: Pickup.
0: It's an interesting point. Thank you. David, how well are they going to be able to focus this beam on the ground? And is he correct when he suggests that the higher the antenna, the less the loss?
1: To a certain extent, in regards to the second question, the higher the antenna, the less the loss. However, what we're talking about initially is the solar satellite being used to generate electricity. Now, in our scenario, and in the Defense Department scenario, that yes, the solar satellite would be used most of the time to generate efficient electricity from space.
0: Right.
1: That, in order, that depends, however, the efficiency, let's talk about that. That is totally dependent on the rectenna, the receiving antenna, being located as close to the ground as possible to counteract any of the inefficient feedback and loss of current that would occur should the rectenna be higher above the ground.
0: Oh, I see.
1: This is the problem. And in regards to using the Chaffee field against the Germans, now, the caller is correct in making the proper analysis that the solar power satellite's microwave beam is of such a great intensity that, yes, even if you hit beneath such a field, such a reflector, the beam, the microwaves from the beam, would impinge on each other, impinge on all reflective surfaces, and eventually would reach, unfortunately...
0: So even if you were shielded, in other words, directly above you, there would be reflections that would be occurring from every angle.
1: That's correct. Absolutely correct.
0: Oh, my.
1: There's no way of escaping it, basically. Sure, if you see, Mr. Bell, if you see a bright, unblinking, fixed light in the night sky above you, just be advised, seek shelter in a basement or cellar. Stay there until further notice. Maybe you will survive.
0: You're referring to if this satellite were to be orbiting.
1: That's correct.
0: Or, you know, for all we know, they have some. What do we have up there now? Do you have any access to information that says I mean, I have firm suspicions, David, that there are satellites in orbit carrying things that we don't even want to know about.
1: That's right. We don't want to know about, and we can't know about, except to a certain extent. I do have some contacts in aerospace. I do know what's going on at this time.
0: Mm.
1: And yes, there are a number of blacked out military payloads that have been locked into orbit over these many years since the space shuttle has been in operation since 1981.
0: That absolutely makes sense, David. I don't know how many times I've heard this is a secret mission deploying a secret satellite. Usually they will say for intelligence gathering purposes.
1: Exactly.
0: But who knows?
1: Now, may I make one mention at this time? There is a new kind, you might say perverted, space race that's going on at this very moment now. The United States, as you know, Russia, Japan and France are all racing each other at this time to be the first to deploy a solar power satellite in space for obvious reasons. Now, Japan...
0: Now, when you say solar power, let's not confuse things. You mean a satellite designed to collect and transmit power back to Earth, not just a satellite that is solar powered, correct?
1: That's right.
0: And you're saying Japan is going after this and France?
1: I know this for a fact, sir. Yes, Japan has been testing point-to-point microwave transmitters in space for several years now, as reported by Professor Hiroshi Matsumoto of the Kyoto University's Radio Atmospheric Science Center near Tokyo, Japan. These tests that they've been conducted will culminate in a very spectacular experiment next year in which a satellite will be deployed by the Japanese that will be capable of producing 18 megawatts of microwave energy. Now, that's 18,000 watts,
0: right,
1: which is a tremendous amount of power. It will be generated in space and beamed to Earth for their own purposes.
0: Now, there's a difference. I can see, for example, that they could transfer by microwave energy with very little loss in space or from point to point in space.
1: Yes.
0: But when you're trying to blaze this thing through the atmosphere, then all kinds of things come into play.
1: That's correct. Atmospheric attenuation and loss of signal through something very simply called the inverse square law in physics. These all come to play to decrease the efficiency of a space-to-Earth transmission beam of microwaves. However, the only way to get around these natural barriers is what the U.S. is considering and will be building an enormous version of these point-to-point microwave generators in space. An enormous version, the one we're talking about tonight, 3 miles wide, 6 miles long.
0: Okay, the only other law I know of that comes to play here is one that I've been familiar with ever since I began playing with electronics, and that was written by a guy named Murphy.
1: Yes, sir. Yes, sir. Murphy's Law will always come into play. I love Murphy's Law.
0: If anything can go wrong, it will.
1: Yes. That's correct. That's what happens in Sunstroke. That's what happens in Doomwatch. It is the current state of affairs. We'll have to live with it. Maybe.
0: Maybe.
1: Maybe we won't be around.
0: Yeah, to live with it. East of the Rockies, you're on the air with David Kagan. Hi.
4: Yeah, my name's Jim Gonk, Fayetteville, Arkansas.
0: Fayetteville, Arkansas. Hi, Jim. You're going to have to speak up good and loud for us.
4: Okay. I have something that I saw personally back in the mid-'80s. I lived near an Air Force base, Scott Air Force Base in Illinois, like a ball of light coming. It wasn't a meteor or anything. It was just a ball of light that came down and landed in, you know, somewhere in the town. And I would like to have him comment on that.
0: All right. Well, you can comment on it if you want. I don't know how you're going to comment on that. It doesn't sound like it applies to what you're talking about, does it, David?
1: No, sir, not a ball of light. However, I will tell you something real interesting. Now, my brother and I, we own some property in near Dateland, Arizona, desert property. We built a house there a while back, and it's in the boondocks. It's near Dateland, Arizona, which is really, really in the middle of the desert, middle of nowhere. There are no power lines. There are no telephone poles.
0: Mm-hmm.
1: In order to communicate, you have to go cellular, and even there, sometimes you're out of luck.
0: Sure.
1: Now, in this region. We spent some summers there building a little summer vacation home there. And at night, we did detect, and I tried photographing it, but it was a little too dim at the time.
0: Right.
1: There are what's called cosmic ray bursts. Now, they vary in intensity, and they have come to the attention of NASA very recently because...
0: What is a cosmic ray burst?
1: Cosmic ray burst, there's a point of contention among NASA physicists, and however, they do agree that these cosmic ray bursts are caused by possibly flare stars, which are outside our solar system, stars that occasionally flare up from time to time and produce a great burst
0: mm-hmm.
1: of ionizing radiation. But by the time it reaches our solar system, the Earth, and passes through the atmosphere, all the energy capability it has is ionizing the air molecules in the upper region of the atmosphere. It causes sometimes a bright burst of light. I have seen this myself. I have brought it to the attention of Luke Air Force Base specialists. They have confirmed it, that yes, these occur from time to time.
0: Hmm.
1: They are usually visible on bright starry nights in the southwest. You probably may see them yourself one of these nights.
0: So these could be mistaken for UFOs?
1: Certainly. Absolutely. And
0: I'm sure a lot of the reports are exactly of that sort of thing.
1: Sure. Besides atmospheric reentries of satellites and of certain spacecraft components that do reenter and disintegrate and produce great bright light, there are these cosmic ray bursts. They are apparently a natural source of radiation that impacts the Earth's atmosphere and produces these displays on occasion from time to time. You just have to be out there at the right time. However, I will say that NASA takes them seriously enough. They're considering deploying a series of approximately 23 ground-based arrays to detect this radiation. Some of them may be very well be located near where you are, sir, in Pahrumpa, Nevada.
0: Oh, that's great to hear. David, stand by. David Kagan, author of Sunstroke and soon Doomwatch, is my guest, and he will return.
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1: Haven't you ever wondered when the Defense Department announces the launching of a satellite, a classified mission? Haven't you ever wondered what it is? Haven't you ever wondered when the space shuttle missions, those controlled by the military for deployment again, of satellites that do classified jobs, haven't you ever wondered what those jobs are? We're talking with David Kagan. He wrote Sunstroke about a real project, actually. Science fiction, yes, but based on a true life $19.5 million alternative energy proposal prepared by NASA and the Department of Energy. We'll be back to him in a moment. Back now to David Kagan. David, are you there?
2: I certainly am.
1: All right, here comes some more questions from the audience.
2: Great.
1: West of the Rockies, you're on the air with David Kagan. Hi.
2: Me?
1: Yeah, that's you.
2: Oh, okay, just great.
1: Where are you, sir?
2: I'm in Socorro, New Mexico.
1: Socorro. Oh, the famous alternate crash site, yes.
2: Well, that's right. However, that's not why I'm calling.
1: That's quite all right.
2: I'll say that for another night. I stayed up to call because I was involved in this project in the early 1980s.
1: Oh?
2: I work here at the Radio Observatory. And in the early 1980s, the project was given to us for us to determine what effect it might have on radio astronomy. And we had several of our staff scientists work on it, and we just came up with a bunch of bag of worms. And I wasn't involved in the scientific end as much as I was preparing the report. But one of the biggest concerns that they came up with is that occasionally these satellites, of course, will fall in the Earth's shadow. And when they are re-illuminated by the sun, these klystrons, of course, will heat back up, and the frequency stability will be terrible. So they'll be sweeping this energy over the entire spectrum, as well as the pointing will just randomly be searching around until the search or the pilot frequency comes back up. So in a sense, the fiction that Mr. Kagan is writing about is actually reality of these things were ever employed, because every time they cool down and then warm up as they go in and out of the Earth's shadow,
1: right,
2: they'll just randomly be squirting energy all over the place until they find their dipole array again.
1: Well, one would presume the pilot would, as the scientists say, be fail-safe and would prevent it from fully turning on and focusing until everything was ready. But do we trust that that would occur? Thank you very much, caller. I don't necessarily trust that that will occur. And I guess, David, my complaint last night is like my complaint tonight. I wish that the American public could debate these things a little bit, these things that could conceivably affect all of mankind.
3: Yes, ideally it would be best if we had a, for instance, a televised forum where representatives of the U.S. government would debate the merits of these black projects with the American public. But no, that's not the case right now anyway, and we'll just have to put up and bear with these projects as they come.
1: Wonderful.
3: Just one other thing.
1: Yes, go ahead.
3: Mr. Bell, is in reference to the Arkansas caller, he mentioned about a ball of light.
1: Oh,
3: what
1: yes.
3: Brings to mind is ball lightning. That's also another possible explanation for his sighting.
1: Sure, it could have been anything. East of the Rockies, you're on the air with David Kagan. Hi.
4: Hi, Art. Excellent program tonight.
1: Thank you. Where are you?
4: Austin, Texas.
1: Austin, all right.
4: Couple of questions. First of all, I'm sure David is aware that these CFC gases, chlorofluorocarbons, are actually much heavier than ambient atmospheric air, and that there is no CFC gases up at altitude. And, in fact, if you take a can of Freon and put some in a balloon, tie the balloon, it will sink to the floor, rather than rise, as it would if it had helium in it. So my question has to do with them spraying those gases from the aircraft, ostensibly, or the excuse that they're giving is to go up there and gobble up the CFCs, but there are no CFCs up there damaging the ozone.
1: So right. Well, that, of course, is a great controversy, but let's...
4: So what are they up to is the first question.
1: All right. Hold on. Stop there. David, do you agree with that premise regarding CFCs?
3: Well, unfortunately, there's too much that's been documented on chlorofluorocarbons, and their presence for these last 100 years, their presence up in the stratosphere, and their interaction with ozone molecules has been greatly documented by the government, by NASA, by the National Oceanic and Atmospheric Administration, and by the European Ozone Stratospheric Experiment that was conducted 2 years ago.
1: Caller, I do think he's correct about that. I believe they've done the measurements many times over now. So I, too, have always been in some doubt about CFCs and destruction of the ozone and all the rest of it, but it's pretty well documented.
3: Yes, that is the course of affairs. There's too much written on the subject. There's been too many studies. There's been too many hundreds of millions of dollars spent on studies by numerous governments across the country to dispute it at this time.
1: All right. Well, let's leave that one alone. We'll have to agree to disagree. Your next question is?
4: Yes. One of the stated purposes of HARP, the project in Alaska, another black project the government has underway,
1: yes,
4: is the actual altering of the ionosphere. They even admit that that is the purpose of the...
1: Well, they say it. Heating the ionosphere.
3: Yes, turning it into a plasma.
1: Which is essentially what this satellite would do as well, wouldn't it?
3: That's correct. The intensities involved would cause the atmospheric gases to be ionized. That is, it would strip away electrons from the atoms themselves composing our atmosphere, causing them to become charged and turn them into a hot gas, which is the classic definition of a plasma.
1: Now, see, this is our Earth, too. Now, earlier in the program, you said one of the least effects would be it would ruin AM broadcasting at night.
3: Yes.
1: It would destroy, no doubt, most of the shortwave spectrum.
3: Yes, and interfere also with television broadcast.
1: Oh, with television, too.
3: Yes, yes, they're right there in the electromagnetic spectrum, and they would all be severely impacted.
1: Yeah. Well, then they'd have a revolution on their hands. Take away television, that'd be the end.
3: Well, yes, that probably would be the case, except for one thing, is that, well, this is a project that will come about, and it's being funded.
1: Let me ask you this. How close are they to actually beginning to put hardware together to do this, David?
3: At this point in time, we're still talking about tests, both small scale leading up to large scale. Now, the large scale test, as I mentioned about earlier in the program, will involve basically a solar power microwave satellite that can generate up to 10,000 kilowatts of power to a point on the Earth, which is equivalent to, 1,000 homes.
1: If I were a betting man, I would bet that HARP would be a project to determine exactly what effects the heating of the ionosphere would have.
3: Yes.
1: Without having to go to space and fire something this direction, instead fire it from Earth into the ionosphere, having roughly the same effect on the ionosphere, and from that they would then say, well, yeah, we go ahead or we don't go ahead with the reverse process.
3: That's correct. As I mentioned earlier, I strongly believe that HARP is based on the Arecibo Radio Telescope Observatory tests that were conducted in 1983 at Arecibo, Puerto Rico.
1: And when they did that, when they turned on the power there, what happened?
3: The ionosphere was heated up to a great extent. It did not plasmify. It did not turn into hot ionized gas. The power levels were a little too low for that. However, they did determine that it did impact
1: that it could be
3: terrestrial
1: done.
3: Communications, yes, and it can be done. HARP is probably another version of that Arecibo test, only more magnified, more
1: powerful.
3: Do
1: you happen to know what the specific effect on the radio spectrum was?
3: As far as I know, it caused a great damping in the signals, loss of signal.
1: Dampening, yeah.
3: Yes, and the signals were lost. They were unintelligible. It was basically, they were hashed up.
1: Was it a process of absorption?
3: Yes, absorption was part of the process. Also, scintillation was involved.
1: Oh, boy.
3: Great time, big time scattering of radio waves.
1: I do not object to scientific progress, whether it's baboon white cells in a human or it's satellites bringing power down from the sun. I mean, I'm a progressive person. I even love everything connected about this kind of thing. But I just have this nagging, horrible feeling that they are totally oblivious to the fact that we all live on this planet, and one of these things, if not thought out, could cook our butts.
3: That's right. That's the problem that we're talking about.
1: Exactly. All right. Let's go back to the phones. West of the Rockies, you're on the air with David Kagan.
5: Let me grab my radio here.
1: Oh, grab that radio. Yes,
5: oh,
1: sir.
5: I just have a short comment for you, yes?
1: Sure. Where are you?
5: I'm in Wenatchee, Washington.
1: All right.
5: I don't know if you're familiar with the game SimCity 2000, but they have one of those power plants, or one of the they have a power plant. It's a microwave that and it jets down. And one of the disasters that can happen is it misfires and destroys your entire city. So I just wanted to make that quick comment.
1: Great, thank you.
5: Yep.
3: An interesting piece of information. It's worked its way into entertainment. What's next?
1: Well, it seems like anything that can be imagined is almost underway, and anything that can be imagined can be done, and you're only a jump or two ahead of the actual construction of the hardware to do what we're talking about tonight.
3: That's right.
1: So that's what I think people ought to bear in mind. They think it's far out. It's not that far out, and it's not that far away.
3: Certainly no.
1: Wildcard Line, you're on the air with David Kagan. Hi.
6: Hello, Art, KABC Los Angeles.
1: Yes, sir.
6: Mr. Kagan, in southwest Texas, there's an optical phenomena they see. They call the Marfa lights. There's slow-moving lights they see in the horizon.
1: Oh.
6: Have you ever heard of that or have any idea what that might be?
3: It's a possibility. It's what I said earlier. It could be cosmic ray phenomena that are impacting our atmosphere at this time, or it could be ball lightning. Those are two possible explanations for this phenomenon to which you're referring.
1: The only thing that would argue against that is why in that specific area of
6: right.
1: Texas?
6: Yeah.
3: There is a possibility that the atmosphere over that area is charged.
6: Okay.
3: And
1: good
3: it
1: answer.
3: Is,
1: yeah, could
3: it,
1: be.
3: It is conducting these bursts. It's conducting the electrical charges that are formed when the cosmic ray bursts hit the atmosphere, and or it is actually inducing ball lightning phenomena.
6: Thank
1: right.
6: you, sir.
1: All right, thank you.
3: My pleasure.
1: First time caller line, you're on the air with David Kagan. Hi.
7: Good morning, Art.
1: I can barely hear you, sir. Pump up the volume.
7: Okay, well, I have to.
1: You have to get into that phone and talk real loud.
7: Okay. This is Joe in Phoenix.
1: Yes.
7: I kind of had a question towards David there. I was kind of interested in this subject, and where could I get more information?
3: I'm glad you asked that question, sir. I would greatly enjoy corresponding with all of your listeners out there. And I would like to provide them with a free, up-to-the-minute report on the Solar Power Satellite Project.
1: Really?
3: And on other government projects. Yes, I would greatly enjoy corresponding and sending real information to your listeners.
1: Free of charge?
3: Free of charge.
1: Oh, you don't know what you're getting into, David. Ooh, you don't know what you're getting into. All right, fine. Fine. When might we see Sunstroke, David, as a motion picture? How long?
3: Approximately a year and a half.
1: About a year and a half.
3: Yes, we're in the developmental stage right now. As soon as everyone returns from holiday vacations, which will be the first part of this year, 1996, the coming year, January, I will be meeting with Mr. Martin Wiley, the executive producer, and a hotshot scriptwriter he's bringing in. We will be hammering out the actual screenplay for the motion picture.
1: Hmm.
3: and then production will begin.
1: David, it has been a grand pleasure and honor to have you as a guest, and I now have two of your books and an honored signed book. I want to give you a quick chance. If they want a copy of your book, well, they can really get it in any bookstore.
3: That's right. That's right, Mr. Bell. Sunstroke is available in every bookstore across the country.
1: How many copies sold so far?
3: As far as I know, it's been in the hundreds of thousands.
1: I'm sure it has, and I was one of those.
3: Well,
1: David,
3: I certainly appreciate that. I had a very enjoyable and very informative time tonight. It was a great pleasure and an honor, and I was very proud to be on your coast-to-coast show. I had a great time, and I learned an awful lot about talk radio and how important it is.
1: Oh, it is. David, thank you.
3: Thank you, Mr. Bell.
1: And good night. That's David Kagan, and that was interesting. His book, Sunstroke, I read it years ago, and then suddenly got a letter from him. I went, wow. So I thought we would do that this evening. Based on real technology that you just know they're messing around with up there now. You just know it. All right, we're going to break here at the top of the hour. The only other thing I would like to add is, along with all your other Christmas shopping ideas, I would like you to include, if you would, a copy of my book, which is now selling like crazy. We're probably two-thirds now of the way through the second printing. There may not even be a third. I'm not sure yet. It is not going to be in paperback. It is not going to be in bookstores. And it is going to be pretty rare. It's called The Art of Talk. It is a compilation of 11 years of behind-the-scenes talk radio and the most blatantly honest look at myself and my life and what I've done and what's happened behind the scenes that anybody has ever written. It has ticked off more people than I can count. If you would like a copy of it for Christmas, they can get it to you that quick. We'll be right back.
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1: Morning, everybody. In a moment, we dive into two-way talk radio. I'll update the news quickly. We'll spend the next 2 hours intimately together. Now, the news. There is not much happening in Bosnia. The word is go. The weather says, oh no. Actually, nothing has moved, landed in Tuzla for 2 days now. Forecast more of the same. There is a system keeping low clouds, fog, whatever you want to call it, down to ground level, and no airplanes can even see the airport there. So, the word is, what the military always has, hurry up and wait. All over Europe, men and equipment bottle up and wait. The alternatives, if this weather continues, are not good. Fly into Sarajevo, then drive 900 to 1,000 miles into Tuzla. Not good. I'd rather wait for the weather. Brokaw, Tom, is also stuck in at Ramstein Air Force Base in Germany. And he has been on the aircraft, going in one of the first aircraft, going into Tuzla. And he's not been able to get in either, so the nightly report is from Mr. Brokaw is coming from Germany. The budget. Talks turned ugly, broke off. Government begins partial shutdown, or did so at midnight tonight, today. It's not going to be a big deal until Monday. Republicans accuse the president of using phony economic assumptions in his proposal. President says the Republicans' budget is just all wrong. Anyway, they'll begin to lay off the non-essential, or is it non-emergency workers? I really like non-emergency myself, because the clear implication is that when they get the budget straightened out and they bring the workers back, the emergency resumes. I can't get away from that. Anyway, if they get laid off, I think it's just going to be a big Christmas present for them. Because, as you recall, they get paid. Working or not, they get paid. Now, when you get laid off, how many of you get paid? I got laid off once from AT&T. And I recall very well, they didn't pay me. So a little extra Christmas time off with pay, might not sound so bad to government workers, I am sure. Bad news on the drug war. And this, oh, this is really awful news. I mean, really awful. Try and imagine this. I think it's every 3 years we do a big survey. University of Michigan does it. And this is the third survey in a row. Smoking and drug use are way up among teenagers. Now, when I say way up, listen to the numbers. 1 in 3 high school seniors smoke cigarettes. It's up 20% since 1991. 658,000 eighth graders smoke cigarettes, up 33% since 1991. 50%, or 1 of every 2 students, all students, now admit using illegal or illicit drugs of some sort before finishing high school. Now, that's the good news. Here comes the bad news. Marijuana use is up 58% since 1991. Now, I said 58%. 544,000 eighth graders admit to using marijuana now. Since last surveyed, that is an increase of 158%. Holy mackerel. Now, in the 80s, we had a sharp decline in drug use among young people. It is now up, not just marginally up, not just a little bit up, but it is up alarmingly. It is up at absolutely epidemic levels. Very perplexing indeed. Could it be related to the quickening or something like that? I don't know. But it is indeed quite perplexing. Whitewater. The 9 o'clock in the morning deadline came and went, and nobody from the White House turned over a blessed thing. So the Whitewater Committee quickly voted to fight, in other words, to fight the White House. The full Senate will likely follow in voting. And then we have big trouble. It'll go straight to the courts, and we will have a constitutional crisis as we had during Watergate. So there you are. That's where Whitewater is, and surely it is going to the courts. Surely, as in Whitewater, it will be delayed until after the election, and then I'm sure, just like Whitewater, it will begin breaking day by day by day. My God, there's a lot of parallels. The army investigating its ranks for Nazis, white supremacists, skinheads. They are finding connections between the army and members of militia at Fort Carson, Colorado, Fort Bragg, North Carolina, Fort Benning, Georgia, Fort Devens, Massachusetts. That's kind of worrisome too, huh? And then there was yesterday's story that you may still wish to comment on, because it sure has not left me. It involves the poor 38-year-old man who received the baboon white cells. He's got AIDS, and he's dying, and it's awful. And so they destroyed with radiation his entire immune system, what was left of it, gone now. And they injected him with white cells from a baboon. The hope is the baboon white cells will multiply and create literally a new immune system inside the human being, a baboon one, one that can fight and will fight AIDS. Now, he would remain HIV positive, just wouldn't get AIDS. Interesting, interesting media observation. During the program yesterday morning, ABC News ran, and I confirmed, so that I'm not called crazy, by going to call after call after call after call, that there were a number of scientists, medical people, who said this, yes, does represent a threat or a possible threat to all of mankind. Now, that definitely aired last night, I guarantee. But today, the only news about this man was that he is doing well, and his condition is reasonable, and they will not know for several months what is going to happen here. And that is the only news. Were there any scientists interviewed by anybody who said anything at all about what we heard last night? No. It's like the curtain came down on that part of the news. It is one of the most interesting aspects of the American media that I think I have observed in all my years, and that is that somehow a piece of news can come out, and even if it is absolutely true, the next day it's gone just like that, just like it evaporated into thin air. This from Rose in Mesa, Arizona. Art, regarding baboon to human bone marrow transplant, yes, Art, you're right about the funny little feeling in the back of your head. I doubt if many animal rights groups will take this on, since they tend to object to animals in research on moral and ethical grounds. Few have the guts to object on medical grounds. They said animal research hurts animals. Unfortunately, it also maims and kills humans in many instances. The Salk polio vaccine was derived from monkey kidney tissue. Later on, Sabin produced a live, weakened polio vaccine, also derived from monkey kidney tissue. It was an unfortunate choice, since monkeys are known to harbor more than 60 viruses, some of them dangerous to humans. The SV40 virus from monkey kidney cells has been detected in patients who died of brain cancer. One of the herpes viruses is an inconvenience to monkeys, but fatal to man. Some scientists fear that a virus originally found in monkey kidney tissue might be linked to multiple sclerosis. I won't bore you at this time with the lengthy list of medicines and procedures that have been discovered without animal research. Animal research retards true science by giving misleading results. So there you are, and the part of the story now, well, there were two things that bugged me. One, if there really was a risk to all of mankind, nobody bothered to ask us. Nobody allowed us to debate it. Perhaps they consider that we are not sufficiently well-informed to engage in a debate that nevertheless involves our possible future. That's point one that bothers me. The second point is that the story, as it broke yesterday morning, quickly evaporated and became nothing more than a condition report on the man during the main news today, only in America. Now, I think we are ready. Let us begin. Open line talk radio. Anything that's on your mind is fair game. East of the Rockies, you're on the air.
2: Hello, Art.
1: Hello.
2: This is the Art Bell for President campaign headquarters in Oklahoma City.
1: Oh, no, you don't.
2: Yes.
1: No, if nominated, I refuse to run.
2: Well, you know, another one said if nominated, I won't run. If elected, I won't serve.
1: That's right.
2: My staff that we've put together for you is we realize that there is a possibility that you can save America from your talk show. I'm convinced that if America is spared from going down the drain like all other great nations, it'll be the conservative talk show host that saves this country. So keep up the good work. But
1: thank you.
2: There's a possibility that you might be able to do a better job as president. And
1: well, no, then leave me alone. If you think I can do a good job from here, leave me alone. I like what I'm doing. I don't want to be a victim of the Peter Principle, which, as you know, says people will eventually be elevated to a position for which they are not qualified.
2: Well, nevertheless, staff is evaluating whether to try to get you the Republican nomination or run you as an independent, and we'll let you know what our findings are. What did you think of my slogan for the campaign I sent you 2-3 weeks ago? I won't give you that last word, so don't bleep me, but it went, don't re-elect that.
1: Oh, yeah, no, don't say it. I remember it, yes.
2: Don't re-elect that bleep, vote for Art.
1: Yes, that's right.
2: Now, also, what did you think about the suggestion for the name for your baby girl?
1: I thought it was great.
2: Yeah. You know, I just thought Ramona might surprise you someday with a little baby girl. And
1: It would be a surprise, sir.
2: And Clarice would love that.
1: It would be a surprise, and you think I have no comment about that. Goodbye, sir, before you get me in any more trouble. Goodbye there in Oklahoma City. Go have an operation first. Wild card line, you're on the air. Hello.
3: Hello.
1: Hello.
3: Yes, this is Bell.
1: Yes.
3: Oh.
1: Turn your radio off.
3: Okay, one sec.
1: Everybody's got to do that. Turn their radio off. We have a delay system here.
3: Yes.
1: Messes with your mind. Yes, sir. Where are you?
3: I am in Mountain View, California.
1: Okay.
3: And I think you have a really great show on a very broad variety of subjects.
1: It is that.
3: And reasons why I called was a couple of nights ago you were talking about free energy.
1: Oh, yes.
3: And there is a patent number that I'd like to give you because it doesn't exist in the patent office anymore.
1: Well, then, what does it mean?
3: Well, the reason being is many of these projects that were done.
1: I've got one, too. It's 1346782J-11. That also does not exist.
3: Yes. This one is 3879622, and it was by John W. Ecklin.
1: Yes.
3: In 1975.
1: See, I just pulled a number out of the air, sir. I mean, what does it mean if a patent number does not exist?
3: Well, it... this patent was in actual fact granted.
1: And what did this machine do?
3: It's called a magnetic distribution generator.
1: A magnetic distribution generator.
3: Right.
1: Mm-hmm.
3: And actually, I have a copy of the original patent.
1: Mm-hmm.
3: And we tried to find the original patent in the patent office.
1: Have you made one of these machines?
3: I'm in the process of making one.
1: I see. And this machine, no doubt, generates free energy, right?
3: Yes.
1: Mm-hmm. When you get the machine done, will you call us?
3: Yes, as a matter of fact, I've been trying to get a fax number. I'd like to fax you a copy of it.
1: Oh, really?
3: Yes.
1: All right. My fax number, are you prepared?
3: Yes, sir.
1: Area code 702.
3: Uh-huh.
1: 727.
3: Uh-huh. 727.
1: 8499.
3: 8459.
1: No.
3: Sorry.
1: Numbers count. 8499.
3: 99.
1: Yes.
3: Okay, it'll be up to you shortly.
1: All right, I'll be looking forward to it. Thank you. Maybe I'll build one. East of the Rockies, you're on the air.
4: Good evening, or rather good morning, Art. I've been trying all evening to get you.
1: Well, you've got
4: worked
1: me
4: into the early morning hours.
1: Where are you?
4: Actually, I'm in Alberta.
1: Alberta, Canada.
4: Yeah, and I'm calling. I listen to KGA.
1: In Spokane.
4: Yeah. And my name's
1: sounds
4: Wilford.
1: Like you have a very hollow sound. Are you on a speaker phone?
4: No. I've extended the second line away from my main line. Maybe it's weaker, is it?
1: Well, no, it's quite strong. It just sounds like you're in a concert hall or something.
4: No, I'm not singing tonight. I'm doing a lot of listening. But this, I wanted to relate a little story. The interview you did with David Keegan was very interesting to me because of an incident that happened on November the 12th while I was visiting La Habra, California. And I was watching a movie in the evening, and it was interrupted rather unprofessionally with a unedited news slip. And the news slip had to do with a announcer reporting an orbital laser fire.
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0: 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And now, Art Bell.
1: And yet it was another one of those news stories that disappeared, right?
2: It disappeared. It never came back on. And yet it occurred to me that the FBI had placed orbital lasers or was proposing orbital lasers. And it occurred to me that this was more like a test rather than a malfunction that he had reported.
1: I've got you. All right. Well, let me tell you something about news coverage. One thing that occurs, and one way these stories occur, these wild stories, for example, there was a night when they reported an 8.5 earthquake. It was reported on Reuters, AP Audio, and Wire Service. It was reported on all kinds of mainstream press. Zillions of people called in, said they heard it. You know what? It was wrong. There was no 8.5 earthquake. There was an 8.0 the following week in the same area, coincidentally. But there was no 8.5 earthquake. They got it wrong. They just flat out got it wrong. And maybe through PAC journalism, by following each other, I have no idea. But they had it wrong, and they reported it that way for the balance of the night. And then the next day, they just, when they figured out that it was wrong, they dropped it. You never heard another word about it. Well, that makes Art Bell, who notices things like 8.5 earthquakes, look like a fool. Because I began to discuss it. Well, the next day, there wasn't a word about it. Not one word. Not, we had previously recorded an 8.5 earthquake. Actually, it was 6.4, or whatever it was. And we had reported that in error. Did they say anything like that? No. They got it wrong, and when they realized they were wrong, they simply stopped reporting it. So that accounts for some of the disappearing stories. Not all, but some. They know damn well they've got it wrong, but do they apologize? Do they run a retraction? Do they run a follow-up? No. They just simply stop reporting it. And you're left out there twisting slowly in the wind.
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1: Oh, man, this better be a lie. That's all I can say. You should see the packs I've got in my hand. It better be a lie, but it looks like the real thing. I guess I'm going to have to find out. I'm going to read you this fax. It's from Mike Miller, who says he's my KABC board op down in Los Angeles. Reference the KABC KMPC Christmas party. Now, he says, all the brass was here. Great Hollywood party, blah, blah, blah. All the higher-ups in programming wished you were here. Stop. It's like a telegram, huh? But then he goes on to say, Shannon Daugherty was distraught over your absence. This had better not be true.

0: This had better not be true. If Shannon Daugherty was distraught at my not being there, I am destroyed at not being there. So all I can say is this had better be some kind of board op kind of joke. That would kill me. That would kill me. That would do me in. An opportunity to have gone, let's see, to a Hollywood party, mixed it up with the execs at KMPC and KBC, and, but more importantly, to have met Shannon Daugherty in person. I mean, person could be suicidal over something like that. Art the Quickening will continue to gather momentum as humankind continues to break the laws of nature. Humans are the only living things that allow their weak to survive. Boy, you know that's true. Human beings are the only things that live that allow their weak to survive. But you can turn that around and suggest we are the only ones with the power and the intellect to decide to allow our weak to survive. The other point may be more powerful, but it's hard to contemplate. It's very interesting. That's from Paul, listening to KFAB in Omaha. But this first one, this key, I won't be able to take it. It's going to ruin the rest of my weekend if this is a true story. So I have to find out. Would the board op at KABC, whoever, if it is who I think it is, please call my network and leave a hot number, a hotline number, so I can call you up on the air and find out and grind you down and find out if this is really true. This better not be true, especially the part about Shannon Daugherty. How could you send me something like this? Especially after the fact. Wild card line, you're on the air. Hello.
1: Yeah, hi, Art. How are you doing this morning?
0: Oh, well, I was all right until this arrived.
1: Oh, yeah, that was kind of interesting. anyway, this is Dave from Kansas City. I think of the facts last night at the beginning of the show about the immunologist at our school pharmacy.
0: Yes.
1: And, yeah, he did say very specifically that there could be viral genetic mutations.
0: Yeah.
1: And that was his main concern.
0: Oh, mine too, after I heard it. And I would just like to be asked about this sort of thing. And I have a feeling that between last night's program and this morning's program, David Kagan, that they are doing all kinds of things in the medical and scientific community that are beginning to border on earth-changing or mankind-changing, slate-wiping kind of events or possibilities without asking us whether or not we think it's a good idea.
1: Tonight was another good example of that.
0: Yeah,
1: but, you know,
0: was.
1: For 6 months, we debated this. Once a month, we have what we call a medical ethics, and the nursing school, the School of Medicine, everyone's available to come and ask questions. We have a guest speaker. And we debated this for 6 months. The FDA approved this 6 months ago.
0: Uh-huh.
1: And, but at that time we thought there is, and I don't know the probability, but there is a chance that there is a viral strain that could come from this that we don't know of yet.
0: That's right.
1: To the general public, and that was the debate is, shouldn't the general public be in on this debate, not just the medical community?
0: Apparently the answer was no, huh?
1: Yeah, because there was a lot of money involved.
0: Uh-huh. All right, sir, I've got to run. Thank you very much. But you see, you say that was a moral debate, huh? Well, you say that it was settled by the money argument? The moral debate was settled by the money argument? Should we inform the public of what we're about to do here, or the dangers of what we're about to do here? There's an awful lot going on they're not telling us about. I don't like it. Cold War is over, sort of. And we should try and figure out a way to get more honesty, more openness from government, particularly when something is not absolutely locked up into national security. All right? Medical experiments, the AIDS virus, and I'm all for fighting it. It's a horrible disease. Or energy to replace the forms of energy we have now, which we've got to work on. All of these things, I am not against them. I simply want to be informed about them. Is that a reasonable position to take? I'm not against them necessarily. I simply want to understand them and have a chance to consider it and talk with all of you about it and have it laid out and so that we understand. I mean, look, all of life is a risk. There are risks involved in many bold ventures. But we're not collectively that dumb. And I think we can know. Sounds like a plea, doesn't it? East of the Rockies, you're on the air. Hello.
2: Good morning, Art.
0: Hello.
2: Another fascinating show, I have to admit.
0: Yes.
2: And also, I appreciate your sarcasm. It's greatly needed at times during your show. As far as us being confronted or asked about anything, the last 40 years, when have we been asked about any major...
0: Okay, but the last 40 years have been wrapped into the Cold War. Things are, after all, changing. I mean, we're staging what we're going to do in Bosnia from Hungary.
2: Think hard about that,
0: right? So things have changed.
2: That's very true. The comment I wanted to make, have you seen the new trailer's out for the movie Independence Day? That's going to be released?
0: No.
2: Fascinating. It's about an alien takeover of the entire world.
0: I got a better one.
2: What's that?
0: There was a Showtime movie scheduled called Martial Law.
2: Right. I heard you speak about it. They canceled it for a later date?
0: Yes, indeed they did.
2: Well, this is, they showed clips of it earlier this evening, and the spaceships are supposedly huge, and there's 9 of them that hover over major populated cities throughout the world and take over. So it looks completely fascinating, and I didn't get the release date on it, but... looks like something we'll be interested in seeing here in the future.
0: Motherships, I'm sure, right?
2: I'm sure. Have a good evening, Art.
0: Yes, thank you very much. They're never fatherships. Never fatherships. Why not? Why always motherships, huh? Seems sexist to me. West of the Rockies, you're on the air, top of the morning.
3: Hey, Art.
0: Hello.
3: This is Tom in Eugene, Oregon.
0: Hi, Tom.
3: Yeah, I just kind of had a question I wanted you to ponder for a minute.
0: Okay.
3: Why do you have so many liberals that call your show? I mean, you've got Charlie in San Diego, and then you've got the socialist, Doc Democrat, and several others.
0: I don't know. Magnetic anomaly. What do I know? It's open line talk radio, sir. I don't control who calls the show. I just give out the numbers. I don't screen the calls. I just, so your question, I have no answer for it. You know, whoever calls, calls.
3: Mm.
0: Are you a liberal?
3: No.
0: You're not?
3: No.
0: Are you a conservative?
3: You're getting real warm.
0: Warm?
3: Yeah, I'm a libertarian.
0: You're a libertarian. Well, why do I have so many libertarians to call?
3: I have no answer for that.
0: Well, I have no answer for your question. I don't know. Everybody calls. It's an open, it's unscreened, it's whatever it is. Any given night, who knows?
3: Okay. One last question.
0: Yes.
3: I'm probably one of 3 people in your audience who didn't see the alien autopsy. And what I was wondering was this.
0: Yes?
3: Somebody mentioned to me that in the showing of it, when they removed organs.
0: Yes.
3: That there wasn't really any of this snipping away of tissue.
0: I would describe it more as, you know, when you make when you pop open a can of real thick soup.
3: Yeah.
0: And you cook it up right, it's real thick, and you kind of got to scoop it out with a spoon.
3: Mm-hmm.
0: It's like that.
3: Well, wouldn't you think if you were dealing with a live body, you would have?
0: little chunks and, you know.
3: Yeah, well, I mean, tissue that you would have to clip.
0: Meaty pieces and noodles.
3: Yeah, but that's my point. Wouldn't you think if you were...
0: I don't know, sir. Look, we're possibly dealing with a manufactured biological entity or an alien or something that is supposedly from someplace else. So, you know, if, let's say, that the alien autopsy, and I've seen it, they'd opened it up and there had been lungs and kidneys and livers, and then what would have people said? They'd have said, oh, come on, it's human. Can't you see the organs?
3: Yeah, but I was...
0: Yeah.
3: I mean, I didn't see it because I was more of a critic of it because...
0: Well, how can you be a good critic of it without seeing it?
3: I guess you can't, but...
0: Oh, that's an irretrievably good point. Take a look at it, borrow it from a friend, watch it, and then call back. Sorry for the soup analogy. I could not resist. Wildcard Line, you're on the air.
4: Yes. I have a request of all of the folks out there that consider themselves conservatives, would like a good opportunity to vote for a conservative for president next November, but are not registered in the Republican Party. Please register Republican. You can go back to whatever you're doing after the primaries in your state, but please vote for a conservative in the primary so we can get something besides a Bob Dole running against something like a Bill Clinton. And we at least give us a choice next November. But now's the time to act.
0: It's not going to happen.
4: Well, let's see what happens. We're not over.
0: Let me tell you. Let me tell you the way it's going. And
4: oh, yes, Greg's here.
0: Well, look, I'll give you the truth whether you want it or not. Look at Iowa. Or New Hampshire, which is where the formation of our nominee is going to come. Originally, Bob Dole was in some trouble, even in Iowa. He has pulled his machine together. He has solidified at 40%. Buchanan's fallen way down into single digits. I would say that Mr. Graham's numbers have been cut about in half. Ditto what's going on in New Hampshire. Buchanan might be a little better, but not much better. I'm telling you, the nominee is going to be Dole, and Clinton is going to beat him. How's that for depression?
4: Well, I really, really hope and pray that you are wrong. We've got a conservative jihad going here, and I don't want to see his kneecap smashed.
0: A conservative jihad. The person that we ought to be nominating to run against Clinton is Gingrich, but his numbers are low and so forth and so on. Thank you very much for the call. I understand how you feel. I share your feelings, but I'm pragmatic, maybe even manic depressive about it. I clearly see what's going on. I'm pretty well connected politically to know how the machines are running, what the numbers are like, and I'm telling you what's going to happen. And I a wish and a hope you can have, and I would not deny you that, but I don't share it with you. I'm sorry. Wildcard Line, you're on the air. Hello. Hello.
5: Hello, Art. How are you doing?
0: I'm doing okay.
5: This is Mike from Portland again.
0: Yes.
5: I heard some opinion about Bosnia.
0: What's your opinion?
5: Okay, now I, in a sense, I really don't feel that we need to be in Bosnia.
0: Well, we're there. We're going.
5: Oh, I know that they're held up because of the weather in Germany.
0: Yeah, so it's too late. I mean, we're going. It's a
5: yeah, I understand that. In a way, we do need to be there, but in a way, we really don't. I mean, that really has no concern of the United States. I mean, the United States, they go a lot into places they don't belong. In a way, it's good to be there because they got to try and, you know, this world should be all democratic.
0: What?
5: It shouldn't be. I mean, they eliminated communism.
0: No, they haven't.
5: Oh, and Soviet Union so much.
0: Oh, yeah.
5: I mean, now, they've got communism in China.
0: Oh, they certainly do. I was there. I saw it. I know. It's definitely communist. Still Cuba, still North Korea.
5: Well, that'll be till Fidel dies.
0: Vietnam. I mean, there's still communism.
5: You know, I understand that.
0: Mm-hmm.
5: But I really don't feel that we should have our troops over there. I mean, I was in the Army for a long time. I was a staff sergeant. And I saw a lot. I mean, I did a lot of tours all over. I mean, you've been to a lot of different countries. And I was in the Ranger Battalion for 2 years and about 7 days. That was enough for me. But I really don't feel we need to be there.
0: All right, sir, I've got that. Thank you very much for the call. I don't either. But it is now past that stage. And matter of fact, our forces are bottlenecking now in Germany, Hungary. Just waiting for the weather to clear. If it doesn't, then they're really going to go through hell. And hell means landing in Sarajevo and then trying to make it to Tuzla and that area by ground. About 1,000 miles through snow and slush and freezing cold and bad, bad idea. I vote for waiting for the weather to clear. I mean, the peace, after all. If it is a real peace, should hold, shouldn't it? East of the Rockies, you're on the air. Hi.
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0: Well, son of a gun, in Denver, K-How, big station. 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
0: That's a big signal on 630.
6: On 630 it is.
0: Well, glad to have you.
6: Art, I've got a secret to let you in on.
0: Really?
6: I'm 20 years old. That means I've been getting up in the middle of the night and going to the bathroom for 18 years now. I have never once forgotten to look and make sure to put the toilet seat up before I went to the bathroom. Why it is that women can get up and forget to put the toilet seat down and fall in, I don't understand.
0: I have never fallen in.
6: The thing is, I don't ever get up once.
0: But I mean, if you've actually been getting up totally every day for 18 years, you may have problems. So.
6: Not every day. Okay.
0: Okay. Well, just
6: but
0: every
6: I'm just saying, you know, I've never accidentally peed on the toilet seat and, you know, gone whoops the next morning when I woke up and realized what happened. I've never ever forgotten to put the toilet seat up. You know, I just don't understand how they can do that.
0: I have never fallen in. I would say that never. And and I guess it can be done if you stagger in totally asleep. I can imagine it could occur.
6: You'd have to be pretty asleep, I imagine.
0: Well, a lot of times you are. I mean, have you ever not ever sort of been in bed and it's like you're asleep, right?
6: Yeah.
0: But you know you need to make a trip fairly urgently, and yet you're asleep and you don't want to do it, and then finally you sort of do it and I suppose it could occur that a person
6: I've never been that groggy myself.
0: Definitely would wake you up.
6: That would wake me up, by golly. Hey, am I close enough to the 5 o'clock hour to get the honors? I hear the
0: music. Well, let's see, you're in Denver, so it is almost 5 o'clock. You absolutely get the honors. So my board operator from Denver, K-How Radio, gets the honors tonight. You know how to say it.
6: Good night, America, from K-How in Denver.
0: Thank you, my friend. That will do it. We'll be here at Dreamland with Dreamland on Sunday at whatever time your local affiliate carries it. Then back with a regular syndicated show Monday night, Tuesday morning. So from the high desert, an area very near Dreamland, good night, America.

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0: high desert in the great American Southwest. I bid you all good evening and or good morning, wherever you may be across this great land of ours and beyond, the Tahitian and Hawaiian Islands out west, eastward to the Caribbean and the U.S. Virgin Islands, south into South America, north all the way to the Pole, and worldwide on the Internet. 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And the audio is excellent. Coming up in a moment, The X-Files, Chris Carter. This is one I've been waiting for a while, and I'm really looking forward to. I want to know, for one thing, where he gets these ideas, don't you? They seem to brush so close to reality. Sometimes you have to just wonder about the source a little bit. Listen, I just got a report, a very serious report, from Peter Davenport at the UFO Reporting Center in Seattle, and two large commercial airliners in the southern tier of the United States, and we're not going to break it down any further than that because we want to get the FAA report, so we're not going to specifically say where, have sighted a monstrous triangle. Now, I repeat, two large commercial heavies jets have sighted a gigantic triangle going at a spectacular speed, and it was described as monstrous, and those are commercial pilots reporting that, folks, so there's a lot going on in the skies tonight. You might keep your eyes peeled. Also, check my website. I'm going to leave it up there for about 30 minutes. I took a picture last night of the moon, which I'm kind of proud of. And I did it with a raw video camera and just went out there and snapped it at the right time and happened to catch it. It's not easy to do when you're zoomed in that far. Take a look on the studio cam. I'll leave it up there for about a half hour. A picture of the full moon. I've never done that before, and I thought it was pretty cool. Take a look-see. Anyway, there's a lot going on in our skies. You'll be hearing more about that, but I wanted to get the news to you right away. Now, Chris Carter, in 1992, multi-award-winning producer Chris Carter began creating and developing television projects for 20th Century Fox, including The X-Files, entering now its seventh season. The worldwide cultural phenomenon has won an Emmy Award and three Golden Globe Awards for Best Television Drama. Since its inception, this series has garnered a total of 53 Emmy Award nominations. Carter wrote and served as a producer on the series' first feature film, The X-Files, which I saw, which I'm sure most of you did, released in the summer of 98. That made over $185 million worldwide. The second installment of that feature film series is currently in the planning stages, so another movie's coming. His writing, additionally, has garnered him an Emmy Award and Writers Guild nomination. As a director, Carter has received an Emmy nomination, award nomination, and three Directors Guild of America nominations. In 1996, he was named by Time magazine as one of the 25 most influential people in America. In addition to The X-Files, Carter also created and served as executive producer of the Fox series Millennium. Previously, Carter had a development deal with Walt Disney Pictures. Here is Chris Carter. Hi, Chris.
1: Hello.
0: Good to have you on the show.
1: Thank you.
0: The bad news of the day, of course, is that your newest child, Harsh Realm, has been treated very harshly and canceled after one, two, three episodes.
1: Right.
0: Sorry to hear it.
1: So am I.
0: Actually, even more than sorry to hear it, almost kind of angry. Now, this is not directed at Fox in particular, but it's directed at all the networks. I told you just before we got on the air, I was a big fan of Married with Children, and it ran for a year, over a decade ago, with bad reviews and bad ratings, and then it became a giant hit that was on the air for better than a decade, and now they're making decisions after three episodes. I mean, that's incredible to me. What can you say about that?
1: Well, it is to me as well, because I've produced over 200 hours of television for Fox, and the show, granted, didn't perform as well ratings-wise as they would have hoped, as I would have hoped. But my personal polling places where I have people who are brutally honest with me, everyone liked the show. All the indicators were good that it was, in fact, good work and could find an audience, but they just, for reasons that were political, creative, financial, and probably have more to do with what's going on at the Fox network right now, I think they pulled the plug.
0: So when you say political, you mean within the network, the politics within the network itself, or is there any outside influence possibly involved?
1: No, it's really internal.
0: Internal. I guess Friday nights we're having a rough time of it anyway, weren't they?
1: Yeah, it's a tough night of television, even though that's where the X-Files started originally and built an audience. But it's a tough night because people, number of viewers is low. So even if you are a winner on Friday nights, you wind up in the big tally somewhere in the middle of the pack, even with winning scores. So it's a tough night of television. It can be a great night of television, but you really, really have to work to build an audience there.
0: Boy, though, I tell you, with your track record, it doesn't make sense to me that they would just arbitrarily so quickly cancel it. It's just very strange. You're working on a second X-Files movie, are you?
1: We're thinking about it.
0: You're thinking about it? Did the first one, it made $185 million. That's a lot of money, but they don't say how much you spent on it.
1: I think the total cost of the movie, just the production and everything involved in that, was something like $63 or $64 or $65 million.
0: Oh, well, then there'll be another one.
1: I think they've already spoken to me about it, of course, and I think it's just a matter of choosing what kind of story to tell.
0: The episode you've got coming up on November 7th, which is a very interesting date anyway, is entitled The Sixth Extinction.
1: Right.
0: Now, a lot of what you do and a lot of what I do parallel in a lot of, you know, in a lot of areas, as you're well aware, I'm sure, that probably has something to do with why you had me on a Millennium episode, which we will talk about. But The Sixth Extinction, there have been rumors running all rampant across the internet of something that may not be so nice that might happen on November 7th. Now, they're probably nothing but rotten rumors, but it's interesting that you would pick that date for the first show and call it The Sixth Extinction. Are you aware of those rumors? Have you heard them?
1: In fact, you are the first person to tell me of these rumors.
0: I see.
1: Please tell me.
0: You don't want to know. It has something to do with astronomers and things that were seen during the some objects that were seen during the total eclipse that we had. And
1: right.
0: You know, it would be a show for you, believe me. What is the sixth extinction?
1: Well, there have been historically, prehistorically as well, five great extinctions in the history of the Earth, where a great number of the plant and animal species across time have died, including the dinosaurs.
0: Mm-hmm.
1: And there is a predicted or projected sixth extinction by scientists, which we would fall victim to. And we play with this idea in the first and second episode of The X-Files.
0: Do you not wish to tell the audience from what quarter this extinction would come?
1: Well,
0: I understand you may not want to give too much away.
1: Well, I mean, everyone knows what we do on The X-Files and how we've dealt with extraterrestrial life in many forms, and we do here as well. We play with it in terms of its perhaps role in that extinction. and or capitalization on that extinction. So these things are all part of the storytelling that has been part of the 6 years going into the seventh.
0: Do you personally, underline personally, believe there is an ET presence on Earth or that we are being visited?
1: Well, it's funny because I've never, ever had an experience myself. I've never had an encounter, never seen a UFO, but I have some kind of instinctual sense that there is more, to the world than meets the eye. And certainly, like even skeptics like Carl Sagan believe that the odds are too great to discount it.
0: You may have heard the beginning of the show just before you came on. I said two commercial airline pilots, heavies, 747 type pilots in the southern tier of the U.S., have sighted a giant black triangle moving, and they said monstrous, actually, I think that was the word they used, traveling at an incredible speed. It's pretty hard to ignore those kind of reports.
1: Every time I get on a commercial airliner, I ask the pilots if they've ever seen a UFO, and the flight attendants, for that matter.
0: Do they ever say they have?
1: Almost always they say they have.
0: Oh, really?
1: Yeah. Or now, if they haven't, they have a friend who's works in the airline business who has.
0: You graciously invited me to go and do a Millennium episode,
1: right.
0: And it was a really interesting episode. And I've had a gal named Joyce Raley on who's talked about the Gulf War disease, and specifically Microplasma incognitus is the name of the disease that they think is caused, may be causing this problem, and that's what she's talked about. And when I received the original script, I recall getting about five or six scripts, but the first one that came actually came with the name Microplasma incognitus. And alarm bells went off all over the place in my head. And I thought, holy smokes, they're going to actually do a program on this. And when I got up there, about the fourth script or so, the name had been changed to something else. I sort of presumed in my own mind a political decision of some kind.
1: It probably wasn't. It was probably more of a science advisor pushing us in another direction, because we are, I'd say, mostly immune to any kind of political or certainly politically correct pressure exerted on us.
0: Well, I was getting ready to be another question, but I'll phrase it a little differently. Have you had any direct or indirect contact with anybody at NASA, JPL, or ESA?
1: I've been to various functions where I'll have people approach me and they'll tell me that they work in certain levels of government classified areas, and tell me, ask me where I get my information, because they'll say, you don't know how close you are. But the truth is that I'd say more often than not, although we're sort of voracious readers and scavengers of the material, that we are really just creators of fiction and using all of the materials that come to us and creating fictions based on what are putative facts, I think.
0: It's too close, Chris. Even I can't believe that. Have you ever used information from any of those sources in your stories?
1: Well, not those sources in particular, but I'll sometimes hear stories. I was told there was a sound mixer, on set sound mixer, who told me a story about friends of the family who had a man who had hit sort of rock bottom and had become homeless. And he came back to his family and he said that he had his teeth hurt, that the aliens had been drilling his teeth, and the family thought he was a nut. And they took him to the dentist, and the dentist came back out into the waiting room and said, your brother or whoever it was has holes drilled in his teeth, microscopic holes that he doesn't know that there is any tool that could have done that work. I love those kinds of stories. In fact, that became an episode called Dwayne Barry in the second season, which was a big part of our mythology.
0: Well, I guess I've been doing this too long, but I have come to believe that there absolutely is something going on. I don't know what. Some of these aircraft obviously are experimental aircraft of ours, but then some obviously could not be.
1: Right.
0: And so I think we are being visited. And have any of these contacts of yours, you said, they've said things like you have no idea how close you are.
1: Right.
0: Could you relate to what? I mean, were they being specific at all in any area?
1: To classified information that has been collected and not disseminated, and that we've kind of has putting pieces, fragments of the truth or the or of fact together. We've sort of pieced it together in such a way that it is closer to a possibly a hidden truth.
0: Yeah, I'm wondering if you've ever been close enough that you've received a sort of a back channel, subtle warning.
1: No, I've never actually had any warnings. I had a funny thing happen to me when we first started the X-Files. We were calling the FBI to get information on procedure and protocol, and they were answering our questions very happily and dutifully, and then all of a sudden they shut us and cut us off.
0: Oh?
1: And, we weren't even on the air then, so they didn't know. I was just some, you know, upstart Hollywood type. And they... As the show came close to air, probably 2 weeks from air, the FBI called and in a kind of alarming way and said, "Who are you and why are you doing this?" And it was one of those sort of, you know, instant fears where you think that the ghost of J. Edgar Hoover is going to come and shut you down.
0: Well, they're not so obvious in the way they work, Chris. They're not so obvious. It can be in a lot more subtle ways. I mean, Harsh Realm is gone, but and we talk about a lot of things about why we think it might be gone, but maybe we don't truly know.
1: I hope you're right, Art.
0: You know, you sound a lot like Lance Hendrickson. You've got that quality to your voice, a little bit of that quality to your voice. He was perfect in that part, wasn't he?
1: Yes, he was. He was the person I wrote it for. And no one else could have done it like he.
0: Hmm. So you knew beforehand, when you approached him, did he have the same zeal?
1: Well, you know, he had turned me down on several attempts to get him to be on the X-Files. And so when I wrote this project for him, I didn't know that he would do it. And I ended up having someone stick a note under his door where I knew he was staying at the hotel, which is, you've got to be resourceful as a producer. You've got to really sort of know how to put the pieces together. And this was, I had learned just enough to figure out how to get the word to Lance. And he agreed to do it. A funny story is...
0: All right, hold it right there. We're already at the bottom of the hour. So stay right there. We'll be right back. Chris Carter at the X-Files. Chris Carter is my guest. I'm Art Bell from the high desert. You watch the skies tonight. This is Coast to Coast AM.
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0: All right, I'm going to try and fit in a few questions for Chris Carter. If you have any, we'll try and get them in. Time is short, but I'll do what I can. Chris, once again, you were about to tell a story about Lance when all this was beginning and the proposition was put to him.
1: Lance... you know, he's been an actor for some time, and he came to Millennium, and I asked him if he would not use his hands at all. That I thought Frank Black was not a salesman. He was a man of tremendous conviction, and that if he used his hands, it looked a little like he was trying to persuade people. It was one of the hardest things ever for Lance.
0: That's so interesting, because when Lance and I were sitting across from each other, he said, "Don't use your hands." Though it must have been passed down. I'm curious. I'm sure you know, with the run that Millennium had, all the demographics involved, but there's something about Lance Henriksen and women.
1: Yeah.
0: And I wonder if that got reflected in the demographics of the ratings.
1: Well, I mean, we did very well in the 1849. I mean, not as well as X-Files, of course. But I know my wife, if she's any indicator, was a big, big fan.
0: And my wife, too. Yeah, that's why I asked.
1: Of Terry O'Quinn, for that matter, too.
0: Listen, both the X-Files, and this is a really serious question, and Millennium have hinted at some coming terrible something, something that is pending right around the corner at the Millennium, and I wonder, it's sort of a recurring theme, and if you believe that there's some basis to that, or if it's just serving up what you think people want to see.
1: I'm actually one of these people who believes that it's going to happen imminently anyway, in spite of the Millennium. So it's really just a product of my general pessimism and paranoia.
0: Pessimism and paranoia. Yeah, I have those too, pessimism and paranoia, and I'm beginning to get to be pretty cynical, I've noticed, with age, too. Now, I believe, Chris, that our government knows a whole hell of a lot more than they're telling us.
1: I believe that wholeheartedly.
0: You do, too, huh? Did you ever have an opportunity, you probably didn't, as busy as you are, to see the Air Force's press conference, Roswell Case Closed, it was called, and they attempted, it was a couple of years ago.
1: Yeah.
0: Did you see that?
1: I'm aware of it. I saw enough material from it that we actually used it, I think, as part of our mythology in the show.
0: The press conference itself was so bad that it's like it was intended to cause people to go, what a bunch of clowns, it's true.
1: Right. In fact, it had an amplifying effect.
0: It absolutely did. No question about it. And so then there are a lot of people who believe that there's a consortium within or outside of the government that keeps information from even the very highest levels, the president, perhaps some presidents, for example, even the current president. You think that could be true?
1: I don't know. I mean, I have so little faith in people's ability to keep a secret, to execute anything flawlessly. I believe in conspiracies, but I have a sort of sneaking suspicion that conspiracies are impossible because of human nature.
0: Well, you know, I used to believe that. I used to believe that, but then I remember Hazel O'Leary, the energy secretary, stepping forward and admitting that we had fed plutonium to pregnant women and children and older people and stuff like that.
1: Right.
0: And that secret was held for, oh, a lot of years,
1: right.
0: Chris, a lot of years. If they could hold something like that, then one has to imagine they could hold something like E.T. presence.
1: You know, I believe you're right, but in this day and age of media saturation and the loss of privacy, I think it's harder and harder.
0: Were you the one, did you originally conceive yourself of the X-Files? Was there help? Was it presented to you? How did it come to be?
1: It was me.
0: It was you?
1: I was a big fan of the show Kolchak, the Ninth Doctor, when I was a kid, and I had, you know, subsequently come to Hollywood, and because I had some kind of ability to write young contemporary adult characters, I sort of spent the first few years doing that. And I remember pitching to Brandon Tartikoff an idea, but, you know, that came from Kolchak, the Night Stalker, a scary show. I said, there's nothing scary on television. And Brandon listened to me and paid no attention. I was then hired by Peter Roth at the Fox, at 20th Century Fox, under an exclusive contract. And the first thing I pitched to him was basically my tried. I want to do something as scary as I remembered Kolchak the Night Stalker was.
0: I'm frequently criticized for delving into very dark areas myself, and so I can only imagine what your email and mail must be like. What percentage of the mail takes you on for delving into such dark possibilities?
1: A smaller portion than you might think.
0: Mm-hmm.
1: I sometimes I get sent interesting tapes about people recounting their UFO stories. and encounters, but mostly it is, you know, it's TV fandom.
0: So they don't really take you on for the social side of preaching doom and gloom, that kind of thing.
1: The critics, I think, have taken me on more than anyone. You know, they called the Millennium a relentlessly grim show, and
0: relentlessly grim. Yes, I would describe the same way. But somehow, there's a big audience out there for relentlessly grim, isn't there?
1: Well, I mean, you know, no one wants. I mean, life is too short to dwell on the grim. But you know, Frank Black was a very romantic hero. I mean, he had the weight of the world on his shoulders and wanted to keep the world safe for his family. That's a very bright hero in a way. He just happened to speak in a very laconic and heavy voice, and so I think people took that as grim when I took it as as Alice.
0: Well, extinctions. Let's talk about extinctions. In fact, did you know that the latest theory among some very prestigious Israeli scientists is that the dinosaurs were not killed by a large rock that smashed us, but rather by an eruption of the sun that virtually sterilized everything on the planet, killed and sterilized everything on the planet. That's actually a somewhat mainstream notion now, and might account for a series of extinctions on the planet. And there are some people who believe that there was perhaps even ancient technology that is still present in some of the relics we see on Earth, the pyramids that are all over the Earth, and some strange stone arrangements that may have given a hint about all of this. And if we just knew how to read it, we might be able to prevent whatever may be coming. You've heard any of those rumblings?
1: Yeah, I haven't. That's interesting. I mean, I've heard of the people believe that sunspots, which are the same thing, but not to the degree you're talking about, have a profound effect on weather and on global...
0: even earthquakes.
1: Yeah.
0: Even earthquakes.
1: Right.
0: So, where are you going to take the show? I mean, the millennium now is racing at us. We're almost, here we are, almost at November and December, right. And
1: well,
0: that's it.
1: You know, curiously, we have brought Lance Henriksen onto the X-Files to finish up his character, his millennium character on the X-Files.
0: Oh, really?
1: Yes, and Mulder and Scully have... on New Year's Eve, they have an opportunity to do what a lot of people do on New Year's Eve. And so it is a something of a millennial episode for them as well.
0: Uh-huh. What do you think will happen to Millennium after the first of the year? I'm sure a million people ask you that all the time. How will it affect the show?
1: Well, Millennium isn't on anymore, actually, so it's already been affected.
0: Oh, I'm sorry. Well, I'm in X-Files.
1: Yes. You know, I don't know. I don't know with the sort of... That's the Y2K question.
0: It is, yes.
1: I don't know the answer. It won't affect it as far as I'm concerned. I'll continue to do the same thing I've always done over 7 years, is just try to do the best, you know, show possible. But I'm very curious to see what happens at the turn of the century, and how I might, in fact, use some of what happens for stories.
0: I'm very curious what's going to happen, too. Do you have any guesses about this whole Y2K thing? I mean, there's a million different scenarios, from very grim to nothing but a hiccup and a laugh and another
1: right.
0: glass of champagne.
1: I think that, well, I was just saying to...
3: 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And now, Art Bell.

0: Welcome to Nigh Underground, bringing you Art Bell classics all the way from the high desert. 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And now, Art Bell.
1: Going Canada,
2: right
1: down. So, if only a small percentage of what they're talking about with regard to Y2K occurs, boy.
2: We've all seen the satellite hiccup that caused everyone's pagers to go out not long ago.
1: You bet.
2: And we saw, I've witnessed firsthand what happens on the freeway when someone drops a box of nails in L.A. The whole city log jams in gridlocks. So I'm very curious to see what happens when there's a real sort of, event.
1: Well, we had a little preview with a hurricane recently in the southeast, and what happened was massive millions of people began to move, and you couldn't get a hotel, and you couldn't get a place to stay, and it was horrible. Moving west, people were literally filling everything up. Never had that many people moved. And if we ever did have a really large event, do you think we are prepared to handle it? I mean, if something threatened, for example, a large portion of the East Coast, and people had to really move out suddenly, I don't think it could be done, Chris.
2: I don't think we're prepared for something like that.
1: No.
2: I witnessed the 50th anniversary of Sturgis, South Dakota, and they couldn't handle that.
1: That's right. That's exactly right. So you are personally somewhat hopeful, but professionally, I don't know, how would you describe yourself professionally as?
2: I'm a hopeful person, to be honest. I'm a happy person. I'm a person who wants things. I'm somewhat still idealistic. So all the grimness, the darkness, all the paranoia is a way of defending against that happiness. Defending that happiness, I should say.
1: You see, I sort of believe the same thing. I do think there's a change coming, some sort of, it's an overused phrase, paradigm shift. Something's going to happen, something fairly major. And I think that discussing it and having people begin to consider it is a kind of a protective thing. It causes them to begin to think about preparedness and that sort of thing. That's a good idea no matter what.
2: Right. In the opening credits of the Millennium originally, we had the words worry and wait. And those were significant words to me, for Lance Henriksen, for Frank Black, because they are a kind of bitter watchword for me.
1: Now, did you tell us a little while ago that essentially Mulder and Scully were going to consummate the Millennium?
2: They had the opportunity to do what a lot of people do at the stroke of midnight on New Year's.
1: I see. All right. Other than the movie, the X-Files movie, what's in your mind?
2: I create and produce TV shows, so I'm always looking for an idea that will generate, 100-plus episodes, and there are very, very few and far between good ones. I'm looking for people to work with that can sustain that kind of work, which is very, very difficult, the most difficult work in show business as far as I'm concerned.
1: Not a lot of new ideas out there, are there?
2: No, there aren't any other. They tend to be the typical franchises, the law show, the hospital show, the cop show.
1: I know.
2: And I try to do something different, as I have done over the past while with X-Files, Harsh Realm, and Millennium. And sometimes they work, obviously, and then as this recent decision was made, sometimes I don't. But I'll continue to try to do something different because it's what interests me.
1: Well, I think the entertainment industry, taken as a whole, ran out of ideas years ago, and it just seems like we're seeing them regurgitated all over the place, and that's kind of why I stepped away from what I was doing about a decade ago and began doing something. I was sick of it all.
2: Yeah. Well, I mean, you have to. There's nothing worse than working, that's something you're unhappy.

0: yet, and
1: that's right.
0: I'm lucky that I've found something that makes me happy, mostly.
1: So you're in search of it. In other words, you would be, if suddenly the light bulb went off in the middle of the night for you.
0: Yeah.
1: You wouldn't hesitate to begin development.
0: No, I mean, I'm a hard worker, so I'm, if I see something that is gives me the continues to generate story ideas, like the X-Files is a perfect example. I mean, the show could go on indefinitely, really, because there are so many things to explore and stories to tell. If I find another idea like that, I get very excited about it because it's almost like the original idea begins to work for you and allows you, it creates a resource, is what it does.
1: Well, the Chinese have a curse about interesting times, and a lot of people suggest that at the millennium, why programs like mine and programs like yours may suffer. I think not. I think that the times are going to get really, really interesting going into 2000 and beyond.
0: I think you're right.
1: Uh-huh. Yeah. So I really want to thank you for coming and being on the program.
0: My pleasure.
1: Tonight. I know.
0: I owe you.
1: No, actually, you do owe me because I was on Millennium. I love that show. I love doing that show. And by the way, we talked for just a second before we were on the air, and you told me that once you were in one of your own episodes, and you strolled on there suggesting that they were all over highly paid people.
0: Right.
1: And then after you were done?
0: I told them whatever we were paying them wasn't enough.
1: Wasn't enough.
0: It was really hard. Anyone who thinks that it's easy to sit there in front of the camera and be natural or play a role is mistaken.
1: How in God's name they do that day in, day out, week in, week out is completely, utterly beyond me.
0: Well, that's easy.
1: It's easy?
0: No, to do it week in, week out. It's the first time it's really hard.
1: It's that first one, huh? All right, Chris, thank you for being on the program.
0: Thanks, I appreciate it.
1: Take care. We'll do it again. That's Chris Carter. The X-Files, Chris Carter. Harsh Realm gone after 3 weeks. I'd say that's harsh. And again, this is not directed at Fox. It's directed at all of the networks. Since when does any program catch on in the first 3 weeks? Don't touch that dial.

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1: Good morning, everybody. I am Art Bell. And it's strange, all my life I've heard about Uri Geller. Uri was actually born in Israel on December 20th, 1946, so he's a little bit younger than I am, by some months. And yet I've heard of him all my adult life. That's who we're going to have on here shortly, Uri Geller. I'll tell you more about him in a moment. Right now, let's take care of biz. Uri Geller was born in Israel on December 20th, 1946. His parents are of Hungarian and Austrian descent, and he is distantly related on his mother's side to Sigmund Freud. Oh, that's interesting. At the age of four, he had a mysterious encounter with a sphere of light while in a garden near his house. He first became aware of his unusual powers. At age five, one day during a meal, a spoon curled up in his hand and broke. Although he had applied no physical pressure to it, his parents were somewhat, as you can imagine, taken back, and Uri did not mention the incident to anyone else at the time. He developed these powers in school by demonstrating them to fellow students. His mother thought he inherited them from Sigmund Freud. When he was 11, he went to Cyprus, where he remained till he was 17. He then returned to Israel, served as a paratrooper in the Israeli army, fought the Six-Day War of 1967, during which he was wounded in action. From 1968 to 9, he worked as a model, photographed for many different ads. In 69, began to demonstrate his powers of telepathy and psychokinesis to a small select audiences. By the end of 71, however, his was a household name throughout Israel, thanks to numerous stage appearances. He was given a plug by the then Prime Minister Golda Meir when asked on national radio what he predicted for the future of Israel. She replied, "Don't ask me, ask Uri Geller." And so here he is, Uri Geller. Welcome to the program.
2: Hi, Art. It's great being on your show.
1: Oh, it's great having you.
2: And that was the biggest luck in my life, Art, coming from the mouth of the Prime Minister. You can imagine what that did to me. First of all, it made me instantaneously a household name in Israel. But it also started the phones ringing, and managers started booking me into huge theaters. Mm-hmm. It was just really unbelievable that from nothing, you know, because I'm from poverty. I mean, I was scooting around Tel Aviv with my Vespa from one photographer to another, and suddenly I found myself performing in front of 5,000 people. Mm-hmm. So it was just unreal.
1: Why did she say that? In other words, she must have had very good reason to ask
2: yes.
1: to say that.
2: Yes, I'll tell you. I had a girlfriend who was a model. Her name was Iris Davidesco. And she took me once to a photo shoot, and a male model didn't show up. And the photographer looked at me and said, "Hey, you're good looking. Come and take his place." So he photographed me, and I just suddenly became really wanted for ads. And one day I bent a key in the hands of a photographer, and that freaked him out. And he invited me to a party to demonstrate my powers. And what amazed me, Art, more than the spoon bending and the watch fixing, was how astonished the people around me were. And these parties became more prestigious, and from photographers I went over to judges and lawyers and generals. And one day, Golda Meir, the Prime Minister of Israel, was in one of these parties. And I decided to impress her, so I sent her to the bathroom. I think I was the only person to send the Prime Minister to the bathroom to draw a drawing. And she came back, and she was holding it. And I looked into her eyes, and I said, "Think of the drawing now." And I duplicated it. And I'll tell you the truth, I didn't have to be a psychic to know that she would draw a Star of David. Because what else would the Prime Minister of Israel draw? But it was exactly the same size, and that impressed her. And that's why she said it. You know, she didn't even think when you asked her to predict the future of Israel.
1: Yes.
2: She just said, don't ask me, ask Uri Geller.
1: Well, then let's. A lot of people think that the future of Israel is the future of the world. And so the future of Israel is very much on our minds. What do you know about the future of Israel, Uri?
2: Well, you have a very important point there. You know, Art, I'm a religious man. I believe in God. I actually pray to God every day. I believe in all religions, by the way. And under God, I know there are infinite spaces out there, and everything is possible. And I think there is a master plan out there. I personally think that our, you know, talking to each other tonight is not to interview Uri Geller, to plug another one of my books. But there is a reason for everything.
1: Yes.
2: Maybe we don't know what the reason and the purpose is today, but we will know someday. And including your listeners who are listening to us right now. I think we're all somehow united and we're connected. Israel is a very important point on our planet.
1: Yes.
2: Simply because Jerusalem is where Jesus walked. Mount Sinai is where Moses came down with the Ten Commandments. And Prophet Elijah, I mean, the whole, you know, past thousands of years ago, very important world-shattering events happened in that area of our planet.
1: You know, Uri, I'm not all that religious a person, but I was in Jerusalem. I was in Bethlehem recently, and I stood at the place where Jesus was born, and I could feel it. I could feel it all through me.
2: I bet you had goosebumps.
1: Absolutely.
2: You know, whatever people, whether you're a believer or you're an agnostic or an atheist, there is something in the air there that you can't take away. I mean, it's just, there is a deep, I don't want to call it even a vibration or a frequency, but there's something there. And it moves everyone, whether you're a Muslim, a Christian, or a Jew.
1: Yes.
2: So, you know, I pray to God that there will be peace, because once there will be an everlasting peace in Israel with its Arab neighbors, I think that will catch around the world. And hopefully, maybe peace will come out from that area of our globe. And that's why it's so important. I'll tell you something, Art. I very rarely talk about this, but when I fought in the Six-Day War, my unit was taken to Jerusalem. And unfortunately, a horrifying event happened to me. Besides being wounded, about 25 minutes before I was wounded, suddenly a Jordanian soldier jumped out from behind a rock. And he looked me in the eye, and I had my Uzi, and he had his gun. And it was a matter of survival. It was whoever pressed the trigger first, and I beat him to it. And I actually killed a man. And today, you know, obviously I have horrifying recurring dreams. He comes in my dream in a nightmare, and he shakes me and he says, why did you do this? And his face looks at me and his black mustache. So I've been there. I've seen my friends being killed. I've seen Arabs being killed. And, you know, I want peace, and I want it badly. And if everyone around the world, I don't know if you believe in the power of prayer. I do. But if everyone will pray for peace, gradually, hopefully, it will come.
1: Maybe.
2: Now, it will come. The Bible has to come.
1: The Bible suggests different events, eventually, that that will be the cradle. That which was the beginning will be the end as well, the beginning of the end. And
2: well, you see, I don't believe that, Art. You know, people ask me, I appear around the world all the time. I get hundreds of thousands of letters and emails. And they ask me, do you really believe that Armageddon is around the corner, that the doomsday is coming?
1: Mm-hmm.
2: I don't believe that. Although I respect Nostradamus' prophecies. But why should the world end? I mean, sure, there could be natural catastrophes. They happen all the time. You know, floodings and the rainforests are dying on us and pollution is raging and there are earthquakes and so on.
1: Ice caps melting, we could go on and on.
2: Yeah, but I think that we still have many, many millions of years on our beautiful planet. Yes, we have to conquer things. I mean, Art, do you realize that as we speak right now, if I count 3 seconds, 1, 2, 3, someone just died from hunger. Every 3 seconds, someone dies from hunger.
3: Yes.
2: 28 or 29 years ago, we put a man on the moon, yet we cannot cure cancer. So I ask myself, I struggle with my belief in God, because I say, well, okay, I believe in God, but if there is God, why are there, you know, sick children right now dying from leukemia and hundreds of hospitals around the world?
3: And what answer to that do you get?
2: I don't know. I'm very confused today. My very good friend is a rabbi called Shmuley Boteach, and I had a debate with him about that. And I want an answer, and I don't have an answer, yet I do believe in my heart that God created us. And you know that I'm actually on your show to promote Mind Medicine, my latest book. And Mind Medicine is about healing. And I'm not a healer. I'm not a miracle worker. But I believe that with positive thinking and plus with conventional medicine, you can get yourself, you can overcome illnesses. But the book is dedicated to a 10-year-old boy called Jonathan McCarthy, who I couldn't help, who died from a brain tumor. Yes, I eased his way to the other life because I'm a great believer in life after death. But that is a huge puzzle. Why do these things happen if God is good?
3: We can make ourselves well, and I agree with you. We can also make ourselves sick.
2: Yes, I agree with you. I mean, just driving in the streets of Los Angeles or New York, look at the posters, listen to the commercials, look at the ads in papers. We're constantly, Art, bombarded by violence. We're constantly bombarded by medicines to take, to cure yourself with this and that. You know, just by looking at the stuff we are being fed forcefully, we can get sick just by that.
3: Mm-hmm.
2: I mean, we can get stressed out just by our, you know, mere existence. Because most people out there, Art, are struggling. I'm lucky. You're lucky. I mean, I made some money in life, so I can now comfortably live.
3: Sure.
2: But most people, billions and billions of people, are in a constant survival.
3: Week to week, most of them are. You're absolutely correct. I am lucky, and I'm getting older, and so I can say what I want, and I don't care what I say anymore. I just say what I feel, and I'm sure you're getting to that same point or got there some time ago. Listen, one more question about Israel. They're trading land for peace. Now, I know that your long view is one of peace, but in the short term, do you really believe that trading land is going to bring peace?
2: I do, Art, and it's funny that you're asking me this question because it's a political question.
3: It is, yes.
2: You know that I know Prime Minister Barak. Actually, there is an unauthorized biography about me called Uri Geller, Magician and Mystic. It's not my book.
3: Mm-hmm.
2: And the publisher has made sure to somehow find this picture, which is a current picture. And I trust Barak. And Art, we came to a situation where there are people dying on both sides. Arabs and Israelis are dying all the time. Someone has to give. Someone has to be flexible. And I know lots of Israelis are going to be very angry at what I'm saying, and I'll probably get hate letters and so forth. But I believe, Art, that we have to give back land in order to secure long-lasting peace. And I fought there. I've seen my friends being blown up. I've seen my best friend crawl to hold on his leg that just flew off him, and he died. And I've seen blood absorbed by that land. But today I say be flexible and give back land to obtain peace.
3: All right. What about the very high land? Would you give that back to Syria, or would you wait?
2: It is dangerous. I agree with you. You know, in 1967... Well, I joined the Israeli paratroopers in 1965, and in 1966, believe it or not, one of my tasks was to patrol the kibbutzim, you know, those little communities under the Golan Heights.
3: Yes.
2: That's probably what you're talking about.
3: It is.
2: And it was so funny because, and so interesting to see the Syrians so high above me. And I was in my command car with a big Browning machine gun. And I said to myself, I mean, this gun is useless because these people, the enemy is above me.
3: That's right.
2: And it was really an interesting scene. Once a week, Art, a bus would come with prostitutes and they would sort of, you know, drop them in the bunkers for the Syrian soldiers. And we were sort of looking with binoculars and trying to see these women really close up.
3: Sure.
2: But it was always a threat. We always felt that there was someone so high above us that can destroy us. And that is a very, very interesting question. And today...
3: So in other words, if they had that land today, mm-hmm. you do believe that you could coexist and that the terrible bombardment that could occur would not occur?
2: Yes, yes, yes. And I think gradually we'll have to give that land back. But you know, Art, having said that, unfortunately, weaponry today is so sophisticated. You know that Israel has nuclear weapons.
3: I know. They're in the desert.
2: Well, they're all over the place. I can guarantee you that there are small nuclear weapons right now attached to airplanes' wings, and they're ready to take off somewhere on a secret tarmac.
3: No doubt.
2: In an Air Force base in Israel.
3: No doubt. That
2: they're
3: much...
2: ready to take off.
3: Sure, I'm sure they're that much on alert.
2: Yeah, and you know, a few years ago, this might come as a surprise to you, but I was actually asked by the American government, by Senator Claiborne Pell, who was the head of the American Foreign Relations Committee. He arranged me a secret meeting with Max Kempelman, who was the head of the nuclear negotiating team. They actually asked me to join them and to Geneva when they were negotiating with the Russians. And my task was to bombard Yuli Voronsov with positive thought waves to sign the nuclear treaty. And next to me stood Vice President Al Gore, the head of the CIA. And I just couldn't believe it that they asked me to do this. And Yuli Voronsov was just across me. And I was just concentrating and saying, sign, sign, sign, because I'm totally and utterly against nuclear weapons.
3: All right, Uri, hold it right there. We'll be right back. We've got plenty of time, lots of ground to cover. Uri Geller is my guest. Interesting. We'll be right back. I'm Art Bell.

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1: Good morning, everybody. My guest is an Israeli, Uri Geller. He now lives in Great Britain, and he's here visiting the U.S., and I haven't even asked why yet. But he has much to tell us, and we haven't even really begun, so I suggest you stay right where you are, and the saying goes, don't touch that dial.

0: I've got so much respect for saxophone, I can't force myself to speak over it. Anyway, Uri Geller, we'll be right back. Once again, Uri Geller. Uri, you said that you sat across from a man trying to influence him. You know what remote viewing is, of course.
1: Oh, absolutely. As a matter of fact, Art, years ago, in 1972, in a way, I started the program for the American government.
0: Oh?
1: Mm-hmm. Very few people know that, but, you know, I was taken straight into Stanford Research Institute, and that's where it all started. It was funded by the American Defense Department.
0: That's right. Now, I have interviewed quite a number of remote viewers.
1: Mm-hmm.
0: In fact, almost all of the ones in the government program.
1: Right? Yes.
0: And I ask them all about remote influencing.
1: Mm-hmm.
0: Very different than remote viewing, a step beyond remote viewing.
1: True.
0: Some of them say, not possible. Others, I would say a majority, say, yes, it is possible. How do you influence the mind of another? And if you can do things like in front of reporters, you stopped a cable car in midair.
1: Mm-hmm, true.
0: You stopped an escalator. If you can do those kinds of things to those kinds of massive objects, then what can you do to a human mind?
1: Okay. I believe that you definitely can influence another mind. I would like to influence another mind positively, but when I was younger and very naive and gullible, I went along with what I was asked to do. I can tell you to all our listeners, I mean, next time you're in a supermarket standing in a line, or you're flying in an aeroplane, or you're in a bus, focus your eyes on the back of someone's head.
0: Yes.
1: And say to them in your heart, in your mind, say to them, turn around, turn around, turn around. I can almost guarantee to you that 8 out of 10 times, that person will turn around and look at you.
0: Mm-hmm.
1: Now, this is my theory, I have absolutely no scientific explanation to it, but I know that we emit some kind of a frequency or a wave or a vibration from our brain.
0: I'm sure.
1: I think it's extrasensory perception. And with those waves, we can influence other minds. What scared me when I used to work for the CIA, I was asked to, for instance, erase floppy disks that KGB agents had chained to the wrists when they were flying out of Mexico City to Paris.
0: Oh, really?
1: Take another plane to Russia. I had to influence the diplomatic pouches inside and erase those floppy disks.
0: Did you do that?
1: Yeah, and very successfully, because I was continuously asked to do more and more and more. I've done some incredible things, and I did it for ideological reasons. I wasn't paid for it. But then one day, and I will not mention which government asked me to do it or what agency, but Art, I was taken to a laboratory. It was in a desert. And I was taken to a white room, and in the room was a pig. And the scientist looks at me and he says to me, I'm going to go and have lunch. You stay here with the pig, and by the time I come back, I want to see the pig dead. And I said, no, what are you talking about? He said, well, I would like to see if you can influence the heart of the pig. Now, you can imagine, Art, how that shocked me. First of all, I'm a great animal lover. I'm a vegetarian. I don't eat flesh at all, because I'm against killing animals. And that horrified me. And I later on gradually understood that probably they wanted to see if the human mind can, you know, eliminate people, because then they would ask super psychics to probably assassinate Yuli Andropov, who was the head of the KGB.
0: Saddam Hussein, perhaps today, before he poisons the world in some way. In other words, if you take somebody like Saddam Hussein, or looking back in history, Hitler, if it would be possible to burst a blood vessel in their head, for example, or cause their heart to begin to run out of control, I'm not asking you now if you would do it, but if it could be done.
1: I can't do it. There's no way my powers can activate that way.
0: Why?
1: I don't know. My only answer is that my ability or my belief system is attached to some universal law out there.
0: Mm-hmm.
1: And yes, maybe when I say it, it diminishes my credibility, but I sincerely believe that there is a higher governing force above me. And I won't call it God, but there is something out there that governs my abilities.
0: Then why didn't that same something then stop you before you pulled the trigger on that Jordanian soldier?
1: I don't know. You know, I can't answer more honestly than this.
0: No, that's honest.
1: You know, there are so many puzzles in my life that I'm searching for the answers.
0: We all are.
1: You know, Art, we all are looking for something, that bigger thing around the corner, true meaning of life. But I can tell you one thing, that throughout my career, I've influenced millions of people positively. Yes, in the early 70s, I wasn't an ego trip. I abandoned my friends. I was after fame and fortune. I was earning millions because, you know, I diverted my powers to finding oil and gold. And then I started writing my books, and I became an addict. I was actually addicted to bulimia. I would walk into a restaurant, devour everything, and then vomit. And it became an addiction.
0: Mm-hmm.
1: And I managed to stop it with the willpower, with the mind power. And this is why I can afford today to write books like Mind Medicine, which will basically help people change their lives for the better because I've been there. And I'm also in a position that, you know, I don't have to accumulate money anymore. Like you said, I have enough.
0: Mm-hmm.
1: I'm not a super millionaire, but, you know, I have just enough to live comfortably. Therefore, many of the royalties that I earn today from my books and my columns go to children's hospitals. You know, mentioning my columns, Art, just a few months ago, I actually wrote a column about you.
0: I did.
1: I have a weekly column in the London Times. And I wrote a very nice column about you because I consider you a legend, actually.
0: Thank you.
1: So it's a privilege being on your show. You know, like you heard about me for so many years.
0: Yes.
1: I heard about you for 30 years.
0: Yes, it is strange that our paths have not crossed until now, isn't it?
1: But you see, there is a reason for everything. And here I am sitting today talking to you. And like I said, I don't think it's about plugging books. And it's about something different. It's about something with different facets and maybe higher dimensions. I would like to believe, Art, that someday you and I and all your listeners and your followers and your fans and your people who don't like you and people who love you will be united somehow and with the power of our minds, and I know this sounds fantasy now.
0: No, it doesn't.
1: And I know that some people will smile, but I hope that someday with the power of our brains, with our human potential, we will be able to neutralize nuclear weapons. This is a dream I have, but I think that it is somewhere shrouded in reality, and the day will come when that event will happen.
0: I tried 7 massive experiments, Barry. They were very interesting experiments. Since I have such a big audience, millions of people.
1: Yeah.
0: I guess it was perhaps foolish, but we had very arid areas in Florida that very badly needed rain. There was no forecast. I asked millions of people to concentrate on it. Within 24 hours, it was raining. Same in Texas. We tried again. Within 24 hours, actually less, there was rain when there was no forecast rain.
1: So on that, what you're saying to me that the experiment worked?
0: Yes, in British Columbia we did it. Mm-hmm. We did it with some people who were going to die. They had been given virtually a death sentence. All of them said they felt it. All of them are still alive. But, you know, Ray, it began to scare me, and I stopped, because I'm not exactly sure what I'm toying with here. Some people would write to me, and they'd say, stop the hurricane, and conduct another experiment, do another experiment.
1: Yes.
0: Well, I thought, you know, I really don't know what the hell I'm doing.
1: Yeah, well, Art, what you are doing is basically what shamans did hundreds and maybe thousands of years ago. You know, the Red Indians were dancing to the rain and sort of influencing clouds to pour rain or to make sunshine and so forth. I think, Art, that when you are in command of millions of people who are listening, or hundreds of thousands, you are really a catalyst. You are an enabler.
0: Yes.
1: You understand me. And what you do, you trigger the mind power of hundreds of thousands of people.
0: Yes.
1: And together, that is an immense power. So you know, I became famous when I looked into the camera. It was on the BBC, and in a radio show. Actually, I was interviewed by a man called Jimmy Young. This is going back 28 years ago. And I bent his key, his producer's key, and actually he was arrested. The producer was arrested that night trying to break into his own house. And he had to be bailed the next morning because he tried to get in through the window. But on that show, something made me tell people to bring their broken watches to the radio set. And I said, 1, 2, 3, work. And the BBC's telephone system blew up. People, this is true. People were calling up in a panic that the watches that didn't work for years, they were grandfather clocks and pocket watches, 70, 80 years old, that watchmakers sent home that they can't fix, came alive.
0: Yes.
1: So for years I thought, wow, this is unbelievable. I possess a power that can fly through the airwaves, go through the television sets and radios and affect people at home. But I was wrong.
0: And it affected you, didn't it?
1: Oh, yeah, of course. And I was wrong because it wasn't me. I was only the catalyst.
0: The catalyst, yes.
1: I said, 1, 2, 3, and you people now listening to me, I can almost guarantee you that if you go and bring your broken watches and broken clocks and some broken house appliances to the radio set while we speak in the next commercial, or you even put a spoon on the radio, and we are going to say, 1, 2, 3, work, you can try to even wind them up if they have winders. I will tell you that in most of your homes, your watches will start ticking.
0: You know, it was before I booked you to come on the program. I had a spoon. I brought a spoon in here, and I have a camera, you know, and people with computers, why they can see me doing the program. And I brought a spoon in here. And I said, come on, okay, let's give it a try. Somebody called and said, let's try it. And so I held the spoon here, and I said, everybody out there, concentrate on bending this spoon.
1: Yes.
0: And the damnedest thing happened, Jerry. It didn't bend. The last thing I expected,
1: yes,
0: it straightened.
1: No, come on.
0: No, I'm serious. It straightened.
1: What? Did it have a curve and it straightened?
0: That's correct.
1: Well, look, Art, I believe you. You're a credible person. And but it's no big deal because this happens all the time. Now, the debate, you know that there are so many, well, first of all, you know that there's a minority of skeptics out there that for years tried to debunk me.
0: You know the Amazing Randy.
1: Oh, yeah. I mean, I wouldn't touch him with a 10-foot pole.
0: Well, I've invited him on the show. He won't come on my show.
1: I personally don't trust him. He's lied about me in his books. I mean, and by the way, maybe very few people know this, but he was found to be a liar by an American jury in an American court. Now, he's written the most horrible things about me, and that's when I said, wait a minute, I'm not going to take this. Because, you know, Art, I have two children, they're teenagers, and the last thing I want my kids is to read lies about their father. And when the skeptics saw that they can't sink me, they can't really debunk me, they started character assassination.
0: Oh, I know.
1: And, you know, when I read in books that Uri Geller was convicted or Uri Geller was arrested, now that is over the top.
0: I know.
1: Because not only that, I was never arrested, never convicted. I didn't even get a car park ticket in my life.
0: Mm-hmm.
1: So you understand what that does to me.
0: Yes, I do, because it also happened to me, so I know. When they finally cannot get to you in any other way, then they get to you with libel and slander.
1: Exactly. And now it's one thing for skeptics not to believe in my power. Fine.
0: That's
1: it's your
0: right.
1: opinion. Don't buy my books.
0: That's
1: don't
0: right.
1: watch me on television.
0: Like my show, hate my show.
1: Exactly.
0: That's fine.
1: So,
0: I don't care.
1: So I had to go through a major, you know, struggle. I had to take people to court. I had to sue.
0: Yep.
1: You know, at the end of the day, the lawyers made the money. You know,
0: I do know.
1: Involved with a lawsuit, it's only the lawyers who win, really. But nowadays, skeptics know to be very careful what they say about me, because if they will libel me or damage me or defame me, they will end up in court.
0: Good for you. That's the same thing I did.
1: Good for you too, then.
0: That's all you can do. Your name is very important. And,
1: especially, you know, Art, especially when you have children. Remember, your kids go to school. And sometimes these newspapers and some of the stories that are out there by skeptics can really influence your children.
0: I know.
1: It was the worst thing that can happen to a family. But that's it. But I'm over it now because, I mean, you know, Art, let's face it, the skeptics are really losers. They're a tiny minority. Sooner or later, 10,000 years from now, spoon bending and telepathy is going to be a joke. Everybody will be doing it. I mean, you cannot today avoid the fact that extrasensory perception happens to all of us every day. Look at the spirituality. Look at the healing that is happening around the world. Look at the awakening. I mean, you know, there's a movie called The Matrix.
0: Yes, I saw it.
1: In it, there is a scene that was inspired by me of spoon bending, where Keanu Reeves walks into a room and children teach him how to bend spoons.
0: I remember that, yes.
1: There is a movie out called now The Sixth Sense.
0: I have not yet seen it.
1: So you see, the world is opening. The paranormal or the spirituality or the supernatural or the mysteries of the universe are becoming mainstream.
0: All right, let's do it. We've got a break coming up. So you would ask people, gather watches.
1: Yeah,
0: gather
1: let me tell you before the break, give me 30 seconds. All the people at home, go and get your broken watches, broken house appliances that are battery operated, broken clocks. Bring a spoon along to the radio set. And after the commercial, I will run through a very simple one-minute experiment with you. And I think you will be amazed. And then, Art, if you can open up your phone line,
0: I can.
1: We'll get a few phone calls and see what happened in people's homes.
0: Oh, I definitely can do it. It's psychokinesis.
1: It is. And if you will allow me just to mention that my book is called Mind Medicine. The royalties are going to a children's hospital in England. And it's available, hopefully, in all bookshops, if not, then on Amazon.
0: Probably Amazon.com with a discount and bookstores.
1: It's a fascinating book. And the other book is not mine. It's an unauthorized biography, but it's with an incredible conclusion. It's written by Jonathan Margolis, who is Time Magazine's European correspondent. And it'll answer all the skeptics, believe me.
0: All right. Hold it right there. So an unauthorized biography that's kind of okay. Uri Geller is my guest. 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We'll be right back.

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1: So that you might understand who you're listening to. The following is from the UK News. Back in November of 96, thought you might find it interesting. A man seeking a long-lost submarine learned the cost of ignoring the advice of Uri Geller, the psychic spoonbender, they call him, when he spent more than £1 million looking in the wrong place. 8 years ago, Uri Geller pinpointed the exact location of the submarine sunk more than a century ago. But William Scanlon Murphy, skeptical of Geller's special powers, chose to ignore advice and instead financed a fruitless search in an area 15 miles west of the actual location. Eventually, he gave up, believing the wreck had been destroyed. It was only when a fishing trawler snagged its nets on the submarine, the world's first powered submarine, that the exact accuracy of Geller's advice emerged. He's Uri Geller, and he's with us tonight, and he'll be right back. Now, take a moment to go and gather watches that don't work, appliances that have ceased to function, spoons that you'd like to see take on a new shape. Get them together. We'll be right back. All right. Assuming that you have rounded up the malfunctioning watches, the stopped toys and mechanisms and appliances and spoons and whatever else went around, we have with us Uri Geller, who's willing to give this a try. Now, what do we do?
2: Okay, here goes, Art. But we all must remember, this is a lighthearted experiment, but it is really astonishing if it works in your home.
1: Mm.
2: Now, first of all, to those people driving cars, don't take your eyes off the road. But if you have a broken component in your car, focus on it. Now, to the people at home, although your watches are broken, quickly wind them up, if at all they have winders. Close your hands over the watches, and no matter how strange or bizarre or even comical this will look to you, I want you, together with me, on the count of three, to shout out loud, the word work. Truly believe that you yourself, with your mind power, will activate those broken watches. So we'll do it three times. Here goes. And Art, you shout the word work with me together. Okay.
1: All right.
2: One, two, three, work. One more time. One, two, three,
1: work.
2: And the last time, one, two, three,
1: work.
2: Now, people at home, open your hands. Look at the faces of your watches or clocks. If they have a second hand, look at it. Is it moving? If you don't have a second hand, lift the watches or the clocks to your ears right now and listen. Now, if anything happened to the spoon, whether it leaped off the radio or it bent slightly or any other strange event happened in your home, do let Art know this and call us. Now, to those who nothing happened to you, don't be disappointed, because it doesn't happen all the time. It doesn't happen to everyone. But if something interesting happened, especially if an old watch started ticking, give us a call right now.
1: All right. All right. Call right now. You know what the numbers are, folks. But may I ask you why it works? Why does it work?
2: Art, I wish I knew. I can tell you one thing. Yes, there are a few watches that shake them or you warm them and all that. They will start ticking for a few minutes and stop. But I had thousands and thousands of reports from around the world from people who told me that they took their watches and pocket watches and clocks to watchmakers many times, and the watchmaker sent them home, say, forget it, there's a broken part, it'll never work, just yep. keep it as a sentimental memento. I believe that when we say 1, 2, 3, work, we do unleash an energy, and we visualize the watch working, and somehow, I don't know the technicality of it, but somehow that energy penetrates the watch and fixes it. It's that simple. And it's actually quite amazing, because some of the reaction is just staggering from people. So now, if your phone lines, Art, were not busy from before...
3: Oh, don't worry about that.
2: ...then you will get calls. And so I just hope that your lines weren't occupied before the experiment by just people trying to call us.
3: No, we'll just... what we'll do is we'll begin taking random calls, but I guess... In a lot of movies, I've seen this. People like yourself who have the power that you have or are able to bring forth in people, they will always ask, from where does this power come? Does it come from God?
2: Well, look, Art, I believe that all talents come from God. You're a presenter. Your talent comes from God. A taxi driver, his talent, his job comes from God. So... ultimately, because I'm religious, because I believe that there is a creator out there that created us, I would like to believe that, yes, this is a gift. But having said that, many of my books, you know, I write, you know, by the way, I write both fiction and nonfiction. Actually, my second novel, Ella, is about a 14-year-old girl who is abused at home and bullied in school, and she suddenly develops supernatural powers. But in my how-to books, I tell people, look, we all have this force. It is dormant in our minds. We can awaken it. We
3: yes.
2: can exercise it, and we can harness it.
3: I believe that, too. All right, well, fine. Let's take some calls. First time caller line, you're on the air with Uri Geller and Art Bell. Hi.
4: Hello.
3: Hello.
4: Yeah, hi, this is Robert out in Kalapana, Hawaii.
3: Well, hi there.
4: Yeah, hey. Okay, I have two, one's a clock. It's like this antique clock. Beautiful. I wouldn't throw it away because it has base relief statues, like these angels and fairies on both sides.
2: Yeah.
4: Very colorful with all these flowers and a big sunflower around it, and it's just an art piece. And I swear it started ticking.
2: And you're actually calling from Hawaii?
4: Oh, yes.
2: Wow. That's amazing. But you know, Art, let me ask you this. By the way, what's your name?
4: I'm Robert, and Uri, I am so happy to speak with you because I read your book, and this was my story with no space between the two words.
2: Yeah, this is a long time ago,
4: mystery.
2: 28 years ago, that was my
4: mystery,
2: first book.
4: Right?
2: But tell me, Robert, when this watch started ticking, were you amazed, or what was your reaction?
4: Yes. I was totally amazed because I've done so many things to try to make it work and everything.
2: That's great.
3: And it really just began working.
4: Yes. Yes,
2: amazing. Robert, you owe me $1 now.
4: Earlier, and nothing would happen and everything. And,
3: all right. Yeah, Uri says you owe him a buck.
2: I'm joking. I'm joking. Send the buck to a charity in Hawaii.
3: All right. Send it to your favorite charity. Wildcard line, you're on the air with Uri Geller and Art Bell. Hi.
5: Hi, Art. It's me.
3: I beg your... Yes, it's you.
5: Oh, yeah. Hi. Well, this is Rick in Reno.
3: Hi, Rick.
5: Yeah, and, well... When Uri said to go look for a watch, I went looking for a rather cheap broken watch that I didn't know if I would be able to find it, and I didn't find it. Instead, I found another watch that I had stuffed away maybe 10 years ago.
3: Right.
5: Had completely forgotten about it, a much more valuable watch. But I had gotten it salt water damaged in Hawaii, and I'd pretty much given up on it. And it's working.
2: You know, Art, this is interesting. Where are you calling from?
5: Reno.
2: And you say that you damaged it in Hawaii?
5: Yes, I did.
2: And the call before you, because Art was saying that he's taking random calls, the call before you was actually from Hawaii.
5: Yes, I did hear that.
2: So that's synchronicity for you. And so now it's ticking, right?
5: Yes, it is.
2: Good.
5: Now,
2: you've got to fix
5: be honest,
2: you know, you've got
5: to
2: fix it now.
3: Wait a minute, sir. Hold it. One at a time. One at a time. Caller?
5: Yes.
3: What were you saying?
5: Well, to be honest with you, it began ticking... shortly before he began the experiment, but I found it somewhat a matter of synchronicity that I found this watch that I wasn't even thinking about, that I'd totally forgotten that I still had.
3: All right, well, there's a very good point, Uri. In other words, It began ticking before we even did the 1, 2, 3 work three times. But is it not possible that the mind itself, which is really doing all this anyway, simply went to work on it the moment we began talking about it?
2: Oh, of course, of course. I get many reports that before the person goes to the drawer,
3: yes.
2: And I had a woman just a couple of days ago that had an 85-year-old pocket watch, and she took it three times to the watchmaker, and the watchmaker sent it back telling her, forget it, it'll never tick. And it was in a wardrobe. And when I came on the air and told people to go and get the watches, she couldn't find it. And finally, when she found it, before the experiment, she opened the drawer, and it was under some, I don't know, T-shirt, and it was ticking.
3: Nice.
2: So it's definitely, it is possible that the mind goes to work before the actual experiment.
3: I would think so. The moment you begin considering it, it's kind of like ghosts and poltergeists. Somehow they seem to come to those who consider the proposition of them.
2: Yes, and you know, another possibility, Art Gee, that we're really dealing with no time, meaning that maybe the present and the past and the future is happening right now at the same moment.
3: I know it's a bit
2: complicated to understand, but that is a possibility.
3: All right, let's continue on the phones. East of the Rockies, you're on the air with Uri Geller and Art Bell. Hi.
6: Yeah, hi. It's a pleasure to speak to both of you.
3: Where are you, sir?
6: I'm calling from New York City.
3: All right.
6: I actually was trying the spoon thing to bend the spoon, and I was wondering if I should put it over the stereo or put it over the speaker.
2: Well, I usually tell people to put it on the radio.
6: On the stereo.
2: Yeah, because
6: itself.
2: Some reports, when I say some, thousands of people call up and write me and email me that actually the spoon leaps off the radio set. It's more rare, but it definitely happens. And that is really far out to sea. Can you imagine suddenly the spoon takes off and just jumps off? Yeah, so it is a possibility. So while we're still on, you know, try to do it. Maybe it will happen to you.
6: Okay.
2: But thanks for calling.
3: So who did that? Who did that? If the spoon jumps off the radio, did you do that or did you facilitate it? Did the person sitting there in front of that radio do it?
2: The person sitting at home does it.
3: Yeah,
2: not
3: that's
2: me.
3: That's what I thought.
2: I'm a catalyst, Art. I'm an enabler. I started this. You realize, Art, that when I came on the scene, well, first of all, I discovered this power when I was a small child. But when I became sort of world famous because of my TV.
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1: It's the people's mind that unleash the power. And this is why, these are trivial things, but that's why I believe that within us, we have human potential, enormous one. We can also heal. The parallel to medicine, never abandon medicine. That's dangerous. But you've got to see your doctor. You've got to listen to the conventional medicine. But parallel to conventional medicine, you've got a force in your mind which can be activated for healing purposes. And that is what Mind Medicine, my latest book, is about.
2: All right. East of the Rockies, you're on the air with Uri Geller and Art Bell. Turn off your radio, please.
3: It's off.
2: All right. Welcome to the show. Where are you?
3: I'm in Gallatin, Tennessee.
2: Okay. You're going to have to yell at us a little bit. You're not too loud. Go ahead.
3: Okay. Can you hear me?
2: You bet.
3: I think we fixed a TV tube.
1: Wow.
2: A TV tube?
3: Yes, sir.
2: How
3: so? My daughter's television set, the TV tube, has been getting old and it's turning green.
2: Oh, yes.
3: And I went into her bedroom and turned it on and sat there and watched it, and I couldn't shout because everybody in the house is asleep. But I shouted in my mind.
2: Uh-huh.
3: And every time, the three times you've done it, the picture seemed to get clearer and clearer. So we'll wait and see what happens.
1: Okay.
2: All right, sir. Thank you. Tell me, Uri, many times, what happens later? Do the watches again stop?
1: No.
2: Is it a temporary?
1: Most watches that are fixed or through the airwaves or television or radio are fixed for good. Yes, you will find those ones that will suddenly just tick for half an hour and then stop. By the way, you know that I stopped the Big Ben twice. And, you know, the Big Ben, that's a huge clock.
2: It's huge, all right.
1: And you know, I got a lot of hate letters from England, you know.
2: I'll bet you did.
1: That I shouldn't touch it because it's sort of a, you know, heritage and it's a monument that presents England.
2: That's right.
1: But it's interesting how, for instance, a few years ago when England played Scotland in soccer,
2: yes.
1: I was actually asked to help England beat Scotland.
2: Were you really?
1: Yeah, so they put me in a helicopter,
2: yes,
1: hovering over Wembley. That's,
2: yes,
1: where the match played. And Scotland got a penalty shoot. So their main player, the captain, put the ball down, a guy called Gary McAllister. And I concentrated in the helicopter, and I swear to you, Art, and this is filmed by hundreds of cameras.
2: Yes.
1: The ball moved away from his leg. From being a stationary ball, he moved away, and he missed the penalty. So you can imagine how angry Scotland were.
2: Well, I can't imagine, and Big Ben is nothing compared to affecting a soccer game. You weren't responsible for the behavior of the English in the last World Cup in France, were you?
1: Well, I hope not, because I was there.
2: Oh, you were there.
1: But just to complete Art, the story about England and Scotland, just a week ago, Scotland called me. And they said, Uri, now you have to help us because they are going to play England in about 2 weeks.
2: Oh.
1: So I'll find myself hovering in a helicopter, this time helping Scotland. Funny.
2: I suppose you could put yourself out to the highest bidder.
1: Well, no.
2: You used to do, huh?
1: I have to be neutral. I helped England, now I'm going to help Scotland. And it's fun, you know. But it really does help because, once again, it's the masses. It's the millions of people. When Brazil played in Los Angeles against Italy, and Baggio was going to score a penalty, I visualized 80 million Brazilians sending him these thought waves to miss. And he kicked the ball, and it actually went out of control, and he missed the penalty. So I believe it was the millions of Brazilians that influenced Baggio to miss the penalty.
2: You really could get in trouble for that kind of thing, Uri. Hold it right there. The rest of the world's very sensitive about their soccer. Really sensitive. I'm Art Bell. This is Coast to Coast AM.

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1: Do you believe in miracles, prayer, what we're doing right now? Do you think they're the same thing? We'll ask a little bit about that. Oh, just a couple of quick questions for Uri Geller, then we're back to the phones. Uri, if you could make a watch start, can you make a watch stop?
2: Well, I did stop the Big Ben. And
1: so the answer is yes, then?
2: Yes, yes. But most of the time, I'm well known for, you know, fixing broken watches. And, you know, Art, in the late 60s, when I, you know, left the paratroopers and started performing, it was just unbelievable. There were hundreds of people who were hauling in not only watches to my performances, but grandfather clocks, broken dishwashers, broken air conditions. It was unbelievable. And they would all sort of put it on the stage. And because the watches were broken anyhow, people were throwing it onto the stage. And I had to duck broken watches and clocks coming flying towards me. And it was really a funny but a mystical experience when I had this mountain of broken timepieces on the stage, and everyone together with me in the auditorium, we said, 1, 2, 3, work, and they came alive. And that's what made me famous, because it was such a bizarre act. There was nothing like that before I came on the scene.
1: All right. You mentioned football, translation soccer,
2: yes,
1: in Europe. And incidentally, you're not messing with a baseball team down in Atlanta, are you?
2: Well, I'll tell you, I was actually, I spent a day with Miami Heat, you know, the basketball team,
1: yes,
2: in Israel.
1: Yes.
2: Actually, just a few days ago. And I'm sorry that the Mets didn't ask me to help them in New York, because I was there that day that they lost. And I tell you, if they would have allowed me to walk into the dressing room for 2 minutes to psych up the players, they would have won.
1: I've got a story here from the BBC News, April 29th.
2: Mm-hmm.
1: And it says, Glenn Hoddle is to sue Uri Geller over his claims in a Sunday newspaper that the England coach visited him at his home to seek his help. Uri Geller's article claimed the meeting took place at his Berkshire mansion a couple of years ago.
2: Yes.
1: And so he was going to sue you. He was at that point seeking legal advice. Did he sue you?
2: No, of course not.
1: He
2: did. Because it is true that he did come to my house. Let me just explain. Glenn Hoddle was the coach of England.
1: Yes.
2: Not a big deal, you know. But what he did, he also asked the help of a faith healer called Eileen Drury.
1: Oh.
2: Now, in which is very unusual and very rare that the coach of a country is asking a faith healer to heal his players. It's okay to do it in private, but don't announce it to the world press.
1: Right.
2: Now, Glenn Hoddle and Eileen Drury visited my home. And she actually did a healing session on me. It was very interesting, too, because she's a faith healer. Nevertheless, Glenn Hoddle was asked in a press conference about Uri Geller. And he flatly denied coming to my house. And I was really angry because it made me look like a liar. And, you know, it was front page news. And my children went to school. And they came back home and said, you know, Father, these papers are saying that you're a liar, that Glenn Hoddle says that he never visited your home. And I was furious. Obviously, he didn't sue me because it was true. He did come to my house with Eileen Drury, and that was the end of that.
1: I see. So, dropped and forgotten.
2: Yeah, of course.
1: All right. First-time caller line, you're on the air with Uri Geller and Art Bell. Good morning.
3: Art, unbelievable.
1: Where are you, sir?
3: I am in El Granada, California, south of San Francisco.
1: All right.
3: I just got home, came in the door, got online, got the phone number, and started calling. I was coming back from a late night jam session with some buddies, got a Nissan Pathfinder, and the fog light hasn't been working for over a month. And it's like a little separate switch in the light stock, so I turned it to the on position and still wasn't working. I did the first work, nothing happened. The second one, like the instant I set it, the light flickered. The third one stayed on, and then I flicked the switch probably another 20 times, and it worked every single time. It was unbelievable. I'm freaked out.
4: What, by the way, what's your name?
3: Oh, it's Silwan.
4: And where are you calling from exactly?
3: El Granada, California. It's probably about 23 miles south of San Francisco.
4: Wow, that's amazing. That's great. You see, Art, if nothing else, I save a lot of money to people. He doesn't have to take his car to be fixed, you know. And so many thousands of watches are ticking now, so I bet that the Watchmaker Association are really going to be upset at me.
1: I bet they are. Well, listen, you know, people have said this to me. Are you ever going to take the next step? And when I mean the next step, fixing watches is one thing. Bending spoons is something else again. Moving things through the air is very interesting. But what about our real problems in the world, our social issues, our environment? In other words, are you tempted at all to go beyond, to begin to tackle some of the very difficult issues in the world?
4: Well, look, Art, what I've demonstrated tonight is actually, you asked me to do it. I don't do it anymore because it is rather trivial, but it is astonishing and fascinating because it proves that the power of the mind really works.
1: Yeah, but it means more. I mean, it means that more could be done.
4: Yes, yes. Well, I am doing a lot of interesting work that I cannot talk about. You must understand, these are very sensitive issues. I can tell you that I meet a lot of politicians, a lot of interesting officials in very high positions. I meet prime ministers and presidents. I can't drop names because it will damage their reputation.
1: Could you affect the outcome of an election?
4: Well, I believe me, I've been asked to do that, and I refuse because that is not me. That would not be fair. But I do work where I gel people together.
1: Yes, but I didn't ask you, would you? I said, could you?
4: Yes. Oh, yeah, yeah. If I get on television, and, you know, I know that I have 15 or 20 or 30 million viewers. I mean, some of my performances are watched by 48 million people. I just came back from Japan. Tens and tens of millions of people watched me. Obviously, it's the same thing like you and your listeners did to the rain. You unite millions of minds together. And when that happens, a huge surge of energy materializes.
1: Mm-hmm.
4: And that power can influence votes. Of course it can be done.
1: Uri, that power, should we be using it? Do you believe that we should be using it for environmental reasons, for...
4: Absolutely.
1: Yes.
4: Yes. I am very concerned about, you know, the destroying of planet Earth.
1: So am I.
4: You know, I have a very big website, probably like yours, but mine is an educational website. It's a non-commercial one.
1: I think we have a link, by the way.
4: That's great. By the way, it's if you'll allow me to mention it, it's www.urigeller.com. And on the front page, I tell people that, hey, wake up. We are killing our planet. And when I say that, you know, the pollution is immense. There are still diseases raging. Political situations
1: That's right.
4: are awful.
1: That's right.
4: As we speak, there are wars raging. Small wars, but they're going on. Then there is the destroying of our environment. So my dream, like I told you that almost in the beginning of the program, is that someday to unite everyone together, not necessarily me. It could be you. It could be David Bowie.
1: It could be anybody. Do you believe there is a collective consciousness?
4: Yes.
1: Do you believe that a suggestion can be made to that collective consciousness? That
4: yes, a suggestion could be made, almost a subliminal suggestion can be made to our universal consciousness. which is valid and tangible. And doing that, we can turn things around. It's very hard for me to explain right now how it works, but I believe it could work. The problem is art. We don't get the opportunity to do it because the world is run by mega corporations.
1: Oh, I know.
4: The world is run by probably people who want wars because we're talking about thousands of billions of dollars in business. I question, and I bring up the same question. Edgar Mitchell is my friend. He walked on the moon. He was a sixth man to walk on the moon.
1: Yes, I know him.
4: And yet, we planted a man on the moon, we brought them back, but we cannot cure cancer. I do not accept that. I cannot believe that with our technology, with our medical advancement, with the huge leaps in technology, that we cannot cure it. There must be a block somewhere. So there is, in my opinion, and look, again, this is my opinion, there is almost an invisible world conspiracy not to allow these things to happen.
1: I agree. Uri, the powers that we're talking about right now, are they the same as the powers of prayer?
4: I will have to say yes. The powers of prayer today are being validated in very important places like Yale and Princeton.
1: Oh, yes.
4: And you know very well, Art, that there are experiments, scientific experiments, where they take two groups of people who are sick. One group is prayed for, the other is not. Actually, just yesterday I saw it on one of the news, Reuters or UPI, that the power of prayer works. If you pray for someone, and that someone doesn't even know that he's being prayed for...
1: It works.
4: It works.
1: And they're proving it scientifically. You're absolutely right.
4: Yeah.
1: In control groups. Now,
4: in control groups.
1: They're doing some other work, too, at Princeton that involves... the mind affecting random number generators,
4: exactly.
1: And they are proving that it can be done, and I have done it, Uri. I've got the program.
4: I believe you. I mean, Professor Yan, for 11 years, and this is Princeton University. We're not talking about a small parapsychological association here. This is a mega university, a prestigious conservative place. This professor, for 11 years, not for 1 month, because I was tested at Stanford for just maybe 6 months.
1: How did that come out?
4: You mean my test?
1: Yes.
4: Oh, they were, you know, I did the test under laboratory control conditions, so no one can say, oh, I hoodwinked the scientists. Some skeptics still say that, but so what? But my tests were published in Nature magazine,
1: yes.
4: The most prestigious scientific magazine in the world, and that was enough for me to be validated. But going back to Princeton, you know, here is a man for 11 years took ordinary human beings, not Uri Geller's, and he discovered that ordinary people,
1: yes.
4: Like everyone out there,
1: that's right.
4: Could influence random numbers on computers.
1: Yes.
4: And that validated PK, psychokinesis. Now, it's very hard today to take this power and use it in tangible manners, in constructive manners, because it's just the beginning. But I guarantee you that 25,000 years from now, we will be using telepathy, and we will be using psychokinesis, and probably 100,000 years from now, there will be no more aeroplanes. You will walk into some kind of a tank, you will press a button, your body will dematerialize from Los Angeles and appear in Sydney, Australia.
1: IBM is working on it now.
4: Of course, and it'll happen. It's some scientists, I'm working now with someone called Professor Brian Josephson, who's actually a Nobel Prize physicist. He won a Nobel Prize for physics. And he believes that the spoon bending is actually quantum mechanics. It's very, very interesting. So I'm learning a lot, Art. For years and years, I was always fascinated and amazed by my powers. I was astonished by the reaction of people. But I'm beginning to learn now that maybe there is an unexplained science to what I do and to what other people do.
1: Well, the average citizen would always say, the skeptic would always say, well, if he has these powers, then why isn't he rich? Why didn't he make a lot of money in the stock market or gold or silver or something like that? But you did, didn't you?
4: Well, Yes, I mean, I'm a millionaire today. If I, you know, I don't want to sound boasting, but I made enough money. I actually, in the mid-70s, diverted my powers to find oil. And I, they opened maps in front of me, and I said, okay, this is where I feel it is. Then we flew over with airplanes and helicopters, and I was successful. I didn't do it many times. I was also very young and gullible then, and I remember the Mexican president sent me up with a helicopter with some Mexican geologist, and I pointed up at a place in the Gulf of Mexico, and I marked it on the map with a little X. And a year and a half later, I read in the Financial Times that they found the biggest offshore oil there. And I laugh today because all I got out of it was a Mexican passport. The president made me a Mexican citizen.
1: Did he really?
4: Yeah, as an honor, you know, and my passport is number one. No one ever got a Mexican passport without being born in Mexico. I would rather give that passport back to them and get some royalties.
1: I was going to say, yes.
4: Out of the oil coming out of the sea there. But again, I knew when I had enough. I want to be with my family. Today I live in a small village with my wife and my children and my friends.
1: I understand.
4: And I write my books, I write my columns. Sometimes I travel around the world promoting my books. And I'm happy. I have managed to create peace of mind around me. And this is where I come from, Art. And I think in a strange way we're very similar. Don't
1: yes.
4: you agree?
1: I do agree. Do you feel like you have done the bulk of what you have wanted to accomplish? You have accomplished, and now you're living your life. And
4: well, Art, I don't think anyone comes to perfection, even near perfection.
1: That's right.
4: I, like you, and like all of our listeners, we're all the time searching. We all the time feel that there's something big around the corner, something that can change our life even further, something positive, something awesome. And we are in a journey. We are a constant journey all the time.
1: Do you believe that? Something big around the corner. Something big is coming. Do you?
4: Yes. Yes, I do. And I think something very positive and mega is coming towards us. Something good.
1: Great.
4: Something wonderful. And I hope that we will be ready to accept that.
1: Well, I hope it's something good. I hope it's something wonderful. All I know is it's something big, and it's coming. I hope your optimism is justified. Listen, we're coming to the top of the hour.
4: Okay.
1: And I've got a million calls, and we can either continue for another hour if you're awake, or it's up to you. I always ask.
4: All right, I'll tell you what. Because I've always admired you, I'm going to stay with you for another hour.
1: Good.
4: Then I'm going to go to sleep. So I'm with you for another hour. I love being with you, and I love being with your listeners.
1: Done. Uri, stay right there. Uri Geller is my guest. I'm Art Bell from the high desert of the Great American Southwest, where it's finally beginning to cool off a little bit. This is Coast to Coast AM.

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1: Hey, don't you know you are on a ride? And it's what you make of it that counts. Ray Geller is here with us this night. And he'll be right back. Oh, I almost interrupted my infamous stinger. I can't do that. Listen, I am trying at the last moment to see if I can get the attention of Jane Seymour, who, of course, was in Somewhere in Time. As you know, I'm going to the Somewhere in Time reunion at Mackinac Island in Michigan. It's going to be a plane flight. You ought to check the weather forecast for the Northwest. There is the mother of all storms coming in, so I don't know what's going to happen. We'll see. But I thought it'd be real kick to get Jane Seymour on the air and just talk to her a few minutes about Somewhere in Time. It's such a very special, special movie for me. So if you have any influence with Jane Seymour, I'm making my back channel calls already, but any of you have any influence with her, I'd sure love to have her here tomorrow night for a few minutes. All right, back to Uri Geller.
2: Actually, Art, let's all influence her right now to get on your show tomorrow. Come on, let's give it a 15-second try. Come on, Jane Seymour. Get on Art Bell tomorrow.
1: Yeah, everybody give it just a few intense moments of thought for me here. Come on, Jane. All right, listen, I've got a fax here.
2: Yep.
1: It says, would you please ask Uri to describe, this is very interesting, the first use and what happened after you did when you influenced gambling, a gambling venture at a casino near London of, 12 to 18 years ago.
2: Yeah. Well, that was the first time that I believed I abused my powers.
1: Oh.
2: You see, Art, once again, I came from a very poor family. And we had nothing when I was a child. I lived with my mother in a one-room apartment. So when I started traveling the world, I decided one day to walk into a London casino.
1: Makes sense to me.
2: Yep. And try to influence the roulette table. And what I did is I stood by the sort of turning roulette.
1: Yes.
2: Now, I either predicted on which number the ball will fall, or with PK, I made it fall on the number I put my money on.
1: Yes.
2: And in a few hours, I walked out of the casino with £17,000, which today would have been about $27,000, $28,000. And that was a lot of money for me then. And they were all in rubber bands, and I put them in my black coat, and the next morning I was driven in a limousine to promote a record that I did. Believe it or not, I cut a record at that time.
1: Yeah.
2: I'm not a singer, so I talked,
1: you talked
2: through the songs. And on the way to this radio station, suddenly I was sitting in this limousine, a Daimler, which had a compartment behind, which means there was a divider between me and the driver,
1: sure.
2: A glass divider.
1: Sure.
2: And suddenly, out of nowhere, I heard a voice shouting in my head. And I panicked. I thought I was going insane. It was pounding. It was screaming. And it was almost like a huge anxiety attack.
1: Yes.
2: And I panicked. And I broke the glass between me and the driver, and I grabbed his jacket from behind.
1: By now, he's panicked.
2: Yeah, and I started shaking him, and I shouted, stop the car, stop the car. And luckily, he sort of swung the car off the road, and suddenly the door opened, almost like an invisible hand opened it. And Art, I was thrown out of the car with such force, it almost embedded me into the ground. The whole event lasted for maybe, I don't know, 20 seconds, and then it suddenly stopped. And I had a strange reaction. I ran into the gas station and I started flicking through magazines and newspapers. I was embarrassed. Then I walked back to the car, and I told the driver to continue driving. Yeah. I lowered the window of the car, and Art, I threw out 17,000 pounds out of the window.
3: Oof. Oof.
2: And that's what happened.
3: Message for Uri, huh?
2: Yeah.
3: Do you remember what was being yelled at you, what was being conveyed to you?
2: It wasn't a voice or a sound that I could decipher. It was a shout. And, you know, obviously, I thought it was like God was telling me something.
3: Something like greed!
2: Yeah, it was awful. It was awful. It never happened to me again. And, you know, Art, in my life, some events happen to me that diminish my credibility when I talk about it. But, Art, I have to stick to the truth, and there are certain events in my life that I will not turn away from.
3: Mm-hmm.
2: And another astonishing thing that occurred to me in Manhattan, and I'm going to tell it to you exactly the way it occurred, and to your listeners out there, please believe me that it is true. I was coming back from Bloomingdale's with a binocular in my hand that I bought for a doctor as a gift.
3: Mm-hmm.
2: I went up to the apartment of Maria Janice Cooper, who is my best friend still today. She's Gary Cooper's daughter, and she's married to a very famous classical pianist called Byron Janice. I stayed with them for a while, and then I said I'm going to jog back to my apartment, which was on 57th and 1st Avenue. And it took maybe 8 minutes to jog from Park Avenue to my apartment. Now, a few yards before I reached the canopy of my entrance, you know, in New York you have this canopy stretching out to the road.
3: Oh, yes.
2: I suddenly look at the pavement, and I see that I'm no longer on the pavement. And the next thing I remember is I was hurled through the air, and something was rushing towards my face, and obviously I wanted to protect my head, and I sort of stretched my hands, and I crushed through some metal mesh, fell on a round table on the floor. I actually hurt my knee, and it took me a few minutes to realize where I was, Art.
3: Where were you?
2: And I was on the floor in a porched room 36 miles out of Manhattan in a house that belonged to a scientist called Andre Puharich. And there I was. Now, he found me. It took him five. I was shouting, Andre, Andre, because I recognized the porch. And he found me. It took him minutes to locate me. And you asked me what happened. I can't explain you this thing. In 1 second, I was in Manhattan.
3: Could he explain it?
2: No. He suspected that maybe I was tricking him and there was snow outside. So his first reaction was to go out to the garden to look for footprints.
3: Of course.
2: This is a summer porch which was sealed with a thin metal, you know, sort of a mesh to keep out flies and insects.
3: Yes, yes.
2: And that was torn from the outside. The glass on the table was on the floor broken. And you know, when it dawned on me, the severity of this event was when he drove me back to Manhattan in his daughter's Volkswagen. That's when I realized, my God, what happened was that I just, in no time, suddenly materialized, or whatever you want to call it, bilocated into Ossining, New York. And when I wrote about it in my first book, in my story, which actually one of your listeners brought up, it really damaged me, because people said, this is too much, Geller. You know, bending spoons and reading minds is one thing, but you're telling us that, what, to believe you, that you dematerialized from Manhattan and appeared in Ossining, New York?
3: They're not really different things, though, are they?
2: But they happened, Art. This thing occurred to me. What, am I going to hide it? Am I going to avoid talking about
3: No.
2: it? Because other people will make fun out of me?
3: No, and I think this, all this power and all these things we're talking about come from one single source, whatever that is.
2: Mm-hmm.
3: I'm very hesitant to say what it is. I don't know.
2: Yes. You know, Art, there is a very slight similarity in your website and mine, is that I use the SETI at Home screensaver.
3: Oh, you use SETI at home?
2: Yeah, that's my screensaver. It's not on 24 hours a day.
3: The T. Mark Bell is now number one.
2: Wow.
3: In the world.
2: Congratulations.
3: Thank you. By a long shot, as a matter
2: that's
3: of fact.
2: That's great.
3: Do you believe that one day we may get the signal, we may make contact, or do you think they're here now?
2: Well, this is the reason I brought this up, because I wanted to ask you, Art, before I tell you my answer,
3: sure.
2: What I believe in.
3: Sure.
2: What do you think? Do you believe that we are visited by crafts or by UFOs?
3: Yes.
2: Do you believe that some of the stories about abductions are true? Do you think that extraterrestrials are among us? I'd like to hear from you.
3: What I believe,
2: yeah.
3: Huh? Yes, I think we're being visited. I have seen craft do things that have no earthly explanation. So, yes, I believe we are being visited.
2: Yeah.
3: I've talked to many people who have been abducted, and I believe some of them, and I don't believe some of them.
2: Yes.
3: The answer is yes, to really all of it. I rather believe it to be true more than not. The old Occam's razor thing. I think it's the most likely explanation that life is very abundant everywhere. And so there's every reason to believe that we may be watched.
2: Yep.
3: We have not yet really been contacted, but we're watched. I think we're watched.
2: Yep. Well, Art, my answer is almost identical to yours. You know, it's hard to believe that all the sightings are true stories. But forget all the sightings. Let's concentrate on 1%. If 1% is real, then we are being visited.
3: Well, I'll give you a real one. Just before the program began, I got news from the UFO Reporting Center up in Seattle that two aircraft, large, heavy 747-type aircraft, in the southern tier of the U.S., have just reported seeing a gigantic, their word, gigantic triangle doing an immense speed. This was seen by two commercial aircraft crews at the same time, Uri.
2: Well, this is interesting, Art, because this doesn't happen every day. You realize
3: no, it
2: that.
3: It does not.
2: Not from two 747s, but in Israel, in my performances, when I did my shows in movie theaters, because there were no big auditoriums in Tel Aviv, so they always waited to the end of the movie, and then my performance came on. There were many times sightings of triangular shapes in the sky.
3: That's right.
2: Now, this is very interesting. That did you actually hear about it today, before today's show?
3: Yes, about 10 minutes before the program began.
2: That's far out, because maybe there is a connection.
3: And the reason that we're not saying exactly where it was, we're just saying the southern tier of the U.S., is because we want the FAA tapes, and we're working on getting those now.
2: That'll be great. But I many times wonder, Art, that is it possible that our powers, our energies, the force that we sometimes have, and I have it all the time, most of the time, it could be that it is coming from an extraterrestrial source. And maybe there is a tiny baby extraterrestrial in somewhere in a UFO in the universe that is playing around with me. And these trivial, strange abilities that I have are actually triggered by the mind of an extraterrestrial. Now, that is a possibility. I cannot shut the door to the fact that maybe that is true.
3: There's one more possible truth.
2: And what is it?
3: That we are creating, we are manifesting these things ourselves.
2: Meaning the UFOs, the crafts, and the aliens and the extraterrestrials are a creation of our imagination? Or is it coming from inner space, from within our brains?
3: From within our brains, Uri, just like the things that you can do.
2: Yes, and I agree with you, because remember in the beginning of the program, I said that I know and I believe that infinity exists, therefore infinity in outer space is no end, and in inner space infinity there is no end. And maybe in those inner infinities there are galaxies, there are universes, and some of these crafts come from within us.
3: Well, I have a lot of calls, and I'd better get to them or I'll be in trouble. West of the Rockies, you're on the air with Uri Geller.
4: Hello, this is Fritz from Phoenix.
3: Hi, Fritz.
4: Uri, or better said, Mr. Ambassador, it is such a pleasure to hear you on Coast to Coast on the Adele Show.
5: Thank you.
4: And you have single-handedly raised the consciousness of this planet by a few notches back in the 70s when you made your appearances all over the planet. But you are now reaching a new generation, and that generation has very little knowledge with your connection with the visitors. Mm-hmm. So please tell us a little bit about spectra, your experience in the desert.
5: Art, in 1972, when Dr. Ander Puharich came to test me in Israel, the American Defense Department sent him through Edgar Mitchell and Hal Puthoff, Russ Targ. It was all paid by the government, the test. And he watched me. At that time, in 1972, I was finished in Israel. I was a superstar from 69 to 71. But because I'm not a magician, Art, I couldn't change my act. And I found myself in 1972 performing in nightclubs. It was awful. I was finished. I was destroyed. And Puharich was sitting there looking at me, and then he called me to his table, and he said to me, "Look, Uri, what I've seen you do, any magician can do with tricks, but I want you to demonstrate this under my controlled conditions." And I liked Andrea. He looked like an Einstein. And during the tests with Puharich, the most incredible phenomena happened. He would put a tape recorder, a new tape. He brought his own Sony tape recorder from the United States.
3: Yes.
5: With brand new tapes.
3: Yes.
5: That were covered with sellotape. He would peel it open, put the tape in the recorder to tape me. And instead, suddenly, in front of our eyes, and there were some Mossad agents there too who witnessed this, the buttons of the tape recorder would be pressed, almost like an invisible hand pushed the button, and a very strange voice would come out, and it would identify itself as spectra, as rhombus. It was so strange. I had very hard difficulty in believing Andrea. I thought he was tricking me.
3: Uh-huh.
5: But my relationship with Andrea got more involved, and then he wrote this incredible book called Uri.
3: Uri, hold it right there.
5: Okay.
3: We'll be right back.

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1: That's who we are, and more. Good morning, everybody. Uri Geller is my guest, and he'll be back with you. And I promise we'll lay into the phones heavily in this segment. All right, we're just about to go directly to the phones, but one very important question for Uri Geller, and that is, I can't let you get away tonight without talking about life after death, whether you believe that we continue, our consciousness as we understand it continues. What happens to us when we die, Uri?
2: Well, I believe that energy cannot be destroyed, Art. Einstein said that. He proved that.
1: It is true.
2: And we all know that besides our flesh and bones and blood, there is something inside our body, and that is energy. I would like to call it our soul, our spirit. That spirit, that soul, survives death. It goes to the other side. And because I believe in God, I would like to feel that our souls either go to heaven or paradise, whatever you want to call it, or our spirit reincarnates into a newborn child, or we turn into angels, or we stay and haunt a place. And those are the possibilities that are waiting for our spirit.
1: Well, there is one more possibility.
2: And what is that?
1: Absolute blackness.
2: Meaning that life ceases absolutely?
1: Yes. That the energy is not destroyed. Of course it is not, but that it is simply dispersed.
2: Yes, but, Art, you just said a few minutes ago that sometimes these forces or these visitations come from inside us, correct?
1: I said it may be, yes.
2: Mm-hmm. Now, how much can you disperse energy? There will be a molecular, tiny little, minuscule, little energy going somewhere. Where is it going to travel to? Now, it is possible that within that little molecular minuscule point of energy, there is memory that has been embedded into the framework.
1: Oh, yes.
2: The fabric of that little point.
1: Yes.
2: And that goes somewhere. That will continue to travel in the infinite spaces until it'll find a home.
1: Well, I believe as you do. I just thought I would throw in that for all the people that would otherwise call and do so. First time caller line, you're on the air with Uri Geller. Hi.
3: Hello.
1: Hello.
3: Hello, I'm calling from Hawaii.
1: Yes, sir.
3: Hi. Hi, Uri. It's a pleasure to talk to you. And
2: thank you.
3: I'd like to let you both know my watch did start.
2: Wow.
3: And I did have the pleasure of working with you on stage once at one of your performances. And
2: really?
3: And we did some levitation together back in the 70s.
2: My goodness.
3: And
2: how old were you then?
3: Oh, I must have been 17 or 18.
2: Amazing.
3: Years old.
2: Can you remember which auditorium it was? Or
3: yes,
2: where
3: it was in Southern California in an area called Oxnard, California.
2: Oh, absolutely. I remember that.
3: Anyways, Uri, I have a question. I'm a longtime student and colleague of Dr. J.J. Hertzack, and I also had the opportunity to help set up some lectures for Andre Bouhart. So I've been following your work for a long, long time. And I have a question. What caught my ear was your discussion about Israel and how we're going to find a common ground between the Palestinians or the Arab brothers and Israel. My question is, the newer work being done in Egypt at Giza and the archaeology going on there and the Egyptology, will we find, if we go deep enough and be open enough, a common bond between both Israel and Egypt, or Israel and the Islamic world, or even even older than that.
4: Yes, it's a very
3: we have a common bond and not a separation, and this is why it's so politicized in the archaeology going on in Egypt.
4: All right, sir. Hold on. Let's go ahead and ask him. Is it possible that under the left paw of the Sphinx will be found something that would provide that commonality? Casey said so.
2: You know, Art, I always wanted to find something that will be earth-shattering archaeologically.
4: Yes.
2: Years and years ago, Moshe Dayan, who, you know, was the famous general who led Israel into victory, he was an avid archaeological collector. Actually, some of the stuff he had in his garden was taken illegally. And he asked me to locate things for him, which I did very successfully. I know that under the Sphinx and probably within inside the pyramid, there are more chambers. There is more important information to be found.
4: I believe that, too.
2: I also believe in the Ark of the Covenant. It's buried somewhere. When we start finding those holy artifacts, then we will understand finally that humanity is one, that we all come from one source. So this is a brilliant question, and I hope that very soon we will find those, let's call it, books of knowledge. No matter what form they will take, they will teach us that thousands and thousands of years ago, things happened on this planet, on our Earth, that were beyond our imagination. And finding them will bring peace to our Earth.
4: Well, I view it as a kind of a race, Uri, a kind of a race. In other words, the way we're going right now, if we continue unchecked, I think we lose. If something occurs of the magnitude that you're talking about, then I think we win the race, but I'm worried.
2: I understand. I sense that your fear is about an end of our world. Am I right?
4: I don't. Let me clarify it. I don't think the world that we know, that we walk upon, that shifts every now and then in earthquakes and so forth, will end. The earth will continue. I think the only question is whether we will continue upon it.
2: Yes. And the tangible fear, Art, is the thousands and thousands of nuclear weapons that are aimed at cities as we speak. We mentioned it in the beginning of the program.
4: We did. India, Pakistan, let's
2: talk about here, home. There are silos that are loaded with nuclear weapons.
4: Absolutely.
2: There are submarines underwater with nuclear weapons. There are airplanes with nuclear weapons in Siberia. There are moving trucks with nuclear weapons.
4: All waiting to be used.
2: Yes, and that's why I know that tonight we spoke for a reason, and hopefully you and I and your listeners, with no distinction of importance, we are important on the same level, we will soon focus our mind and be able to neutralize those weapons.
4: Do you know, Uri, that there was once a book written about something like this? It was called The Jesus Factor.
2: Mm-hmm.
4: And it simply suggested that at the moment when the buttons were pushed, the weapons didn't work. Not for any technical reason that anybody could ever explain. But the book title should tell you all.
2: Yes.
4: A wild card line, you're on the air with Uri Geller. Hi. Hello?
5: Hello?
4: Yes, hi.
5: Hi. Hello, Uri.
2: Hi.
5: Very nice.
2: How are you?
5: Oh, very good.
2: And what's
5: very
2: your
5: good
2: name?
5: To speak to you. My name is Janice. I'm from Anaheim.
2: Okay.
5: Anaheim, California.
2: Yes.
5: And I did pick up a clock that I had. Little wall clock. It hadn't been working for months and months and months. So I thought, oh, well, I'll go ahead and bring it over to the radio. I'm not expecting much to happen. But it didn't even take me to walk over to the radio. As soon as I picked it up, it started working.
2: Wow.
5: I can't explain it. I just stood there dumbfounded.
2: Were you alone in the room?
5: At the time, I was alone in the room. My two daughters were in their bedroom,
2: What words did you utter when that happened? Did you say something out loud?
4: And be sure we can air this on the radio now.
2: Yes.
5: I didn't say anything. I was just in amazement. I was trying to figure out how did this happen. I didn't say anything. I didn't think anything in particular. I just picked it up. As it was a little clock that I had given to my husband as a birthday present, I believe, a number of years ago. And I don't know if that has any significance to it, but...
4: But it goes to what I was saying earlier, and that is that the moment you start thinking about this, in other words, she obviously had her attention on this as she was going to it, right?
2: Exactly.
4: So,
2: and by the way, Art, you know that there are thousands of people who are probably trying to call you and they can't get to you.
4: Oh, I know.
2: Because the lines are busy. So this is why... If you allow me again, if you get on my website, you at www.urigeller.com, you'll find my email address, and you can email me, and I will email you back. I'll even send you all a signed picture for me.
4: Oh, you're kidding.
2: Oh, yeah. I'm very dedicated to people who send me emails.
4: I'll send you an email. I would like to have an autographed picture from you.
2: Oh, it'll be a pleasure to send you a photograph. Remember, Art, I've been following your career also, and I was not kidding you when I was saying that you are a legend. You are a legend because you have the power to influence millions of people positively. You have no idea how many lives you have changed out there. And, come on.
4: But you know what, though? I know that. But it's, you know what? I found out that it's not something that I can abuse. It's only something that I can sort of ride with. I understand that I have the ability to influence, and I'm not very comfortable with it either, I might add.
2: Yeah, you told me that.
4: I'm not at all comfortable with it. But I do realize it's there.
2: And as long as you let it flow naturally.
4: Yes.
2: And I think that part of my success art in my life is because I stayed me, Uri Geller from Israel. I never planned anything in my life. I don't have PR people working for me. I don't have image makers. I don't have managers. And I don't have agents.
4: I know. Same here.
2: I just let it happen. And I knew that while my life was going on, I have to give back at some stage of my life what I took away. And that's what I'm doing now. It brings me great satisfaction. And I think you're doing the same thing.
4: You and I are just about the same age.
2: Yeah.
4: And I think that in our careers, we're probably very close. The parallel is very close in our careers, our point of our careers. And
2: Art, since we're coming to the top of the hour, my last words are these. First of all, I thank you for being so nice to me. You're wonderful. And I thank you.
4: You're very
2: for
4: welcome.
2: Secondly, I love all your listeners, and thank you, all of you, all across the United States and Hawaii, and I guess overseas too. And my last words are, all of you out there, always remember, try to be positive, always be optimistic, believe in yourself, smile a lot, and very good things will come your way sooner or later.
4: So you create your own reality.
2: Of course. And you create your own good luck. You create positivity. You become like a magnet.
4: I have wondered so many times about that. Do you create your own good luck? Or is there predestiny? Or I just, many times I have wondered about my career and my luck, if you wish to call it that. And I've never really understood it. Maybe I don't want to understand it. I don't know.
2: Well, I look at it this way. We are tiny little humans who are placed in a bottle by the Creator. Inside this little bottle, there is a little space which we can move in. That's our free will. But the bottle is on a river, and the river is flowing downstream.
4: Right.
2: We cannot stop that. That's our destiny. That's the way I see life. This is the way I see evolution. And only God or only the Creator or only that force out there knows where we are destined to end up. And I think it's the nicest way to finish the program with you, Art.
4: Well, let me try. We've got just a couple of minutes, and these people have been waiting so long. East of the Rockies, you're on the air with Uri Geller. Not a lot of time here.
6: Hello.
4: Hello.
6: Okay, this is Diane from Minnesota.
2: Hi, Diane.
6: And my watch, wristwatch, it hasn't worked for 13 years, is still working.
4: Huh.
6: It was awesome when I put it up to my ear and heard it ticking. I couldn't believe it. And when you instructed to wind it up first, I did that, and I checked. There was no ticking. I have checked this wristwatch out and off. I'm an optimist.
2: Yes.
6: Knocked it on wood and stuff to see if it would start. Never did. It did tonight.
2: Fantastic.
6: Thank you.
2: Great. Art.
4: Yes.
2: Your book. Allow me to mention my book again.
4: It's I was about to demand it, actually.
2: Thank
4: please.
2: You. It's called Mind Medicine. The foreword was actually written by Andrew Weil, M.D., and it was endorsed by no other than Deepak Chopra. It's a fascinating book that will probably change your life and keep you healthy. And the other book that is not mine is a fascinating read, and it will really...
7: 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And now, Art Bell.

0: 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And now, Art Bell.
1: A kind of a 101 of how your mind can affect your body.
2: Yes, I think that's, you put it the right way. It is about putting aside the usual, you know, meditations, confirmations, and affirmations, which I talked about before. It is a book that will really put your mind in touch with your body in a positive way. It's not a miracle book. I have no miracle pill to give you and tell you, take that and you will be healthy for the rest of your life. But if you learn how to keep your mind fit, exercise it, then your body will become healthy. And it's just a great book. And, you know, again, the royalties are going to a children's hospital.
1: That's wonderful. That's absolutely wonderful and appropriate with regard to the work of the book. So you're not getting any of that money, huh?
2: No, and I told you why, because, you know, I have enough.
1: I came to
2: the conclusion that enough is enough, and now I want to enjoy life and write and create. You know, besides writing non-fiction and fiction, my fourth novel is coming out in March of next year, and you can find all my novels on Amazon.com. I also write columns, and I mentioned to you an hour ago that I wrote a column about you in the London Times.
1: Yeah, I want to read that. I really want to get a copy of that. I haven't read that already.
2: I either will email it to you or just tell your people to get onto the Times' website,
1: right,
2: and put your name in the search engine, and it'll bring up the column. So, and you know, that's a very prestigious paper. It's the equivalent to, for instance, to the New York Times.
1: Right.
2: And it's interesting how many years ago...
1: Hurry.
2: Yeah.
1: We're out of time.
2: Okay, I love you.
1: Good night, my friend. We will do it again.
2: Love to all of you.
3: I never said that I love you. I never said that I'll care if you love me.
0: Welcome to Nigh Underground. And now, let's open Art's vault for a classic bumper hit.

0: 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And now, back to Art Bell.
1: I believe Oregon, it is Charles Cagle. Charles, are you there?
2: I'm here.
1: Okay, we have now uploaded additional information that you have given us to the website that in addition to which you gave us a week ago. And so people can go up and reference what you're about to talk about on my website, correct?
2: I guess so. I haven't seen your website today, so...
1: Oh, okay. Well, we added...
2: But since I talked, yes, there's been a lot. Yes, you bet.
1: All right. So there's new info there at www.artbell.com. Now, in a moment, I would sure like you to give us sort of a summary, Charles, of what you believe is coming and why it's coming. So Stan Dale might hear it. Let's see if we have Stan all the way to Australia, Perth, Australia, other side of the world. Here, I think, is Stan Dale. Stan?
3: Hi, Art.
1: Hello.
3: Hello. We did a calculation the other day. We're about 15,250 kilometers away from you at the moment.
1: Say that again,
3: 250
1: kilometers.
3: Yeah.
1: That's a long way.
3: Certainly feels like it sometimes.
1: It certainly does. All right. What I would like to do, Stan, if you don't mind, I think that you two may have a lot in common, and I would like you to listen to what Charles has to say, sort of a summary of what he believes is about to occur, and then I'd like to come to you and have you give him a summary of what you and I have talked about so many times. And I'd like to set this up, by the way, and this is for everybody. My cats are going berserk tonight. I was talking to my boss up in Oregon, and he said his cats were going berserk. Now, that may mean absolutely nothing, or it may mean something, but I would say it might mean geomagnetic activity is on the close horizon. I don't know. It'd be interesting to find out from the audience whether they are experiencing the same thing. At any rate, if you don't mind, Charles, would you start and kind of give Stan a summary of your research?
2: Okay. Well, primarily my research involved structures of the magnetic fields of planets and stars, starting off originally with studying a phenomenon called ball lightning, which I mentioned last time I was on, and finally came up with a very interesting structure that's basically a toroid. It's a toroidal structure. I call it a magnetotoroid because it's more descriptive of what the magnetic field of a planet or a star is than the typical terminology, which is called a magnetosphere. So if people hear me saying magnetotoroid, if they want to translate that in their mind into magnetosphere, then that's fine. But the magnetic fields of planets, particularly of our star, the Sun, goes through a normal oscillation, and that oscillation is that the magnetic field begins to die off and at about halfway through that period. Now, this is the normal sunspot cycle, and it is called a dipole reversal sequence. And it takes about 11 years for the Sun, and its field begins to die off, and about halfway through that, the magnetic field of the Sun is not found. I mean, it really doesn't have a magnetic field per se, not a north and south dipole. But during that period of time, it develops a lot of really violent activity. And then after another 5.5 years, it builds up, and the dipole field is reestablished, but typically, it's reestablished upside down from what it was. So if it started with the north magnetic field at the north end of the Sun, then 11 years later the north magnetic field would be at the south end of the Sun, and then another 11 years and it would die off and then build back up and be up there again. Now this leads automatically to the idea of that the planet also, particularly Earth, goes through dipole reversals, and historically It's gone through probably 200 of them, or at least 200.
1: And when you say that, you refer, Charles, to a pole shift.
2: Well, except for we don't want to confuse the idea of pole shift. Sometimes people think of a pole shift as like the planet turning upside down or something.
1: No, the magnetic north becomes south and so forth.
2: That's right, and that would be a reversal. But there also is it also can die off and then regain strength and build back up and actually be the same way it was.
1: Mm-hmm.
2: And that's called just an excursion, because it made an excursion from being the north up at the North Pole, then died off and then built back up again. And now we don't see the sun doing that, but there's no reason why it probably couldn't go through an excursion. The reason is because we see stars, for example, very large stellar systems, HH30, which you could take a look on the website, which is a stellar jet system. And it goes through primarily excursions. It does go through a complete reversal occasionally, but most of the time it dies off and then builds back up in the same direction that it was. So, you know, it actually can go either way. Now, the Earth has made, according to the geologic record, probably about 171 dipole reversals excursions from the period known as the Jurassic. And each time that it has had a dipole reversal, there's been a tremendous amount of geotectonic activity on the Earth, tremendous amount of seafloor spreading, and in general, now it's really interesting that each time it goes through a dipole reversal that we have seafloor spreading. And I don't know that people have made the connection instead of the fact that the seafloor, now if we get hot magma that comes up, a crack appears, this hot magma comes up on the seafloor, then it cools, and as it cools down through what's called the Curie temperature, it records the current magnetic field.
1: Mm-hmm.
2: So what we have is these stripes where we have these alternating stripes where the magnetic field is north, south, north, south, north, south. And so we get original pairs of material that are now thousands of miles apart, which actually indicates that there's been thousands of miles of new seafloor added to the surface of the Earth. So what we wanted to find out, and what I think primarily was, wanted to know what causes a dipole reversal on our planet. And I think for years I knew that there was something that would cause a dipole reversal, but we hadn't known enough about the structure of the magnetic field to even understood why it went through that.
1: Mm.
2: Now, over the years, though, I've had some success and developed a model which is basically a donut-shaped magnetic field, and it has it's actually two concentric shells of donuts. And actually, our magnetic field really conforms to this really well. I mean, it's an exact model. But I just, for years, I really didn't know what stimulated, the fact that could cause a current reversal or a current, the current needed to actually rotate 90 degrees.
1: Mm-hmm.
2: And, so if you just imagine a ring current, which is just a current going in a circle. Now, all of a sudden, if you decide to have that current vector rotate 90 degrees, well, then the current is flowing in, a completely different direction. And when it flows in that direction, the dipole field, you actually have a dipole field when you have a ring current. But as soon as you rotate the current vector 90 degrees, you no longer have a dipole. So, the question was, what causes that? What causes it to happen? And it turns out that going over research by a Nobel laureate by the name of Hans Alfvén, who won a Nobel Prize in 1970, and another fellow by the name of J.D. Lawson, they discovered that in free space, in a plasma, that there was a maximum current density. And it became known as the Alfvén-Lawson limit. And what takes place during that current density when it's reached is that the current vector actually rotates 90 degrees.
4: All right. Now, you want to be careful not to lose people here. What is this leading to?
2: This leads to the fact that if the current, let's say that the Earth's magnetic field is actually generated by a ring current, or consists of a ring current, which then makes the magnetic field.
4: Okay.
2: Okay. Now, if you can get something to cause that current density to go up past a certain limit, which we'll call that alpha and Lawson limit, then the current vector rotates. And as soon as it rotates, then the magnetic field of the Earth shuts down. In fact, it actually collapses toward the core of the planet, and we get a very strong current vector that goes from the north pole of the planet to the south, so to speak.
4: So for a period of time, there is no magnetic field as we know it now.
2: That's right.
4: But there actually is one, but it is collapsed, and we don't have a north or a south.
2: That's right. In fact, the magnetic field actually goes around the Earth, and in other words, it goes like east and west instead of north and south. And it no longer diverges or converges to a pole. And consequently, it is not even actually measurable at that time.
4: It would be an interesting time. Compasses would just sort of wander.
2: That's right. That's right. There, because there'd be no dipole.
4: Right.
2: Now, at best, they might point east and west, but that would never tell you where you were. In other words, they'd always point east and west. You know, at best, if in fact there was the slightest divergence on the field. But mathematically, there would be no divergence, and consequently, you wouldn't have you wouldn't even have evidence of the field.
4: Now, why would it be interesting or dangerous not to have a magnetic field?
2: Okay, because at this time, right through the core. Now, what we're going to do is look at the sun as a model, and the sun, what my model shows is that exactly when the dipole field rotates, when the current vector rotates 90 degrees, then instead a very powerful current vector develops right through the core of the Earth. And so in the core of the Earth, you have a really super dense current. Now, the very same thing happens on the sun. And the evidence that the sun has a really powerful current vector right through its core is the fact that it generates these huge magnetic loops that come popping out on the surface. And these magnetic loops, where they intersect the surface, are sunspots. And these are very, very energy-dense phenomena. And when these things collide and they collapse, they release catastrophic amounts of energy. Now, what's dangerous here? Or not, it's not, I'm going to say it's dangerous, but what we can do is we can look at the sun and we say, here's our model of what happens to a dipole field when the current vector rotates 90 degrees and it develops a very strong poloidal current. You know, so we watch the sun, and when that happens, the sun becomes exceedingly violent. Now, that indicates that if this happens to the Earth, that the Earth is going to become very, very violent as well.
4: Our normal protection from the sun is the magnetic field, correct?
2: That's right. That's right. The magnetic field of the sun, now the sun emits, in fact, the sun produces great big magnetic bubbles that are actually closed loops. And if you look on that website, I included some shots of the sun showing a big magnetic loop that's pulling loose from the sun. And it's called a coronal mass ejection. But this is a closed loop system. Now these come out and they head toward the Earth. So now the other thing that comes toward the Earth, of course, are proton, very strong proton flares. But typically we have this magnetic field that's sitting around the Earth. And as soon as a bunch of particles from a flare hits the magnetic field, it sends the protons one direction around the magnetic field, the electrons the other direction, and it just really boosts up the ring current. The magnetic field, in fact, expands then. So it acts like a giant particle that's going to a super excited state. And when it's, so there's this natural feedback mechanism that protects us from the normal ravages, I would say, of solar flares and coronal mass ejections. So when a coronal mass ejection hits the Earth, same thing. The current density of the ring current of the Earth gets boosted up, magnetic field increases in size, and of course at that time the atmosphere expands a little bit.
5: Yes.
2: And it's not a tremendous expansion, but it's an expansion basically what happens is it causes low Earth orbit satellites to run into atmosphere that they never ran into before, and they begin decaying their orbits.
4: All right, now that is very, very, very interesting. And the reason I say it's interesting is because of the program we did yesterday. Our current Mars mission is a cheaper, faster kind of deal. Maybe not faster, but certainly cheaper. And the way they're going to get this satellite to go into orbit about Mars is to do something called aerobraking. Richard was talking about that yesterday. Now, that means you, as you approach Mars, you begin to dip into the atmosphere a little bit at a time, and as you do, of course, it slows the spacecraft until they finally achieve the orbit that they want. And what they just found out is that according to Richard, the atmosphere of Mars has just about doubled, actually doubled, and it put that spacecraft in jeopardy. Now, the only reason I can imagine the atmosphere would in effect double was because it was getting smacked by energy from the sun in the process you just described. Hold it right there, Charles. We'll be right back. I'm Art Cagle and Stan Deo. Charles, in the interest of time here, if we can, your basic belief, if I understand it correctly, is that eventually we are going to get hit with one of these massive ejecta from the sun that is going to cause a collapse of the Earth's magnetic field. Now, in Star Trek, it's kind of like suddenly your shields are down. Our magnetic field goes to zero. And then you believe we would be hit then by, or vulnerable to, sun flares and other ejecta that would come from the sun, which basically you have said, well, I'll let you tell the audience what effect you think that would have on Earth should that occur.
2: Okay. Well, primarily, you know, the first thing that happens is that the sun gets hit by a very large CME, or coronal mass ejection from the sun.
4: Right.
2: That drives the current density of the magnetotoroid up past the Alpha Loss Unlimited, causes the current vector to rotate 90 degrees,
4: yep,
2: and the field collapses toward the core of the sun, or to the core of the planet.
4: Right.
2: Now, what happens in the core, then there's a very, very powerful current vector through the core of the Earth. And when that happens, large magnetic loop systems are going to start coming out on the surface of the Earth, just like they do on the sun.
4: Okay.
2: Okay. Now, the collision and the collapse. Now, there's two things here. Number one is that you correctly pointed out we no longer have that Star Trek shield, and so we are subject to future incursions of coronal mass ejections and solar flares that we previously had protection against. But that's not the... that's not the most pressing danger immediately, which presents a lot of, you know, problems in and of itself. But the primary thing happens are these big magnetic loops that start coming out all over the surface of the Earth. And if we follow the sun's pattern, now the sun has a pattern that typically these magnetic loops start appearing about 30 degrees north latitude or 30 degrees south latitude. And then they begin moving toward the poles. Now, occasionally, they will collide and collapse. And when they collide and the collapse, then will catastrophically release the energy that's contained in those loops. And on the sun, when it occurs on the sun, these are the most violent events in the entire solar system, and they're just catastrophically violent.
4: All right, what would that mean for us?
2: That means if the same thing happens on the Earth, we will produce, the collapse of these loops will produce energy release, which will be some of those loops, if they're, you know, part of them are above the, you know, up in, you know, because they come out from the core of the Earth, and so they, you would say they extend over the surface of the Earth a bit, so we'll get atmospheric explosions, we'll get the release of energy subsurface, which means that we'll engender probably Richter 10 plus Earth movements. And a Richter 10 Earth movement, if you thought of a Richter 10 ground movement occurring, say, 30 miles away from you, then it would create a ground wave that would be like somebody snapping a blanket, which means that by the time it got to you, it could throw cars 100 feet into the air. So we're talking about, so for 500 miles around such an epicenter, or maybe even more, fundamental fault lines that are everywhere that are building up strain will all probably be jarred into releasing. So we'll get this primary earthquake, which is unlike it's not a fault line movement earthquake, but actually an energy loop collapse earthquake. And then that will produce fault line earthquakes, and so we're going to get earthquakes all over for perhaps a 1,000-mile radius from that, and very violent ones. So that's the first thing. When this occurs at sea, then it's going to generate very large tsunamis. And let's say that we start with a tsunami that occurs in the South Indian Ocean, which I pointed out last time. And there's, I think, a map of it on the website, at least on my website, which you can link to from yours.
5: Right.
2: And it shows, these waves. And, of course, if it travels up the Bay of Bengal, at the head of the Bay of Bengal is the Ganges floodplain. And so the topology of the ocean floor as the water shallows out, turns out when a tsunami starts, as it comes up towards shallower and shallower water, then the height of the wave actually builds up.
5: Gets bigger and bigger.
2: So if we started with a wave that was, say, 500 feet high, 300 or 400 miles or 1,000 miles south in the Bay of Bengal, or in the ocean south of the Bay of Bengal, by the time that it came ashore at the Ganges floodplains, it would probably be about a mile high. This would go inland, and it would go inland probably as far as Dhaka. It would go inland certainly over Calcutta. And that particular region happens to be the most heavily populated area in the world. It's like 1,320 people per square mile. And you could estimate that it would probably kill over 100 million people in a single day. That's what we call a catastrophic result of this dipole reversal.
5: All right, or otherwise known as a pole shift.
2: Yeah.
5: Why do you think we're close to it now?
2: Well, because the sun is going into cycle 23, and typically, solar scientists are often divided about, you know, how the solar cycles are going to go, but typically odd-numbered cycles following a very large even number cycle are always, the odd number cycles are always bigger. Now, cycle 22 was the largest ever seen. So by that logic, cycle 23 could exceed the current record holder, which, for an odd numbered cycle was 19. The idea is that when we have these intense cycles, it causes, like I said, expansion of the upper atmosphere. The other thing that occurs is that we have lots of solar flares, and then a super increase. This is when the sun is becoming very, very, very active, and it starts producing a lot of coronal mass ejections. And so we could say that any time we enter the sun enters a phase where it produces a lot of coronal mass ejections, then the Earth becomes even more in a state of danger. So all we need to do is be hit by one or a 1-2 punch of a couple of large coronal mass ejections. And we've already been hit by a couple of them this year. And one of them was one of the biggest ones that the Earth had ever been hit by. So the idea is that we approach, and we're not even close to we're starting to get hit by them now. And we've got about 3 years to go before we, 3 to 3.5 years or so to go before we hit the peak of cycle 23. So the idea is that we're going to be hit by more and more coronal mass ejections. And in that process, the chances are very high that we're going to be hit by one that's going to be strong enough
5: to reverse Arapol.
2: cause the collapse of the dipole field and make it go through an excursion or
5: shields down, and then all the rest of the horrible stuff that would follow.
2: That's right. And so then the second thing that happens after you get the earthquakes and the tsunamis, which are going to kill lots of people, and you know, most of the surface of the earth is water, so we're going to see a lot of these loop collapses occur in water, which are going to generate a lot of tsunamis, and that means coastal cities everywhere are really, you know, subject to some level of inundation in the event of a tsunami. Places that we never thought as being, you know, in danger of tsunamis are going to be absolutely inundated and probably wiped off the map.
5: All right, but once this magnetic field is down, to sum up, if we were then hit by a large ejecta,
2: mm-hmm.
5: what would be the result of that?
2: Okay, the result of that is that coronal mass ejections, we're just learning a lot about them, but the one thing that we do know is that they're a structured phenomena, that they are a toroidal structure, that they hang together, that they don't just continue to disperse, but the fact is the physics of these structures indicate that they stay fairly coherent. It means that they don't, after they emitted from the sun, we have no reason to believe that they get any bigger. In fact, there's a good chance that they'll probably compact a little bit. The thing that a coronal mass ejection, if it was just a big blob, an amorphous blob, hitting the earth, then it might raise the temperature of the atmosphere here and there, a little bit, and of course the impact would be over in just a few minutes, anywhere from 2 to 12 minutes.
5: Yes.
2: But in fact, coronal mass ejections actually have current vectors within them where there's very concentrated, currents, which means that if the Earth intersects a section of the current vector on a coronal mass ejection, you could get localized heating that actually could set forests on fire, that would actually even melt some rocks. I mean, it could be that severe. The scorching could be so severe, but it's not going to, like, cover the whole Earth. It's going to be probably pretty localized within, probably within a few square miles. The primary damage, and then outward as much as 1,000, or let's say, you know, a region might be affected that might be as broad as, say, 1 million square miles, where the temperature would go up briefly enough to wilt crops, in some places set forests on fire, and if people are outside, they're certainly going to have on sunblock 10,000 if they're going to live through that. People, oddly enough, if you're in a house, it might fire the shingles, but if you're in a house, unless you were at a region where the current vector was intersecting the earth, then you're going to get cooked no matter what. But if you were in a house and it was just a normal coronal mass ejection and it was just a kind of a broad spread heating, the temperature might rise 100 degrees or 200 degrees in just a couple of moments, but then it would be over just a few minutes. And so if you're in a house or in some protected area, you actually could live through it with no problem.
5: Okay, and as I said, the last time you were on the program, Israeli scientists actually believe that the dinosaurs were killed not by this KT event that they think hit the Yucatan, but rather by exactly what you just described.
2: Yeah, no question about it. I think that scientists had liked to think that, they see that there was some catastrophic events that knocked off, that killed a lot of the dinosaurs, and it killed a lot of the flora and fauna at various times. And these are just precisely the phenomena that fit the bill. And not only that, it's that these phenomena look like they have been recorded in ancient history.
5: Here's another thing that bothers me about all of this. I had Father Malachi Martin on the other night. Well, actually, go back before that, I had Ed Dames on, the remote viewer, who suggested that this is exactly what's going to occur. He thinks around 1998. I had Father Malachi Martin on the other night, and he said an event is coming in 98 that is going to result in the deaths of many, many people. And I thought, gee, that's a lot like exactly what Charles Kegel said. And we're beginning to get a little bit too much synchronicity for my taste. And so I wanted Stan to hear all of this. Stan, there you go. That's kind of the basic rundown of what Charles believes is coming. What do you think?
6: Oh, I couldn't agree more. In fact, I think he could have said a lot more even, you know, given time. There's a heap of other things about to happen as well. When is kind of a guessing game in anybody's opinion, but certainly the development of earthquake patterns and magma movements on the Earth at the moment indicate we're going to have activity at Mammoth by April next year. Significant activity. I mean, already this year we've had 4,000 or 5,000 earthquakes under the resurgent dome, and they are watching it very closely. Japan is certainly a threat at the moment if our thermal changes are correct, and we can see, you know, seismic events taking place in Kamchatka just north of there, as you recorded or reported a while ago about that 7.6 quake. These things were all on our 4 to 9 December forecast for potential trouble spots from the thermal changes in the sea surface temperature. The volcanoes are all linked into the same process. In fact, I think when Charles was talking about that loop or these toroidal currents that would come with this magnetic bubble that comes at the Earth or this torus, this could also induce electrical differentials between the upper atmosphere and the surface, and we could have tremendous lightning storms without clouds, just lightning out of the clear blue sky, and these could ignite dry forest and crop areas and start massive fires.
5: Holy smokes.
6: Pardon?
5: I said, holy smokes. I was envisioning giant lightning strikes with no clouds.
6: Well, yesterday on our news here in Perth, as I was telling you off air, we were, where we live in the little scarp hills looking over Perth toward the Indian Ocean, we had fires start here. And they weren't sure whether they were set by someone or accidentally started, but it came within a mile of the house here, and we were preparing to evacuate, because it was going to burn us out. Because very strong winds, atypical winds, have been blowing up the hill and drying the trees and forest and everything, and then the news came on and said, look, we're going to have some storms in the next week, and the lightning may ignite these things. We may have some horrific fires up there, so everybody start doing this to your homes to prepare. And so we've all been running through the real exercise here, not for play, for real. And in the eastern states of Australia, the lightning storms have been setting fires, and some people have been going out and helping it, we think, but tremendous bushfires and forest fires over there just wiping out lots and lots of land right now as we speak. So it, if you get lightning with dry conditions anywhere, it's going to be quite catastrophic in just that respect.
5: You have felt for some time, Stan, and have been warning people that something big is coming. Charles Kegel is doing the same thing, and I would imagine that you both would agree on precautions that people should be taking.
6: Yeah, it depends on whether you're talking like physical preparations. There's certainly a number of very practical things people can do, and like he was talking about with the 10,000 rated skin block cream, that's a joke, but seriously, the damage to our skin and eyes is going to be horrific. And if we do see this solar event that we're talking about here approach or happen, the last thing people want to do is go outside and look up and say, oh, look, the sun's, because they'll be blind as soon as they look at it. And so there are practical things there that we can suggest, but we can go beyond that, because people sitting here listening to this, and certainly those who go to our websites and start to see what we've got up there, the hard photos and evidence, are going to probably feel a little bit of panic in the pit of their stomach somewhere. We have to also address the psychological, the spiritual preparation of people as well, in my opinion, because otherwise people are just going to run off half-cocked, frightened, and not know what to do.
5: Well, here is an area where I believe you both agree. You both have a pretty good Christian grounding. Charles, would you agree with that?
2: I would say yes, that that in fact, you know, what's coming is the result of, you know, basically what it is God is getting ready to tread his winepress. Most people don't think of God as being, so violent or so vengeful. But, in fact, you know, it's, if you read the scriptures, you know, people would recognize what God said he's going to do, and what he said he's going to do. He says that I'm going to tread the people in mine anger. And, so we get this picture of God, and it says, you know, why is your garments all red? And he says, because you look like someone who's been in the winepress. And he says, because I have tread the people in mine anger. And so we get this picture of God that he's got on these garments that are all red. And we just kind of think of them as being red, but in fact, what they are, they're stained with the blood of the rebellious all over the world.
7: Charles, what should we tell people?
8: I'll tell you what, gentlemen, we're at the top of the hour, so that's the logical point to pick up on when my guests are Charles Cagle, who is telling us there is a catastrophic event on the way from our sun with regard to our magnetic field, which will collapse unto itself, in effect leaving our shields down. There will be gigantic earth movement. There will be very large tsunamis. In other words, folks, rock and roll time. And, of course, Stan Dale in Australia, who has been warning of similar events from a slightly different angle of study, but the two have a remarkably a great deal in common, I believe. And in this hour, I'm going to kind of let the conversation go between the two of them and see what we come up with. All right. Continue with this experiment. Charles Cagle and Stan Dale from Australia, back as my guest. Gentlemen, I would like to hear an interactive dialogue between the two of you as you continue to meet each other, and kind of hear where it goes and what you recommend and what you both feel.
2: You should have played what we talked about during the break.
8: Well, then let's do a replay of that.
2: Go ahead, Stan.
7: Well, all right. Charles, there were just a zillion questions I had to ask. I'm sure you had a few to ask of me. We've covered a lot of them in emails before we went on to the show, but I think we both agree that at some time in the near future, and kind of like the Hopis say, soon, without exact date, but soon, these things are going to be upon us, and certainly an El Nino effect is upon us now, and there are more earthquakes of a heavier nature occurring, but these are nothing compared to what's going to happen when the judgments of the Revelation in the Bible start, in our opinion, anyway.
2: That's right, because the earthquakes that are referred to there are called great earthquakes.
7: Huge.
2: Like, and the idea is that they're going to be earthquakes that are at a level have not been seen before.
7: Well, there are also going to be earthquakes that no matter where you are, in India or on an island somewhere or wherever, you'll know when they've occurred, and you won't need the internet or radio program to tell you. You'll be hearing it.
2: Yeah, that's right. Yeah, and speaking of islands, one of the things I mentioned to you was, you know, that the other thing that occurs during the period when the current vector is going through, is the strongest in the core of the Earth, just like it's strong in the core of the Sun. And when it's strong in the core of the Sun, it produces these big magnetic loop system, which are basically giant particles in a sense. And so one of the things that's going to occur right through the core of the Earth is a tremendous amount of mass production. And that's why the Earth, in fact, has expanded. That's why we have all these stretch marks all over the Earth's surface throughout all the oceans. And so the first thing that's going to happen, or, you know, I would say accompanying the fact of these emergence of these magnetic loops and their collapse that produces earthquakes, what also is going on in the core is a tremendous amount of mass production is going on.
7: Now, Charles, when you say mass production, if I understand, well, I think we both kind of have the same idea about toroidal structures forming nuclear structures and stellar structures, whatever. When you say mass increase, are you saying, like, that the, treat the Earth as one large atom, let's say, and that that is taking on energy and ergo its mass is increasing? Is that the way you're implying that?
2: No, what I'm saying is that in a way that has never, you know, that, that is new, this is a new process, or it's a not a well-understood process until now, that, that in fact, when you get really dense current elements, the dense current elements can generate neutrons. Well, what we have going through the core of the Earth at that time is a super dense current element, which means it'll be producing neutrons by the hundreds of millions of tons per second. So this is actually a non-conservative process. When it turns out, the universe ultimately is non-conservative. Now, that goes against everything that is taught in modern science, and that's one of the reasons why there's this tremendous debate in geology right now, and why, you know, standard geologists hate the guts of anybody who mentions the idea of Earth expansion. But the fact is that the evidence is overwhelming.
7: Oh,
2: these
7: of course
2: guys,
7: it is.
2: Pardon?
7: Of course it is.
2: Yeah, it's all, you know, the planet has grown, and so where did the mass come from? Well, it's being created in the core. And when that occurs, you know, what's going to happen to the surface of the Earth is it's going to have a lot of lithospheric tension. Now, where the tension is, rocks yield under tension. They don't yield very well under compression, but they do yield really well under tension. And so that means that it's sort of like blowing up a balloon. You're producing more mass in the core that meets tension on the surface, and wherever there's hot basements, for areas like, say, around island chains. For example, the Hawaiians.
8: You believe the Hawaiian Islands are going to sink, don't you?
2: They're going to sink, and they're going to sink so fast they're not going to be able to get the people off of them.
7: What about the Aleutians?
2: The Aleutians will go down. The Aleutians will go down because they have hot basements. I suspect that New Zealand very well could begin to subside.
7: Well, it's, believe this or not, Charlie, I hadn't discussed this with you, but I put it on my website. I've had two dreams about New Zealand this year, which were both of them showing New Zealand and the North Island subsiding, going down as a result of a tremendous volcanic process underneath the Taupo volcanic system there. And
2: sure.
7: We flew over to New Zealand to check it out and found out that, yes, that is a possibility, even though they're not touting it widely because it might hurt tourism.
8: Actually, I believe that you made some statements when you were there, Stan, and somebody in New Zealand got angry with you, didn't they?
7: Yeah, they got over it. In fact, they got on the Internet and had another go at me when I got home, and I explained to them what the reasons for my opinion was, and, you know, the technical side of it. And now then they report every time there's a hiccup over there, they email me and say, look, we just had a rumble. What do you think? So they didn't keep their anger long.
2: Well, you know, that what's the first thing is they say when somebody tells you you're going to die, you go through these stages, and one of them is, anger, then denial, and then, you know.
7: Yeah, you're right. You know, I hadn't thought about that, Charles, but that's exactly what their reaction has been.
2: Yeah. Well, I mean, if you tell people, look, you're in deep trouble, and the doctor walks in and he says, look, I'm looking at these x-rays and you're going to die. You know, well, you know, nobody wants to hear that. You know, the first instance, you know, well, you pull out a gun, you want to shoot the doctor. You know, it's like, let me get a second opinion.
7: Charles, now listen, I'm concerned as a Christian fellow. I don't know you are too. There are a lot of good folks out there that are Christians that listen to Art Bell's show, and they email us and talk to us a lot about, you know, their needs and wants and their uncertainties as to what to do in this time. And I mean, Holly and I have set up this part of our website that is the practical things as far as, you know, emergency things you can carry on your back or in your car or whatever to get, you know, to a place of shelter should some of these emergencies, you know, the earthquakes and all that kind of stuff, wipe out your home or your town or wherever you are. These are practical things that we put in there for those who actually do survive the first event. Those who die during that event, and I don't think there's any King's X over believers in Jesus or anything else that says you can't die during that first event. For those who die, they have to be more prepared with the spiritual side of their life, whether they A, believe in God, B, have made a contract with God or accepted the salvation through Jesus. These things are important things that should be addressed, in my opinion. I'm not trying to put words in your mouth, but
9: No. I agree. In fact, I was looking at the list that Holly, your wife, made of all these things. You know, I've made up similar lists and I've distributed them to a few people. You know, they said, what should we do? You know, well, the first thing, you know, is that, like I said, you know, avoid obvious places of destruction. I wouldn't hesitate to fly out to Hawaii and enjoy it right now, but the minute that I hear that the dipole field is starting to go down, I'd fly out immediately. So there's obvious places to avoid, and one of them is Hawaii. Another one of them would be, you know, major coastal cities, all up and down Chile, and then on the east coast of South America, Rio, and any coastal cities that don't have real deep water before them, you're probably going to, they're going to be subject to some really tremendous tsunami damage. And, really, there's going to be millions of people going to be swept away. And it'll happen faster than they can get out of there once it happens. Once it starts to happen, they won't be able to do it. So two things. One, you want to avoid, the obvious places of destruction. Two, you want to have, ordinary things like, let's say, filters, water filters, and, you know, that list of things like Holly would keep, candles. Because yes, once the shaking starts and once, up here in the Northwest, Bonneville Dam's going to go down. And when it goes down, it's not going to be back up by a 24-hour service call. It'll never be back up. So that means the whole Northwest, including Northern California, all of Oregon, Washington, lots of parts of Idaho, they're going to be downed. So people need to plan for seeing the infrastructure go down. I would really like, for example, the American Red Cross to start making, I wonder if they have in place some disaster emergency preparedness plans for some tremendous catastrophic disasters where they can project that we see the whole infrastructure collapsing, meaning roads and highways, electrical distribution systems, telephones, and whatnot. And
7: Charles, whether they do or not, though, let me just butt in here. Remember about a month ago when James Witt from FEMA and Vice President Al Gore had that conference over in San Diego about the preparation for El Nino effects as disaster, and they were encouraging the individuals and the individual townships, make your own emergency plans and preparations because the government facilities cannot handle the scale of destruction that's coming. You remember that?
9: Yeah, and I think, but he's referring to, a tremendous El Nino, and it means really, if the government can't get in and really bring a town back up on its feet after it got hit by a hurricane adequately, then you can imagine what's going to happen when the judgment of God falls upon the earth.
7: Exactly.
9: And which means that all these taxes that we've been paying to these guys, it's like spit because they're not going to be able to help us a bit. They won't be able to help themselves. So what do people need to be? One, we said, avoid obvious places of destruction. Two, have some preparedness. Have some extra blankets, have a good store of chopped wood if you have wood stoves. If you don't, buy one. But on top of this, and I think maybe even primary and more to that, now is the time that men need to actually begin to call on the living God and to ask for him, start seeking his face, because until no matter what you prepare, if you aren't prepared to meet the living God, then he's going to destroy you. And so what it means is people model way.
10: Stan?
7: Well, I would say certainly I agree with what Charles has said. And people that call us mad, I would say to them, if you look at the scientific evidence we give you for, you know, your logical mind, and use the government facilities that we tap into and analyze the data from, if you look at all this data and still say you're Stan and Charles and people like it, you're mad, then I ask them, are you willing to bet your life on it and your eternal life if you believe in that afterwards? And that would be how I would end the conversations, with a question. I said, you know, I'm not willing to bet my life on that.
9: Well, yeah, but the fact is a lot of people are, because the fact is there's millions, hundreds of millions of people who absolutely reject God. And I understand, you know, that if I give a prophetic warning and say, this is what, you know, hear the word of God, America, hear the word of God, world, you know, the time now is to repent and to come to the living God with and offer him the only acceptable sacrifice, which is a broken heart and a contrite spirit. People are going to say, oh, you know, you're just a nut. But on the other hand, the fact is a lot of people hear that, and the reason they hear it, because they know it's true.
7: Yes.
9: And they know it's true, and they start, and I'll tell you, if you're not prepared, you know, because the point is that this isn't just a mechanical wind-up thing that's just going to be turned loose. You know, it's not just a series of natural events that we're going to have to face, and whoever makes it through, well, then they're lucky, and whoever doesn't, well, then they were unlucky. It's not that at all, and it never was that. And for 3,000 years or more, it's always been taught and prophesied by the servants of God that it's not that type of a process. It's a process where...
10: Let me come right out and ask you, Charles. Are you suggesting the righteous, those who believe in God, will be saved? Those who don't will be swept away in fire and earthquake and destruction?
9: That's what the Word of God says.
10: Stan, is that the way you think it'll come down?
7: Yes, sir. But don't ask me to say which are the righteous, because that's God's decision alone. But if you're not sure, it's time to examine yourself.
9: Sure, yeah. And I think that, you know, this is something, you know, that people have to, you know, they need to start dealing with. You know, but it's really interesting. There's other things that we can do besides, you know, we need to make plans for what the world's going to be like after that.
10: All right, I really want to interject a question, Charles, for you,
9: sure.
10: Because you're coming down so heavily on the religious side of it. If the righteous will live and the unrighteous will die, then what good giving advice on preparation to those who are not righteous in the manner you suggest, because they won't survive anyway? Or am I getting it wrong?
9: No, actually, the fact is, here's what good it'll do. There's a small hour of mercy left. And that I know for a fact. There's a small hour of mercy. There's a small window here. And in fact, so God is extending his mercy, but it's not, you know, it's closing fast. So, you know, what does righteousness mean? It means that as we talk about righteousness, I'm not so much concerned with righteousness at this point. Because that's not something that a man has or earns himself, but it's something that, in fact, the scriptures say that God gives men.
7: Mm-hmm.
9: You know, but he gives them for the fact that they have clean hands and a pure heart. And then it says they'll receive the righteousness of the God of their salvation. You know, not because they don't have any of their own. You know, we're all filthy rags, according to the scriptures. And so what it means is that there's a merciful God out there, and he says, I want you to live. But I cannot stand seeing, you know, my people being continually vexed by the wickedness that's going on in the world.
10: Stan, you talk about, I know you believe a lot of things that are very similar, but you rarely talk about them as Charles does. Do you generally agree with what you're hearing?
7: Oh, most certainly. In fact, look, Art, I would have talked about them on your show before, but I just didn't want to offend you, you know, because I didn't know what your rules for the program were.
10: My rules are, I don't have rules.
7: Well, I'll tell you something. There have been times then that I've wished that I had said more on your show, and I'd wished that I had perhaps even encouraged people in the United States particularly to organize a prayer time, you know, after the show is over, and to pray for America and its people and the people who don't know what's happening, that they can find out in time. I might be 15,000 kilometers away, but I'm still in America. And Holly and I both are, and our heart is still there. The good book does say that God wishes that no one would perish, that all would be saved.
11: 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And now, Art Bell.

0: 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And now, Art Bell.
1: Religious beliefs on the other. Now, Charles, not so much so, but you stand more so. I'm not offended. If that's what you believe, that's what you believe. And what I hear you both saying is basically you both think we are in the final days.
2: Oh, there's no question about it. In fact, God says look for these signs, and the signs are coming up on us. You know, the fact is that I started off life as a fisherman.
1: Actually, the bottom of the hour is coming upon us, so we're going to break here. But Stan, do you agree with that generally, last days?
3: Oh, most certainly. Absolutely.
1: All right. Both of you hold on. We'll be right back. Very humorous to observe the responses coming in, some in complete agreement, some very, very angry at both of you and or me for presenting all of this. And for example, let me read you one here. Art, how can anyone logically love and serve a mass-murdering, blood-soaked parent, God? He sounds more like a devil.
3: Can I address that?
1: Oh, sure.
3: Okay. Now, I think the problem with that person is they don't understand from the language we've used here on the show why this is happening. It is not purely just to be mean and terrible and whatever. It is the resolution of a conflict that occurred a long time ago in the heavens between the rebellion, like the Star Wars type movie, you know, with the Empire and all that kind of stuff. There was a rebellion, and Satan rebelled against God. And a third part of the beings there, according to the scriptures, rebelled. And rather than continue a war of rebellion in the heavens, they created a virtual reality in which we now live and are playing out the parts of people or beings in the heavens as they would have behaved in that nice environment had the rebellion been allowed to continue and people broken off from God and done their own thing. This way it doesn't destroy the real universe, and what we have here, as the scriptures say, is not reality. It is, our science even is foolishness because it is built upon rules set in motion in a virtual reality environment. The whole earth and everything we know is set up just for one purpose, to resolve a conflict in the heavens and to show God is righteous in his decision. So when this guy gets worried about, God murdering or killing and all this kind of stuff, God is not doing that unilaterally. Those people who are getting killed chose to let that happen, who are in rebellion. The people who are hungry and starving, all this, did not necessarily choose, but they are not, the suffering in the world is not to go without reward. And people all over the world will be given a chance in this world or the next to accept God's will. They'll all be given a fair go. I don't know how it will be done, but the scripture does say that. So, I understand why this guy, whoever sent that fax, is concerned because it looks so bloodthirsty and everything, but it's not really. It's only because we're looking at our environmental suits, these bodies we live in, as the only thing that there is in life. Once that's gone, we don't exist. If you have that viewpoint, then I'm sure that it's easy to think that God is being unfair, but I don't think so.
1: Okay. Here's another one. When all these earth changes occur as being suggested by your two guests, what are the environmentalists going to do? Since they seem to blame man for all the problems with the atmosphere and the polluted environment, are they going to sue God in the world court for destroying the environment and taking most of them with it?
2: No, that's kind of an interesting question because it has the same spirit behind it that the first question was, which is that these people have no concept of what the whole plant. You know, I want to say, what part of the word God don't you understand? You know, it means that he's sovereign. And what he's doing is perfectly righteous. And in fact, you know, the people who make such comments about blaming God,

0: Well, you know, the scriptures are full of that. They said they're going to curse God. You know, for example, when it says when the fourth angel pours out his vial unto the sun, unto him will given power to scorch the earth, and men are going to blaspheme God.
1: All right, I'll tell you what. Let's, for either one or both of you, let us take a few calls and see what we get. On the first time caller line, you're on the air with Charles Cagle and Stan Dale. Hi.
2: Hi, Mr. Arbell.
1: Where are you?
2: I am in Santa Rosa, California.
1: And what do you think about all this?
2: Well, you know what I was curious about was, and it's kind of an interesting point, I the religious aspect of it, I can't get into too much, but the magnetic pole theory, I was curious if you'd found any more information about the pyramid that was found in the North Pole.
1: That was Alaska, sir.
2: Alaska.
1: And that was reported by Dan Rather, and we're trying to get a photograph of it. Somebody sent a photograph of it, and I'm sorry to say that it was in a format, SIT format, that I can't decipher. We're still trying to get it deciphered. If anybody's got a picture of that blue pyramid, would love to have it. Wildcard line, you're on the air with Charles Cagle and Stan Dale. Hello.
3: Good morning, Art.
1: Where are you?
3: I'm in Eugene, Oregon, not too far from Mr. Cagle.
1: Okay.
3: I guess I tread that fine line between believer and skeptic. I've been listening to your show for a long time since you were broadcasting out of the Union Plaza Hotel at KDWN.
1: Yes.
3: And I've listened to a lot of your guests, many of them coming from various disciplines.
1: That's correct.
3: Talking about earth changes. Yeah, I'm looking at a map of Gordon Michael Scallion's here, and he was predicting California by the end of 1997 would be a fragmented series of islands in the United States.
1: No, government. Only if a certain series of earthquakes completed.
3: Correct.
1: You got to say the whole thing, and they never did complete.
3: You know, so, I have to say that I have no problem believing that we may be in for radical changes both globally and politically. However, the skeptic side of me, wants to see that kind of proof, and guests that claim to have their methods down to a science. I guess I just want to.
1: All right then. The question might be, what proof would either one of you offer that this process is ongoing? Is it faith, or is it science, or is it both?
0: Well, I think that what I have offered in a sense of, on my internet site, you'll see that I've offered some. Basically, it's the foundations for a new and apocalyptic physics, and it's in you could check it out. I have no difficulty with getting into a discussion with people over the finer points of modern physics. No one's ever known what it is that causes dipoles to reverse. Now I've discovered it, but except I'm not going to tell you I discovered it. I'm going to say that God revealed it to me.
1: All right. Stan, what about you? I know you feel, as Charles does, that these are the last days. Do you think you can support it with what you're seeing scientifically?
4: Oh, yes, I do. In fact, I forgot to mention this earlier. On our website, the Australian one, right now we have an Art Bell listener's spot plugged in. So if they go to that site and click onto the pictures, they can see. If your listener does that, if he's on the internet, he can see maps, charts, images, stuff we've produced, stuff NASA's produced, stuff Lockheed's produced. All this stuff is right there on this solar discussion. And you can see it's not just us. We're gathering data and reports from scientists who have, no discussion about their personal beliefs other than the physics and things they're observing. And even these things show you that we have some very interesting times on us now, getting worse. In fact, if you go up, you can have a look at that earthquake or a series of earthquakes that just hit Kamchatka or East Russia. There were normally we get about 100 earthquakes every 5 days, significant earthquakes across the planet. When Kamchatka went just now, or that one near it, we had 250 earthquakes bang all of a sudden, and we've shown those. These are scientific data supporting the increase in earthquake in diverse places, as the scripture said. would announce the beginning of the end of this age, or the tribulation period, where great stress would be upon the earth. And it mentioned the sun particularly, and it mentioned an asteroid or a comet hitting the earth. It mentioned a super big volcano that's going to blow the top right off into the sea, and the chemical reaction will take place. And I think I have found at least one of the potential candidates for that happening in the next year or two over in New Zealand at Taupo. So, you know, I'm firmly convinced in my mind that the probabilities are very high for events in the near future. But I reserve the right to be, you know, wrong by a year or two or whatever. I think certainly, as Charles would probably agree, that in this solar cycle we're in, is extremely high probability of the fulfillment of the prophecies of the revelation concerning the end times and the judgment of the earth, and then the beginning of a thousand-year period of peace after that. And the technical clues were given in many places in the Bible, and that's, I think, probably why Charles and I and people like us have gone to check out the sun, or checked out earthquakes, checked out volcanoes, checked out asteroids, meteorites.
1: A lot of fundamentalists would say you shouldn't be looking to science at all to try and answer these questions.
4: I didn't know that. I was just trying to be, defending, if you wish, the Word of God by saying, look, the signs are here. I'm being a good watchman. In fact, I had a dream revelation that was my job, was to be one of the watchmen here that say to the people, look, when you see these signs, know that the prophecies are about to be fulfilled.
1: So you feel, both of you obviously then feel reading the signs scientifically in any way you might is perfectly legitimate.
4: Yes.
0: Oh, sure. And not only that, you know, the scripture says that the sun would be turned to darkness. You know, and that, you know, in a certain sense, I don't think it's a big stretch to take a look, and whenever the sun is going through a solar maximum, we look up there and we see all kinds of sunspots. Now, when it really starts getting a tremendous solar max, then we start seeing great big coronal holes begin to appear in the northern and southern limbs of the sun. And I expect that what we'll see, here we have this ancient observation, this ancient prophecy that says the sun will be turned to darkness. You know, what's that telling us? That's telling us, you know, as we see a sun beginning to approach a really powerful solar max, that the troubles are upon us.
1: All right, let's try it again here. Charles and Stan, you're west of the Rockies. You're on the air. Hello.
5: Hi, Art. This is Jim from Kennewick in Washington.
1: Yes.
5: Hi. You know, your guests are scaring me a little bit, but in a way, I feel kind of good, too, because, you know, I see a lot of suffering in the world, and I hear all this stuff on the news all the time. It's outrageous, ugly things that happen that people do, and I think they're right. I don't think God's going to stand by and just let that happen. And it's not because he's so, you know, like a tyrant or anything. It's because we're made in his image. And, you know, people, I think that I'm really getting nervous, but I wanted to say that when we read, as a lot of us Catholics and Christians do, that we're made in God's image.
1: Maybe he feels we're beginning to embarrass him.
5: Kind of that, yeah. Well, you know, he loves, serves, and honors us, and that's what we were made to do.
1: All right. Thank you very much. First-time caller line, you're on the air with Charles Cagle and Stan Dale in Perth, Australia.
6: Yeah, Art.
1: Yes, where are you?
6: This is Bruce, Nashville, Tennessee.
1: Hi, Bruce.
6: And now, my father has been a minister for some 40-odd years now, and I've been listening to this intensively. My only question is, I'm not really what you would call a Bible scholar, but I am familiar with the Bible. But there's a difference between the Bible and science, you know?
1: Mm, I'm not sure. You mean signs as described in the Bible?
6: Well, yeah, and they're, well, I don't really know what I'm trying to say, but
1: in that case, we don't either.
6: I don't believe that what they're saying has anything to do with what the Scripture says.
1: Oh, I see. All right.
6: Coming
1: well,
6: to the end of time.
1: Okay, now you've said it. In other words, okay. You don't believe that what they're saying represents signs of the last days. Is that right?
6: That's what I'm saying.
1: Oh, okay.
0: Okay, let me address this. You know, God, as we understand, God is a sovereign emperor of the universe. Now, he's declared, and as far as I understand, he's declared in his wisdom that the mystery of God should at last be finished. Now, it's appropriate, I believe, that the mystery of God should first destroy the foundations of modern science, since through science, men have sought most ardently to destroy the understanding and the knowledge of God from the world. So I see it in this manner that God has determined to make fools of the wise men of the world and to utterly cast them into the place of shame where they belong, because they have spent their time doing everything that they can, trying to actually destroy the knowledge of God from the earth. Now, what's God going to do? He's going to destroy them.
1: Stan, we're going to wrap this up pretty soon, but I want you to make a kind of a final comment too. And do you generally now find yourself in agreement with Charles?
4: Yes. We might discuss the pros and cons of various physics mechanisms on theory and things like that. But scripture-wise, yes. I think that it's time for America to. The world, in fact, for people that are kind of trying to find the answers to really make contact with God urgently and get ready. I mean, America was built, was it not, on Christian principles and beliefs, and we kind of wandered very far afield of that in modern America.
1: Listen, I can't say that I completely embrace what you both are saying. What I can say is that I try to remain somewhat objective, and I listen to you, Stan, I listen to Charles, I listen to Father Martin, I listen to remote viewers like Major Dames and others. I listen to Native Americans. I know, Stan, you've got Native Australians who are saying much the same sort of thing. So many disciplines saying the same thing deserves attention. And I thought that what you two were saying deserved equal time.
4: Well, I appreciate that. That's very kind of you.
0: I do too. And I think that people throughout the United States and the world who hear this opportunity, or they hear this call, you know, it's a call to repent. And it's a call, you know, this is the time to do it. Because there's not, you know, shortly the day will appear when, you know, they won't have the opportunity to. So, you know, I think that that's a, you know, I think this is a great opportunity to come and to say this to millions of people who listen to this. And, you know, I know that we're going to run across a tremendous number of people at the same time are going to hate this.
1: Oh, I know.
0: And they're going to hate us for saying it.
1: Anger.
0: You bet, because they don't want to hear it. But you'll also find that there's a reaction, that there are people who do hear it, and as soon as they hear it, they know it's true.
1: Well, what about those people, just briefly, who for probably hundreds of years now have marched up and down sidewalks and roads of America with signs that say, repent, the end is near? That's been going on for hundreds of years. How would you differentiate yourselves, both of you, from being a modern version of that?
0: Well, you know, if I'm saying the same thing, then there is no difference in the fact that they might have felt at that time that the end was near, but I can tell you that it is near.
1: Okay, Stan?
4: Well, I agree. I probably would not cram it down anybody's throat, you know, with a sign down the street and standing in a streetcar shouting at people as went by, listen to the word of God, blah, blah, blah. I am more concerned with actually getting to people where they open their mind and look at the evidence and then make a conscious, rational decision for or against God at that time. You know, I don't believe in brainwashing anybody. And that's kind of how I feel, is, you know, sometimes people walk up with these signs and stuff. It does work, but I wouldn't do it myself that way. I choose to try to get the message across and discuss with people rather than preach to them.
1: Well, I think the difference between the two of you and the guy with the street sign that says, repent, the end is near, is that you take, both of you, a scientific approach to it, which tends to anger the more intellectual who would dismiss the guy with the sign, but the two of you make him very angry.
0: Oh, sure, we make him angry. We make him angry because he's in rebellion. He's an enemy of God, and he doesn't like to know. The fact is that God's about to destroy him and remove him off the earth. He doesn't want to hear that.
1: All right. Stan, I really appreciate your being here this morning, and I assume the two of you will be in contact.
4: Oh, yes.
1: All right. Then we will do this once again in the future, and I would suggest everybody go up to my website, take a look at the material of Charles Cagle, take a look at the Stan Deo material. We've got links to all of that, so just go on up there and take a look. Gentlemen, I want to, respectively, from Australia and Oregon, thank you.
0: God bless you.
4: Thank you. God bless. Bye-bye.
1: Take care, all. All right. We are going to go into a typical...
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1: This is from the Hawaiian Islands, the Tahitian Island chain, all the way east over flyover country to the Caribbean and the U.S. Virgin Islands, south into South America, north to the pole, and worldwide on the internet. 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Good morning, everybody. I'm Art Bell. It's great to be here in more ways than one. The final vote count not expected until later today in most time zones, but it looks now like Israel has a new hardline prime minister. That's what they're going to call him. Benjamin Netanyahu of the right-wing Likud party is about 21,000 votes ahead now of Shimon Peres. There are about 175,000 absentee ballots yet to be counted, but a lot of those are military, expected to go Netanyahu's way. There is no absolute answer at this hour, but I think Israel has made indeed a very wise decision. And I'll be damned, if I lived in Israel, I would not give back the Golan Heights to Syria. I can sure tell you that. And he won't. He would make, Syria. He would make peace, he says, with Syria, but he wouldn't give them back the Golan Heights. And if I lived in Israel, I would not do that either. So I think they've made a good decision. Mr. Clinton is supporting teen curfews. I think it's a good idea. It is not a law. It is not a federal law. It is simply guidelines that would be issued to cities that wish to implement curfews. Now, if it was a law, I'd be complaining, too. The feds have no business telling our teenagers what to do, telling cities what to do. But issuing guidelines, to me, is not a problem. And I don't see any reason why a 15-year-old needs to be out in the middle of a city at 2 o'clock in the morning. If you do, then I would like to hear from you. However, there is one little irony with what he is doing. It says, yeah, I got this fax. Art, how does President Clinton reverse himself 180 degrees, goes from midnight basketball to a national curfew on teens, 17 and under? Teen criminals will violate the law. Law-abiding teenagers will not have the right to attend a professional baseball, basketball, or football game. How many Little League games did we play until 10 p.m.? Or held a job at 16, which required you to work until after 8. Listen, again, having noted that slight inconsistency on the part of the president, I really, in a lot of cities, I think if you ask the people, they would say that they think a curfew is a good idea. Now, again, it's not a federal law. It is simply a guideline for cities to establish. Doesn't mean they have to do it. Somebody else sent me this, Cindy. Cindy says, I wonder if our President Billy has considered worrying less about same-sex marriage and more about same-marriage sex. You've got to let that one sink in a little bit. From Austin, Texas, an 11-year-old girl, this is quickening stuff. An 11-year-old girl was charged Thursday with capital murder in the beating death of a 2-year-old at an unlicensed home daycare center in Austin, Texas. Police said the toddler was allegedly beaten to death last Friday with a blunt instrument, an autopsy later revealing the girl had suffered several broken bones and a ruptured liver in the beating. We believe the injuries were caused by an intentional act, according to a Austin police lieutenant. The 11-year-old granddaughter of the Baptist deacon who operated the daycare center was charged with murder, placed in a juvenile detention center. Police did not, of course, release the name of the child because she is a minor. Said the deacon's other children and grandchildren were removed from his home and placed in foster care. No 11-year-old whose needs are being met is going to kill a 2-year-old, according to the DA. To me, this is something I call the quickening. It is events accelerating at an increasing pace. And if that's not enough, try this one. Houston, police said that a 34-year-old came home from a job hunting trip Tuesday. This lady. Her 13-year-old daughter asked her to lie down so she could fix her hair. You know how little girls like to comb their mommy's hair, right? The girl combed her hair for a while, then pulled out a revolver, put it to her mother's forehead, and fired. The teenager, whose name was withheld, told police her mother had abused her. She was charged with murder. Williams quoted the girl as saying she plotted the killing for a couple of days, taking her mother's revolver from the trunk of her car, hiding it in their apartment. Girl said she combed her mother's hair for about 15 minutes, then placed the gun to her mother's forehead and shot her. The mother died instantly from the gunshot wound. The body left lying on her bed for a day before the daughter called police, said she'd come home Wednesday to find her mother dead. After the shooting, the teenager and two friends arranged the apartment to make the shooting look as if it had occurred during a botched robbery, tossed the gun into a nearby drainage ditch. The girl's being held now at a juvenile detention center. It's unbelievable. I mean, this kind of baloney is just going on and on and on and on. Dear Art, the firing of the three Air Force officers today, including one Brigadier General, two colonels, over the crash of the Air Force transport in Bosnia, is outrageous and typical of the plight of the military under the Clinton administration. Three maintenance officers? Give me a break. This is nothing more than scapegoating. Obviously, the Air Force was carrying out orders from the State Department to fly these personnel. They could not disobey orders, yet they are to blame when something goes wrong. No wonder morale is low in the military. The FBI is consulting an expert on apocalyptic cults, a biblical scholar, the same man who consulted the FBI at Waco in 1993. He is Philip Arnold. And he will consult them regarding what he suggests the Freemen are, Christian identity. It's called Christian identity, I guess. Is it a religion? A group that combines white supremacy and Christian doctrines. I thought about that a little bit. White supremacy and Christian doctrines. Pardon me, but how the hell do you combine those? What is Christian about white supremacy? We are better. We are white. We are Christian. Is that what the Freemen are? Well, they say that's what the Freemen are. That's incredible. Christian identity group. White supremacy and Christian doctrine. I don't know. So maybe you can explain that to me. What is it? How do you manage? Boy, I've got so much stuff here. More tornadoes. By the way, here's the top 17 rejected titles for the movie Twister. Totally Gone with the Wind. Lift and Separate, Boys on the Side of My Barn, summer film so full of special effects we couldn't fit in the plot, The Weather Channel, The Motion Picture, Schindler's Twist, Field of Debris, Dead Man Flying, I, Cumulus, One House Flew Over the Cuckoo's Nest, The Splintered Bridges of Madison County, The Wizard of Oz 2, The Search for Toto, Killer Genuine Draft, Four Weddings and a Funnel, Indiana Jones and the Trailer Park of Doom, A Funny Thing Happened on the Way to the Farm, and Roofless in Seattle. Did you see the tornadoes on CNN? Colorado, northeast part of Colorado, two impossibly gigantic, big tornadoes. Tornadoes and weather alerts throughout much of the U.S., central part of the U.S., weather alerts during my tornado show down in San Antonio yesterday. 1,000 homes destroyed outside Louisville the day before. It's getting very weird out there. That's why I thought under the circumstances last night, the repeat of the Twister show was very appropriate. Now, I read this at 2 o'clock in the morning yesterday, but I'm going to read it again. Check this out from a journal, Science. From Flagstaff, Arizona, scientists who study ancient climates are finding that the climate in the most recent period here on Earth has been relatively, I'm quoting, more volatile than previously believed. This implies that immense natural climatological, I never can say that, climatological catastrophes could come at any time. Quoting Dr. Daniel Moos of the U.S. Geological Survey in Denver, we like to think of whatever climate we're in as a normal one. Our natural assumption is it'll keep on that way, but that, he says, quoting now, is a very tenuous assumption. So, in other words, we may be in more than just weird times here, folks. Well, I'm running out of time, and I've got a couple more things I really want to get in, but I guess I better get in what I must get in, and that's a couple of commercial messages. So we will do that. I've got a couple of more things for you. I've got a report on the Roswell parts that'll blow your socks off. I got a call from Linda Howe. Linda Moulton Howe tonight. I'll tell you all about that in a moment. I don't know if I'm going to have time for this. I'm going to try it. Dear Art Bell, my grandfather passed away a couple of months ago. He lived in Richland, Washington, worked at Hanford since before I can remember, up until his retirement a couple of years ago. He was an avid gardener in his spare time and left behind a beautiful piece of work. Every inch of his property was well tended. However, he also left behind something very disturbing. When my family and I went through his house one last time before its sale, I chanced upon a large metal chest that was hidden under some empty cardboard boxes in the basement. It was heavily locked. Thinking nothing of it at the time, I broke the lock, opened the heavy lid. The chest was completely lined with lead, and inside were several glass jars, sealed airtight. The jars contained a variety of ordinary-looking seeds. Seeds, folks. So I took the whole chest home with me to Seattle. Now, what do you think these seeds might be? He goes on, the next day, I planted just one single seed from one of the jars. Now, in a moment, I'm going to tell you what that seed grew into. It's incredible. I don't know whether to believe it or not, but the man sounds serious. We really should interview him, and I'll see what I can do on that score. West of the Rockies, you're on the air. Hello.
3: Yes, Art. This is Jim, truck driving fool from Seattle.
1: Hello, Jim.
3: I'm in Lincoln, Montana right now. I'm an OTR driver.
1: All right. Yes, sir.
3: But I wanted to make a couple of comments, one concerning your debris from the Roswell incident.
1: Yes.
3: Have they checked to see if it's an alloy of aluminum and titanium?
1: Yes, sir. They have checked. They did all the tests, first on the outside of the pieces, determining they were pure aluminum. Then I authorized a destructive test on one of the pieces, and they did so, and they found inside nothing but pure aluminum at twice the weight aluminum should be.
3: I realize that. That's the reason why I was asking about
1: it. So what do you make out of that? Now, Linda told me earlier today they're now going to do, I authorized a second destructive test. That's all I'm going to do. And they are going to look for at isotopes. Now, I'm not familiar enough with what they're looking at to know what they're looking for, but they are totally puzzled, and so am I.
3: I would imagine, too. I am, too. I know a little bit about chemistry. The other thing I was wanting to comment on was about the chupacabra.
1: Yes.
3: that name and the other two pronunciations for it from two different areas, from two different, basically, dialects.
1: Right.
3: Is very similar, and as far as the pronunciation, it sounds very close to Quetzalcoatl, which was Incan and Mayan god that manifested itself as an airborne beast of some sort, and those particular cultures tended to be very bloody cultures, and there are religious experts that are saying we are entering into a period of transition for the world.
1: Well, did you hear the story I read about the dragon in Malaysia?
3: No, I didn't.
1: You didn't hear that?
3: I sometimes I can pick you up and sometimes I can't because of mountains and distance.
1: All right, well, it's a Reuters story, so everybody knows the source. Malaysian fishermen hauled in a 7.5-meter, 25-foot skeleton of a creature they fear is a dragon. They say the skeleton appears to be like that of a dinosaur. It took them 30 minutes to get on the boat, and it's now being examined by experts. What the hell is going on?
3: Well, I figure I've talked to a bunch of friends that I know that's into what's called magic and everything, and they believe that the universe is basically split up into areas where science rules and magic rules, and we're starting to enter into a period where magic is going to be the
1: rule?
3: Yeah.
1: All right, my friend, thank you. Maybe that's it. Maybe the world moves in cycles, and maybe we're moving into a period of time when things are not going to make sense for a while. Maybe it's part of what I call the quickening. First time caller line, you're on the air. Hello.
4: Hi, Art.
1: Hi, where are you?
4: I'm in Kansas City. This is Dave. Say, I've got an answer to your question on your aluminum.
1: Oh, good.
4: At least I could run it by you and see what you think about it. You have nanotechnology.
1: No, I don't.
4: There is such a thing as nanotechnology. When you had the guy on that talked about nanotechnology, he said one of the things, the first thing you could do would be to redevelop the table of elements and metals, and that's why the aluminum weighs more than normal aluminum, because it was assembled different.
1: Well, that may be. I mean, that's as good a guess as any right now until we get... But, you know, we're at the stage now with the testing where we've got a very serious mystery on our hands.
4: Well, I suggest that you try, if it's at all possible, try electron scanning.
1: They've already done it.
4: And it didn't come up...
1: No, it was different than regular
4: aluminum?
1: No.
4: That's the only thing I can
1: think of. No, it came up, and I'm not an expert, but it came up 9999 aluminum, or what they call 1100 aluminum, pure aluminum. Nothing is, you know, 1,000 or 100%, but it is as close as they can determine.
4: The only other thing I could suggest would be to try the tensile strength and the actual strength of the aluminum itself.
1: Yeah,
4: it acts like aluminum.
1: Right, they're diving into all of that now and looking into the isotopes, whatever in the heck that means. So,
4: well, I believe that's the answer to it, because if it did come from a more advanced technology, obviously, if you look back at our history, we didn't have things like titanium and all these other exotic alloys and metals. Just a few years ago, look how far we've advanced now. And if you think about an advanced civilization that would come along and develop some kind of aluminum,
1: I am to the stage this morning. Now, it may all change tomorrow. Maybe there's something with these isotopes or something. But right now, I'm to the stage where I'm beginning to think that I've got something really weird on my hands. And then the next question is, what the hell am I going to do with it?
4: Well, I hope if you do have something really weird, that would be used for the advancement of mankind instead of defense or something like that. We could use it. Just think of all the mysteries that could be solved with something like this.
1: Of course. Thank you very much. It's beginning to worry me more and more. I've taken some pretty serious precautions at this point as this mystery has begun to deepen. I've taken some precautions.
0: 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Tonight, featuring a replay of Coast to Coast AM from May 30th, 1996.

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1: It is, and we're just about to get down to open line unscreen talk radio, but to continue now with the man with the seeds, we'll call him Bill Appleseed. The next day, I planted just a single seed from one of the jars. The thing that grew from it has to be one of the most horrible things I've ever seen. It grew faster than anything I've ever heard of. Within a month, it occupied my entire backyard, choking out and killing all the other plants in its path with its creeping vines and broad, spiny leaves. It bloomed huge, grotesque flowers that smelled like rotting flesh. The bees ignored them, but the flies swarmed. Several days later, the blooms wilted and the plant started budding its terrible fruit, fist-sized chunks of raw meat. Before I could stop him, my dog had eaten one. He became very sick. Within a few hours, all of his hair fell out, and he died. I'm scared, Art. I tried angrily to hack at the plant with a machete, but its thorny vines are extremely tough. It's now growing back stronger and faster than even before. Nobody that I know has any idea what it is or what to do, and I'm on the verge of contacting the local authorities. God help us if the rest of these seeds should fall into the wrong hands. Bill in Seattle. That's incredible. Bill in Seattle, fax me your phone number. I want to talk to you on the air. I have never heard a story like this. It's horrible. And so please fax me your phone number, and we'll talk to you on the air here. I want to know more about this. I've got a whole lot more here, and I'll get to it as I can. On the Chupacabra, I want to give you a brief report on the Roswell pieces. Fascinating. God. It's been, what, almost 3 weeks, a month, that I received a letter and alleged pieces of crash debris from the Roswell crash back in 1947. And those pieces, by the way, or at least the first ones sent, are available to be seen. I took photographs of them. They're on my website. And I'll tell you how to get those photographs in a moment. But let me tell you where we've come, the point to which we've come in the testing. It is with a prestigious scientist in the Midwest now. And Linda Howe, in all likelihood, is going to come on this program tomorrow night and give us a report. And who knows, it may still turn out to be some rational explanation. The man in the letter suggested the parts were pure aluminum. In fact, the testing on the outside of the pieces proved to be exactly that, 0.999, whatever they call it, 99999 aluminum, or 1100 aluminum. People have said, well, they look like punch-outs, little pieces. They're not punch-outs. A large aluminum company verified that. When they measured the pieces and weighed the pieces, they did spectrography, electron scanning microscope, looked at the outside of the pieces, declared them solid aluminum. I then authorized a destructive test on one of the pieces because there was something strange. According to the size of the articles, measured again and again and again now by these scientists, the pieces should have weighed, I forget what it was, 97 milligrams or something like that, but in fact weighed 160 milligrams. Well, they then thought, okay, we've just tested the outside. Maybe it's some really bad alloy. So I said, okay, fine, cut one open. They did. The test just came back today, solid aluminum through and through. So the weight is absolutely impossible. The weight of these parts, folks, is almost double what it ought to be. There is no rational explanation. They look through the center, aluminum all the way through. They are now looking at isotopes, trying to figure out if there's any possible way that there could be a rational explanation for this. Linda and the scientists are absolutely mystified. I've now authorized a second destructive test. The second pieces that I received, purportedly from the outside of the spacecraft, have now been received by the scientist. The testing on those is to begin tomorrow. Very odd pieces, layered 40, 50 layers of metal with a charred outside. It looks like it was in a, you know, a crash or a fire or reentry or, you know, who knows. But according to Linda, what began as something that should have been explained easily has now turned into a deep, deep mystery. So that's where we are, and tomorrow night we'll have Linda on, and we'll see what she has to say. So there you go. Let us begin two-way talk radio. Anything that's on your mind is fair game. So away we go. East of the Rockies, you are on the air. Hello.
2: Hello, Art.
1: Hi.
2: This is Ali from Minneapolis calling you back.
1: Welcome to the program.
2: Let's see, I wanted to make some have some comments on the idea of the Freeman.
1: Yes, sir.
2: With the idea that they can combine white supremacy with Christian
1: values, yes.
2: Yeah. I know it sounds crazy, but I've actually studied this. Now, let's see. You know that I'm a Muslim.
1: They call it the Christian Identity
2: mm-hmm.
1: group or movement or whatever. I mean, the whole thing doesn't make any sense.
2: Well, think of it this way. Now, you know, in Islam, we believe that the idea of man being God, or son of God, or part of God,
1: mm-hmm.
2: you know, we don't believe in that, and we don't ascribe to it at all. Now, I think that part of that goes with that if you have a man, one human person, who is maybe part of God, like maybe in the Trinity, or the son of God,
1: mm-hmm.
2: now, that being Jesus, peace be on Jesus, the prophet Jesus. Now, if you look in churches, I mean, hanging on church walls all over the place, you see Jesus as the, you know, blue eyes, blonde hair, white man.
1: Yeah.
2: You know, and as long as they can have an identity with Jesus, they can somehow kind of twist that and corrupt it to say that our race has some special link with God because the son of God or the man who
1: Jesus,
2: is part of God in the Trinity is a white man like we are.
1: Jesus was light-haired, blue-eyed, white-skinned, so there you are.
2: Yeah.
1: Is that it?
2: I mean, if you look at the Bible, it's not, you know, it's not correct. It's not in line with what the Bible says in Revelation about Jesus. But also, you know, it's interesting that Louis Farrakhan, who's somebody that we, the main group of Muslims don't accept him at all. He's a liar about our religion, basically. But that's what they have, though. They believe in a man who manifested as God. You know, God manifested a man who was a black man. And so that's where they get their idea of black supremacy. So I think, I would say this, I'd be as bold as to say this. The idea of a man having some special link with God that the rest of humanity doesn't have might be one of the main things that's keeping racial supremacy alive.
1: No, I think you're dead on the money, and I thank you for the call. I think you're right on. It just might be. Why? I guess that's a natural thing. Maybe it's a natural thing. That people begin to conclude that they are special. They are closer to God than others. Others, therefore, are somewhat godless. Therefore, their race, their connection to their God is somehow more special. You see, I don't think of God that way. I just don't think of God that way. I don't think that God, my God anyway, looks down at white people and says, you're my special people. Or black people or any other people and says, oh, you're my special people. You know, you're a notch up. That's not godly. God, I'm sure, doesn't see the color of skin. He sees the way we act here on earth. He sees all the rest of these things. That's my God. He's a kind of a fair guy. He's not a God of retribution. He doesn't strike down children just for the fun of it. He doesn't crash airliners just whimsically. It's not my God. You know, I think there's free will and free choice, and that's the kind of God that I have. It's a sort of a loose...
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0: 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And now, Art Bell.
1: Come to you, you're boom on the air.
2: Oh, okay.
1: Where are you?
2: Wichita, Kansas.
1: Very good.
2: And all I was going to say is how wonderful you are.
1: Well, I don't
2: and,
1: know.
2: I am taking this anthropology class at Wichita State University, and I got turned on to you by my anthropology teacher.
1: No kidding.
2: Yeah. And some of the things you are saying are very interesting. I'm calling from Tornado Alley, by the way.
1: I know. I'll tell you, this year has been weird. Now, I think something arguably is going on. If you combine the hurricane season last year and the tornado season so far this year, and presuming that the people who produced Twister are not able to control the weather to hype their movie, something weird is going on.
2: Yeah, I think something is. I was in one and back in like 92 in a town nearby where I'm from is Wichita, but suburb is Andover, which is, I don't know,
1: oh, yes,
2: 5 minutes away, but it went through and it is a real scary thing to go through. So I mean,
1: did you see the photographs, in fact, video of the ones in Colorado yesterday?
2: Yes, I did.
1: Ooh,
2: and I saw
1: bad.
2: I didn't know that they occurred in Colorado.
1: Well, they normally don't. That's part of what I'm saying. Listen, this guy wrote the letter about the seed.
2: Uh-huh.
1: Do you believe that?
2: I don't know.
1: I mean, have never heard a story like this in my life.
2: I find it hard to. I find it hard to believe is that one thing that goes around that you're talking about that, what is it called, the chupacabra? Or
1: it is my mission in life to get people to pronounce that correctly. So follow me. Chupa.
2: Chupacabra.
1: Oh, there you go. Yes.
2: Yeah. I went to your website the other night, and I saw the picture of it, and it is definitely scary.
1: But ugly, I call it. It is but ugly, isn't it?
2: Uh-huh.
1: And almost evil, huh?
2: Yes. And another thing I was going to, last night I didn't know about that it wasn't a live show. And
1: well, that's good.
2: I was trying to call in and it didn't work. But I was going to ask that guy why tornadoes don't occur in big cities. Why, I mean...
1: Well, occasionally they do, but that's a very good question. You know what? I mean, why don't they? Do they ever hit? Well, they do. The answer is they do occasionally.
2: Well, they do, but why do they hit like more farm towns way out in the middle of nowhere than big cities?
1: I don't know. Why do they hit trailer parks more than they do any place else?
2: I don't know. That's
1: magnetic attraction or something.
2: Or maybe it's just the heat that the city gives off that tornadoes don't like or something. I wouldn't know.
1: Nor would I, but I appreciate the question, and we'll mull it over. Malaysian fishermen hauled in a 7.5-meter skeleton of a creature that they feared was a dragon. Now, by the way, this is, you say, here goes Art again. It's Reuters News I'm reading to you. It occurred in the new straits, of Malaysia. Fisheries Department officials who took possession of the skeleton said they'd never seen anything like it, but would analyze it to determine exactly what it really is. The unusual catch, found in 54-meter, 175-foot waters off the northern island, took about a half hour to lift aboard a fishing trawler. That's 30 minutes to get on board. The captain said, quote, "We were shocked, didn't know what it was, thought it was a dragon, very scared to haul it in," he said. The newspaper published a picture of the skeleton. I don't have it, folks. If I did, I'd put it up for you. Which appeared to resemble the remains of a dinosaur.

0: About 10,000 people thronged the pier at the small port town of Kuala Kedah, K-E-D-A-H, when word spread about the unusual catch. What's going on here? Chupacabras? Dinosaurs? Dragons being hauled up from the ocean? Do we have new creatures beginning to appear in the world? What's going on? West of the Rockies, you're on the air. Hi.
1: Hello, Art.
0: Hello.
1: Let me turn off my radio.
0: Oh, yes, by all means.
1: Perfect. Okay.
0: All right, speak up, sir. It's hard to hear you.
1: Okay. You know that atoms have protons, neutrons, and electrons, and each of them have a specific weight. Who's to say that maybe on another part of the galaxy or something like that, each of those protons, neutrons, and electrons has a little bit heavier weight, and perhaps that could make up the difference for the heavy aluminum.
0: Well, maybe it could, but you've got to admit it's beginning to get a little strange.
1: Oh, yeah.
0: Now, I'm not an expert in these areas, and I don't know about isotopes and how that might account for it, but that's where they're moving now, and they have absolutely no idea what this could be and what began and should have had a simple, and we expected, frankly, simple explanation. Now, according to Linda Howe, is getting a little strange.
1: Yeah, that's for sure.
0: So that worries me. I mean, what have I got on my hands here?
1: Well, like, what if it was like metal from another part of the galaxy?
0: Yeah, what if it was?
1: Well, wouldn't that kind of the difference in weight? You know, you're already testing that it's, you know, pure aluminum.
0: Right. The first easy explanation would have been it could somehow, though unlikely, be aluminum on the outside, then alloy on the inside. But they have now confirmed, nah.
1: Right.
0: No alloy on the inside. It's pure aluminum, and it's double the weight it ought to be.
1: Right. That would mean, to me, that would already say that it had to come from another planet, at least. I mean, any metal from, any aluminum from the Earth would have to be a certain weight all over the Earth.
0: Now, well, I generally agree with you, and somebody who knows about isotopes, that's what Linda mentioned, needs to call me or get in touch with me.
1: Uh-huh.
0: But they've confirmed that these are not. Have you seen the photographs?
1: Yes, I have.
0: You've seen the small pieces?
1: Yes.
0: Okay, a lot of people called and said, oh, they're punch-outs, standard punch-outs. No, they're not.
1: No, it doesn't look like it to me.
0: Yeah, well, the answer is no, they're not.
1: No.
0: And so we've got something weird on our hands, and it's beginning to get to me a little bit, I've got to admit.
1: For sure.
0: Hey, what do you think of the letter I got from this guy about this plant?
1: Well, it's really strange. You know, it's funny. Suppose, like, this these seeds actually also did come from another planet. Suppose somehow he found it. And I think we on the Earth are a little bit spoiled if all these plants were nice and benign, you know, and all of a sudden from another planet, this seed is definitely
0: the demon seed.
1: Yeah, man-eating or something.
0: There ought to be no way that a seed could grow a plant that would produce raw, foul-smelling meat. Oh, my God. Maybe this guy will send me a fax. I want to talk to him. All right, sir, thank you very much. Just call me the Rod Serling of the air. I seem to collect this kind of stuff, folks. It's not my fault.
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1: Top of the morning, everybody. You know about the elections in Israel. Incredible news. I'm in favor of what appears to be occurring, and that is the election of Likud with Benjamin Netanyahu, who I have always admired as a man of great character, integrity, and strength. A lot of people disagree with me on that. But that's nothing new. I've got a lot of news for you, and I'm going to try to briefly touch on what has spurred the talk thus far. And let me tell you, people, it's a weird night. A lot of weird things in the air from here. What I call the quickening seems well underway. Somebody reminded me by fax here a moment ago that the Chinese proverb is not a proverb at all, that you shall live in interesting times. It's actually a curse. We are cursed to live in interesting times. And they are getting almost unbearably interesting. By the way, I just got a fax from Major Dames. Do you know who he is? I'll tell you all about him. He was on Nightline not long ago, a man who participated in the mind experiments with the government. Black budget stuff. Weird. And what he has to say is weird, too. So, Major, if you're out there, fax me a number where I can call you now or in the next 30 minutes. We'll read that fax in a moment. Two stories from Texas, quickening stuff. A 34-year-old woman came home from job hunting on Tuesday. Her 13-year-old daughter asked her to lie down so she could fix her hair. This is from Houston. The girl combed her hair for a while, then pulled out a revolver, put it to her mother's forehead, and fired. Mother's, of course, dead. The child apparently had plotted the killing for a couple of days, taking her mother's revolver from the trunk of her car and hiding it in their apartment. So this daughter sat there combing her mother's hair for 15 minutes, placed the gun to her mother's forehead, and shot her to death. Or from Austin, if you will, an 11-year-old girl charged Thursday with capital murder, I said 11-year-old, in the beating death of a 2-year-old at an unlicensed home daycare center in Austin. Police there said the toddler was allegedly beaten to death last Friday with a blunt instrument. An autopsy later revealed the girl had suffered several broken bones and a ruptured liver in the beating. The 11-year-old is in custody. Dear Art, the quickening. I have to agree with you there. Things are spinning out of control, and soon we're going to see prophecy fulfilled at an alarming rate. Even more alarming than now. Well, I don't know about that, but there sure as hell is something weird going on. Did you see the photographs of the twisters in eastern Colorado, northeastern Colorado? Incredible. 1,000 homes destroyed, a couple of days prior to that, in near Louisville? No, excuse me, 1,100 homes destroyed or damaged. Twisters absolutely out of control. If I didn't know better, I'd say there is weather control and the people who produced the movie are doing it, but of course, they're not. I read this to the audience the other day, and I'm going to read it now in view of the facts I just got from Flagstaff, Arizona. Scientists who study ancient climates are finding the climate in the most recent period in our Earth's history has been, quote, relatively more volatile than previously believed. It implies that, quoting, immense natural climatological, God, I wish I could say that word, catastrophes could come at any time. According to Daniel Moos of the U.S. Geological Survey in Denver, quote, we like to think of whatever climate we're in as normal. And our natural assumption is it will keep on being that way. But that's a very tenuous assumption. From SciTech. From Edward Dames, I believe Major Edward Dames, he just sent me the following minutes ago. Do you know who he is? He was on Nightline. You remember? He was on Nightline. Art, SciTech technical remote viewing data. The jet stream is beginning to shift and writhe. In several years, it's going to sporadically drop down near the deck. Look forward to catastrophic weather changes and very dark skies within the next few years. 125-mile-per-hour microbursts and 300-mile-per-hour grazing winds pick up a lot of dust. I'll save the really grim environmental stuff for later. Keep up the good work, Rod. Respectfully signed, Ed, Edward Dames, President. Ed, send me a fax where you can be called at this hour or about 15 minutes from now, Ed, and we'll bring you up on the air and ask you about this. God, that's pretty grim news, isn't it? Now, just briefly, for those stations joining us at this hour, an update on what I call Art's Parts. The alleged Roswell material. Well, you remember the last episode. We're having these tested, as you know, by scientists, reputable, highly placed but unmentionable scientists. I can't even tell you where right now. They found it to be these pieces. You can see the photographs on my website, by the way, to be pure aluminum. Electron scanning microscope, spectrography, all confirmed the outside to be pure aluminum. Odd. Then they found that for the size, this particular aluminum, strangely, weighed twice what it should have weighed. It was 9999 aluminum, 1100 pure aluminum, but strangely, it weighed twice what it was supposed to weigh. So I authorized a destructive test on one of the pieces. They opened it up. I got a call from Linda Howe last night, Linda Moulton Howe, who, by the way, is acting as the middle person for me. And she said, Art, you're not going to believe what's going on. They did a destructive test on one piece, and the interior is also 9999 aluminum. There is no alloy. So we now have a situation where these strange pieces that purportedly came from Roswell, where there should have been a simple answer, there is not. The scientists are freaked out. Linda Howe is freaked out. They weigh twice what they ought to weigh, and there is no explanation. Linda says they're looking into isotopes, whatever that means. I've now authorized a second piece to be destroyed, and that's going to be the last destructive authorization I give, but they needed it right away. There will be more tests today. But the scientists are scratching their heads. They can't figure out what they've got on their hands. I've received yet another piece. That has now been sent in for testing. They have received it. It allegedly comes from the outside of the craft, delivered to me by the same man, the same anonymous source that was mailed from Charleston, South Carolina, and the final letter also is on my website if you want to go up there and take a look. My website address, by the way, is www.artbell.com. www.artbell.com. So I'm not sure what I've got on my hands. Here's another fact. Art aluminum isotopes contain the same number of protons and electrons, but differ in mass because an isotope contains different numbers of neutrons. Mass spectrometers measure masses of isotopes as well as isotope abundances. God, I don't know what he's talking about. Staub isotope ration analysis, or SIRA, takes advantage of the different chemical and physical properties of isotopes. We know deep space is composed of the same elements as Earth. Pulsars, stellar lighthouses, he calls them, exhibit the same properties as earthly elements. Yes, that certainly is true. God, I don't know what I've got, and I don't know what I'm going to do with this stuff either. It turns out to be as weird as it seems right now. We've really got something on our hands. Art, the high density of the aluminum might be due to an unusual crystal structure. This could be determined by X-ray diffraction. I'm Somebody else sent me a fact saying the firing of the three Air Force officers today is scapegoating the whole thing, the Ron Brown plane crash, and I tend to agree. The Freeman situation continues to worsen. The FBI is consulting an expert on apocalyptic cults, a biblical scholar, same man who consulted at Waco in 93. He is Philip Arnold. He says this group is a Christian identity group, which, according to him, combines the tenets of, get this, white supremacy with Christian doctrine. How do you combine white supremacy with Christian doctrine? You've got a twist, it seems to me, pretty hard to get there from here. And I can never get there from here. Other odd news from Kuala Lumpur. Malaysian fishermen hauled in a 7.5-meter skeleton of a creature. This is Reuters news. Of a creature they fear is a dragon. I'm not kidding you. The unusual catch found in 175 feet of water off the northern island of Langkawi, Langkawi perhaps, took a half hour, 30 minutes to get on board a fishing trawler. We were shocked. We had no idea what it was, said the captain. Thought it was a dragon, very scared when we were hauling it in. The newspaper published a picture of the skeleton, which I want, which appeared to resemble the remains of a dinosaur. About 10,000 people thronged the pier at the small town, port town of Kuala Kedah when word spread about the unusual catch. So, monsters from the ocean, and if that's not enough, wait till you hear this letter. I read it earlier. I'm going to now read it one more time. Those of you in the Pacific Northwest, brace yourselves. I'm going to read it verbatim. Dear Art Bell, my grandfather passed away a couple of months ago. He lived in Richland, Washington, and worked at Hanford since before I can remember, up until his retirement a couple years ago. He was an avid gardener in his spare time and left behind a beautiful piece of work. Every inch of his property was well tended. However, he also left behind something very disturbing. When my family and I went through his house one last time before it sold, I chanced upon a large metal chest that was hidden under some empty cardboard boxes in the basement. It was heavily locked. Thinking nothing of it at the time, I broke the lock and opened the heavy lid. The chest was completely lined with lead, and inside were several glass jars sealed airtight. The jars contained a variety of ordinary-looking seeds. So, I took the whole chest home with me to Seattle. Now it gets weird. The next day, I planted just one single seed from one of the jars. The thing that grew from it has to be one of the most horrible things I've ever seen. It grew faster than anything I've ever heard of. Within a month, it occupied my entire backyard, choking out and killing all the other plants in its path with its creeping vines and broad, spiny leaves. It bloomed huge, grotesque flowers that smelled like rotting flesh. The bees ignored them, but the flies swarmed. Several days later, the blooms wilted, and the plant started budding its terrible fruit, fist-sized chunks of raw meat. Before I could stop them, my dog had eaten one. He became very sick. Within a few hours, all of his hair fell out, and he died. I'm scared, Art. I tried angrily to hack the plant with a machete, but its thorny vines are extremely tough. It's now growing back stronger and faster than before. Nobody that I know has any idea what it is or what to do, and I'm on the verge of contacting the local authorities. God help us if if the rest of these seeds should ever fall into the wrong hands. Signed, Bill in Seattle. That's pretty weird stuff, folks. And it just goes on and on and on. So we're in the middle of another, I don't know what you would call this, another flash of totally weird stuff as the moon grows full. All right, back to talk radio. That catches you up on just a little bit of what I have. And you've got to admit, it's weird. East of the Rockies, you're on the air. Good morning.
2: Good morning, Art. Charles from St. Louis.
1: Yes, sir. Hi, Charles.
2: How you doing?
1: Well,
2: I've known not too good.
1: Yeah, there you are.
2: You know, those Roswell parts, the only thing that I can come up with, just thinking, I'm not an expert, but do you think it was forged or it's melted in a different gravitational environment than Earth or greater...
1: Charles, I don't know. All I know is what I've reported to you as they send me. Now, I'll tell you what I'm going to do, Charles. I think that I'm going to have Linda Howe, depending on the report, I may have her on the program tomorrow night to give a report, because this is beginning to get to me.
2: Yeah, I can tell by the sound of your voice.
1: Yeah. I mean, people think it's great to get this kind of thing, and it is at first, but it's becoming a serious burden.
2: Yeah, you got to be careful for what you wish for.
1: That's right. That's exactly right.
2: Yeah.
1: Yeah, I'm sure that's what a lot of the Palestinians are probably thinking this morning. You know, they wanted to ruin the peace process. Well, now they've got their wish.
2: Yeah. Okay. One more thing about that Freeman thing. I don't see how they can call themselves Freeman now that they're.
1: And this Christian identity thing, white supremacy and Christian values?
2: I mean, to call themselves Freeman and they can't even leave their own compound.
1: Yeah, well, you know what I think they are? I think they're confused men.
2: Yeah.
1: And that's being kind.
2: Yeah, I think we got to come up with another name for them because I think that's a misnomer.
1: All right, thanks. Yeah, I agree with you completely. And confused men is what we ought to call them. Having said all that... You know, there's women, there's children in there, and I said this the other night, and I'm going to say it again now. They can hear me. I know they can. We're covered more than any other radio program in Montana, and it's time to cut out the crap and come the hell out of there. I'm telling you right now, the FBI is beginning to get serious. They've moved the news people away. There's a reason for that, I'm sure. They have set up the generator. They're getting set to cut power if they have not already done it. There's a reason for that, too. You know, have you people lost your minds? Do you really think this is worth dying for? And if you do, then at least be men enough to send the women and children out. If you have decided you're going to fight this out and it's going to be World War III and Armageddon, personal Armageddon, then I'm telling you, get the women, get the children out of there, and then have your war if that's really, really what you want. But if you're really men, you know, free men, then you'll get the women and children out first. We'll be right back.
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1: And I've got side techs, President Major Edward Dames on the line, and we're going to bring him up here in just a moment. Let me clear the commercial load so we get the half hour clear. All right, well, I don't have to tell you about the weather. The tornadoes that destroyed or damaged 1,000 homes near Louisville. Yesterday, tornadoes in northeast Colorado. Horrible tornadoes, giant tornadoes. And the nation has just been inundated with horrible weather. I got a fax a little while ago from Major Ed Dames. He is president of SciTech. They do remote viewing. It was the subject of Nightline. You'll recall the government, over many years now, has dumped a lot of money and time and effort into remote viewing. So it's not as crazy as it might seem. The facts from Major Dame says the jet stream is beginning to shift and writh. In several years, it will sporadically drop down near the deck. We are the deck here. Look forward to catastrophic weather changes and very dark skies within the next few years. 125-mile-per-hour microbursts, 300-mile-per-hour grazing winds pick up lots of dust. And he says, I'll save the really grim environmental stuff for later. And I managed to get him on the line. I know it's very, very late. Major, welcome to the program.
2: Oh, thank you, Art.
1: Let's see, where to begin. This is a pretty serious fax, but you know it's backed up by another little news item I've got, people saying that suddenly that the weather we've been having is unusual, is not normal, is not cyclical, that something is going on, and that seems to be exactly what you're saying. What can you tell us?
2: Well, we have the company, SciTech, in addition to our training and our high-level contracts that we perform for our various agencies and corporations, we have two in-house projects. One is an in-house study, an environmental study, and the other is a project that we call Project Starman. These are our own projects, initiative projects, if you will. The environmental study has been ongoing for about 2 years now. It'll probably take us another year to finalize our results, if we have another year. And, using technical remote viewing, the same methods we use to track terrorists, for the government and to, find hostages, and to cross-cue other intelligence systems during the Gulf War. We use these methods, for peaceful purposes. SciTech civilianized the technology.
1: Right.
2: We began to download data indicating that human babies would be dying soon, many human babies. And so I won't get into all the technical aspects of this, but to make long story short here, it appears that we're dealing with a very immunosuppressed planet in technological shorthand. Babies will begin to die, I think, because of this, many human babies. If you look at the surroundings now in terms of the biosphere, we will probably not have any frogs left on the planet.
1: I've seen stories about disappearing frogs.
2: Yeah,
1: that's right.
2: What's happening? Our work indicates, again, not finished studies, but our own study indicates that shortwave ultraviolet is killing frogs' eggs. Eggs are laid in shallow parts of the water, and they're deionizing radiation from the UVB, the short ultraviolet rays, are killing, first mutating and now killing the eggs. So that is one aspect that we're looking at. So we have dying human babies. Essentially, what it appears to be is allegorically like the planet is administering its own antibiotics. Antibiotics to take off or to take out something that is ailing its surface.
1: Us.
2: Yeah, and ultraviolet's a good way of accelerating that. So you see a lot of mutations, of course, in bacteria and viruses, particularly bacteria. That's the information that we have. Again, our report won't be finished for another year. But I thought I would tip you off, particularly about the problem with babies. It appears that there is a bovine AIDS that is developing. This will jump ship, and it's transmitted by dairymen who will use the same needle to inject hormones in their dairy cows. Of course, they'll deny this until they can't any longer. But this bovine AIDS will become a toxicological insult, that's the terminology in toxicology, to human babies whose immune systems are nascent, and they will die in relatively large numbers.
1: God.
2: So not something to look forward to, but sometimes, the facts or that kind of a warning will serve to get a lot of mothers on putting their babies on mother's milk, human mother's milk, and perhaps milk substitutes.
1: Whew.
2: We're looking at some other problems too, broken reactors, atomic reactors in the former East Bloc countries. The maintenance is not being pulled the way it used to be. So we're going to stress ourselves out radiation-wise, too, from both ends. Ionizing radiation from above, that's because the ozone layer holds, and from below, our own problems.
1: What about the climate? Arguably, the hurricane season and now the tornado season have been horrible. Absolutely horrible.
2: Yeah, we're looking at it. Before our study, we did not realize how delicately balanced the Earth's environment was. We assumed that it could reestablish homeostasis or equilibrium quite easily after drastic changes, but that was not true. I was amazed at how delicately balanced the planet was, the ecosphere, and the geophysics.
1: Right.
2: And it looks like the atmosphere is degrading very rapidly at timelines that we thought were out in the decades are now less than a decade. And that is resulting in the jet stream. Specifically, one of the things that we looked at was the jet stream over North America. And we're predicting that the jet stream will begin to, as I mentioned in the facts, twist and writhe and start to drop down and graze the surface of the Earth or come near it. Jet stream moves about 300 miles an hour, but it will produce chaotic effects among those, probably microbursts and other things. Eventuating, it will pick up a lot of dust. There'll be a lot of dust in the air, very dark skies. The vicissitudes of these weather changes will preclude growing crops the way we have ever grown them before. Either you grow them underground or in very solid buildings or in hermetically sealed units.
1: How close?
2: Plexiglass structures.
1: How close to this are we?
2: My company is 1 year out from a final report, but I'd say we're looking at from 4 to 6 years between where the stuff really hits the fan. That means that you're going to have to start going indoors for long periods of time because of the high winds. And, we'll have water and crop problems to boot.
1: And what is this all related? Now, you talked about babies dying, immunological changes, our immune systems weakening or being weakened, and the climate changes. Is this all being produced or done by, is the same effect behind it somewhere?
2: I'm not certain. I'm not certain if the two are correlated. All I'm saying is that when we work the way that we work, we see these parallel tracks, the degradation of the atmosphere in conjunction with very rapid mutations and extremely serious epidemics and pandemics, mostly bacteriological, to the point where the Center for Disease Control, along with many laboratories, will not be able to keep up with vaccines, the bacteriologic mutations and their subsequent epidemics, epidemiologically speaking, will run ahead of our ability to counter them, producing very serious epidemics in particularly third world countries, Africa, and even developed countries like China.
1: Major, what probability do you assign to this all occurring as you have suggested it will occur? In other words, Is there some probability that a different path can be...
2: No, the answer is no. I wouldn't be talking to you on the phone. When I speak about SciTech studies, I put my company's reputation on the line. Here we just have general and cursory results, and there's no... my signature is not on a report to the public yet, but it's the confidence factors are high enough to tell you that this is what is going to occur. As far as we're concerned in the company, the timelines have not been established. But as far as we're concerned, and we have double-checked this, it's too late. There's no remedial action.
1: God, what advice do you give to individuals? If somebody called you and said, all right, I believe you. All this is going to happen. I think you're right.
2: Okay.
1: What can I do?
2: All right. You need to move to a cold climate. The colder, the better. Here are the parameters.
1: Great.
2: Cold climate will stay the introduction of tropical diseases, African equine encephalitis, chikungunya, Ebola, a number of other orphan diseases are tropical, and they can't mutate fast enough to become other than latent in cold weather. So cold climates, they will be of survival value, as well as presenting the opportunity for fresh water. Snowpacks have lots of fresh water. So that's one thing. The winds that will be predominant in the mid-latitudes of the Earth, mostly, are going to be very high. So if you could build underground or be in extremely solid structures, that will be necessary. Food will be a real problem, a very, very serious problem. And
1: so in other words, store food.
2: Well, yeah, store food, but we're going to have to, as a country, start really rethinking the way we grow food. It's ridiculous to think that we can continue to grow crops the way we do now, subject to the changes in the weather that we see right now, not to mention in a few years we will have no food. Our wheat crop's gone for the first time, I think, in history.
1: It's true.
2: Yeah.
1: There's a horrendous drought in the Midwest. What can you forecast for that? Is there going to be relief, or it just continues to worsen?
2: The crop shortages and the price of food is going to become aggravated by this situation to the point where we are either going to have to grow food underground or in hermetically sealed above ground units. Crops need light, so they're going to have to have light. We're going to run into some serious problems. We'll probably have to, in a number of years, import food from climates that are not covered, that are not dust clouded or dust enshrouded. And that's north, predominantly the southern hemispheres. But they'll have their own problems because, the dust is both a blessing and a curse. The ozone, as the ozone holes, and I say not just one hole, but holes begin to occur. This is kind of a metastasis and a cancer that's eating away at the upper levels of the atmosphere that I don't think scientists have detected yet. When this begins to occur, the dust cover in North America and in Europe and in the mid-latitudes will prevent us from receiving the deleterious effects of UVB. But the light, all the light that's required to grow crops, normally will be in the southern latitudes, and there those crops will be exposed to UVB, high levels of ionizing radiation, and it's kind of a damned if you do, damned if you don't situation. The very bottom of the food chain will begin to die off in those latitudes because of the ionizing radiation. So we're in for some grim times.
1: Major, when did you begin coming to these conclusions? When did this data begin to harden for you?
2: We actually, the military remote viewing team, I was the operations officer and one of the remote viewers for that team, began to pick up the dying babies about 10 years ago.
1: 10 years ago?
2: About 10 years ago. And, of course, that kind of work had nothing to do with national defense issues, so we didn't spend a lot of time with it. We were looking at the Russians and the Chinese and other potential adversaries.
1: So it was really then when you moved into the civilian sector that you began to concentrate on this?
2: That's correct. When I civilianized the military technology and founded SciTech, we began to look at this and another project that we call Project Starman that we keep pretty close to our chest. These are our two in-house projects that are our initiative SciTech project, where we essentially do the studies and provide the public with the outcome.
1: Major,
2: on our technology.
1: As you look ahead, this grim outlook, can you tell how long it will last, whether there will be any relief, or does it just keep getting worse?
2: We've looked out in the out years pretty far, and in fact, we did a study for the Institute of for the Human Potential Foundation in Washington, D.C. a number of years ago. SciTech did this study, and as a result of that, saw that these effects last quite a while. But I'm not ready to put timelines on it yet. I will say, however, that the effects that we're beginning to experience now started about a year ago, and they're going to become catastrophic sooner than we think. In ballpark, I'd say 4.5 to 6 years max. That's when people will spend a lot of time indoors.
1: There's a lot of people out there who would say this is just sort of millennium madness. Not so, huh?
2: I would like, it's very attractive for all of us to think that, and I'm not here trying to fuel any paranoia, but it's more than millennial madness. I think that maybe the Bible pinned it down, and that's where it called it right years ago.
1: I've called it, I'm just a talk host, Major, and I observe, and I watch the news, and I dissect the news and pick it apart for what's controversial and interesting, and I've done that for a dozen years just doing this program alone, and I have come to call it the quickening. I know that you've heard me say that, and that's all I can say, that things are changing, and rapidly, and at a very much accelerating pace. I don't know where it's going. I don't know where it's headed, but you apparently do, and it certainly is a grim outlook. No escape, huh?
2: No, there isn't. Doesn't appear to be an escape. We can't evolve as a race unless we survive, so that's one of the reasons. That's a predominant reason why SciTech is conducting this environmental study to attempt to at least get survival information out on the streets, because we simply can't evolve as a race unless we survive. So that's watch for despeciation and sterilization. Many, many species will start to die out. The multitude of species of birds that you normally see from season to season, you'll see fewer and fewer species as the years go by.
1: What will Major Dames and Company do? What are you doing? Can you even tell us? I mean, you must, with the knowledge you have, you've got to be personally and from a corporate point of view, preparing yourself to survive.
2: That's correct. Personally and from a corporate point of view, we are preparing ourselves to survive.
1: Well, you're in Beverly Hills, California.
2: Not for long.
1: Well, that was the name. So, in other words, you're going to follow your own advice, and you're going to be getting out of there pretty soon?
2: Within 2 years.
1: And can you tell us where you'll be headed?
2: I think I'll be heading for points west and south.
1: What, west and south?
2: Yeah.
1: West and south. Well, you go west to Beverly Hills and you're in the water.
2: That's right.
1: So you're headed for an island somewhere.
2: That's a good guess.
1: Oh, God. This is horrible news, and it is a... How many people have with you come to these conclusions? How big is the team?
2: It's 30 now.
1: 30 people?
2: Yeah, 30. And these people are trained at standards as good or better than the technical remote viewing team that I employed for military operations.
1: Well, I'm sure you've scared a lot of people this morning. What I guess I'd better do is ask you if on another night, we can schedule a program with you at an earlier hour, to begin at an earlier hour.
2: We can do that. Again, keep in mind, though, that these are in-house studies. The studies will require, this particular study, this environmental study, will require another year of work before I sign my name to the report. So we're talking about preliminary interim results here.
1: All right. So, in other words, consider what you have just told us to be preliminary information.
2: That's correct.
1: Major, I want to thank you very much for being here this morning, and we will schedule a program with you. Thank you, my friend.
2: The pleasure's mine.
1: Take care. Major Ed Dames, president of SciTech. And I don't know what to tell you about what you just heard, but it was compelling, and I felt it should be on the air.
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1: Well, I am here, more or less. Not quite in the same condition I was a half hour ago, but I am here. Art, after Major Ed Dames, I have the same feeling I had when I missed the $15 million lottery by one number. I lost my cookies, Todd in San Antonio. Or Art, regarding the jet stream dropping, Robert Ghostwolf's prediction, 300-mile-an-hour winds. Go in and go inside and shut your doors. Wow, Laura in Williams, Oregon. I don't know where Williams, Oregon is. Thank you, Laura. I don't know what to say about the last half hour. It wasn't planned, as most of what I do on the air is not planned. I don't know if you know who Major Dames is. You should, if you follow this sort of thing. But it sounds too possible to me. I didn't say impossible, I said too possible. The lines of deterioration socially, economically, scientifically, climatologically, I can almost say that, are seem clear to me, and so I somehow I'm not surprised by what I just heard. I don't know. I guess I'd just like to get your comments. That was horrendous. West of the Rockies, you're on the air. Good morning. Hello there. No, you're not. Wild card line, I missed you. I'm sorry. Wild card line, you're on the air. Hello.
2: Hi, Art. Did you get a package from the U-District in the last week, 10 days?
1: I don't know. I've got so much mail that I can't answer that question.
2: I sent you a air combat game, a computer game.
1: Oh, I did get it. Yes, I did get it. I've got it. Thank you. And it's still sitting in the box. I've not booted it into the computer yet. Is it cool?
2: Oh, man, it is so much fun, especially the secret weapons of the Luftwaffe.
1: Really?
2: It's got so much to offer. It's so detailed, and the graphics are just so excellent.
1: All right. Well, you've talked me into it. I'll boot her up in the morning. Yes, I've got it. Thank you very much. That was very kind.
2: I told you I was going to send it. And also, I really enjoy the updates on Comet. That little guy sounds like he's coming along pretty good there.
1: Comet, such a... you know, it's to the point now, and I'll give you a little update. I'll give you a Comet update. Thank you. Comet is my wild cat, and man, he really is wild, but he's coming around slowly but surely. You know what I've discovered? He loves steak. So when I have steak at night, yes, I eat steak, I save always a piece now, and I break it into, shred it into little parts, you know, and I've got to chase him around a little while, but here's how far it's come. I mean, we're talking a cat that went, you know, 5 feet into the air when it came out of anesthetic. We're talking a cat that ran into walls so hard that it bloodied his little head. This was just when he came out of anesthetic. Now it's to the point, I do it very carefully, folks, but I put the little shredded steak pieces in my hand, and I go up, and Comet goes, sniffs them a few times, and declares me to be okay, and I put them down in front of him, and I'm now able to pet him. And you have no idea, I mean, if you knew how wild this cat was, you would understand how far I've come. I can pet him, and he will sit there and eat the steak and purr. Now, I've never tried to hold him again. I'm not that dumb. Dumb once, dumb twice, maybe, but dumb three times, you know. No. So, I'm really making progress with Comet. And I can pet him, and he'll finally... He turns around, you know, and he looks at my hand, which is petting him. And he looks at it like, are you out of your mind touching me? You know, he's got that look on his face. Have you lost your mind? Do you want to lose more of your precious skin? But he doesn't do anything. He doesn't bite me. And I'm operating under, we shall not bite the hand that feeds us. And he has not bitten me. In fact, I pet him every day now two or three times. He still tends to run away when he sees me because he's unsure. But now he's to the point where he'll run just a little ways. And he'll stop and he'll watch me intently. Oh, he watches me just like a hawk. But he lets me pet him. And he purrs. And so we're on the way. That's the Comet update for today. That's my my cat that was so named for a lot of reasons, one of them being the Comet Hayakutake was screeching overhead at the time. By the way, there was a story on that comet indicating that it has a very ancient origin. Ran yesterday on ABC Evening News. I wonder if anybody happened to catch that. Well, this is going to affect me now for the rest of the day, the unexpected Major Dame's report. I wonder how it settled in on you. Wildcard Line, you're on the air. Hello.
3: Charlie, liberal in California.
1: Speaking of 300-mile-an-hour destructive winds.
3: Yeah, right. Let me just say that I wanted to thank that black college for keeping this despicable, you know, the black Supreme Court justice, what's-his-face,
1: from
3: speaking at one of their forums.
1: What's-his-face? We're talking about a Supreme Court justice of the United States.
3: Well, he's a lowlife. Anyway, but I think what black people understand in this country is that just because you're a Supreme Court justice and just because you're black, you do not stand up for the principles that black people stand up for, then you shouldn't speak at any of their functions. And I think that's what those black individuals were saying. They understand that black people have advanced to the middle class stage that they are, not because of conservatism, but because of liberalism, because liberalism has opened doors for them.
1: Boy, are you wrong. Boy, is it the other way around.
3: You're out of
1: here,
3: Mark.
1: Boy, are blacks across America beginning to realize what total damn frauds liberals are.
3: No, I think what's happening is you look at the black middle class, the amount of doctors, the amount of lawyers that are in the black middle class right now. As a matter of fact, you had Rush Limbaugh making the argument for liberalism. He didn't even know he was doing it when he said that the reason that blacks aren't joining the military in the numbers that they used to is because the black middle class is expanding at an astounding rate.
1: Well, it is, but no thanks to liberalism.
3: No, that's exactly thanks to liberalism.
1: No,
3: because when you look at the professions that blacks have broken into in the last 30 years, especially the medical profession,
1: I wouldn't argue that.
3: Police officers, those are due to A, affirmative action, but they're also due to the fact that money has been thrown into the college sector where people can get loans.
1: Charlie,
3: and
1: in your mind, Charlie, liberalism is compassion, conservatism is racism, right?
3: Well, I would say conservatism is intolerance, and intolerance and racism are very, very closely related. Unfortunately, people on that intolerant realm don't realize that they're dipping into the racist mold, but unfortunately that does happen.
1: All right, thanks. Well, some do it intentionally in the extremes, Charles. A good example of that would be what's so-called Christian identity movement. That one still blows my mind, too. As a matter of fact, if...
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1: Scientific remote viewing. Have you read Courtney Brown's book, Cosmic Voyage, by any chance?
2: I have not yet, but it's sitting out there waiting for me.
1: Man,
2: I guess I should. What did you think of Major Dames?
1: I think he's hitting the nail right on the head. If you understand scientific remote viewing, and if you've read Courtney Brown's book,
2: I guess that's better.
1: It sounds like, to me, it sounds like the Great Tribulation. You know, it sounds like we're going down some type of ending downward spiral into God knows what. You know, it's not one thing, it's another, all at once happening.
2: Maybe he is the one who knows and the only one.
1: Mm-hmm. Yeah. I tell you what, that's something else.
2: I wish I could say that sounds like so much black magic and baloney, but I'm sorry. Every feeling inside of me tells me to not be surprised at what the major said.
1: Yeah, it is kind of depressing and discouraging, but heck, you know, it's bound to happen. Hopefully it won't, but I think it probably will.
2: Mm.
1: But anyway, I want to thank you for having your show. I wish WKY here in Oklahoma City would carry you from 1 to 6 a.m. like they used to.
2: Well, give them a call.
1: I've done that before. I have to pick you up from WOAI out of San Antonio.
2: Right. Well, radio stations, thank you very much for the call. I'll say this one more time, and I'll say it very carefully because it is very important. Radio stations are responsive, ultimately, to their customers. And I would just one little caveat, and that is, whenever you call a station, and I know a lot of you are very big fans of the program, and for that I'm very thankful. And so occasionally it is in order to call the radio station you're listening to. If you want to get Dreamland on, if you want to get more hours on, whatever, it is not out of line to give them a call and talk to the programming people or management people. But please remember when you do that these are business people. You know, they have whatever certain programming they have on, and generally they have contractual obligations that go with that programming. In other words, they have signed a contract, and so change comes slowly. And the last thing that you want to do is call up any radio station and say, hey, you know, that stuff you're running, that's really a bunch of crap. It's awful. See, right then, you're going to put them very much on the defensive. And everything else that you have to say isn't even going to be heard because they're going to be really ticked off at you for saying something like that. So don't approach it from that point of view. Too many people do that. Approach them politely. And if you want to hear more of something, don't tell them what they're doing wrong. Tell them what you would like to do that you think is right, that would really please you, the customer, the listener, that sort of thing. And make a positive suggestion or appear to be coming and truly do be coming from a positive point of view. So, of course, we appreciate that when you do that. We appreciate all you've done for us. God, we're coming out number one everywhere, you know, just everywhere. We touch down. It's absolutely amazing, the number one ratings for this program. But I'm not surprised. And I don't have a big head and think it's because of what I'm doing. I think it's simply because of the way I'm doing it, the diversity, the open lines, the unscreen lines, calls, the diversity. I'm convinced, I am simply, absolutely convinced that talk radio is making a big mistake by doing nothing but pounding on politics all day long, day in, day out. Rush does it. It's his niche. But why should everybody else try and follow in the big man's footsteps? Big mistake. Talk radio is a wonderful, wonderful forum. But it doesn't have to be stuck in one little

0: Talk radio can be so much more. And here, in this program, I try to make it so and be an example for others. And the ratings, ultimately, I think will force an examination in the industry of what's being done elsewhere. In fact, really, that's already going on. So, to summarize, I'm glad you enjoy the show. If you would like to get more hours at WKY or any other, you know, we're, what, 274 affiliates now or something, I'll give them a call, be polite, and simply tell them what you would like, what you would enjoy, and what you like about their radio station. Be nice. You'll attract more with, what is it, honey, than vinegar or something. First-time caller line, you're on the air.
1: Art.
0: Yes.
1: Oh, I can't believe it.
0: Believe it.
1: Do you think it's possible that the debris that you've got is not necessarily from, oh, how do you put it, from what we see in the stars in the physical universe, but the abnormalities are from another dimension?
0: Yeah. You know, how am I going to answer this? I don't know what I've got. It seems anomalous, very anomalous at this point, but I don't know where it's from. I have no idea. I'm going by the letter. I presume the man is telling me the story his grandfather told him, that it came from the Roswell team. And until I know otherwise, I will continue to think that may be so. But another dimension? Sure, it could be another dimension.
1: Well, it seems to me that it doesn't matter what you get from any part of the universe, the galaxy, that it's going to weigh the same. And
0: not necessarily weigh the same.
1: Well,
0: the elements, the elements certainly are going to be similar. If the Big Bang is the way it all began,
1: yes,
0: then elements are going to be similar throughout. Yes. So,
1: well,
0: so could it be from another dimension? Yeah, sure. Thanks for the call, sir. I don't know. How do you answer a question like that? You can't. I can't. I wouldn't even endeavor to do so. Look, I report things to you as they come along, as they occur, and that's all I can do. But I'm not going to make guesses that I'm not qualified to make. I'm barely even qualified to have this material. I'm not even very confident that. I'm not comfortable having it. I guess I had to put it that way. You have no idea. This is not the most comfortable thing in the world, period. Not at all. On the first-time caller line, you're on the air.
2: Hi, I'm in Paris, California.
0: Yes, sir.
2: I was wondering, I've never heard anybody discussing astrology, as it's called, on your show. Do you have any feelings about it?
0: Well, I'll tell you about it. I am, number one, generally a believer in sun signs. In other words, I'm a Gemini, for what it's worth, and I absolutely have Gemini characteristics, and I have observed that other people generally also follow their sun sign characteristics. So I sort of believe in it. But what I don't like, and I have never done, because it stinks, is to have some astrologer on, and, you know, you call up and you give your date and your time of birth or whatever, and then they tell you about yourself. You know what I think of that?
2: You know, on that line there, if you've ever noticed on those, like, infomercials for psychics.
0: Yes.
2: When they're doing their little demonstration, the woman or the psychic I've almost seen every time goes, what's your birthday? In other words, they're just using mathematical astrology to
0: It is. Doing that kind of thing is one of the very largest mistakes that talk show hosts make across the country, and I will explain that. So to answer your first question, I think that there is something to astrology. I really do. But, and it's a big but, I don't do things with it on the air, and there is an insufficient amount of time to explain to you why right now, but I will when I come back from this break. How's that? And I'll tell you why you never hear it on my program and never will. Maybe we'll do a discussion generally about astrology one day, but I'll tell you why generally you won't hear it here.
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1: You know, sometimes I scare myself. I really do. There are some programs I do that leave me speechless. It scares me, and I'm doing it. Anyway, let me finish a thought I started. The gentleman called about astrology, and I'm going to give a free tip, hard-learned, to a lot of talk show hosts out there, and it is the following. A lot of talk hosts at smaller radio stations, you know, places where they have a hard time getting calls, make a tragic error in judgment. They will bring these astrologers on. You know, you've heard them on talk stations all over the place. You know, and they're Swami so-and-so, and they will ask you for your birth date, and they will say, they will ask you what you want to know. Oh, great Swami, tell me about my financial future. Well, I see you changing jobs here in the next 18 months, and blah, blah, blah, and they will give you this reading. And it goes on for hours. And the talk show host, who is normally sitting there scratching for calls because he's talking only about how much he hates Clinton and never anything else, you know, he gets the astrologer on and the lines light up like a Christmas tree. Well, he thinks, wow, how cool. We're getting a really big audience. No, they're not. What he's really doing is driving the majority of his audience away. Why? Because do you have any idea how boring it is to sit and listen? I mean, it's nice for Joe Schmo who managed to get through, and he's getting his reading. It's great for him. But to whoever else might be listening, it's a crushing bore. So generally, they'll do it for 2-3 hours. Lines will be hotter than a firecracker. Then the astrologer goes away, and the talk show host opens the lines for something else, and all of a sudden finds out they're deader than a doornail. Well, it's the classic mistake they make. They're programming to individual people who, of course, are calling to get their free whatever. But everybody else, bored to death, went away. Could care less. And talk show hosts make that mistake again and again and again. And it's because they're looking at telephone response instead of considering the larger audience out there, which they have been, frankly, by doing that, totally inconsiderate of. So that's why you never hear me do that kind of thing here. In my opinion, it is inconsiderate to the larger audience. Talk show hosting 101, for what it's worth. Won't matter, they won't follow my advice anyway. I'll tell you something kind of cool that's happening while we're on the subject of talk show hosts. I've got one good friend coming up tomorrow. I'm going to fly up and bringing somebody with him that I've wanted to meet and somebody who's wanted to meet me. A very good friend of mine who worked with me in Las Vegas at what is now a rival radio station. Actually, after all those years, that's a whole nother story. Jim Allen, who is now... I call him Mr. Kogo, down working for KOGO in San Diego, the affiliate I'm on in San Diego, is getting on an airplane and flying into Pahrump, my little desert town, and bringing with him another cyber friend, somebody I've been corresponding with for some time, whose name is Mr. KFI, also on a rival radio station in Los Angeles. But... we have corresponded, and so they are flying up, and a friend of theirs, a pilot, is flying them up in the morning, this morning. So Jim and Mr. KFI are going to come up, and we're going to have a talk show host talk. Be a lot of fun, and that's occurring this morning. Now back to where I was. From Dick in Hawaii, Art, for years, I've been saying somewhat in jest that someday scientists are going to announce They have done calculations that prove that we have set something in motion, that we've screwed things up so badly that life will soon be impossible on Earth, and it's too late to do anything about it. Just tuned in to the last few minutes of the interview. Seems this is exactly what they're about to announce. Can I purchase a copy of the entire interview? Keep up the good work. I'm afraid the end is coming. P.S. When he said he's moving from southwest from California, I bet you anything he's going to New Zealand. Okay, well, the answer is a tentative no. You can't buy that interview. And the reason is that it was unscheduled, just like everything else I do in this program. The major faxed me. It was spontaneous. We just put them on the air, and I did not expect to get what I got. So I don't know. I mean, I can ask the network. Generally, we don't do half-hour segments or provide them for the public, but I will check with the network, all right? I realize that what just aired scared the pants off a lot of people, and so I'll see what I can find out. But right now, don't call trying to get a copy of it, please, because I don't know that you can. Or this, aloha, Art. It's Dean from Kauai. Kauai. Such a beautiful name. I don't like saying it, Art, but the report from Major Dames really sounded like something that I already knew. Kind of eerie. All I can say is, from where it sounds he's heading, well, I'm already there. Yeah, in Kauai, huh? I am not going to tell you that what the major said didn't affect me. It did. And I guess I feel about the way you do, Dean. I don't like hearing things that I already sort of knew. Do you all understand what I mean? It's what Dean said. It's what I'm saying. Hearing him say that really scared me because I think I already knew it, sort of, subconsciously, not fully. But as I listened to his words, I had this eerie feeling that what I was hearing was something I already knew, sort of a mental deja vu. East of the Rockies, you're on the air. Hello. Going once. Going twice. Going. West of the Rockies, you're on the air. Good morning.
2: Good morning, Art Bell. I haven't talked to you in a coon's age.
1: Well, welcome.
2: This is Dorothy, formerly of Liberal, now west of the Rockies.
1: Yes, ma'am.
2: Oh, I've got so much news to tell you. Just came from Florida. And 2 weeks ago, did you hear about the earthquake they had down there?
1: I did not. Florida?
2: Yep. It was registered from Orlando to, from Ocala south to south of Orlando.
1: Maybe I did hear something about it now that I think about it. How big was it? Was it a 4-point something?
2: I do not know the exact numbers, but it was registered, and then there was some aftershocks. Mm-hmm. I was in a building that shook from one end to the other.
1: Wow.
2: Let's see. Have you heard anything about the the mad cow disease that was over in England?
1: Yes.
2: That there was a big article in the Lake City newspaper, Lake City, Florida, that had been in Florida for the last 10 years, from 85 to 95.
1: Yes, I've been.
2: 100 and some people died from it.
1: Yes, I have been hearing these things.
2: And I talked to your good buddy down at KSCB Radio in Liberal today.
1: Yes.
2: And they went tornado chasing. And there was 3 and 4 on the ground at one time. They said this is very, very unusual.
1: Again. I know. Did you hear Major Dames?
2: Yes, I did.
1: Do you know what? Did you have the same eerie feeling of hearing something that you sort of subconsciously knew?
2: Yes, sir. I've known it for many years. It was coming in visions and visions and visions. And I said, what in the world? Am I losing my mind here?
1: Mm-hmm.
2: It's happening all over.
1: That's what a lot of people are going to say about us for even talking about this. Are you losing your minds? I hope not.
2: Well, I'm in California now. I came to witness a real earthquake.
1: Well,
2: I've been dodging the storms.
1: Well, you're liable to see that vision soon.
2: Well, just a little taste of it. I don't want the full impact.
1: I know. I understand, and I thank you for the call. That's a very eerie feeling. Very eerie feeling. Not a good feeling. Hearing something that when you hear it, it resonates with something that subconsciously you already knew. It's a kind of discomforting, scary deja vu. Intellectual deja vu. As I say, sometimes I scare the hell out of myself. A wild card line, you're on the air.
3: Art Bell.
1: Yes.
3: This is Mr. Nomad in Houston.
1: How you doing?
3: Oh, not too bad. I was just wondering if you'd like a quick lesson on isotopes and some possible speculation as to what the...
1: By all means, you've heard my story to date. What can you tell me?
3: Okay, well, basically, you know, the nucleus of an atom is composed of protons and neutrons.
1: Yes, sir.
3: Protons determine what element you have.
1: Right.
3: 13 protons is aluminum, 12 is magnesium, 14 is silicon.
1: Okay.
3: If you change the number of neutrons, then what you have is an isotope. Okay?
1: This how do you, how is that done? By exposure to, or bombardment?
3: Right. Bombardment might be one, or decay, certain radioactive elements decay, or some just occur naturally. One isotope that's pretty common that you've heard of is like heavy water.
1: Sure.
3: Right, that's where that was deuterium, what the, I guess the Nazis were trying to build a bomb with.
1: Okay, can you tell me with respect to the pieces they're now testing?
3: Mm-hmm.
1: I've caught you up. In other words, the outside was pure aluminum. The inside is pure aluminum. They've measured and remeasured and remeasured, according to Linda yesterday. And each time they remeasure, it comes out the same. The weight is roughly twice what it should be. They thought, aha, a bad alloy. Something inside, so they did all the same testing on the inside, and damn if it still doesn't come out to be 9999 aluminum, but twice the weight. So now they're moving toward isotope testing. What's a logical explanation for this?
3: Well, that all this coming to a conclusion that it's an isotope, this is just, you know, from what I know about chemistry, I'm not an expert, but... If you change the number of neutrons, then that becomes an isotope. It'll change the weight, but not really the chemical properties. So it'll look like aluminum, smell like aluminum, everything, except it'll just be heavier. But it may have different nuclear properties, how it reacts on like a nuclear level. So what it might be, obviously just, once again, speculation, if this did come from an off-worldly source, you would probably have to go through great effort to make this particular isotope that you say weighs twice as much as it should.
1: So what
3: perhaps
1: it looks,
3: some sort of a special design of metal for shielding, for, you know, interstellar travel. It would make it less susceptible to damaging radiation from that occurs naturally from stars, etc.
1: Well,
3: it might act like lead shielding, except weigh a lot less.
1: Except weigh a lot less, and also be an interesting environment. If you presume, now here I go, Mr. Science, I'm not, but
3: sure.
1: If you presume that there is some sort of magnetic drive being used,
3: mm-hmm.
1: I barely know what I'm talking about here. It would seem that something like aluminum, which is conductive
3: mm-hmm.
1: but not magnetically influenced, would be an ideal material to build from, wouldn't it?
3: Yeah, it sure would, and also you make an isotope, you're adding neutrons, which doesn't change the electrical charge of it, so that wouldn't really affect it magnetically in any way.
1: I really appreciate the info. Thank you.
3: Sure. Maybe this might give them an avenue for testing to subject it to nuclear bombardment, see if it acts, you know, as a better...
1: Well, they're looking for isotopes now. That's
3: okay.
1: They've come to that. Thank you. Again, I got a very... sort of strained, I should have saved it, although I didn't have her permission to play it, so I got a very strained, urgent call from Linda Howe, Moulton Howe, asking me for permission to do a second destructive test. This comes on the heels, because of all I just explained to you, this comes on the heels of receipt of the final materials from the gentleman who sent them. And these final materials were even more bizarre to my way of thinking. I'll try to get some photographs of this newest stuff. I'll try. It is the most bizarre stuff you've ever seen, this newest material. And the scientists have just received that. You know, I got it out of my hands fast. But it was fully charred on the outside. It was metallic in nature. It had, you could look through a magnifying glass, take a magnifying glass to it and see 30 or 40 incredibly tightly packed. Without a magnifying glass, it looks like a single piece of metal. With a magnifying glass, it's obviously not. It's sandwiched metal of some kind, compressed to about a quarter of an inch in thickness, but obviously 30 or 40 separate pieces of metal somehow bonded together. The outside is very charred, as though it was burned, or it could have been in a crash, somehow scorched, maybe in reentry, who knows. But it is claimed in the letter, and you can read the letter on my website, that this was from the exterior skin of the spacecraft. So that is the newest stuff, same source, now on its way, actually already received, thank goodness, confirmation of that, for testing. So that's where we are, folks, and it's a weird place to be. Now I'm afraid I've got, you know, I don't dwell on this, but this is very serious. Are you a ham radio operator? I am. W6OBB. I got a message last night that I hope is wrong, but I'm afraid it is not. The American Radio Relay League has issued a warning that the 1997 ITU conference, World Radio Communications Conference, is coming up. And I don't mean to glaze over any eyes out there that don't care about this kind of thing, but what they will be considering is taking the 144 megahertz to 148 megahertz and the 420 to 450 megahertz bands away from radio amateurs and reallocating them for low Earth satellite service, mobile satellite service. And if they take away the 2 meter band and the 70-centimeter band from the hams, I am going to scream bloody damn murder. I'm telling you right now, I'm going to be very unhappy, and I know a lot of you will be too. I say don't let them have it, guys. That's a 2-meter band and the 70-centimeter band. They better not. I hope that report is wrong, and I'm going to check into it more, but that is fairly reliable information. How dare they? I mean it. How dare they?
4: Flowers on the wall. That don't bother me at all.
1: We'll be right back.
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0: Tonight's program originally aired May 30th, 1996.
1: Well, I'm going to try to cheer myself up a little bit with some of the real things. Every now and then, you got to do that to reset, especially after

Got a fax. Says, help. I fell asleep while Major Dames was on. Can you tell me what he said? No. I don't think I can. Maybe we'll repeat that half hour sometime.

0: Now, you see, that expresses it better than I ever could. Remember the expression, live every day as though it's going to be your last? That's a... I think that would apply. That would apply to the half hour that we did with Major Dames. That was frightening. I could just play this and play it. Puts me in such a better mood. Oh, well. Back to the phones. East of the Rockies, you're on the air. Hello.
1: Oh, let me turn this down. I'm behind the game here.
0: All right.
1: There we go.
0: There you go. Where are you?
1: This is Mike in Cheyenne, Wyoming.
0: Hi, Mike.
1: Haven't talked to you for a little while.
0: Cray Company. Country, rather. K-R-A-E.
1: Yep, 1480 K-R-A.
0: Yes, sir.
1: I wanted to let you know that your new affiliate there in Cleveland was on here loud and clear at 1 o'clock, so they definitely got the power.
0: You were hearing Cleveland in Wyoming?
1: Yeah, when you mentioned them at 1 o'clock, I flipped over there and they were loud and clear. So.
0: Oh, man.
1: Heck of a station.
0: Yeah, that's a big one.
1: I had heard a rumor about the same thing about 2 meter and 70 centimeter. That wouldn't be good for me. I'm a no-code technician, so.
0: they better not. I'll go to Geneva. You know, I'll march. I'll do whatever I've got. They're out of their minds.
1: Yeah, that would definitely be the pits.
0: What I had, I'll tell you how I found out about it. I had a internet message, which purported to be an ARRL bulletin. Now, you know, not everything you get on the internet can be trusted. So I can't absolutely and won't absolutely confirm this is so, but if it's so, I'm going to go ballistic.
1: Yeah, that would definitely be bad. On another note, I heard Charlie's little call this evening.
0: Yeah, that's right. Little call is right.
1: I know he'll hate these words, but those people of color that made something of themselves did it out of pure initiative, not thanks to their big brother Bill there. They were above falling into his little welfare.
0: Here. You're exactly right. Individual initiative all the way. Thank you, sir. And I got a fax on it, too. Listen to this. Charlie. I'm usually with you, Charlie, but you really ought to know better than to suggest that anybody at any school should not be inviting Justice Thomas to their commencement ceremony just because he's not with you politically. Sorry, man. But this just confirms the wingnuts' worst suspicions about the left. To be frank, it doesn't do much for me either. It kind of makes me sick, actually. And art. You really shouldn't be so touchy about having dispersions cast at the man. But, Charlie, you're talking about a sitting member of the Supreme Court. That was my quote. Unless you're prepared to take on Buchanan and his brigade next time he takes on one of his frequent pot shots at Ruth Bader Ginsburg. You guys are fun to listen to, though. Say hi to Jim and Mr. KFI for me. They're both excellent broadcasters. Yes, they are. Tom and Escondido. Mr. KFI, because he's a talent, because he takes unscreened calls, because he's not afraid of whatever lies out there. He's one of the few. And I have always admired that. I used to say I was the only one taking unscreened calls, but somebody said, no, that's not true. Mr. KFI does that. It's true, he does. He does. And if more talk show hosts out there would figure out that they can do it without jeopardizing their little ideological world or taking calls that are in disagreement, they would do it too, and their ratings would go up. They'll figure it out. It's becoming very obvious to a lot of people now in the industry, and so I'm sure, I'm confident that others will follow. Talk radio is wonderful. It's one of the best things in the final days. That's what we're... God, that was an awful half hour. Oh, jeez. Wild card line, you're on the air. Hello.
2: Hey, yeah, Kenai 550.
0: Way up in Alaska.
2: I was working when you came out with that other station. I wasn't able to see if we got it up here in Alaska, but of course we're into our
0: I'd say, look, even for our friends in Cleveland, I would say Alaska would be a bit of a stretch.
2: Hey, it's funny what can happen. And hey, to hear you say you'll march, man, that is a commitment.
0: Yeah, I don't do it frequently, but if they really are considering taking that away from the hams, I will go to Geneva.
2: Yeah, it's a hard call there. You know, once you commit yourself, it's something. And you know, when you talked about, or that guy last night was talking about you bowing at the Fed and all that.
0: Oh yeah.
2: I mean, hey, we like you out there. Hey, that 5 foot egg thing, that was a joke.
0: Well, you've got, look, in a lot of ways, I admire. You know, I have always been myself a practical joker.
2: Yes.
0: So I kind of admire what they did in a lot of ways, especially in getting the zoologists to agree to say, yeah, 5 foot egg.
2: Yeah, and you know, like I said, I called you last, I worked night, so I just got off the swing shift. And that program with Lightning Lynn, what a program that was. I did miss the guy tonight, the major.
0: Well, it's as well.
2: Well, yeah, I'm sorry
0: to say that, but it really is as well. I mean, that's one of the most...
2: Remember, Art, life is many things, and one of the things it is a gamble.
0: You bet.
2: And I've always bet on success. And I'll tell you what, the environment around me, it's survival out there. But, I see good things.
0: Good, sir. And under the circumstances, frankly, I'm glad you didn't hear the half hour. That was one of the most frightening half hours I've ever done. Thank you very much. Unplanned. Spontaneous. And very, very, very, very frightening. But you know, I have this ability to reset myself. I mean, look, even if everything that he said comes true and soon and in the time frame he talked about, take it one day at a time. I'm a fighter, I'm a survivor, and for as long as I'm able, I'll hang in there. You know, it's like I want to see the rest of the story. Don't you? There are, I fear, a lot of people who would really freak out at that kind of information. And I am, believe me, I'm also assimilating it and dealing with it. And I will. And I'll maintain a sort of a balance, even if it all begins to manifest. Just because that's what I've always done, and I guess that's my lot in life. East of the Rockies, you're on the air. Good morning.
3: Good morning, Art. This is Chris in Nashville, listening on the Monster, WWTN.
0: Oh, it's a giant one. Yes, sir.
3: Yeah, when they can keep on the air, every time there's a thunderstorm, their satellite is down and we lose you.
0: Well, hey, you guys have had some pretty bad weather.
3: Yeah, that's true. Did you have a rerun last night?
0: Yes, I did. My wife went to the hospital in a very traumatic condition. She had a very serious asthmatic attack. And
3: I hope she's all right.
0: She is. It took a lot of hours and a lot of IVs and stuff, but they pulled her out of it.
3: Well, thank goodness for that.
0: Yeah.
3: I wanted to ask you, is Monday night they did a rerun of the show on HARP?
0: That's right.
3: Guess what?
0: What?
3: Satellite went down. I missed it again.
0: Oh, no.
3: It went down about an hour and a half into the interview. So
0: that was the night.
3: Okay,
0: sir. That was the night that they were getting clobbered near Louisville, right?
3: Yes, sir.
0: All right. Well, it's understandable. Yeah, it's understandable.
3: So what I would like, if I could, is get that 800 number where I can call CBC and order that show.
0: All right. It's, you ready?
3: Yes, sir.
0: It's 800-917-4278.
3: 4278.
0: Yep.
3: Okay, and I believe that was the February 16th show?
0: Now you've got me. The last show...
3: It was either the 16th or 17th, because it was right before the primaries.
0: Well, just remember Dr. Begich, but I believe that's correct, and you can check that. They'll have the dates.
3: Well, keep up the good work, and if they can get rid of their Radio Shack equipment over here at WTN, maybe we can keep you on the air a little longer.
0: All right, thanks. That's not fair. Jeez, you know, see, that's what people do. You know, they slam their affiliates around. WWTN happens to be one of the largest, strongest FM stations in the whole nation. And they just cover many states. And I know that, you see, that's what happens. People get frustrated. You know, they want to hear a show. And look here now. These were some of the worst tornadoes. There were 1,100 homes that were either damaged or destroyed. And I'm sure it's some of the same weather that took them down. Radio stations have big towers. The bigger the radio station, generally speaking, the bigger the tower. And they attract lightning. And satellite dishes and very sensitive equipment. When there's lightning around, the LNA or LNB or whatever it is they're using as the pickup device on the dish is very subject to lightning strikes, near lightning strikes, EMP, and they're affected. So be nice to these guys. They're not trying to be off the air. They're trying to be on the air. Things are better for them when they're on the air. So it's not as though they're doing this. It's not like, you know, I mean, that's casting aspersions on Radio Shack, A. And B, well, I guess I better be careful here. And B, it's suggesting that that they don't care. Well, they do. They care a lot. Take it easy on these people. Sheesh. Wildcard line, you're on the air. Hello.
4: Hey, good morning. I finally got in.
0: Yes, sir.
4: Well, I'll tell you, it's difficult because they cut you off so quick when you're calling in and ringing.
0: I know. Where are you?
4: I'm Jerry in Boulder, Colorado.
0: Hi, Jerry.
4: And first thing, I wanted to talk to you a little bit. I got hold of these water filter guys yesterday that you
0: were
4: advertising.
0: Yes, yes.
4: You know, and that thing only filters down to 1 micron.
0: Well, it takes out, I've got the ad here, and I know it's correct. It takes out, if you're concerned, chlorine, chemicals, lead, parasites at 99%. That's non-trivial.
4: Huh, interesting. I just, I'm really researching this a lot because I do a lot of wilderness hiking and such, and I've been looking around at some of the different ones, and you know, some of them purport to get down into the tenths of microns and filter these same things, as well as bacteria and microbes. And
0: yeah,
4: such.
0: But when you, yes, but consider if you go to a tenth of a micron, then you begin taking out some things you don't want to take out. In addition, you're talking about a difference living in a one percentile range of the difference. In other words, taking out 99%. For what is this thing sell for? $119 on sale right now. And then you're talking about just a very small part of one percentage difference. So taking out 99% in terms of protective value to you.
4: Yeah, no,
0: you know, for the dollar you're spending.
4: I didn't think about it that way. And another question that I have is how much do you think that, oh, the HARP project and others are having to do with the effects that
0: the
4: you
0: weather?
4: Talked with Major Dames about on the jet stream?
0: Yeah, you heard that a half hour, I take it.
4: Yeah, I did.
0: How did that settle in on you?
4: It's still settling.
0: Yeah.
4: It's very difficult because I feel that some of these unpredictable weather patterns, although I know some of them have to do with warming and things that we're putting into the atmosphere and and such. I also wonder what kind of ionospheric testing.
0: Yeah, me too.
4: What ionospheric testing is doing to the planet that we don't, that we'll never know about.
0: You know what really bothered me more than anything else about it? A lot of times when you hear from people like Major Dames or prophets or whatever, they will say, well, I see these things ahead. They seem likely, but they can be avoided. Major Dames was not circumspect about it.
4: No.
0: He said, too late, so sorry, get ready. It was just his whole tone and attitude. It sounded I don't know. I'm like you. I'm still assimilating it. I thank you for the call. That was not a good, or it was a good half hour, depending on how you look at it. Sometimes in talk radio, things happen on my program particularly that are hard to even totally assimilate for a while. Major Dames this morning was in that category. Major Dames worked for the government. Maybe you don't know a lot about him. I guess I'm going to have to talk to him, and we're going to have to plan doing a show after what he said this morning. But it's going to take me a while, believe me, to assimilate all of that. Maybe this will help, too. Here's Maria. It's all about my desert.
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0: actually nearly full right now. But believe me, the desert, it is a place to kind of recharge yourself. And I could use some recharging right now. We'll be right back.
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1: Once again, here I am. Sometimes talk radio gets even surreal for me. You know what? It's really surreal. Man, what a night. Morning, Art. Since I haven't heard you mention it, I'll assume you don't know. So, the MCI girl, God, she's cute. Her latest advertisement, she's cuter than ever. If she gets any cuter than that, they're going to have to just figure a way to bottle that, you know, or something. Anyway, she has a major role in the movie Mr. Holland's Opus. Her hair is very dark, but it's definitely her. If they used her voice, she can really sing. Check it out, Art. I think you'll agree she's going to be a major star, or starlet, before long. Richard, Covina, California, listening to KABC. Yes, Richard, I agree with you. She's major star material. She is the quintessential all-American, rosy-cheeked, oh my God, that's cute kind of girl. People sometimes write to me and say, how can you talk about cute women like that? Shannon Darity, bad girl. MCI, good girl. How can you do that? Doesn't your wife go nuts? No. She allows me to appreciate beauty, and I do. I really do. Has anybody seen the movie about Norma Jean and Marilyn? Boy, they sure picked a good one for that, too. Cute. Oof. Art, why not invite a member of the governing board of the ARRL to be interviewed on your show? They might relish the opportunity to air their ideas and opinions. Mike, who dat? New Orleans. Yeah, I know. I think I will. What I'll do is I'll check into this, and if it's real, besides throwing up, sure, I'll invite the ARRL on. Even though I'm not what you'd call one of their biggest fans, I'd have them on. Especially if they're prepared to fight this with real resources. Dear Art, there is a science fiction book out called Heat by William Herzog. It's about how the Earth reacts to rampant global warming. Sounds similar to what's happening now, Scott, in Carlinville, Illinois, I think it is. Dear Art, you were wondering about Christian identity. Oh, yeah. Well, I'll tell you what, if anything's probably due to end the earth, it's this, as far as I'm concerned. Christian identity is, I am told, combining white supremacy with Christian ideals. Anyway, let me read his facts. You were wondering about Christian identity and how they can combine white supremacy and Christianity. They believe that the whites are the Israelites and they are the chosen people. Chosen for what? To be superior? And to combine that with what Christ taught? These are the confused people of the world, and if anything is going to bring the 300-mile winds, you know, they're ushering them right in, as far as I'm concerned. East of the Rockies, you're on the air.
2: Mr. Bell.
1: Yes?
2: Hey, I'd like to thank you for scaring the hell out of me this morning.
1: Yeah, you're welcome. Scared the hell out of myself.
2: Yeah, I was just I went out this afternoon. We had tornadoes here, those ones from Colorado.
1: Oh, you're in Colorado?
2: No, I'm in Nebraska.
1: Nebraska, but yeah. I saw the ones. Oh, my God.
2: That same cell came right over us, too. While we were having tornado watches or warnings, I saw the film on the TV set about those.
1: In Colorado? Oh, that must have been great.
2: Oh, yeah. I went out south of town. When I hear the sirens, I get in my car and head for the storm, you know. We had a baseball-sized hail here.
1: You're another crazy... Baseball-sized?
2: Yeah. Yeah, I sat in the middle of it. I dented the hell out of my sister's car, and I watched it knock out the windows in the house I was sitting next to.
1: Your sister's car?
2: Yeah.
1: Oh, I bet she was really happy about that. Hey, sis, I'm going to use your car to go chase tornadoes.
2: Yeah, see, I was thinking back
1: sorry
2: to
1: about
2: the biology class.
1: Sorry about the baseball-sized hail, sis. I'm sure we can pound it out.
2: Yeah. I'm just glad that I didn't get hurt in that, though.
1: Glad you didn't, too.
2: I saw about 7 or 8 funnel clouds, too, drop out of the sky and go back up.
1: A lot of tornadoes. Now, they're finding that more and more now because of Doppler radar, something we talked with Lynn about the other night. But there are a lot more tornadoes than are ever reported because of exactly that. They drop out of the cloud. They never touch the ground. But they definitely are there. And I'm thinking, even with the additional reporting, we are entering strange times.
2: I was going to say, I remember we had a tornado warning or a tornado drill in school back in, and it was 8 o'clock in the morning, and I was in biology class. And my biology teacher said that tornadoes in the morning time are very, very rare.
1: Yeah.
2: And I just heard on the news that there's 6 tornado watches in the United States right now.
1: I don't doubt it for a second. I repeat, I don't doubt it for a second. I really appreciate your call, sir, and thanks for scaring the hell out of me. I really appreciate that. 6 ongoing right now, huh? Here's one for you, Art. For the past few years, what Major Dames has said is a vision I have seen. It has changed my life, and I have always felt a little different. I will see an animal, a flower, a child laughing, my own child growing, knowing all the while, Art, that they would soon be my last sights. I see no grandchildren, no old age, no future. Oh, man. I live every day trying to be the best I can, holding the dearest of thoughts to my heart. Most people think you're crazy if you mention it. So for a long time now, I've lived with this thought and have been lonely in a world so full of people. Maybe this gray doom that approaches will somehow lift some of us to a higher spiritual place on earth. Maybe, Art. It'll make those of us in the know a little better, as we tend to be a little kinder, knowing that life will soon have its end. God help us, Elizabeth in Paradise. Huh, Elizabeth. You sound just like Major Dames. I could go a while without having to do a show like this again. First time caller line, you are on the air. Hello.
3: Hello, Art. This is Bobby in Sparks, Nevada.
1: Well, hello there in Sparks. How are you doing?
3: I'm fine. I have a very silly thing to say. Have you ever seen that movie, The Village of the Damned?
1: Yes.
3: All right. I've been listening a lot to the news about the children that are killing people.
1: Yes.
3: 11 years old, 6 years old, and now I heard on the news just shortly ago about a 4-year-old that held police off with a gun. Wouldn't it be very odd if these children...
1: Excuse me, I didn't hear about that one. Where did that happen?
3: Down in Florida.
1: I heard
3: it on the news.
1: A 4-year-old held off the police with a gun.
3: Right, for 4 hours.
1: Great. That can go right with the 2 Texas stories I've got this morning, especially the one about the little girl who combed her mom's hair for 15 minutes and then put a gun to her head and blew her away.
3: That one I didn't hear either.
1: Oh, well, but, then know it now.
3: Well, what I'm thinking is, wouldn't it be very possible that the alien abductions and the artificial inseminations are a result of these children that are suddenly deciding to kill?
1: No, I think there's a closer-to-home explanation, thank you, and I think that it has to do with what Elizabeth just said to me in this fax. I don't even want to read that again, what Major Dames had to say. Alien abductions? Maybe. The cause of what's going wrong with our youth right now? No. No. We're always looking to somebody else. It's the aliens' fault, you know. It's, this, it's that. It's not us. It is us. East of the Rockies, you're on the air. Hello.
4: Good morning, Art.
1: Good morning.
4: I just wanted to throw something at you real quick here. I'm sure you've thought about it. You just haven't bothered to say it. This is Gene in Nashville.
1: Yes, sir.
4: But as far as this thought process goes, you know, the Klan's been preaching scripture with their whacked-out extremism for decades.
1: Yeah, I know. I know, but... But now it's solidified into something.
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0: 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And now, Art Bell.
1: On the edge. Maybe you figured that out by now. Because to me, Charlie, I wonder if they allow him. I don't think they allow him interviews anymore. They got a couple of TV crews in there, and what I saw was so evil, so purely evil, that it froze me. You ever seen an interview with Manson? It'll freeze you mentally, spiritually. You feel frozen watching him, listening to him. Nevertheless, in a macabre, strange way, I would, of course, relish the opportunity to interview him. Maybe I shouldn't use the word relish. I mean, they already call me the devil's toe jam or whatever it is. I don't know if that call is still up on my webpage, but if it is, you got to check it out. God, that was funny. So I'll just get more mail about that. But I would. There's something intriguing and something inside of me that strives to want to understand the mind of somebody like that. And that would be one way to do it, to do an interview. First time caller line, you're on the air. Hi.
2: Hi, Art. This is Greg in Portland.
1: Hi, Greg. Yes, sir.
2: A couple of things. About your plant seed story.
1: Oh, wasn't that something?
2: Yeah, it really was. You know what that reminds me of?
1: What?
2: There was a Stephen King movie a couple of years ago, and it was a little like a Twilight Zone type movie, where they had little short stories in it.
1: Right.
2: Stephen King even played the guy, and it was almost the same thing, except it was a little egg that came down and cracked open, and the juice that ran out is what grew the plant.
1: Well, I want this guy in Seattle to send me his phone number, which I'm sure he will, and I want to interview him. And we'll talk to him. I mean, he sounded serious, like he was about to contact the police or somebody.
2: Yeah. I mean, it'd be interesting. There's a similarity there. Maybe Stephen King got his story from there. Who knows?
1: Well, I think,
2: old story or something. A couple other things.
1: Yes?
2: You were talking about swing shift people and graveyard people the other night.
1: Yes.
2: I'm one of those people that works swing shift, and I worked it on and off for a couple of years, except for while I was in school, and it was day shift then, but you know, for the most part, I really like swing shift. I always have.
1: Well, I'm beginning
2: adapted to it, and I like being able to get up in the morning and
1: I'm beginning to think after listening to this morning's program, and I'm as much of a listener as the rest of you, that we're all graveyard workers.
2: That's interesting. I think so. It's hard to know anymore, really.
1: Dark humor. Thank you very much for the call, if you follow me. West of the Rockies, you're on the air. Hello.
3: Hey, Art. This is Joseph from Los Angeles.
1: Yes, sir.
3: Hey, I was wondering if you heard of Habitat 2, the UN meeting over there in Istanbul.
1: Yes, sir.
3: I haven't heard much about it, but I understand this lays a framework for sustainable development for the third world countries that will transfer wealth from Europe and the United States into the third world.
1: Over my dead body.
3: Well, I hear that this is what their agenda is.
1: Well, they can have all the agendas they want, but they're not going to take money away from this country and pour it into third world nations. They can have their agenda until the cows come home,
3: yeah.
1: But the American people aren't going to let that happen.
3: I understand, Art, that they're going to use the environmental agenda to pass on their form of government, though.
1: All we need to do, sir, is all be, thank you, aware of our own environment. Not send money elsewhere. Not transfer wealth. You know, that's a big scare trip now. It is feeding America, the conspiracy nation. We need to do what we need to do about the environment. As we can, as it is reasonable, and as best we can. And we all need to act individually. I certainly am all in favor of that. But transfer of our wealth to the rest of the world, over my dead body.
4: Well, might be, Art.
1: Might be. First time caller line, you're on the air. Hi.
5: Hi, Art. How you doing?
1: All right.
5: My name's Dave.

0: in Elkhorn out here, between Castroville and Prunedale. Talked to you a couple of times on 75 meters.
1: I know exactly where you are.
0: Yeah. Anyway, I was calling about a couple of things here. The Major Dames there, he was quite interesting. And what really made my heart sink to my shoes was when he said he wouldn't put the credibility of his company online if he wasn't really sure about what he was saying.
1: I know.
0: So that's what really made it for me.
1: I know. And then the thing that got to me was, I think more than anything, that it is not a sort of a road that we may go down.
0: Yeah, that's right. It sounded very certain that it is the one we're going to do. So
1: yeah.
0: Very tough.
1: Mm-hmm.
0: The other item was the losing the 2 meters and 70 centimeter band. I heard a couple of guys talking on the local repeater here about that, and I was kind of interested about it. And I think there's supposed to be something coming up in QST about that. So,
1: well, if it's true, then I hope the 300-mile-an-hour winds come and blow Geneva off the face of the map before they get around to it.
0: Yeah, I think hopefully your audience knows the service that we provide on those bands for the community in times of disaster and all of that.
1: Well, I didn't want to get too pushed out of shape until I determined that it really is true. Now, if it is true, I have many millions of listeners, and I can promise you, I will mobilize them.
0: That's great.
1: Against
0: That's great.
1: This. So hang in there, and we'll get it straightened out.
0: All right. We'll see what happens.
1: Thank you.
0: All right. Good night, Art.
1: Take care. The average person does not know what we're talking about, and I really don't want to go into it deeply until I'm sure of what I'm talking about. But at that point, we'll raise some serious hell. West of the Rockies, you're on the air. Hi.
2: Hey, Art.
1: Hello.
2: I'm calling from Calabasas.
1: All right.
2: I spoke to you the other night. Wow, I'm so depressed.
1: Yeah.
2: It's going to take me quite a while to be able to assimilate this and find a reason to even keep writing my little songs.
1: Oh, you write songs?
2: I think I mentioned that the other night. I'm a nocturnal creative person.
1: Well, maybe you can have some apocalyptic inspiration, and who knows?
2: You know what? I don't have any of these, feelings that this is something that I've known or anything, and that's a little shocking to me, because it's sort of just like right out of left field for me, and the guy sounded really serious and like he knows what he's talking about. But one thought that I had was, I'm wondering the quickening, these children killing each other and stuff, if
1: yes.
2: People do have a sense that this is coming,
1: mm-hmm.
2: and don't have any way to express it, could it be that it's sort of a subconscious or subconscious way of expressing this kind of doom that people seem to be aware of?
1: Yes, but my reaction to it, even assuming that I believe everything I heard, and I'm sorry to say I do, is not to go mad and put a gun to somebody's head or anything else. It's quite the opposite.
2: No, but these are little kids that maybe don't really know how to process it and aren't really aware of why they're doing
1: what they're doing.
2: What they're doing.
1: Yeah, that's perfectly reasonable explanation, you betcha.
2: Hey, I'm glad I got through to you tonight. I wanted to tell you, it sounded like you had the feces scared out of you last night, and I'm glad to hear that your wife is doing better, and I wish her well.
1: Thank you. Thank you. You're quite correct. I did. Scared the hell out of me. God, that's scary. Because we have a very special relationship, my wife and I. And if she wasn't here, I'm not altogether sure that I would want to be, if you follow me. So yes, it did. It really scared me. And there really was good reason to be scared. It's one of those things where you would have had to have been there, you know. It was close. Well, listen, we're about out of time. I need to give somebody the honors here. That's about all I've got time for. Wildcard line, hello.
3: Art, this is Doug, the G-Man from Clovis, California.
1: Doug, there's only going to be time for you to give...
3: The honors.
1: The honors, thank you.
3: Don't regret tonight's show. Remember the Alamo. Good night, America.
1: Well done, Doug. Thank you all. And to express my feeling with regard to this morning's show, from the high desert, good night, America.
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0: from the high desert and the great American Southwest. I bid you all good evening. Good morning, as the case may be, from the besieged West, where the rains just keep on a-coming. Actually, they've let up a little bit, but as you know, there is disaster from northern Nevada through California, parts of Idaho, Washington, the West, as a matter of fact, in general, is, at least many parts of it, are underwater. Parts of Reno, casinos closed down. Now, that's how you know when it's really serious. Casinos begin to close. The flooding has been horrendous. So good morning, everybody, and welcome to the program. I've got a surprise guest for you. Back from Egypt. The author of probably about 10 books. Certainly the most recent taking off like a rocket ship. At Peace in the Light, it's called, by Danyon Brinkley. Danyon, back from Egypt, will have quite a bit to tell us about what's going on in Egypt with all of the players. Boy, there are a lot of players. Anyway, he's a good friend. He'll be with us shortly. He's probably pretty pooped. He's in Atlanta and has a grueling schedule. We'll find out about his schedule here in a bit. Danyon Brinkley coming up shortly. Coming up, a man who has had two near-death experiences. Actually, I would call them death experiences, at least certainly in one case. Danyon Brinkley. Well, all right. Now, Danyon Brinkley lives in South Carolina, sometimes, where he does hospice work. He does that because he's been there, he's done that. And so he tells people what it's like to die. He gives more, though, than 100 talks a year all over the world, and is working to establish the centers that are described in his new book, At Peace in the Light. Danyon Brinkley is one of the world's unusual people. He really is something else. And I think he is with us this morning, tired, but with us, in Georgia or South Carolina or someplace or another. Danyon, welcome.
1: Hi, Art. How are you?
0: I'm just fine. Where actually are you?
1: I am in Conyers, Georgia, which is where everyone is seeing the Mother Mary appear in the skies.
0: Oh, yes.
1: In Georgia.
0: Yes, yes, yes.
1: I thought that would be a befitting place for us to cross paths once again.
0: Well, it is. Since you are there, what are you hearing about that? I mean, what's going on down there?
1: Well, literally tens of thousands of people show up here. I mean, tens of thousands, from people who are having visions, from a lady who is said to see the Mother Mary in the sky, who communicates a couple of times a month with this lady. And I'm not really sure about that, Art, but I know that thousands of people come from all over the world to fill up parking lots to see that. It's pretty amazing.
0: Danyon, I know that you just got back from Egypt. You were in Egypt at a very critical time. Everybody thought something amazing was going to be opened around December 5th at Giza. And you were there then, weren't you?
1: Yes.
0: What happened?
1: Nothing.
0: Absolutely nothing.
1: Nothing. You know, here's what's so really wonderful and marvelous about all this, Art. Here I'm a guy. I deal with death and dying. But I had one small problem in the course of death and dying. I had that vision. You know, I'm a guy, I was struck by lightning. Never believed any of this stuff, never thought about any of this stuff. I come from the deep south. You know, everyone religiously down here is going to hell because it's the nature of fundamentalism.
0: Yeah.
1: And then all of a sudden I find myself in this whole new world of spirituality One day, I never believed a single word. The next day, I was dead. The day after that, I became everything I never believed in. So where I find myself on this lovely early days of the new year is watching a lot of the vision come true, then finding myself quietly in the middle of it, because I always ask people, how many times would they have to be killed before they started really paying attention to what was going on around them? Me, it takes a couple of times, so I guess I'm a pretty hard-headed guy. But nonetheless, my attention has been gotten.
0: All right, the first time, you were actually where? You were in Georgia, you were hit by lightning.
1: South Carolina.
0: South Carolina.
1: On the telephone.
0: Uh-huh.
1: I was hit in the neck by a bolt of lightning. It went down my spine, well, to the nails of the heels of my shoes, to the nails in the floor, knocked me in the air, suspended me in the air, and threw me back down. I was dead for 28 minutes, completely paralyzed for 6 days, partially paralyzed for about 8 months. It took me 2 years to learn to walk and feed myself, and I probably lost close to 60 or about 63 pounds. So it wasn't just like a walk in the park.
0: No.
1: Then I was struck by lightning again in 1978 while talking on the phone, which wasn't really very interesting. It only knocked me unconscious for 45 minutes, and it took me about 5 months to get over it. Then in 1989, 14 years later, I collapsed from heart failure, had to have emergency open-heart surgery. They cut my heart out of my chest. They had to replace the aortic valve. I had my second near-death experience, and I came back again.
0: Boy, Daniel, I feel like I should send you a portable phone.
1: You know, Art, I think that everyone who talks on the phone during a thunder, a storm,
0: yes,
1: they need more than a portable phone. They need to understand that that is stupid.
0: Yeah, well, I could understand once, but twice, Daniel? Twice?
1: Well, some of us are probably far more hard-headed than others.
0: And apparently with good stiff spines as well.
1: Well, you know, it happens to us all. But the whole key to it, Art, is what happens in the course of this. When you take a guy who doesn't believe any of it, nothing. You know, he was born and grew up in the rural South, fundamentalism rules. He grows up in the 60s. He finds himself in the Vietnam era. And then he finds himself in a place where his religion is really who lived and who died. And then one day, he finds himself and faces himself. And in the course of going through a near-death experience, I mean, floating out of my body, going through a tunnel, coming to a place of light, having what is really the most important part of the whole experience, the panoramic life review, where he faces himself.
0: Daniel, 18 minutes the first time. You were gone. 28 minutes?
1: No pulse, no respiration, no EKG.
0: For 28 minutes?
1: Yeah.
0: That's really dead. I mean, that's not near death. That's dead, Daniel.
1: Well, the admission slip into the emergency room. Patient unconscious. Patient not breathing. Patient no EKG, 17 to 56 minutes. Now, I don't know what you call that, Art, but that sounds pretty dead to me.
0: How did they revive you, by the way?
1: Well, I don't really know. I mean, you go through the standard thing where they put the pedals to your chest.
0: Yep.
1: You go through injections into your heart. But I wasn't really around for all of that. From the moment that the lightning struck me, as I watched them load me in the ambulance, as I watched them work on me, try to resuscitate me. All of a sudden, when they said he's gone, a tunnel formed. I moved down that tunnel. I came into a place of bright light. I began to feel all the childlike emotions that you feel when you're a kid. I was surrounded by light, but it was as though I was going home. It was as though I had just found a place that I was returning to for the first time. But I knew this was home. This was a place as though I'm back here, but I had come from this place. I think what's really important for everyone to understand is that we don't die. And once we put that into a perspective in our lives, because, you know, I write all my books are to baby boomers. To those of us, as we face our own mortality, we must help those who we love and who have loved us face theirs. And what I've done is learning that and knowing that you don't die is try to help other people in my age group, baby boomers, deal with that issue. And in the course of that, from lecturing all over the world and from spending every day, I'm in my 18th year as a hospice volunteer.
0: Right.
1: I'm in my 13th year as a nursing home volunteer and dealing with abused shelters and those kinds of issues. And I have my 153rd hospice patient or friend. So I've been with 152 people leaving this world, but I've also been with 152 families dealing with the inner dynamics of what they go through and the issues that they go through as they lose a loved one. Now, that's been like my calling. I mean, all of a sudden I found a world that terrified everyone else, but since I'd already been through it, it never terrified me. So I began to focus everything I do on helping people in my age bracket, born between 1940 and 1964, deal with those issues.
0: Danion, do you think there's a hell?
1: Well, as a place that you choose to go to, you know, either heaven or you go to hell based on some religious context,
0: mm-hmm.
1: I can't really say that there is, Art, because if anybody was going to hell, it would have been me.
0: That was going to be my point. Your background was not exactly saintly.
1: Oh, born a jerk. I mean, and by the time I was 25 years old, I had being a jerk down to an art form. And I figured if anyone would go to hell, it would be me, based on the nature of growing up in the Deep South. I think there is a hell, but it's designed and created by each individual. But do I think there's a world after this? Absolutely. Do I think that we are spiritual beings that choose to come to this world and that are chosen to come to this world? Absolutely. And as each person comes to this world at this particular time, in history, in the nature of history as it unfolds, I believe absolutely that we are spiritual beings. We choose to come here. We're chosen to come here. We come at certain times and at certain points, and that we are doing our job to help the unfoldment of spirituality.
0: Are we
1: spirituality?
0: Are we, Danion? Are we supposed to live our lives as it is given to us? In other words, a lot of people have an awful lot of trouble in their life, Danion. Many of them to the point where they're ready to end their lives. I had a call from a guy about 3 or 4 weeks ago, ready to commit suicide. And you know what I told him? I told him what my wife told me, that you're not supposed to do that, that you have a certain thing you're supposed to live through on this earth while you're here, and it's not up to you to end it prematurely.
1: I agree.
0: Do you?
1: Oh, absolutely. When a person comes to that point, you remember the next time they call and say that, Art, to tell them that Danion Brinkley loves them very much. So that means they're loved. Number two, they chose to come here and were chosen to come here. And they have a right to leave. I mean, it's their right. When people say, you think people should commit suicide? Absolutely not, because you break your deal. I mean, you make your commitment with yourself and spirituality. But do you have a right to make that choice? Sure, you have that right. By the time you come to this earth, you are a powerful and mighty spiritual being, and you come because destiny chooses you, and you choose to make a point in destiny. And yes, it's a hard road to hoe, but, you know, what else is there to do in the universe if you have a chance to grow spiritually and to put into perspective this life? We live at a certain period of time where the world is unfolding and changing very rapidly. All the so-called institutions, religions, and governments that we've put so much trust and so much faith in are crumbling around us.
0: They sure are.
1: And then where do we find our strength? We find our strength in our own selves, for we have nowhere else to turn. We find ourselves and we find our strength in looking at things like the near-death experience, which gives us a system by which you leave this world. I think it's really important for people born between 1940 and 1964, the baby boomers, For we are the ones responsible, as we face our own mortality, to help those who we love and who have loved us face theirs. How each of us learn to do that, and the way that we learn to do that, is uniquely our own. But yet it is required that we do that. Think of this. 10,300 people turn 50 years old a day. That means that we as the baby boomer era, which are 81 million Americans, are in a place in our lives where we lose, where we're facing the loss of our loved ones, our moms, our dads, our brothers, our sisters, our friends. We have to make the kind of decisions that are very, very important to them as well as ourselves. I look at religious institutions and governments. I watch how they deal with those issues. I see that we're poorly prepared. What people don't really realize is in this new year, Medicaid and Medicare won't exist as we know it. There is no Social Security. There is no retirement fund. The government is teetering on, no matter what they say in the stock market, the government is teetering on a very precarious situation. So what we have to do is know that mom and dad will be home with us, and we have to make those kind of decisions. For me personally, I'm rather happy about all that, because then the circle of life is recompleted. When Aunt Jane was leaving this world, and our daughters and our nieces and nephews, when they came to spend time with Aunt Jane or Uncle John, and they brought them soup, and they knew that there was a beginning to life, a life, and an end to life, then the circle of life was complete. What we've lost is that identity, and it puts us in a place where we always feel inadequate, we never quite have closure within a family structure, and we find ourselves relegating the responsibility of our loved ones to someone we call doctor, Medicaid, Medicare, or HMO, or managed care system.
0: Well, let me tell you what's happened to me, Danion. There was a time in my life when I was almost a total political animal. And I have watched politics and talked about it over the years. And in recent years, the last couple of years, Danion, I have come to realize how really unimportant this consistent fight between the liberals and the Democrats, the conservatives, Republicans, how meaningless it really is. Talk radio consumed in the last couple of weeks with the fate of Newt Gingrich one way or the other. And in the end, Danion, spending a lot of time with that is utterly, totally, without redeeming meaning. In other words, it's going to turn out however it turns out, but it's not going to change one damn thing about my life and my future. That's up to me.
1: Well, I agree with you in two perspectives. The first is what the liberals or the Republicans or the Democrats do is has really no effect on what's really going on, because they are the same.
0: They're the same, yeah.
1: They cover each other. They look after each other. We move into a global psychological nature. We listen to both parties, and just in an election year that just passed, we listen to both parties never deal with the issues.
0: That's right.
1: Balancing the budget.
0: Exactly.
1: I mean, the whole issues of what makes this a better country, or what our greatest service is, and who stays where and who does what. We look at the World Trade Organization. We look at NAFTA. We look at all the issues that are going on all over the world. We look at Bill, who is, you know, we Southerners always stick together, and Bill is truly the epitome of Southern politics, but when you put it on a global perspective,
0: right,
1: you find yourself in deep trouble. I think that what we all have to realize is that that so-called quote-unquote one-world position, and that there is no differentiation between Republican, Democrat, liberal, conservative, because it's all moving toward that either coalitions or one-world position.
0: There's no question about it. Danion, hold on. We're at the bottom of the hour. We'll be right back. My guest is Danion Brinkley. And this should be an interesting evening. As I mentioned, Danion just got back from Egypt. We'll find out what he was doing there and what he saw and what he thinks is coming. You're listening to CBC.

0: 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That's 702-727-1295. First-time callers can reach Art Bell at 702-727-1222. 702-727-1222. Now, here again, Art Bell.
1: Once again, here I am. It's good to be here, too. My guest is Danyon Brinkley. Back now to Danyon Brinkley. Danyon.
2: Yes.
1: All right.
2: First, Art, I think that flowers are the greatest idea that anyone can buy.
1: Yeah.
2: I mean, I have to kind of reiterate that because I take them to my hospice friends all the time. And I watch what flowers do for a person lying in a bed facing the new world, not maybe understanding this world, but yet having to be in a position to face the next world.
1: Ready to go there to the real new world order.
2: Oh, yeah, the real true spiritual world, but flowers do make a great difference.
1: They sure do.
2: So I'm going to highly recommend flowers. I will order this other product and see how it works, since that at 46 years old I am developing one of those hope I can lose, not change my habit position like it's all. So I will give you a full report. I can give you a report on flowers. I will give you a report on this other product as soon as I order it.
1: Excellent. All right. Somebody sent me a fax, and it says, Art, please ask Danyon how closely the movie of Saved by the Light really followed his life. How factual was it, really?
2: Well, it was a television movie. So the factual part about whether I was a bastard growing up, I mean a really bad guy growing up, is true. Whether that that I changed from one person to another person based on what happened is very, very true. And the rest of it is like television movies. I mean, a person's interpretation of someone's life or the events in someone's life mm-hmm. are always different depending on how each person sees them. But what I was really proud of is it kept the issues before the public. First, you don't die. Second, we are spiritual beings. We're not poor, pitiful, stupid humans trying to have mystical lives. We're great, powerful, and mighty spiritual beings trying to have human lives. And mostly it was the fact that someone believed enough in the book to invest the almost $2.5 million it took to bring it to television. And that last year it was the highest rated television show in Fox's history.
1: Is that right? Was it really?
2: Yeah, it was like third rated
1: in
2: the history of movies of the week. And then this year they reran the movie.
1: Right.
2: I mean, and it held its own in the same time slot against Roseanne and Frasier, and it never dropped one percentage point. So I think that as close as you can possibly make in a television movie, broken into seven parts, dealing with commercials, and as much as that, I am that person. So it's pretty accurate. I'm a little smarter than that. I was meaner than that. And I can't say that I'm prettier than Eric Roberts, but, you know, I'm a little bigger than Eric Roberts.
1: Well, one of the reasons I guess I asked you about hell was you were pretty bad early in life, and you took others' lives, did you not?
2: Well, absolutely.
1: Yeah.
2: Those were minor parts of it.
1: Well, yeah, but still, it's a deadly sin, they say. And so if anybody's going to go to hell and not go down the old tunnel o' light, it would have been you then.
2: No question.
1: Particularly with a strike of lightning, which, would seem to be
2: an act of God.
1: You
2: know, some people are enlightened. I was enlightened. So I understand that part, Art. The whole key of it, like a lot of times, people always are looking at me as someone separate from them. If they stop and they think, how many of them have ever talked on the telephone when it was thundering and lightning? Okay, almost everybody in this listening audience will put their hand up.
1: Right.
2: All right, how many of them have ever done something their mother told them not to do, which is talk on the phone when it's thunders and lightning?
1: Your mom always tells you, don't do that.
2: Yeah. So they're talking and listening to someone who's just like them. This is what I went through. This is very stupid to talk on the phone doing this thundering and lightning. And maybe I'm a little more, I was probably a little worse than most people because this is the way I grew up. I grew up fighting in the South. I grew up that machoism and who you could torture and how much you could torture them was a semblance of power or being a man. And then I entered the Vietnam era. I went off to war. And it appeared as the more damage I did, the more patting on the back I got, the more the behavior pattern was reinforced.
1: Mm-hmm.
2: And so that my whole life was centered around how much damage I could do and what I could destroy. And in the course of that, I began to realize that that was the way the world really works. As you talk about politics and those kinds of issues, the way the world truly works is we're spiritual beings. We have a destiny set for us in a spiritual manner and in a spiritual way. And that is the key and the center and focus of what we're doing. And as to heaven and hell, it's not that cut and dry. The most important issue that I can tell anyone listening to this part of our program is that, number one, you don't die. Number two, you will lift out of your body, you will move down a tunnel, you will come into a place of light. You will be surrounded by light. You will be met by a relative or friends. And more importantly than anything, Art, you'll have what's called the panoramic life review. That means that you will not only have a 360-degree panoramic life review, you will see and feel everything that you've ever done. You will witness it from a second-person perspective as though you were an empathetic friend watching yourself go through whatever you're going through. And then you will literally become every person that you've ever encountered, and you will feel the direct results of your interaction between you and that person. A lot of times that can be hell.
1: Boy, I was going to say, I might rather go to the dentist. Daniel, I wrote a book about my life, and I had a whole chapter that I wrote on my regrets. And I'm telling you, partner, I probably don't have to tell you because you've done it. But when you sit down to write about the bad things that you've done in your life and the people you've hurt, it's indescribably difficult. Indescribably difficult.
2: But also, too, this, Art.
1: And painful.
2: Everybody out there, even you, looks at themselves when they talk about the bad things they've done. They don't look at themselves as a powerful and mighty spiritual being who chose to come to this world and who was chosen to come, and that you are the literal best there is. There is no one in the order, rank, or file by which it is who could come here to do a better job than you. When you put that into perspective, good and bad, evil, those kinds of conceptual psychological natures that we use in religious context don't apply. You look at yourself as a powerful and mighty spiritual being who set one goal or one purpose, that spirit grows as well as you grow, and you come and do that job. I didn't have a chance to write down the good or the bad. I became every person that I ever encountered, and I felt the direct results of my interaction between me and that person. That's hell, because a lot of times you might be making fun, you might be laughing, you might be thinking you're doing a certain way, but how it affects that person. Love thy neighbor as thyself and do unto others as you would have others do unto you is not some religious jargon. It's reality.
1: Reality.
2: I specialize in the near-death experience. I specialize in palliative care. My lectures are about bereavement, trauma recovery, and grief recovery. My books are about how to deal with those issues. But in the course of that, and that I'm in my 21st year, my 7 years after my near-death experience, life takes me down many roads like it does us all. But once we look at this fact, you will not die. It will not happen. Number two, there is a methodological system by which you enter this world and by which you leave it. There is a measure of yourself and your greatness in service to the spiritual realm that most of us never get a chance to put into a context because we deal with religions, institutions, and governments. And all of those things teach us to be afraid. What my whole goal is I cannot stand for someone to die alone in this country, because we are taught to be afraid of death. We are serving that issue. And we're taught that the world that we live in and the world that we come from is a finite place that science, archaeology, mythology has brought to a definition that is really not true. One of the toughest things I've had to deal with since going through two near-death experiences is about 75% of everything you hear is a lie. We're all taught that we are going to go to hell or purgatory, or we're going to go through some kind of issue concepts that are cut and dry issues. That's not going to happen. It will not happen. Why I write my books and what I try to bring across to people my age, born between 1940 and 1964, hey guys, look, this is what happened to Daniel Brinkley. This is what he went through. He's as big a jerk as you'll ever meet, and yet you can change your life for the good. You can change your life from a different perspective, and you don't have to die to do that. Now, in the course of 21 years of all of that, and if those people who have read Saved by the Light or At Peace in the Light, they realize that I not only had a near-death experience, I went through a panoramic life review, I traveled through cities of light, I had a vision of what we now know to be the future. I have watched now of 117 things, I've watched 95 of them come true. And as they've come true, I've begun to really identify with the fact of the time period that I, as well as they, have chose to live in. And I think that what you do, Art, for all of us who stay up at night, who are pondering what to do with our children, our moms, our dads, our brothers, our sisters, our jobs, our futures, you bring a light of hope there. You bring a light of perspective, because you are much like us. A person listening to Art Bell realizes that they're really, a lot of times, talking to themselves. So I'd like to say, hey, Art Bell, thanks for being out there. Thanks for being brave enough to talk about all the issues that all of us think about, and think about giving us alternate perspectives to who we are, because you're like a near-death experience a lot of times to people at 11 o'clock at night or 12 o'clock at night all over this world.
1: Daniel, then there is not judgment as we classically have understood it biblically, in other words, fire and brimstone or the reward.
2: Absolutely not.
1: There is, however, a judgment. It's one you make of yourself.
2: Now watch this, Art. Think of this.
1: That makes sense.
2: This is how it works. What was so amazing to me is that, you know, I expected to go to hell. I mean, it was like the first place, you know, that's what I was looking for as I went through this program. Although that I was surrounded by love, I was protected. I knew I was safe. From the moment you lift up out of your body, and this is not just Daniel Brinkley, this is everybody. From the moment you lift from your body, you're safe and protected. You realize that you're about to go home. You know the place that you're there, that you are, is more real and more closer to being safe and at home than anything you've ever experienced in your life. The greatest judgment of yourself is when I was describing the panoramic life of you. This is judgment. When you see your life pass before you, the judgment is this. When you look at yourself, and I'll put it in a religious terms because, you know, it's the best that I can do. If God couldn't come today and God sent you, what difference has God made? Not a damn thing to do with you. This is a job. We come here and we choose to come here. We choose a certain way and to serve a certain purpose, and then we go home. We were great and powerful spiritual beings before we came here. We will be great and powerful spiritual beings when we leave here. It's the quality of the job that we do every day here that makes the difference in spiritual growth for the world. And when I learned that kind of impact, and when I had to really face it, not just hear it, I had to go through it, I realized how important we are. And we're not poor, pitiful, little, stupid humans trying to have a mystical experience, but great and powerful and mighty spiritual beings trying to have a human experience, which really changes the whole way we see ourselves. And once we start that path, we begin to open our eyes, our hearts, our minds, and our souls to change in the world. The world is at a place, Art, where if everyone who's read those books, I know I reiterate that, but the people who read my books know that we are in a place of a fast-changing world. Between 1997 and the year 2004, the world as we know it will evolve dramatically and in some cases horrendously, but in other cases miraculously and marvelously. But we chose to be here at this time. What I try to do is say, hey guys, take a look at my life, what the books are about, what I write about, and look at the techniques I put in those books and apply them to your life and see if it's true or not. There are 1,000,000,000 people out there telling a story. Like, remember when we were kids, there were 8 million stories in the Naked City, and Daniel Brinkley's is just one. But what I try to do is, instead of just have a near-death experience, I am in my 18th year as a hospice volunteer. I'm in my 13th year in my nursing home business. I've been with 153 people. I know every major researcher in the world who deals with death and dying. I've known most of them for at least 10 or 15 years.
1: Of those, Daniel, who do you think is really on the right track?
2: You.
1: Well, thanks. But there are others. There certainly are others, many who are into this research. Is there anybody that you would particularly cite other than me?
2: Well, Dr. Raymond Moody, Melvin Morris, Elizabeth Kubler-Ross, Bruce Grayson, Michael Sabon, Ken Ring, I mean, Paul Perry. These are people who have gone out to look at the issue. See, our issue, as we prepare for the end of Medicaid, the end of Medicare, the government not being able to support all the social programs that we have.
1: Oh, it's coming.
2: Oh, it's here. They're about to vote on it. You know, Art, we're good friends, so you know all the issues that Daniel Brinkley deals with. He cannot stand that people die alone. He cannot stand illusions. He doesn't like people being deceived into thinking that HMOs and managed care and those kinds of issues are something really important, because they're not. They have passed away. Mom and Dad will be home. Your aunts and your uncles will be in your house. Your brothers and sisters will be home. We have to look at those issues and prepare for it. And if we do that in an open, conscious way, dealing with spirituality from what the near-death experience teaches us, we'll handle it quite well. If we don't, we will find ourselves in some of the most horrendous actions, and we will let governments, institutions, and religions dictate the control of the quality of life of our moms and dads. If I can alert my reading public, or people born between 1940 and 1964, to that, I feel like I've succeeded. And I mean, if you were born between 1940 and 1964, you're losing a loved one. That's what you're doing, because I am living in this every day. And if you're fully prepared for it, in a spiritual sense, not in a religious sense, a medical sense, or an emotional sense, but in a spiritual sense, then you are capable of dealing with it. And if you're not, you're doing an injustice to yourself and to the people you love and to the people who have loved you.
1: Well, Daniel, it's very difficult for a lot of people to believe there's anything at all beyond the physical. It's just very difficult. They wish, they hope, they have this inner hope, but they just don't know, and many of them just frankly doubt. And to them, it's material. And you're here, and you live, and you grab what you can while you can, because when you're gone, you're gone.
2: Well, those are dummies. Okay? Not only, I used to think so adamant, Art, these are fools. But then I have to stop and think, they haven't been through what I've been through, because I would have thought the same thing. Number two, they deal with religious conceptual natures of themselves. Number three, it is reinforced by governments and then institutions. And if they begin to have to face their own lives, they have to hope there is either there is nothing after this, or that if you listen to science, like what Carl Sagan or what a lot of scientific perspectives, a lot of people who say the near-death experience is a brain damage or some type of shock or a neuroendorphin release or a peptide bond release or, you know, let's see, what's the other one? Temporal lobe seizures or frontal lobe seizures.
1: Sure.
2: If you believe all of that, which I myself don't discount it, I believe that there's biological and neurological shutdown. I don't have any problems about it. But most of the people who say that that's all that there is are people who, if you ask them if they believe in God or if they believe in the spiritual nature of life, they'll tell you no.
1: Or they'll say I'm an agnostic or something. Daniel, hold on. We're at the top of the hour. Relax. You've got several minutes. Grab some coffee. We'll be back to you. My guest is Daniel Brinkley. I'm Art Bell, and this is the American CBZ Radio Network.

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1: It is. My guest has sold millions of books. Millions. Danyon Brinkley. Saved by the Light and At Peace in the Light. Two of his biggies, At Peace in the Light, doing very, very well now. He'll be back in a moment. Back now to Danyon Brinkley. And I've got a fax here. It says, Art, if you recall, Gordon Michael Scallion predicted severe weather and torrential rains in the West just prior to the first major earth changes on the West Coast. And I know that you, too, had visions. It seems like people who have NDEs are then suddenly privileged to information about what's going to happen. And a lot of what you have said will happen has already happened. What do you see coming?
2: Oh, I mean, two things I see coming. A lot of things that Gordon Michael says are really true. I mean, this is that era, the age of cataclysm. I would have to say that much of like what the fact says, we enter a place where the world makes a change, the universe makes a change, and we in our emotional, mental, physical, and spiritual selves must make a change.
1: Mm-hmm.
2: All right? And with that in place, if the universe is changing and shifting because of the time, that period that we live in, then so must we. So I would have to say that much of the earth changes, but not quite as severe as I hear everyone say. But it's still going to happen. What we have to worry about, Art, is that you will be in the right place at the right time because you designed much of the life that you have before you came here.
1: Hmm.
2: And I promise this. The key is the quality of the life, not the external forces that will affect each of us in the next 10 years, but our internal forces dealing with the external events. What I'd like to tell my brothers and my sisters out there, I mean, the people who read my books and deal with my issues and listen to your show, I hope then that we have that place, is, hey, guys, look. Pay attention to the inner quality of yourself, how much you love yourself and the reasons why, not how much you dislike yourself based on what some religion says or what your neighbors say or just your whole concept of yourself, because you know yourself better than anyone. And when you have a panoramic life review, you'll be an expert on that. But count your blessings. You count your blessings, what you have, and how those blessings can go outward into the world and help make it a better moment, and then becomes a better hour, then a better day, and then a better week, another month, another year. So the whole events that are going on around us, we have a lot to do with that, we as a people and a nation. All right? And the fact that when everyone tries to say, hey, guys, the earth is changing and it's going to tilt on its axis and what's going underwater, what's underwater will come above and storms and hurricanes.
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0: 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And now, Art Bell.
1: Big deal. It's how I take what I've learned and help people in my age group who I know the issues that they're dealing with and apply it to that every day.
2: Danion, let me jump to a subject here. You went to Egypt. Why? Why did you go to Egypt?
1: Because in the course of in Saved by the Light, I defined all the issues that I deal with. I put down the 12 boxes that I went through. In the 12 spiritual levels or the 12 future systems of future events that went 28 years into the future for people who haven't read Saved. And where I see are the things that are really bad, then I try to change them. I do my radio shows, I talk, I mean, I'm everywhere doing my lectures to try to change them. The things that I see are really good, I try to enhance them. In the course of a conversation that I'm on a lecture tour because I'm out training people how to deal with losing their moms and dads and how to really return to the true spiritual value of themselves. Just based on my life and looking at my life and testing the theories and the things I write about in the book, in my books, and see how to deal with those. Okay, I meet a lot of people. I get to talk to them in green rooms before a television show.
2: Sure.
1: I get to talk to them on a lecture tour. Now, some of the people that are on those lecture tours are completely insane.
2: Insane?
1: Yeah, they're insane. What they're talking about is utter nonsense. I mean, which to me, like 95% of everything I've ever heard in my life, I think is nonsense.
2: Yes, well.
1: Okay. And then all of a sudden, I find this 5 or 6%. Within the course of it, because I had a vision about the history of the next 28 years, Egypt is a part of it. Egypt is a center. Egypt is that place. Peru, the Yucatan, China. There are certain structures and certain things in certain places that they really are those places. You know, that's the best I know how to say it.
2: Well, I felt that too about Egypt.
1: Well, it shows you have as much sense as the entire rest of the world.
2: When did you decide to go to Egypt?
1: Well, I was in the 73 war in the Sinai, so that was the first time I ever went to Egypt.
2: Mm-hmm.
1: And no, I was only there because America needed a political settlement.
2: That's right.
1: In dealing with that, and my particular part in life at that time was to ensure the fact that that political settlement came into being in such a way that no one knew we were the initiators of it. See how much better I've gotten at describing my job description in those days.
2: Yes.
1: Then I went and killed those suckers and I came on home.
2: But your most recent trip, why?
1: Because we move into an era where everything that is our institutions, our religions, and our governments, and because so much of it's based on a lie, will crumble. And in the course of that crumbling, because I only prepare people to deal with losing their moms and their dads, but I listen to conversations between people that go back and forth that makes me be aware that there's a bigger, greater, and even more wondrous world than being dead has in it. So I went to Egypt because I believe that in the next couple of years, there will be a realization and a discovery that will be one of the keys into us changing our whole perspective of ourselves. Mm. Our identity as a mental being, a spiritual being, physical being, and a human being. Our history will be affected by that, like Egypt has been doing now for 4,500 years. So I go there, and I'll take a group of people with me, and then it's like a light group. I try to surround it with light and put into practice all the things that I really see are the issues of spiritual growth. I work with kids. I take a group and we work with kids.

0: a tour of Egypt, but we'll work with kids and we'll deal with hospice issues and those issues and try to make a difference and try to put a support of spiritual love and hope in a place that is the center of one of the greatest transitions in our whole existence.
1: All right. Well, while you were there, you met with Zahi Hawass.
0: Yes.
1: And a bunch of other players, and you know the big battles, political battles that are going on between Hawass and so many Egyptologists.
0: Graham Hancock and Robert Bouval.
1: Right. Right. Exactly. And you sort of, in a way, got into the middle of that?
0: I didn't sort of, in a way, Art. You know me better than that. When I listened to all the conversations that went on, and in just one brief moment, I listened to a conversation, and someone started talking about the Edgar Cayce predictions.
1: Right.
0: And I have a future scenarios that I myself saw when I went through my first near-death experience.
1: What now, did you see?
0: Well, I saw that the world would begin to change very rapidly in the Middle East, and that Egypt played a key part, and if Egypt was lost to the fundamentalistic Islamic position, then that would create a point that our whole history and culture would change at that moment. And this was in a vision. I write about it in the book, 21 years old, and it would be a certain place. I need for that not to happen. I need to protect Egypt from the fact that the fundamentalist issues, based on what's going on with issues with Graham Hancock and Robert Bouval and John Anthony West and the Egyptian antiquities and Dr. Hawass and just all the people in that is the single event that could polarize Islamic cultures from Iranian or Iraqis to Afghanistan, East to whatever it is.
1: It's not going so well right now. A lot of letter bombs have been showing up in the last few days. Generally postmarked Alexandria in Egypt, arriving in this country. So I'm not sure that we could suggest that terrorism and that troubles from the Middle East and that an eventual clash with that culture is not going to occur. What do you think?
0: Well, I can tell you it's going to occur. I mean, that's the whole nature of the existence of where we are. I mean, the fundamental natures of religions are now there. I mean, that's what we'll deal with. Bosnia. Bosnia was the Islamic culture against the Bosnian Muslims against the Serbians, which are Orthodox Christian. It was a religious war. All that's going to come about. I wrote about all that in the book. But in where we are in dealing with Egypt, and Dr. Hawass and all the wars, the mail from Alexandria, all that stuff tells us that what I just said is really true, Art. These men each having a valid position, because I've listened and I talked to them, because I deal with death and dying. What is so symbolic to me is that Egypt is where death is a part of life.
1: Mm-hmm.
0: And they say they built the pyramids and the Sphinx were all built as tombs. Well, that's really not true. I mean, that's just really not true.
1: What do you think the purpose of the pyramids and the Sphinx are?
0: Well, I think the purpose were, to let us know that there was someone here before we grew into the civilized culture that we are. That there was a culture that existed that was as advanced, and that it came into existence, and these are symbols left for us to identify, because Egypt, China, the Yucatan, South America all have these places, these pyramids, this type of construction, and its observatories and its place. What I'm trying to do is, as I went to Egypt, because the story was that I go on Thanksgiving, and the story was that a great event was supposed to transpire.
1: Mm-hmm.
0: And the opening of the halls of records and the great Cayce predictions, and some guy was going to hum, and the great secret passage would open. Well, I was there. It didn't happen.
1: It didn't happen. Now, we had Richard Hoagland on the program, And he maintains that his sources say somebody found some kind of a statue of a black man holding an Ankh, it was said, toward Orion. You're saying, uh-uh, you were there, didn't happen.
0: I'm saying, uh-uh, didn't happen. And I know Richard Hoagland. I mean, he's a great guy, good people. He's out there just like everyone else is, trying to really find the truth. And he deals with Mars and the whole Orion,
1: right,
0: the fixtures and all of that. But I was there. If that didn't happen, I was there.
1: All right. What did Zahi Hawass say about the opening of anything, anytime? What is coming? Does he have any plans for 97?
0: Well, I can tell you this. He's in a place where, after all the mudslinging and all the everybody having a certain type of cynical perspective toward each other, I see the internet art. I see that that's going on. As I met with him and talked with him, I realized that here's a pretty nice guy. He's under a lot of pressure because he is the head of the plateau, the Giza Plateau, where every day there's a new discovery. Every single day there's a new discovery. Restoring the Sphinx is the issue. All those issues. And just like John Anthony West, a valid position. Well, I believe that what they're trying to do in the world of where the pyramids are is to restore them and to uncover what they can in a certain way. I mean, uncover it with the amount of funds that are available,
1: sure,
0: and dealing with all the issues and everything that they have to deal with in that part of the world as Egyptians. And not any great endeavor, you know, not to open something at a certain period of time, it be a movie made of it, all the things that we keep hearing, but trudging along every day.
1: Now, we heard there was a Fox TV crew, or a crew sponsored by Mr. Shore and company, that was supposed to be filming some sort of opening. Were they over there?
0: No.
1: No.
0: No, listen, Hart, this is fun for me. Watch. One day, because I had my vision and what I went through coincides with what I'm seeing happening 21 years later. Somehow, I find myself in the middle of all of this. I talked to John Anthony West and Graham Hancock. I've talked to Dr. Hawass. I've talked to everybody there. And that didn't happen. It didn't happen because I was there. And I got a chance to look at each thing and look at each issue. Now, I'm not disputing what Richard is saying. I'm disputing what his sources are saying.
1: Mm-hmm. I understand.
0: I was there.
1: It's true. He didn't see it. He got this.
0: He said his sources.
1: That's right.
0: I dispute Richard's sources because I was there. I find that every one of these people have a bona fide contention. Everyone has a very valid place, Art, that they, as I talk to them, and I don't know and really understand how I can call every one of them on the phone and ask them the questions and say, hey, look, the spiritual world must take the high ground. If these sacred chambers and sacred places are there, which Casey says, Nostradamus says, I mean, everybody on any street corner with some hippie beads on says, you know, everyone is saying, then I think that we must take the high ground. Because if your job is to unfold it and your position is whether it's Egyptology, whether it's astronomy or astrology, or whether it's UFOs, or whether it's extraterrestrial, or whatever it is, there must be a conscious level of this perspective.
1: All right. We're at the bottom of the hour, so we've got a break here. I know you got to actually walk into some of the chambers.
0: Every one of them.
1: All of them.
0: Yeah, I came home from there.
1: I really, really want to ask you about that, so stay right there. As you know, I'm going to Egypt with many of you next October 1st. And so in a moment, we'll get Daniel's impressions as he did it.

0: Art Bell is taking calls on the Wild Card Line at 702-727-1295. That's 702-727-1295. First-time callers can reach Art Bell at 702-727-1222. 702-727-1222. Now, here again, Art Bell.
1: Once again, here I am. My guest is Danion Brinkley. He'll be right back. Back now to Danion Brinkley. Danion, somehow you got along where others have not with Zahi Hawass.
2: Yes.
1: At least after a little bit of chatting with him, I guess.
2: Yes.
1: And he then allowed you to go where you wanted to go.
2: Yes.
1: So in a second, I want to get that impression. First, though, I want to clarify something. Richard Hoagland originally expected an opening on December 5th. He said, in fact, there was a secret opening October 20th. That's the one he talked about. But you were there also then, weren't you?
2: Yes. I wasn't in October.
1: Not in October.
2: No. I was there through this last experience when everyone says there was going to be a great opening of a chamber and
1: right.
2: all of that business. But, you know, here's where we are in this, Art. I think the Egyptian issue is so very important that I decided to take a look at it. I met Dr. Hawass, and I talked to him, and I looked at the issues, and I said, look, what's going on is a lot of guys who have bona fide contention and positions in this. Everybody, I mean, looking at Richard, looking at everyone's point, knowing that there are a lot of issues at hand, that I wanted to be able to see and know for myself. I didn't have any problems going to look at anything I wanted to look at. I've only been looking at this issue for the last couple of years. But I got to look at tunnels and every place and every insight. I got to look in the sinks, I look at the chambers, anywhere I wanted to go. I got to look at records. I got to look at anything that I needed to look at and ask questions. Then I found him to be not the Antichrist, but a person that's responsible for the Egyptian, for the plateau of Giza.
1: Right.
2: And working himself, I mean, day and night with new discoveries every kind of way. And, yeah, you know, everybody has their own personalities.
1: All right. When you were in there.
2: Yeah.
1: What can you, if you can describe to us, what were your senses feeling? What did you feel?
2: Oh, anyone who does not go with Art Bell to Egypt is insane. I'll go ahead and tell you that. We are living in a time that the whole world as we know it will all of a sudden change overnight. It's not earth changes as much as our spiritual inner selves by the discoveries that will be in the Yucatan, in Peru, in Egypt, and in China. The Chinese issues are blocked from us. They're blocked from us, just like
1: at the
2: dealing
1: moment,
2: with Tibet and dealing with all those issues in China. It's blocked from us. Egypt is there where these records and these halls of records and this great story that we've been hearing for years, they are truly there. There is no question.
1: What do you think is going to be found?
2: I know that we will find a system. I know at least one chamber, but I believe more than that. That are the records of our civilization, who we are, where we came from, how we came into existence. I believe that it will prove that so much of what religions and institutions and governments have always taught us, and they, knowing this, knowing that what they're saying is not true, that's the hardest part, that all of a sudden, in one discovery, that will pass away. We will know who we are, where we came from, what we're about, in a cultural history of 5 million years as opposed to 5,000 years. I think that will rattle the Egyptian world, the Egyptian government. That'll rattle the whole universe.
1: That'll rattle the whole Christian world.
2: Oh, no, it will take it asunder. I mean, it will, you know, they kept the Dead Sea Scrolls hidden, okay? So
1: right.
2: Now they're going to have to deal with the fact that people dig stuff up every day. I mean, I go to Egypt on Thanksgiving because it's a holiday in America where you give thanks. And that psychology gives me a certain perspective of giving thanks and protecting those places and events that I know need protecting because of the wave of Islam. Now, Dr. Hawass, who I only met, who everyone told me about him, I didn't find any of it true. I found someone under a lot of stress and pressure because he's responsible for a budget, like any person in a bureaucracy responsible for a budget has to focus on certain issues. I haven't found any of these great conspiratorial things that I hear. But that doesn't mean it's not there. What's important is what is there, is that in the next couple of years, we will come to a spiritual place, and the people that we're dealing with are, these are men, just like you and I. They're just men. They're spiritual beings living out this scenario, trying to protect in their own way what the real truth is. And as that comes about, what I did with my biggity self, I walked right into the middle of it because I feel I have a responsibility as just one man who knows there's a life after death, who knows that there are great spiritual secrets and physical secrets and mental secrets about we and who we are, our destiny and where we came from, that everything we've heard before now is a lie. It's protecting and bringing about, in a way, of the high road with spiritual people in the endeavors to make it a better world. If that's what they're trying to do, then a lot of the issues that are going on are unnecessary. So I've been talking to everybody. I was there. There are things being discovered every day. Every day.
1: Well, you think, though, there lies ahead at some point in the next several years a discovery virtually of what is known as the Hall of Records?
2: Absolutely, unequivocally, without any question, no doubt about it. Is the Hall of Records there? Absolutely, unequivocally, no doubt about it.
1: Does Zahi Hawass believe that as well?
2: No. Doesn't believe it at all.
1: He doesn't believe it at all?
2: No. But is he open to exploring it? Absolutely. Is he open to the point of where, as an Egyptologist trained, archaeologist, all the things that you inherently have put in you growing up and being educated, but is he still open? Yes. And will he still look at any issue? Yes. Because he let me.
1: Is he going to make peace with his sworn enemies?
2: Well, that's up to all of them. But I'll tell you this. I will be in the middle of it, Art Bell. I will sit in the middle of it, and I will take just who Daniel Brinkley is and negotiate for all parties in an honest, open way. I've been talking to each of these people, and I can call them on the phone, and they all know me, you know, because we've met, crossed paths, and they understand my issues. Mine is palliative care. Mine is looking after your mom and dad every day and how to do it.
1: Yeah, listen, while we're on that subject, I've got email here. It says,
2: you mean somebody else wants to talk to her?
1: Oh, yeah. Art, I've been trying to reach Mr. Brinkley for a very long time with regard to his centers. I very much need to contact him. Can you give people a way to contact you?
2: Sure. Write me at Post Office Box 1919, Aiken, A-I-K-E-N, South Carolina, 29802. The centers, this was a vision. It was a vision that I had when I wrote about it in Saved by the Light. I would have completed the first center by now, and I would be using it, and does it work? Yes. And does it have a system within it that helps people touch that spiritual self within them, just like the vision promised to me? Yes. And will I go forth in the next couple of years and try to create a place so that each of these centers can be put wherever spirit chooses to be put? Yes. So if people write me, then I put them on a mailing list as best I can. You know, I went to the last time I told people to write me on the Art Bell show.
1: Yes, I know.
2: And so to everybody out there who did write me, your books are there. They got their books. And thanks, Art. But if people write me, I will send them the information. It's the same as, you know, I still have a few books left. But write me. You know, and
1: okay, give the address again. One more time.
2: Daniel Brinkley, mm-hmm. Post Office Box 1919, Aiken, A-I-K-E-N, South Carolina, 29802.
1: Okay.
2: And just write me and anything that I can do and where the centers are, I'll make sure that the information gets back to you.
1: All right. There are those who are listening tonight, I'm sure, who will interpret some of what you've said to be an attack on religion.
2: Good.
1: Is that strictly what it is, or are you just, you are really accusing those teachers of lying?
2: Well, because they're not telling the truth.
1: That's called a lie.
2: Because, watch, Art, I've only been dead a couple of times. I'm a guy from South Carolina. I look at stuff pretty down to earth, and I have a way about looking at it that you can't, you know, I was born at night, but it wasn't last night. And here I find myself at 46 years old in the midst of a series of events that determines the destiny of literally, if you believe the Casey readings, the coming of God. A lot of the issues that we're discussing is how old the Sphinx is, whether it's 4,500 years old as Egypt in history created by whoever created the Egyptian history, which is a combination of everyone's opinion, or whether it is 12,000 or 14,000 years old, like Edgar Casey said it was, in 1932 and 1933, and that people like John Anthony West has done their studies, and a lot of people and a lot of hard work come to conclude that it is what Edgar Casey says, but that it is older than Egyptology says.
1: But, Danion, no matter which it is, from being there, your sense is that whatever's there is very important for humanity.
2: But if knowing the truth is important to humanity, unequivocally, Art, then the truth is there. There's no question. It's also somewhere in the Yucatan and in China. So we have two places that we can, in the coming of the next series of years, which I write about in my books, I talk about every day, that we have a chance to protect, preserve, and to bring to a forum.
1: Mm-hmm.
2: Where the world looks at it, to set compromises and negotiations between all these parties to come to some forum and to sit and discuss it and debate it in the issues without all this petty crap in it and let the world decide. That's what I'd like. That's what I'm trying to do.
1: All right.
2: Is it attack against religion? I'm not attacking religion.
1: Not strictly so.
2: I'm dealing with reality as I know it. That's all I'm doing.
1: And let me ask you this, Daniel. You have had your experience twice, actually.
2: Yeah, 14 years apart. Once 14 at 25 years apart. And once at 40.
1: The only question I guess I would have is, how could you be sure, Daniel, that it would be the same for everybody?
2: Well, let's see. It is the same for everybody, and I'm sure. I'm sure of that because I look at it. I've been dealing with this issue for 21 years, 46 years old. I know every major researcher in the world personally.
1: Mm-hmm.
2: I listen and have conversations with them, Raymond Moody, Ken Ring, Melvin Morris, Bruce Grayson. You know, I talk to everybody. I've been in over 10 countries and talked to more than 600 people who's had near-death experiences looking at it from every cultural situation. And I've been with 152 people leaving this world. 40 died in my own arms. One of them was my own mother and three other family members. So when I sit quietly and talk about the issue of death, I know this is how you leave this world. This is how you do it. And it doesn't really matter what anybody else says or what they think or what they believe. They will leave this world the same way. They will have the near-death experience. And they shall travel home safe and protected in a way that is only the honor of great champions returning home.
1: Do you believe in reincarnation?
2: Don't really know if I do or not, because in my two near-death experiences, I had absolutely nothing that would give me any support to the fact of reincarnation. But once again, Art, on the tour, being the inquisitive old dumb country boy that I am, I have listened to Brian Weiss, Winifred Lucas, the pioneers of regression therapy, and I've listened to them. And I've talked to people that were people who, through regression therapy, found out that they had had a past life, and by realizing what happened in that past life, have been able to get rid of emotional problems, psychological problems, deal with issues, and face life better. So when you look at regression therapy as a theoretic modality for helping a person deal with emotional issues, and then you realize that it's based on that they had a life before this one or one before that, and by helping seeing that significance in it, that person's life changes.
1: You know what? I can't help wondering, Danyan. People are regressed in what appear to be other lives. Sometimes I wonder, though, if they are not simply regressing into the inner sanctum of their own mind and attributing those things that need to be treated and brought out to another life, and they are indeed helped as a psychiatrist would help anybody.
2: I would agree that a lot of times that's the exact answer. I mean, I would agree with you, Hart. That's the answer a lot of times. But when you can listen to a lady, like a lady I met, and I check stories out, you know, I listen to what people say. I pay attention to it. When you can, when it's documented that from a child you kept going through a problem because you lost your children, and what happened when you lost your children, and this is someone who starts like 6 or 8 years old and goes through it till they're 32 or 3 years old, married with children, and still having this same recurring problem.
1: Right. No, listen, I hear you, and there's another body of evidence. I, for example, interviewed Dr. Bruce Goldberg, and he can document things that people have related about past lives that have been independently checked and verified.
2: Like this lady, she could name all the names of her children, where she lived, the house she lived in.
1: There you go.
2: When she lived in it 110 years ago, you go and you go to the cemetery in this small town in Ireland. Everybody there is buried there. She's never been there. You know, and she's an everyday housewife and this kind of stuff. So what I look at is I say a lot of times the things that you're describing are really what happens. But then there are these specific cases that, you know, how much evidence do you have to form a conclusion about it? And so when we talk about reincarnation, I have to begin to look and explore that as Danyan Brinkley. I know about death, and I know about dying, and I know how you deal with issues facing those, and I write books about that.
1: Well, as the late, great Dr. Sagan said, though, Danyan, you...
2: Yeah, but he had him a near-death experience just recently, though, Art. I wonder what he would say now.
1: I wonder what he would say now. It is true. I too wish we could get a 1 hour, a sort of afterlife speech from Dr. Sagan. Wouldn't that be something?
2: God, I would love it.
1: But he said while he was here that extraordinary claims require extraordinary evidence. Do you think there is extraordinary evidence that Dr. Sagan lives on now?
2: Absolutely. And do I think there's extraordinary evidence that we will live on? Yes, absolutely. But do I think there's extraordinary evidence that about 90% of what he said, how he described how the world works and how old we are as a civilization, is true? Absolutely not.
1: No.
2: Okay, so the fun part is we live in the most golden time with the greatest opportunity that anyone could ever deal with, or we live in a time where, because that our fears of death and our fears of change and understanding our own spirituality, our spirituality, not our religious factor, we can put ourselves in such a control place to give up our freedoms and our rights that if we don't educate ourselves, we're making a really terrible mistake. That's why I think people should listen to Art Bell, buy from his sponsors. Because
1: thanks. Listen, a lot of people will say, though, Danyan Brinkley, all you got to do is read the Bible, and you'll know what the real truth is. And Danyan Brinkley is just spouting a whole bunch of New Age gibberish. There will be those who say that, Danyan.
2: I support their right to do that, though, Art. They have that right. I mean, a lot of people are trying to hold on to the old, and there's nothing wrong with that because of safety and comfort.
1: Hmm.
2: But there's so many things that we're holding on to that has passed away already. It's passed away. And I support anyone's way at which they find God within themselves. I mean, I'm not against any religion. I'm against fanaticism.
1: Mm-hmm.
2: I'm against those kinds of issues. And what a person thinks about what I say and dealing with what I talk about, that's their right. But if they let those rights that they have flow over into the quality of the lives of their moms and dads and brothers and sisters in their final days, they'll deal with me.
1: Yeah, there's a lot of people who are getting ready to deal with that exact problem, Dan. And hold on, we'll be back to you after the break here at the top of the hour. So if you would, everybody, stay exactly where you are while we resurrect a little bit of different bumper music. Here it comes. You're listening to the CBC Radio Network.

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1: That's what it is. My guest is Danion Brinkley, and he'll be right back. And we're going to go to the phones here in a moment. So if you have questions for Danion, dial now. Back now to Danion Brinkley. Danion?
2: Hi, Art.
1: Hi.
2: Art, do you mean that no one wanted to talk to us tonight so far?
1: Oh, no. The line's been full since we went on the air, Danion.
2: Okay, just checking. I wanted to make sure that people still love me and knew that I loved them. Just checking. Now, let me ask you one more question, Art.
1: Sure.
2: A Fox film crew on site at the on the Giza Plateau.
1: Yes.
2: When was that supposed to have happened?
1: Well, we heard December 5th.
2: Okay.
1: Once again, originally Richard Hoagland thought December 5th would be the opening.
2: Well,
1: But he came on later and said, no, there was a secret opening on October 20th.
2: Okay, I'm going to ask Dr. Hawass that question.
1: Well, I think I know what he'll say.
2: Well, but I'll also ask, I can ask a lot of other people that question that work around him. It doesn't matter. I'm going to ask that question.
1: All right.
2: Okay, now let me ask you something, Art.
1: Sure.
2: Let's say that I can negotiate a position between all of these people to sit down in a forum and to let everyone, just like you have to negotiate between all issues, that I can create a place that all these people can come together and really bring those issues out and really hash them out in an open forum that the world gets to see and decide instead of, like, all of us trying to figure it out. Would you be a part of being an MC or helping put that together?
1: Yes.
2: Thank you very much.
1: I would be happy to be.
2: Okay, well, then you just got recruited. And so, everybody, you heard him say it.
1: Yeah, you heard him say it. I absolutely am willing to do
2: Thanks,
1: that.
2: Thanks, Art.
1: All right, Danion, here comes some phone calls. East of the Rockies, you're on the air with Danion Brinkley. Good morning. Where are you, please?
3: I'm in Columbia, South Carolina.
1: Columbia, South Carolina. You're close to Danion.
3: Oh.
2: Yeah, very close.
3: I'd like to ask him a question.
1: All right.
2: Okay.
3: You said that there will be great changes in the next few years.
2: Right.
3: And do you foresee first contact? Anything like that?
2: Well, by 204, all of that will have become a natural part of our existence. Mm-hmm. So I would have to say that, without any question, it would have to occur in the next couple of years that by the year 204 that we are not alone would become a very common day, a very common issue. And let me give a piece of background on that. I don't know about UFOs. I mean, I deal with death and dying. But from listening to a lot of people talk, who I sit in green rooms and shows, and I listen to them, and what you hear backstage before you go on the air is a whole lot of different conversation than most of the time you hear when you're on the air. I've heard astronauts talk about pictures that they've taken. I mean, very famous people who were in the Apollo mission describe seeing extraterrestrial life or evidence of it or took pictures of these craft.
1: You've heard astronauts?
2: Oh, absolutely, unequivocally, without any question. So, and when you look at the Hubble telescope's recent pictures, and you realize that they just took a picture of a universe right next to ours that has 4.3 billion planets and 300 million suns larger than ours, and if you tried to travel across that, it would take, moving at the speed of light, which is 182,000 miles per second, it would take 10,700 years. If you calculate 182,000 miles per second and you look at it over a year, that's like 6 trillion miles, and it would take 10,700 years. So for me, as I listen to these astronauts, I listen to what the Hubble telescope brings about, and I listen to what people are talking about in those issues, I would have to say without any question that this will be possible and will be in the next couple of years.
1: I believe it. Caller,
2: okay, I'll tell you something else. On the Fox television, they had what was called the alien autopsies,
1: yep.
2: which you would think was a tabloid event.
1: Yep.
2: I sat and watched this, and I watched it, and then I went and bought a copy of it, and I probably watched it 20 times.
1: Huh.
2: I think it's the single most incredible piece of new 22 minutes of film in the history of mankind.
1: Well, there's been a lot of complaints about it, Daniel, but I'll tell you something. Nobody has yet disproven it.
2: See, I don't even care about that, Art. I watched it myself, and I looked at it. I took it to a dermatologist, and I said, look at this. Tell me, because I, just as Daniel Brinkley, like I said, only been dead a couple of times. That was the most amazing single piece of footage that in my whole lifetime, so I've watched it now like 50 times, that was the most amazing single piece of information that I gathered alive, you know, that I learned about alive, and I don't care what people say.
1: Caller, anything else?
3: Do you suppose this hail bomb would have anything, would become a big event?
1: The hail bomb comet he refers to, Daniel.
2: Well, if you look at the Hopi Indians, you look at what the Hopi Indian tradition and prophecy, when you die a couple of times, you really start looking at those issues. You look at the Hopi Indian and the Native American culture, then this comet signifies a very important event in the transition of spirituality, or the second coming or the end of the world as we know it. And so if in the Hopi and the Native American tradition, yes, I think it's significant within the context of the fact that we all are growing. This is that time. This is that chosen time for growth, expansion, condemnation, control, or subservience. So, sure, it is just one more of the keys and factors that each person identifies spiritually, that this is that time.
1: All right. First,
2: nice talking to someone from the homeland, too.
1: Yes, indeed. First time caller line, you're on the air with Daniel Brinkley. Hello.
4: Good morning.
1: Good morning. Where are you, sir?
4: This is Bill in Auburn, Washington.
1: Yes, Bill.
2: Hi, Bill.
4: Great show. I've enjoyed it, and I blame you for my baggy eyes and bloodshot eyes. But it's worth
1: Thank
4: it. I just wanted to make one comment. You were talking about Richard Hoagland and the opening that was supposedly done on October the 20th.
1: Yes.
2: October the 5th.
4: 9:30 a.m.
1: No, that was December 5th or October 20th, depending on which one.
4: Okay. October the 20th.
1: Right.
4: But that was at the Great Pyramid.
1: Right, that's right.
4: Sphinx.
1: That's right.
4: And it was the little air shaft?
1: Yes.
4: That they sent the little caterpillar up.
1: That's right, the robot, the one that...
4: Right.
1: Yes. Mm-hmm.
4: So there was nothing going on at the Sphinx, period.
1: Right.
4: That was it.
1: Oh, okay.
4: And that was all I had to say.
1: All right.
4: Thanks again.
1: I appreciate it, my friend. Thank you very much for the call.
2: Thanks, Bill.
1: West of the Rockies, you're on the air with Daniel Brinkley. Good morning.
5: Yes, hi. This is Sean from New Mexico.
1: Hi, Sean.
5: That's the first time I ever got through, so I'm kind of surprised. But
2: hi, Sean.
5: Hi, how you doing?
2: I'm glad that you got through when it was me.
5: Yes, yes, sir. I'd like to ask you a question. How long were your how long was the total time you were dead? How long did that last?
2: 28 minutes. The first time.
5: How about all together?
2: Well, 28 minutes the first time.
5: Okay, just the first time.
2: Okay, now the second time, which was open heart surgery, I really don't know how do you constitute dead, but I was on the machine for 68 minutes.
5: What I mean is, how long were you in that other existence, sir?
2: Well, when you look at it in this time frame, Sean, all right, it was 28 minutes. No pulse, no respiration, no EKG for 28 minutes. How long I was on that other side was 28 years.
5: 28 years, huh?
2: Because what I went through in the course of passing through the panoramic life review, lifting out of my body, and going to the crystal cities I write about and Saved by the Light and At Peace in the Light.
5: Right.
2: And I went 28 years into the future. At that time, Sean, I didn't know it was the future. I never believed any of the things that Art Bell talks about on his shows
5: right.
2: before then. I would have thought this was just the biggest bunch of crap I had ever heard.
5: Right. Did you ever see, God? Or
2: no.
5: Or Jesus Christ?
2: No.
5: No.
2: But I saw great and powerful spiritual beings. That if that a person, when you had to look at a religious perspective,
5: mm-hmm.
2: I could see how, as I've looked through the years, Muhammad, Jesus Christ, Buddha, Allah,
5: right.
2: I've heard every different religious or cultural persuasion have a different name.
5: Right.
2: But what I saw was a being of light, beautiful, powerful, spiritual beings of light.
5: Mm-hmm.
2: Now, did I see God? No. But did I see where God lives? Yes. And am I excited about when I will get to return there? Yes.
5: Well, I'm a born-again Christian.
2: Thank God.
5: I'm a firm believer in the Bible.
2: Thank God.
5: And I am a man full of the Holy Ghost, the Spirit of the living God. And that totally changed my life around.
2: Well, then thank God.
5: Yeah, and the Bible says no man can go to heaven without being washed in the blood of Jesus, without repenting of their sins and confessing of their sins.
1: Mm-hmm.
5: Now, I know that to be true. I don't, you know, I'm not saying that I don't understand your vision or anything, but I would just like to tell you that's what the Bible says.
2: Right.
5: And I'm a firm believer in the Bible. It was only for the salvation of Jesus Christ that my life was turned around.
2: But that shone for you.
5: Well, that's the thing. But the Bible, see, is the Word of God. See,
2: well, but listen,
5: we can't go around making up our own things, you know.
2: But wait, Sean.
5: Right.
2: The Bible is constructed of 66 books in one place, which is the Protestant position, and 72 books in the Catholic position.
5: Right.
2: It came about in the Edict of Nice in 325 A.D. in Constantinople.
5: Right.
2: There were 1,000 manuscripts,
5: mm-hmm.
2: and there were about 800 theologians
5: right.
2: who came together
5: mm-hmm.
2: and who voted on what books went into the Bible and what of the other, the 72, 66, there were another 1,000 manuscripts or books that could have been put into the Bible, and they were voted on.
5: Right.
2: Now, this is documented.
5: I agree that
2: okay.
5: a lot of things were changed by men.
2: No, yes. Not saying that they were changed by man. I'm not taken away by that, because
5: right.
2: what I'm trying to say is that the blood of Jesus Christ and the symbolic nature, that spirit,
5: right.
2: through the Christ consciousness,
5: mm-hmm.
2: through the consciousness that is the Christ, that changed your life.
5: Right.
2: I support that with all my heart and my soul.
5: No, it was Jesus Christ himself.
2: For me, it was a bolt of lightning.
5: Right. So, well, that's what killed you, I guess, right?
2: Yeah, for me, it was a bolt of lightning.
5: Right.
2: And what that bolt of lightning did,
5: well, I tell
2: it
5: you, sir,
2: brought
5: there
2: me
5: is a
2: to
5: hell.
2: Do hospice
5: there,
2: work.
5: There really is a hell.
1: All right, there you go. There really is a hell, Daniel.
2: Yeah, well, let me tell you from a personal side. If I had a God that had saved my soul, and there was an enemy of that God, and they call that enemy Satan, and that enemy is in hell, then I would look forward to going to hell. Because if my God, who had saved my soul, had an enemy, and wherever that enemy was, in my tradition, would engage the enemy of that God. So if there is a hell, I will look forward to that day, because then I get to engage the enemy of my God. But I believe, just a little different from that, but nonetheless, we all have our rights to believe in our own way. And I am glad that God, in whatever method that God chose or spirit chose to enter your life, Sean, I am glad for the change. For me, it was a bolt of lightning that killed me. So born again in the symbolic nature of where you are, born again. For me, born again. My religion is hospice work. I sit and be with people as they prepare to make their transition from this world to the next one. And wherever two or more gathered in thy name, so shall thou be among us.
1: Now that must be a hard work.
2: Well, it is the most rewarding work that I can find to do, because if I have been through this, I've gone through it. I'm not afraid of death. I know the wonders and the glories of it. And if I have been through this, and I wasn't out here every day writing books about it and talking about it and lecturing about it, trying to help those of us born between 1940 and 1964 deal with that loss, then who am I? So for Sean, the Bible is a great book, but the spiritual advancement and the growth, each of us determine our own way. And yeah, there's a hell. It's a hell when you have to face yourself knowing what you are capable of doing and then not doing it, which is something we all change and face each day.
1: That's right. All right. First time caller line, you're on the air with Daniel Brinkley. Good morning.
6: Good morning, and thank you so much for the work you're doing.
1: Sure.
6: I appreciate your ventilating some of these issues with some sunlight. There is, I'm Adam, I'm from L.A., KABC.
1: Yes, sir.
2: Hi, Adam.
6: Hi. Very briefly, if you'll permit me, there's kind of a basic issue confronting the KABC listeners where we're missing your first hour.
1: Yes.
6: And today I talked to some people at KABC, and if you'll permit me, I have the name and the business address of the program director. If anybody, they say they respond to input. What they're talking about doing right now is time shifting your program. So we'll hear it from the beginning, but we won't be able to call in. Can I give the name and address? The
2: business? Yeah, I'll call them right now.
6: Okay. Is that okay with you?
1: Go ahead, sir.
6: Okay. It's either at KABC, program director is either Dave Cook or Andrew Ludlum. The business number is 310-840-4900, and the P.O. box is 790 Los Angeles 90016. And on your last call, I don't want to get into quoting scripture, but I found Isaiah 45:7 real interesting, where he basically says, "I am the Lord of the light and of the darkness. I create the whole show." And I've found the Gospel according to Thomas in the Coptic work very, very illuminating.
2: And
6: the work of George Lawson. But I want to thank you again so much for what you're doing. God bless you.
1: All right. Thank you.
6: Thank you.
1: Thank you very much.
2: You have such wonderful people who listen to your show, Art.
1: Oh, we do.
2: Yeah,
1: there's absolutely no question about it. They are a very special group.
2: Well, thanks for letting me be a part of the Art Bell family.
1: Nighttime people, for some reason, Daniel, are different.
2: Yeah, wondrous. They're wondrous. They're hopeful. They are spiritually inclined, and they're not afraid to deal with the issues, and they're not afraid to look at it and try to understand it, and they do it in a very gracious way.
1: Is there anything you're afraid of anymore?
2: I'm afraid of failing myself.
1: That
2: makes
1: sense. There's
2: nothing else that you would fear, and why? Remember, when you come to face your life and your panoramic life review, the system of judgment is this: if God couldn't come today and God sent you, what difference has God made? If Spirit couldn't be here today and Spirit sent you, what difference has Spirit made? Not what you did, not you personally. You don't really come up as an issue until the second or third time that you look at your life past before you.
1: I've got you. All right, Daniel, hold on. We're at the bottom of the hour, and we will be right back. I'm Art Bell, and you're listening to the American CBC Radio Network.

0: 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First-time callers can reach Art Bell at 702-727-1222. 702-727-1222. Now, here again, Art Bell.
1: Once again, here I am. My guest is Danion Brinkley, and he'll be back in a flash. Back now to Danion Brinkley. Danion, I'm not going to, I've been doing this lately with guests. I'm not going to give you the easy faxes. There are many, many friendly faxes coming in. I'm going to give you the tough ones.
2: Hit me with the best shot.
1: Yeah, all right. Here comes one. Dear Art, I'm afraid I must take intellectual exception to your guest. He can drop a lot of names. He can unequivocally state that he does not agree with established traditional knowledge. He can knock and mock established religion while espousing the cult of Casey and others, but the truth of his words is he hasn't really said a thing. No proofs, no facts, no evidence, no major new revelation that does not require a gigantic leap from established knowledge. Nothing. That's Bill in it's Abbotsford, B.C.
2: Hi, Bill. That's true, except that I said in the next couple of years, this will all come to pass. I wrote Saved by the Light and At Peace in the Light, and I laid down very specifically every issue that I dealt with for 21 years. And what this discussion is about is opening up a forum for people to look at these issues, to search them out, to ask specific questions. So the leap of faith that it takes is to just read the books, look at the issues, and stay current. And I'm not an avid believer in Casey or any of the other people who make these kinds of predictions or who say this kind of stuff. But what happens when someone who would lay down and go to sleep, who was a fundamentalist Christian, when he woke up, everybody's eyes were big as saucers, and he died 50 years ago, but what he said in the 30s happens to be proven to be true? That is a leap of faith. John Anthony West, doing geology research, has discovered that by the way the structures of the Sphinx are, that it was water damage, not wind damage, and that it had to be 12,000 years old when instead of 4,500 years old, if that theory is followed. And a guy named Edgar Casey said it 50 years ago. But he also said it in a trance that he doesn't remember a single word, that it would be also the point of where the recognition and the return of the Christ consciousness would be in place. Well, 50 years later, that research is documented by geologists. And whether, no matter where it came from, if that Sphinx is that age, then also within the context of that is a spiritual place about the coming of Christ. I am talking about that.
1: But our earthly disagreements are so severe that people like Hawass have said things about their enemies, John Anthony, others, that he would like to see them, I believe, beheaded, thrown into a pit and defecated upon. So we're not much in agreement here on Earth about all of this, are we?
2: No, but one thing is for sure. The time is where we will have to deal with it. And remember this, too, Art. I'm listening to all sides. Okay? I didn't come to bring about revelations of the world. I came to tell what happened to Danion Brinkley. And if you're losing your mom and your dad, I write books about how to deal with that. But I can't help the fact that I had this vision. And I just lay it out in detail, and it's a 21-year-old story, and it's documented so thoroughly over the last...
3: 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And now, Art Bell.

0: 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And now, Art Bell.
1: A lot of people like me, because I've met a lot of Damien Brinkleys, who have glimpsed some era or some point of the future, because it happens in a different concept. We are such linear thinking beings when it's not that way. We are the future. We decide. Our past is already in place. Our present is right now, but it will determine our future and how we understand the issues that affect us in our lives.
2: Daniel, it is so threatening for people to think that all they believe or have faith in might be wrong.
1: Well, they ought to try 180,000 volts.
2: Yeah.
1: They ought to talk on the telephone. You know, I have the Daniel long course and I have the Daniel short course.
2: Sure.
1: The Daniel long course is listen, read the books, and then when I'm on Art Show, call me up. Fax me, threaten me, do whatever you want to do, because that's what I'm here for.
2: All right, well, let's do more of it. First time caller line, you're on the air with Daniel Brinkley. Hi.
3: Hi.
4: Do the wild thing at 702-727-1295.
2: Okay, Jim, whoa. The only thing we don't do here is allow you to give your last name on
3: there. Oh, I'm sorry. That's
2: so
3: right.
2: Let us begin anew here. Your name is Jim?
3: Jim.
2: And where are you, Jim?
3: San Diego.
2: All right, fire away.
1: Hi, Jim.
3: Hi, Art. This first time caller, but I'm trying to order a radio, and that 800 number isn't working. Do you have another number?
1: Oh, no, they're doing it 2 days in a row, Art.
2: Well, sir, the number will not be active until 7:30 in the morning.
3: I called at 7:30 the last two mornings.
2: No, I know. Because of the flood.
3: Oh, okay.
2: In the west, it's been out. But as of this morning at 7:30, it'll be all restored, so call them.
3: Okay.
2: As a matter of fact, it's a good thing you waited, because you get $5 off today.
3: Oh, it's 104?
2: That's right.
3: Oh, all right.
2: All right.
3: Okay, well, you have a good evening.
2: Right.
3: Thank you.
2: Thank you. Glad I could bring
1: you
2: the good
1: news.
2: That's
1: great, Art.
2: Well,
1: great.
2: I tell you, they had a whole room full of people, you know, who answer phones there, and they were dead.
1: Yeah.
2: Just dead all day long.
1: But I'm going to order the radio myself.
2: It's the best one I've ever seen.
1: No, I'm ordering it. I mean, I don't have any problems about it. I've been through an Art Bell situation. All those people when... I told everybody that if they wanted to buy my book, and I just happened to say it.
2: Yep.
1: Well, thousands and thousands and thousands of people wrote me and sent me checks.
2: I know you got buried.
1: Yeah, think of this, Art, and I'll do it again. You know, I'm better organized now. If they want to buy my book, they can write me and send me whatever it was, the $15. But Art, today, I got a letter. I don't know when that show was. I got a letter from a person who had received a tape of that show.
2: Oh, yes.
1: In England, who had sent it to a friend in Scotland, who had sent it to a friend in South Africa.
2: Yes.
1: And I got a letter. Now, this is like a year ago, right? 8 months ago or something.
2: Sure.
1: I got a letter that said, Art Bell is wonderful, from South Africa, that had gone through four people listening to your tapes and your shows. You are impacting, and you're making a tremendous difference in this world.
2: Well, we are heard pretty much worldwide now. And...
1: Oh, not pretty much. From Indiana to England, England to Scotland, Scotland to South Africa,
2: yeah.
1: And along the way, I get letters that says Art Bell is wonderful, from tapes that people record of your shows and send to their friends.
2: Thank you, Daniel.
1: Wildcard
2: line, you're on the air with Daniel Brinkley. Hi.
5: Yes, Daniel. I had called Art before, and I told him I had an out-of-body experience where a priest from ancient Egypt told me I was Khufu's daughter. And I went to Egypt, and it seemed like everyone from Cairo to Aswan knew who I was.
1: Well, that would be a point where reincarnation really comes to be a factor where we're studying.
5: Yes.
1: So I would make sure that if I was going to Egypt, I would go with Art Bell on October the 1st.
5: Well, I've been over there. I was initiated in the pyramid. And
1: which

0: what period of time?
1: I was there just prior to 1980.
0: Okay.
1: But the pyramid was designed by the cousin of Khufu, and Khufu actually means the Christ spirit. The name the Khu is like the shining one, the ball of light that in it's in your body. His how can I explain this? His cousin Hemayuni designed the pyramid, but something happened to him in the course of the building of it, and it was redesigned by Jedef Re, the pharaoh that reigned after Khufu. I was at that time, Marisa Enk was betrothed to Jedef Re, who ruled Upper Egypt.
0: That which is the really part. Lower Egypt, which is Southern Egypt.
1: Yeah, Lower Egypt, which is up.
0: Upper Egypt, which is Southern.
1: Upper Egypt,
0: give me a
1: which,
0: question.
1: Is lower, which is Southern Egypt.
2: All right, do you have a question, sir?
1: I wanted to say I remember some things about underneath the Sphinx.
0: I was just underneath the Sphinx.
1: What did you see there?
0: I saw a series of chambers that I know that begin to open up into other chambers. I mean, they're beginning the excavation, but there are other chambers. It is though as that they decided to stop exploring that part in order to...
2: Why?
0: Well, because the Sphinx is crumbling, and they had to either take the money for the repair of the Sphinx or take the money to go under and excavate it. And there are so many... See, I'm not pro anybody, but when you let me walk the ground, when you let me crawl in there and you let me look at it, I just have Daniel Brinkley's perspective on it. And when you get to look at the financial situation and you listen to the conversation and you stand there watching them try to keep the thing from crumbling apart and you look at what the opportunities are underneath it, then you know, you come to find a middle ground. So there are the chambers under the Sphinx. Then the ones that I saw are just small rooms, but it's there, and I know it will open up to other rooms because of some of the geological and seismographic research that I've just seen that
2: sure.
0: people have been sending me.
2: I know, but when they finally are opened, Danyon, I question whether the information they find, if that's what they find, will be shared with the world.
0: Well, I'll ensure the fact that Art Bell will be there.
2: Well, maybe that'll help, but, you know,
0: wait a second. I'm working on that. I just got, you know, I will call and put that in a position. Because, look, Art, I have those same kinds of thoughts, but mine are not against Zahi Hawass and the Egyptian government and the plateau. Mine are against the fundamentalists or the radicals or the terrorists or whatever in any religion. This happens to be Islamic. We have fundamentalist radical Christians. I think that that is the greatest threat to the issue, more than any of these other people or these other events, because I just came from there. I look at the intelligence. I read the opposition newspapers, and I see what they say about John and what they say about Graham and
2: right.
0: what they say and what they say about Dr. Hawass. I mean, I have just only begun to meet and know these people. We, as a conscious, everyday group of people, better worry more about that, because if we create situations with the interaction between all parties that feeds this fundamentalist desire, then whatever happens, if they seize the government or they overthrow the government like it's happening in all over the Middle East, none of us will ever get a right to know. It'll be stopped. So what we have to do, we have to start thinking and focusing in a way that we as spiritually minded people, in an everyday life, figure out how we can negotiate a place where all those decisions are left open and everyone can decide who's right and who's wrong or how best to handle it. Because if we don't, that part of the world will be closed off from us. And we will never get to see it. Just like China and Tibet, we'll never get to see it.
2: When you say to Mr. Hawass that what he lords over at the moment in terms of the power he has about what goes on at Giza does not belong to him nor even Egypt but to the world, dare you say something like that? And if you did, how did he respond?
0: He said that he believes that. that the antiquities of the past belong to the world. It's not just Egypt's. I mean, he said that. I asked him, you know, because I ask him a lot of the questions and I hear everybody. I didn't get a vicious response. I got a response that he believed that Egypt is the protector of it. They protect it as well as they try to protect their cultural history, but yet they discover new things every day. And the way he came across to me was he believes that whatever's there, he just hasn't, he doesn't believe this stuff because he's a trained archaeologist and trained Egyptologist. Mm-hmm. He doesn't believe this, but he is not closed off to it, that if it's there, then it's a treasure that's the world. What he has to deal with is all the issues and all the things that go on with all the other discoveries and digs and things that go on like that. But I have never heard him in my talk conversations with him and my interviews with him or with John Anthony West and with Graham Hancock or any of the other participants.
2: Sure.
0: Everyone has a valid position. There is no question. I see each say some of the same things about each other, and yet I don't find any of these people bad. I find them in a place where each have valid issues.
2: All right, back to the phones. East of the Rockies, you're on the air with Danyon Brinkley. Hello there.
3: Hi, Art. Hi, Danyon.
0: Hey.
3: I wanted to ask
0: who are you
3: about his hospice work.
2: Yes, sir. Where are you?
3: I'm on I-30 between almost Texarkana right now.
2: Texarkana. All right. What is your first name?
3: My name is Mitch.
2: All right, Mitch.
0: Hi, Mitch.
3: I wanted to ask him in his hospice work if he had ever had any of his friends have any near-death experiences, and if he did, if he could share that with us.
2: Oh, it is a good question. Danyon, what about that? You've worked with so many dying people.
0: Probably 40 people have had near-death experiences.
2: 40?
0: Oh, yeah. I mean, I've been with people who've been resuscitated 5 times. I've heard stories, you know, Saved by the Light and At Peace in the Light sold millions of copies, and they're a pretty, like Raymond said, it's one of the most detailed near-death experiences, and I've talked to people who have had been resuscitated 4 and 5 times who have stories that make mine sound like child's play. If a person wants to really understand that they don't die, so they can really begin to live and explore, then become a hospice volunteer. Because you will sit with someone in their final days, facing their own spiritual self, their own mental self, and they will have conversations with you that you will know will be the truth. What gives me such confidence in that I can say boldly, and I'll say it again, the near-death experience affords the greatest opportunity to understand how you as a spiritual being leaves this world. I hope that the books that I write help reinforce that and give people insights into techniques to deal with the loss of their moms and dads, brothers and sisters, and to understand it from a very calm and wondrous place.
2: Danyon, remind me of the deal that you offered, that book deal the last time. What was it?
0: Well, if someone wrote me a letter to the address, and they wanted to buy my hard copies of my book, Saved by the Light and At Peace in Light, because
2: right.
0: I have all the hard copies, and I don't have but I have only X amount left, that if they sent me, I think it was $15, but I've learned a hard lesson. If they send me $16.24 per book, I will get that book to them as rapidly as possible and a lot more efficient than I did the last time. But I never realized that so many people loved you, Art, and listened to you and sought to understand stuff. And so,
2: well, Danyon, you sold millions of books. It's not just me. It's your books. This is a subject of very, very intense interest to everybody. It is the ultimate question for all of us. And you've been there. That's why.
0: Twice.
2: So,
0: I come back and I try to help us deal with it. But you know what? If anybody sends me that money, and I will sign, if they write their name, I will sign it in my own handwriting. I will autograph that book to them, and I'll send it back. And I would beg them to read it, and then to take what they learned from that book and apply it to their everyday life.
2: So this applies to Saved by the Light. And At Peace.
0: And At Peace.
2: And At Peace in the Light?
0: Yes.
2: Autograph.
0: In audio or in book form.
2: Autograph copies, huh?
0: Absolutely.
2: Now, that's
0: hot
2: stuff.
0: I want to be able to, Art, You know, there's
2: 16. All right, wait a minute. We're short on time. $16.24. And what is the address?
0: Post Office Box 1919, Aiken, A-I-K-E-N, South Carolina, 29802. And please write on the envelope, Art Bell is wonderful. Well, come on. Because that's how I can, I get, you know, Art, I've received over 58,000 letters. And people write and say what the books have done to help them deal with the loss of their moms and dads. And I just heard the other day that the television movie was being used in halfway houses for teenage kids.
2: I'm sure of
0: and
2: that.
0: That it's been one of the most significantly changing the attitudes of those kids of any other social system that they've tried.
2: All right, Danian, we've got a million people calling. Can you afford to stay around another hour and answer questions?
0: Yes.
2: Cool. All right, Danian Brinkley is my guest, and he will be back in a moment, or a few moments, actually, as we endeavor to find out what's going on in this world of ours. Ever-changing. Ever-surprising, too. I'm Art Bell, and from the high desert, still dry at this moment in the South, this is the American CBC Radio Network.

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1: It is, and I suspect we're all headed back to where we started from. And it probably has something to do with love. Good morning, everybody. I'm Art Bell, and my guest is Danyon Brinkley, and he'll be right back. Back now to Danyon Brinkley, who somehow is holding up back there. How are you doing?
2: I'm having a great time, Art. You know, it's always nice to visit with you and your people. Could I make a statement about your first commercial you were talking about the change in the currency?
1: Oh, you may.
2: That is absolutely true.
1: I know.
2: It will happen in the next 6 months from now. We will move into an economic situation. This is in Saved by the Light, reinforced in At Peace in the Light. And this is the kind of stuff that I'm not always off into because I deal with death and dying. But if anyone that can that can dial 1-800 and order that copy of that bill and they don't do it, they're dumb. This will all start happening now. In a couple of weeks from now, the Dow will drop. What's going to happen is we lose our treasury bond position because of the upswing or the downswing in the economy. The stock market will begin to change.
1: I know.
2: And they have to issue these currencies. It has to be in place. And so,
1: Danyon, it's one of the reasons that I've damn near given up on politics. I watched really carefully this last campaign.
2: Wasn't it a joke?
1: A joke is the right word. They argued about absolutely, when there are momentous things that are ahead, they could have discussed, debated, or at least made the American people aware of. They argued minutiae, baloney.
2: Difference, on both sides, though.
1: On both sides, Danyon.
2: On both sides.
1: I agree with you. I absolutely agree with you.
2: They'll never balance the budget. We're going to move into an economic situation, and categorically, what I write about, I mean, I can't stand the fact that it is, and yet that I do love it, because everyone, the stock market, will begin to collapse. When Bill Clinton goes on television, this is the first sign, he will go on television and say the market's unstable and they're making every effort with Treasury Secretary Rubin to making every effort to stabilize it. Don't worry about it. And then there'll be a boomward upward again, another bull market. And then it'll probably collapse. It'll probably drop 2,000 or 3,000 points and get back to where it's supposed to be.
1: Mm-hmm.
2: What that will do is wipe out the position of the middle class, just like the SNL did. And what's so funny is that this time around, Art, I have no doubt that we, the people who listen to your show and the people who are talking and who are not afraid of looking at these issues, we won't stand for it. The same as Medicaid and Medicare. There is no Social Security money. There is no Medicaid and Medicare. Do you realize that a bill went into law today, I mean yesterday, New Year's Day, that they cut millions of people off from getting a check, which is a socialist, you know, SSI, Social Security dependents or something,
1: right,
2: because of alcoholism or drug-related disabilities.
1: Right.
2: So that means within 5 months from now, the murder rate, the drug problems, the robbery problems, the burglary problems are all going to increase 100-fold and literally destabilize our economy. And it's going to happen, okay, because we just cut the money off without looking at the issues and the programs. Well, that's a part of us and religions, institutions, and governments really changing. And what I think that is really important about the people who advertise on your show, and I'm going to say it again, is they're smart, and they realize that us all-nighters, we realize it too.
1: No.
2: I don't think that they'll win.
1: There's an emotional reaction, Danyon. When people talk to me about people on SSI who are drug addicts or alcoholics, I too, the hard-nosed part of me says, why the hell should my tax dollars go to support them? That doesn't mean that I don't believe what you're saying. You cut them off cold turkey, and they're not going to start flipping burgers. They're going to go start hitting heads.
2: And the bill was passed. It's now law. That
1: yeah.
2: means next month they don't get a check.
1: Yep.
2: So 3 months from now or 4 months from now, we will see such a movement in the cultural structure of this country. Just think about that, Art.
1: I don't disagree with you.
2: This country, that we something's going to happen.
1: Daniel, there's a quickening going on.
2: Oh, yes, and that's the most wondrous part about it. While we were discussing the things that's dealing in Egypt and what we're looking at in Bosnia, and the now that the church has sided, the Christian church has sided with Serbia, I mean, now it's a church issue where the Bosnian Muslim and the Bosnian Serb issue now is
1: yep.
2: being polarized by the issues of the church. The church has now entered into it, which, you know, I write about that stuff and we talk about it all the time. But we are in the quickening. We are in the change. Thanks to Art Bell and the people who sponsor him, it allows all of us to listen and to be able to take it in, form our own opinions about it, but at least to be aware. Because what happens, and on top of that, we find out that our whole cultural and religious history is different. We look at Israel, where the Hebron issue,
1: mm-hmm.
2: All these issues that are coming about, these are the issues that in the 3,000th year celebration of Jerusalem, in the third millennium of Christianity, in the coming of a new millennium, in the events and eras that are coming about, we must be informed. My specialty is death and dying. I find myself in dealing with issues like Egypt and Dr. Hawass and with John and with Gordon and with Graham and with all these things that come about. But what's so wonderful about it, Art, is that we can talk about it.
1: We can indeed, and we better, because there's people waiting. First time caller line, you're on the air with Danion Brinkley. Hello.
3: Hi, Art. This is Dick in Houston.
1: Hi, Dick.
3: Danion.
2: Hi, Dick.
3: How you doing?
2: Pretty good, guy.
3: You had mentioned something about reincarnation that you weren't sure whether you believed in it or not.
2: Right.
3: Is that correct?
2: Yeah.
3: A lot of what you say reinforces reincarnation.
2: I understand that.
3: Yeah, and, you know, you talk a lot about actually cause and effect and a person's karma and setting up their next lifetimes. Because when you're looking at that movie you're talking about of your life, it's kind of setting up how you're going to be reborn back into the next lifetime. This is what I believe.
2: Well, you see, I believe a lot of, because I listen to people, Brian, and just the people who talk about it, and I listen to them and what they say, and all of a sudden I realize that there's a lot more to this world and who we are as spiritual beings, our options that come to this world. Now, I myself don't believe a lot of the karmic relationship of the Eastern philosophy of reincarnation,
3: mm-hmm.
2: but I believe, as a personal place, this is Danion Brinkley, that it makes more sense than any other theory I've heard before now,
3: yeah.
2: that we choose to come here and are chosen to come here. That I know. We come per breath. We breathe in for ourselves and out for spirituality.
3: Well, if we've chosen to come here, then why don't you think that we've already been here before?
1: All right. I want to agree with Danion and challenge you a little bit, caller. I, too, think that reincarnation seems to make sense, sort of. But when you get to the karmic side of it...
2: That's the Eastern philosophy.
1: Yes. Part. Why in the world, for example, should a intelligent, good human being, innocent, even a child, pay karmically for something that has been done in a previous life of which this person has no conscious recollection? That doesn't seem cosmically fair.
3: It's very, very difficult to understand, but if a person has done wrong things, in other words, I believe that if you've done good causes in your lifetime, you're going to get good effects. However, if you've done bad causes in your lifetime, then you're going to get the opposite.
1: Yeah, but right. But the good effects might not come until the next life, and you will have no conscious recollection of why good stuff is happening to you.
3: This is true.
1: So it just, you know, I'm sorry, it just sort of never clicked for
3: yeah.
1: me.
3: Yeah.
1: I appreciate your call. So in a way, I guess I agree with you, Danion. It never quite made sense.
2: Well, I just don't understand it, but the possibilities of its existence is what is so wondrous about being able to talk about it. We are grown men. We live in everyday life. Most people are working hard tonight, or they're up paying attention or worrying about something. But we are not afraid to talk about it. We're not afraid to face it, not afraid to look at it, and to try to put it in our lives as a concept. Here's a person who believes in this issue, and yet he can listen to me talk, who doesn't believe so much because I don't know, but yet the things that I talk about and the synchronicity or the commonality of it reinforces a belief system for him. I think that that's what it does for all of us, like all of us listening tonight and me getting to listen and grow too. I get to hear more and more and more. And as we do that, we begin to change and alter our own perspectives of reality. And I think that's the great part about Art Bell. I mean, I think that's the great part about that this show exists, that this is a forum where you can speak openly, you can search an issue out.
1: It is that, yes.
2: And you can make a decision about it on your own based on information and conversation, not agitation, aggravation, or confrontation.
1: Right.
2: Although I personally like those last three. They're like my favorite pastime.
1: Well, what I don't do is seek them out just for the sake of them. If they occur naturally, fine.
2: Periodically seek them out just for the sake of them.
1: Wildcard Line, you're on the air with Danion Brinkley. Hi.
4: Hello, Art. Hello, Danion.
2: Hey, who's this?
4: This is Bill from Dallas, Texas.
2: Hi, Bill.
4: Listen, I loved your books. Your TV movie was great. I've seen it like three times, showed it to all my friends.
1: Wow.
2: Thanks a lot.
4: Of the prophecies you were shown by the light beings,
2: yeah,
4: what is the last one to have been fulfilled, and what is the next one you see happening?
1: Good question.
2: Okay, the very last one was the Israeli-Palestinian Accord situation, and how dealing with that, what happens in Israel, and the Israel becoming the center focus of the world again, at that point we would begin to watch what happens in Jerusalem, and that Jerusalem would become the key issue of the settlement or the war in the Middle East. That's what's happening now. Okay, I said that Jordan would disappear, and that there would be a new state created, that Jordan would disappear, and the West Bank happens to be a part of Jordan for the last 4,000 years, and that 66% of the population of Jordan is Palestinian, and they're creating a state. I also described that there would be a uniformed military army or police that would come about, and even to the uniforms they wear of the Palestinian Guard, that's come about. That the issues of dealing with how Hebron and how the city of Jerusalem is decided, the next thing that should happen, so that if that is true, then the next thing that should happen is that we'll enter a place over in Jerusalem where it's almost war, where the Israeli government is seizing East Jerusalem and Arab territory as fast as they can, expanding the settlements. What will happen is that it will go to the point of war, and that one of the churches, either the Holy Roman Catholic Church or the Pope or the Eastern Orthodox Church, would come in and help negotiate a settlement on the Jerusalem issue.
4: Wow.
2: The fact that Arafat is now in discussion with the Pope, and the fact that there are now Orthodox religious groups which are now beginning to negotiate to help create this settlement, that the next thing would be to watch for a papacy, that literally Jerusalem would become a place that would be governed by a body. For Israel to give up that right, it would have to be probably the most horrendous thing to occur. Most people say, Daniel, that's the dumbest thing you've ever said. But the fact that I watched it for 21 years, and this was something I saw when I was dead, I'm not Nostradamus, that would be the next point. The next other point we must watch for, that we must watch what happens in Bosnia. For now we have a religious where the church is now uniting. And I've been saying this for years, but I've been saying it over and over for the last 2 years, that this is where World War One started, in Sarajevo, the assassination of Archduke Ferdinand. This is where World War Two started, when the Croats helped the Germans occupy Austria. Well, guess what? This is a religious war. What's going to happen? In the Anthony Lake hearings as the head and next director of the CIA, mm-hmm. how they set up to funnel arms into the Bosnian position, that the Secretary of Defense for the Bosnian Muslim side is an Iranian. That's how it was Iranian weapons that came in.
1: Yeah, I believe that.
2: We'll start hearing the fact that World War III will begin almost in three places at the same time, and the issue is if we watch Israel, they will come about.
4: Wow.
2: But what we have to do is be conscious enough to realize that this is what will occur if we don't actively participate in the world as we know it. We don't stand up and stand up for our issues and our rights, but that's the recent one, and that's the next one.
1: There you go, Colin.
4: Thank you. One heavy question, one big question. How long, this is a big one, how long before you see a possible one-world government?
1: All right, good.
2: I would see it forming now. I would say that by the time the Clinton administration ends, which was probably 2 years more than 4 years, and the initiation of whoever, after whatever happens to Bill comes about, it will be in place. So I would say that it is 75% in place now. When you look at the World Trade Organization, think
1: sure.
2: of this. The World Trade Organization, which we are a member of, has just issued a ruling that rescinds our EPA, our environmental protection laws. The World Trade Organization just ruled against the United States and said that United States had to import, I think it's Venezuelan oil and another country's oil, refined gasoline, which has a higher sulfur content than gasoline that we normally run under the EPA rules.
1: Exactly.
2: That the United States government, right now, and the Congress of the EP, the Congress that passed the laws of the Clean Air Act, are now have to be rewritten and rescinded because the World Trade Organization says that we must buy this gas because that's what they decided is they hold this power.
1: So already political subservience.
2: Yeah, we're fast closing to that.
1: All right.
2: Now, should that be a frightening issue? Somewhat. But what also should it be?
1: Well, it's two-edged.
2: It should be a spiritual place to understand
1: yep.
2: that we chose to come here. We are here at this time so that we can make the right decisions, both spirit and ourselves. We choose to come here and are chosen to come here. Both the spiritual world and ourselves believe that we're capable of maintaining, resisting, evolving, and changing what has been set in course long before we got here. I mean, that's like Revelations and all of that business.
1: All right. East of the Rockies, you're on the air with Danian Brinkley. Hi.
5: Hello. Hello, Art Bell. Best of love to you and your entire family and all your listening audience.
1: Thank you. Who are you and where are you?
5: This is Liza again from Florida.
1: Okay.
2: Hi, Liza.
5: How you doing? I was listening to and taking some notes on to the actual, when you were speaking in terms of the Egypt, China, Uganda, Peru.
2: Right.
5: And also you mentioned on the other side, you saw the different religions. You mentioned Buddhism, Judaism, and Christianity, but you didn't mention Hinduism. Was there a specific reason for that?
2: Well, no.
5: Okay.
2: I mean, Hinduism, what I was describing was is that as each person deals with the beings of light, that first encounter that they have in the near-death experience, it's what they name it. Okay, there could be Krishna. I have no problem about everyone in each different cultural, sociological order or religious perspective gives that name to the being of light. I didn't have a name. My growing up and education didn't give me a way to name it, so I call it beings of light.
1: I'm not sure it needs a name, Danian. Hold on just a moment. There's a spirit up there. I think we all know that. Something up there. I'm not sure a name is required. Now that'll get me in trouble. I'm Art Bell and this is C.

0: Art Bell is taking calls on the Wild Card Line at 702-727-1295. That's 702-727-1295. First-time callers can reach Art Bell at 702-727-1222. 702-727-1222. Now, here again, Art Bell.
1: Once again, here I am. All right, Danyon, before we go back to the lines, I've got a personal question for you.
2: Yes, sir.
1: This comes from Mark, and he says, one quick question. As I began listening this evening in the third hour, I'm not certain if this question has been asked, but how is Danyon's health? I've received several negative reports of his condition, and I'm concerned the man is a true icon, and they're worried. Signed, Mark. Are you okay?
2: Well, I'm doing fair. I mean, when you go through all that I've been through in my life, all right, you have ups and downs.
1: Sure.
2: And I have ups and downs, and yes, I'm going through one of those ups, I mean, one of those downs, but I will survive as long as necessary to get the issues that I deal with done. And to all those people who really do care, I mean, the people who write me and help me out, that when you said it has to do with love, it's that love that sustains me. And I'm having a little down period, so I would appreciate those people who think about me. But I'm strong in my spirit, dedicated in what I'm doing. I try to stay as honest and as open as I can with as many people as I can in the lecture tours and the stuff that I do. And as long as I keep that in focus, the aches and pains that come with maybe leaving this world a little more rapidly than most of us, I can deal with them.
1: All right.
2: Thanks, Mark.
1: First,
2: thanks everybody else that thinks about me, that worries about me, that sends me their prayers, and surrounds me with light. I appreciate it because that's how I keep going.
1: First time caller line, you're on the air with Danyon Brinkley. Hello.
3: Hi, Danyon. Hi, Art.
1: Hi.
3: This is Sun Spirit calling from Boulder, Colorado.
1: Yes.
2: Hi, Sun Spirit.
3: Hi. I have a question that I think you may have skirted the answer a little bit.
2: Well, pin me down.
3: Before you went to commercial.
1: All right, pin him down.
3: It has to do with those of us that that know we're consciously here in terms of shining the light.
2: Light bearer.
3: And I think we're all here doing that in a variety of ways. How much attention do we need to pay to the physical changes and the things that we've talked about tonight that will be unfolding and that are unfolding?
1: All right, it is a fair question. There are going to be large physical changes.
2: Mental and spiritual changes also.
1: Yes.
2: We should keep it all in perspective.
1: Yes, but for the sake of this question, let's concentrate on the physical changes that are coming.
2: Well, it is the value that you give to the place that you are as those changes come about. Because each of us are where we're supposed to be, or we will find that place. I give it very little value. I mean, I pay attention to my inner spiritual growth and the dynamic of understanding that.
1: Uh-huh.
2: So in physical life, I don't pay as much attention to it as a lot of people who are worried about whether they should live in California or whether the
1: sure.
2: earth is going to split or
1: sure.
2: whether it'll be sink or the polar shift will come. Each of us individually knows how much we should focus on that because of being where we should be at that right time. I personally, if I had a choice, I would like to be at ground zero when whatever happens, happens. I mean, whatever goes on. What will probably happen is by some dumb luck or by the fact that they keep sending me back, I'll probably be at the safest place.
1: Well, you'll probably have another NDE.
2: Yeah, you know, and then if they have books, then I'll write one, and then I'll have to worry about that part. But the key is this. There are a lot of tremendous changes going to happen physiologically which will affect us in our mental, physical attitude. It isn't really physically the issues we deal with. It's our mental physical attitude, which creates our emotional perspective to what we deal with. That will be changed, shook, rattled, and transformed over the next 5 or 6 years in ways no one can comprehend. But knowing to find that center place, that quiet spiritual place inside of you, and to let it guide you to where you're supposed to be regardless of what the issue is.
1: Mm-hmm.
2: And then I think that that's the most that I think that we should focus on the physical.
1: All right. But, all right, Danyon. That's fine. We'll leave it there. Wild card line, you're on the air with Danyon Brinkley. Hello.
4: Hello.
1: Hi.
4: Hi, this is Vicky.
1: Hi, Vicky.
2: Hi, Vicky.
4: Hi. I'm calling from Ground Zero.
2: All right, my girl.
4: We're all from Ground Zero, and I just want to say it's a real pleasure to hear your voice. I think it's really calming and soothing my rattled nerves. And I just want to tell you that I love you a whole lot.
2: Well, thanks a lot, Vicky. You know, thanks, because I'm trying to be that. I'm trying to be that person that's gone through a lot of things, that even as we skip around and bounce around on subjects and topics, because Art lets me be on his show pretty often so it can go that way.
4: Yeah.
2: And I'm glad that in this southern old country boy,
4: yeah,
2: that you find a place that's calming and soothing. And that, I mean, that's who I'm trying to be.
4: Yeah, I really do. I think you're just a real wonderful person. I have a question. You were talking about Israel. There's a man named Gershon Solomon. He's a descendant of King Solomon in Israel. He's been trying to build this third Jewish temple for years now.
2: Yeah.
4: He got a special vision from angels, he says.
2: To rebuild the Temple of Solomon?
4: Yeah. Mm. Uh-huh. And he's head of a committee over there. He's a well-known man in Israel. Do you know anything about a third Jewish temple?
2: Well, I know this, that one of the most frightening parts that will come about in that was a vision of two tunnels. When I write in my books, I don't put everything in it, but because I don't want to add to. I believe that if you add to a mindset, then it becomes a physical reality and then it exists. I'd rather kind of outline those things and hope I can change them. But there was a series of tunnels. But when we recently heard that the Israelis opened up a tunnel that was an archaeological site very near the Sacred Dome of the Islamic faith, that means there's also a tunnel that would be very near the old site of King Solomon's temple, which in the heritage of Judaic Christian heritage, it means that would be the period of the next coming or the true coming of Christ. Well, I would have to say that I would bet that the Palestinians are creating a mosque in a tunnel somewhere near that very site.
1: Mm.
2: So that will be an issue that will come about. I don't know this to be true, but I know it from the vision that I had that it's true. And that will be one of the most significant issues over the next 3 or 4 months in the history of our world, because it means that if it has a sacred site that's an Islamic temple, an Islamic mosque, that's on the same site of where Solomon's temple has to be rebuilt, then that will be the decisive factor for us to watch for.
4: Yes, I think that all eyes have to look towards Jerusalem now, because it will probably be the capital of the whole world.
2: Well, it's the center of the perspective of the world.
4: Yeah.
2: The capital of the world is in each of us' hearts.
4: Uh-huh.
2: There's a lot of things in the books of Revelations and the teachers of Nostradamus and Malachi and Malarkey and a lot of the great prophets that say that.
4: Mm-hmm.
2: But the capital of the world is the heart and mind of each of us individually as spiritual beings and our attitude toward these things. And the more we know about them, the more we can express our support, love, and prayers to protect or stop these events.
1: Mm-hmm.
2: But yes, you're right. I mean, most of the philosophy of my life is based around that when Jerusalem becomes the center of attention of the world, we have come to the place in this period of evolution of our spiritual, mental, and physical selves that we must take stock, we must count our blessings, we must become hopeful, we must become faithful, and we must become loving toward each other so that we make it through this period of transition over the next 6 or 7 years as the champions that we are.
4: Right.
1: All right. Thank you.
2: Thanks, Vicki.
1: Daniel, I'm convinced that in the next, this is going to be a very, 1997 is going to be a very, very interesting year.
2: Whoa. 1997 and 1998
1: yeah.
2: are so pivotal. I wrote in my books that 94 to 96 would be the years that the stage would be set. And I said this since 1975, Art. So I came out on the public scene. I've been around, you know, 46 years. But I came out on the public scene with as hard as I could go in early 93, and I will stay till 97. Because I know that these are the times that we form our opinions, we look at our mental, physical, and spiritual selves in a world that will go physically, mentally, emotionally, in every kind of change, because it is a quickening. That my voice, and thanks, I'm really glad that Vicki said that it's a calming voice, that
1: mm-hmm.
2: just like dealing with the Egyptian issues, that it's a calming place, that I've lost fear of death. There's not enough, I've been through enough emotional pain and enough physical pain in my life in going through two near-death experiences. There's not a lot that frightens me.
1: I can tell that. I can feel that. I can hear that. I can sense that. It's obvious when one listens to you that you are at peace with what is to come.
2: And I can deal with it in such a way that I hope I can bring a sensibility and a calmness to it, and that I can help negotiate issues in places among people who have emotional attachments to a lot of stuff. I mean, I die with families all the time, Art. 153 people later. I'm around this all the time. It's my whole life. I know what it's like to be afraid. I know what it's like to face death. I know what it's like to die, to see the other side, and to come back. My life is dealing in hospice programs and helping my brothers and sisters and baby boomers deal with these issues. In the same course of that, I was born at night, but not last night. I'm not just some dummy. And I will deal with the things that I can help negotiate, which now I have your help in negotiating what I believe to be one of the most remarkable events that will come in the next two or three years, and this is in Egypt.
1: Yes, oh, it's coming, all right. East of the Rockies, you're on the air with Daniel Brinkley. Hello.
5: Good morning, gentlemen.
1: Good morning,
5: this
1: sir.
5: This is Will, listening to WDDY, Madison, Wisconsin.
1: All right.
2: Hi, Will.
5: Hi. I have a question of Daniel, and if you both will kindly allow it, the question may need to be prefaced. Now, you must understand that I'm just an average fella.
2: Welcome to the club.
5: Yeah, but I'm just like everybody else. I don't hear any pictures. I don't see any voices. You know, I don't have the experiences you've had. But I was lucky in one thing, or maybe two things. One, I was born deep in the wilderness near the Canadian border, in the Superior National Forest of northeastern Minnesota. And within the continental United States, I think I can proudly say that I'm the only living American that can say he was born in a one-room log cabin. I was born in Depression 30s. And if you'll allow me to say
2: this, I think Abraham Lincoln could say that also.
5: Yeah. My mother, when she was 9 years old, she fell down and on some ice, and gangrene set in and ate away her nose. But I don't want anybody to feel sorry for her. She's dead now. But I kind of wondered. I went through a Lutheran
2: Heaven
5: Christian.
2: Gained her.
5: Hello?
2: Heaven gained her. She didn't die.
5: Yeah.
2: Heaven
5: well, I went
2: her.
5: To a Lutheran Christian college, and I used to be confronted with the question of why should a young lady, young girl, suffer? She had committed no sin.
1: Mm-hmm.
5: And I had some great Christian teachers. And I had Howard Hong, who's deceased now, who was the authority on Soren Kierkegaard. And he and others used to say, to believe is a matter of leap of faith. You can never prove if there's a life hereafter. And anyway, I finally came to the conclusion that there's millions, billions of us souls, and some child, you may wonder why they suffer, but they probably might be born again. Who knows? We really don't know the great answers.
1: But, all right, sir. Do you have a question?
5: Yeah. Now, my question, my preface is this. Arthur C. Clarke, I'm a world traveler, and I was watching television one time, and he mentioned that the channels, these openings in these pyramids, etc., the word for them is Auki. Now, I'm going to get to my question.
1: Please.
5: And the lady that AUCI is a Finno-Uralic word, means channel, opening. And the lady called in, mentioned cool, bill of light, ball of light. That's the word for moon in Finno-Uralic.
1: All right, sir, we're going to have to leave the line if you don't answer. Go ahead and ask your question.
5: Okay. My question is, have you met other spirits? Did they converse, and did you understand their conversation, their language, or at least some of their word sounds?
1: All right, in other words,
2: Either on this, in this lifetime or when I was on the other side?
1: The other side.
2: When I was on the other side, I met a lot of spiritual beings, about 14 of them that I got to spend a little time around, and I understood every single concept and precept that they were trying to convey to me, as well as they mine. It is not a conversational word or language. It is the spiritual communication between two entities, which is in concepts and precepts as opposed to deductive or inductive reasoning based on a logical nature, using words to symbolically represent what you emotionally feel or think.
1: In what manner did they appear to you? In the physical, as beings of light?
2: Beautiful beings of light.
1: Light, as beings of light.
2: Continuously emanating fields of energy. Every single one of us who are listening and who are not listening, we are in a physical body, but we are light beings. We exist in multidimensional colors that are so beautiful and so wondrous that when I saw them the first time, I was so amazed at the wonderment and the beauty of who we are as opposed to how we deal with ourselves in a physical form. Over there, we continuously emanate. We're radiant. We're wondrous in colors and pastels and hues and patterns. And it's our natural selves. Whereas here, we deal with a physical, simple body. I think that the nature of energy medicines like Qigong and the things that are happening in interactive auric field studies and that stuff really gives us a better perspective on who we are really as opposed to physically.
1: So there was no sense of the physical.
2: Yes, there was a sense of a physical, but it's a minute. Think of this as physical art. The basic physical component of the universe is an atom. An atom is basically hollow. If you look at an atom under a microscope,
1: sure,
2: it's hollow. It's empty. But yet there is something that occupies that space, some very even more minute particles. So when you deal with looking at this side as opposed to the other side and looking at physical concepts, the basic physical component of this universe is an empty space called an atom.
1: Hmm.
2: So when you say, yes, was it physical? I mean, was it physical, Daniel? Yes. Is an atom physical? Yes. Does it make up everything that creates molecules, that combining molecules that creates the densest concrete or steel in the universe? Yes, but what is its base component? Basically hollow, with eight little shells around it.
1: All right.
2: Pretty funny way to look at it, but still that's the way it is.
1: If we can do it quickly before the top of the hour, west of the Rockies, you're on the air with Danyon Brinkley. Hi.
6: Hi, this is Beth from Washington.
1: Hi,
6: Danyon. I want to agree with Danyon in what you're doing, and thank you, too.
1: Thank you.
6: And like Danyon says, it is all about love. And Danyon, listening to you is wonderful. I had my NDE 14 years ago.
2: Hi, sister.
6: Hi. And like you, one of the most wonderful things about being able to come back is helping to take away the fear of the unknown, of helping people to prepare and look forward to going back home.
2: And have as much fun here as you can possibly have.
6: Oh, yeah.
2: Yeah. I mean, I know a lot of that's the Art Bell show, but the part I enjoy the most is that we are living in the most wondrous times. The most wondrous, most interesting times.
1: They are.
2: And we have a chance to interplay, interreact within the formation of a whole new era and understanding. Just like when we were talking earlier in art and I with what's dealing with Egypt and all the people and what's going on. Now Art Bell is in the center of it. And here we have a chance, and all his listeners have a chance to have an input.
1: All right.
2: If these halls of records are there.
1: Daniel, hold that thought. We'll be right back. This is CB.

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1: Well, all right, back now to Danyon Brinkley, who somehow is still with us. Your energy level must be higher than I thought.
2: It's just being around and talking to you, Art, and how much fun it is. And I know I'm probably one of your most boring interviews, but...
1: No, you're not.
2: I appreciate everyone bearing with you on this one.
1: You're not boring at all. West of the Rockies, you're on the air with Danyon Brinkley. Good morning.
3: How you doing there, Art Bell?
1: Just fine.
3: I just wanted to tell Danyon that... I saw his movie here. This is Sean from Portland.
2: Hi, Sean.
3: And I just thought it was one of the most amazing things I've ever saw. And every time I hear that you're going to be on Art Bell, I turn it on and I stay up all night just to listen to you.
2: Sean, thank you from the bottom of my heart. And could I ask you why you do that?
3: I don't know. I just got this weird feeling that it's just of enlightenment almost, you know?
2: That I'm going to try to tell the truth the best way that I know how to tell it and as honest as I know how to do it.
1: Yep.
2: Does that help describe it in any way?
3: Yeah, it's just weird. Hey, I got a question for you and Art Bell both.
1: All right.
3: I was wondering, is there any time you guys are going to come to Portland where I can see a seminar or anything like that?
2: Well, I'm going to make Art Bell start traveling with me on my tour so that we do shows together, but I have a schedule that I'm going to send to Art so that he can put it on his network about where I'll be and when I'll be, but I'm sure I'm in Portland this year.
3: Oh, that'll
2: be
3: awesome.
2: I know I'm in Seattle next month.
1: Oh, you're in Seattle.
2: February the 22nd, I'm in Seattle and then Vancouver, and I know that's near Portland.
1: Right. So I've of course been to Portland once. I did a book signing up there for my book.
2: I never got a copy of your book,
1: only,
2: Art.
1: You don't have a copy of my book? I'll cure that for you.
2: Art, what a terrible person you are.
1: I didn't even know you didn't have a copy.
2: Ah, you think so little of me. Sean, I will be in Seattle, Portland, and I will make sure that I, at some point, bring Art Bell with me. This will be such fun.
1: That would be fun. East of the Rockies, you're on the air with Danyon Brinkley. Hello.
4: Hello. Hello, Danyon. Hello, Art.
1: Hi.
2: Who's this?
4: This is Sue.
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1: With you. See, I'm not trying to create sheep. I'm trying to put the information out there and try to put it in a context that we deal with our spiritual matters.
2: Beings of light.
1: Yes.
2: That's the dead part. That's the dead part, the thanatos.
1: Beings of light.
2: I'm talking about the life part.
1: Well, the life part?
2: Yes, I'm looking at a United States Code Title 50 War and National Defense. Chemical and Biological Warfare Program, Use of Human Subjects for Testing Chemical and Biological Agents by the Department of Defense. You used to work for the government, right?
1: Well, I'm still a contractor.
2: So I think you're the pacification part of that program.
1: Well, think of it like this. A lot of times people say that, how can you do both? Well, I look at it like this. If I came out on the outside, I would just be a person yelling and screaming and looking at all the horrors. On the inside, I get a chance to talk to the people who affect and make policy. It's not a government, so to speak, of just a lump category. It's individuals. It's people who got a job believing in services and trying to make it a better America, who raise children, who are in college, who are now trying to deal with retirement. But they're the decision-making process. I'm not trying to pacify issues. I mean, I jump the government as readily and as quickly as anybody does, and I know a lot about it. And not only that, I will admit that I was once a part of that issue, the whole disclaimer, the whole pacifist position, and I don't deny that. But I am not that now. I'm in a place where, by the grace of God and by stupidity and by a little luck, that I am knowledgeable of the issues that go on, both from a spiritual point, from being stupid enough to talk on the phone during a lightning storm, but spending 21 years in the intelligence apparatus of this country in various capacities. I am standing for the spiritual nature of ourselves. I am more interested in the quality of the issues of dealing with the loss of our moms and our dads, brothers and sisters, than I am in one-world governments and the conspiracies and the natures of that. I will fight any place, any time, health care, managed care, HMOs. I look at the new health care, Medicaid. I work with the National Institute for Health, and I attack them. And so I don't think I'm a passive position in it. And if I appear to sound that way, then I'm sorry, but I mean, I'm not that. I'm just a guy who's from South Carolina, who grew up in America, born in 1950, who, by a lot of accidents, by a lot of things I had no control over, but by a lot of things I had control over, that I see and am capable of speaking out about them. And maybe I'm not quite as radical as I should be, but, you know, I do enough damage as I go along that, you know.
2: Well, I appreciate whatever you do that way.
1: Well, listen, I get them good. But
2: I hope so.
1: I am a part. I believe in working within a system to improve it.
3: All
1: right. And as it passes away, I don't want to be one of those screaming voices in condemnation. I want to be a person that we can look at it, we can deal with it as grown, mature spiritual beings, preparing for a coming of events that will move so fast and so quick that I'm thankful that I have a voice that I can stay very calm during it, because I'm not afraid of dying. But I don't let the government off a minute. And I deal with them, and I deal with issues, and I will confront it. What I try to do is organize people. Like, I'm an avid supporter of the Office of Alternative Medicine, and if anyone that really believes in trying to take issue with something, not what the government and the one-world system is doing, healthcare is the place where the one-world system, healthcare is the place where we will be put into the positions that we will make the choices and give away our freedoms, because we want to take care of our mom and dad as Medicaid and Medicare passes away. I stand and fight there and have been doing that for 21 years. And I believe that the battle for the souls of men is in healthcare, not in some far distant

0: land. And it's upon each of us because it's a personal place. So, I mean, I've loosened my grip on war and destruction and damage and began to focus on people in my generation, baby boomers. I write my books about just that. I got into this other stuff because I had a vision, and the damn stuff keeps coming true, and I keep finding myself in the middle of it all the time. But my part is that I want the quality of health care to be of a spiritual, physical value. And I believe that alternative and compatible medicines are the key. And I believe that the National Institute for Health and the Office of Alternative Medicine is probably the most critical needed support system within the government, or they will control it, take it away, disperse it, and destroy it. And I think that is the most evil thing because it doesn't care about our moms and our dads.
1: All right, ma'am.
2: No.
1: No?
2: No. I just think that Danyon's concerned with the middle class in America, the most affluent group probably in the whole world.
0: Baby boomers, not the middle
2: class. What about everybody else?
1: All right, well, that is most of the people. Most of the people.
0: That's 81 million Americans.
1: Yeah, you bet. That is the majority.
0: And, well, it's not the majority, Art, but I believe that these are the people that I understand because I am one of them. The generation that's a little older than I am, I believe that we're in it too. I mean, I believe they're in it also.
1: Danyon, when I said the majority, I meant the middle class is the majority.
0: No, baby boomers is the majority.
1: Well,
0: there are a lot of baby boomers.
1: But Danyon, they're part of the middle class. When I say middle class, I mean economic middle class. There are many more in this nation that are in the middle economically and socially than are on the fringes. That is to say, steeped in poverty, or on the other end, stinking rich.
0: Yeah, well, it's only 1% the stinking rich, but
1: yeah,
0: okay, I would go along with that. Well, I say this because this is the group of people. I remember, I know who Clarabelle the Clown is. I saw Elvis on Ed Sullivan and the Beatles, and I know what we think about because I'm one of us. And I deal with the same things that we deal with, each of us, and yet through life experience, I have, you know, some experiences that gives me sometimes an advantage, sometimes a disadvantage. And my author, my publishers always tell me, Danyon, stop saying that. Don't put your and categorize your books but and what you talk about. But I don't listen to them either. I can talk to us, and that's who I'm interested in because we are 81 million strong. We are able to vote. We're able to make qualified decisions, and we're in a place that the quality of health care of the people that we most love, like all our books are dedicated to baby boomers, to those of us as we face our own mortality, we must help those who we love and who have loved us face theirs.
1: Now, I've got a question for you. Your books are million sellers, so when you come on a program like mine and you offer, you know, to send people autographed books.
0: I only have done that because it's Art Bell's show.
1: Yeah, but you really, really, really stick your neck out because I know I autographed, several thousand books and it killed me. So if you got over 5,000 requests last time, you must have been signing books for a long, long time, Danyon.
0: But you know what, Art? This is my pleasure. Because the people who listen to your show, I only ever done this on your show, and I wouldn't do it on another show. But these, listen to the conversations. These are us. We're up at night. We're thinking. We're wondering. We're searching our souls and looking for answers. And it's my way of saying, hey, guys, this is what I can do, and I will put my personal. This is Danyon Brinkley speaking and trying to give of himself. I had to have all my neighbors, my friends, my parents, my brothers, my sisters, everybody in my house, and I signed every single one of those books, and I put my love around it, and I held each one of them, and I stamped them and stuck them together, and I send them out. But I do it because the people who listen to your show are me.
1: Man, that's serious work, because I know your books are in all the bookstores, distributed in the normal way, so it's a very unusual offer. It's, what, $16 and something?
0: Well, $16.24.
1: 24 cents.
0: And it cost me $1.24 to send it to you. And this is the hardback. This is not paperback. This is the hardback. These are the hardback of Saved by the Light, Isn't It Peace in the Light.
1: All right.
0: And
1: the address is? The address is $16.24 in a check made out to Daniel Brinkley, right?
0: Well, yes.
1: Okay. Sent to... Sent
0: Post
1: to...
0: Office Box 1919, Aiken, A-I-K-E-N, 29, Aiken, South Carolina, 29802. And who to send it to? But I want those... The people who I never realized are so many people, and the letters that I've gotten since people read them, I mean, the things that they've come back and said, how it helped them deal with the issues and that stuff. But I'm trying to touch us. I'm not so much trying to sell books.
1: I know, but
0: I'm
1: still...
0: I'm trying to touch us in a way that people can personally relate to Art Bell and Daniel Brinkley when we're together and we're talking, and to have something that I can give of myself that I sit inside those books, and I was on the road 300 days last year, so I was a little late with some of them.
1: 300 days.
0: This is my way of saying, hey, everybody, thanks for listening to the show. Thanks for letting me be a part. And like the lady who says, hey, look, I've been here for 3 or 4 hours with you guys, and it inspires them. Well, that inspires me. And it's just my way of saying, hey, everybody.
1: All right, slow up. You talk very quickly, Daniel. Give me the address slowly. P.O. Box 1919, 1919.
0: Aiken, A-I-K-E-N.
1: South Carolina.
0: 29802. And please write on the envelope, Art Bell is wonderful.
1: Oh, Daniel.
0: They have to, because Art, I get 300 to 600 pieces of mail a week. I read every letter sent to me. I mean, I read it. I'm not an empire. I'm one guy. Somebody reads my books and writes me. I read them. And you know, I'm probably 2,000 behind, but there's people who write and they want their books, and it's a way that I can pull those out. I can read them. I can autograph it. I can get it out to them. Because I'm like, I have out of the last 5,000 or 6,000 letters, I have 16,000 more to read. But anybody who doesn't buy a book, who writes me a letter, please don't write me an encyclopedia. Write me and talk to me and ask me questions, and I'll put you on my mailing list. And when something really important happens or moves, I'll send it out to you. But write to me. I mean, reach out to me as I'm trying to reach out to you. That way we can stay informing each other. And those people who read the books knows what I'm doing and my issues and who I am and what I try to stand for and how I try to represent us. And that's as honest and as straightforward as I can be. And I only do this on Art Bell Show.
1: That's all. Well, incredible.
0: Because other than that, they can get it in the bookstore.
1: Yeah, exactly. All right,
0: Dan. You know, but my way of saying, hey, everybody, this is me. We're up together. We're looking and facing because we're listening to Art. We know what his issues are, and they're the issues we're trying to deal with, and this is my way of saying, hey, as you reached out and touched me, I'm trying to reach out and touch you, because we can collectively, as spiritual beings, in hours in the middle of the night, make decisions, form our thoughts, and move forward in changing the issues that are wrong in our eyes and supporting the things that we think are right in our eyes. We have accomplished this tonight. We've opened up a whole new way to look at what's going on with the Egyptian problem and the issues that are a lot of times on your show. We've incorporated your show and you into this to help try to create a forum that would present these issues so the world can decide. If this chamber is there, then the history of us, who we really are, and the ancients, whether it's extraterrestrials or Atlanteans, we're going to know that. And we're going to protect that. I think that's a monumental movement, Art.
1: I'll tell you what. When we come back, I'm going to ask you exactly what you think it is. I understand you don't know for sure. Ancients? Is it us? Aliens? What? Who was here before we were here? Or was it us? We'll ask when we come back.

0: 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That's 702-727-1295. First-time callers can reach Art Bell at 702-727-1222. 702-727-1222. Now, here again, Art Bell.
1: My guest is Danion Brinkley. You should know Danion by his works, Saved by the Light, At Peace in the Light, and I believe him to be. Next week, I'm going to interview the only politician I can stand to talk to anymore, Harry Brown, who is a libertarian. Now, I don't utterly agree with Harry Brown, as many of you know. But he's got a lot to say about the recent marijuana issue. As a matter of fact, I think I want to talk to Danion about that, too. Danion?
2: Yes, sir?
1: Danion, there's a strange thing that's gone on in California and Arizona. They voted, the voters of those states voted an initiative to allow the medicinal use of marijuana for people who are terminal. Now, there's controversy about it going beyond that, but people who are terminal with AIDS or cancer, to be able to use marijuana if it helps them. The federal government just came down like a ton of bricks on these states and said, we will come in and enforce the laws. What do you think about that?
2: Well, I think it's the stupidest thing the federal government can do. Because, once again, the government has decided, because it passed some laws in 1937 that says a natural weed that grows everywhere in the world that has no medicinal value up until 1937, from the beginning of time till 1937,
1: yeah,
2: this product or this natural weed or plant, like every other plant or herb where most medicines come from, was used for certain things like glaucoma or blood pressure or nausea.
1: Right.
2: And then all of a sudden in 1930s, after whenever they repealed prohibition, they outlawed it and made it a controlled substance. And I believe that if the government, because it's trying to keep in place whatever it thinks. I'm not a drug supporter or a, you know, I'm not, you know, into that. That's people's business. But when you, as a general in the Army, because you have a job and you're trying to perpetuate your little fiefdom,
1: mm-hmm,
2: called the DEA or the drug enforcement agencies.
1: Right.
2: And you tell a doctor who has a patient who's puking and throwing up and chemotherapy and hair's falling out,
1: yep,
2: then this doctor, I mean this general, ought to go through exactly what a patient is going through. When that doctor prescribes that, the doctor, patient physician and the physician who is trained knows more about what will help his patient find comfort and quiet help. And I deal with these issues in my palliative care all the time.
1: I know you do.
2: Chemo. So the day that a general who fights wars tells a doctor he'll put him in jail or take away his rights to prescribe something that that doctor feels is beneficial to his patient who is suffering, that will backfire.
1: I know. I think so, too.
2: You can't do that. And it'll create,
1: yep,
2: you leave doctors alone.
1: Well, you know, they had the pomposity to say the other day that from Washington, the voters of California and Arizona had to have been, quote, asleep at the switch, end quote, when they voted for such a thing.
2: Well, I'm like you about politicians, and I'm glad. But you see, anything that's natural, that grows, we have pharmaceutical companies that take drugs and they take a plant and they synthesize the active ingredient in that plant, and then they sell it as a pill.
1: Yeah.
2: Okay. Whereas that you can take a natural substance, or
1: which by the way,
2: as a pill.
1: Yep, which by the way is what they're defending. They're saying, look, we can synthesize these and indeed sell them to you. The people who are sick are saying, it doesn't have the same effect
2: of the natural substance.
1: That's
2: doing
1: correct.
2: It.
1: That's exactly correct.
2: Well, I believe this is what I believe, because I'm a believer in compatible and alternative therapies, because it's what helped me stay alive. And the day that the government, the FDA and the NIH and and all the codex system of the World Trade Organization,
1: yep,
2: which is outlawing all that. They have forgotten. We are not stupid. I grew up in the 60s. A lot of my friends smoked pot and did that stuff. They're not crazy. They're not out raping. They got them jobs at banks. I see people in my AIDS patients that are smoking pot.
1: Yep.
2: And they're not puking all over themselves. And they're able to converse with their families. And they're able to sit up in a chair. And some general who just got him a job in Washington, D.C., can tell him he's going to come take a doctor's rights away. I'll bet you this, Art. Doctors will prescribe it because they have a right. As physicians in the Hippocratic Oath, as much as I dislike so many of them, they have the obligation to their patient to suffer whatever consequences. And I believe that we have begun a place that where people will react. Another point, too, that so many people who grew up in the 50s and 60s and 70s who are business people, they know what marijuana is.
1: Sure.
2: And it's not some horrendous drug that causes you to go blind and make you rape and rob. It's
1: That's
2: not
1: right.
2: heroin or stuff like that. They know how big an illusion it is.
1: What I'm an advocate of is the truth, and they're not telling the truth about marijuana, and they're not, in fact, generally telling the truth. Let's go
2: about
1: back.
2: Anything.
1: I know. Well, first time caller line. You're on the air with Danyon Brinkley. Hello.
3: Hi, this is Deanne from San Diego.
1: Hi, Deanne.
3: And I agree with what you were just discussing about marijuana. That's been a big issue here, and.
1: Did you vote, Deanna?
3: Yes, I did.
1: Were you asleep at the switch?
3: Right now?
1: No, when you voted.
3: No.
2: No, you were informed, you were educated, and you were compassionate.
3: And I also have seen firsthand experience with friends who have AIDS, and they were given the tetracycline in a capsule, and it didn't help the nausea from the other medications, and the only thing that did help them was to actually smoke the marijuana.
1: Right.
2: Have you heard of Nightlights, the program that deals with hospice work in California?
3: No, but that's one reason I'm calling is I'm actually calling from the platform of ignorance. I'm not familiar with you. This is the first time I've heard of you.
2: Well, I'm nobody, but I'm a pretty fun guy.
3: Yeah, you sound like it, and that's why I thought I'd maybe get you into a little debate here and kind of cheer you up. But the hospice is something I've always wanted to get involved in because I did... years ago, I worked for a respiratory care practitioner, and I had a lot of patients that were dying. I set them up on oxygen and everything, and it, you're right. It really it's very
2: great,
3: moving.
2: You come back home. Come back home because I support a group called Nightlights, which is people being around people and helping people with AIDS who have nothing.
3: Mm-hmm.
2: I'm also support hospice. So in San Diego, I've helped set up a Nightlights group, which is probably in the, you can call for information.
3: Okay.
2: At Nightlights, and bring that practical experience back to someone, not what some general in Washington is deciding.
3: Right.
2: But bring it back to loving our neighbors. Because just like you, I'm not an advocate of drugs. I'm not an advocate of any of that. I believe in alternative and compatible therapeutic modalities.
3: And compassionate.
2: But I believe in compassion.
3: Right.
2: And I believe in when I've seen people throw up for 3 or 4 days on chemo,
3: mm-hmm.
2: who are down to 60 pounds, who are taking 15 pills anyway, and them sit and smoke a joint and quit puking and be able to eat a meal and be able to talk to their moms and dads, and I'm listening to some guy say that they're evil and that they were asleep at the switch. I commend California. I commend Arizona. I commend Washington and Washington State initiating actions in dealing with HMOs and that compatible medicines have to be paid for.
1: Mm-hmm.
2: This
3: well,
2: is our
3: I
2: right.
3: thought it was a very progressive move on the part of the state, but now it seems as though the government is going to try to intimidate the physicians who actually do get involved with it.
2: It will backfire.
1: I think so, too.
2: When a doctor comes to the place,
3: mm-hmm.
2: that he has to choose between some general and some bureaucracy in Washington and the quality of health care of his patient who's paying him,
3: mm-hmm.
2: when he comes to there, if he sells out, we'll get rid of all of them.
1: All right,
2: if he stands his ground, then we, the people who are the recipients of these alternative and compatible therapies, will stand behind them, and we will vote whoever it is out of office who supports that, and we'll get people in there who understand this. This is where we are. This is what Art Show does, and this gives us a chance to speak in a forum. We may be, like Spiro Agnew said, the silent majority, but we're not silent anymore because these are our friends.
1: Well, maybe, Danian, they will find the next time they ask for our vote, we'll be asleep at their switch.
2: And maybe we ought to go and give them two or three chemo treatments just for the hell of it. Let them come home, the hair fall out, and puke and see if they want to join.
1: Yeah.
2: Not sit up and be intellectual and be a general fighting some kind of war. It's all right to fight drugs and cocaine smugglers and heroines and all that kind of crap. But wait a minute. This is something that grows naturally.
1: Yeah.
2: I heard a guy say that they were gonna break marijuana at its source.
1: Mm.
2: That means they got to arrest God.
1: So it'll be scorching Mother Earth, I guess.
2: Well, no, what they got to do is arrest God.
1: Oh.
2: You know, if you're going to cut it off at the source, then who's the source of it?
1: Wild Card Line, you're on the air with Danian Brinkley. Hello.
4: Hello, Art.
1: Hi.
4: My question is...
2: Who am I speaking with?
4: This is Dean.
1: Dean, where are you?
4: I'm in Ridgecrest, California.
1: Okay.
2: Hi, Dean.
4: Hi. My question is regarding the hospice also. I have an ill grandmother. She's just not doing well. And I'm a single father of three kids. And I wondered if you had a book or if you could refer me to somewhere that I could get help, kind of like counseling for the kids to help them through it. Because we're all not doing real good with it.
2: Well, I have two really great books. One's called Saved by the Light. One's called It Peace in the Light. And, I mean, they're available. We've been talking about it.
4: Right.
2: There's other books that deal with it. There is On Death and Dying by Elizabeth Kubler-Ross. There is Life After Life by Raymond Moody. There's Parting Visions by Melvin Morris.
1: Mm-hmm.
2: And all of these books help people deal with it. This is all that I write about. I mean,
4: okay.
2: So, I mean, you know, go to the bookstore.
4: Okay, and I'll get your address.
2: You know, send me the money and I'll send you the book.
4: Okay, I'll do that.
2: Remember this. When a person is in transition, they need love. I promise you this. When they leave this world, they go through what's called a near-death experience. The more you know about that, the more calm that the family can make the decisions and be close to her. Remember, you will see her again, and it's only a very short trip that each of us take.
1: Boy, isn't that the truth.
2: There's a life after death. It's a wondrous and glorious life, and it's filled with intrigue and growth there. But I tell you from one friend to another friend, when we get a chance to go home, the other day in an interview, a lady asked me, she said, my mother's dying, and I can't deal with it. And I said, listen, think of it like this. What you are losing, heaven is gaining. Heaven is gaining. Where is the better place? And then the lady said, you know, I don't have any consolement in that. She says, how do you find consolement in that you don't have your mother? I said, well, this is how I find consolement. I know, without any question, there is not one angel in heaven that has on dirty underwear. And heaven is the cleanest place in the entire world, and my room is messy. So there are some consolations. And I try to say that in a humorous way.
1: All right, do read his books. They really are good and on target for you, caller.
4: All right, thank you very much.
1: Thank you.
2: And thanks for listening to Art, and thanks for calling.
1: All right, East of the Rockies, you're on the air with Danian Brinkley.
5: Yes,
1: hi.
5: Hi, please don't cut me off. Why not Life After Life, Dr. Brinkley, instead of...
2: Danian Brinkley.
5: Yeah, Danian Brinkley.
2: Life After Life is
5: Life After Life, because you said it's another life experience, and it's like a contradiction. This is my first question, another one about Hillary Clinton in China. Okay,
2: well, first, Life After Life is Raymond's book. And a near-death experience, because if I was dead, I would not have come back. most of the time in my lectures, I call it a near-life experience because I was as close to being alive on that side, more alive than I ever was on this side.
5: Okay, now your predictions within the next 2 to 3 years expansion, does that have anything to do with your health, and do you practice healing of the body?
2: Oh, yes. I deal with alternative and compatible. I deal with energy medicines. It's how I was, it's how I've lived for now 21 years.
5: Okay. The Hillary Clinton, a gentleman called Art Bell and said that he saw her with a white dress on in China. Do you think she has access to the chambers in the pyramid in China?
2: No.
5: What about Dr. Elbach? Do you think by chance he has the actual Hall of Records from 1967?
2: I don't believe that because I can't find anything that documents it. But I believe that people on many dimensions, mm-hmm. not necessarily the physical dimension, are already accessing those records.
5: Okay. My prediction is cyberspace is the light of the truth, and we are looking for the truth, and the politicians and the government is going to be totally upset, especially when the stock market crashes.
2: Right.
5: It's going, every cyberspace, they're going to try and do something to that, but it's not going to work. And when they change the justice system, the non-violent drug offenders, they will be released.
1: All right, well, we'll hold it there. Interesting comment you made about cyberspace. Do you have any thoughts on that, Danyan? It is a strange...
2: Cyberspace, that term where it's called, where we deal with our neurons and we enter the world of where the brain and the heart and the soul. Time magazine just did an article on how cyberspace is, the internet is changing the way we see ourselves spiritually.
1: It sure is.
2: I believe that it is the medium of the future. I just saw a report on technology where because of computers, and if you read in my books, I write about computer chips and biogenetic technologies. I just read an article on a program where when a person touches each other because of the auric field, that the computer will be able to transmit information from one person to another person by the use of those subtle energy fields. I believe that the great frontier will be cyberspace. I believe that the government will have to do everything in its power to try to control it and regulate it.
1: That's exactly
2: I believe
1: right.
2: that those who V-chips, and you will watch, one of the next big issues with this new FCC person that's coming in with the Federal Communications Commission, this person will push V-chip technology, which is to be able to control, or the FBI be able to tap anything to take control, or to be able to control people's access to the information. But it won't work. The only thing you can do is turn off the electricity. And if you get one of those radios that Art's been talking about that you can crank up and
1: whine, right.
2: they can't even turn the electricity off. So
1: I, too, believe the government will make an attempt, and I even think I know how, to control, regulate the Internet, shut it down if necessary. A quick release of something that seemed to be threatening to national security on the Internet would bring screams for regulation that would make your hair curl. But in the end, I think it is quickly becoming too big for them to ever control.
2: Or anyone.
1: Or anyone to ever control. I agree with that.
2: Yeah. And remember, first they try pornography, all right? Then they try to control freedom of speech. The next becomes national security.
1: Right.
2: Remember, the Internet was created as an interactive communication systems between intelligence agencies in the late 60s and early 70s. When you had,
1: That's
2: this
1: right.
2: is where the Internet came from.
1: That's correct.
2: It was a college, anyone who was doing defense research or technology funded by one of the black programs, they had an interconnecting system that they called, I forgot the name of it, but it is where the Internet came from. So it began as an intelligence organization, which I think is really wondrous.
1: It is. The government actually...
2: Of free speech and open conversation and communication, which now has brought information out of the Balkan regions. And when they shut down all forms of communication, they forgot that faxes and the Internet existed, and we knew what was going on, and then the mainstream media had to bring it back.
1: Danion,
2: I believe that.
1: Danion, that's it. We've done the whole show. We're out of time. Program's ending. My friend, I can't thank you enough for being here this morning.
2: I can't thank you enough for allowing me to be on this show for as long without throwing me off.
1: Our paths, as you know, will cross again soon, Danion. So
2: that's
1: it's
2: true.
1: Not goodbye, but I'll see you soon.
2: And I'd like to tell everybody that I love them very much, and please tell everybody about the Art Bell Show.
1: Good night, Danion.
2: Good morning, Art.
1: Take care. That's it, folks. 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Whitley Strieber, Dreamland Sunday. Good night.
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From the high desert in the great American Southwest, I bid you all good evening, good morning, good afternoon, wherever you may be in the world's prolific time zones, all covered one way or the other by this program, Coast to Coast AM, the weekend version underway. I'm Artel. It is an honor to be here with you, and here we go. Well, here we go, I guess. I've got to do something with this, so I don't know what. A week ago, after, I don't know, beginning to get reports, I asked the audience to illuminate me with any paranormal sexual encounters they might have had. And the reason I did this is because I've had quite a few expert guests on the air, almost all whom, the out-of-body people and the remote viewers, and just about every one of them allude, some of them more strongly than others, to the sexual content, the paranormal. Not easy to cover, not easy to discuss, but I've also concluded not possible not to discuss. Now we're going to try and do it without becoming salacious at all. By the way, I just read a relevant book, and boy, was it a good book. Yeah, there's quite a bit of salacious sex in it, though pretty good, I must add. It's called Body Rides by Richard Lemon. You might want to check into it. It's out on the current, wherever you grab your paperback books. I'm a continual, as my wife is, consumer of books, just one after another after another. I'm a reader, always have been. It's called Body Rides by Richard Lemon. It's really good. Or really bad, I suppose, if you are offended easily. And I understand that some of this content could become offensive to somebody. I'm going to try and make sure it doesn't. Here's a typical email. Adira, when you first put out the call for reports of astral sexual experiences, I ignored it. Although, after listening to guests on your programs, I realized that I probably had several of these experiences that I previously dismissed as vivid dreams. I thought they were too unremarkable to share. They occurred with either a former boyfriend of 25 years ago or with someone who I didn't know during waking life, but who seemed to know me in his state, or, in quotes, nice enough to get to know better. However, when you stated last night that you were overwhelmed with reports of negative experiences, that's really actually not quite true. I said experiences. Now, I do admit over half are negative. But she goes on, I felt that as an MA cognitive psychologist, I have to point out that your sample of reports is skewed toward those who have had negative experiences. Fine, I think that's right. Those who have had negative experiences are highly motivated to share them since they're frightening. And probably many folks who have shared these stories with friends, family, and helping professionals have had their experiences minimized. They need the cathartic experience of telling their story to someone who will listen to them and believe them. On the other hand, those of us who have had pleasant experiences don't really have much of a story to tell, except it happened. It was great, refreshing, and nice to wake up to. Any further rapturous descriptions would be highly of a personal nature, and the majority of folks would not feel compelled to share, as they don't shout about their waking sexual experiences from the mountaintop. So I wouldn't take the large sample of negative reports as an indication that most astral sexual experiences are negative. I certainly agree with her. I do support further exploration of the topic, though, on your program. I don't see a problem with airing these topics on late-night radio. After all, Howard Stern can use profanity, discuss his outrageous topics during morning commute time, and we've all been exposed to the mainstream news media using phrases like oral sex during the Clinton administration. I think we can address this topic in a dignified manner, and I agree. I want to emphasize again to my audience, I've been used to looking at responses for years now on various topics, some of which have had gigantic, like the shadow people, for example. But I'm telling you right now, the response to this topic,
to the sexual aspect of the paranormal was just way out of the norm. I mean, thousands of emails. So this is a big thing that not many people are willing to talk about. In fact, I'm going to have a lady on in a moment, a doctor, who will be incognito. And so she's chosen to call herself Dr. Incognita, the female version, I guess, of... But being incognito wouldn't be sexually specific anyway. So she's going to call herself Dr. Incognita. And she's going to have a few words to tell us about all of this. She's one of those who, one of the thousands, thousands who responded to me. And here's, I guess, a plea I would make. The paranormal investigators who are out there, obviously, for obvious reasons, probably kind of shy away from this topic. I hope that a few of you, and I know you're listening this evening, will decide to headlong rush into this topic and see what you can find out, see how really common it is. And I'm telling you, it's very common.

0: All right. Wishing to remain anonymous, then, here is our Dr. Incognita. Cute. Welcome to the program.
1: Well, hello. It's a pleasure to be here, and thank you for the opportunity to express my viewpoints on this subject.
0: I'm happy for you, too. You were one of the, I'm telling you, landslide of emails that I received, thousands and thousands, Doctor. Are you at all surprised that I had such a gigantic response?
1: I definitely am very surprised.
0: You are? Why?
1: Well, because, of course, that's not my specialty to get into this kind of thing in the profession I'm in. And I've had some dealings with it sparsely throughout the years. But I was surprised you had so many emails sent to you on this subject.
0: Well, my thinking when I was finished being shocked by the wave after wave that came in was, well, you know, sex is a big part of life in our waking moments, in our non-paranormal moments, in our very normal moments, then why wouldn't it be a big part of life everywhere?
1: Yes.
0: Everywhere. In other words, in the paranormal or in, I don't know, in the whole paranormal world, why wouldn't it be? Well, I guess the answer to that might be, well, because you don't have a body, and so you wouldn't think that sex without the body, without the physical aspect of everything, would play much of a part, but wrong, I guess.
1: Well, the way I look at it, the sexual energy is creative energy. And the first creative energy came in when the physical universe started, which was the
0: Big Bang.
1: And that energy is orgasmic energy. And so the spirits that then were formed, because spirit is light, and that is when light started, was when the starting of the spiritual creation came energy first. And with that the explosive energy, there was a sensation there that was more than just a sensation. It was a oneness of spirit.
0: And so
1: without,
0: then,
1: excuse me?
0: I'm sorry, I didn't mean to interrupt. So the fact they call it the Big Bang is simply coincidental.
1: Yes, but yes. You know what? There are many coincidences. We say, oh, they carry the weight of the world on their shoulders. And it's true. If your shoulders are hurting you, you are overburdened with certain things. So we often pick words that are very descriptive of what's going on.
0: Uh-huh.
1: And so I find that the energy that's there, we all crave to be one. So we might crave to be one in a physical union, whether it be heterosexual or homosexual or bisexual. It is still a craving to be one. And it replicates then, and that orgasmic energy or reproduces that energy at the beginning when everyone was one without all these divisions and differences that cause us to fight one another with the physical.
0: Well, in what way? I mean, I interview people who talk about out-of-body experiences and other aspects of the paranormal. Is that one way that these sexual encounters are occurring? Is it people having out-of-body experiences or what?
1: Well, My feeling on it is that the people that experience this have allowed the stress of life to burden them down so much that it does affect the glands and the organs of the body, the systems, the cells. Every part of the body is affected by the inability to handle physical and mental stress. And when things start getting out of balance, the organs and the glands start to malfunction, the hormones are not then balanced, then the body starts to become weakened and vulnerable and makes itself then available for outside attacks of this nature.
0: Oh, I see. So you're saying that people who are stressed, people who are weakened, are more available for invasion?
1: Exactly. A person who's able to handle stress well, basically have a positive nature. We all get negative facets that hit us. But if you can learn how to let it go, ground it, then you're going to remain more healthy than someone who just gets absorbed in grief or anger or resentment.
0: Sure. All right. Well, what about this lady who wrote me the email? I mean, she was saying, look, I'll bet you that a good healthy percentage, if not most of the responses you got were negative, and they were, but not by much. Fully half of them were from people who were saying, you know, it wasn't bad. So they're not all negative. And you were sort of drawing a connotation there where the weak is taken over by somebody who attacks them. But I guess in some cases it's not necessarily unwelcome or whatever.
1: Well, now, that's a very interesting concept that I hadn't taken a look at until you mentioned that, lady, but I actually know of a woman who also expressed the same feeling. She didn't talk about being attacked in an unpleasant way. She just said this very sensual feeling would come over her, mm-hmm. and I know from the way she was saying it that it was an orgasmic feeling.
0: Mm-hmm.
1: And she did enjoy it, but the way she got this, she even would experience it right in front of people, and then she's not going to brag about it or show it off. She confided in me this. But she was in a certain religious group that was more along the spiritualistic, a point of view that I could say would be more related to the occult or
0: mm-hmm.
1: the darker side, spiritualism, and not to hurt anyone. It was just that somehow this track of thinking, that also, and she had a health problem. So, you know, not that we don't all have health problems at times, but hers was rather serious and had caused her not to be able to paint and so on, which she had done before. She lost that ability and that desire to.
0: All right. Well, you clearly seem to feel that weakened people are vulnerable, and you seem to, you know, sort of paint them as victims of an attack. But maybe that's only half the story. After all, I do interview a lot of people. Can I call you just Nita instead of Incognita?
1: Of course.
0: Nita, all right, Nita. You know, that there are people who endeavor to have these experiences, who have learned how to travel out of body, and if you encourage them to talk about it, they really will start talking about a lot of sexual encounters as though it's a big part of what they do.
1: Yes. Well, as I say, they are enjoying recreating creation, the energy of creation.
0: That's what it is, the energy of creation. So that's a big one, all right. Do you think it's one of these vastly underreported? I mean, our society, you know, American society is really kind of prudish. We're prudish compared to the rest of the world, frankly. And you aren't right, wouldn't you agree?
1: I definitely agree. From what I hear about other countries, we are very, I mean, you know, over in Africa, they think nothing of walking around with no clothes on, you know.
0: Right. And in Europe.
1: I don't mean all parts of Africa.
0: Right. And in Europe, I mean, the attitude towards sex is very different in the media and everywhere else than it is in America. We're actually kind of prudish. So people would tend not to talk about this kind of thing. And so I guess I'm asking, how common you think it really is?
1: Well, from what you're gathering, the information you're gathering, it sounds to me like it's very common. We have a lot of unhealthy people in the world who do make themselves vulnerable for multiple entities within them. In other words, basically when a child is born, take in the breath of life, and that is actually spirit, to become a living soul after you take the breath of life. And what enters is the spirit. So technically there's a difference between spirit and soul. The spirit is what you breathe in, and that, if you look that word up in the dictionary, the word is wind. And so when you breathe in the air or the wind, why, you will receive the spirit, which then enlivens the body, which is not really a full human being until it takes in the breath. So all babies come into the world with one spirit. But eventually, because of the negativity and actually it's a materialistic outlook. So what is the negativity that causes us to become ill? It's materialism and putting spirituality down, which would be, you know, kindness and goodness and peace and trying to get along and tolerate one another. The things that would make the world a utopia, we resist those things, and that causes us to be sick and to die. We wouldn't have to die so soon. We would not have to be sick like we are if we learned how to get along and be cooperative with one another.
0: All right. Well, clearly, then, you view this as pretty much as a negative experience.
1: Well, yes, I think it's better to have one spirit in a body. It's far less confusing, but people will take on multiple spirits. And, you know, they can have different plaguings with that. So it's just more confusing. to have more spirits in your body than one.
0: And so the best way not to have this happen, if you don't want it, is to be healthy in your mind and your spirit.
1: Exactly. Let go of physical stress, mental stress. Just do more what you want to do. Don't just make yourself a slave to culture and society. You begin to have an outgoing outlook on life that opens up new ways of thinking, open-mindedness, not closed-mindedness.
0: Gotcha. All right. Well, listen, Doctor, thank you for being here this evening. I really appreciate your words on this subject, and I'm sure we're going to do a whole lot more. Thank you for being here.
1: Well, thank you.
0: Take care. All right. That's Nita, Dr. Incognita. And, I don't know if I agree with her. At least not based on what I've received, this landslide that I've received. It's unbelievable. It's just unbelievable. I don't get this kind of response to things. I just don't. Endless reading. And I really kind of agree with the lady who wrote me the first email. A lot of it, more than you would imagine, was viewed by the emailers as a positive experience, actually. Many more than I would have expected. I would have expected the great negative landslide. You know, after all, it's an invasion. It's a sexual experience not wanted nor solicited. So it's viewed as, rape. Anyway, I'm far from done with this subject. And I guess perhaps I should speak to some of these out-of-body people, shouldn't I? Let's look very quickly at what's going on around the world. We're going to do some open lines coming up here in a minute. Supporters of an anti-American cleric rioted in 4 Iraqi cities Sunday, battling coalition troops in the worst unrest since the spasm of looting and arson immediately after the fall of Saddam. At least 22 Iraqis, 8 U.S. troops, and 1 Salvadoran soldier dead. What are we going to do over there? And despite escalating violence, that's escalating, that killed 10 U.S. service members over the weekend, the Bush administration is sticking with its timetable to turn over power in Iraq. The chairman of the Senate Foreign Relations Committee Sunday raised the prospect of extending the Bush administration's June 30th deadline. That's the day we're supposed to turn it over. Questioning in his mind, and I suppose we should question, whether the country would be ready for self-rule. What do you think, are they? It doesn't seem that way. The suicide apartment house blast that killed the alleged ringleader of last month's Madrid train bombings and 4 other terror suspects left the core of that terror group either dead or in jail. Not a bad resolution when you think about it. Hey, the U.S. Department of Energy is planning to give so-called cold fusion, we've talked about that a lot here, another look, despite years of controversy over the technology. Isn't that nice to hear? Finally, they're going to look again. James Decker, Deputy Director of DOE's Office of Science, said the review actually began last fall, I guess quietly, when he met with scientists to discuss the state of cold fusion research. Quote, they told me about a lot of research on cold fusion that's been going on and done since the last review that was conducted about 15 years ago. And he said, looking at all the facts now,
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0: That's the key to the door. Those are the keys to the door, I guess I ought to say. And in a moment, we will open it.

0: coming up in the next half hour, should be a very, very interesting guest, if I can find his information. Here it is. The Party's Over is the name of his book, Oil, War, and the Fate of Industrial Societies. That would be us, of course, Richard Hunberg. And we all know that at some point, the resource in the ground that we call oil, which, by the way, we're paying a damned pretty penny for right now, the pumps, is apparently an endangered species. Let's find out how endangered, what Richard sees. That's coming up in the next half hour. Right now, first-time caller line, you are on the air. Hello.
1: Hello, Mr. Bill.
0: That's me.
1: Hi. I was wondering if you would consider, sir, a possible answer to the paranormal sexual encounters, this invisible force. And it actually was recorded some 3,500 years ago in a document that is probably in everyone's home. There at Genesis chapter 6, verses 1 and 2.
0: Not to read them to me, please. Cause
1: No.
0: Just paraphrase them. What does it roughly say in there?
1: Well, that the bad angels decided to have sex with the women.
0: Yeah.
1: And they liked them.
0: Yeah.
1: And even though the flood came, they were still around. And they still are.
0: So you also think, then, that it's tantamount to an attack.
1: Yes, and the point that your other guest was, Nita, mentioned about being weak, it is very important that we do become strong so that we can ward off these paranormal spirits, if you may.
0: Okay. All right. You know, I'm willing to accept that.

0: It certainly could be that. It could be an attack. What about the large percentage of them, and almost half, I would say, even in, you know, responses to me, where they said it was okay?
1: Yes. Well, there was genuine attraction. The scripture points to the fact that they liked the women. So, you know, these were good guys at one time. And until they were given the boot, where did they, you know, when they followed the bad leadership, you know, but they were good guys for a long time.
0: Gotcha. All right. Well, listen, thank you very much.
1: You're welcome.
0: And take care. So, to cast down angels, maybe. But what about all the rest of it? What about the people having out-of-body experiences, either voluntary or involuntary? What about those? Those are not fallen angels, right? So the whole subject could use an awful lot more research, and I sincerely hope that some of my experts in these kinds of areas will allow themselves to do that research. Wildcard Line, you're on the air. Hi.
2: Hi, Art. How are you doing this evening?
0: I'm doing fine, sir. Where are you?
2: This is James. I'm calling from New Orleans.
0: Yes, sir.
2: All right. I have actually two questions, one about John Lear, but about what you were just discussing, the paranormal sexual encounters.
0: Sure.
2: There is a movie out there, and it's still available, called The Entity, starring Barbara Hershey. I believe it was done in the late 70s or early 80s.
0: Seen it quite a number of times. Yeah, that was very serious attack.
2: Yeah, it was very creepy, and I was wondering, if you had never seen it, I wanted to throw it at you because it did delve into that subject.
0: My question about
2: John Lear.
0: Yes.
2: And the fabulous guest that you have. I love him every time he's on the show. He gets my wheels spinning. Well, I was always wanting to call in and ask him a question, and maybe you could jot this down, that possibly the experiment with the containers here on Earth, I've always believed that maybe it's carbon-based forms, life forms, that they are experimenting with. Souls being in carbon-based forms is the experience, it's the experiment that he is discussing. And hopefully next time you have John Lear on, you'll remember to mention that if it's a possibility. We don't know souls of existing in any other form except carbon-based life forms, and maybe that's what the experience is.
0: Maybe so, and I would be glad to mention it to him for you. Absolutely happy to do so. East of the Rockies, you're on the air. Good day to you. Hello?
3: Hello?
0: Hello? Shall we duel?
4: Hello?
0: Hello? Going once. Come on, you got to talk, or I got to go. Going twice. Don't let this opportunity slip by.
3: Hello?
5: East of the Rockies, call toll-free 1-800-825-5033.
0: You gave your last name. You're not supposed to do that.
3: I'm sorry. That's right.
0: Now you made me hit the beeper. Your name is Art. Arts don't do stuff like that. Not supposed to anyway.
3: Right.
0: All right, Art. Where are you?
3: Sedalia, Missouri.
0: You just sat there and waited while I said hello to you, Art.
3: I'm sorry.
0: Sorry. So anyway, what's up, Art?
3: Well, I'm a new ham.
0: Oh, you are?
3: And I'm 61 years old.
0: Congratulations.
3: And so I took my test the day after I turned 61. And my call letters are KC0.
0: No.
3: Okay, can't talk.
0: That's the same thing. They can look you up on QRZ, and then you have, no privacy. I'm also a ham, by the way. As you know, W6OBB, if you're curious.
3: W6OBB.
0: Old broken back, yes.
3: Okay.
0: Yes. And you need to write a letter to your congressperson or your senator, because as a new ham, you wouldn't want to hear this. Doesn't sound friendly at all, does it?
3: I personally walked over to my congressman right over here.
0: Good for you.
3: My skeleton.
0: Good for you.
3: Talked to the office.
0: Yes.
3: In person.
0: And did they, were they able to absorb what you were telling them?
3: I'm going to go again and bring some more material. And,
0: just say no to BPL.
3: Yes. I'm trying to, In fact, I hold a net here in Sedalia, Missouri,
0: mm-hmm.
3: on 2 meters. Nobody was doing it, so I just jumped in there and holding it.
0: Well, good for you, and congratulations on getting your ham license. A net, by the way, is a sort of a thing where amateur radio operators all sort of check in, and they're held for various purposes, emergency communications. We drill, you know, for emergency communications. We hold drills. And by the way, emergency communications across America is exactly what's threatened by BPL, that horrid little noise you just heard. So write to your congressperson, your senator, and urge them to take a wait and see and study this kind of attitude before authorizing it across America. West of the Rockies, you're on the air. Hi.
4: Hi, Art.
0: Hello.
4: Art had to give his last name, so we'd know you two apart. This is Jeff in San Bernardino.
0: Yes.
4: And I called to talk to you a little bit about antennas, but I want to touch on what Nita brought up. You know, spiritually, music and meditation do a similar realm, and Pink Floyd for me resonates with the human soul. And there's a song called The Great Gig in the Sky with absolutely no words. I believe the lady's name is Corey that sings that. And every time I hear it, it feels like I refer to it as cosmic orgasmic. And
0: like the Big Bang.
4: That's it. And Nita brought that up. And when she said that, I just went, wow, it just connected. And if you ever get a chance to play that for maybe some of your bumper music, I think people might get an opportunity who might not have been exposed to Pink Floyd, although that's been around since 73, Dark Side of the Moon. They'd be interested in maybe hearing a little bit of that to see how that kind of music might do it for them, or whatever type of music. I personally like saxophone, like you've mentioned, and a guitar. It seems to touch that chord in the human soul.
0: Takes me off to a new place.
4: And sometimes it's very sensual, the way the music affects me, and I think it does that to a lot of people.
0: Sure.
4: I want to know how I can get a copy of your new book.
0: Well, I don't have a new book. What do you mean, new book?
4: Well,
0: wait a minute. Let me...
4: The Art of Antennas, you know, where you have the text that have arts and sparks from their Achilles heel in the air. And what you're doing with that and how you can bring him back to the youth.
0: Right. I'm not going to write a book. Thank you very much. I've got four of those under my belt. Well, I may write another one someday. If I do, I'll give you a hint. It's going to be about time travel. I'm pretty hot on that. But with regard to the antenna, I'm going to put up a website, the oldartbell.com URL I retain, and I'm going to put something fairly comprehensive up there. As soon as I find the right person to host it for me, I don't know anything about HTML. I'm fairly computer savvy, actually, but I've never bothered to learn about HTML, and I'm not sure I want to. So I'm waiting until I get the right offer, and then I'll put up a website. International Line, you're on the air. Hi. Hello.
6: Hi. Hello.
0: Hello.
6: Hi, I'm Debbie. I'm calling from North Carolina.
0: Okay.
6: I'm not sure that my experience was a paranormal experience, but maybe a magnetic experience. It's something personal, not that I necessarily want to say on air.
0: Why do you say magnetic?
5: Do the wild thing at 775-727-1295.
6: Personal pleasure.
0: Okay, well, I think I've got... there is the problem that we're going to have in trying to discuss this topic. And I don't know exactly what we're going to do about that. I mean, there are... What she said was very salacious, and... there's probably a place for it, but I don't think in this discussion. I really want to keep this discussion on the up and up. And I don't know how you do that. I really don't, because the proclivity is to get specific, and, you know, people are going to do that, and I don't know what to do about it. It's a big, important topic, and it's really hard to talk about right now. There's a really poisonous atmosphere. I mean, in some ways, I understand that. You know, I'm worried about the American airwaves, both on television and radio, and what's being said and the things that are allowed to be said and all the rest of it. But on the other hand, I'm also worried about keeping our airwaves relatively free. And it sure is a delicate balance that the regulators try and walk. West of the Rockies, you're on the air. Hello.
7: Hi.
0: Hi.
7: My name's Patrick.
0: Hey.
7: I've been wanting to get a hold of you for quite a while, actually.
0: Okay.
7: And there's a... Wow, so many things. But one thing that's come up since the one big thing is this whole thing with the broadband over the power lines.
0: Oh, yes.
7: And I'm not like a conspiracy theorist, but I can see kind of a sinister, possibly, intent with this. And it goes like this. Theoretically,
0: so can I.
7: I'm out here just a little bit west of Portland, Oregon. I'm a geological range away. I could theoretically get on a ham and talk to you where you are.
0: Mm-hmm.
7: Or maybe somebody in New York State, even, if conditions are right.
0: Yes.
7: Okay, well, that's, you know, with the kind of new thought that's very prevalent politically, that might be a threat.
0: Why?
7: Well, because it's an unfettered and uncontrollable means of communication from coast to coast.
0: Oh, I see. Well,
7: but the big thing I wanted to call you about is, you know, I got to admit, when I first started listening to your show years ago, I thought some of these people were kind of wacky, but there, in the back of my mind, I kept my mind open because of something that was my own personal experience that I've never really talked about. But since I was a very young man, I had not really premonitions, but kind of, I don't know, like these salient dreams, and they get cues from things that I hear about, and then I have these dreams. It's not really, I wouldn't say that it's like foretelling something or anything like that, but it's just like little bits and pieces all falling together. And I'll hear some information or read something or see something that makes more things come together.
0: Mm-hmm.
7: And there was something that I saw as actually on a public broadcasting show that triggered a whole series of those. And it has to do with this, our planet's magnetic field, which the folks at NOAA and the folks at the USGS have been suspecting for years, and there's data to support this, that our field is collapsing. And PBS did a special on this guy who's running around right here in Oregon, out in the Steens Mountains, who's taken geological samples, and he's shown that they can, you know, look at rocks from specific periods of time and see that, you know, this has happened before. And when it's happened before, it's pretty much coupled with the run-up of global warming that leads to an ice age. And what's gone on in these dreams is that we, for the first time as a species dealing with this anomaly, have within our grasp the ability to kind of set up an artificial field and to stave off the effects of this so it doesn't destroy everything that we've built for the last 15 or 17
0: years. And how do we create such a gigantic field?
7: Well,
0: right now?
7: And this goes back to listening to your show. Part of it has to do with a lot of this long-wave technology and high-frequency technologies, the HARP stuff, things that Tesla were working on. You had some fellows that were on the show. I think it was George had on the show. And they were talking about some kind of coil. They were talking from what they were describing about was like a field upon a field within itself.
0: Probably a Tesla coil.
7: No, it wasn't a Tesla coil. They said it was some kind of proprietary thing. They were selling them for $300 with no guarantee of whether they're going to work or not.
0: Oh, okay. That's the time travel machine. I know exactly what you're talking about. I've got one of them in the other room. And I've never tried it. We've come very close, but I never have. And it does produce very large magnetic field, but I can assure you it wouldn't be anything to replace the Earth's magnetic field if we get in trouble with that. If you want to know what would happen, or at least in one great piece of science fiction, I thought it was going to be rather shoddy, but it wasn't. It was called The Core, a movie called The Core. And, you know, it's got a little bit of the inevitable stuff they put in science fiction, but basically it was pretty cool. And if you get a chance to see it, it was out not long ago, called The Core, about what would happen if we lost the Earth's magnetic field. It's a very graphic demonstration in there. And anyway, you will enjoy the movie. East of the Rockies, you're on the air. Hello.
8: Yeah, good morning, Art.
0: Good morning.
8: This is Steve from Ontario, Canada.
0: Yes.
8: I'm going to show you another direction that your subject with the sex thing there is going to be taking you in. Is my daughter, twice now, has, this is back like 10, 12 years ago, maybe even a little further, where she's had babies disappear from her womb. Once the doctor thought she had a miscarriage, another time the doctor said that everything was there, the baby was there and everything, and the next time she went back, everything was there except the baby. And this has happened.
0: You know, I've heard of this. I've had other people tell this tale, and you're right, that'll open another floodgate.
8: Oh, yes,
0: there's all kinds of things associated with this topic that are really strange.
8: Oh, it certainly will.
0: And it's something that people tend not to talk about or want to talk about for obvious reasons. Again, we're a fairly prudish society in America.
9: We really are.
0: And so this isn't talked about, but I'm telling you, this is big stuff.
8: Well, we've had some strange things go on for many, many years in our family. I mean, I could be a subject on your show, believe me.
0: Uh-huh.
8: Things that have really been strange since, like, way back in the 70s.
0: Well, the world is just full of this. The paranormal is all around us. It's like the man who called a little while ago. And he said, you know, Art, when I first began to listen to the show, I thought there were some certifiable nutty people on there. And, you know, we do have some. But there's an awful lot of things that sound on the surface crazy when people tell them. The trouble is, like that man, I too have had several experiences that it's not a guessing game with me. I know the paranormal is real. I know that we have many abilities in our living brains that we don't know how to control, we don't know how to initiate, and we certainly don't know how to repeat, or it wouldn't be called the paranormal. If it was repeatable, we would call it science. And maybe we're approaching that day, too. Anyway, when we get back, the party's over. The oil party is over. From the high desert, I'm Art Bell, and this is Coast to Coast AM.
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1: It certainly is. Richard Hineberg is the author of The Party's Over, Oil, War, and the Fate of Industrial Societies, and the forthcoming Power Down, Options and Actions for a Post-Carbon World. He is a journalist, educator, editor, lecturer, and a core faculty member of New College of California, where he teaches courses on energy and society and culture, ecology, and sustainable community. His monthly Muse letter, that's with an M, Muse as in musing, was nominated in 1994 by, I guess it's UTNE Reader for an Alternative Press Award, has been included in UTNE's annual list, I hope I'm saying that right, of best alternative newsletters. His essays and articles have appeared in many journals, including The Futurist, Earth Island Journal, Wild Matters, Alternative Press Review, and The Sun. So in a moment, we'll discuss the party being over.

0: Richard, welcome to the program.
1: Good to be speaking with you, Art.
0: Very nice to have you. Where are you located?
1: I'm in Santa Rosa, California, which is about an hour north of San Francisco.
0: That's up in KSRO country.
1: That's right.
0: All right. Your book is The Party's Over, and I guess you ought to define what you mean by party.
1: Well, the party I'm talking about is basically the last 100, 150 years of cheap energy that has fueled the Industrial Revolution that we're still living in. We have created the most opulent and fast-paced society in the history of the world by far. And it's all because of cheap energy resources, primarily oil. We started using coal before that, first in Britain and then elsewhere. But it's really when we started using oil as a primary energy source that the Industrial Revolution really got jump-started. And, of course, we found ways of using this cheap energy, cars, planes, and cell phones, and computers, on and on. And we've transformed our everything about our way of life, how we live, where we live, what we eat. It's all and this is really true of everyone who's alive now. I mean, occasionally I meet someone who's old enough to remember the first car in their town. But for the rest of us, you know, this is what we think of as normal existence. And yet, from any kind of historical, cross-cultural perspective, it's far from being normal. It's an extraordinary moment in time. And what I'm saying in my book is that this party is likely to come to an end in the century that's now begun, and we'll see the beginning of the end probably within just the next few years.
0: Well, I go to a gas station now, and I think I'm seeing the beginning of the end. You know, the oil gas prices they're certainly on the way up, Richard.
1: Sure.
0: I'd say we're going to hit $3 a gallon in California this summer. That's sort of a bet with myself.
1: Yeah, I think you're probably right. Now, there are a lot of reasons for this short-term increase in gas prices. One is just that the U.S. only has so many oil refineries, and they're all working at just about full capacity.
0: Without new ones being built, for example, in California in a long time, right?
1: That's right. Well, we haven't really built any in the country in a couple of decades. And then there's the matter of OPEC cutting production.
0: Mm-hmm.
1: And then there's the problem just of tight supplies generally, globally. We seem to be bumping up against some pretty serious resource constraints as far as oil production is concerned.
0: I also heard recently, Richard, that we're filling our oil reserve, meaning we're taking some of the oil that would normally come in and be available off the market, right?
1: Right, the Strategic National Reserve, and that's of course that's a political decision, and may or may not be a good one. But it's
0: Richard, how much oil do we have in reserve? When everything's full, and we have our reserve full, how much is that?
1: I don't have that figure.
0: I didn't mean in gallons so much, but I mean, is it a month worth? Six months worth?
1: It's between 1 and 2 months worth.
0: 1 and 2 months worth. Interesting. There's a great deal of controversy, Richard, about when we're going to run out of oil, or effectively run out of oil, when it's going to become so expensive that we're essentially out at that point. Why so much controversy about it, and what do you think the answer is?
1: Well, the controversy is for a number of reasons, and actually, since we have a fair amount of time this evening, I think, you know, we can look at this from a number of different angles. But basically, it's a controversy between people who look at the total resource base and then assume that we can produce that oil or extract it, really, is what we're talking about,
0: mm-hmm.
1: at any arbitrary rate, and say we have 1 trillion barrels of oil in the ground, which probably isn't that far off, and we're using it at the rate of about 75 million barrels a day. Well, at that rate, we should have plenty of oil for at least 50 years. But the problem is, and this is where the other side of the debate comes in, it really isn't likely to be possible to extract that oil at any arbitrary rate. There are geological factors that will limit the rate of production in the future. You know, we tend to think about oil using the metaphor that's most familiar to us, which is the gas tank in our car.
0: Mm-hmm.
1: And, you know, when you fill up the gas tank, the car runs fine. When you're down to a quarter of a tank, the car still runs fine. It's only when you actually run out that you notice a problem.
0: Mm-hmm.
1: Well, we're not going to run out of oil in the sense of using the last drop for decades and decades, maybe centuries, maybe never. But the problem is that we're likely to come to a point where it becomes impossible to continue increasing production. And, in fact, oil production will peak and start to go downhill regardless of the amount of effort we put into the project or how much investment we make.
0: Can you project when that will occur?
1: Well, there are, of course, as you can imagine, many, many scientists who are working on this question, literally dozens of petroleum geologists and petroleum economists and physicists and so on. And the emerging consensus seems to be that a global peak in oil production is likely sometime between about 2006 or 2007 at the earliest, and something like 2016 or 2020 at the latest.
0: Pretty soon.
1: Yeah. Oh, definitely within within the short-term planning parameters of all of us who are alive right now.
0: Mm-hmm. As much as we groan about the price of gasoline in America right now, certainly Europe, Canada, other parts of the world have it, most of them, much worse than we do.
1: It's absolutely
0: much more expensive. And so I'm not certain why ours is so inexpensive relatively. I guess we don't tax it as heavily as other countries do, or would that be the main reason?
1: Well, yeah, taxes are a big part of it. But there's also the matter of the pricing of oil exports. Most oil that is sold on the international market is sold for U.S. dollars. And this really goes back to the mid-1970s after the first oil shock when the U.S. made a deal with its good friend Saudi Arabia to price all of its oil exports in U.S. dollars, and that rule was soon spread to the rest of OPEC. And what that means is that effectively the U.S. pays less for its oil. Actually, it pays less for almost all of its imports because other countries have to get U.S. dollars to pay for their oil. And how do they get U.S. dollars? Well, the U.S. has a monopoly on those things. And so countries have to either take out loans denominated in U.S. dollars or sell their products to the U.S. And, of course, they'll be motivated to do so because they need to pay their energy bills, so they'll likely sell low. Or they'll drive their currencies down in value deliberately in order to be able to afford, in order to be able to earn export capital to afford the oil imports. So this has been a strategy of Japan, for example, which has kept its yen very low in value for a long time, which keeps those Toyotas and Hondas affordable for Americans, and allows the Japanese to pay their energy bills. The Japanese don't have any indigenous oil or natural gas reserves.
0: Mm-hmm.
1: But the fact that other currencies are artificially kept low then keeps the dollar more valuable, which means that it's cheaper for us to buy oil. Now, what's happening right now, one of the reasons gasoline is so expensive is that the U.S. dollar is falling in value, primarily because the U.S. has such a tremendous debt, exactly, that other countries are less willing to invest in U.S. dollar-denominated investments. And so as the dollar falls in value, gas gets more expensive because we have to import almost 60% of it, of the oil that we use.
0: Yes, it's actually been a pretty serious matter recently. You know, I typically buy electronic ham radio pieces of gear that come from Japan, and what was, you know, it's like $100 or $200 difference lately in the price, and all that's due to the currency changes. So you're absolutely right about that. That's a big deal.
1: Yeah, and I think it's likely to continue. I don't think the dollar has hit bottom yet.
0: Uh-huh. So the peak comes soon, then what?
1: Well, after that point, there will be less oil available, and that means because population is continuing to grow and demand for oil is continuing to grow, therefore, there's going to be more and more competition for what's left, and I think the...
0: Wait, let's back up, because I just realized there's something I don't understand. When we talk about the peak, what are we talking about? Do you mean the amount of oil that we can pump out of the ground? Do you mean the amount of oil that we can refine into gasoline, or what part of this is peaking?
1: Well, the important peak is the peak in what we can get out of the ground.
0: Okay, right.
1: I mean, we can always build more refineries. You can't build them overnight. Obviously, it takes months and months and a lot of investment, but that's doable. But when the peak in global oil production arrives, nothing we can do, no amount of investment will change that. We'll be on the downhill side. And we know this is going to happen because it's already happened in country after country. I mean, the United States is the best example of that. The U.S. is where the oil industry started back in 1859 with the first commercial oil well in Pennsylvania. And for decades, the U.S. was the world's foremost oil-producing nation. In fact, we were the world's foremost oil-exporting nation. We were the Saudi Arabia of the late 19th and early 20th centuries. The U.S. became the most mature oil-producing province in the world, which means there were more oil wells drilled in the U.S. than in the rest of the world put together.
0: All right. Well, here's something that you can clarify for
1: yeah.
0: me. Right you are on all of that. But then we started capping a lot of wells, and here, too, is a great deal of controversy. I've heard it said that we have capped a lot of wells, and perhaps wisely so, in that we are now using up the rest of the world's oil, the Middle East oil, the oil coming from wherever, and that if necessary, it's like a sort of a strategic reserve that's still in the ground. Is there anything to that?
1: Oh, there may be some truth to that, but basically the U.S. is past its production peak and will never produce oil again at anywhere near the rate that it was doing in the 1960s.
0: So then what are you saying, that we virtually sucked all the viable oil out of our ground?
1: Yeah, basically that's true.
0: Oh.
1: And this happened in the U.S. oil peak happened in 1970-71, and U.S. production now is about the same level as it was in the 1940s. And since then, country after country has followed suit. So out of about 44 principal oil-producing countries in the world, about 24 of them have experienced similar oil production peaks, and their oil production is headed downward, and there's virtually nothing that can bring it back up to former levels.
0: That's something to consider, isn't it? That's sort of sad. We could go back and we could get some oil, but it would, I take it, be nowhere near our needs.
1: Oh, absolutely not. The U.S. is from now on, the only way the U.S. can cease to be dependent on oil imports is simply to cease using so much oil.
0: Huh. Fat chance.
1: Well, ultimately, I think that's what will happen. Well, ultimately, that certainly is what happened. What will happen, but whether it's by choice or by necessity, that's the real question.
0: When the oil runs out, essentially, what happens to the United States? I mean, when you look ahead as a futurist and you see us beginning to run out of oil, do we make some magical change? Is there anything in the wind, or are we just going to run out of oil?
1: Well, there's no energy source on the horizon that will permit a simple and easy transition to, you know, running our cars, our 150 million cars on something else other than petroleum. So we're in for a major change in our way of life. I don't think there's any way around that. People talk about hydrogen cars, for example, but
0: yeah.
1: There are no hydrogen reserves anywhere. You have to make hydrogen from something else, and right now virtually all commercially produced hydrogen is made from fossil fuels, from natural gas or,
0: yes,
1: or oil.
0: Something the hydrogen people don't talk a lot about. I do hear talk of using alternative methods like the sun and wind power and so forth.
1: Absolutely, yeah. But that's a very expensive way of making hydrogen. And while I'm all in favor of solar and wind, I think actually we'd be better off spending our R&D money directly on solar and wind rather than spending it on hydrogen development, because, you know, we just don't have that much energy from solar and wind right now.
0: Well, I believe our president just recently made a speech in which he committed the United States to the hydrogen path. Did he not? Yes, he did.
1: Yes, and our governor here in California has made similar noises. But, you know, I think they do these things without ever talking to a single engineer. Because the reality of hydrogen is that it will be useful in niche applications. I'm not saying that hydrogen will have no uses whatsoever in our future energy mix, but the idea that we can simply and easily transition to a hydrogen economy, I'm afraid, is so much hot air.
0: Hot air. So you see the future in solar and wind and other methods, or what?
1: Yes, but it's going to be a very different future. You know, we're using only about twice as much renewable energy in the U.S. economy today as we were using in 1850. Now, there's a lot of reasons for that. Meanwhile, non-renewable energy has soared. It's skyrocketed. We're using, you know, hundreds of times as much now as we were in 1850. And the reason for that is that non-renewable energy resources like oil and natural gas and coal are kind of like winning the lottery or having a rich uncle that dies and leaves you a fortune.
0: Yes.
1: You know, you can spend that at any arbitrary rate you want, and you can buy a penthouse and a fleet of Rolls Royces, but sooner or later that's going to run out unless you have some other way of replenishing the bank account. Whereas renewable fuels are kind of like working for a living. You know, you have a job and you have a budget, and you have to live within that budget or you run into trouble. Nature can only supply us with so much energy on an ongoing basis. Now, it's true we could increase the energy we're harvesting through photovoltaics or wind power considerably over what we're doing now, but it's never going to be the kind of windfall that we've enjoyed over the Industrial Revolution with fossil fuels.
0: All right, hold it right there, and we'll take a break. Richard Heinberg is my guest. His book, you really want to take a look at this, called Party's Over, Oil, War, and the Fate of Industrial Societies. That would be us.

0: 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The first-time caller line is area code 775-727-1222. 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
1: This song kind of works, doesn't it? When you're gone, I don't know what I'll do, SOS. Well, that would be oil. Yeah, indeed. How can I go on at all? And maybe that's what we're going to be talking about before the night's over. Because the party's over.

0: Once again, Richard Heinberg. Welcome back, Richard.
1: Yeah.
0: And it's a pretty sobering thing for an awful lot of Americans because, of course, America completely depends on its oil. Everything runs on oil. We've got to work on oil, the factories, oh gosh, everything runs on oil. So this is not a minor matter. This is our future as a nation that we're talking about, and I presume you understood that gravity when you wrote this book, right?
1: That's right. Yeah, we get about 40% of our total energy from oil. But when you break that down, that's responsible for about 97% of our transportation energy. And what's even more troubling is that agriculture is heavily reliant on oil and other fossil fuels.
0: Mm-hmm.
1: So, you know, it's possible to imagine maybe driving a few fewer miles, but when it comes to food, that's we're talking about something really serious.
0: Indeed so. So your book, how's it been received? Who reads it? What kind of feedback do you get?
1: I've generally gotten excellent feedback on it, and very gratified to say that I get phone calls and emails quite regularly from engineers and petroleum geologists who are saying, well, you know, this is stuff that we've known for some time, and we talk about it amongst ourselves, but we've never really been allowed to come out in public and say these things, and good for you for doing that.
0: All right, well, let's see if I can get you in some trouble here, and I assure you I can.
1: Okay.
0: What do you, I mean, we're involved now in this horrid thing in Iraq, which, I don't know, when we went into Iraq, we said it was because we thought they had weapons of mass destruction. Now it turns out that intelligence was flawed, according to our Secretary of State. That isn't why we went. My suspicion is that you imagine we went because of oil, Richard.
1: Right.
0: Is that right?
1: Yeah, I, you know, there's almost nothing that happens in the Middle East that doesn't have something to do with oil.
0: Yeah.
1: We've spent, over $150 billion so far with this war in invasion of Iraq. And I can't imagine the U.S. Spending that kind of financial capital and also human capital on something that wasn't absolutely essential to our national interest.
0: And well, I notice that we say we're doing this for the people of Iraq,
1: right.
0: So they might have freedom, so that, and then we're protecting their oil assets, and we're doing that for them as well. Now, other people make the argument that we are dying in Iraq, and we are, our men and women are dying in Iraq, and, you know, I'm with you. I think it's all about oil, but we keep saying it's their oil. Do we really mean that, Richard?
1: Well, in a sense, but you see, Iraq has immense foreign debts to repay, something in the order of $150 to $300 billion. And so much of that oil revenue, and really Iraqi oil production is still pretty low. It hasn't; it's just barely gotten up to pre-war levels, if that. So most of that revenue is going to repay Iraqi debts, which are becoming ever steeper because, of course, we're helping them out by rebuilding the country.
0: Yes, I've even heard we've talked of forgiving the debt and having international meetings for others to forgive the debt so they might get back on their feet.
1: Right. Well, that I think that would be a good step. But meanwhile, most of the rebuilding that's going on is being done by American corporations like Halliburton and Bechtel.
0: That's right.
1: When, in fact, I think the Iraqis themselves would be quite capable of rebuilding their country. After all, they've done so before. After the Iraq-Iran war in the 1980s, they had to do a great deal of rebuilding, and then in 1991 on. So, in fact, I think a lot of this money is money from Iraqi oil sales and also money from the U.S. Defense budget is basically being filtered back into the U.S. economy via a number of corporations.
0: are we going to take their oil?
1: Well, it's not that simple. I think that would be an extraordinary situation. What we're doing is building super bases in Iraq that are permanent bases, even after control of the country is ceded to.
0: We're going to be there. Like yeah, we're still on Okinawa. There. We're in Japan. The other places that we've had big fights with. We are going to maintain bases there for a very long time.
1: Of course, we have 17 new bases in Central Asia as well, surrounding the Caspian Sea, with the, which is another major oil-producing region.
0: Well, almost every U.S. president, in my memory, and it's a pretty good long one now, has reiterated the fact that the United States would be willing to go to war to keep the Straits of Hormuz open and the oil flowing. And when they say go to war, they mean nuclear war, if necessary.
1: This is the Carter Doctrine. So this is a bipartisan kind of policy. It's not just the current administration's policy. This goes back at least to the 1970s, when it became apparent that U.S. oil production had peaked, the U.S. would be ever more dependent on foreign oil, and that oil could be used as a weapon. After 1973 and the Arab oil embargo, it became clear that that the U.S. was vulnerable to the oil weapon. And so this has been really the centerpiece of American geostrategic policy ever since.
0: Oil company executives, energy consultants, aren't stupid.
1: Right.
0: If what you say is true, then why aren't they making other plans? If they see the party ending, then surely they want to be in on the beginning of whatever is going to come after to keep that old profit rolling in.
1: Right. Well, the oil companies are beginning to invest in renewable energies, solar, and primarily, and also wind. And
0: how heavily, Richard?
1: Well, not very heavily, I have to say. I mean, Shell, for example, is a major solar PV producer now. Also, the industry is starting to sort of leak out the message that the oil peak is approaching. For example, John Thompson, who's vice president of ExxonMobil Exploration Company, has basically said that by 2015, we'll need to find, develop, and produce a volume of new oil and gas that's equal to 8 out of every 10 barrels being produced today, and that's going to cost a lot more than the oil that's being produced now.
0: Huh.
1: For people in the industry, you know, it's a coded message basically saying we're in trouble. So the message is leaking out, but fundamentally I think they realize that what oil is left is going to be that much more expensive. I think the oil-producing countries see that, too, and that's one of the reasons that OPEC is willing to sit on its oil, reduce production, and wait till prices go higher. They weren't doing that back in the 90s. They were producing full bore. But now I think they see that the peak of production is within sight, and that oil is worth more in the ground than it is if they just pump it cheaply.
0: Worth more. So, in other words, as the belt begins to tighten, they're going to realize that just leave it in the ground for a few more years, and instead of selling it for X number of dollars per barrel now, we'll be selling it for 3 or 4 times that much.
1: Exactly.
0: Okay, so predict for me in another 10, 20 years, foreseeable for most of us, what kind of gas prices, pump prices, do you think we could expect?
1: Well, you know, I refuse to make those kinds of predictions for a number of reasons.
0: Oh,
1: first of all, it's we're talking about dollars that could have any arbitrary value at some future time as a result of inflation or deflation.
0: Taking in mind, all right, I'll make it even harder for you, then taking in mind the normal economic cycles that history has presented us with, and then projecting 10 or 20 years, surely you can come up with some kind of guesstimate.
1: Yeah, well, certainly within 20 years, we'll be seeing oil prices astronomically higher than they are today.
0: Uh-huh.
1: The equivalent of $100 a barrel oil is certainly likely before 2020, perhaps.
0: Which would, okay, let's say a barrel of oil cost $100. What would that make the pump price?
1: Well, for gasoline, I think in this country we're likely to see, as you said earlier, $3 by the end of the summer. But then for the next 3 or 4 years, we may see some leveling off of prices. And it's only after we've actually passed the peak that we're likely to see gas prices then double and triple.
0: Well, when you say past the peak, we've been a long time in coming to the peak.
1: Yeah.
0: So how much of a long downhill slide is there, and when does past the peak begin to have real meaning?
1: Right. Well, it's hard to say because it's possible that there would be an actual panic following the peak, with the general realization, you know, that the era of cheap energy is over, and what's left is limited supply, and therefore whoever gets there first effectively owns the pile. So there could be considerable competition for supplies at that point, including international competition between consuming nations, the U.S., and I think China is the most likely candidate.
0: Oh, yes. The amount of industry going on in China right now is frightening, Richard. Right. I've seen it with my own eyes. It is frightening. They're going to begin consuming enormous amounts of oil. Now, doesn't it all come down? I mean, Iraq's one thing. That's a war.
1: Right.
0: But isn't it likely before all is said and done, the world will be at war over this?
1: Unfortunately, that's the path that we're on right now.
0: Yeah.
1: I think the only way to avoid that outcome would be to have some very effective international agreements for cooperation and allocation of the remaining resources, and that's going to be a very difficult thing to do, and I think it can only happen if the U.S. and China are both on board.
0: Well, we can't even get on board with the Kyoto Treaty.
1: That's right.
0: So on board isn't happening a lot.
1: Yes, that's as I said, that's not the direction we're going right now. The way we're going right now is what I call last one standing strategy. In other words, whoever has the most weapons and is willing to compete the most fiercely will theoretically win the day. Now, it's hard to say what the outcome of that will be, but I don't think it's likely to be very pretty.
0: No. Do you think there's any chance that between now and then we will come up with some alternative source of energy that it either is not so dangerous that it kills us? I looked at some photos of Chernobyl the other day that stood the hair up on the back of my neck.
1: Right.
0: Or some that will come up with something that won't kill us and that we can cheaply or reasonably at least produce and keep the world going.
1: Well, there are a number of possible candidates. My research so far has not supported the likelihood of any of them being able to take over from oil in a way that would permit our economy to continue at its current pace and continue to expand.
0: Have you truly researched this? And by that I mean they're now having big get-togethers where people with claims and even machines
1: right.
0: that they claim will are over unity, and they make all kinds of claims, but nothing that I've seen truly yet, and I sense you're in about the same place.
1: Yeah, I've been interested in the free energy or over unity or zero point energy debate for probably 20 years or so. I have a big file in my filing cabinet on the subject, and I'm sympathetic to the claims, but you know, I've been waiting a long time to see something practical, and so far I you can't go into a store and buy even a wristwatch.
2: 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And now, Art Bell.

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1: Well, as long as I've been alive, there have been claims of carburetors and claims of lots of other things, but the end of all those stories is always the government rushes in, the inventor disappears, and or the patent is bought out by a large oil company and put up on the shelf, and they've got lots of this kind of stuff waiting for the day when the oil really runs out, but it's all been secretly suppressed. Do you buy into that?
2: Well, you know, there may be some truth to some of these stories, but my sense of it is that most of them are in the category of urban legend. One of the reasons I say that is the story of the patents being bought up by the oil companies just smells really fishy to me, because I've been to the U.S. Patent Office to research patents, and really, patents are not a way of keeping something secret. They're a way of publicizing inventions. So if anything has been patented at any time in history, you can find that patent and read about it. So it's literally impossible for a patented device to be completely suppressed.
1: Although secrets have been held. So it could be there's a secret by some energy company out there that it might be in their interest, since you pointed out yourself that even if we had such a source to actually get it out there and market it, you know, if you need a million new equivalent to gas stations or whatever, we're not ready for that.
2: And so wouldn't
1: the propensity on the part of the large energy companies be to hold it and wait until it was financially the right atmosphere?
2: Perhaps so. We're talking in the realm of theory and rumor here. Meanwhile, our lives hinge on something that's very real and tangible, which is oil in the ground, and that seems to be going away.
1: All right. Where is most of the oil? Is it the Middle East?
2: Well, the Middle East, on paper, has over 60% of it. Now, I say on paper because what is officially reported by the OPEC countries, particularly in the Middle East, is a matter of some controversy. Back in the 1980s, they changed their policies of reporting so that countries could base their export on what they said they had in the ground, on their reported reserves. So it was in their interests to report larger reserves so that they could export more and earn more income. So within a couple of years of this change in the rules, all of these Arab oil exporting countries reported reserve increases on the order of 50 to 100%.
1: Oh, that's cooking the books.
2: That's cooking the books.
1: Pretty
2: and
1: hard.
2: There's no evidence that they were actually finding much new oil during that period. So,
1: oh, my God. So
2: when we say that Saudi Arabia has 256 billion barrels of proven oil, well, that's what they're reporting. Now, what they actually have in the ground may be another story.
1: Oh, brother. And so we base policy on those numbers?
2: Right, because those are the only numbers they have. Actual reserves are closely held secrets.
1: Yeah. All right, hold tight, Richard. We'll be right back. There's going to be some fighting over this, all right, and maybe sooner rather than later.

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1: It is indeed. And I wonder if I were to tell Richard that I'm really just drooling over that latest SUV out there, those very popular, very large, very consumptive United States SUVs, those great big tanks and vehicles that all of you love so much. And I was thinking of buying one. I wonder what Richard would advise. Actually, we'll find out in a moment.

0: Well, here's our expert on oil, Richard Heinberg. He's written a book about it called The Party's Over, Oil, War, and the Fate of Industrial Societies. In this particular industrial society, Richard, although I don't drool over SUVs, I mostly 90% of the time drive around a little Geo Metro, to be honest with you. But a lot of Americans right now are real hung up on these tanks, these great big vehicles, SUVs. Would you say that from your point of view, it would be a wise investment to buy one of those now, or not such a good idea?
1: Well, I think if you could wait a few years, you'll probably be able to buy a used one really cheap, actually.
0: Yeah, so I was wondering. I can recall the 70s oil crisis, and an awful lot of really big American cars went on the market for a very small amount of money, and we all fell in love with small Japanese cars, and that happened until the oil came back.
1: That's right.
0: So you're telling me same things will happen again, only this time there's not going to be any oil coming back.
1: Right, yeah. This time it's for keeps. And, yeah, I do think something similar will happen. And it's really sad that we've come to this point because this has all been a matter of policy. The U.S. could have a much better fleet fuel efficiency. And the SUVs are popular partly because of a huge tax break that is given to small business owners.
0: Well, and to be honest, there's safety. I mean, you know, they've got a lot of metal there. They're safer. They are, I guess.
1: Well, actually, the statistics don't always bear that out. It's particularly unsafe if you happen to be in a car that's up against one of them.
0: Well, exactly. In my little Geo, if I hit an SUV, I'm toast. I understand
1: right.
0: that.
1: And also, some of them do tend to roll over more more easily than
0: maybe
1: regular cars.
0: But that's isn't that where most of the energy is going? It's going into our cars? In fact, there's the question. Is it what percentage of our energy or oil goes into continuing to keep the wheels rolling?
1: Yeah, a very high percentage of our petroleum usage goes to personal cars. And this is something that again, sadly, we could be doing much better with. The hybrids, of course, the Japanese hybrids get much better gas mileage, and the U.S. car companies had the opportunity to develop hybrid technology at the same time as the Japanese companies and refused to do so. Also, there are alternative fuel vehicles. I personally drive a 25-year-old Mercedes diesel that I run with modified vegetable oil,
0: really?
1: Called biodiesel.
0: So you go down the road smelling like French fries.
1: Yeah, something like that.
0: I've heard of these things. It does work then.
1: Oh, yeah, absolutely. And I didn't have to modify the car at all. It's a little more expensive than petroleum diesel, but it's great stuff to work with. If you get it on your hands or clothes, it washes right out and doesn't smell nasty like petroleum diesel. And of course, it's not a solution for our national addiction to petroleum because we just can't manufacture that much biodiesel.
0: Is there a solution? I mean, I hear talk of you can grow fuel in the ground, right?
1: Well, ethanol, yes. But the problem is that if we were to try to run all of our cars on ethanol or biodiesel, we would need more farmland than we have. And most of that farmland is already being taken up growing food. And here's another problem. Globally, per capita grain production has peaked within the last 5 years. In other words, the last 5 years, year on year, we're producing less food per capita than the year previously. So we need all of that arable land just to support our current population.
0: So we're reaching peak productivity out of the ground, peak productivity out of oil, at a time when we're adding people on the planet at a scary rate.
1: That's right. We passed 6 billion in 1998, and just since 1998, we've added about 400 million, just shy of 400 million, and that's not far from the population of North America. So we've added basically another North America just since 1998, but of course, I'm sure we haven't added the support infrastructure of North America or the resources equivalent to North America.
0: All right. You know, I've done a few things. I mean, I do drive the metros. I became energy self-sufficient, Richard, by putting up a lot of solar panels and wind generators and that kind of thing.
1: Yeah, good for you.
0: Good for me, but here's the problem. It's not economically feasible. I did it, but you know what? I just blew the money because I wanted to do it, and I wanted to see if I could become independent, but it cost me a hell of a lot of money, Richard, and I'm not going to recover that for a long, long time. So it's not – when are we going to make it feasible for people to do this, or even economically advantageous for them to do it?
1: Well, unfortunately, I don't think market mechanisms are going to kick in soon enough to enable that to happen. I have solar panels on my house, too.
0: Then you know.
1: And I know, yeah, it cost us $10,000. Fortunately, the state of California paid for half of that, and we use about one-fifth the amount of electricity of the average California household, so you can imagine how much that would cost for, you know, the average family with the 5 TV sets and
0: sure.
1: so on.
0: All right. Well, I do have a lot of TVs, and I do have a lot of electronics, to be sure.
1: The first thing we have to do, if we're going to make this energy transition, is reduce our energy usage.
0: Oh, boy.
1: And a lot of that can be done through efficiency, relatively painlessly. We did this in the 1970s. You know, highway speed limits went down from 75 miles an hour to 55 miles an hour. We bought smaller cars. We insulated our homes better. And there's a lot more that we can do. We could transition from incandescent lights to compact fluorescents and LED lights. A lot of people are already doing that.
0: I am doing that. Yeah.
1: Yeah. Uh-huh. Well, if you have photovoltaic electricity, you're motivated to reduce your usage.
0: That's
1: because
0: correct.
1: TV electricity is expensive.
0: Yes, and I swapped out the bulbs in this room, and it is just amazing, Richard. The old 60-watt bulbs that I had on the ceiling fixture here in my room would become so hot that you could not touch them.
1: Right.
0: The new ones that I put in will last, I don't know, six times longer. They burn just as bright, and you can hold your hand on them. They're so cool, and they're using approximately one-fifth. That's one-fifth the energy.
1: That's right.
0: It's absolutely astounding. And what I've always wondered is, maybe you're in a position to tell me, if America converted and took out all the old damn light bulbs, put in all new ones, got a car that didn't use quite so much gasoline per mile, all the rest of it, if we clamped down, how much difference would it make?
1: Well, the actual figure is controversial. Probably we could reduce our total energy usage by half.
0: By half?
1: At least, and relatively painlessly. And I think that's what we will be doing over the next 20 years or so for very good economic reasons. Ultimately, depletion is going to catch up with us, however, one way or the other, and even efforts at efficiency are not going to keep the wolf away from the door forever.
0: Well, I hate to keep dragging you into politics, but it's inevitable. Jimmy Carter, like him or hate him, had a lot of at least pretty good ideas about the future of America and what we would have to do to be part of that future. But you know, presidents we've had, we've got ourselves an oil president right now.
1: That's right.
0: Love him or hate him, he's an oil president. And we need some political change, or none of this is going to happen. Not really, is it?
1: Right. Frankly, I don't see this kind of political change happening until we are faced with another oil shock.
0: A crisis.
1: Yeah, a crisis.
0: We won't do anything in America until we have a crisis.
1: Yeah, well, Americans have been told that their way of life is non-negotiable. And I think most of us like to hear that. We like to think that the way we're living now is normal and that we deserve it because we're Americans.
0: Mm-hmm.
1: And I don't think we're likely to change our collective minds
0: Until we have to. How soon is the have-to part likely to occur?
1: Yeah, well, with oil, as I was saying, probably within the next 2 to 10 years. With natural gas, possibly much sooner than that.
0: Really?
1: Yeah, natural gas is our second most important energy source. We get about 40% of our total energy from oil and about 25% from natural gas.
0: And natural gas, has it already peaked?
1: In North America, it has.
0: Really?
1: Now, in the rest of the world, there's still a lot of natural gas. But in North America, production is going downhill. That's true of Canada, U.S., and Mexico. And natural gas is different from oil in that while it is possible to transport it around the world in ships, it's very expensive to do so, and there aren't that many liquid natural gas tankers. And most of the available international supply is already spoken for by countries like Japan and South Korea. So as our natural gas production goes south, as it were, it's unlikely that we'll be able to make up for that just by importing natural gas by LNG tanker.
0: Well, since the political powers be are not going to push us in this direction for a while yet, you know, you've got the ear of an awful lot of people right now, Richard. Let's talk about practical, real world. Okay, folks, here is some individual recommendations for you that will not only save the nation oil, but maybe more importantly, your own power bill will go way down,
1: right,
0: or you won't pay as much for gasoline. Or what are the recommendations to an individual?
1: What I would say is do an energy audit of your life. I mean, how much energy are you using in transportation, for electricity, and what's that electricity going for? And then what do you actually need? Most people are able to reduce their energy usage by half fairly painlessly.
0: You have done that, haven't you?
1: Yeah, I've done it, and I know for a fact that others can do it.
0: How austere a life are you leading?
1: I wouldn't say I'm living an austere life at all.
0: Uh-huh.
1: I still drive, although I live within walking distance of where I work, and I walk whenever I can.
0: Mm-hmm.
1: We have two computers in the house and a TV set that we occasionally use for watching old movies, we enjoy our life. Now, one thing we do is we grow a fair amount of our own food. My wife and I live in a suburban neighborhood, but we've converted the backyard that we have to food production. We have fruit and nut trees, a vegetable garden. And I think this is a good recommendation for anybody who can possibly do this. Start growing as much of your food as you can, because right now the average food item on an American's plate has traveled 1,300 miles to get there, and those are 1,300 fossil fuel miles.
0: That's a good point.
1: Food is going to become a lot more expensive over the next few years. That's not only because of oil, but also natural gas, because natural gas is the main feedstock for inorganic fertilizers. Fertilizer is getting more expensive. Instead of producing all of it here in the U.S., we're starting to import more of it because the natural gas is becoming so much more expensive. So food is going to be absorbing all of those extra costs for transportation and for fertilizer and pesticide and herbicide feedstocks. So the short solution to that is eat more locally and grow as much as you can yourself.
0: Mm-hmm. Life will be, as energy begins to become very expensive, that's going to change life. It's going to change our economy. I mean, do you foresee, for example, you're not an economist, but do you see us going into another depression or something as serious as that over, it seems to me if anything could cause a depression, it would be this.
1: Unfortunately, I think that's very likely.
0: You do.
1: Historically, high energy prices have correlated very strongly with economic recessions. And we're looking at the mother of all oil shocks coming our way. And further, our whole modern economic system is based on the idea of endless growth. Economic theory and the whole market economy have all grown up within the last 500 years of continuous growth of population and growth in availability of energy resources. When those trends change, when global population levels off and starts to decline for whatever reason, it certainly will within this century, And when available energy per capita and total available energy begin to decline, then the basis will no longer be present for conventional economic growth. And we'll really need a different kind of economics at that point.
0: What do you think will actually, I mean, you alluded to the fact that a population will level off and then begin to decline, and rather shortly, from your point of view, what's going to do all that?
1: Well, either we will undertake measures to flatten population increase and then gradually over time reduce population levels, and I don't mean killing people off, I mean reducing reproduction. Either we will do it voluntarily or nature will do it for us by the usual means of famine, war, and pestilence. We've been living in an extraordinary period of time, historically speaking, in the last century or so, particularly those of us in North America. We've never seen a real famine in North America, but you go back even three or four centuries in Europe, even the wealthiest and most privileged countries had famines quite regularly. This is a normal part of human experience, particularly in agricultural societies. We've been spared that by the regime of cheap energy, with tractors replacing draft animals for agriculture, with ever-increasing supplies of pesticides and herbicides and fertilizers. But all of that is about to change as we run out of topsoil, as we run out of fresh water, and as we run out of cheap energy to supply
0: And by the way, I guess I should ask you about the other big controversial aspect of this whole thing. Of course, as we burn fossil fuels, we affect our atmosphere. Lots of controversy there, too. But is that one of the things that you suspect Mother Nature might do if we don't change our ways to balance the scales?
1: Right. Well, global climate change is certainly a fact.
0: Yes.
1: And it appears that the ocean currents that keep countries like Britain and the rest of Northern Europe relatively warm, much warmer than they would be if you look on the map. They're actually very far north, about the same latitude as, you know,
0: Labrador,
1: British Columbia and Alaska and so on. If those ocean currents were to change, we could be facing, ironically enough, a new ice age. We talk about global warming, but in fact, one of the effects of global warming is that the ocean currents are noticeably altering, and if that trend continues, we could see really catastrophic climate change.
0: Yes, I've heard that. Okay, Richard, hold tight. We're at the bottom of the hour. My guest is Richard Heinberg. His book is The Party's Over. And this is straight talk about our nation's future, our economic future, and our energy future. And that, wrapped up together, is our future. Can you tell I like this piece of bumper music? Huh? I love it. It comes from, it was used in Dead Like Me, which is also a very good series on Showtime. Check it out. Name of the group? Because I keep getting millions of emails about it. Name of the group is Matisse.

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1: Good credentials, an expert on the world's oil. My guest is Richard Heinberg. He's written a book called Party's Over, Oil, War, and the Fate of Industrial Societies. That's us, I keep saying, and Vias. We're right in the middle of this party right now. And if you have questions for Richard, relevant questions for somebody like Richard with his expertise, then we'd welcome them. And those are the relevant telephone numbers where you can ask them. In a moment, we'll get it underway.

0: maybe it's important that people understand that their entire life, the oil is around you everywhere. I would urge you, look around you right now in the room you're in. You may have a television. Oh, look at that plastic all around that TV. That's oil. That comes from oil, you know. The computer monitor I've got here. Oh, my telephone. Look at that. Petroleum base. Everything around us, virtually everything around us is petroleum base. So if we don't have oil, we're going to run out of a lot more than just gas in the tank, aren't we, Richard?
1: Yeah, that's right. I mean, even if it's not made out of oil, chances are it was delivered to your home one way or another by a cheap oil.
0: Well, it's unimaginable being without oil. Unimaginable. I would like to take some questions from my audience. And sort of intersperse it with our discussion, if that'd be all right?
1: Sure.
0: Let's try it. First time caller line, you're on the air with Richard Heinberg. Hi.
2: Oh, yeah. First of all, my name is Phoenix, and may I say it's an honor to speak with y'all.
0: And to you, sir.
2: What I was wanting to ask him was, according to Tesla's writings and everything, was electricity... are you able to broadcast it like a radio wave?
0: All right. You know, my guest is not going to be qualified to answer these sorts of questions. You may have researched it, Richard, in which case you're certainly welcome to give it a try, but there were rumors that Tesla had invented a way to transmit electricity through the air, you know, all that sort of stuff. I'm sure you've heard it.
1: Right. Yeah, actually, when I talked earlier about being at the U.S. Patent Office researching patents, it was Tesla's patents that I was researching.
0: Uh-huh.
1: And, yeah, he did definitely find a way to broadcast power. Now, whether it was going through the atmosphere or going through the ground... was never clearly established. He had to discontinue his experiments because he ran out of funding.
0: Mm-hmm. Well, we all know that when he died, the government rushed in, grabbed all the documents and writings of Tesla and has kept them basically secret. And people, of course, imagine that he had the answer to the world's energy problems and the government's hiding it away. I personally don't subscribe to it, but one never knows.
1: Right. Well, there may be some interesting secrets being hidden away related to Tesla's discoveries. But if he did discover an infinite cheap source of power, it doesn't appear anywhere in his patents. I can say that.
0: All right. You've done that much of a search then.
1: Yes.
0: In all the things, that's very interesting, actually. In all the things that Tesla did patent, nowhere did you see a free source of energy. Nowhere did you see a patent that describes a tower that rises into the air and plucks from the atmosphere power that would drive our cities and our vehicles.
1: Right. His broadcast energy system relied on conventional energy sources to produce the power. In other words, hydroelectricity and
0: mm-hmm. All right, very good. Wildcard line, you're on the air with Richard Heinemann. Hi. Or Heinberg, I'm sorry.
3: Hi, Art.
4: Hello.
3: Hi, Richard. Thank you so much for this topic tonight. I'm Neil, calling from Pacific Northwest.
0: Okay, Neil, you're going to have to shout at us. You're not too loud.
3: Okay, a little bit better?
0: Much better.
3: Thank you, sir. I'm reading out of the newsletter this month's publication from Richard Heinberg.
0: A subscriber to your newsletter.
3: From the March edition called Götterdämmerung, he brings up some very interesting points that one is that our economy is being undermined from a lot of borrowed money, and the energy crisis is symptomatic of the whole borrowed energy, borrowed money syndrome, and I'm wondering if Mr. Heinberg has a different model, a different social model. I was lucky enough to go overseas and live as a military dependent when I was a juvenile and then again as a soldier.
0: Mm-hmm.
3: And I saw the European system, which was, gas was $4 or $5 a gallon, and people used mass transit more. They still do. We haven't adapted that model. We probably can't adapt that model just because of our social things. You did mention the earlier points, Richard, which were farm your own food at home, something I strongly believe in, walk whenever possible, use less fossil fuel, use less energy consumptive. But my question is, what social model could you pick out of anywhere in the world? She'd say, they're doing it right, or they're doing it so well. And the other question is, why has our government, our current government, made such a colossal failure of not only of wasting our money, but of wasting all the energy?
0: All right. Last one first, I guess.
1: Ooh, well, that's a lot. A different social model, that's a tough one to address. One thing I would say is a different monetary model could help a lot. Right now we have money that is essentially created by banks and in the process of making loans. And that kind of money, fiat paper, well, it's not always even paper, it's usually electronic money, carries interest. Because it's the only way it can be created is through the making of loans.
0: Mm-hmm.
1: And as a result of that, the economy has to continually grow or the whole system will collapse, because if the economy doesn't grow, if more people aren't taking out loans, then there won't be the extra capital to pay back the existing loans with interest.
0: Mm-hmm.
1: And when we've seen historically when that happens, the economy doesn't just go on in a steady state, it collapses. It has happened during the 1930s. I'm afraid we're entering into a historical period where conventional economic growth, as I said earlier, is not going to be possible because there won't be the cheap energy to fuel it. So what we really need is a different kind of non-debt-based, non-interest-based money to enable our economy to continue. One of the tragedies of the Great Depression was that people still wanted to work. The factories were still there. They still needed all the same stuff that they needed before, but there just wasn't the money available to enable the system to run. I think the same thing is possible in the very near future, where we may enter into a deflationary kind of spiral where there just won't be the money, the capital available to enable the system to run. So one thing I think we need is a different kind of monetary system.
0: Well, I don't know how you do that without paying back the present debt. And when you look at those numbers and the rate at which we're actually increasing that debt right now...
1: it's horrendous. Yeah. Yeah, it's not an easy thing to solve. And again, I don't think it's likely to be solved before we actually arrive at a crisis situation. But when we do, I think it'll be important for there to be models available.
0: Are you enough of an economist or would-be economist, Richard, to forecast when that crisis, when we're going to have the gates come tumbling down there?
1: Well, I'd shy away from making any specific predictions as to dates, but it may not be that far away because the levels of debt in the U.S. right now are just unsustainable.
0: They're incredible.
1: Yeah.
0: Absolutely incredible. However, I suppose from a historical perspective, Richard, in some ways, you have to give credit to those who have managed our economy so far. They have put us in a sustained period with little ups and downs of the most prosperous, continuously prosperous period of time that almost anybody's ever experienced.
1: That's right.
0: So in a way, they've done pretty well.
1: Yeah, except that for the past couple of decades, we've basically maintained that degree of prosperity by borrowing from our children and grandchildren.
0: No, I agree. Yeah. I know, but still in all.
1: We have benefited. Those of us who are sort of in the baby boom generation especially, we have lived during the most prosperous, wealthy period of time in all of human history.
0: The champagne years.
1: We've enjoyed it and we've used it up. It's been a great party.
0: But you can clearly see the first guests beginning to go home, huh?
1: Yeah.
0: East of the Rockies, you're on the air with Richard Heinberg. Good morning. Hello. Going once. Going twice. Gone. West of the Rockies, you're on the air with Richard Heinberg. Hi.
4: Hello.
0: Hello.
4: Yes, this is Terry.
0: Hi, Terry.
4: I wonder, I work at San Diego State University,
0: mm-hmm.
4: and we have developed a hybrid electric vehicle that we developed it 3 years ago, and it runs on biodiesel also, but it gets 80 miles per gallon,
0: uh-huh.
4: and it was made with off-the-shelf components.
0: Okay.
4: Which means that the car companies could have done this.
1: Absolutely.
4: We built this car 3 years ago.
1: Right.
4: I was wondering if I could give the website so people could look at it.
0: Not on the air. No, you can't.
4: No,
0: actually. No,
4: okay.
0: We have a rule against that. But if you want to send me an email, we can get, if it's interesting,
4: okay.
0: we'll get a link up, okay?
4: Well, yeah. Well, the thing different that's different about it is it's 260 horsepower. It's 60 horsepower diesel and 200 horsepower electric. And... Hello?
0: Yeah, we're listening.
4: Oh, okay. Okay, so it's 200 horsepower electric. And it's a two-seat sports car that weighs 2,800 pounds.
0: Mm-hmm.
4: And we have announced on the radio here in San Diego or on TV that we're going to drive it from San Diego to Daytona Beach, Florida on one tank of gas on the 4th of July.
0: Well, I wish you certainly all the luck in the world.
1: Yes,
0: why,
1: so do I.
0: Why do you think that the Ford Motor Company or, I don't know, somebody of substance hasn't knocked on your door and said, hey?
4: But, you know, that's the strange thing. We showed it off in Sacramento at the EVAA. It was EVAA back then 3 years ago. And we had it at the Michelin Challenge. We competed in the Michelin Challenge.
0: Well, that's quite a bit of exposure.
4: Yes. And we've actually, you know, it's funny. The Japanese, when we drove it to the EVAA meeting in Sacramento, the Japanese just kind of all in unison turned their head and looked the other way.
0: And to what do you attribute that?
4: I have no idea. Bob Lutz actually talked with us about it. He was there.
0: All right. Well, that'll lead to, a bigger discussion. Richard, let's assume for a second what he's saying is all true, and they
1: yeah.
0: have this vehicle that can do exactly as he
1: yeah,
0: said.
1: I hope so.
0: Why would you imagine that anybody would turn their head, the Japanese or the Americans or anybody else for that matter? Why wouldn't somebody immediately grab onto that? Ah, the future, profit, money, let's rock.
1: Right. Well, I can understand the American car companies doing it just on the basis that that's sort of their standard operating procedure. They've let slip all sorts of opportunities to increase energy efficiency of their fleets. But the Japanese, that's harder to understand because Japan, we have to remember, is a country with no indigenous energy resources. And so they're much more interested in energy efficiency than the Americans are. By the way, there's already a European car that gets 90 miles to the gallon, and that is the Volkswagen Lupo,
0: mm-hmm.
1: Which is a diesel car. It's a small car. Unfortunately, it is not exported to the U.S. because Volkswagen says that there is no demand for it here.
0: No demand.
1: Yeah.
0: Well, earlier we were talking about American car companies churning out these SUVs. I don't fault them. I don't fault the American car companies at all. The American car companies have, you know, if they want to stay in business, they have to produce what people want.
1: They want to make a profit. That's certainly true.
0: Well, they want to make a profit. Everything's profit-driven, and the American people want big cars. And so it's not their fault. They have to produce what people want, or they won't be in business. How do we change the minds and the hearts of Americans to not want the SUV, instead to want the thing that gets 90 miles per gallon? If we could change their minds and hearts, we'd have it.
1: Well, I think two things could be done. First of all, if we could take away the subsidy that's being given to SUV buyers by the federal government and change that to a subsidy that is directly related to vehicle efficiency, that would certainly help. Then if the American public, the world for that matter, could be alerted to the fact that, in fact, energy resources are limited and that we are necessarily going to have to restrict our appetites for abundant energy and become more efficient. You know, right now we have the most effective propaganda machine in the world here in the United States. It's called the advertising industry.
0: Oh, yes.
1: People base their behavior on what they're told.
0: Mm-hmm.
1: I think we pride ourselves, particularly the intelligent people, that we, you know, we don't pay attention to the advertising. But it's effective. Otherwise, billions of dollars wouldn't be spent on it. So that propaganda stream needs to be altered. It needs to be telling us in some ways almost exactly the opposite of the message that it is giving us now. The message we're getting now is buy, consume, waste, like there's no tomorrow. And the real message is if we continue to buy and consume and waste the way we are now, there will be no tomorrow.
0: All right. Well, I'm going to be honest with you, and I was being honest with you when I told you 90% of the time I'm driving a Geo Metro. But out in one of my other garages, Richard,
1: mm-hmm.
0: I have a Firebird Trans Am. That baby kicks butt. And I remember Super Bowl a few years ago, 1998 actually, and in it they debuted this Firebird Trans Am, and my mouth hit the floor. I fell in love with that thing and the power, and, you know, I've got it out there, I don't use it very often, but every now and then, Richard, I want to get out there and I want to feel that mama take off. I want to be pressed back in the seat. I want to feel the velocity, you know. Fun car. That's
1: yeah.
0: what it is. And, frankly, I don't know how you get people to give that up, Richard. I have no idea. And it's going to have to happen, isn't it?
1: Well, ultimately, it'll just be too expensive for any but the very wealthy to be able to afford that kind of experience on a regular basis. So, oh, well, you know, it's like I said, it's been a great party, and in some ways, I think it's worth enjoying as it winds down. What we have, I mean, the automobile as art form, sure, I can appreciate that.
0: Yes, there is that, and so how much? Even though the first couple of guests may have wandered to the door and be on the way out, the party's ending. For how much longer can we have a general expectation of the party rolling on?
1: Well, in terms of normal life as we're used to it,
0: yes.
1: probably not that much longer, because the natural gas crisis is beating down the door right now. We've only averted a really serious in-your-face natural gas crisis.
0: 10 years, 15 years, 20 years.
1: Oh no! We're talking about within the next 2 or 3 years with natural gas.
0: What?
1: Oh yeah, absolutely.
0: What'll begin to happen in 2 or 3 years? I mean, what, it'll be so expensive you can't afford it, or what?
1: Electricity, for example, will become more expensive. We're generating a lot of our electricity through natural gas, mostly through coal, but we've ordered about $100 billion worth of natural gas-fired power plants over the last few years.
0: Uh-huh.
1: And because, of course, natural gas burns clean, and we were told that there were limitless supplies of it. But now that natural gas production is declining rapidly in North America, there's a real question as to where all that gas is going to come from to generate the electricity.
0: That's right. All right. Gotcha. All right. Hold on. We're at a break point here at the top of the hour. Trouble on the way. And, you know, I thought he was going to say 10 or 20 or 30 years, but really, the next 2 or 3 years, well, I don't know. Then what kind of attitude do you have? Get out there and have a blast.

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That's such a pretty song, isn't it? Good morning, everybody. My guest is a realist. He's Richard Heinberg, who's written a book called Parties Over, the Oil War and the Fate of Industrial Societies, and it's something we're going to have to face up to. There's no question about it. It's coming. It's here. And soon, it'll be gone. Wonder when we start planning.

0: Richard Heinberg, once again, The Party's Over, his book. Richard, your book, The Party's Over, in your book, in what way did you lay it out? Was your main intent exactly that, to have your readers understand the party is really over? Is it documenting that, or does it go forward into, you know, in other areas like where, or all areas, how people can conserve themselves? And by the way, I have questions wanting you to go further than you did with the, you know, the personal advice.
1: Right. Yeah, I try to do all of that. You know, it's not a pleasant message. It's a it's cold face. It's cold water in the face.
0: Yes.
1: Is what it is.
0: It certainly is. Yes.
1: And so I emphasize that with the title, The Party's Over. I want people to know that this is serious news. And we like good news, but sometimes the bad news is more important to hear.
0: You are aware of the fate of messengers of
1: Yes, unfortunately.
0: Yes. So
1: far, I've managed to avoid that fate.
0: Have you? Well, yes, but I'm sure, in a literary sense, I bet you've had people come and attack you for this.
1: Oh yeah, absolutely.
0: Uh-huh.
1: Yeah, I've gotten some pretty nasty emails.
0: I bet you have. Well, what's the matter with you? Don't you know there's more oil than man can ever use out there?
1: Yes, worse than that, actually.
0: I can imagine, actually. First time caller line, you're on the air with Richard Heinberg. Hello.
2: Hello, Art. Hi, Richard. This is Ahab. I'm calling from South Bend, Indiana. I listen to you on 890.
0: All right.
2: ULF out of Chicago.
0: Yes, sir.
2: Well, I got to tell you, I'm pretty hot to talk to the guest tonight because this is my favorite topic.
0: Okay.
2: We are insane in this country. I mean, everything that you're talking about, we've known about since the 70s. Yet the country has not done what it needs to do. We just keep, you know, we're just so, we've had this lull of low prices, and, you know, we haven't had the motivation or the leadership at the government level to start you know, decentralizing some of the local electric grid power so we don't rely on all these huge plants.
0: Well, I don't know that enough of the audience is old enough, but some will be, to remember. We did indeed. We had this crisis, and people began to change the way they think and the way they acted, and all kinds of things happened back during that gas crisis, but boy, did we forget about it fast. I mean, whoa.
2: Well, it's almost, I mean, it really, the behavior of the industry in terms of supply and pricing, I mean, it makes me believe every conspiracy thing I've ever heard. I mean, it's almost like as soon as we got on track to getting away from the petro economy, they cracked the valves open and dropped the prices down, and everybody kind of forgot about everything. The tax credits on renewable energy expired. They didn't get, you know, Congress let them lapse. I mean, I've got a 25-year-old Grumman, a stainless steel solar water heater that still works to this day.
1: Mm-hmm.
2: And, you know, but who in their right mind is going to spend a grand on a water heater? Even if it lasts 25, 30 years, it's still going great. I don't know how long it's going to last.
1: Mm-hmm.
2: When you can go to, like, any big, you know, appliance depot-type place and, you know, get a gas water heater for, you know, $200. The government has to get behind and put some incentives so people will make, you know, good choices for our long-term benefit.
0: The government is us. And look at us. You just really pointed out how well all of us recovered as though the party's never going to end. Once, you know, the lights went back on, we just started singing where we left off. And
2: it's like we have collective amnesia.
0: Yes.
2: As soon as those dollars start to drop at the pump, you know, and the prices got back down to like a $1.20 a buck out here, everybody started getting the behemoths again.
0: We were back in biz.
2: Right. And I'll tell you, I've spent most of my career in professional commercial horticulture, and there are many, many callers, I'm sure, that could back me up on this. Good old-fashioned ag school crossbreeding has already produced some killer fuel seed crops that grow on transition soil, marginal soil that were not in use now. I mean, I myself have witnessed some of Michigan State's test crops up in Michigan here, just north of me, where they had a whole field of 25, 30-foot hemp plants that grew in one season that were just like a giant tree the size of a small apple tree, solid seeds.
0: Yes.
2: Now, you tell me, marginal, marshy land where this stuff grows without even any fertilizer,
0: yeah,
2: go out there, crush the seeds. I'm not saying it would solve everything.
0: No, you know, you really do raise a good point. It makes you want to believe every damn conspiracy theory out there.
2: It does.
0: And what about you, Richard?
1: Yeah, well, needless to say, I agree with everything the caller has said. We've suffered from really the curse of cheap energy in a lot of ways. I mean, cheap energy has given us amazing mobility and freedom and power, but it's also made us addicted to a way of life that is ultimately unsustainable.
2: Oh, you said it. I mean, thank you. Thank you for somebody saying it. I mean, we are just no better as a nation than some crack addict busting into people's cars to steal some money to support their habit. Now we can't support our own energy habits, and we got to send, our boys and girls all over the world now to go kick ass and make sure that the pipelines keep running.
0: Yeah, we better face up to it, because that is what we're doing.
2: I mean, it's so sad, and it's so unnecessary when all the know-how is here. I mean, like that guy that called before, my God, Art, I know that you were around in the 70s. I mean, Chrysler had a little duster that they replaced half the body parts with aluminum and put an aluminum block in it.
0: Right.
2: The thing was a 74 duster, what they called it, like a fuel miser or something. That got 36 miles to the gallon.
0: Sure.
2: With early 70s technology.
0: I know.
2: And it still weighed like 3,200 pounds.
0: But again, the government, thank you, caller. You're a good caller. The government is us. They're not really much different. They represent us and what we want.
1: Right.
0: And so we're the ones driving this. And same deal with the car companies. They wouldn't sell what we don't want because nobody'd buy it. So it's us driving this. That's what we've got to get through to ourselves, that we are driving this addiction, and they're just the suppliers,
1: Right. And we need good information on which to base our decisions. You're right. In a sense, the government is us. But we're going to make bad decisions as long as we have bad information. And right now, I think most of us, most Americans, assume that, cheap oil is our birthright. That's what we've been told.
0: Birthright. Wildcard line, you're on the air with Richard Heinberg. Hi.
3: Okay, is that me?
0: That's you.
3: Okay, this is Randall. I'm a truck driver. I'm calling from Coachella, California.
0: Yes, sir.
3: And since we're talking about oil, I'm a dinosaur. I drive a truck. I'll do 130,000 miles a year. I'm working right now. I pull off the side of the road so you have a good connection on my cell phone here, Art.
0: Thank you.
3: I have logged a gazillion miles in the last 9 years listening to you and now, of course, George Norrie. I own one car, a 1967 Buick Skylark with a V8, and I've got a bigger V8 sitting in the garage waiting to go in with a positive tracker in. And I love being slammed in the back seat.
0: Yeah.
3: I don't drive it very far.
0: See, we can't give this up. Plus, he's a truck driver. I mean, as a truck driver, when you hear Richard saying the things he's saying, how do you feel about that?
3: Well, I have a feeling after many years of listening to you and also just where I'm going, hoping to go spiritually, none of this that he's talking about in the last caller, I love the guy. You know, the truth of the matter is, he's right. This nation is a nation of addicts of more than one kind.
0: Mm.
3: And the bottom line is, without a spiritual awakening, it isn't going to happen unless, and this is my question for you, Richard,
1: mm-hmm.
3: do you believe that the only way this is going to happen is what we've talked about, or I should say have talked about, is we're going to have a big reduction in population?
0: Mm-hmm.
3: Because you alluded to it earlier. You said nature will take care of it. Well, we're not going to stop, and...
0: Well,
3: if you look out here right now tonight, there's, hundreds of trucks going into California to deliver, and there's hundreds of thousands of us doing this job.
0: Totally.
3: How are we going to get food?
1: That's right.
0: Well, look, first of all, Mother Nature doesn't get angry. She gets even. she evens things out. And I'm afraid, which do you think it'll be? Do you think we will first learn to modify our ways in profound manners, or do you think that nature will foist upon us a balancing act resulting in, 2-3 billion people less?
1: Well, quite frankly, I think it's going to be a combination of the two. I doubt if we are going to make the kinds of drastic efforts that will be needed short of necessity, and that necessity is probably going to come in some pretty nasty forms. Beyond that, I I dread to make more specific predictions, except to say that I think your caller is absolutely right that there's a spiritual dimension to this, in that spirituality has a kind of ethical dimension to it,
4: mm-hmm.
1: and I think as we awaken to the fact that we are dependent on
5: 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And now, Art Bell.

0: 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And now, Art Bell.
1: Sure, I deal with a new crop of students every few months. And you know, I don't have to take very long explaining all this stuff to them. They get it right away.
2: Okay, but still, if you were to examine the life that those students of yours are leading right now, would that be consistent with them getting it?
1: Well, maybe I'm fortunate in where I live and the students that get attracted to New College, but most of the students that I have, I think, are already on the path. Maybe they're attracted to my program because they already have this sense. But they know that the world is about to change in profound ways, and they want to be out there in front, leading that change rather than having their lives destroyed by it.
2: Very good. East of the Rockies, you're on air with Richard Heinberg. Hi.
3: Hi, Art. This is Tom, Lafayette, Indiana.
2: Hey, Tom.
3: WLS.
2: Right.
3: I just wanted to add to the conversation that just this last week, Ford came out with a new gas-electric hybrid. It's called the Ford Escape, and it's an SUV.
2: It's an SUV. Well, let's see. That's what people want. Well, how does it do? Do they have any
3: Well, they're claiming 60 miles to the gallon.
2: Oh, well, that would be serious.
3: And they also have an Escape that's just plain gas. You know, no hybrid.
2: Right.
3: And they say the hybrid's only like 2,000 to 3,000 more than the plain gas one.
2: That's pretty interesting.
3: And they're expecting to sell all of them that they can build.
2: I bet they will. Now, leave it forward. You think that's right, Richard? Have you heard of that?
1: You know, I haven't heard this. I knew that they were planning a hybrid SUV, but I hadn't heard the announcement that it had come out. So,
2: well, they've got an SUV that'll get 60 miles to the gallon.
1: That's true. It's good news.
2: They would have a really serious seller.
1: Yep.
2: West of the Rockies, you're on the air with Richard Heinberg. Hi.
4: Hi, my name's Elaine. I'm on the Oregon coast.
2: Hello, Elaine.
4: I wanted to know what ever happened to the Brutalis engine.
2: The Brutalis,
4: it was a Brayton cycle engine, a constant pressure engine.
2: And what did this engine do?
4: It could burn biomass. Somebody said earlier something about hemp plants, and the designers said, well, I wonder if they could finally find a use for kudzu or scotch broom.
1: That's a good idea.
2: Have you heard of that, Richard?
1: You know, that's something I haven't heard of. There are so many of these things, you know, different energy efficiency devices, different kinds of motors and so on out there. What we really need, I think, is a blue ribbon commission to look at all of the energy alternatives, everything from nuclear to solar thermal and solar PV, and evaluate all of them across a range of consistent and transparent criteria to see what we should be investing in. Because we need to be investing not just a billion here or there, which is what the current administration is doing, but literally hundreds of billions of dollars in this energy transition.
2: Have you been asked to testify in front of Congress?
1: No, I haven't. I have spoken with local government and also members of the House of Representatives, a couple of senators, but I would like to get the message out to as high a level as possible.
2: Hello there. You're on the air with Art Bell and Richard Heinberg. Good morning. Where are you?
5: Hello, Art.
2: Hello.
5: Yes, I'm in Columbus, Ohio.
2: Okay. Welcome.
5: How are you tonight?
2: I'm just fine. Welcome to the program.
5: Great. Thank you very much. I'm a first-time caller. My father and I both listen to your show a lot, and we listen to George. And the reason I'm calling is back in the 70s, I was about, during the gas shortage, I was about 16, 17 years old. And my stepfather, he owned some oil wells in West Virginia. And the government at that time and the company,

0: company, I'm not going to mention it, the oil company that he was selling oil to, they subsidized him at that time to quit pumping oil. And also, I don't know if Richard knows much about that, but also they do the same thing with crops up here in Ohio. They subsidize farmers not to grow corn and that type of thing.
1: Yeah.
0: I know that for a fact, too.
1: Okay, also, well, that's right. Richard, do you want to comment on that?
2: Yeah, I can't. I have no knowledge of that specific situation.
1: Well, they do subsidize farmers to just leave land.
2: Definitely with agriculture. But the question about the oil well in West Virginia, I don't know about that.
1: Right, but gee, Richard, if they subsidize farmers to not grow stuff, you were saying we were already at the peak of agriculture, right?
2: Right.
1: That doesn't make sense. Why don't you stop the subsidies once you get the peak?
2: Right. Well, the problem is with distribution. We actually produce enough food to feed everyone, but the problems of distribution and economics keep it from getting to the people who need it. So it's a complicated situation, and of course there are a lot of marginally producing American oil wells where it actually costs more money to get the oil out of the ground than the oil is actually worth.
1: So in other words, they will begin to pump that oil at some certain price. All of a sudden, it's going to be magically profitable for them to bring it up.
2: Right. But then we're talking about very expensive oil.
1: How expensive? In other words, if there's a capped well down in Texas or Oklahoma somewhere right now,
2: right?
1: When do you expect they'll rip the cap off?
2: It depends on the particular well. Now, you know, maybe when oil gets up to $40 a gallon, well, that's or $40 a barrel rather, that might be the trigger that would enable that particular well to be produced. But we may be talking about a well that would only produce, you know, 5, 10, 20 barrels a day. You know, there are literally thousands of wells in the U.S. that only produce a few barrels a day.
1: Boy, I'll tell you, Richard, your message is pretty chilling. it really is. I mean, when you begin to consider the implications for not just this country, but the whole world.
2: Yeah, I mean it to be. You know, I'm not a morose, gloomy character myself. This is not something genetic or personality. It's.
1: I've got that.
2: This is the information that we need to hear.
1: Yeah, I think that I've got that. Richard Heinberg is my guest, and I think I do have it. The Party's Over, his book. You might want to read it. Oil, War, and the Fate of Industrial Societies. Us from the high desert in the middle of the night. You're listening to Coast.

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1: All good things eventually have to end. That's what the party is over is all about. It's not going to be a very popular message, but if you've been listening carefully this morning, it's... well, what is it? It's chilling reality.

0: Well, it's funny. You do a show about oil, but you end up talking really about everything else. And I guess that is inevitable since the message here is it's over. And if it's not over today, it's over in the next few years. It begins to get seriously over. We're running out. That's all there is to it. So you end up talking about a lot of other things. Geothermal, Richard. Geothermal, is there anything, how much substance is there in, you know, pursuing that angle?
1: Well, I live near one of the country's biggest geothermal stations, the geysers here in Northern California, and it's supplies a certain percentage of California electricity. It's not a large percentage. It's down in the single digits. I'm not quite sure what the exact number is. Geothermal is site-specific. There are only certain places that have the resource, and then it's actually not renewable, unfortunately, because once you sink the pipe down and get that hot water up and take the heat out of water to turn turbines and generate electricity, that resource of hot underground water tends to deplete over time, and most geothermal sites are exhausted within a matter of a few decades.
0: Let me get your opinion on this. We have, several currently at least viable technologies, including the sun and conversion of that energy. People have had thoughts about putting up satellites and capturing energy in space at a much larger efficiency and then transmitting it to Earth. With microwaves, what else is with the wind? Certainly, in fact, the wind, I understand, is actually per kilowatt the cheapest right now. Where should we be going, Richard?
1: Well, wind is a good investment. There's no doubt about it. It, as you say, it is relatively inexpensive, and it can be brought online quite quickly, unlike nuclear. For example, nuclear power plants take a long time to design and install, and they're very expensive, whereas wind turbines can go up quite rapidly. I think that's where we should be putting most of our investment right now. But there's no single silver bullet. There's no one size fits all for our national energy policy in the future. We're going to have to explore a whole range of alternatives. And all of them together are not going to be able to supply the same kind of continually growing cheap energy supply that we've become used to. So we'll have to change the way we use energy and use it much more efficiently and miserly.
0: And our lifestyles will have to change.
1: That's
0: quite
1: true.
0: Quite quickly.
1: Yeah, we'll have to move producers and consumers closer together. All of this business of driving an hour or two every day to go to and from work or to stores to shop and so on. That is going to have to change, and we're also going to have to find ways to do with fewer personal cars. I mean, the idea of car co-ops is, I think, a good one, and also building more public transportation infrastructure the way they have in Europe. In many ways, I think Europeans are much better positioned to handle the energy crunch than we are in the U.S.
0: You know, it's funny. I listen to this, and even in my own mind, I'm really not ready for the party to be over. That's the truth. I'm not. I mean, I understand what we're facing and what you're saying I believe to be true, but I'm not ready for the party to be over. I can't imagine living the kind of life that you're really talking about. I can't imagine that. You know, my car and a car co-op, give me a break.
1: Yeah.
0: Yikes. I mean, that's a future most Americans just can't even imagine.
1: I agree, and it's taken me a while to get used to the idea too. And I'm certainly not looking forward to the kinds of changes in the economy and otherwise that could be very disruptive in the next few years. I would like to be proven wrong in a lot of what I'm saying, but
0: I hope you are. I have a nagging suspicion that you're not. First time caller line, you're on the air with Richard Heinberg. Hi.
2: How you doing? I'll tell you, I'm calling from Glen Mills, Pennsylvania, Art, and I started listening to you in 96 when I went to Vegas, and I've been listening ever since. You're doing a great job.
0: Thank you.
2: I think we ought to invade Rory over there. They're playing us for a sucker.
0: We have I'm sorry, we have to invade what?
2: Invade OPEC. Make OPEC a memory. Take it over. they're playing us for a sucker.
0: Take over the OPEC nations?
2: Take over the whole thing.
0: The whole
2: thing.
0: Do it. Everywhere where there's oil.
2: Well, basically most of it, you know.
0: Take it.
2: Yeah. Okay. So, I mean, we're already over there.
0: Yeah.
2: We're done with Iraq, basically. I mean, we're just
0: move on to Syria. Move on to Syria, Iran.
2: I would say do it because they're starting it. They're playing around with us.
0: Uh-huh.
2: So, and they're playing around with the whole world economy. So I think we have a right to do it.
0: Okay. I appreciate your point of view. And hey, Richard. There's going to be a lot of guys out there like him.
1: Yeah, I think actually that's pretty close to the game plan. here we might learn a little lesson from history. There was a big empire around a couple of thousand years ago that also had its military garrisoned in far off countries and was dependent on resources from far away. And
0: would that be the one where the sun never set on it?
1: Yeah, well, the Roman Empire is what I'm thinking of.
0: Oh, we could go back even further.
1: Yeah, even further. And the tendency of empires is to collapse because
0: yes.
1: they after a while they start spending more on garrisoning their colonial troops than they're spending on infrastructure at home.
0: Mm.
1: I think that's what's happening with the U.S. right now. We're actually starting to spend more on keeping our military going abroad, keeping the resource flows going, than we are on our people and their needs. And that's when a society reaches that point, I think it's a dangerous situation.
0: Wild Card Line, you're on the air with Richard Heinberg. Good morning.
3: Good morning, Art.
0: Hi.
3: Richard, it's a pleasure to be on.
1: Good.
3: Getting back into the old days in the Industrial Revolution there was a fellow that invented a machine that was unlike the cotton gin, separating cotton, et cetera, what that did to that industry. He invented a machine that separated the fibers from hemp.
0: Oh, yes.
3: And hemp being the fastest renewable biomass plant on the planet.
0: All right. You can stop right there. He's right, Richard. Hemp is a remarkable resource that we have turned our backs on, largely, in the United States. I read in the Wall Street Journal, Richard, that it would be some incredible number of, like $500 billion it could contribute to our economy.
1: Right. Well, here in Northern California, where I live, it's already the biggest cash crop.
0: Well, yeah, I know.
1: But that's an aside, really. What your caller is saying is absolutely true. Hemp, as an industrial crop, forget about the mind-altering attributes of certain strains of the species.
0: Right.
1: As an industrial crop, we're crazy not to be taking advantage of it. There are other sources of biomass. Switchgrass actually has been experimented with. Switchgrass, of course, is legal to grow and could be a very effective crop for growing biomass for energy purposes.
0: So seems like you ought to testify in front of Congress. That's what I think, Richard.
1: Well,
0: do you think they could handle that kind of testimony, that kind of reality, do you think they could handle it?
1: I don't expect to be invited anytime soon. I spoke recently with one member of Congress who is actually on the Energy and Technology Subcommittee.
0: Yes.
1: And
0: we could think of them as the hosts of the party.
1: Right. This individual told me that in private, many of her colleagues are aware of at least some of what I'm talking about now. And but they're really unable to say anything in public because it would be bad for politics. They wouldn't be reelected.
0: Remarkable. All right. East of the Rockies, you're on the air with Richard Heinberg. Hi.
4: Hi, how you doing?
0: Just great, sir.
4: Okay. The caller two back about that we should just go take over everything and get rid of OPEC and all that.
0: Yes.
4: That seems to be, you know, the typical kind of muttonhead American idea. People don't realize, we do need to conserve and everything, but I think a bigger thing is everybody talks about, what we're in the middle of right now, we're sending over, people, young people, they're dying, and all the money that's wasted. And, when this all happened in the 70s, when all of a sudden the squeeze was on and everything, I don't understand, if OPEC or whoever it is, whoever they are over there, if they want to charge us $100 for a barrel of oil, let them charge us $100 for a barrel of oil, but just economically escalate, put the price of all the food that they have to, import from us over there, just jack the price of that way up and say, how much of it do you want? We'll take as many barrels as you got.
0: All right, Richard, do we then entertain some sort of food for fuel war?
1: Well, that's not outside the range of possibility. What's actually happening right now is that the U.S. adventure in Iraq has alienated, in fact, many of the Arab oil-producing nations. And as we spoke about earlier, China is increasing its oil imports dramatically. So actually China and the U.S. are in competition for OPEC oil to a much greater degree right now.
0: Actually, Richard, wouldn't it scare the neighboring nations to a degree? I mean, it would do a lot of things. Our invasion of Iraq probably has scared the hell out of quite a few countries there. Syria and Iran come to mind immediately.
1: Right.
0: Should they be worried?
1: Yes, although on the other hand, I think they've seen how the invasion was handled and the incredible ineptitude of many aspects of the invasion, and how the U.S. is in a sense mired in place now and really not in any position to invade any more countries. We're having a tough time just handling this one country that we've...
0: Well, we are. Yes, we are. Although I have a sort of a theory about that, and it's maybe just grasping at straws, Richard, but my theory is that now that America is in Iraq, literally every terrorist organization from the entire world is probably pouring their assets into Iraq. So in a way, it puts them all in one place where we can do what we're doing. So it's a two-edged sword is what I'm saying. And in a sense, perhaps we can have the battleground there.
1: Right. Well, that was the theory that was put forward by a number of people in the Defense Department, and there's certainly some truth to it. But as we've seen in Spain in the last few weeks, I don't think that Iraq has become the sole focus of international terrorism.
0: That's true.
1: Yeah.
0: All right. West of the Rockies, hi. You're on the air with Richard Heinberg.
5: Good morning, Art.
0: Good morning.
5: How are you doing there, Richard?
1: Yes, well.
5: I just want to sum it up in two words here. National security.
0: Mm.
5: And the reason being with their current state of political affairs and our war on terrorism, you got to think about this for a moment. If we had Joe Schmucktelli with some type of a free energy system or a real efficient power plant, you got to think about the freedom of mobility and the choke points. We're talking about you have to stop and get fuel. We have to go to the airports. We have to use our waterways.
0: Right.
5: But if you have something that you don't have to stop for fuel, and you could put it in a car that could fly or an airplane, how are our world political powers going to, put up these choke points, roadblocks, and stop our freedom of mobility? And I don't see that happening. And besides, even if you have the technology available, to drive a tank round trip from coast to coast, it wouldn't make much difference because the world political power structure and the current infrastructure, would cost enormous amount of money. It would take years to put it in the, infrastructure. And meanwhile, we would rely on the oil to ship the magic bullet to the processing plant to produce something that's more efficient.
0: Richard?
1: I'm not quite sure how to answer that. I think I followed it, but
0: it was sort of a I guess damned if we do and damned if we don't kind of thing. And if we come up with something to change the infrastructure, is itself going to be
1: that in itself will require
0: so traumatic, so incredibly traumatic and expensive and energy consumptive. There's probably. Well, you know, Richard, in the old days when we had piston aircraft, even now with jet aircraft, really, you have this point when you're crossing the ocean, for example, to Japan, when a little red light comes on in the cockpit and it says point of no return, or it means point of no return. And what that means is come hell or high water, baby, you just used up over half your fuel. Now, you're either going on to your destination or you're going into the water.
1: Right.
0: But you're not going home.
1: Right. Well, we have about half of the oil that nature originally gave us left.
0: Do we really know that scientifically?
1: About a trillion barrels of oil in the ground.
0: We scientifically know that for sure.
1: Well, to within a 10% margin of error. Now, if that's true, that last trillion barrels of oil is very valuable, and we should be using it for the most important life-sustaining purposes rather than just guzzling it down. We should be using it to fund the transition to renewable energies. We should be using it for absolutely essential purposes.
0: Yes.
1: That's the kind of thing, those are the kinds of hard choices we need to be making, triage in a sense.
0: And that's the message and the party's over.
1: Right. Yeah,
0: people can get this on Amazon, places like
1: that. Oh, absolutely, yeah. In the book, I try to inform the reader just how important oil is to our way of life and give the scientific arguments for why oil is about to peak in production, and then discuss all the various alternatives from nuclear to solar and wind, and then just in the final chapter talk about the choices that people can make in their individual lives.
0: By the way, we've got such a short, so it's going to be a great book. Grab it up, folks. Just very quickly, the nuclear option, what is your position on that?
1: Well, there are a number of problems with nuclear power. Of course, the safety issue and also the possible source of weapons and terrorism.
0: Yes, but all that being said, is it a viable?
1: As a source of energy, it is viable. There's something called energy return on energy investment or energy profit ratio. It takes energy to get energy. And with nuclear power, historically, when you add up all the energy required to build the nuclear plant,
0: yes,
1: operate it, process the fuel, and then decommission the plant at the end of its cycle,
0: right,
1: it's actually not producing a very high energy profit.
0: I really want to thank you for coming on the air with me tonight. I think what you said here tonight should be said in front of Congress or the Senate or something. Thank you, Richard.
1: Well, thank you, Art. It's been a pleasure speaking with you and your listeners.
0: Good night. There you have it. And I really mean that, too. What he just said should be required listening in Congress, in the Senate. Some committee has got to call this man and let him tell the truth and let them digest this information and see if they really want to do anything about it, because I know a lot of you do. That's it for the weekend. That's all there is. I've got to go. This is Art Bell from the high desert in the middle of the night. As always,

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And now, back to Art Bell.

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1: From the high desert and the great American Southwest, we bid you all good evening and or good morning, as the case may be, across all these many, many time zones, stretching from the Hawaiian and Tahitian Islands in the west, eastward across flyover country, that's all of us, to the Caribbean, the exotic U.S. Virgin Islands, south into South America, north well to the pole, and worldwide on the internet. This is Coast to Coast AM, and I'm Art Bell, and tonight should be very historic indeed. You will hear things you have not heard before. In the first couple of hours of the program, from Portland, it's John Kirby. And I'm going to let John tell you all about himself and what he's got for you. Not in terms of stories so much this morning, but in terms of actual audio clips from some of the people whose names, if you don't know now, you certainly will know before the next couple of hours go away. I don't know if we'll call this one Roswell Case Closed or not. We'll let you decide for yourself. So all of that coming up in the first couple of hours, then open lines and anything you want to do. Last night certainly was wild enough. So who knows what's coming.

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1: Now, we take you back to the night of July 10th, 1997, on Art Bell, Somewhere in Time.

0: Here we go now, up to the Portland area, KEX country, as a matter of fact, and John Kirby. John, welcome to the program.
1: Good evening, Art.
0: Good evening. It's great to have you back. You have, I know, worked with Kevin Randall on several books, or are mentioned in a couple of his, Conspiracy of Silence, The Randall Report, and I don't know a lot more about your background, so if you wouldn't mind, give us a sort of a brief sketch of who you are.
1: Sure. I got a bachelor's and master's in electrical engineering from a school in the Northeast, and I'm currently working in high technology as a manager of a local major high-tech firm. And I first got interested in UFOs by doing investigations into abductions back in 1991, but in 1993, I had the good fortune of meeting Kevin Randall and Don Schmidt, who are some of the leading authors in the Roswell case.
0: Mm-hmm.
1: And so with Kevin and Don and other people associated with him, for example, Kent Jeffrey, who's been on television recently, Paul David, the executive producer of the Roswell movie.
0: Sure.
1: And even folks like Philip Klass, I've had a chance to participate in the investigations and have been down to Roswell several times. One of the times we were down there was a time when they shot the 48-hour special segment about Roswell, and I've been down to Area 51 a couple of times. I worked on the television crew for the Larry King special from Area 51 about 3 years ago.
0: So I'll never forget that. That was the one where Larry had a desk out in the middle of the desert there?
1: Art, that was one of the most beautiful shows to work on. What they did was we brought out a satellite truck and a TV production truck and parked it right by the famous Ailey Inn, which is outside the gates of Area 51.
0: Yes.
1: And set up a stage and the cameras, and it was a gorgeous sight because the background was a desert, and Larry had a desk right there about the 5 feet above, actually 3 feet above the desert.
0: He looked cold.
1: It was cold near the end, believe me. And also we had a lot of trouble with moths, and one of the funny stories is that some moths were flying around in the background, and of course occasionally they get caught in the lights, and people were calling and saying they saw UFOs in the background.
0: Yes, I know. I remember that. Since you've been so intimately involved in all that has gone on, I would like to get your comments before we begin here. On the Air Force's presentation of Roswell Case Closed, you saw, I'm sure, I hope you saw the news, the now famous or infamous news conference the Air Force did.
1: Oh, yeah.
0: What was your take?
1: Well, you know, I look at the Air Force report, and I try and keep an open mind about how people interpret all the data, but I think it is somewhat of a stretch to say that people are confusing memories over the space of 10 years. When you look at it, they're claiming that it was a 1956 KC-97 airplane crash in which 11 Air Force members died, and also a 1959 manned balloon mishap, and they had pilots and also were dropping test dummies. You know, I think I can remember exactly, matter of fact, I do remember exactly where I was and what I was doing when I heard that President Kennedy died, because
0: sure.
1: These big events, you remember exactly where you were. I remember sitting in the sixth grade and the teacher coming in and saying, the president just died, and I can tell you exactly the environment, and there's no question about where I was and what happened.
0: I was at Amarillo Air Force Base, John, so you must be a little younger than I am. How old are you?
1: I'm right now 44.
0: Okay. Anyway, your take is that, I guess, just like mine, I felt sorry for the colonel who had to come out there.
1: Absolutely. And, you know, I've talked several times with Lieutenant, now Captain McAndrew, back in the time that he was preparing the Air Force report about 3 years ago. He really is convinced that this thing did not happen, and I would suspect that he's doing it out of the highest motivations, and he really believes that the event is fictitious. Now, I'd say the jury is still out, although there's a preponderance of the evidence that the event really did happen, and it could have been very exotic. But those people are convinced, and they don't necessarily want to look at the data, which is unfortunate. For example,
0: right.
1: They have not interviewed a lot of the first-hand witnesses.
0: All right. Which is some of what we are going to get to tonight. That they did not get to. One more thing for you to comment on, and that is, of course, the big confab that just went on celebrating the 50th anniversary of Roswell at Roswell.
1: Yep.
0: The network coverage of it primarily seemed to be of people in tin hats, the museum, that sort of thing, people milling around, the crowds, but none of the substance really covered. How did you see it?
1: I would agree with that totally. I wasn't down there that week. I had a personal commitment, but I was there the week before to get a chance to talk to some of the witnesses. But I did see Kevin Randall and Kent Jeffrey on Nightline. Now, I've always had a lot of respect for Ted Koppel. I always thought that he would play a story very straight. But the beginning of the story was introduced as a Roswell myth. And so you can tell where the bias
0: tells you where it's going, yeah.
1: Yeah, and so So that kind of tipped it off. He introduced Kevin Randall as a true believer, and I thought that was not necessarily in keeping with the dignity of Nightline, which I highly respect.
0: Well said. I agree with you. Most times, Nightline has been one of the better broadcasts to watch with regard to breaking news. But that's the way the media is. I've learned that about these sorts of things. Anyway, they could have called it the Roswell Controversy, and it would have been a fair show.
1: Yep,
0: but the Roswell myth, well.
1: Well, you know, the only time we'll know the Roswell event really happened and the craft was extraterrestrial is when you find a piece of debris that's undoubtedly not from Earth, and you can trace the pedigree back to the Roswell case, and you can that's one way to say I've got a piece of debris that can be actually verified.
0: All
1: the evidence is anecdotal.
0: Well, now, at Roswell, I don't know whether you're aware of it, but there was a presentation.
1: Mm-hmm.
0: By Paul Davids and company with regard to a piece of claimed wreckage from Roswell. And they claim to have reports showing, and by the way, there's a lot of confusion. These are not what are affectionately known as arts parts, the stuff I have.
1: Exactly.
0: But they claim to have documentation indicating that this piece definitely was not of terrestrial origin. Are you familiar with that?
1: Yes, I am. In fact, I thought that was an excellent test. Back when you first found Art's Park, you and I talked on the telephone, and I did a follow-on conversation with Linda Howe, and we talked about ways that it could be identified as being exotic, and
0: sure.
1: One of the ways is to look at the number of the isotope ratio inside the substance. That indicates, you know, there's certain isotope that's usually found in the U.S. in certain percentages, I'm sorry, in the world in certain percentages, but if you find vastly different percentages in the isotopic ratios in the substance, you can conclude perhaps that it isn't from here.
0: Yes.
1: And I think that's a really good indicator. So I thought that press conference was very good. I'd like to see where that ends up.
0: Okay. Any comment on the Mars Pathfinder mission? Great controversy going on about that in some quarters.
1: Mm-hmm.
0: Not in mine. I think we're squarely on Mars. But the pictures have been incredible. Today's latest example was really neat. I mean, they made up a little movie of the rover bumping up against this rock and nearly climbing it.
1: Mm-hmm. Mm-hmm.
0: Any comments on the whole Pathfinder thing?
1: You know, Art, it's remarkable what the technology will do. And I don't always agree with Richard Hoagland on various topics. However, I think it was Richard's pressure to keep NASA open to revisit the days back in Viking. You probably remember when the Viking lander landed on the moon. They had live coverage of that, also live coverage of the Voyager flybys. And I was hoping that they would open this thing up real time to the data. And I don't know whether that was a recent decision or not, but they did. And it shows you how exciting it is. I've tried to get onto the website. The website has taken millions of hits per day from around the world.
0: Oh, yes.
1: It's a very good PR event for NASA. I don't know why they don't do this for other missions, and I'd like to see the same thing happen for Cydonia, frankly. I'd like to see what's really there.
0: So would I, and maybe the next time we go to Cydonia, or actually there's another probe on the way now that will maybe, they say, image Cydonia with high-resolution cameras. We shall see.
1: Exactly.
0: All right. You've got some interesting material for us this night, and so why don't we get into it?
1: Okay. Let me just give you a quick rundown of what we're going to talk about. It's very interesting to listen to the researchers talk about Roswell, but I think it's even more interesting to listen to the firsthand witnesses that actually handled debris, were actual participants.
0: Right.
1: And the one fortunate thing, since I've had a chance to investigate people at Roswell or talk to people at Roswell, I've gotten to know pretty much most of the major participants as friends. And what I thought I would do is last week when people were thinking about it, I called several people, and I'll tell you who those people were, and said, would you mind giving me your memoirs and answer some questions? They said, fine. Then I thought maybe you might like these, too, and they gave me permission to play these on the air.
0: Very good.
1: So what you're going to hear is a conversation, excerpts of a conversation with Walter Hotz. Everybody's heard of the big press release saying that the United States had captured a flying saucer.
0: Right.
1: This is the guy that actually put out the release.
0: The guy who put out the release.
1: Actually, it's Walter Hotz.
0: All right.
1: I got corrected. Hot. Everybody pronounces him incorrectly. It's Walter Hot. He said he ought to be hot. So it's Walter Hot.
0: All right.
1: Also, another person is Frank Kaufman. Now, Frank was in a newspaper, U.S. News and World Report today, and I'll comment about that later on, but Frank claims to be one of the people that was sent to the impact site to clean up the bodies and the debris, and we'll get some excerpts from him. Also, Jesse Marcel, Jr., Now, he is the son of a person named Jesse Marcel, a senior major.
0: Mm-hmm.
1: Now, Marcel was the first person to go to the Brazel Ranch to look at the debris, and he brought the debris home and showed it to his son, and his son still is alive and doing real well. He's a doctor in Montana, and he's going to talk on tape exactly what he saw and what he thinks about the possibility that the Mogul balloon or some other mundane explanation. Other thing I've got is a very rare tape that I don't think has ever been aired before, except I aired it on your show about 2 years ago. It's a conversation that Jesse Sr. had with Jesse Jr. When he went back for the first time to Roswell and talked about the experience. Jesse Jr. happened to find that tape in an old box of debris, and he didn't know why his father recorded it. His father recorded it and put it in a box, hoping that Jesse would find it. So we're going to hear about that. Finally, Colonel Thomas DeBose, who was the chief of staff of the 8th Air Force, he had a conversation with Kevin Randall, and he's going to talk about specifically that this balloon story was a cover story to keep the press off General Rainey's back. That's on tape. And finally, a person named Major Edwin Easley. He was the provost marshal for the 509th Bomb Group, and he's going to be on tape saying that I can't talk about it. I'm still sworn to secrecy. So something definitely odd happened.
0: Well, that's quite a lineup. That's quite a lineup. And I remember vaguely the conversation between Jesse Marcel Jr., and I've had him on the air as an interview,
1: mm-hmm.
0: and Senior, but that's a very historic, unusual piece of tape.
1: Yeah, you were kind enough, when I did get a hold of the tape, you were kind enough to put me on the air, and we played that one night. So that was about 2 years ago.
0: All right, well, if we have time, I don't know how long each one of these is.
1: They're about 2 minutes each, maybe less.
0: Why don't we go ahead and do one? Why don't we begin one now?
1: Okay. Art, would you mind if I give a brief history of the incident so people
0: can get it? No, of course not. Of course not. Go right ahead.
1: Let's talk about what happened in 1947. I think a lot of people aren't that familiar with the Roswell case, and so I just pulled together some of the data today, and I'll try and give like a 2-minute history of Roswell. The first big thing that happened was in June 26 of 1947. People probably remember the name Flying Saucer. Well, the flying saucer term was first coined by a person named Ken Arnold, who was a pilot who happened to be flying near Mount Rainier up here in the northwest near Portland. He saw objects in the sky that were skipping along the air like saucers skipping along water. They weren't shaped like saucers, but they skipped like saucers.
0: Uh-huh.
1: And the news media picked that up. And so between June 26 of 47 and July 7th of 47, I would urge people interested to go look at the library, because it's unbelievable what the news stories were those at that particular time. If you look, almost every other day there's major headlines announcing that airliners had seen flying discs. For example, July 5th here in the Portland, Oregonian, headline story, airliner crew confirms flying discs over state.
0: Mm-hmm.
1: Other ones, flying saucer reports coming from all over, view of flying saucers over Ontario, dumbfounds veteran pilot and other crew members of an airliner. It's unbelievable. It's really interesting to look back at that history. So then, as that was going on, July 4th is when it's believed that the craft crashed near Roswell. Now, there were two sites. One were debris spread down over a ranch. That's commonly called the Brazel Ranch. And also a site apparently closer to Roswell where the actual craft was recovered. Then that happened on the night of July 4th. July 5th, people finished the cleanup operation. On Sunday, we find Mac Brazel making the trip down to Roswell to report that he had found debris. And eventually, on Monday the 7th, we have people going up to check out the story. And finally, they confirm it by putting out a press release on July 8th, 1947, saying that the United States had actually captured the flying saucer. That was in the early afternoon. Then late in the afternoon, they retracted that. So some papers in the country, you can look it up and you can see the headline saying that the U.S. has a flying saucer in custody. Other papers that had a later deadline or earlier deadline did not have that.
0: All right, here's where I get puzzled. With all of the newspaper headlines, the radio reports, everything occurring in 1947, how could the Air Force, I've got to ask again and again, have referred to the beginning of 1953 to account for something that obviously, and we have the proof, occurred in 1947. No matter what you believe occurred in 1947, they used the beginning of the experiments in 53 to account for it. It's ridiculous.
1: Yeah, it's very odd. I think their claim, Art, is back in 1947 that there was a crash of a Mogul balloon on the Brazel Ranch.
0: Yes.
1: And they still target that date as being in 1947. The trouble is people were reporting bodies, And so what they did was they looked over the history to see whether they can record anything having to do with body recovery.
0: Well, yeah, but nobody reported aliens parachuting in.
1: Right. No parachutes were reported. You're right.
0: Okay.
1: It's an odd claim by the Air Force.
0: Yes.
1: Okay, well, we can do, Art, if you want to, we can get into the first clip. It's a relatively short clip, about 2 minutes, if we have time.
0: Well, now we're getting dangerously close to the bottom of the hour, and I don't want to have to cut it off.
1: Okay.
0: We can talk about, for example, where do you go from here? You've been investigating this. Now there has been the big Roswell blowout at the 50-year point. Where do you think things go from here with regard to the investigation? Does it all quiet down for another 50 years or what?
1: I don't think so. And I can't give you a lot of details, but there are still witnesses who have not come forward publicly. One who I've been working with for the last 2 years.
0: Oh.
1: He seems to have remarkable connections. In fact, he told me 2 years ago that the Air Force was going to talk about a strange foreign aircraft, he called it, as part of the explanation for Roswell, which turned out to be potentially the Japanese balloon experiments. And that turned out to be correct. And I don't know how he knew that 2 years in advance, but he apparently has good contacts in the government. And he tells me that records are still available, but the trick is finding them. So a lot of us are really preoccupied with trying to find those, but it's very, very difficult to chase down records.
0: Mm-hmm. What do you think's going on now? In other words, Area 51 now.
1: I would suspect that, you know, there's two hypotheses. One is the fact that nothing exotic was going on at Area 51. It's strictly an area where advanced bombers are tested or advanced fighter aircraft are tested. But Bob Lazar claimed that near Area 51, an area called S4, they were testing recovered flying saucers or re-engineered flying saucers. Now, I've met Bob Lazar and talked with him for about a half an hour. He seems to be a very sincere person, but sometimes sincere persons can be misleading, right?
0: Yes.
1: But the story that he tells in terms of how the craft was propelled and the consistency by which he tells the story, and he specifically says, I don't know the answer to this, when we get outside that area that he says he's familiar with, makes him somewhat of a credible witness. And so it's possible that was going on down there, but it's certainly not a fact.
0: Did you hear the interview we did with Colonel Corso on Sunday's Dreamland?
1: I did.
0: I thought that was very compelling material. And in the middle of that interview, he said the flying saucers, the discs, are driven by, in effect, capacitors. Really a fascinating interview. Anyway, listen, hold on, John. We'll be back after the bottom of the hour break.
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1: Does it happen to you? Do you have a song that just keeps running around in your head? Songs that you've got to play again and again until your ears bleed, until you're satisfied? This is one of them for me. This particular reggae version of this, I had a hard time finding it too, by the way. Anyway, good morning and welcome to the program. My guest is John Kirby, and you're about to hear things that you have never heard before. It'll probably be the last program that we do in sort of closing off the Roswell business for a while. But brace yourself, you're going to hear some pretty interesting information.

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1: To just kind of like overtly solve our problems, they understand that that would actually hinder our evolution.
2: Now, we take you back to the night of July 10th, 1997, on Art Bell, Somewhere in Time.

0: That's John Kirby in Portland. John?
1: Hello, Art.
0: Okay, why don't we begin on what you've got?
1: Okay, well, let me take you back to Tuesday, July 8th, 1947, and I've got a copy of a newspaper, the Roswell Daily Record, in my hand, and the headline says, RAAF, that's Roswell Army Airfield, captures flying saucer on ranch in the Roswell region. No details of flying disc are revealed. I'll just read the first paragraph. The intelligence office of the 509th Bombardment Group at Roswell Army Airfield announced at noon today that the field had come into possession of a flying saucer, et cetera, et cetera. And so that was a headline that went around the world, and the phones were ringing off the hook in Roswell. And the person that actually released that under orders of General Ramey is named Walter Haught. Now, Walter still is alive and doing well, living down in Roswell with his wife, Lorraine. They also call her Pete. And they're very, very gracious people. So what I'll do is let me play you some excerpts of a conversation with Walter that I had 2 days ago.
0: All right.
1: And the first conversation, the first question was, how did you end up at Roswell Army Airfield, and how did you become the public relations officer?
0: All right.
2: Well, take you back a long way. Out of high school, I went to work for our Donnelly & Sons company. Stayed with them for a little while, and I worked for Western Electric. And then I went into the military. Became an aviation cadet. Spent a year playing that game and got my commission. And after my commission, I also went through navigation school during that period of time. Came to Roswell, New Mexico, and went to bombardier school. After that, I was assigned to a crew, and we did a lot of different things, getting ready to go overseas. Went overseas. I was on Saipan for almost a year, flew 35 missions against Japan. I received the Distinguished Flying Cross, 4 Air Medals, Purple Heart. After that was over, I came back to the States and figured, well, the rest of my life will be spent nice and peacefully. And I wasn't back in the States for about a couple of months, and I went back to Kwajalein. I dropped the blast gauge instruments into the atomic explosion on Able Day. Came back to Roswell, or rather, you know, came back to Roswell. Liked it here. Resigned my regular commission, and have been here ever since. I was an insurance agent, a real estate broker, art dealer, just a little bit of everything. Had a lot of fun doing most of it, and retired a number of years ago, and just do what I want now.
3: Now, after you came back to Roswell and worked at the base, what was your role there?
2: I was a bombardier navigator by profession, but my additional duty, which is what I spent most of my time as, was a public relations officer for the base.
3: Now, how did you become a public relations officer? Did you happen to know the base commander, or what was the process by which you got that job?
2: When we were on Kwajalein, I got a call to report to Colonel Blanchard. I went in to see him, and he said, "Haught, what do you know about public relations?" I said, "Nothing, sir." And he said, "Well, Lord, you're the public relations officer for the air attack unit."
3: Trial by fire. Trial by fire.
1: Well, Art, that gives you an idea of the quality of the people.
0: Okay, John, what we need is a little more audio. Now, I had to boost that all the way up.
1: Okay, I'll do that for you.
0: But if you can give us more audio, it would be good.
1: You betcha.
0: All right.
1: But it shows you the quality of the people. Here's a person that was in Kwajalein, also served over.

0: Nazis dropped test cages into atomic blasts. These people at Roswell are not—they're not dum-dums by any means. They're very, very.
1: No, and he was certainly not a professional PR guy. I was in the Air Force, John, and I laughed and laughed when I heard that because that's exactly the way it's done. What do you know about PR? Well, nothing, sir. Well, find out because you're the new PR officer. That's exactly how it works.
0: Yeah, I didn't know that story until he told it that way. let's talk about another aspect. Some people say that Walter might have gone off half-cocked and just put out this press release on his own, but I asked him about that. Ask him about his autonomy and what his ability was to do things like that and where he got the authorization to put that message out. Here's his response.
2: Oh. In general, I could do just about anything I wanted. Colonel Blanchard had been a public relations officer when he got out of the point. That was an additional duty that he had picked up and was very, very sympathetic to the duties of a public relations officer. You had to play everything by ear. You didn't know what was going to happen, who downtown would be unhappy about something that some airman did, who wanted me to put together a parade, I shouldn't say a parade, a float for the parade, a lot of speaking engagements in the surrounding area. It was just a basically, it's pretty much of a full-time job.
0: Then the next question that really comes to mind is, Roswell was a special Army base. I asked him about Roswell because, of course, it was the only base that had the atomic bomb back at the time, and here's what he talked about Roswell.
3: Now, Walter, the Roswell Army Airfield was a special type of base. Can you talk about what types of activities went on there back in 1947?
2: Well, there was a lot of training going on. Primarily, we were the only group capable of carrying and dropping an atomic weapon. In essence, we didn't do anything phenomenal other than practice and fly our missions and take care of the normal business. It was no different than any other group function, just the fact that we were handling and little bit different type of armament.
0: So these people are GIs, but they're not really, they're certainly not average GIs, are they? Are people that have a lot of capabilities and were trusted with the atomic bomb, the first people that were actually able to do that.
1: Sure.
0: So the next question was, I asked them, how did this whole thing happen? I asked them to tell the story from beginning to end, how the press release was issued, and who told him to do that.
1: Okay.
2: Well, it was a very, very simple thing. I got a call from Colonel Blanchard, and I can't give you an exact time because I don't remember. It was somewhere probably between 10 and 10:30 in the morning. I went up to his office. I'd been called up there. I think the base adjutant called me. And he, after I gave him a highball and all that, said, I've got a press release I want you to take to town and deliver to all the news media.
3: Now, did you write that or did he write that? Did he give you a draft?
2: He gave me a draft of it. And I had to just, you know, fill in a few things. It was no great, fantastic thing. It was a very, very simple press release, very short and to the point. Here we are, and that was it. I brought it to the local newspapers, the radio station, and came home and had lunch. Went back to the base, and the phones were ringing off the hook. I shouldn't say phones, the phone was ringing off the hook. I answered the telephone continually until, I would guess it was around 4 o'clock. It started tapering off by 4:30. I felt I could get out of there, and I came home and had dinner.
0: So it sounded like a fairly mundane day for Walter, but...
1: Now there's a part that I don't get. In other words, Walter is just sort of going, ho-hum, you know, it's just another day. Here I had this press release about the Air Force captures a flying disc, and I just took it down there and came home and I had lunch. Like, it was no big deal. I mean, he must have known what he was delivering.
0: Well, you know, it's odd. I'm wondering whether people got so used to the fact that there were flying discs flying around. That's why I read some of the history, all the articles in the newspapers. People were seeing this stuff, and people had been trying to capture one. I figured, well, I captured one, and that's it. But the big question I've got, Art, and the thing that's always bothered me about the Roswell case, is if a flying saucer were downed at an Air Force base, would you go public and say we've captured one, or would you try and keep it under wraps? I still don't understand why Blanchard came out with that release.
1: Blanchard is actually the one who concocted the main body of that release.
0: That's correct. Now, wait, Walter recalls it. Blanchard had the main release finished, and Walter had to just pretty it up and release it to the local newspapers and also put it on the wire.
1: I mean, but still, if you're carrying a release down to the local media saying we have captured a flying disc, it's amazing to me that he regarded that as such a ho-hum kind of thing.
0: It might be ho-hum because he's told the story so many times.
1: Maybe so. I mean,
0: one more for...
1: it's like carrying dynamite. Well, yes, go ahead.
0: Oh, that's right. What were you going to say?
1: It's like carrying a lit stick of dynamite to me. But in retrospect, he describes it as, well, you know, I just took it down there and I handed it to him, went home and had some lunch. And
0: yep.
1: Then I was very surprised at the results.
0: Exactly. Well, I wanted to find out whether he knew anything other than what he had written in the press release, and so here's the next question. Basically, were you privy to any other additional information or were in any private meetings to talk about this or see any exotic materials or bodies? Here's his response.
2: I was not privy to any of that information, just the information that Blanchard gave me to put in the press release.
3: So did you ever see any debris or bodies associated with this particular incident?
2: No, sir, I did not. As a matter of fact, at the time, even with that press release, there was no mention of bodies to me.
0: You know, one thing that, that people have talked about, Art, is if this was happening, wouldn't you see a lot of activity, arriving dignitaries, et cetera, et cetera? So I asked Walter if he remembered anything that was really unusual, people flying in, flying out. Now, one thing he does say, and you'll hear, is... he doesn't recall any unusual activity, which I thought was a little bit odd, but certainly not necessarily inconsistent. Perhaps people were coming in and not telling the public relations person what's going on.
1: Right.
3: Do you remember any increased activity at the time, for example, an unusual number of incoming or outgoing flights or dignitaries?
2: Not really. To me, so many of those things happen on the flight line. If people were coming into town or they're flying in, that was done on the flight line, and my office was quite a distance from it. If it was of any import, I was told about it, and I'd go out with the cameraman, and we'd take pictures and do all those things. In essence, I didn't get a lot of that information. If they wanted it publicized, they let me know, and if they wanted to keep it quiet, they didn't say anything to me.
3: Do you remember anything happening over the next couple of days as fallout to the event, or did it pretty much end on that particular day?
2: Well, I think the only thing that happened beyond that was General Ramey putting out his press release to the effect that it was not a flying disc, it was a weather balloon.
3: Now, were you involved in that release at all?
2: No, sir. That came directly from him.
0: So pretty much that ended Walter's involvement. The only thing that he's really done is tell the story about a few thousand times since that date. Art, he's never changed the story. It's always been consistent. That's a sign of a credible witness, in my opinion.
1: Yeah, I agree with you. He sounds very sincere, very matter-of-fact, and it is hard to discern whether in his telling now it sounds so mundane, whether it was really that way then or whether it's just in the retelling it has become mundane for him.
0: Yeah, I totally agree. Judging by what people have said for their time at the base, they said it was very chaotic at the time, no matter what happened. And so I think there were a lot of people that found it a lot more exciting, but apparently Walter did not afterwards. Well, there's another question that often comes to mind, and that is I talk to intelligence officers about this, and they say when an event happens at a base, sometimes they tend to transfer people out of the base so that people can't continue to tell the story or corroborate each other.
1: Sure.
0: So I asked Walter whether there was any transfers out of the base, as you recall.
3: Mm-hmm. Some witnesses have alleged that after the event, folks that were at the base who might have been a participant in the event were scattered to avoid having a lot of people at Roswell that remember the particular incident. Do you recall any large amount of transfers out of the base after July 47?
2: No, I do not. If there were large numbers of them, I think I would have known about it, and it might have stuck in my mind, but there were so many other things going on that I was running around in circles.
0: So, but he also indicated that if something like this happened, it wouldn't always be related to him, Art. And one other question I asked him, I said the base was a, you know, there's a lot of secrecy on a base. Why would the base commander issue the press release to the world? A pretty much of a question we just asked a few moments ago. Here's his answer.
1: All right.
2: I think, if you want my opinion, I think this was just part of a well-orchestrated plan. Civilians had seen this material. Military people had seen the material. What better way to cover it up than to have the local commander said, we've got a flying saucer in our possession. It was found on a ranch out here. And the next day, the general said, oh, they were wrong. That was not a flying saucer. That was a weather balloon, a new type of weather balloon. You got to take yourself back to 1947, a difference in just about everything. When the commander said that this is what happened, that's what happened. You didn't say, oh, I don't think so, or anything of the sort.
1: That's right.
2: You accepted it pretty much.
0: You know, Art, I think you talked about it on your show several times, that it's really amazing how the military has changed in the perception of the public. When a military commander would say something years ago, or I think you also mentioned the FBI, you took it as gospel.
1: That's exactly right.
0: Yeah, and that's the way it was.
1: Actually, in the military, you took it not just as gospel, as an order that you would follow, period. I mean, you were trained, the military trained John to accept orders without question, not to think about it. It wasn't your job to think, it was your job to do. If they told you to do something, and this would certainly apply to a PR officer, you do it. That's all. You do it. And maybe in that light, since he wasn't really a PR guy at heart, he was just following orders. That's all. To here, take this downtown. Okay. And he did. Came back and had lunch. My sense of what I've just heard is that he was very much just an innocent in this, following orders. He seemed very sincere.
0: That's right, and if you could argue that there is an inner circle, he was not part of the inner circle. He just was the guy that put out the initial word, which was eventually contradicted by General Ramey a few hours later.
1: Well, indeed so, and I'll tell you what, let's break here. It is now the top of the hour, and when we come back, we will continue. We've got some audio clips you're just not going to believe, folks. My guest is John Kirby from Portland, and we're going to kind of put a wrap tonight on this Roswell business, at least for this year. Coming up next, some audio clips you've probably never heard.
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1: My guest is John Kirby, and we're kind of putting a wrap on Roswell with the actual voices from Roswell. Walter Hutt, who is the guy who actually delivered the press release to the newspaper and to the radio station in Roswell, was just heard from. Coming up, you'll hear the Marcells, senior and junior, and more. There's quite a bit ahead, so stand by.
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0: You might want to make note, tomorrow night, Father Malachi Martin will be here. And an interesting note for you. At his age, what an incredibly active man, advisor to two popes, and virtually the real exorcist. And when we talked to his secretary, I think it was day before yesterday, she said he's attending, doing an exorcism right now and should be back shortly. Can you imagine that? At his age, still doing exorcisms. It is an incredible story, and if you have never heard Father Malachi Martin, you're not going to want to miss tomorrow night, believe me. And we're going to lay heavily on the phones for you tomorrow night. Back now to John Kirby in Portland. John, you're back on the air.
1: Okay, Art, hi.
0: Where do we go from here?
1: Well, the next witness I was going to talk about and have excerpts from is a gentleman named Frank Kaufman.
0: Yes.
1: Now, Frank is a person who claims to have been called to clean up the debris site, actually the impact site.
0: Yes.
1: Just north of Roswell, and he'll describe the bodies, et cetera, et cetera. I just want to talk about Frank a bit. I first met him back in 1994, and that was when Kevin Randall, Don Schmidt, and Phil Klass, and several others and myself were down in Roswell with the CBS 48 Hours crew.
0: Right.
1: And also met him again when he was doing a Channel 4 special for Great Britain. Now, he normally doesn't do a lot of interviews, but he's done a couple and has done several in the recent times. Now, it's interesting because I happened to talk with him today because he said, John, take a look at the U.S. News and World Report for July 14th. And so I pulled it up, and I'll just read you about three sentences if you don't mind.
0: Sure.
1: Said, the oddest witnesses of all is Kaufman, who claims he's still part of the secret military team that recovered the UFO in 1947, although he was discharged from the military in 1945. And despite what other magazines say, he's never substantiated his claim that he later worked at the Roswell base as a civilian. And he said, when I spoke with Kaufman last year for MSNBC, I couldn't believe that this tail-spinning old coot was a leading witness in several books and TV shows. Well, I haven't heard people called old coots for quite a while. So I think Frank was probably less than pleased, but he asked me to tell a story that I'll tell now. When people look at Frank's military record, it suggests that he was discharged in 1945. That's actually the case, but when I was down, he showed me documentation that he, in 1945, transferred from a military person. He was a NCO, a non-commissioned officer, IC, in charge.
0: Right.
1: And I saw the paperwork that said he was transferred to become a member of S1, which is personnel and statistical team, a civilian, but still reporting into the military structure.
0: That's actually very common, John.
1: That's what I heard. Now, you can probably comment a lot more on that, Art, but I understand that there are cases where civilians still are associated with the military.
0: Oh, absolutely. No, it's very common for people to retire or leave the military, become discharged, and take a civilian job doing virtually the same thing, but making a lot more money for the military. And so, no, it's very common.
1: So he couldn't tell me very much about it. He said that it primarily had to do with intelligence, and he and I have talked about some things that he did, but I'd rather not get into it right now. But it had to do with kind of keeping a lid on the secrets of the base, because, in fact, at that time, there was a lot of Soviet spies trying to get at our military secrets, especially the A-bomb.
0: Sure.
1: And so there was a huge staff, apparently, that were trying to protect the secrets, and rightfully so. So he was one of that one of the members of that staff. So, once again, Frank claims that he went up to clean up the impact site. So let's talk to Frank just on tape here. And the first thing I did was ask him about his background.
2: Well, I was assigned to a special unit at the Roswell Army Airfield in 1947. I was a civilian at the time. I got out from my military service in 1945, and then I was, might call reinstated back into service only as a civilian, doing the same assignment, same work.
0: There you go.
3: Wasn't that unusual to get reclassified as a civilian and still maintain your operations at the base?
2: No, it was not, because I was up for separation to be discharged.
3: Okay.
2: I could have re-enlisted, but I chose not to, and so I remained as a civilian.
3: But a different reporting structure in that particular case.
2: Right.
0: Generally, John, people are given GS ratings under those conditions, and they just continue basically doing the same kind of work.
1: Yeah, that's what he claimed, and the documentation that I saw makes me believe him, Art. So
0: okay.
1: I still think he's a very good witness. Now, one of the things about Frank is he worked closely with Butch Blanchard, the base commander, and also Jesse Marcel. Now, these two people have been often criticized as not knowing enough to distinguish a weather balloon from a crash flying disc.
0: Yes.
1: So I asked Frank what he thought of those people.
2: Well, they will find people very, very thorough, particularly Jesse Marcel. He was the base intelligence officer, and of course, Blanchard was the base commander of the 509th. But they were very thorough people, very experienced people.
0: I think this is the important thing, John, that people understand. The 509th was a premier group charged with carrying the atomic bomb. The only one at that time, and we're talking about the base commander. We're talking about the intelligence officer, Major Marcel. These were non-trivial people who would certainly not be inclined to misidentify something so terribly as to say it is a. In other words, they would know well the difference between a weather balloon and a flying saucer.
1: Yeah, you would certainly think so.
0: Mm-hmm.
1: Well, the way the story goes, Art, is Frank was at Roswell, but remember the articles I read at the beginning of the show, in case some people didn't get it, there was a lot of sightings about a week before the Roswell case all over the country.
0: Yes.
1: And it turns out that many of these sightings were going on near military bases. One was at White Sands, New Mexico.
0: Mm-hmm.
1: And so they asked Frank to go out and look at the radar at White Sands and report back to Roswell what he saw, because there was apparently a very good radar station at White Sands. So I asked him what he was doing at White Sands and to tell the story.
2: Well, yeah, the sightings or the blips on the radar actually was noted latter part of June, well, about mid-June and up till July. And it was in July that we were called from Roswell Army Field to White Sands to view the blips. Of course, we had radar, experienced radar people in giving us a radar reading.
3: Why were you personally selected to go to White Sands?
2: Because I was part of this unit, special unit.
3: And the mission of that special unit was what?
2: Oh, doing investigative work and so on. You see, this base here, you know, was one of the hottest bases in the world, and you had the Norden bomb site, you had the 509th, there was Los Alamos, and you had activities going on at White Sands and Holloman Air Force Base, so we were involved in those security reasons, or security activities, I should say.
1: Well, you can certainly say that White Sands and Roswell were key bases.
0: Oh, of course.
1: And so what happened after that was he saw the blip disappear on the radar screen, which alerted people that a craft had possibly crashed. So here's a continuation of the story.
2: Well, this one particular night, there was a severe thunderstorm in this entire area, and we were in White Sands, watching the radar screen, and we noticed that the radar screen just, the blips got wider and wider and more pronounced, and then the screen lit up, and our radar man told us that he thought that possibly something went down. He wasn't sure where, but east of White Sands, and of course, as you know, radar was limited in those days. I mean, it wasn't sophisticated as it was today. But he estimated something went down just east of White Sands. And then the radar screen just went back to normal. So we were ordered back to Roswell. And on our way back to Roswell, we were in constant radio communication. Well, people driving on U.S. Highway 285 north going south noticed this orange ball falling towards Earth. And it was common in those days to call the base and notify them that possibly a plane went down. That was a common practice during those days. And when we got back to Roswell, we were told that this flame or ball was seen about 40, 45 miles north of Roswell. And that's how we knew just where the impact site was. Well, we sent out the MPs first. Now, this was a special unit of MPs. These fellows were highly trained. And they located the area for us. So when we got there, when we had these portable searchlights, and we noticed a craft embedded in an arroyo, a craft of unknown origin. We knew it wasn't a plane, it wasn't a balloon, and it wasn't anything that we've seen before.
1: So something was definitely crashed that was unusual. Now, Art, you just interviewed Colonel Corso.
0: Yes.
1: And one thing that's interesting is 2 years ago, Frank told a story that Corso corroborated in his book. Corso indicated that when he analyzed the craft, it looked like there was light amplification technology on it.
0: Yes.
1: Well, when I talked with Frank, unfortunately I don't have this on mic, but he'll tell other parts of the story. I asked him whether he looked in the craft and could describe the craft. He said that he looked in momentarily and saw through the canopy of the craft as if it was daylight, even though it was nighttime outside, implying there was light amplification going through the canopy.
0: Uh-huh.
1: And that's exactly what Corso reported as technology that was dispersed from the Roswell crash into industry. So I thought that was pretty interesting. Well, let's ask Frank what the craft was like as best he can remember.
0: All right.
3: Can you describe the craft in as much detail as you remember, Frank?
2: Well, as much as I can remember, the craft was about... maybe 24 feet in length, about 12, 14 feet in width, and approximately 6 feet in height.
0: Huh.
2: It wasn't round with a dome type. It was almost like a V shape, a little similar to a stealth bomber, on that order of design. There was a glow still around the craft itself, but it diminished quite rapidly by the time we got there. And when the chemical boys, I imagine they were examining it, I guess, for about 45 minutes, if I can remember, before we were allowed to get close to it.
3: Did you have the opportunity to look inside the craft, and did you see anything?
2: Well, very briefly, I got I looked inside. And I noted that there was one body was thrown up against the arroyo, one body was half in the craft, half out. It was split at the seam, and then one of our people noticed that deterioration was setting in on the skin, so we ordered body bags and had them removed and sent to the base hospital.
3: In Colonel Corso's book, he mentions that one of the creatures was shot. Do you agree with that?
2: No. Corso wasn't there. So, no, I don't agree with that. Was shot.
1: So, Colonel Corso's book, he took secondhand accounts or firsthand accounts and incorporated that into the book. And when I read that, I was very surprised, and so I went back and specifically asked Frank about that. But he claims that no creature was shot. They happened to be dead at the time.
0: Nevertheless, there it is, eyewitness testimony of bodies inside. Wow.
1: That's pretty remarkable. Now, Art, you know, you've talked to Ray Santilli in the past.
0: Yes.
1: And you've talked to people that have looked at the Ray Santilli film.
0: Sure.
1: So an obvious question was, did the creatures look anything like the creatures in the Santilli film?
0: Exactly.
1: So here's a short answer from Frank about that.
3: Have you had the opportunity to look at the old alien autopsy film which showed control panels with hand indentations?
2: Right. You mean the Santilli films?
3: Yes, that's correct.
2: Yeah, that's a hoax.
3: Okay, so you did not see any control panels inside the craft that looked like the things?
2: Nothing like that, no. Nothing like that, but these were good-looking people, John. I would say they'd probably be 5'3", 5'4", in height, maybe 5'5", ash color skin, eyes not as large or grotesque as you see today. They had small ears, small nose. Really good-looking people.
0: Good-looking people.
1: Yeah, you know, I've seen sketches that Frank has drawn or drawn with the assistance of other people.
0: Yes.
1: You know, you've seen pictures of the Greys in popular magazines.
0: Sure.
1: The pictures that were sketched by Frank look much more normal, the head larger than normal, but the eyes nowhere near as large as the large eyes you typically see.
0: Well, he used the word people. Is that a misnomer?
1: Well, he always called them little people.
0: Little people.
1: But implying that his famous line is they weren't from Texas. And so he clearly says that they weren't of this earth. But he describes them as almost like small people. He said they didn't look that much different than ourselves. You know, in the sense that you have the big heads of the typical creatures you see in the literature, but he said they were a lot different nevertheless.
0: Huh.
1: So that's basically the end of the Frank Kaufman testimony. But other things, we can move on to Jesse Marcel when you want to do that.
0: All right, we'll do that after the bottom of the hour. Ah, the little people. But definitely, again, and this is an important point, not of this earth. Good look. I guess you would use the word people naturally.
1: Right.
0: But
1: he made it clear that it was not of this earth. That's what he told me.
0: The other interesting thing was an orange ball, I've not heard it described that way before, falling, and then his description of the craft itself as glowing after it hit the ground.
1: Exactly. That's how he said he found the craft. He indicated that people reported the craft was down. They knew by radar generally where it went down. They thought it was on Highway 285 north of town.
0: No, said, no witnesses saw parachutes or anything.
1: No, absolutely. And, in fact, I would doubt they would do parachuting at 11:30 at night.
0: Huh. Well, again, I keep thinking of the Air Force explanation, and these were good-looking people. All right, I saw the dummies, the crash dummies the Air Force showed. I would not describe them as good-looking people. Moreover, they were fully at least 6 feet tall, I would say. They were as tall as the Air Force officers that were sort of jokingly saying, here we are, buddies with the crash dummies. Is that your take?
1: Yeah, these... From what Frank describes, they're much different. They're smaller. The dummies I did see in the Air Force report were full size, and so you could not explain the size difference.
0: All right. Coming up, audio from Jesse Marcel, Jr., and a very, very rare clip of a discussion between Jesse Marcel, Jr. and Jesse Marcel, Sr. This is one you probably never, never heard before, as much of what you've already heard is. So, we'll be back in just a moment. John Kirby is my guest.
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1: Top of the morning, I'm Art Bell. John Kirby is my guest with live, well, not live, but with actual clips from older people who were actually at Roswell. Coming up, the Marcells, both junior and senior. And a lot of this you will never have heard.
0: 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Tonight, an encore presentation of Coast to Coast AM from July 10th, 1997.

0: Back now to Portland and John Kirby, and coming up, the Marcells. John?
1: That's right, Art. Let me just set the stage for a moment. When the crash occurred, Jesse Marcell Sr., a major, went up to retrieve the debris and brought that back to the Roswell base, but on the way back, he stopped and showed it to his wife and his son. And so, although Jesse Marcell Sr., the major, has passed away, Jesse Marcell Jr., the son who looked at the debris and handled it, is still alive. Now, there's been a lot of claims over the last couple of years that this thing was really a Mogul balloon, or it was, per the Air Force report, dummies. And so I specifically talked to Jesse about what he thought in terms of this being Mogul or this being actually something that was more exotic than that. So we can hear some of his comments. First of all, I asked him what his background was, what he was doing in 47, and what he's doing right now.
0: Here somewhere.
1: Oops, someplace here. Oh, here we go. Sorry.
2: Well, it was 1940 that I was going to school at Roswell. I think it was the St. Peter's School there in Roswell, in grade school. And, of course, my dad was the Air Force Intelligence Officer at the Roswell Army Airfield.
3: And today you're a physician.
2: Right. I have a practice of medicine and actually specializing in ear, nose, and throat disease here in Helena, Montana, where I've been for the last 26 years.
3: Now, you were down in Roswell for the 50th anniversary celebration. What were your thoughts about that?
2: Well, we just got back today, as a matter of fact. It was quite a carnival atmosphere, which was, I guess it was good for the Roswell Chamber of Commerce.
1: Great comment, because it was good for the Roswell Chamber of Commerce.
0: Sure.
1: I think you've heard some of the stories. But, no, the big thing is, what did he do back in 1947?
0: Right.
1: I specifically asked to tell the story as best he could about what happened when his dad brought the debris home. And so this is what he told me.
2: Well, you know, as you know, my dad was a base intelligence officer, and as such, it was his job to investigate unusual events, you know, aircraft accidents, things of this nature. And it wasn't too unusual for him to be out of the house for a period of time. And that night in particular, I remember he woke my mother and myself up very excited because he found, you know, he was out to recover some debris from the desert out of Roswell. And he felt this was unusual enough that he wanted us to see it. So he came in, woke us up, and I think he said something like a word like a flying saucer, although I'm not sure about that, but I think that was the meaning he was getting to us.
3: Can you describe what you saw?
2: Well, I got up in the kitchen. There was a lot of debris on the floor, and there was some metal foil, some metal structural members like I-beams, and some black plastic like Bakelite at that time. And I do remember the first thing he wanted us to do was to look for any electronic components such as vacuum tubes or resistors, condensers, but there wasn't anything like that.
3: How much debris did you see?
2: Well, it was enough to cover an 8-by-10-foot floor. And I think there's still more in the car that he had not brought in.
1: So obvious, a lot of debris, Art. And
0: an 8-by-10-foot floor, that is a lot of debris to have hauled home.
1: Yeah, in fact, they brought it back in an old car. And they, I think they had a car and perhaps a truck, but I think Jesse Sr. was driving a car. So as you heard, Jesse Jr. said that he thought more debris was still outside in the car. So it wasn't a trivial amount of stuff. So, you know, one of the questions is, what was the debris like? Is it similar to a Mogul balloon? Could you bend it? What did it seem like? And so this is what his answer was to that.
2: You know, I handled it. I picked it up, but I didn't try to bend it or stress it in any way. I just handled it and just looked at it. And to me, it just looked like some foil-like material, but not reinforced foil with paper or any other backing, but just a plain foil.
3: Was it flexible at all, as far as you could tell?
2: You know, I think it would have been had I tried to bend it. It looked like it would have been anyway. So.
3: Now, you also saw what looked like I-beams. Can you describe those?
2: Well, that was the most peculiar part of this whole thing. There were some metal I-beams. They're a quarter of an inch or 3/8 of an inch in width and about 12 to 18 inches long. And when you looked at the inner surface with the, say, the light over your left shoulder, it looked like there was some form of writing along the inner surface of this. And it was kind of a purple-violet metallic hue. And I know my first impression was some sort of type symbols, but looking at it a little closer, they weren't really hieroglyphics, but just like hieroglyphics.
1: You know, the strange thing about this art is a recent report suggested that if this really was a Mogul balloon, when they looked back at some of the Mogul debris or Mogul structure, there was tape on it, which had some flowers. Now, why in the world they would put flowery tape on a Mogul device back in 1947, I'm not sure. But they said that perhaps what happened was this tape had flowers on it. It was laying in the moist air, and so the flowers blended through the tape and actually became embedded on the material. And so he was looking at material that looked like it was embossed, but it was really not. So I asked Jesse what he really thought about that possibility.
2: I don't think there's anything like that. When I went down to Roswell, I went by Socorro, New Mexico, to talk to Professor Moore, who was one of the project people on Mogul. And he was kind enough to bring a radar target from a Mogul balloon to my motel room, where I examined it. And I questioned very specifically about the tape with the flowers or whatever is on it. And what he described was far different from what I saw. The tape where these flowers were imprinted were much too wide, maybe an inch or more wide, whereas the figures I saw were much smaller than that, you know, like a quarter of an inch. And I don't think these were rubbed off on the inside surface of that metal beam either.
3: Now, were these silver-colored beams, or were they more of a balsa wood type?
2: Well, they were light like balsa wood, but I don't recall them. I recall them as being metal. You know, I built a lot of balsa wood projects, you know, stick models at that time. But so I think I would have recognized balsa wood, but my impression was metal, not balsa wood.
1: So one of the other things that they claimed in terms of the Mogul balloon, Mogul, if I understand correctly, was a balloon with rubber on the interior with a silver coating.
0: Right.
1: And, you know, that could explain why it might have been resilient. You could squeeze it and it would pop back. So I asked Jesse Marcel, Jr. about that.
3: One of the unique things about the Mogul balloon construction, as I recall, is it was foil on a rubberized backing, which might have given it some strange resilient characteristics. Did it look anything like that as far as you can recall?
2: Well, you know, I asked Dr. Moore about the foil, because the foil I saw was not backed with or reinforced in any way, shape, or form. You know, the foil he showed me with the current, with that Mogul target that he had there, was paperback. And he did say that the foil was paperback. There were other foil that was not paperback, but it did have some sort of structural rigidity to it. But the foil I saw did not have anything like that, no reinforcement at all.
3: A while back, there was a film released from Race Antilles showing wreckage from the Roswell car, supposedly. Did the wreckage that you saw look anything like the wreckage shown in the footage?
2: No, I can't say it did at all. You know, there's no comparison. The I-beams they showed in the film was much too big. And the letters look different, too.
1: So I think that's pretty conclusive. You know, he went out and talked to Dr. Moore, who was the one in charge of Mogul, and
0: yes,
1: looked at some of the old Mogul debris, and it did not look anything like the old Mogul debris that they compared it to. So I think that's a pretty compelling argument.
0: Okay, that may have been a lower audio level, but I was kind of losing audio there toward the end.
1: Okay, I'm sorry. I'll try and keep that up.
0: All right.
1: Now, the other question was, were these really looking like flowers, or what did the hieroglyphics look like? Because
0: right,
1: you've seen the Santilli film, and they look like they were actually Anglo characters, and so this is what Jesse Jr. said about that.
0: All right.
3: Can you describe any of the characters in more detail? I think you mentioned flowers. Were there geometrical shapes as well?
2: Yeah, you know, I didn't see flowers, but these were more like geometrical shapes, like truncated pyramids. The one I remember in particular, it looked like a ball on top of a pyramid that was truncated, so like a seal balancing a ball on its nose. That's the reason I recall that one.
1: And, you know, Art, it seems like there are so many people saying they were sworn to secrecy. I asked him what happened afterwards, because if you remember the Roswell movie, perhaps, it indicated that he had saved a piece of debris, and his dad, Jesse Marcel Sr., came back and said, I need that debris back. And so I asked him what really happened and whether he talked about it afterwards and whether he was told not to talk about it.
0: Right.
2: Well, what happened is that night, you know, we packaged the debris back up and put it in the car, and he drove off. And I didn't see him for a while, maybe not the next day or maybe the day after that, I'm not sure. But when he came in, he was quite clear that we were not to talk about this any longer.
3: Now, in the Roswell film, it showed that you had a piece of debris which you had to give back. Is that true?
2: Not true.
3: So,
2: didn't keep any of it.
1: So, once again, the license in a movie is a little bit different than reality.
0: Sure.
1: Now, one thing I asked him, Art, was a final question. How did this affect your dad's career? It seems like if somebody were to make a major error identifying a weather balloon as a flying saucer, it would tend to hurt their career.
0: Sure.
1: And I asked him what happened afterward to his dad. Here's what he said.
3: How do you think that affected your dad and affected your dad's career?
2: Well, you know, I don't think it affected him or his career very much, you know. As far as that not being able to tell the difference between a radar balloon and a self-flying saucer, he did have training in radar school, which I'm sure he recognized the different types of radar targets, the rolling targets for sure, which is what the mobile balloon carried. So he did not confuse what he saw with a radar target. And I can tell you right now, what I saw was not a radar target either, because I, you know enough about that to even tell that. And but as far as causing problems for his career, it did not cause any problems for the career, because actually he was promoted a short time after that.
3: Did he ever give you any more details about the crash or the debris afterwards?
2: Well, years later we briefly discussed it, and I that's after he had come back from a trip out there at the behest of one of the stations there in New Orleans. And I asked him, was there any debris left? And he said, no, they vacuumed the whole head up, as you know. And we briefly described what we recall seeing as what the metal looked like, the beams, and what the writing looked like, and we all kind of coincided with what we recall.
1: So that's Jesse Marcello Jr.'s story, Art. I think it's really interesting to talk to a first-hand witness and to see what they think about some of the Air Force reports that are going out now. And it looks like it's definitely not a mogul balloon, at least in the opinion of Jesse Jr.
0: All right. Now, you've got a very historic piece of tape, I know, that you somehow got from Jesse Marcell Jr., a conversation between Jr. and Sr.
1: That's correct.
0: Now passed on, and do you have that?
1: I've got it ready to go. In fact, you heard him say at the end of that statement that his dad only talked about it several years later when he went back to Roswell.
0: Right.
1: It's curious, I don't know why, but when after Jesse Sr. got back from Roswell, he called his son, and normally a parent would not record a telephone conversation to his son.
0: Absolutely.
1: But in this case, he did. And he stuck the tape in some personal materials, and he put it up in the attic of Jesse Jr.'s home. And so after he died, Jesse went back and looked through some of the materials and found this tape and said, that's really odd. Why did my father leave this? And so he played the tape. It's a long tape. I've cut it down to only a couple of minutes, and it talks about his return to Roswell and what he thought of it. It's difficult to hear all the information, but we'll give it a try for about a minute or so. But he's talking about coming back and feeling tired because he was with a film crew all day, and there were high winds, and so it caused some problems with the filming. They visited their old house in Roswell, both inside and outside, and people took them back in the house again. They looked at the floor where the debris was spread out. And no debris was there anymore because it was vacuum clean. So we'll just listen to about a minute or so of this.
0: All right, let's give it a try.
4: Well, finally got back home.
5: How was your trip to Roswell?
4: Rough. Oh man, tiring. I'm happy to be back home. I guarantee you.
5: Yeah.
4: It's quite an ordeal. Yeah, but it was 3 days of it, and besides the second day, I spent all day looking for that ranch where we found the stuff.
5: Uh-huh.
4: We finally located. It was too late to take pictures, so we had to drive all the way back into the hospital.
5: Uh-huh.
4: And the next morning we took off and went out there, and they got their pictures, but the only thing, we ran into the high winds.
5: Yeah, that's what
4: mother was saying. We did find the place. They got the pictures. Of course, they couldn't take any sound there because too much wind for the microphones.
5: Uh-huh.
4: So now they're going to have to come back next week over here, and they'll have to dub the sound in.
5: Yeah, I like to do that easier.
4: So, the thing went okay. Well, it's so tired, though. I'll tell you, I got fed up with this.
5: Get some rest.
4: But I'll tell you what I did. I got a chance to visit 1300 West 7th.
5: Oh, you did?
4: Not only externally, but internally. I met the people who lived there.
5: Oh, for goodness sake.
4: I even got my pictures made out there.
5: Oh,
4: they even took pictures of the floor.
1: Well, you get the feel, Art. He's back there for the first time, went back to his old house, and It's surprising that after all the years, he did not say anything about it to Jesse Jr. until that particular call about 25 years later.
0: It's even more interesting that he would choose to record it. Why in the world would he record a conversation like that with his son?
1: Well,
0: unless he intended to leave a marker.
1: I think that's the case. Now, why would you do it other than think it might be an historic tape that your son would want after you died? So I was very happy that Jesse Marcel let me take this tape and play it on the air, because it had a lot of personal things on there, because at the time, Jesse Marcel Jr.'s wife had died, so his father was very compassionate, consoling him for that. And so obviously those excerpts aren't on the tape that you heard, but it shows what a fine man Mr. Marcel Sr. was.
0: Yes. Yes, that's really something, John. And I'm sitting here contemplating any possible explanation for the taping of that conversation other than as a historical marker, a father who knew what was going to be ahead for his son, even then.
1: That's right. That's right. I totally agree. Well, I've got two more short things for you, Art, if you're interested.
0: Okay, if they are short.
1: These are real short, about 52 seconds and then 44 seconds.
0: Go.
1: So probably should wrap it up.
0: Go.
1: Good. One is Major Edwin Easley having a conversation with Kevin Randall. I had permission to put this on the air. Now, Easley was the provost marshal. He's the top cop of the 509th Bomb Group.
0: Yes, sir.
1: Kevin Randall called him and asked him about this situation, and you're going to hear Easley say, he was sworn to secrecy. I cannot talk about it.
0: All right, go ahead.
6: And I understand you were the provost marshal at one time.
7: That's right.
6: At the 509th.
7: Yes.
6: During July of 1947?
7: Yes.
6: Pardon me?
7: Yes.
6: Yes. You're aware of the incident that took place there in July of 47, the alleged crash of a flying saucer?
7: I heard about it.
6: Do you have any first-hand knowledge of it?
7: Do what?
6: Do you have any first-hand knowledge of the incident?
7: I can't talk about it.
6: Then you do have some first-hand knowledge?
7: I can't talk about it.
6: Uh-huh. Can you tell me if you were at the crash site? Yes, sir, I understand.
7: I'm not going to talk about it.
6: Well, let me...
1: So you heard it, Art. You said, I've been sworn to secrecy. I can't talk about it. I can't talk about it.
0: I heard it.
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0: 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And now, Art Bell.
1: So just to repeat, he said, this was a cover story, the balloon part of it. The remnants that were taken to this location, that part of it was, in fact, a cover story we were told to give to the public and the news, and that was it. That was the direction we were told. There was no question about it. We were told this was the story to be given to the press, and that's it, and anything else to forget about it. So very, very interesting.
2: John, after all of this and all of the investigation you've done with Kevin Randall, what do you conclude?
1: You know, Art, I think if you took it to a court, a criminal court, where you said beyond all reasonable doubt, I don't think you'd get a conviction and say that this thing was really a craft of extraterrestrial origin. But if you were to look at the preponderance of evidence, means that it was kind of tipped ever so slightly, I think there's a compelling case to say that it very well could have been. But I won't be convinced until I actually see a piece of it or see the government announce it. But it's so compelling that I'm still investigating it after all these years.
2: Well, it was certainly good to hear from the principals, and the fact of the matter is, because of their age, they're not going to be around that much longer, those who were actually there. Those like Colonel Corso, who I interviewed, and of course many are already gone. So, John, I want to thank you for bringing all of this to us this morning. It's kind of an appropriate wrap to the whole Roswell thing for the 50th anniversary.
1: You're very welcome, Mark. Nice to be here.
2: John, thank you, and good night. That's John Kirby in Portland. And there it is, folks, kind of a wrap on Roswell. And you heard from the principals involved.
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1: Good morning, everybody. Great to be here. John Kirby has been on for the last 2 hours with some audio clips many never heard before of the principals involved in the whole Roswell business. And from Tim in Lakeville, Minnesota, Art, please have those audio clips made available on your webpage via AudioNet. They were astounding. Please get permission and put them up for all the world to hear. That's something we can work on, and something my webmaster, Keith, probably can do. So we'll make that request right now, some of the more dramatic audio clips. Keith, if you can get them up there in some sort of format for people to archive, that would be wonderful. And I want to advise everybody of an experiment going on the website right now. It is probable or likely that Monday we will cover the final 2 hours of the big meeting in Phoenix with Richard Hoagland and company that will occur this Monday. And we plan to try something quite revolutionary. In addition to getting audio, if it works, this is all a big if. If it works and the audio is good, we'll be in a sort of a two-way conversation with those down in Phoenix on Monday, Richard Hoagland and company, and it's going to be quite an event. And it is also going to be an event on the Internet in the sense that

0: We are going to have a camera at the event, and we are going to do a split screen. If you've ever been up and seen the studio cam that I've got there now, you can actually see me doing the program, the show. Instead of just having one photograph up there that cycles through, we're going to have two. And one of them is going to be from the event going on in Phoenix, and the other will be of me. And so you will actually not only get to hear both sides, but you'll get to see both sides. And so Keith has experimentally, Keith Rowland, my webmaster, has been experimentally putting split screens up, and we've got a split screen up there right now. It's simply experimental, but I would ask everybody to go take a look and see if it looks okay to you. And then coming Monday would be, on the left, would be me with this side of the broadcast. And then on the other side, you would see Phoenix live and what's going on there as you listen to the entire event on the radio. Now, we're endeavoring to do an awful lot of technological stuff here at once, and there's no guarantee it's going to work. I'll tell you that right off, but we're going to try. And we've got a test up there on the site right now of this split-screen technology. So go take a look and see what you think. See if you think it will work out all right. Go to www.artbell.com, and then when you get there, simply go down, scroll down, until you get to Studio Cam, or whatever it is that it says, I believe Studio Cam right now, and click on that and take a look and fax me or email me and let me know what you think. That's what we're going to try to do with the big conference going on down in Phoenix on Monday. That'll be the first 2 hours of the program. So let me know what you think. Boy, I'll tell you, always out on the cut edge of everything.
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0: Well, I think we are going to do what nobody has ever done before. 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side with the audio streaming from your computer. It will be a first, I do believe. It really should be something. So if you want to take a look, go on up there now and take a look and let me know what you think. We've got an experimental split screen up there right now. I am getting persistent reports of UFO sightings near Atlanta. Mr. Bell, I am an independent UFO researcher living in Atlanta, and I'm contacting you to inform you about the incredible rash of sightings in our state, particularly the city of LaGrange, which is about an hour and a half south of Atlanta. There have been documented instances of landings, low flyby sightings of crafts about 30 feet off the ground, and many other such occurrences. I thought you might want to mention this on the air so people in that community would be encouraged to call your show and share some of what's going on with the rest of the nation. Indeed, I would very much like to hear from people in that area. This is about the second or third night that I've been receiving these kinds of reports. What's going on in Georgia? Rolling over some of the rest of the news, Joe Camel is being put out to pasture by the tobacco companies. The most startling news of the day from the CDC. Sorrowfully, not surprisingly, the CDC has confirmed the first case of transmission of HIV by kissing. CDC says they've confirmed it. The man's saliva was contaminated because his gums bled after he brushed and flossed his teeth. The CDC says interviews with a couple indicate they always had used latex condoms during intercourse, and they had ruled out any other possible path of HIV transmission. So, my. What was laughed at and scoffed at years ago, now, as usual, turns out to be true. Oh, you can't pass AIDS, not with a kiss. Well, unfortunately, yes you can. I watched, as I have on a daily basis, the Mars NASA news conference. It was at 12:30 Pacific today, yesterday now. It'll be at 12 o'clock today. CNN covers it every day. And it was pretty interesting. The Pathfinder tangled with a rock and had what they called the first fender bender on Mars. And indeed, the rock Yogi sat right there, and our little friend Sojourner came up and just about began to climb it. It's quite a little affair they've got going on Mars. And again, as you well know, I disagree with Richard on this, and I believe we are firmly on Mars, and we'll get to hear from Richard, I'm sure, soon, and we'll see what he concludes about everything that is going on. But it is remarkable. The news conferences are absolutely remarkable. The pictures, increasingly remarkable, and tomorrow we should have a 360-degree panorama in full color. That should be something to see. Tomorrow night, Father Malachi Martin is on. And if you have never heard Malachi, you're going to want to do that. He's really something. For now, to the phones. Open lines, unscreened, whatever you want to talk about, fair game. West of the Rockies, you're on the air.
1: Hi, Art. How are
0: Hi,
1: you?
0: I'm fine. Turn your radio off, please.
1: Okay, it's off. Hey, I can't believe I'm through to you.
0: Yes.
1: I was wondering if you got my book I sent to you. I sent you a book right around Christmas time from Ohio, Big Footprints by Grover Krantz.
0: I believe so, yes.
1: What'd you think? Did you get a chance to skim through it?
0: I did, and yes, it was very interesting, as a matter of fact.
1: Well, I really enjoyed that book because it was written from the scientific point of view.
0: Right.
1: And even from the scientific point of view, he came out in favor of the creature's existence.
0: Right. It was fascinating and well done.
1: Yeah, I enjoyed especially the one passage when he talks about the footprints, and that if you believe it's a hoax, you'd almost have to believe in a worldwide conspiracy laying down footprints over the past century. And, in other words, who's funding this organization and how they've been able to keep it secret for so long?
0: Yes.
1: And I was wondering if you might possibly be able to get that guy on the radio.
0: Well, I'll see what I can do. It's very difficult trying to get people when you don't have contact information.
1: Uh-huh.
0: But
1: yeah, I'm sorry. I'm from Ohio, and I work out here in Washington, but I don't know the guy, so I couldn't give you no information on how to get a hold of him.
0: Right. Well, listen, I heartily appreciate your having sent it. Thank you, and I will do what I can. And let me take a moment to say this. If you have a suggestion for a guest, by all means, if you have any way, publishers' names, phone numbers, addresses, any way I can get hold of the person that you want to get on the air, it is very helpful. Wildcard line, you're on the air. Hi.
2: Yes, Art.
0: Yes.
2: This is Tim in Phoenix.
0: Hi.
2: The reason I was calling, did I hear you earlier, you said Hoagland didn't believe we were on Mars?
0: That's right.
2: Okay, my theory is this. If he didn't think we were there, would not, some of the people didn't like us, like Russia or some of these other countries, would check to see if our signals weren't coming from Mars, from the location we said we're at. And
0: yes.
2: Then come back and say, hey, you're lying. And, just try to make a.
0: I think the case is profoundly strong that we are on Mars, period.
2: I do, too.
0: And I believe that Richard will come to that conclusion himself, given time. But I could be wrong.
2: And that'll be tomorrow he'll be down here?
0: No, Monday.
2: Monday?
0: Monday.
2: Okay.
0: All right.
2: Okay, I'll be listening.
0: Right,
2: thanks,
0: thank
2: sir.
0: You. Yeah, it'll make it interesting. Richard and I have a schism in this area, but that's okay. I mean, this is what disagreements are about, and it may well be that Richard will rethink it. It may be that he is rethinking it now. I don't know. Or maybe he is going to maintain. We'll find out Monday. East of the Rockies, you're on the air. Hi.
3: Oh, Art.
0: Yes.
3: This is Jim in Louisiana.
0: Hi, Jim.
3: Yeah. I know you travel a lot, Art. I wanted to ask you a question. I was in Walmart the other day, and they have one of those little things for seasickness or whatever it is.
0: Yes.
3: It's a little thing that, I don't know, you know more about this than me, but something you put on your wrist, like a tight little band. And what would that do?
0: Well, it's kind of like a nicotine patch, and it simply...
3: Yeah, but it says drug-free and all that.
0: Yeah, I'm sure it's some sort of natural potion.
3: No, I mean, the way it looked like it just put pressure on your...
0: Oh.
3: Yeah, it was a pressure thing. It had nothing to do with any kind of...
0: Okay, I don't know. I tell you, the traveling I have done, I get seasick too. But the cruises that we go on, these are great big traveling cities.
3: Right.
0: And generally, even in fairly rough seas, they have stabilizers. And they don't rock and roll.
3: Okay, one other thing. I think that Malachi Martin, your first interview with him was the best one I've ever heard. It was just riveting.
0: Very good, yes.
3: Would you ever consider going on an exorcism with him if he asked you?
0: I don't think he would ask me. I wouldn't expect him.
3: Yeah, I know,
0: him.
3: But just hypothetical.
0: Would I do it? Yes, I would do it, but I would not expect to be asked.
3: It'd be kind of scary, though, wouldn't it?
0: It would be very scary.
3: Okay, all right, you take care.
0: Would you go?
3: Not a chance.
0: Not a chance, huh? All right.
3: Looking forward to tomorrow.
0: Thank you. All we need is a possessed talk show host. I mean, maybe I'll ask Malachi about that. I wonder if I wonder if people are ever allowed into exorcisms. My guess would be no, that they're probably not. I would think it would be something they just simply wouldn't do. Wildcard line, you're on the air. Hi.
4: Well, good morning. I'm calling from Anchorage.
0: Anchorage, Alaska. Yes, sir.
4: Yeah, this Richard Hoagland, he's talking about this Mars thing being a hoax.
0: Yes.
4: Why is it that he never addressed the moon hoax? Or has he?
0: It is a fair question.
4: Has he commented on why the footprints and all the tracks and everything are all clearly seen? I mean, they're
0: many times, sir.
4: You have asked him that?
0: Oh, many times.
4: What's his answer for that?
0: That the sand is very fine and is displaced by the pressure, and so the tracks remain in the granule. It's very fine granule material.
4: Does that sound reasonable to you?
0: Yes.
4: Okay. Has he addressed NASA mooned America?
0: Well, I think that Richard Hoagland, in his own way,
4: no,
0: thinks that NASA mooned America.
4: No, he doesn't, because he was talking with Ed Mitchell there, and they were all chumming it up. And, yeah, you're over there, but this is this big old building, this glass building that you can't see, is over here.
0: Well, that's what
4: they didn't talk about those issues.
0: That's what I just said, sir, that in his own way, he thinks that NASA mooned America because, while he thinks we did go to the moon, he believes that there were things there that were not reported on.
4: Well, I'd like to see him address what was reported on in NASA mooned America. Some of those, not some of them, but there's some substantial points there that need to be addressed.
0: Do you believe we did not go to the moon?
4: After reading that book, I'm convinced.
0: Are you convinced that we are now not on Mars?
4: If we didn't go to the moon, probably we're not in Mars.
0: Well, you are absolutely entitled to your opinion, and I absolutely disagree with you. I think we did go to the moon, and I think we are on Mars. Period. And that puts me in a separate camp from a lot of people, but I do not jump to the first conspiracy as the most likely explanation. I think that there is substantial evidence that we went to the moon, and certainly is substantial evidence that we are presently on Mars. West of the Rockies, you're on the air. Hi.
5: Good morning, dear Art.
0: Good morning.
5: Fritz from Phoenix.
0: Hi, Fritz.
5: What a week. First we had the Mars landing, then we had Roswell celebration, and you had Phil Corso on Sunday night. It made my week.
0: That was really something, huh?
5: I mean, that was just falling into place, and it's going to stay in the mainstream. Now, I had a quick, briefly conversation with William Burns, and I asked him what are the chances to have this book made in a television special, and his reply was 100%. This will be a motion picture.
0: Really?
5: Phil Corso will have a motion picture, and let me tell you, those guys in the Pentagon must be scrambling right now, because there's more stuff coming out than you and I can imagine.
0: The only thing that concerns me, Fritz, is that when they do a movie, they take dramatic license too frequently.
5: Oh, yes, we're going to see the crash and all this, but we realize it's going to be world release, it's going to turn on millions of people.
0: Oh, yes.
5: It's going to be, yes, Hollywood will make a movie, but it's exposure. That's what the name of the game is. Get the people in the knowing. And by William Burns saying that this will come out in a motion picture, I mean, it's going to be fantastic. I mean, it's going to be a good movie. And like I say, had I been next to Colonel Corso, I would have hugged the guy. I mean, he's 82 years old and he's coming clean. And I hope there are going to be more guys like him coming out.
0: I am going to try to get that program repeated in a different time slot.
5: Oh, yeah, it has to be a must because it's a classic. It is a classic.
0: I agree. Thank you, Fritz.
5: Take care.
0: Take care. And I may not be successful. So what I would advise my audience is it was an historic broadcast on Sunday, this last Sunday. Truly historic, and you should get a copy of it. And you can do so, and I mean really historic. This is a program everybody should have a copy of. You can get it by calling 1-800-917-4278. And you want to request the Dreamland interview with Colonel Philip Corso this past Sunday. The number again is 1-800-917-4278. And by the way, for those of you who would like a copy of The Quickening, I've got... That isn't what I want to use for bumper music. What happened there? I've got... there are a few copies available if you would like to jump and get one. You will not get an autographed edition, but soon your ability to get the book at all is going to be gone for a while because it's going to go into general release in late August or early September. I'm Art Bell. We're going to pause here at the bottom of the hour, and we'll be right back.
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1: When was the last time a cop pulled you over? I'm still trying to get out of the habit. Inevitably, after I get a ticket, I always thank the cop. And I'm always kicking myself for it afterward. You know, why did I thank him? I mean, you have a little conversation. He hands you a ticket, which is going to cost you money. And, like a fool, you say, thank you. And he says, thank you, have a nice day. You know, and it's all, I don't know. Here's a little list of a few things never to say when you get pulled over. No, you assume the position, piggy. I'm surprised you stopped me. Dunkin' Donuts has a 3-for-1 special. No, I don't know how fast I was going. The little needle stops at 110. I know I was weaving, but I was trying to hit all the little green men. Or the number one thing never to say, back off, Barney, I've got a piece. Believe me, never, never say that.
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2: We've got Robert in Houston.
3: There's this lady that I've seen about 4 or 5 times in my lifetime. She's tall and skinny. She had on some tight blue jeans, some Indian moccasins. She had on a rainbow striped poncho and a little flop hat. I saw this woman when I was about 8 or 9. I saw her again. I was living in Dallas, Texas. I was on the bus and she was standing outside.
2: Did she look like she aged?
3: No. And here's the crazy thing. About 5 years ago, me and two of my brothers, we all went on a cruise to St. Thomas down in the very
2: island. Don't tell me.
3: We got on one of these little jitney buses, and my brother, he said, see that lady over there? I said, we saw that lady in Jacksonville. Last November, my brother died. He had surgery. He had woke up. He was getting ready to eat his breakfast and everything. And he said, oh, he said, I got to get off the phone. He said, I got company. He said, you know the lady we saw down in St. Thomas? He said, she's sitting over there in the chair. He said, let me talk to her. I'll call you back. 15 minutes later, my niece called back. He was dead.
2: He's dead. She was deaf. Great story.
0: Now, we take you back to the night of July 10th, 1997. On Art Bell, Somewhere in Time.

0: Yes, the one thing that really has always bothered me the most about my own reaction to a ticket is that I inevitably, I say, thank you. And then as I'm driving away, I think to myself, why the hell did I say thank you? What's the matter with me? And it just, it comes out. Thank you. Some sort of something from my childhood when I was taught to be very polite with a police officer. And it just comes out. And until later, when I thrash myself mentally for it, for thanking somebody for giving me a ticket. You know, I once got a ticket for doing, at the time, the speed limit was 60 miles an hour. And this police car was doing 60 miles an hour, right on the nose. And I passed the guy doing 62 miles an hour. And I thought, no way is he going to give me a ticket for 2 miles over the speed limit. I look back, flashing red lights, siren, I pull over, and he said, you know, that's about the dumbest thing I've ever seen. He said, you never pass a police officer who's doing the speed limit. I said, officer, I was doing 62 miles an hour. He said, you never pass a police officer doing the speed limit. He was incensed that I had just barely crawled by him. I don't know. Back off, Barney. I've got a piece. West of the Rockies, you're on the air. Hi.
1: Hi, how you doing?
0: Okay.
1: This is Gary.
0: Yes, Gary, where are you?
1: I'm in Phoenix.
0: Phoenix?
1: Yes, sir.
0: Ground zero.
1: Ground zero. Two things real quick.
0: Yes, sir.
1: One, last week, I believe it was, you were talking about a young man who gave birth to his own twin and was wondering if it was true.
0: I believe so, yes. The story was accurate. The twin apparently survived inside him. He didn't exactly give birth to it. That part is not accurate.
1: Ah.
0: There was an operation. I mean, there's no way that a man is going to give birth.
1: Right.
0: Let's think about that. But it is possible, apparently, for a fetus, his twin in this case, to have survived internally.
1: Yes, same thing happened to my mother. It's very rare, but it does happen. She was, I believe, 37 years old when she had stomach problems. They couldn't figure out what it was. They went in and found what appeared to be...
0: Her twin?
1: Her twin.
0: God, weird stuff.
1: Yeah. The other thing I had a question about, and I've never heard it answered, and I've always wondered, Neil Armstrong was supposed to be the first man to step on the moon.
0: Right.
1: But yet in this footage they show of him coming off the ladder, the camera's at least 15 feet away, filming the spacecraft as he's walking off of it and taking
0: right.
1: his giant leap.
0: Right.
1: Who was filming?
0: I believe that they had some sort of robotic something that did land to be able to take that photograph. I'm not really sure. It's a very good question, actually. But I think they had... There was a camera I know that was left on the moon. And I think...
1: Oh, okay.
0: I believe that it was that camera. And I believe they did it so they could get that historic footage.
1: Well,
0: it's not like somebody ran out and set up a camera and then they came down.
1: Well, it's always bothered me. I always wondered, because they always said he was the first to step on the moon, yet I always saw this... Someone had to be operating it. I've never thought about a robotic before.
0: It is a very good point, but I believe that is the answer. Thank you. And then that camera, I believe, was left on the moon and actually continued to operate for some time after they left the moon. And that would be my off-the-cuff answer, that it was some sort of robotic device. I think that's right. East of the Rockies, you're on the air. Hi.
2: Hi, this is Charles from Maine.
0: Hi, Charles. Where in Maine are you?
2: Dexter.
0: Dexter, Maine. All right.
2: Right. You ever heard of Dexter shoes?
0: I have, yes.
2: Yeah, we make them here.
0: Okay.
2: Okay, I had a suggestion for our guest.
0: Okay.
2: I was wondering if you've ever heard of Bob Larson.
0: It's a vaguely familiar name. Who is he?
2: Okay, he's... I noticed he was going to have Malachi Martin on tomorrow.
0: Oh, yes.
2: And this guy, that's kind of the Catholic point of view. And this guy, you know, would give the Protestant point of view on, like, the demon thing.
0: Oh, okay.
2: And he's the host of a radio show, you know, like yourself. And he's been on shows like the Oprah Winfrey Show, the Phil Donahue Show, Montel, Sally Jesse, Larry King. And... He's the author of quite a few books from Thomas Nelson Publishers in Nashville.
0: Mm-hmm.
2: And he like a couple of stories in this book that he mentions, like he's had demons duplicate his physical appearance. He could tell that story, I guess, and duplicate his voice over the phone.
0: I tend not to have people on who have their own programs because they don't really need to be on my program. They have their own.
2: I don't know how widespread, you know, I'm sure you hit a lot more of an, I think you have, what, 18 million listeners?
0: No, more like about 10, 12, somewhere in there.
2: Yeah, so, I mean, it'd be such a wider audience, and he has done, you know, Larry King, and he will, I guess, do other shows, but I think it'd be cool.
0: All right. You know, I'll consider it.
2: Okay.
0: All right.
2: Oh, I want one more thing.
0: Sure.
2: Do you know, is FM radio ever broadcast in monaural as opposed to stereo?
0: Yes, it is.
2: Because the only station on my dial here that comes, it's FM, but it doesn't come in stereo, is the one, you know, it's 103.9 WVOM here in Maine. And I guess it's mono, you know?
0: Well, is it talk?
2: Yeah, it's all talk.
0: Okay, well, there you are. That's the answer. You've answered your own question. I've frequently thought, why would you have, what would be the reason to have stereo on a talk station? And increasingly, talk, as popular as it is beginning to cross over. Remember that old term, crossing over? Talk is crossing to FM. And, for example, WWTN in Nashville, Jack Landreth is a good friend who's the program director there, is proving that FM talk is incredibly viable. And, of course, they're clobbering the competition in Nashville. And so it is beginning to spread across America, and talk is crossing over to FM, where it is very successful. But why have stereo? Why? I suppose the commercials could be in stereo. Then I thought, well, you know, we could transmit in stereo. That wouldn't be a big deal. We could do it. And you could put, you know, put the caller on the right and the talk host on the left. Or if the political leanings were the other way, you could switch them. You could kind of play around with it, have some fun. We could broadcast in stereo. I should really talk to my network about that. I wonder if the FM stations out there that carry talk would be interested in receiving stereo talk. East of the Rockies, you're on the air. Hi.
3: Yeah, good morning. One real quick about that caller from Maine. Most of Bob Larson's phone calls are fakes, from what I understand. I've heard his program for a long time. He broadcasts out of Colorado, and he talks a lot about demons and things, and most of his calls, from what I understand, are fakes.
0: Well, I've never heard that. How do you know that?
3: That's a rumor that I have heard, and I've heard his program also.
0: Well, people think my calls are fakes, too.
3: Oh, I know, but I understand. Now that's not true, because nobody screened my call when you picked up the phone just now.
0: That's right.
3: So,
0: But that doesn't stop people from thinking that callers are planted and all the rest of it. I get that accusation all the time.
3: Yeah, I know, so I guess I shouldn't have quite come out and said that, but I did want to give my opinion, so I'm going to tell my opinion if that was it, okay?
0: Okay.
3: Yep, good night.
0: See you later. Good night. People think that I am a government agent, CIA, informant, paid agent. They think I'm part of the Trilateral Commission. They think everything. Everybody. And so I've given up. Long time ago, I gave up on trying to dissuade people that I am not part of the government, not part of whatever current conspiracy they think is going on. And so instead of denying it, because you never get anywhere denying it, in fact, and more people end up then being suspicious, I just admit it. Trilateral? Yeah, you bet. Every meeting, wouldn't miss one. CIA? Heck yeah. I'm inside. And that stops them. You know, when they call up and they say, well, we've heard you're CIA. Somewhere here I've got a long article that accuses me of being part of some great conspiracy. I'll have to dig it out and read it to you. It's a riot. West of the Rockies, you're on the air. Hi.
4: Good morning, Art. How you doing?
0: I'm fine.
4: This is Jeff. I'm calling from Boulder, actually.
0: Boulder, Colorado.
4: Exactly. I'm listening to K-How out of Denver.
0: Yes, sir.
4: I was curious about how much of Jacques Vallée you had read and what your thoughts were on some of his writings.
0: Well, what is it you want to know? I've read some, of course, and I. So what would you like to know?
4: Well, I've read some of the stuff myself, and actually, you know, Revelations, Confrontations, and some of the other stuff. I was just kind of intrigued by his writing because, excuse me, basically he takes the stand that that, you know, unidentified flying objects are real phenomena, but he pretty much rides the fence, or in his words, takes an unbiased opinion about what exactly those phenomena are, and he kind of makes the case for not jumping to conclusions and saying so much that UFOs are necessarily extraterrestrial, as in other, from other planets or another part of the solar system.
0: Yeah, I don't know that to be true either, and I'm very careful about that. UFOs are real. Case closed. We have UFOs, but I don't know what they are.
4: Well, it's interesting, you know, because he makes, every once in a while, he lets slip out certain things, like, and some of these things I've heard on your show before, as far as he calls perhaps the beings fractal beings, you know, along the lines of quantum physics and such and so forth. The only thing that really disturbs me about his writing is, especially in the book Revelations, the case he makes, what he states basically is that a lot of what passes in the popular culture for the UFO phenomenon, some of the interpretation of that is basically government misinformation. But then the next step that he makes, you know, it's like he's building this whole case. You know, all the, basically it's conspiracy that the government is perpetuating, but then the reasons for the perpetuation really don't stand up, like military flying platforms, well, whether they do or do not exist. I don't know. I don't see the government going to such great lengths to just cover up basic military secrets. Perhaps it's true. You know, perhaps Area 51 is nothing but, you know, advanced military technology. And I wouldn't be surprised if it was some amazingly incredible stuff, both electronically and otherwise, stuff
0: right.
4: that you know, the American public has no idea about, you know, something which wouldn't come on the commercial market for, say, 15 or 20 years. So I don't know. I'm just kind of rambling. But I think it's very interesting that the point he makes that I think there is some government misinformation going on, certainly with, as you've covered on your show, you know, that farce of a press conference that the Air Force put on,
0: yeah,
4: for instance, and other things. But
0: all right, sir. Well, I appreciate the call, and I agree with you and Mr. Vallée to that extent. There's obviously something going on, and people will frequently ask me in interviews, are you a believer? Well, in what? I'm a believer in UFOs. I've seen them. And so have most Americans. And I can safely say that the majority of Americans have seen UFOs. Does that mean they are spacecraft from elsewhere? No. Am I a believer in the sense of it being almost a religion with me? Being a believer means you're making a leap in faith. In other words, you are believing in something that you cannot prove tangibly. And that is not me. I guess I am interested. I am an investigator. I am intrigued. But I am not a believer. And there is a big difference, because there is almost a cult of ufology. People who are desperately obsessed with the fact that they are here from elsewhere. I do not know that to be true. And so I don't believe. West of the Rockies, you're on the air. Good morning.
5: Okay, one of the things I had was, today it was occurring to me, thinking about telephone communication. This is kind of a weird contradiction. I looked it up in a physics book. I couldn't really find an answer to it. You and I right now are discussing something, and our voice is producing sound.
0: Yes.
5: And that is the speed of sound, correct?
0: Roughly, yes.
5: Okay. Well, but if I were to get in a rocket ship and fly the speed of sound from Blue Springs, Missouri to where you're at in Las Vegas?
0: Near it, yes.
5: Yeah, I couldn't do it instantaneously. So which is the speed of sound?
0: No. Your voice electronically is being transmitted near the speed of light, sir. If you're talking about electronic transmission, if you're standing across the room from me, talking to me, then that audio is arriving from your lips to my ear at the speed of sound. But in our discussion now, over phone lines or through satellite relay, is occurring near the speed of light.
5: Okay.
0: Do you understand the difference?
5: Well, yeah. Oh, yeah, definitely. I mean, because it's instantaneous, but... a lot of this is done, not through satellites sometimes. It's done through just copper wiring, isn't it?
0: Oh, correct.
5: Okay, so...
0: But that is not being transmitted at the speed of sound, sir. That's being transmitted at near the speed of light.
5: Okay. I just never had that explained before. I was talking to someone who attends DeVry, and, I know that obviously...
0: Sound transmits through the air or the atmosphere at what we know or call the speed of sound.
5: Okay.
0: But through wires or electronically, it moves at near the speed of light.
5: Okay.
0: Does that help you?
5: Well, yeah, I just had that question. And the other question I had, too, is that when it comes to being on the air, how long have you been on the air, and what did it take for you to get to the point where you're national?
0: Oh, that's a hard question. I'll tell you what, we're coming up in the hour. You listen after the top of the hour, and we'll talk about that, all right?
5: Okay.
0: Okay. Coming up right after the news. Be right back.
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7: This young man sewing on a fiddle and playing it hot. And the devil jumped up on a hickory stump and said, boy, let me tell you what. I guess you didn't know it, but I'm a fiddle player too. And if you'd care to take a dare, I'll make a bet with you. Now, you play pretty good fiddle, boy, but give the devil his due. I bet a fiddle of gold against your soul, because I think I'm better than you. The boy said, my name's Johnny, and it might be a sin, but I'll take your bet, and you're going to regret, because I'm the best.

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1: We're into open lines. Anything you want to talk about is absolutely fair game.
0: Now, we take you back to the night of July 10th, 1997, on Art Bell, Somewhere in Time.

0: The CDC, as you must have heard by now, has documented the first case of HIV transmission by a kiss. Actually, by extended, passionate kissing. Several years ago, they said impossible. Simply impossible. Now, in 1997, suddenly it is possible. Surprised? Not me. East of the Rockies, you're on the air. Hi.
1: Mr. Bell, can you hear me?
0: I hear you.
1: Yeah, this is RTJ from St. Petersburg, Florida.
0: Yes, sir.
1: Sir, I'd just like to confirm a report that a man called you up either last night or the night before saying that Richard Hoagland was on another TV show.
0: Well, another radio program, I believe.
1: Yes, it was the Gil Gross show, and he did confirm that the lander was on Mars, and he...
0: Well, the only problem with that is that I talked to Richard after that show.
1: Yes, sir.
0: And he confirmed to me that he still believes it's a hoax.
1: I can't believe he said that to you.
0: Well, he did.
1: Well, on the news, he said he was PO'd and that he was mad because it was on Mars.
0: No, he said
1: it was on Mars.
0: He said if. I asked him about that, as you might imagine, when I talked to him. And he said if it's there, then he's PO'd.
1: He might have said that to you. That's not what he said on the radio program.
0: Okay. Well, I'm just telling you what he told me. I didn't hear the show, so I'm telling you what he told me.
1: Sir, have a great day. I love your show.
0: Thank you. Take care. We will hear more about this Monday. It is a great mystery to me why he believes as he does, but that should be part of the interesting aspect of what we're going to do on Monday, I think. He will have time from now through the weekend to digest all of the information that's been coming, you know, all week long from NASA. And I'm sure we'll hear a definitive statement on Monday from Richard. And you can bet your bottom dollar there will be a lot of questions about exactly that. So we'll see. West of the Rockies, you're on the air. Hi.
2: Hi, Art. This is Daniel in Portland.
0: Yes.
2: Hi. Yeah, I just want to say about Richard Hoagland, I take great interest in what he speaks of, except... I think he really is in denial about this, but I don't think he's wrong totally, because I think that if he puts his energy, instead of, you know, denying the facts that it is on Mars, and put it to use that maybe there's something behind the scenes that he hasn't seen yet, to the pattern that he always talks about, maybe there's something that's continually going on, you know?
0: Well, I could have accepted many answers from Richard, and in a continuing, credible way. In other words, he could have said, and it might even be true, that the publicity that we generated caused NASA to rethink what they might have otherwise done, and so they landed on the 4th. I could have accepted that. Or I could have accepted a whole lot of different scenarios other than it's just untrue. It's the whole thing is fake. That is one I cannot accept.
2: But the thing is, he's, you know, how he's always talking about tetrahedral, you know, this and that. Well, the fact of the matter is that it did land on 19.5, you know, tetrahedral, and, you know, all the aspects of the spaceship itself. I mean, so right there, I mean, that says something, you know. But it may be a slightly different scenario than what, you know, his scenario that he told you on the air. Like, that's what I figure anyways.
0: Well, we'll find out.
2: Okay, thanks.
0: Thank you. Yeah, that's where they came down, I believe, at 19.5. That's correct. And I found it interesting that Richard was not fascinated by, nor intrigued by, the fact that they were coming down at 19.5, because that would have fit in with so much of what he was saying. I could have accepted a lot of answers from Richard other than the one that he gave, and still maintains. Now, I just learned he was on Gil Gross. I didn't know it was Gil Gross. I've never heard Gil Gross. We don't get him out here. But I did have an opportunity to speak to Richard the day following, after the caller had made the comment, and I asked him about that. And he steadfastly maintained that he still thinks it's a fake, a fraud, and that he did say that if they had landed, he would be very angry about that. PO'd, to be specific. Wildcard line, you're on the air. Hi.
3: Hi, Art.
0: Hello.
3: I've got a problem.
0: Okay.
3: I have gone to at least 50 places to get credit. I have a bankruptcy on my credit.
0: Uh-huh.
3: No one will give us credit nowhere.
0: Right. That's because you filed for bankruptcy.
3: But that why? I feel like, you know, if you don't have the, if you've got the mark of the beast, you can't do nothing.
0: Well,
3: is that the mark of the beast?
0: How long ago did you file for bankruptcy?
3: 92, and we were cleared. It was a Chapter 13. We paid everything off.
0: I think it takes about 7 years for that to be expunged, generally, from your record, right?
3: Yeah, but I just don't, I was, you know, I feel like that,
0: well, listen.
3: What do you do in the meantime at 7 years?
0: In the meantime, you essentially suffer for your action. In other words, you were given an opportunity to clear all your debt. Chapter 13.
3: Yeah, but we did clear our major ones. We have the titles to everything.
0: Yeah. Right. Well, so you're paying for what you did.
3: Essentially. And no one will give us a break, huh?
0: Why would you expect them to?
3: Well, I just thought maybe they might. I don't know.
0: Why?
3: Why?
0: Yes.
3: Because he's working and we have a 85 truck and our television burned up yesterday. And we need a TV real bad. And we can't get credit nowhere.
0: Well,
3: we can't even get a secured MasterCard.
0: Well, a secured one?
3: No, we can't get a secured one.
0: Why not?
3: They won't touch us.
0: Well, now that I don't understand. A secured card means that you put up the money.
3: Right. We can't even get one.
0: Mm. Well,
3: very thoroughly, and I'm waiting. And I thought, well, if we're going to get a television, I was going to try to get a computer, you know, to get in the computer thing.
0: Yes.
3: I wanted to get into the upcoming telecommunications thing.
0: Yes.
3: I can't even do that.
0: Well,
3: I'm thoroughly disgusted, Art.
0: Uh-huh. Well, I appreciate your call, but I'm afraid that I can't offer you very much sympathy. I understand the nature of bankruptcy. There are too many bankruptcies in America today. And frankly, I've got to be honest with you, ma'am, it doesn't sound to me like you've learned your lesson. You're dying to get out and get credit to buy a TV. Not exactly a life necessity. Or a computer. Not exactly a life necessity. And it sounds to me as if you had credit, you'd go out and get in trouble again. Bankruptcy is designed to give a person a second chance. And that doesn't mean to go out and rack up bills that you cannot pay and file another bankruptcy in 7 years. So, I'm sorry. I appreciate your call, but I don't have a lot of sympathy for what you want. West of the Rockies, you're on the air.
4: Hi, Art.
0: Hello.
4: Calling in regards to, mainly about HARP, but those bands that one of your callers was talking about, they work with acupressure.
0: Right.
4: And the few articles that I've read about HARP, if you go to, I don't know if it's actually the what university it was, but anyhow, it's a joint university and U.S. military project.
0: Mm.
4: Where they're actually, they state in their release that it's for communication purposes with submarines.
0: Yes.
4: But
0: do you believe that?
4: The dark side of it is the fact that a lot of people believe that it can actually be used. What they do is they heat up parts of the ionosphere.
0: They're going to actually heat it and blow a hole in it.
4: That's one of the theories that possibly could happen.
0: Well, they're going to try to do that.
4: Yeah, well, that's how it works. But the theory with punching a hole through it hasn't actually been proven, but it's all based on Nikola Tesla's work. But the scariest part is the fact that they believe that certain frequencies can actually be used in warfare in order to...
0: That's correct.
4: To...
0: affect troops.
4: Yeah.
0: Yeah, I know.
4: So that's basically it.
0: All right, sir. Thank you very much. Dr. Nick Begich has been on my program many times in the past discussing HAARP, and I suppose it's about time we got an update. Wildcard Line, you're on the air. Hi.
5: Good morning, Art. This is Randy from Outlake Terrace, Washington.
0: Yes, sir.
5: Yes, I was very intrigued with your interview with Stan Tenen the other night.
0: Oh, that was really something.
5: Oh, yes, it was. And what I wanted to say is... I've studied some Buddhism and noticed that some of the scholars in Japan had done much of the same thing with the Lotus Sutra. And what they derived from it was some characters that they put into a mandala and used with a chant called Nam-myoho-renge-kyo, the title of the Lotus Sutra.
0: Now that's Nichiren Shoshu Soka Gakkai, sir, from Japan.
5: Yes, sir.
0: Yeah,
5: yes,
0: I'm
5: sir.
0: Very familiar with it.
5: Yeah, I just noticed a similarity with that. I was born and raised Catholic, so I am looking forward to seeing, listening to your guest tomorrow night.
0: Father Martin.
5: Yes.
0: He is.
5: I've heard your interviews with him. They're very, very fascinating.
0: Well, there you are.
5: Well, thank you very much, Art, and have
0: All right.
5: a good night now.
0: Take care. I'm going to try as much as possible to have a sort of a night of the audience with Father Malachi tomorrow night. Father Martin, actually. And in the past, we have had quite a bit of open lines, but I'm going to try and do a little bit more of it tomorrow night. West of the Rockies, you're on the air. Hi.
6: Good morning, Art.
0: Good morning.
6: I got one question for you about the show you had on the pyramids way back. Was that room in the Great Pyramid that they were secretly digging in?
0: The Great Pyramid, yes, from the... King's to Queen's Chamber.
6: Okay, because I saw a thing today, and I think it was the other one they sent the robot up to. The other thing...
7: 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And now... 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
1: Sent them to the Smithsonian. Nothing was ever said to me much about it. But if you look, I suppose on microfiche you can get a copy of this up on the website. It's really interesting. I can read the whole thing, but it'd take me probably 20 minutes.
2: All right. Thank you very much for the information. Of course, I am familiar with the monster in the Grand Canyon. Everybody knows about that. First time caller line, you're on the air. Hi.
3: Hi, Art. Scott from Bethlehem, Pennsylvania.
2: Yes, sir.
3: First time I ever tried to call.
2: Well, here you are.
3: I got about five topics I want to run by real quick.
2: All right.
3: First of all, Richard Hoagland.
2: Yes.
3: Okay, so he looks bad right now. I'm going to wait till after the 20th and see what really happens, and I don't see him rethinking anything. I see him coming up with new and different data points and eventually coming to a conclusion. So I'm not going to come out here and say he's wrong and get on his case the way, you know, certain people have recently. So that's all on him. Secondly, electric cars. I think you're all wet on that idea.
2: Really?
3: Yes. I work kind of in the battery industry. And to me, the big problems are charging them, first of all, is going to take current from somewhere.
2: I acknowledge that, I think.
3: I think if everybody had an electric car tomorrow, the power grid would crumble in moments.
2: Well, if you were listening to what I said concurrent with that, you would have to be developing new sources of cleaner energy with which to charge those cars, or you would gain nothing because you've got to use coal or oil to generate the electricity.
3: Right. To me, the
2: well, what do you mean, right? That's really an important fact. Don't just say right and gloss over it.
3: No.
2: Develop solar energy. Develop more energy with water. With even wave energy, all different kinds of cleaner energy, and then electric cars, and then you have really accomplished a...
3: Well, my problem with the electric car is that batteries are, first of all, they're very inefficient. You got to put a lot more into them than you get out of them. Secondly, the one thing about internal combustion engines is you can pull it to your gas station and recharge in 5 minutes and drive for 6 hours. You're never going to be able to do that with a battery. It just it takes too long to charge.
2: Never say never.
3: You're right. I'll never say never. The woman with the bankruptcy.
2: Yes.
3: There's nothing in the world stopping her from buying a computer or television tomorrow if she saves her money for a little bit.
2: Cash.
3: If she can't save for a few months, then she shouldn't buy it on credit anyway.
2: Yeah, I really have very little sympathy for her.
3: Okay, all right. My last point is somebody can check me on this if I'm wrong. I think directly opposite the Earth from the Great Pyramids, or from Giza and the Pyramids, I believe is about 800 miles due south of Tahiti in the middle of the Pacific.
2: Really?
3: I don't think there's anything there. And maybe on the bottom of the ocean there is, but I believe it's, somebody can check me on that, but I think it's due south of Tahiti by 800 or 1,000 miles or so in the South Pacific.
2: Fascinating.
3: I'm in the middle of Howard Stern country here, but if I could only listen to one talk show, it would be the Art Bell Show. Good night, Art.
2: Thank you. Good night. Howard's all right. Howard's all right. And you know what? I actually enjoyed his movie. And I think that, I wonder how many of you saw it. It was quite good. Really quite good. I don't know how much the general audience would enjoy it. But if you were either A, a Howard Stern fan, or B, in broadcasting, I think you would enjoy it. Because it documented the fights he had with NBC in New York, and it was fascinating. Absolutely fascinating. And anyway, so there you are. That's my comment. Wildcard line, you're on the air. Hello?
4: Hello?
2: Yes?
4: Is this Art?
2: Yes, I'm the only one here.
4: Okay. I am Nathan from Kansas.
2: Yes, sir.
4: I'm listening on Real Audio.
2: Okay.
4: I have one question. Actually, two.
2: Two, huh?
4: I was watching a program on TV, and are aliens demons, fallen angels from heaven?
2: You're asking me?
4: Mm-hmm.
2: Beats the hell out of me.
4: Because, like, it was the 700 Club.
2: Uh-huh.
4: And they were saying how

0: fallen angels. They were demons.
1: Demons.
0: Mm-hmm.
1: Well, I don't know. Might be.
0: And about that moon landing.
1: Yes.
0: Why weren't the stars moving in the background?
1: Why weren't the stars moving? Well, I'm going to hit you with the same question. Generally, as a matter of fact, you couldn't see the stars. I didn't see them, did you?
0: Well, in some, not really, far away.
1: The answer is that the cameras that were being used really didn't pick up starlight. If you doubt that, take your own home camera on a nice, clear, starry night and go point it at the sky. And what you'll generally see on the playback is zero.
0: Okay.
1: All right. And that's what we got, essentially, was zero.
0: And have you gotten my emails?
1: And one other thing, if you were going to fake it,
0: mm-hmm.
1: wouldn't you put in stars?
0: Yeah.
1: Yeah.
0: Because I just had to ask that. And did you get my emails?
1: How would I know that? How can I answer that?
0: I don't know, because I can't say my last name. Anyways.
1: Well, then I can't answer your question.
0: So, I don't know why I ask it. Anyways.
1: All right. Thank you very much for the call. How would I answer that question? You're a relatively anonymous person, other than giving me a first name, and I get 300 to 400 emails a day. Ta-da. And you ask me, did I get your email? I don't know. Had you described the content of your email to me, I might have been able to answer that question. But I use a kind of a system of triage with email, trying to eliminate the spam, which is about a third of every day's daily email, and then trying to decide, based on titles, what is important beyond that. So if it's really urgent, say so in your email title. We'll be right back.
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1: Good morning. From the high desert, this is radio as it happens, whatever it is we talk about. From Jim in Oceanside, California. Good morning, Art. First discovered you about 3 years ago in Honolulu. Got several diverse questions. What is the latest in harp activity? Actually, Jim, I need to find out about that. I don't have an update for you. Is the woodpecker signal still emanating from Russia? There I can answer you. No, it is not. Three, are your guests paid? No, the answer is no. I have never, in all my years of radio, ever paid a guest. And four, do you think it's the nicotine in cigarettes that does the damage, or is it the added chemicals? And to that one, I have no answer. I don't know. And I'm not sure I want to know, he says, as he observes his own burning cigarette and observes his nicotine-stained fingers.

0: Well, okay, here's a fax from an unsigned person with no fax header. You know, they're usually cowardly like this. Referring to the lady who had the bankruptcy that I had not very much sympathy for because she couldn't get a TV or a computer or whatever. Hey, Mr. Better Than, play your song for someone else. When the country is based on worthless wages, how can anyone get credit, let alone pay bills? I guess you've never been there in this reality. Well, you know what, Mr. I won't identify myself by facts. You're full of great big wet brown horse poop. I have spent, I've never been there in this reality, huh? Yes, I'm making more money now than I have at any point in my life previously. But I am now 52 years old, and I have been in radio for 30 years, and anybody who's been in radio can tell you that I spent a great deal of my time starving to death, generally losing more money than I made, generally falling behind, generally having credit problems. So you don't know what the hell you're talking about. You have no idea what you're talking about. And in all those years, I never declared bankruptcy. I could have, but I didn't. I don't fault the lady for filing Chapter 13. That's her business. But there is a penalty you pay when you do that. And generally, you cannot get credit for about 7 years. And that's what I was trying to tell her. But for you to come at me and tell me that I don't know what it's like to make low wages, I'm telling you that you're full of crap. That I've lived a long life now, and the great majority of it was spent payday to payday, like just about everybody else in the world. So you don't know what the hell you're talking about. And moreover, sending a fax like this without a header or an ID or a signature at the bottom is the act of an absolute loser, coward, kind of person, which is what I assume you are. East of the Rockies, you're on the air. Hi.
1: Well, good morning, Art. This is Floyd in Houston.
0: Hi, Floyd.
1: How are you doing, sir?
0: I'm just fine.
1: You know, of course, so we don't get you until 1 o'clock and we lose you at 4, but...
0: Right.
1: I called anyway because I wanted to talk to you. I need to ask you what award you won. I have missed that, too.
0: Well, I was awarded the, sitting here on my wall, it's the Best Male Talk Show Host of the Year.
1: Congratulations, man. You deserve it. I am so glad for you.
0: Thank you.
1: A couple of quick questions for you.
0: Sure.
1: Have you heard any more from this, your so-called time traveler that was going to call you back in a month?
0: Well, I had one time traveler about an hour ago.
1: Yeah, I heard him. I think he's still a space cadet.
0: The other one, no. I expect to hear back from him, though.
1: Yeah, you know, he had made some...
0: accurate?
1: Yeah, he had read
0: accurate predictions. Yeah, I know. They came to pass.
1: Yeah. And I'm real curious about that. I'm looking forward also to next week hearing Richard Hoagland again. I'm sort of on the fence as to whether I agree with him or you.
0: Uh-huh.
1: And you remember the first time I called you, I told you I was worried about myself because I found myself agreeing with you so much. And I still do.
0: Well,
1: I don't worry about myself so much, but I still agree with you just a whole lot. And, man, I am. I'm still trying, a whole group of us down here are petitioning KTRH to put your entire program on.
0: Well, that's the way to do it.
1: And they have explained to me that they've got contracts, and you're wedged in between two segments of Jim Bohannon, of all people.
0: Oh, yes.
1: And
0: Jimbo really loves my butt, you know.
1: I gathered that from talking to you. I don't listen to him that much, so I haven't heard any of his remarks. But I wish we could get your entire program. Now, you do broadcast 5 hours a night, is that right?
0: Oh, that's correct, yes.
1: And on Sunday, 3 hours?
0: That is correct.
1: Okay, yeah, well, we get all of the Dreamland, but we don't get all of it. Well, I said we get all of it. We get it starting at 1 o'clock.
0: I'm on the air 28 hours a week.
1: Well, That's enough to keep a body pretty busy.
0: It does that, sir. Listen, I've got to run, but thank you, and good luck with KTRH.
1: I'm still trying, and bless you, man. We'll talk to you later.
0: Take care. Yeah. For some reason, Jim Bohannon really hates me. I don't know why it is, but he really hates me. He was down at the award ceremony when I received this award, and he wouldn't get anywhere near me. He says all kinds of things about me on the air. And that's okay. West of the Rockies, you're on the air. Hi.
2: Hi, is this Art Bell?
0: It is, yes.
2: Yeah, I was watching the movie today, Men in Black.
0: Oh, how was it?
2: It was really funny.
0: Was it?
2: Yeah.
0: I'm going to, yeah, I've heard it's a riot. I'm going to actually have a guest on who wrote a book called Men in Black, but it is serious, not funny.
2: Really?
0: Yeah.
2: Well, when I watched the movie, me and my friends were thinking about it, and we were always, we saw on TV, like, when Ronald Reagan was shot, the IRS and all them, the Secret Service, they were always wearing black suits, and they had those wires hanging up to their ears.
0: They always do, yeah.
2: Yeah. We were wondering, and we had a discussion today, whether they were the men in black.
0: Well, maybe so, in the sense that I think the men in black probably are from some portion of our government. I'm not sure exactly how to put that, but anyway, I'm going to interview somebody seriously on the subject, and we'll see. Mm-hmm. All right?
2: All right.
0: All right, it'll be coming up. Listen for that. Yes, I am going to interview somebody who wrote a book called Men in Black. Not a comedy, but a serious presentation, I do believe. Wild Card Line, you're on the air. Good morning.
3: Good morning.
0: Hi.
3: It's Art.
0: Good guess.
3: Say, some time ago, somebody reported a couple of animals over in India killing and eating people.
0: Yeah. Yes?
3: Well, anyway, I have a friend in business that just came back from India. And so I asked him, I said, is it true?
0: Yeah.
3: He says, yeah, but there's too many people in India.
0: So nobody misses them, huh?
3: I guess so.
0: Uh-huh. Well, it's a claim made by countries with a great deal of population. The Chinese, for example, have frequently said that they could withstand losing, what is it, 1 in 4, 1 in 5 of their population in a nuclear war without even missing them. Now, I hadn't really heard the story about a couple of people being eaten in India, but it wouldn't surprise me. East of the Rockies, you're on the air.
4: How you doing, Art?
0: Okay. Turn your radio off, please.
4: It is off.
0: There you go.
4: Yeah, I'm a time traveler.
0: From?
4: From way ahead.
0: Well, how far?
4: 36 AS.
0: AF?
4: AS.
0: AS?
4: Yes.
0: After?
4: After start.
0: After start?
4: Yes. Probably talking to you way beyond your knowledge.
0: Probably. After start. What is start?
4: The beginning of new civilization.
0: So we're not even up to that point yet.
4: Oh, no.
0: So actually, then, you're from many thousands of years in our future.
4: Yes, I am. And I just what I'm doing is actually called time. It's kind of like time surfing.
0: Time surfing.
4: Mm-hmm.
0: And
4: council has given me permission to do this tonight.
0: Why have our language skills not improved to a greater degree in that many thousands of years?
4: Language has changed a lot over the years.
0: Really?
4: Oh, yeah, we...
0: Well, I mean, if you were to say something in your native tongue, whatever...
4: Which I would not be permitted to do at this time, or I would be immediately disconnected.
0: Really?
4: Really. But I could tell you some interesting things, though.
0: Well, I'm all ears.
4: The year 2012 is an interesting year, like, going through my time. I see where you guys have great predictions, but it's nothing what you guys think it is.
0: No?
4: Nope.
0: Well, don't let it be a cliffhanger. What occurs in 2012?
4: 2012, and this is about all they're going to let me say.
0: All right.
4: Is because I...
0: We're going to have to take whatever nugget we can take, so...
4: Will be the year when we will acknowledge space aliens. You people will acknowledge space aliens in the year 2012.
0: Well, does that mean they're going to land?
4: Yes.
0: Cool.
4: And the whole world will know it. It ain't going to be all this surprise stuff now. It will be, it will just happen one day, boom.
0: Did they have to teach you to use slang like ain't?
4: Yes.
0: So in other words,
4: I picked all this up.
0: You were programmed.
4: Oh, no. I went to school and learned. I've studied ancient time.
0: Learned how to sound 20th century-ish.
4: Correct. Plus, in order for me to talk, this is me trying to talk to you would be you trying to talk to...
0: a rock.
4: No, it would be more or less if you went back to someone 20 B.C., or before Christ, as you guys call it. Religion has changed, too.
0: You mean we no longer view Christ as the Son of God? And
4: No, he did... I can't... They won't let me say.
0: All right. Well, I don't want you to do anything that would cause the world to suddenly disappear.
4: Oh, no.
0: You know, a paradox.
4: No, that's the problem.
0: You've got to be very careful about that.
4: This is true. And counsel has given me very good permission. Been very good to me and let me speak to you tonight.
0: It has been an honor.
4: So I'd just like to let you know that's what will be happening.
0: All right, thank you. There you have it, folks. 2012, they land. That's all he's allowed to say. That was really good the way they got him to say ain't and stuff. Very 20th century-ish. West of the Rockies, you're on the air.
5: Hey, Art.
0: Hello.
5: Calling from Idaho Falls. The Presbyterian here, 590.
0: Yes, sir.
5: And 5,000 watts of attitude day and 1,000 watts of directional at night.
0: Uh-huh.
5: Hey, I know you're interested both in time and reincarnation.
0: I am, yes.
5: And I was thinking about this the other day, and as I just call you and bounce this off you and all your minions out there.
0: Okay.
5: You know, a lot of people think that, you know, time's kind of a linear thing. And
0: right.
5: Of course, for example, Native Americans see it as a circle. What would you think about the possibility of people being reincarnated into the past?
0: That's an interesting proposition.
5: Ever thought of it that way? I mean,
0: maybe those who have done well get reincarnated into the future. Those who have not done well get reincarnated into the past, kind of like getting held back in school?
5: Or you could look at it another way. perhaps somebody's certain karma, whatever it is, and whatever, say, lessons they need to learn, could maybe only do that in the past. Maybe there's something that they need to go back and...
0: Well, maybe when you die, you get a choice. Either you go back in time, or you go to summer school.
5: I've never heard anybody look at reincarnation in that way. Just on the if you look in time as a just a circle.
0: Well,
5: maybe you could get put any place on the thing. You know,
0: there actually though are people who work in hypnosis that claim that what you're saying is true.
5: Yeah. I think isn't there some people who postulate that you could actually hypnotize somebody and actually get them from a future standpoint instead of a past?
0: Yes.
5: Because they'd talk about stuff.
0: Yes. Yes, so that gives some credence to what you're saying.
5: Okay. Well,
0: pretty neat idea.
5: It gets my mind going all the time.
0: You know what my son said to me earlier today?
5: What's that?
0: He was thinking about the Big Bang, and he said, Dad, I think that time and space began at exactly the same time.
5: Okay. But did it end at the same time before?
0: Well, I asked him what was occurring 1 second before that time.
5: Uh-huh.
0: And he went into deep thought, and he hasn't said a word to me since.
5: He overloaded his poor little neurons.
0: Yeah, thanks for the call. That's right. I expect him to come back later today with some sort of answer to that. But, yeah, you know, he was thinking, and he was thinking about the Big Bang. I've got a program, thanks to Richard Hoagland, called Redshift. Boy, is it good. And it shows the Big Bang. And he was watching that on the computer, and that set him to thinking about the time and the nature of time and space. And he said, I think they both began at the same time. Which was a good comment to make. But I did. I asked him, well, then what occurred 1 second before that? And he didn't. He had not much else to say. We'll see what he comes up with. First time caller line, you're on the air. Hi.
6: Hi, Art. I'm not calling you from the future. I'm not a traveler. I'm actually calling you from a place called the present.
0: The present?
6: Yes, the present. Oh. Anyway, I'll kind of aside. Could you tell me what station you're on in Chicago?
0: WLS.
6: Oh, beautiful, because I want to call some people tomorrow to make sure they listen to Malachi Martin.
0: Oh, yes. 890 in Chicago.
6: You got it. Hey, thanks a lot.
0: All right, take care. Bye-bye. Wild card line, you're on the air. Hi.
7: Oh, hi, Art. I'm really glad I got through.
0: Me too.
7: That one guy that called in kind of annoyed me a little bit.
0: Which one?
7: No, the one that was sort of making fun of things. And, I mean, he did and he didn't. I mean, I've seen some...
0: Well, I'm not sure who you're talking about yet.
7: No, it doesn't matter. No, I've seen so many strange things. I was just going to relay a little message that, you know, with all these things that are happening, I mean, myself, I see them as not as being what we think they are. It's more icons and symbols and such.
0: Is this Richard Hoagland?
7: Who, me?
0: Yeah.
7: No.
0: Okay.
7: But, I mean, you know, I haven't heard your show for a couple of weeks. I've been working days.
0: Ah.
7: But, I guess I was just wanting to say that, you know, be careful what you wish for. You just might get it. You know? I mean, I don't know how to explain that any other way than what it is. Either
0: one other thing, sir?
7: What's that, sir?
0: A stitch in time saves nine.
7: Well, you see, I've had experience with time, and it's not... I mean, I've heard other people on your show that they seem to expound on it
0: mm-hmm.
7: a little bit. But it's all now. You just don't have the apparatus to properly... You know, we're limited here, so we can't really see it all at once, but it
0: mm-hmm.
7: all happens at once.
0: Mm-hmm.
7: Some people are able to see ahead in the pattern and behind in the pattern.
0: Well, I'm told that time is nature's way of ensuring that not everything occurs at the same moment.
7: Well, something, yeah, exactly, yes. Yes, mm-hmm. I would agree, because it's the whole nature of this place.
0: Would be very chaotic.
7: Well, yes and no. I mean, it depends.
0: No, I think mostly yes. I mean, if there was not linear time, everything would be occurring at once, and it's already bad enough in linear time right now.
7: You would understand, though, when you were young, as well as when you were old, and in the middle, you would understand who you were, where you are, and where you're going.
0: Mm-hmm.
7: You see, well, your life would be more of a circle instead of a chop-chop line.
0: That's a good point. I appreciate the call, sir. Thank you. We're woefully out of time. West of the Rockies, you're on the air. Hello. Going once, going twice.
8: Hello.
0: Yes, hello.
8: Yes, hi, Art. This is Diane from California.
0: Hello, Diane. We have only seconds.
8: Seconds. I just, a couple of things, and really quick, I wanted to tell you on your two experiments that we did with
0: yes.
8: telepathically.
0: Yes.
8: I got a little concerned because it happened in the Southwest in Phoenix. I'm in California. You're in Nevada.
0: Yep.
8: Next one was in Vegas. And you've commented that you're thinking about doing it a third time.
0: I am, yes.
8: I don't know. I think they may come knocking on your door and ask for where's your buffet, you know?
0: Well, they might.
8: They might just be there, you know?
0: Look, the odds of Trump being fried twice are really... look, the show is over, so you get the honors. Do it.
8: Good night, world. And visitors... Also.
0: Yes, visitors also. Good night, all.

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1: Art Bell, who's lucky he's not glowing in the dark. I don't think I am yet, anyway. The whole story of the outage, the bizarre circumstances surrounding the outage last night, if that's what you want to call it, I call it an electromagnetic attack. And I don't raise the level of verbiage frequently that high. Electromagnetic attack on this valley last night. That's what happened. We've got the proof on my website right now. Go sift through it for yourself. Terrestrial microwave, satellite microwave frequencies separated by many gigahertz, all deader than a doornail as something descended on this valley. That story on the website. The story of the ice circles is on the website right now, along with the photographs, so you can actually see them for yourselves. One remote viewer in Hawaii last hour thought it was human stuff. Might be, don't know. That's pretty thin ice, though. More ways than one. Coming up in a moment, Mysteries of the Sacred Universe is the book. That sounds pretty good, huh? Mysteries of the Sacred Universe. Dr. Thompson is going to be my guest. I think Dr. Richard L. Thompson, in fact, is a mathematician who received his Ph.D. in probability theory and statistical mechanics from Cornell University in 1974. He has written over 25 academic papers, scripts for several video productions, and several books on science and philosophy, including Vedic Cosmography and Astronomy, Alien Identities, Mechanistic and Non-Mechanistic Science with Michael Cremo, Forbidden Archaeology, he was co-author, and The Hidden History of the Human Race. He also has a number of published works in the field of mathematical biology. But in a moment, for the most part, we're going to talk about Mysteries of the Sacred Universe coming up next. All right, Dr. Thompson, welcome to the program.
2: Well, thank you.
1: It's great to have you. It's hard to even know where to begin. A lot of your work is very technical. You're a mathematician. And a lot of the research is very technical. I guess I would begin by asking you your title, Mysteries of the Sacred Universe. What exactly are the mysteries?
2: Well, what happened is that I was involved in studying an ancient text which describes the universe. And at the first glance, this looks like a mythological description. It talks about the universe in terms of geography. It appears to describe what you could call the flat Earth. But what I found on looking more closely at this this ancient document is that it's actually giving a very sophisticated description of the solar system and of a number of other features of which are only known in modern astronomy. So this is somewhat mysterious. I also found that the basic geographical description of cosmology, which is given in the text, is found all over the world. And this is also a bit mysterious in that it indicates that certain ideas were apparently spread all over the world long before Columbus and modern exploration.
1: How much earlier?
2: Well, the traditional date for the text, of course, is something a bit controversial. The text traditionally is dated to be about 3000 BC, and I can tell you a story about that date also.
1: 3000 BC.
2: But in terms of modern accepted scholarship, the text dates back from anything to 1,000 years ago to 2,000 years ago.
1: All of this is leading up to evidence, you feel, for a scientifically advanced civilization in the distant past. How distant?
2: Well, the what basically I ran into in studying this text is what you could call a serendipitous discovery. I was looking at the description of this flat earth, which is in the text, and I found evidence that it contains a map of the solar system.
1: In other words, we all know that long ago people thought the earth was, in fact, flat. And you thought that's what you were looking at was a description of a flat earth.
2: Right. That's what it certainly seems to be. I mean, literally it says that. We're dealing with the earth as a disk.
1: Okay.
2: And it's flat, which
1: all
2: is
1: right.
2: what people supposedly believed
1: right.
2: long ago, before they had the scientific knowledge that the earth is a globe.
1: Only you have determined it was not that at all, but rather a description of the universe?
2: Yes, of the solar system. In fact, you see, one interesting thing about the solar system, the planets orbit all in just about the same plane. I'll use the word ecliptic a lot, probably. If you take the Earth as a fixed center point for reference purposes, the Sun seems to go around the Earth in a big orbit.
1: Right.
2: And the plane of that orbit is called the ecliptic. And all of the planets orbit in nearly the same plane. They orbit in planes that are tilted by maybe, let's say, 5 degrees at most from the ecliptic plane. So if you look at all the planetary orbits, basically that is flat. And it turns out that the flat Earth actually was that plane of the solar system. So to get back to your original question, what does this have to do with an ancient, a more scientifically advanced civilization?
1: Mm-hmm.
2: Well, the dimensions of the orbits, as indicated from the text, and I'll tell you how you arrive at this, but the basic conclusion is that these dimensions are quite accurate from the point of view of modern astronomy.
1: And how could they possibly have known?
2: Right. How could they have known that? Either it's all a coincidence, just the numbers happen to come out that way.
1: What are the odds? You're a mathematician.
2: Well, the odds are very small. We can talk more about the whole topic of coincidence in these kinds of studies, too. But just briefly, the odds, I calculated about 1 in 20,000.
1: About 1 in 20,000 that they would match.
2: That things would match as closely as they did.
1: All right. You were the co-author of Forbidden Archaeology. Forbidden Archaeology seemed to suggest that early man was using more scientific tools or tools earlier than he should have been, that there was knowledge back then that should not have been, and there are artifacts that have been recovered from the earth that would certainly suggest there were things going on back there that should not have been in the time of early man. Is that roughly correct?
2: Well, yes. Forbidden archaeology gives evidence that at least tool-making human beings, or hominids as they call them, were in existence long before the accepted time frame.
1: How much longer, roughly?
2: Well, that gives evidence going back for millions of years.
1: Millions of years?
2: Yeah.
1: All right. In your new book, you're looking at the possibility of a scientifically advanced civilization that would go back how far?
2: Well, we're talking about thousands of years. We don't have an exact figure for the date, but the basic argument goes like this. Let us suppose, for the sake of argument, that people really did have a more accurate knowledge of the solar system at some time in the past. Well, you can ask when. If you go back, say, to the Middle Ages, it's known that astronomical knowledge at that time was pretty crude. And, in fact, they didn't have a very good knowledge of the solar system. So it couldn't have been then. Then you have to go back further. You can take it back to the time... Well, the best astronomer of antiquity that is known is Ptolemy, who lived around 200 A.D.
1: Mm-hmm.
2: So in those days, they couldn't have had the more advanced knowledge, because his knowledge wasn't so advanced. And then supposedly things get more primitive as you go back to the early Greeks and so on.
1: Right.
2: We can trace things back, let's say, to the Babylonian astronomy you go back to around 700 BC or so with that, and that was pretty crude.
1: Mm-hmm.
2: So you have to go back to an earlier time in order to find a period in which the more advanced knowledge could have been known.
1: How much earlier? I mean, here we're already talking about long before Christ.
2: Yeah. Well, the indications that I found would put it back around 3,000 B.C., or let's say 2,500 B.C.
1: 2,500 years before Christ came to Earth.
2: Right.
1: Doctor, but that to go along with that, to go along with this advanced scientific knowledge, there would have to be, or you would imagine there would be, an advanced civilization of some sort that would benefit from all of this advanced knowledge that was there then. Wouldn't that make sense?
2: Well, yes. It would seem that knowledge can't exist in a vacuum. People had to have institutions both for doing the research, making measurements, and, you know, supporting the scientists. And then they would have to have institutions for teaching that knowledge and passing
1: precisely.
2: It down and so forth.
1: Precisely. So does this mean, Doctor, that it's likely that advanced civilization has come and gone and possibly come and gone in long cycles of some sort that we don't know about?
2: Well, the indication, as far as I can see, is that if there was a more advanced civilization, what we have now are merely fragmentary indications of it. So
1: right.
2: We really have to do a lot of research in order to pin down the evidence that it even existed. So what I've proposed in the book is that, in fact, civilization has been interrupted by dark ages. In other words,
1: yes.
2: Instead of a gradual ascent from primitive times up to more advanced developments culminating in modern civilization, which we then expect to continue going up and up and up,
1: mm-hmm.
2: Civilization has had its ups and downs over many thousands of years.
1: Kind of like the stock market.
2: Well, yeah.
1: Everything has its cycles, and you're saying that includes civilization. Do you have any idea what these down periods might have been? I mean, it would have to be something that would literally come along and almost knock it down to zero.
2: Well, there's evidence that that has happened. For example, I've proposed that around 2500 B.C. would be a time when this civilization we're talking about did exist. That would correspond pretty much to the Old Kingdom in Egypt.
1: Egypt, okay.
2: Yeah, and in India, there's what was called the Indus Valley Civilization, which flourished around, let's say, 2300 B.C. In that vicinity. So what happened is we know historically the Indus Valley Civilization apparently died out. And it died out to such an extent that city life basically stopped in the area of India and Pakistan where that civilization flourished. So, and that civilization is famous for having very well laid out cities. Instead of just sort of higgly-piggly streets going every which way like you find in old medieval towns, they had cities that were laid out geometrically in a very precise way. But city life itself seems to have stopped for a period of centuries. And then maybe around 800, 700 B.C. or so, it began to start up again and continued up to the present time in the India-Pakistan area.
1: Well, but if ancient people had knowledge of the construct of the solar system, that would really indicate a rather high level of scientific knowledge.
2: Yes, the remarkable implication is that at least if they knew in the same way that we know today, they had to have the technology of telescopes and various scientific ideas based on how to use them and how to measure distances in the solar system.
1: All of this would would give, I would think, religious scholars and fundamentalists a bit of a difficult time because, of course, they have their own way of looking at all this, you know, Adam and Eve and Garden of Eden and the ejection and on from there and the whole story told in the Bible. I mean, this predates that so far that it would be a problem, wouldn't it, for religious institutions to grasp what you're saying?
2: Well, in one sense, I suppose some religious institutions would find it to be more or less in agreement with their views.
1: Oh.
2: I mean, even if you look at Christian fundamentalism, which, just since you mentioned that, they have the idea that before the flood there was a more advanced civilization that got wiped out. So, and I'll just mention offhand, it's sort of a coincidence, but the story of the flood comes up in talking about this date of 3000 B.C., which is something we can also come to. But the real objection to this kind of idea concerning ancient civilization really comes from modern scholarship. The basic standpoint of modern scholarship is that if you go back, let's say, to the known classical period, the time of the Greeks and the Romans and
1: yes,
2: the Babylonians and so forth, people were pretty scientifically undeveloped in those days. And then, if you go back further, they must have been even more scientifically undeveloped. So there's a tendency to argue that if there is evidence that they were more advanced, there must be something wrong with that evidence.
1: So it argues, it's like forbidden archaeology then. It's the scientists who would be most upset if they had to come to terms with what you believe to be true.
2: Yes, basically. And there are political factors involved in this, too. You know, in forbidden archaeology, we introduce the concept of the knowledge filter, which is that knowledge that disagrees with the predominant paradigm tends to get filtered out.
1: Right.
2: So we're dealing with something similar in this case. And from a political standpoint, one of the motives behind the filtering process in this case is the tension between the cultures of the East, India and so forth, and of the West. So there's a tendency, for example, from people on the side of people in India to say, well, our civilization is very glorious and it goes back a very long time. Whereas there's a tendency to say, well, this is actually just due to their national pride, and it doesn't really go back so far. In fact, it doesn't go back as far as our civilization.
1: Well, if we go back to the religious discussion for a moment, I think that it is widely believed that the flood was a result of angels down here messing around with earth women and God getting upset and saying, psh, okay, flood, that's it, everybody out of the pool, whatever. That's kind of what's believed, right?
2: Basically.
1: And so that is not, I would think, necessarily what you believe occurred, or is it?
2: Oh, no. As for the cause of this Dark Age period that
1: yes,
2: I mentioned,
1: yes. Mm-hmm.
2: I'm not really saying anything about what that cause was. As far as I'm aware, perhaps the most likely argument for it is climactic. Of course, a flood is a sudden climactic event.
1: And one could guess that the hand of God could cause a big flood or a climate change, depending on how you look at it, right?
2: Yeah. Climate change might be something as boring as a drought that lasted for a long time. There is evidence for that. By the way, this cessation of city life in the Indus Valley area is paralleled, apparently, by a similar interruption that you find in Babylon, ancient Greece, and so forth.
1: All right. Doctor, hold it right there for a moment. So, it might have been a climate change. Now, let me see. I've been hearing something recently about a climate change. If that's what sort of stalls civilizations and puts them in a big black period where everything falls like the market did the other day. Climate change. I know I've heard something about climate change recently. Could we be coming up on one of those periods?

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1: Good morning. By the way, I was so disrupted by everything that happened last night with the outage that I forgot to welcome a big new radio station to the network, WHAS, in Louisville, Kentucky. Louisville, 840 on the dial. They're 50,000 clear channel watts, and they go in a giant circle from Louisville to about a third of the nation. So we're on in Louisville now on WHAS. It's a monster, one of the top big signals in the nation. Welcome, Louisville and WHAS. And by the way, hi to, I think it's Kelly Karras, who's a PD, and Steve Kirkland, who's the assistant PD there. Glad to be on board in Louisville. Welcome to one of the weirdest shows in the world. This is Coast to Coast AM. My guest is Dr. Richard L. Thompson, and we're talking about what came before. Way before. Climate change. Dr. Richard L. Thompson is my guest, and we're talking about his brand new book, and we're going to keep talking about it for as long as we can keep Dr. Thompson here. He may not be with us too long tonight, but I want to get in as much as I can. This is so intriguing. So, Doctor, you think it might have been a vast climate change, the biblical flood, whatever you want to call it, something that occurred that just knocked everybody back?
2: Well, we're not sure how a flood comes into it. We know that people in ancient times were rather preoccupied with the idea of a flood. As for climate change, you'll find many scholars have argued that, in fact, there were periods of very intense drought in which civilization just couldn't keep going because the agricultural base was lost. And
1: there goes people, no food.
2: No food. People had to revert to a nomadic way of life. So there's evidence for that.
1: Doctor, just for the fun of it, a lot of us have noticed that we seem to be going through a climate change right now, or at the beginning of one. Could another or a similar thing occur today? And if it did, would it knock modern civilization back quite a few steps should it occur? If a vast drought or a vast flood or global warming came along, the temperatures came up, the oceans began to inundate coastal cities, that sort of thing, could it knock mankind back again?
2: Well, presumably it could.
1: That's what I thought. All right. How convincing is the evidence that supports your contention here?
2: Well, there's a lot of interlocking evidence. The evidence that I'm focusing on is mostly quantitative. It's a matter of numbers. For example, this map of the solar system that I was talking about, you find that this ancient text, the Bhagavat Purana is the name of it, but in any case, this ancient text describes this disk of the Earth, and it gives numbers for the dimensions of the disk. Mm-hmm. And in the surface of this disk, there's a series of rings, and numbers are given for the dimensions of those rings. Now, those numbers are in a certain unit of measurement, and we have some evidence as to how long that was. So given that, you know how big the rings are, and you compare those with planetary orbits, and you find that things match up. So it's a question of the numbers matching up, which indicates that, well, either they've matched up just by chance, it's just a coincidence, or somebody must have known something.
1: What did you say, 1 in 20,000?
2: Yeah. For this solar system map, I came up with an estimate about 1 in 20,000. that the match would be that good.
1: We sit here and we say, how could they have known all of this then? How?
2: Well, let's give an indication of what kind of knowledge we're talking about. Maybe I could, since we mentioned floods, I can tell the story.
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1: Used by astrologers for calculating horoscopes. They give you a way of saying for a given date, where do the planets line up around the ecliptic in what are called the signs of the zodiac. So these texts all assume that on February 18th, 3102 BC, that the planets all lined up, just like the horses at the start of a race. Now,
2: is that confirmed by astronomers? In other words, you can mathematically back up, I would presume, almost forever, can you not, and move the planets in reverse with a computer until you get to 3102 BC, February 18th, right?
1: Right.
2: And, in fact, if you do that, you find that all the planets were, in fact, aligned on that date?
1: Well, you don't. But you find a thing that's equally interesting. What you find is they were as closely lined up on that date as they ever get.
2: Okay, well, that's good enough. As closely lined up as they ever get.
1: Yeah, well, you see, the interesting thing is the planets, at least if you run back the positions of the planets for thousands of years, like I did it for the span of time from 4,000 BC up to 2,000 AD, 6,000-year period,
2: right,
1: using a modern computer program for calculating the positions of the planets.
2: Gotcha.
1: And I looked at how closely the planets line up. Well, they never line up exactly during that entire time. Probably they never do exactly. But if you look at how close they lined up at that date, and ask how many other dates there were in which they lined up equally closely or even more so, in that entire period, going day by day, there was only two other dates in which they lined up that closely.
2: The reason I ask about this is because we had a planetary alignment. I can't remember how long ago it was. Everybody ran down to Sedona and chanted and everything. But the reason I'm asking is because nothing really happened then, or maybe it did, and we all didn't recognize it. I have no idea, but astronomers generally will tell us that it's all silliness, that planets lining up virtually means absolutely nothing. The gravitational influences are so weak that to imagine any effect from the planets simply lining up is ludicrous. A lot of astronomers will say that.
1: Yes.
2: What do you think?
1: Well, that may be true or may not.
2: Or may not.
1: In one sense, it's not quite relevant to the question we're facing here. What we do know is that in ancient times, people attached a lot of significance to planetary alignments.
2: Yes.
1: Now, whether they were right in doing so or not is another question.
2: Well, if in fact they had a giant flood, 3102 before Christ, 3102 years before Christ, February 18th, then you can imagine they would begin to attach a significance to it.
1: Well, perhaps that's how the traditions came up. But you see, the interesting thing is the significance of this date. As I say, if you look at a modern calculation, taking into account the planets and which were, you know, considered to be part of this alignment, you find that date is right on the nose to the day for one of the closest alignments of planets to occur in an entire 6,000-year period.
2: Huh.
1: And you might ask, well, okay, how did that tradition come about? Well, we know that that date was talked about as far back as 500 AD. There's a famous astronomer named Aryabhata who talked about that date, for example, and that's when he lived. So in 500 AD, what did they know about astronomy?
2: Oh.
1: You see, I calculated backwards using a modern computer program.
2: Right.
1: But what could they do in 500 AD? So
2: not that.
1: Not that, for sure.

0: Well, the question is, well, how did they arrive at that date? Now, there's a standard story of how they did it. Now, interesting thing, if you go to Oxford University in around the late Middle Ages, you'll find that that very same date was given as the date for the flood.
1: So maybe the astronomers are correct, and there is no effect from the planets lining up. However, to the people who experienced the synchronicity of the planets lining up and the flood occurring, that could be how it all began, and that could be why we're all concerned about when the planets line up today.
0: Yeah, well, what the scholarly assessment of this is that what was happening, they trace all this back to Persia in a couple centuries B.C. or so. And they say that there were astronomers in Persia who wanted to know when the flood occurred. They were concerned about that.
1: Mm-hmm.
0: And they believed that the flood was caused by some alignment of planets. So the story goes that they were calculating backwards, trying to find when all the planets lined up, because that would tell them when the flood was. So the idea is that they looked at conjunctions of Jupiter and Saturn. That's where Jupiter and Saturn line up. That happens about every 20 years.
1: Mm-hmm.
0: And they are going back by 20-year jumps, checking the other planets to see when everything lined up.
1: Right.
0: And that's how they arrived at the date. Well, the interesting thing about that story is that if you use the parameters that we have historically for how long it takes a planet to go around once in its orbit, you do find an alignment at that date. In fact, you find an exact alignment. But how did that come about? The parameters, of course, had errors in them. That is, we're talking about the parameters that they used back around 2,000 years ago, roughly speaking.
1: Sure.
0: So those parameters had errors. So the errors just happened to point to an alignment on that date. But if you look at errors of the size that they had in those parameters, and you go back to 3,000 B.C. or so, you're going to be off by plus or minus a couple of years. But they hit this best alignment date right to the day, which means the chance of doing that would be one in, a couple of times 365. It'd be very unlikely that they would hit that exact date.
1: It sure would.
0: So the indication is that the reason their parameters point to that date is not that they were taking their crude parameters and working backwards, but that they already had that date and they adjusted their parameters to fit it. And that's why they point to that date. So the whole indication is that somehow or other that date was known. And basically, it means one of two things. Either, let's say, there's a historical tradition coming down from that time, which means there was a civilization to transmit that all the way from 3102 B.C. down to the present. And that's how people knew. Or you'd have to say they had better ways of calculating backwards, just as we do today. But either way, it's a bit of an extraordinary claim.
1: It certainly is. The odds get to be awfully big, don't they?
0: Yeah. By the way, there's a funny thing about that alignment of planets that occurs on that date. When we're talking about planets, basically we're talking about, of course, the moon. Of course, the moon is not a planet, but it's a celestial body.
1: Right.
0: One should say perhaps celestial bodies instead of planets. And we're talking about Mercury, Venus, Mars, Jupiter, and Saturn. Uranus, Neptune, and Pluto supposedly weren't known back in those days. In fact, they weren't discovered until recently. But a curious thing is that Uranus, Neptune, and Pluto also are part of that alignment.
1: You mean this flat Earth, whatever it is, that really isn't a flat Earth description at all, you're telling me it includes those three planets?
0: Well, I'm saying that alignment does.
1: That
0: alignment
1: that would have occurred at 3102 B.C.
0: Right, on February 18th. If you look at the positions of Uranus, Neptune, and Pluto, they're in there too. The planets, as I say, aren't exactly lined up. They're sort of clustered. But Uranus, Neptune, and Pluto could theoretically be anywhere around the whole circle of the ecliptic.
1: So if you had to lean toward one explanation or the other, between the planets or the alignment of the planets actually was a causative agent, and the other explanation, which is that it was a grand coincidence that they were clustered and noticed by a civilization, an advanced civilization at that time, and then sort of mythologically carried forth as, look out when the planets align, which explanation would you lean toward?
0: Well, I would lean towards the historical explanation, namely saying that we're dealing with a tradition actually coming down from that time period. And there's a number of reasons for that. Basically, the way all the evidence fits together suggests to me that there's something historical. Now, one thing I mentioned in the book is this this solar system map, going back to that topic, that involves a unit of length. It's called the yojana, but it's about 8 miles, and all the distances are given in terms of that unit. The interesting thing is that the this map of the orbits tells you exactly how long the yojana should be. The traditional information that I started out with said the yojana should be 8 miles, and it actually comes out exactly to about 8.5, 8.49-something miles. Well, the interesting thing is that this opened up a whole avenue of exploration, because I asked, well, is there any historical evidence for the use of a unit of that length? And it turns out there's a lot of it. In fact, and that points towards ancient Egypt, as it turns out.
1: Egypt, here we go again.
0: Yeah, here we go. Basically, this yojana unit is made up of subdivisions, and one of the smallest subdivisions, it's called a hasta in Sanskrit, but the meaning is basically the same as a cubit.
1: A cubit.
0: Yeah, you know, the cubit is like the distance from the tip of your elbow to the end of your fingers.
1: Yes.
0: Now, these, in ancient times, or just like today, these units tend to be based on human body parts. And sometimes you hear it said, well, people had a very crude way of measuring back in the old days, and they would just use a person's arm or their foot to measure things. But the actual fact is these units were always more exactly defined, but they just conveniently related to body parts, just like the foot today.
1: All right, but it wasn't actually a measurement of a human body part. It just happened to align with that. All right, doctor, hold on. We're at the top of the hour. We'll be right back.

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1: Maybe we don't know all we think we know about where we came from and the history of humanity. Maybe there's a lot more history there than we think there is. My guest is Dr. Richard L. Thompson, co-author of Forbidden Archaeology, you remember that one, right? And his brand new book, Mysteries of the Sacred Universe. We may go way back. We'll be right back. Once again, Dr. Richard L. Thompson. Doctor, a lot of people say, look, in fact, I've got this message from somebody in Carson City, Nevada. Any high-tech civilization would leave behind lots of high-tech trash. Where's the advanced building materials? Where are the titanium tools? There'd be a lot of this kind of stuff left behind. If not that high-tech, then certainly high-tech enough that we'd be able to dig it up and find it.
2: Well, that's a good question. However, you can't assume necessarily that when we talk about a more advanced civilization, that it was like our present civilization. I mean, where's the New York City of 3000 BC? New York City should leave quite a bit of trash in the environment. All those huge steel girders and so forth. A few thousand years from now, that should still be laying there so that people could look at it.
1: Unless it was a very different kind of high-tech civilization, but it's hard to imagine how you would accumulate the knowledge that you're talking about tonight without some of the high-tech toys it would take to do it.
2: Yes, that is hard to understand. Basically, what we've got is, on the one hand, evidence that people did know, they did have more advanced knowledge, and we're then faced with the question of trying to understand, well, how they could have known. It's quite true that we don't have all kinds of high-tech debris left over from thousands of years ago. We don't see that.
1: There is one possible answer. Let me ask you about this. Are you familiar with the work of Sitchin, Zacharias Sitchin?
2: Yes. Well, now that's the ancient astronaut theory. Let's just consider the possible explanations for how people could have known.
1: Okay.
2: Either they did it on their own, the way we did. Now, what is the minimum thing you would have to do? We're talking about advanced astronomy, and I can still go in later into the story about the connection with Egypt that we just mentioned
1: right
2: before, but there you're talking about Earth measurement, which in modern terms, basically what you need are good telescopes. You have to make a telescope, and you have to have some kind of calibrated device for sensitively measuring what direction it's pointing in.
1: Right.
2: So if you've got that, you can do surveying, and you can figure out the dimensions of the Earth accurately.
1: Right.
2: You can also aim your telescope at the sky, and by making careful observations, you could deduce Kepler's laws, just like Johannes Kepler. He just lived in medieval Germany, basically, Renaissance Germany. He didn't have very much in the way of high-tech equipment, but he figured out Kepler's laws based on naked-eye observations by another fellow named Tycho Brahe. So it can be done without too much technical equipment at hand. But then to make the accurate measurements, you need good telescopes. So all you have to do is posit a civilization sufficiently advanced so that you had people with the leisure to figure out those things, and you had the at least the telescope. So that's one way it could have happened. Now, another way, like you mentioned, is the ancient astronaut theory, which in various forms says that, well, people were told by members of some more advanced extraterrestrial civilization.
1: Mm-hmm.
2: Now, that theory, you can sort of shift that in different directions. You can either shift it in the direction of a material extraterrestrial civilization with spaceships, like in science fiction and so forth, and
1: yes.
2: that gets you into the whole UFO topic and so on.
1: Right.
2: Or you can shift it towards the more spiritual side and say, well, there could be a higher civilization of some kind on a spiritual level.
1: Either way, they either had to figure it out on their own, and absent the evidence of the hardware that would have allowed that, doesn't that make more likely the intervention scenario, whether it be spiritual or extraterrestrial?
2: It's possible. To me, though, the intervention scenario, the thing that really sort of indicates more that people could do it by themselves, is that there's a lot of evidence that, in fact, they were doing it by themselves. Although you can still say, well, maybe the key information that's hard to get came from some external source. That's hard to say. But if you go to this ancient Egyptian evidence that I mentioned...
1: All right, let's talk a little bit about that. We know that the measurements at the pyramids, for example, are astoundingly accurate. The way the pyramids were put together defies explanation to this very day. We don't know. I went and talked to the curator of Giza, and the bottom line is that he doesn't have the slightest idea of how it was all done.
2: Yeah, not only were the pyramids built with great accuracy, but the interesting thing is the units that were used in measurement are related to Earth measurement, mainly latitude.
1: Mm-hmm.
2: If you have a unit of measurement, the question is how do you define it? We were talking earlier about defining a measurement unit based on body parts, like the foot.
1: That's right.
2: Well, or the cubit. Well, the more standard thing we have is there's some rod which is kept in the king's palace or the government buildings, which is the standard. And everyone refers to that. So that's the standard foot, let's say. But how do you get your standard in the first place? Well, one way to do it is to say, take the length of a degree of latitude and subdivide it, and that gives you your unit. That way you refer your unit to the dimensions of the earth, so you've really defined it. Because later on, if somebody wants to know what it is, if they measure the earth, then they can find out what the unit is. So that's done today. Well, that's the origin of the metric system, for example.
1: Mm-hmm.
2: The meter was defined as 1/10,000th of the length of the meridian from the equator to the North Pole. That's the original definition. Of course, now they use atomic measurements and so forth to define it. But originally, that's how it was done. Well, the indication is that if you go back to the Old Kingdom of Egypt, the units that were being used, and as you say, the Great Pyramid, for example, was laid out in a very precise way. So you can tell very precisely what some of the units were that were involved in that, and they turn out to be subdivisions of a degree of latitude. And that's the start of a whole long story. There's a fellow named Livio Stichini, who I think deserves to be better known. He reported on a whole study of ancient units, and his basic argument was that the units going back as far as this time period, let's say Old Kingdom of Egypt, were in fact based on accurate earth measurements. So units of length, volume, and weight were all based scientifically on measurements of latitude.
1: Yeah, but we didn't have the technology to do that.
2: Right. So, but if the units are laying around, then it's either a coincidence that they relate to units of latitude, or people had to know something. There's another person who's written a lot about this who... deserves to be better known, too. His name is Schwaller de Lubitsch.
1: Never heard of him.
2: Well,
1: his
2: name came up to me initially. No doubt you know the story about the Sphinx, about how it may be a lot older.
1: Oh, yes.
2: Well, Schwaller de Lubitsch was the person who first pointed out the erosion marks on the Sphinx. And John Anthony West picked up on that and, of course, investigated it further. So the Schwaller de Lubitsch lived in Egypt for a long time, and he made lots of measurements of the different monuments there. And he's written extensively on that subject. But basically what he found was that the units of measurement were, as others have also claimed, based on accurate earth measurements.
1: Well, okay, let's nail that one down. You say here the Egyptians not only knew the diameter of the earth, but they also knew the magnitude of the earth's equatorial bulge, which is not easy to measure even today. I mean, how in God's name, I guess I'll say that, could they possibly have known the diameter of the earth? How could the Egyptians possibly have known? There's no way they could have known, and yet you're saying they knew.
2: Well, the just to say, why would you say that they knew? Well, I'll give you an example from Schwaller de Lubitsch. This illustrates the kind of thing that you're dealing with. So he was measuring this temple at Luxor, as a matter of fact.
1: Mm-hmm.
2: Okay, there's this big room inside the temple oriented north-south. So you measure the northern wall of the temple,
1: mm-hmm.
2: and you find that it's 12 fathoms. Now, a fathom, of course, that's the English word for it. In terms of body parts, if you stretch your arms out, that's the distance from one fingertip to the other. But again, that had an exact definition. It turns out that the fathom is 1,000th of a minute of latitude. So, using modern figures for latitude and taking 1,000th of that for the fathom, you find that the northern wall of the of this room in the temple is 12 fathoms. And the southern wall, the length is 12 fathoms. But there's a trick here. The two lengths are not exactly the same. Because when you speak of a 1,000th of a minute of latitude, what latitude are you talking about? If the Earth was a perfect sphere, that would be the same anywhere from the equator up to the North Pole.
1: But it's not.
2: But it's not, because the Earth bulges out at the equator.
1: Correct.
2: So it's slightly different. Well, what he found was the northern wall was 12 fathoms using the fathom as defined at the North Pole. The southern wall was 12 fathoms as using the fathom that's slightly different defined at the equator. And he said, well, you can call it a coincidence. But then he said, but I've made many measurements of various monuments in Egypt, and I found this kind of thing coming up again and again. So let's call it a repeating coincidence.
1: All right.
2: So this is an example of the sort of evidence that that is there. It comes down to making many different measurements and finding this kind of thing coming up again and again. Now, another curious point has to do with the meter. As I mentioned, the meter is defined as originally is a 10 millionth of the meridian quadrant, that is from the equator up to the North Pole. But the Egyptians used the meter. And, well, how accurately did they use it? Well, again, he based this on measurements of different buildings. For example, one wall comes out to 25 meters with an error plus or minus 1 centimeter. Another height of a wall comes out to 2 meters with a similar kind of very small error. And there are a lot of measurements like that, which all seem to suggest that they were using the meter as a unit. But then again, why did they come up with that particular unit? I mean, if you're just going to come up with a unit arbitrarily, it could be anything.
1: Sure.
2: So, but that unit is defined in terms of measurements of latitude. So the indication is that the Egyptians did know about these things. And it's you can get some insight into the way they approached science. It's rather interesting. for example, to us, numbers are expressed in a pretty utilitarian way, like you say 7.34 or whatever, and that's it. That's the number. The numbers that Schwaller de Lubitsch was talking about were, first of all, they tended to be defined by geometrical constructions. And furthermore, they tended to have philosophy associated with them. So what you're seeing is a whole different approach to numbers. It's often said that the Egyptians had very crude ways of representing numbers.
1: But the bottom line, Doctor, still is the Egyptians were aware of the diameter of the Earth, something they could not possibly have been aware of.
2: Right, aware of the equatorial bulge, which they couldn't have been aware of.
1: Okay, well, again, absent the scientific evidence of tools that would have allowed this for the Egyptians or anybody else way back when, I mean, what happens when a mathematician meets the metaphysical, which is sort of what might be happening here?
2: Well, as I say, the approach I take is empirical to these things. In other words, let's look at the evidence. Now, the thing that came up in Mysteries of the Sacred Universe, which is the thing that got me interested in this whole thing, is that you have there a confirmation. In other words, if you go to Egypt and you find evidence that they could measure latitude accurately and so forth,
1: yes.
2: Okay, that's one thing. You go to India, you look at this old text, and you say, well, I can discern here a map of the solar system, and they had accurate knowledge of the size of the planetary orbits. But then you find that those two things mesh perfectly. In other words, the way they mesh is this unit called the yojana and the different subdivisions called hastas, or what we use the word cubits. They completely match units that were being used in Egypt. So you have...
1: That's it's not possible, though.
2: Mm.
1: It's not possible.
2: Right.
1: I mean, they weren't communicating, they weren't traveling. It just is not possible.
2: Well, they must have been traveling. Now, speaking of traveling...
1: Yes.
2: There's another whole category of evidence that indicates that people were not only traveling between India and Egypt, which isn't so far-fetched. I mean, they had camels in those days, too. You could go from basically the Pakistan, northern India area over to Egypt. Would have been a long trip, but it was possible. But there's indication of transoceanic travel also involved with this ancient cosmological system. I can tell you that story briefly. Basically, the way it works is if you look at this system of cosmology, as I mentioned, it talks about astronomy in geographical terms. Because as I was saying, one thing we started out with is the whole idea of the flat Earth. This cosmology has a flat Earth, but it turns out to be the solar system.
1: Right.
2: So, and there are a lot of details as to how it's defined. There's a central mountain, which is called Mount Meru. There's the idea of a tree of life associated with the mountain. There are four rivers that go at right angles. There's a whole series of features of this cosmology. You find them all over the world. In fact, you even find them among Indian tribes in South America. You find them in Africa, and of course in ancient European cosmology. You find them among Indian tribes in North America also.
1: Yeah, but that implies global communication or transportation.
2: Right. It does. There are so many details which are there in common that it's hard to believe that people independently invented them. Because you can say, well, okay, people living in different places, being psychologically and culturally more or less on the same level,
1: had ideas at about the same time.
2: Yeah, they had the same kind of idea at about the same time.
1: All right, we've got to hold it right there. We're at the bottom of the hour already. But that's an awful lot of coincidence, wouldn't you say? I'm Art Bell. This is Coast to Coast AM, moving through the night a little warily this night after what happened last night here.

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1: It is indeed. Dr. Richard L. Thompson is my guest. He's co-author of Forbidden Archaeology. You know a lot about that. And he's author of a brand new book called Mysteries of the Sacred Universe. And, of course, we've got a link to that on our website, as usual, if you want to learn more about what you're hearing tonight. Just to think how wrong we could be about all of it. Once again, here is Dr. Richard L. Thompson. Ben in Indianapolis, Indiana writes, Doctor, if all this is true, then where are the global communication satellites? They'd have needed them for global communications. Global communications is necessary for a global society, which you're describing. Did they rust in space?
2: Well, if you look at the British... Are you there?
1: Oh, yes.
2: Yeah. If you look at the British Empire, you'll see, well, they didn't really need communication satellites to run that. You know, the sun never set on it back in the 19th century, and they were using ships, and sometimes it took, you know, years to, say, go from London to Australia.
1: Absolutely true. But look back a little further, say, to 3102 B.C., even anywhere near that date, they didn't, We didn't think they had ships to do that kind of traveling and communication.
2: We don't think so. Let me just give you a simple example of that cultural evidence from around the world that I was mentioning.
1: Mm-hmm.
2: Take the Sioux Indians, for example, who live up in the Dakota area. Now, in this cosmological system from India, there's also a chronology of what's called Yuga cycles. Basically, the idea is there are four periods of time in the history of the Earth, and one goes through a cycle in which these repeat. And the story from India is that the first of these periods, things are very nice. It's like a golden age. In fact, the Greek idea of the golden age, silver, bronze, and iron, corresponds to this. The Indian story is that the bull of dharma, or religious virtue, loses one leg during each successive period. So that's a way of expressing the idea that the successive periods in this group of four become more and more degraded until finally you come to the last one, which is called Kali Yuga, or the Age of Quarrel, and the bull has only one leg left. He's tottering on one leg, and that finally collapses. So you go to the Sioux Indians living in the plains of America. They have a story about four ages that go in a cycle. And there's a buffalo, a sacred buffalo, and it loses one leg during each of the four ages. And finally, in the last age, it's left on one leg. And when that finally collapses, there is, oddly enough, a flood, and the whole cycle starts over again.
1: Mm-hmm.
2: So the parallel is pretty close. So that would seem to indicate that somehow or other the same tradition wound up there in North America in this Indian tribe that was there in India. And, of course, the connection is there with Greece. So... You see evidence that somehow people did get around.
1: Well, okay, but how?
2: Well,
1: but how? Somehow they got around, or information got around.
2: Yeah, they could have. Of course, you know, the really slow way to do it is to
1: walk.
2: To walk, and you know, take boats over small stretches of ocean. In a way, it's not so surprising. Just to mention something a little bit off the theme, there's evidence of an Indian tribe up in the Yukon area of Alaska and Canada that had traditions of being driven out of their homeland by a certain warrior. And they had a lot of information about this warrior. Well, somebody investigated this, and they found that the descriptions of this warrior really match the life history of Genghis Khan very nicely. And the indication is that, well, this tribe was living in Asia somewhere, and when Genghis Khan expanded his conquests, they took off for America, which supposedly wasn't discovered yet, but perhaps they didn't know that. So they managed somehow to travel by boat, and they wound up in Alaska. So it is possible for people to get around.
1: Well, all right, I suppose so. But for the knowledge to be similar and scattered as far as you suggested, that's a lot of walking.
2: Yeah, well, you need ships, too.
1: And you need ships, too.
2: You've got to have good ships at some point.
1: Because we're talking about continents away at a time when, well, I don't know. I guess the evidence is pretty strong that it happened. The overriding question is how.
2: Yeah. Well, you see, I mean, to take the British Empire as an example, that was based on wooden ships and, of course, chronometers for navigating. And they had the technology to, at a certain point, make accurate astronomical measurements. For example...
1: Yes, but we have lots of physical evidence of all of that. And to have that much knowledge so long, thousands of years ago, there should be at least some physical evidence left of how that was achieved, scientifically, and then transported or communicated worldwide.
2: Right. Well, let me give you another example of what can happen to physical evidence.
1: Good. Yes.
2: This one's pretty well accepted. It's called the Antikythera computer. Now, I'm not sure if I'm pronouncing that correctly. It's the name of a Greek island off the coast of Greece.
1: Computer, did you say?
2: Computer. Well, it's a very curious thing. This was found in a shipwreck, and it consists of brass plates, shafts, and gear wheels that mesh together.
1: Yes.
2: And apparently it was a device for telling where the planets are at any given time. There's a central dial. You set that to the date, and you look in a series of little windows, and there'll be a window for each planet. And what comes up in the window would be an indication of what sign of the zodiac that planet is in at that time.
1: When was this found?
2: When was it found? A few decades ago.
1: A few decades ago, and when was it dated?
2: Well, they date it pretty accurately to, I think, about 64 A.D.
1: 64 A.D.
2: A.D., in the Roman period. It was a Greek ship, a merchant ship, and it had trade goods, which they can date based on, you know, the kind of trade goods that were there, different
1: yes.
2: Pottery styles and things like that. So on that basis, they get the date. So the interesting thing, this was apparently a pretty sophisticated device. It was a bit hard to figure out exactly how it was constructed because the different plates of metal were fused together by corrosion. But they X-rayed it, and they were able to determine basically what it was. And it used a very sophisticated system of gear wheels and shafts.
1: At 64 A.D.
2: Right. Now, technologically, that was certainly as advanced, if not more advanced, than a good clock, a good mechanical clock.
1: Indeed.
2: And more advanced, because a good mechanical clock merely gives you hours, minutes, and seconds, but this gave you position of Mercury, Venus, Mars, Jupiter, and Saturn, and I presume the Moon also. So the question is, all right, did this thing just exist in a vacuum? You see, the interesting thing is there is as far as I'm aware, no documentation from ancient times talking about anything even remotely like this. There are no other physical examples of anything like this.
1: Well, all right, fine. How are archaeologists or astronomers explaining this, or are they not bothering to?
2: Well, one just has to say, logically, that obviously there were people who did build these things. Presumably it's not just one of a kind.
1: Although only one has been found.
2: Only one has been found, and that was purely by chance.
1: And you believe that it was accurately dated, is that correct?
2: I have no reason to doubt the date.
1: Uh-huh.
2: I mean, that's pretty standard conventional dating based on the, you know, the goods in the ship. So, yeah, the date is pretty clear. The fact that it's one of a kind is, you know, that's factual. So what one has to infer is there must have been some body of knowledge involved, first of all, in the theory of how the thing works, and secondly, in the technology of how you actually do that with gear wheels to make a machine like that. And there must have been a market for it, too.
1: Mm-hmm.
2: In other words,
1: it was on the way to go somewhere.
2: It was going somewhere. And we know, of course, why people would have been interested, because astrology was very important in ancient times. And
1: yes,
2: so people
1: indeed.
2: Had a reason for having a machine like that. It would certainly make it easy. You just set the dial and you have your horoscope. So in any case, but apart from that one example, all the evidence has disappeared, including any reference to such a thing.
1: And how would you account for that disappearance? If there was one machine, there should have been many machines, unless it was a prototype being transported somewhere. But, I mean, that's a reach. There must have been a lot of similar technology to support that, to get to that point. Where has all that gone?
2: Right. It disappeared. And that seems to be one observation to make about the past. A lot of things do disappear. And there are probably a lot of things that we don't know about at all because the one surviving example is still sitting on the bottom of the ocean somewhere, and it hasn't been found.
1: That's a good point. So the evidence may be there, and we just haven't found it yet. There's a lot we haven't done.
2: Yeah. So it's possible that many things could be lost. Now, another thing concerning science is the whole question of technical knowledge and secrecy. Of course, there are traditions saying that in ancient times there were schools of knowledge that were kept secret.
1: Mm-hmm.
2: And the fact is, a lot of scholars will tend to basically criticize that idea, saying, well, that's a very likely story.
1: You're not one of them, I take it.
2: Well, the point I'd like to make about secrecy, two things. One is, there are traditions of secrecy and knowledge. I know in India, if you look at the astronomical texts, you'll find actual statements in them saying that this is only to be taught to, you know, a student of the guru who has been loyally serving for so and so many years and so forth.
1: Absolutely.
2: In other words, the knowledge was restrained. It wasn't just let out.
1: Well, doctor, if human behavior is something of a constant. I mean, we're still doing that today.
2: Yeah.
1: So, no surprise there. I guess then you're right. It could have been knowledge that was passed down to an elite few for literally thousands of years.
2: That's quite possible. And then the other point is that technical knowledge tends to be an open secret simply because it's so technical. It's not easy to assimilate. How many people really want to get into all the technical details of how you measure an orbit?
1: Not too many, but you have to do that to begin to make the claims that you've made here.
2: Right. You need some small elite, as you say, school of scientists. It wouldn't have to be a large number of people. And then the danger is that if it's a very small group and then there's a disruption of the society, then that knowledge can be lost.
1: Now, some things have changed, Doctor, because a mathematician talking about the things that you're talking about now, just a very few hundred years ago, would have been, you know, roped up on a stake and burned. So times are better.
2: Well, yeah. That is good.
1: It's absolutely true. You could not have talked this sort of heresy with regard to everything we thought we knew was right, which now may all be wrong, without getting yourself killed.
2: No, and now we have outlets for talking about it, such as your show.
1: We do. that's true. Although I've it's been a little strange here lately, frankly. But yes, we do have outlets to talk about this sort of thing. So what you really are saying is that everything we thought might be true about how man progressed might be all wet, all wrong.
2: Well, there might be a few things to learn about it. Let me mention another far-out story.
1: Sure.
2: This has to do with robots.
1: Robots?
2: Robots. Automata. Well, there's, of course, in modern times, we have a science fiction, you know, genre having to do with robots.
1: Yes.
2: And we don't have very many real examples.
1: No, we don't. We have not come as far with robotics as we were supposed to have by this time.
2: Right.
1: Mm-hmm.
2: So, interesting thing is, if you go to medieval India, go back to, say, 1100 A.D.,
1: yes,
2: there was a very flourishing science fiction literature then about robots.
1: Was there really?
2: Yeah. Quite detailed. I mean, at least as imaginative as Isaac Asimov and so forth.
1: Really?
2: So, yeah, there were novels in which robots figured. There was even one novel in which it was postulated that there was a whole city in which all the people were robots. There was no actual live person in the city, but there were all these people going about their business, but they were all machines.
1: My.
2: Well, going further, the literature contains some references to machines that could have been built. You see, just like you have, on the one hand, science fiction, where the claims tend to get pretty wild, like robots that can actually talk and think and so forth.
1: But without the technology, at least the basic technology, to imagine such things, how they had no reference point from which to imagine such things, even in science fiction.
2: Yeah. Well, that's where you get to this other aspect of the literature. You see, there's a lot of literature about automata in the palaces of kings. Now, just to give you an example, one is an automatic door opener. It's sort of
1: an automatic door opener.
2: Pardon me?
1: An automatic door opener, I said. I repeated what you said. I'm sorry.
2: Right.
1: I couldn't help it.
2: It's sort of like what you have in supermarkets.
1: So,
2: well, the way this one worked, but
1: yes,
2: this is plausible. You could see how someone could build it.
1: How did it work?
2: Well, you walk towards the door.
1: Yes.
2: And your weight presses on a slab, which opens a valve. Then hydraulically, this figure of a guard, which is powered hydraulically,
1: yes,
2: some mechanism, reaches over and opens the door for you.
1: Ah. Are you saying that existed, or you theorize it existed?
2: All I'm saying is it's described.
1: It's described, so it probably existed. That's incredible.
2: Well, you know, I mean, I can see how, you know, given a clever person and given the funding the king would have,
1: yes,
2: you could build something like that.
1: Work me up an automatic door opener. Right. Listen, doctor, we're at the top of the hour, and I can give you a choice to stay on, or I know you had a limited amount of time, so I'll let you make the choice.
2: Well, I could stay on for a bit.
1: Okay. Then in that case, when we come back, I would like to open the lines after I finish thinking about an automatic door opener and let some people ask questions. How would that be?
2: Okay.
1: All right. Stay right there. It's

0: better.
1: Boy, how would you like to be the king's science advisor? You're called before the king. He says, look, I want this automatic door opener, and I want it next week. Or off with the head.

You know, I've been thinking. There is one other way that an entire culture could be destroyed. And we've got a really recent example of it. Think for a second. Do you know what it is?

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1: Have you got it yet? No? Keep thinking. We'll get to it after the commercial break. Once again, Dr. Richard L. Thompson, we're going to go to the phone shortly, but Doctor, a few things occurred to me as we were thinking about how, culture or science of a certain period might be erased. I was watching TV the other day, and I was watching, I'm sure you saw, the Taliban in Afghanistan taking two gigantic statues of Buddha, gigantic things built into the side of mountains, and blowing the hell out of them with dynamite or whatever they used. Just absolutely destroying every artifact in Afghanistan that they thought would be some sort of false idol. I mean, just destroying it, erasing history. And it's enough to cry about. It's like, why didn't they burn some books while they were at it? Then, or you can go back all that far and recall Mao's Cultural Revolution, where everybody with eyeglasses was shot. And anybody who was thought to be smart or have knowledge was killed. And then go back and look at what the Germans were up to. And so, you know, really, humanity's been doing this for a long, long time, and one can imagine there were some pretty sick periods in humanity's history where we decided we were going to erase something we didn't like, right?
2: Yes, indeed. I mean, that's one factor as to how knowledge could get destroyed. One is also reminded of the burning of the library in Alexandria.
1: Sure.
2: I guess it was burned three times. One accidentally in the time of Antony and Cleopatra, and then the Christians burned it, and the Muslims finally finished it off. So, and that library contained a vast number of ancient documents. Actually, many of us don't realize how fragmentary our knowledge of ancient times really is. A lot of references we have to ancient authors are only contained in the works of other authors in which they just referred to them or summarized what they said, but we don't have the actual original works.
1: All right, I'd like to go to the phone.
3: 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And now, Art Bell.

0: 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And now, Art Bell.
1: They could actually be sailed on the sea. So I thought that might, kind of go along with what you were saying about how the information is spread out so far.
2: Doctor?
3: Quite possibly. There's certainly evidence that people did have seafaring boats at a fairly early time in history.
1: Mm-hmm.
3: There are the Phoenicians, for example. It's pretty... of course, this is still controversial from a scholarly point of view, but there's a substantial amount of evidence indicating that the Phoenicians visited the New World. There are Phoenician inscriptions. For example, there's the Paraiba Stone, a Phoenician inscription in Brazil, and so forth. So in ancient times, people probably were able to cross the various oceans.
1: Yeah, that would explain it. I also wonder what you might think about, there's a maps, ancient maps of Antarctica that show it as it might have, as it would have been without the ice. And we're just now finding out with our tests that we're doing now that actually is, an accurate representation.
3: Well, there's a whole story there about ancient maps. There is a fellow named Charles Hapgood who wrote a book called Maps of the Ancient Sea Kings, and he talks about that one. I think you're referring to probably the Pierre Reis map.
1: Yes.
3: Which was, Pierre Reis was a Turkish admiral in the Ottoman Empire back, I think it would be about the Renaissance period. Hapgood analyzed that map, and he found that a section of the coastline corresponded to Antarctica. Then again, there's another map by a Renaissance map maker named Phineas, I believe, which shows a southern continent which has, coincidentally perhaps, pretty much roughly the shape of Antarctica, except that it's rotated. It's not in the same orientation.
1: Right.
3: That's interesting evidence. Actually, in Hapgood's book, the most amazing thing that struck me had to do with what he called the what are called the Portolano maps of the Mediterranean Sea. These maps are extremely accurate. They date from about 1300 to 1200 AD. Now, in those days, people didn't have a good method of measuring longitude.
1: Right, they didn't have the chronometer.
3: Right, yeah. The chronometer came about in the 1700s. So back in those days, they couldn't really measure longitude very well.
1: And yet they did.
3: Well, the official sort of scholarly accepted maps of the Mediterranean in those days looked horrible. They were completely distorted. But these Portolano maps, which were used by the uneducated sailors, were highly accurate. And so you can ask, well, how did that come about? I actually did a computer study of those Portolano maps in which you match the Portolano map with a modern map and see how accurate it is. And they're quite amazing.
2: All right. Thank you very much, caller. Dr. Brian from Covina, California, brings up an interesting point, too. He says, what if diseases are what wiped out old cultures, and archaeology is what brings them back to us? After all, he says, diseases like AIDS, mad cow, and so forth, always spring up out of nowhere, right?
3: Mm-hmm.
2: That is right.
3: Well, as far as we know.
2: Or seemingly spring up out of nowhere, even with the best of medical science that we have right now, we still have AIDS and no cure, we still have mad cow, and no cure in sight.
3: Yeah, we can only speculate as to how it originated, perhaps from monkeys or whatever.
2: Precisely. That's all we're doing is speculating. It's still here killing people, and so that could have occurred. And

0: certainly could have wiped out civilizations, could have wiped out entire continents, if not more, if they really had that kind of travel. And archaeology is the only thing that we can go back and even sort of piece together what might have been.
1: Well, certainly disease could have been a factor. The Black Death, of course, set back Europe for a couple of centuries, although it didn't wipe out the culture. You'd need a pretty strong epidemic to really destroy culture. But when we're talking about scientific knowledge, as I mentioned before, you're talking about perhaps a very small elite group. So even though the society as a whole may go on, the basic social structure, you can easily disrupt the conditions in which science could flourish.
0: Mm-hmm. All right. Wildcard Line, you're on the air with Dr. Thompson. Good morning.
2: Good morning.
0: Where are you?
2: Portland, Oregon, once again.
0: Yes, sir.
2: This is Eric
0: yes.
2: calling out of Portland.
0: Right.
2: First comment is for you, Art. Quite an amazing thing that happened earlier today, wasn't it? Or yesterday?
0: Yes.
2: I do have to comment because I am a former resident of Las Vegas, and I was actually in contact with some people down there, and we're having more than one affirmation as to something strange. And secondly to you, Art, if you actually leave the office today and get out into the open desert, you might find that glow you're looking for.
0: Might. Do you have a question for my
2: yes,
0: guest?
2: Yes, I do, absolutely. Dr. Richard, I have a question regarding, first of all, the Sphinx and the predating of Old Kingdom Egypt. Frankly, funny thing is that you had an earlier caller, which Art, I think, is a very good colleague of yours, Richard C. Hoagland, that made quite a few references to backdating Old Kingdom Egypt and the Sphinx as well to prior to the flood, which was, according to carbon dating, which carbon dating is not really a good theory for basis of anything anymore, but quite frankly, that the erosion of the Sphinx had to have come from water that had settled within the region that couldn't happen anywhere before the flood, which would make the Sphinx far more backdated than 3000 BC. Secondly, quite frankly, in relation to cultures visiting this earth, we'd have to look to Sidonia and kind of wondering maybe is it planetoid visitors from Sidonia that actually came to this earth. Simply put, were we simply spawns of Martian civilization?
0: All right. I don't know. Were we spawns of Martian civilization or of some other alien civilization? It's one possibility, right, Doctor?
1: Well, let's see. To respond to those two questions, first of all, regarding the Sphinx, now, as I understand it, the story there is that the Sphinx has on its backside erosion marks of the kind that would be produced by flowing water.
0: I saw them in person, yes.
1: Yeah, as opposed to the kind of erosion marks produced by wind-blown sand.
0: That's right.
1: Which has a different appearance.
0: That's right.
1: So, and a geologist, let's see, as I mentioned, Schwaller de Lubitsch first noted this, and then John Anthony West followed up on it.
0: Mm-hmm.
1: And he got a geologist whose name I forget at the moment from Boston University who confirmed that this really does seem to be what any geologist would call effects of water erosion. And, of course, the point is that this is a desert region, and the last time that it rained there would have been in what was called the pluvial period toward the end of the last ice age, at which time the Sahara Desert region would have been well-watered and with flourishing vegetation and so forth. So the indication was, well, the Sphinx must date back that far if it has these erosion marks, because where could the water come from?
0: Is there another answer?
1: That's the basic answer as far as I'm aware. It seems to push the Sphinx back. Now, the conventional dating dates the Sphinx, I seem to recall, to Khufu or Chephren. I forget, one of those pharaohs associated with the pyramids. But the link there is a little bit circumstantial. So it may be that this pharaoh merely renovated the Sphinx instead of actually building it in the first place. So that could be a much older monument. So there are indications there of the culture going back a lot further than is thought. Actually, the curious thing is the old kingdom of Egypt, the dynasties of the pharaohs and so forth, are dated back to 3100 B.C. That's when the pre-dynastic period ended and the dynastic period began, which is a date we've come up with in another context also. But in any case, going to the second point concerning the, you could call the ancient astronauts theory.
0: Right.
1: The idea that we've gotten information from some extraterrestrials or something like that. Let me just give you a perspective on that that's a little bit different from, I think, what is usually described.
0: All right.
1: I was mentioning the literature about the automata. Well, one aspect of this literature is that it talks about flying machines.
0: Flying machines?
1: Yeah. Called Vimanas. That's the name for them. Well, it turns out there's, just as there's medieval literature about robots, which is pretty clearly fictional, plus some evidence of robots like that door opener, which you could build, and which a king might, you know, like to have in his palace, just as, you know, for ostentation and so on.
0: If not his garage door.
1: Right, for his chariot.
0: Yeah.
1: So also there's literature on flying machines. With stories involving the flying machine. You know, the young couple elopes and they take off in the airplane, basically. There are stories like that.
0: Now, see, I always thought it was Orville Wright and company.
1: Right. Well, this predates that by a bit.
0: A bit.
1: Certainly the literature is there, whether they actually built such things or not.
0: Is there anything in literature that describes something that would be aerodynamically sound that could fly, or is it more descriptive of something that would have a system that we don't even understand today to achieve?
1: Well, curiously enough, there are two categories of flying machine accounts. Now, one of them, quite frankly, sounds like the modern-day UFO reports.
0: Right.
1: Something that flies in a way that we don't understand. For example, just briefly to mention, the Vimana associated with King Salva in some of the Indian historical literature. It was brightly glowing. It danced through the sky like a firefly in a wind.
0: Mm-hmm.
1: It could sometimes make multiple images of itself. Sometimes it would disappear.
0: That sounds a lot like the stuff that I have described to me today in ufology.
1: Right. And there are a number of accounts like that. So one category is, you could say, the UFO-like ancient flying machine or Vimana.
0: And the other?
1: The other is the human manufacturable type of Vimana. Now, for example, there's a description of the light wooden Vimana, Lagu Daru Vimana, actually. It has wings. It's made of a light wooden framework.
0: Wings as in an airplane, fixed-wing aircraft, or wings as in a bird?
1: Well, the description, it may sound like a bird or a fixed-wing aircraft. It's a little bit ambiguous. But wooden wings.
0: Wooden wings.
1: That much we know. and it's said to be powered by something involving heating mercury in a vessel. And I really don't know how that would work, but there's a description like that. And furthermore, whatever this propulsion device was, it made a lot of noise, because there's the story that one would use this to sort of swoop down over war elephants and make them stampede because of the very loud noise that it made. So it sounds like something that the human beings could build, except, of course, obviously, one thinks they couldn't build it, you know, before Orville and Wilbur. In any case...
0: You're just wrecking all kinds of things this morning. Just really wrecking all kinds of things that we thought were true. Doctor, hold on. We're at the bottom of the hour. Dr. Richard L. Thompson is my guest, and his book is The Mysteries of the Sacred Universe, Door Openers, Airplanes, you name it. Apparently, we've had it all before.

0: You know, if you think about it, maybe we always go back to where we started from.
1: To reach Art Bell in the Kingdom of Nye, from west of the Rockies, dial 1-800-618-8255. 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
0: Dr. Richard L. Thompson is my guest, co-author of Forbidden Archaeology, and the author of the brand new book called Mysteries of the Sacred Universe. Right back where we started from. Ooh, that sound works so well for so many things like climate change. All right, Dr. Thompson, welcome back. Let's do one more segment and answer some phone calls. We've got so many people who would like to talk to you.
2: Okay.
0: First time caller line, you're on the air with Dr. Thompson. Hello.
2: Hi, this is Mike calling from Azusa, California.
0: Hi, Mike.
2: Listening on KFI 640 AM, more stimulating talk radio.
0: Boy, that's how you do it.
2: Okay. Dr. Thompson, some years ago I bought a copy of your book, Vedic Cosmology, and I want to compliment you on your obvious command of the ancient sources. It appears at that time you were affiliated with the International Society for Krishna Consciousness, and I was wondering if that was still the case.
3: Yeah, it is.
2: Oh, okay. Very interesting. Okay. Have you found that that you find yourself making common cause with say Christian creationists and those, because they ask similar questions about inconsistencies?
3: Yes, there's some common cause there.
2: Okay. I had the pleasure of recently attending one such, and they were pointing out things like what they call interstriate fossils, in other words, where one fossil goes across what's supposedly several million years of strata in geological time and that sort of thing.
3: One school of Christian creationism wants to make everything very young.
2: Yeah, that's the young earth approach, yeah.
0: Right.
3: The young earth approach. Basically, in the work I've done, I have more or less assumed the broad validity of the geological time scale.
2: Okay.
3: And I haven't really seen much reason to doubt that. Now, of course, you can say there's a motive there, because in the
2: In the Vedic scriptures, yeah.
3: Vedic cosmological system, they speak about very long time spans.
2: Mm-hmm.
3: Like the day of Brahma is a bit more than 4 billion years in length.
2: Mm-hmm.
3: So that's compatible with the geological time scale, although the events that occur during those time periods, as described in the Vedic literatures, would be different from the events in the geological history.
2: Mm, okay.
0: All right.
2: Thank you.
0: Thank you. Wildcard Line, you are on the air with Dr. Thompson. Good morning.
4: Good morning, Art. Good morning, Doctor. This is Christopher calling from Honolulu, Hawaii, listening to you on KHVH, the big 8:30 a.m.
0: And once you get it started, people do those promos. It's great.
4: Well, that's the way you want it.
0: Yes, sir.
4: I try to remember every time. Well, two things, Doctor, I'd like to talk to you about. The first subject you touched on, and then the next subject. I'll try to make it brief so hopefully somebody else can get on. Art, I just wanted to say, last night I got in at the last minute and I didn't get a chance to finish what I wanted to say, and what I really wanted to say at the end was, I thought you were magnificent last night, the way you handled that debate as a moderator.
0: Thank you.
4: And unfortunately, you were untimely interrupted, but you were just fantastic.
0: Thank you.
4: So,
0: they always get us at the most dramatic point is where we have these incredible occurrences. Anyway, if you have a question.
4: Okay. Well, as far as the planets affecting, the changes on the Earth, the only thing I'd like to point out, scientists for some time now have had a real fixation on astrology, like it's some kind of, bad boy, and they've divorced themselves from it, and now they are persecuting it the way they themselves were persecuted a few hundred years ago by religion. Unfortunately, they're overlooking data that is right under their nose. Astrophysicists have recently discovered planets around other stars by the effect those planets have on the stars, causing the wobble. That effect is generated by gravity wave. You know, gravity, the what they used to call the weak force. The other thing I might point out about that is that we have black holes in the center of all our galaxies, apparently, and those black holes are sucking in whole galaxies, and it's not because the galaxies are falling into the holes, it's because they generate a gravity wave. So gravity and electromagnetism do affect, you know, these planetary movements. And it's like they're trying to say as if, well, the planets can affect a star and make it wobble, but they can't affect each other. Like, how does that work? I don't understand that.
0: Doctor?
4: Now,
0: let's ask the doctor. It's a very good question.
3: Well, of course, I haven't really done any extensive research into astrology. I know there's some controversial points there. People will argue that if you calculate the gravitational effect of, say, the planet Jupiter on a human body, you get a very, very tiny quantity. Of course, even if there is some effect, it doesn't necessarily have to be gravitational. It could be something else. So it's really an empirical question. First of all, is there some effect to be explained? And then secondly, then what is the explanation? Just like in this whole discussion, the argument has been there is evidence for a more advanced ancient civilization, but then one has to explain, well, okay, what became of, say, the physical evidence for
0: all
3: it
0: the
3: and so
0: stuff,
3: forth?
0: Yes.
4: Doctor, in fact, that's exactly the second point I wanted to touch on. And I'll try to make it real brief, and then I'll get off and listen. You know, if we've had so many Earth upheavals, okay, and I can tell you right now, you mentioned earlier about, you know, the big iron beams or, you know, steel beams and girders from the skyscrapers and whatnot. You know, they wouldn't last very long if an ice age came along and giant glaciers ground them into nothing. But even if you leave girders, steel girders out, in 20 or 30 years, they're already rusting away to nothingness. The only thing that would be left would be the big concrete foundations. And that's what we see of these ancient civilizations. We see huge, like the big block of Baalbek and these giant, inexplicable foundations of what we assume were pyramids, or maybe they were skyscrapers for all we know. But the fact of the matter is there's not much left. And even if our civilization stopped today because of something, the people who are surviving in the jungles of Borneo, South America and Africa are living precisely the way they've lived for the past 500,000 years. They haven't been touched by these changes. So that's the point I like to make, is that we're too arrogant. We think that our civilization, oh, if we have satellites, that makes us special. But, hey, mirror's falling on our head right now. And if there were satellites up there 10,000 years ago, you think they're still orbiting when gravity's pulling them inexorably in? So that's my point, and I'll bid you good night again.
0: All right. Thank you very much. It's actually a point well taken.
3: Yeah, well,
0: there could, you know, he just raised a pretty good point. There could have been satellites orbiting the Earth, and they would have long since crashed back and burned up.
3: Yeah, they would have crashed. Yeah, well, the mention of Baalbek is interesting. There you have extremely large stone blocks. Let me see. I forget the dimensions exactly, but I think no one has technology today to move those around, especially through somewhat rugged terrain, which
0: that's
3: they have there.
0: And yet they did that, and who knows what they supported.
3: Right.
0: As he pointed out, we don't know, and it would have been long since gone.
3: Yeah. All kinds of things could have disappeared.
0: All right. East of the Rockies, you're on the air with Dr. Thompson. Good morning. Hello?
5: Hello?
0: Yes.
5: Oh, okay. Hi, I'm calling from Miami.
0: Yes, sir.
5: I had a couple of questions, actually. As far as
0: you've forgotten your question?
5: I sure did.
0: It just relax. It'll come rushing right back to you.
5: As far as ancient people, we know that scientists were pretty much taboo, I guess. And they were really spiritual people also. What do you think of the possibility that all the, they didn't have technology as we see it today, per se, but if they didn't need the technology because they were spiritual and they had a form of remote viewing, and this is how they
0: transmitted information. Yeah, okay, I think I've got it. I don't know that science was always taboo. I think that it's gone through periods when it's been taboo, as I explained a little earlier, where we have tried to erase a certain science or a certain knowledge. We've killed people for it. We've blown things up, as they're doing in Afghanistan today. You don't have to look very far back to see the efforts that have been made. So science has not always been taboo. It appears to have come and gone. Wouldn't that be closer, Doctor?
3: Well, yes, and the approach to science wasn't necessarily the same as it is today. I mentioned earlier regarding the units in Egypt. If you look at this book by Schwaller de Lubitsch, for example, he explains how the numbers were treated geometrically and philosophically. So the people were thinking about things in a different way, but yet they were just as intelligent as we are, and they were able to make scientific observations and analyses, but their whole perspective was different.
0: Now, he did raise one interesting point, and that was that perhaps people had skills. Today we talk about remote viewing and various ways of knowing things at great distances, actually being able to describe physical things at a great distance, things that are sort of cutting-edge technology today that may have been commonplace thousands of years ago. That's certainly a possibility, isn't it?
3: Well, I could tell you a story relating to that. I was going to mention another perspective on the ancient astronaut theory.
0: Sure.
3: And I got into Vimanas, but what I was leading up to was there's this book called Vimanaka Shastra. It's a Sanskrit text. And there's a very interesting story about that. It's a book about how to build airplanes. Now, if you read this in English translation, it sounds pretty lurid and fantastic, like, you know, some science fiction. But two interesting points concerning it. Number one is very briefly where it came from. The story is this was transmitted psychically. This relates to what you're saying about remote viewing.
0: Yeah, here we go, sure.
3: Yeah. What happened was there was this guy, Subbaraya Shastri, who was a fairly ignorant village boy in India, no education particularly. And the story goes that a yogi cured him of smallpox. He was nearly dying of it.
0: Mm-hmm.
3: The yogi cured him, and he stayed with the yogi for about a year. And at a certain point, the yogi, the story goes, asked him, "Well, young man, what do you want to do in life?" And he said, "Well, I would like to be known as a very famous learned person. But I want to know the material scriptures, not the spiritual scriptures, because so many people know the spiritual scriptures, but I want to know the material texts from ancient times." So the yogi supposedly said, "Well, okay, so be it." Well, anyway, the story goes that Subbaraya Shastri came back into regular society, and he would go into a kind of trance state and start speaking Sanskrit at a normal conversational pace without any pauses. A language he had not studied, and it's a very difficult language at that. And some people would write down what he was saying. Well, he recited whole texts, and one of them is this Vimanaka Shastra, and we at least know it's a fact that he did recite that. The text exists. It's written not only in Sanskrit, but a very archaic Sanskrit. It would be like writing in Old English or something like that. So that's one part of the story. Now, the other part is, in India, I met a man who'd been investigating Vimanaka Shastra. He tried to translate it. He said the English translation that exists now is practically worthless. You can forget about it.
0: Mm-hmm.
3: But he said in the text there are descriptions of how to make certain metal alloys which were to be used in building the Vimanas.
0: Oh, boy.
3: And he went to great efforts to translate them correctly. And he had to look up in very old, obscure books to find out the meanings of some of the words. But he was successful. And he said he went to a laboratory. He's an engineer by profession. Went to a laboratory and had these alloys made in the lab according to the instructions of what you do.
0: Yes.
3: And, in fact, alloys were produced that corresponded to the descriptions in the text. And not only that, they had unique properties. And, in fact, he was trying to get patents for them. I'll just mention one of the properties. There's one alloy which was used to make the Vimana invisible.
0: Invisible.
3: Yeah. Well, he had this made. It's a metal alloy which, it turns out, it absorbs light very strongly. You could shine a laser at it and practically no light reflects back. It's a sort of stealth technology.
0: You know, I was going to say, kind of like the F-117 technology.
3: Yeah. So this is rather interesting. So, okay, the story then is you have this guy coming out of nowhere reciting all this stuff, which sounds totally fantastic, and then an engineer studies it, translates it, finds formulas for alloys that really work and give, you know, metals that have unusual properties as described in the text. So
0: yeah, that sends chills down my spine, actually, to listen to that.
3: So, I mean, you might say the most obvious face value interpretation would be that there exists another dimension or level at which knowledge is being pursued, and this fellow tapped into it through the arrangement of this yogi.
0: Which could be said to be psychic ability or remote viewing or, you know, whatever you want to, whatever stamp
3: you
0: want to
3: put on it. Yeah, I guess channeling would be probably the most likely word. That this, because people do that sometimes. There's so many channeled books. A person will sit down and start talking and produce this long piece of writing, which is a bit difficult to explain.
0: I've always been very suspicious of channeling.
3: Well, rightly so. You don't know where it's coming from. Is it the subconscious, or what is it? So the interesting thing about this case, and of course it can be various things, it doesn't have to be the same thing in all cases, but in this case the unusual thing was, first of all, he was speaking in Sanskrit, which wasn't a language that he normally knew. Second of all, it turned out to be archaic Sanskrit. So even if he had, you know, secretly gone to college to study Sanskrit,
0: mm-hmm.
3: so as to fake people out, how did he learn all this archaic stuff?
0: Utterly impossible.
3: You'd have to say, well, you know, he thought, I'll really fake them out, so then he did a really deep study to learn all kinds of archaic language.
0: Doctor, we are coming to the end of the hour. Where is your book available?
3: Well, we have a website, sacreduniverse.com. The book is available there, and apart from that, bookstores like Borders Books, Amazon.com.
0: All the usual suspects.
3: Yeah.
0: Bookstores, Amazon, website. We've got a link on our website to yours. It has really, really been a pleasure to have you here tonight. You've opened up my mind to all kinds of things, and I'm sure many minds out there, and I hope that you will come back and visit with us again.
3: Okay, well, thank you.
0: Doctor, thank you, and good night.
3: Yep, good night.
0: Good night. Dr. Richard L. Thompson, and that should have opened up your mind a little bit. Brother, robots, automatic door openers, computers. somehow we've all done it before, and I guess we're all destined to do it again. I'm Art Bell, and this is Coast to Coast AM, roaring through the night.

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1: Tomorrow night, everybody, a very serious program. William Thomas will be here, and we're going to revisit the whole contrail thing. Or is it chemtrails? That's what you'll have to decide, I guess, tomorrow night. There was a rumor that those of us that went to the Super Bowl got sprayed. We'll ask about that tomorrow night. And I've got a letter from a lady you're not going to believe. And William Thomas has a lot of evidence he's going to lay on the table tomorrow night. The following night, guess who's going to be here? Evelyn Paglini. That's who. And we're going to talk about witchcraft, the dark side of witchcraft. I don't know why. I really don't know why I'm interested in that aspect of witchcraft, but I am, and believe me, Evelyn Paglini is the one to talk to about it. There's no question about that. Anybody who knows Evelyn Paglini knows she is the real McCoy. You'd mess with a lot of things in life, but the last person you'd mess with would be Evelyn Paglini. Whew. Anyway, I'm not going to really set anything up this hour. I wanted to do sort of one last hour of pure open lines, unscreened, you name it, you figure out what you want to talk about, open lines. So if you've got something wild you want to lay down for us, I'm appropriating the time right now. By the way, after this, for those of you that get the repeat hour, we're going to do the first hour, because I really want those of you who did not hear about what happened last night to hear about it. It was incredible.
2: Everybody, from the desert of the sea, this is Maggie. Do you want to take a ride?
1: That's Maggie. The desert of the sea. Let me tell you just one brief little story. As you know, I went down last Friday night, Saturday morning, came back very early Sunday morning from Los Angeles, and we were driving between Baker, California, and Pahrump, Nevada, kind of the back roadway. And we came through some astounding country. We came through just before sunrise. And on the one side, we had this beautiful sunrise. On the other side, we had this big old full moon, or nearly a full moon. And it was just hanging in the sky. And as we came by the desert of the sea, that, you know, it's been raining a lot here. And there were areas where it looked as big as Lake Michigan. Off to the side of the road, all you could see is water. Now, that water was probably not more than 2 or 3 inches deep. But, of course, it kind of looked like Lake Michigan or one of the Great Lakes. I'm telling you, it was gigantic, and it was eerie with the kind of, you can't really describe. I took some photographs, as a matter of fact, so maybe I'll be able to show you. We're going to get those photographs developed in the next couple of days, and I'm not exactly sure what I was able to capture. It was pretty dark out there, and I set the camera up on top of the car. We were both totally awestruck with the desert in this condition, and so maybe we got some photographs. If we did, I'll get them up on the website for you. It's an amazing sight to see, but a camera lens just cannot capture all that the eye can, never will be able to, at least not in our lifetimes, I suppose. So maybe a little bit of it, you'll get a hint of a little bit of it if I get these pictures back and they work out. We'll see. Desert of the sea, to be sure. West of the Rockies, you're on the air. Good morning.
3: Hello.
1: Hello.
3: Are you on the air?
1: That is a reasonable question to ask these days, but it would appear so.
3: Okay.
1: Where are you?
3: I'm in Oakland, California.
1: Oakland, all right.
3: Yeah. A couple of things I wanted to mention. One, I'm kind of worried about Danny and Brinkley.
1: Oh?
3: Because, you've probably talked to him since then, but he was on with Mike.
4: Yes.
3: And after about 5 to 7 minutes, it was very obvious that he was completely out of it.
1: Right.
3: Not drunk or anything, but extremely exhausted. And so
1: yes, he in fact was. And I've talked to Danyon many times since then. And I will have Danyon back on the program, and he will be fine.
3: Because I don't want a near-death experience that goes all the way with him. Anyway, and another thing I was thinking was, with all this hoof and mouth stuff,
1: mm-hmm.
3: What's going to happen to all the little crop circle watchers traipsing around the countryside? Are they going to not want them? You know, they're going to have their feet disinfected every second when they come back to town?
1: I don't know. I have this awful feeling. There was a... there was an order that went out from McDonald's to the beef industry in America yesterday, and I just have this terrible feeling that we should all enjoy our burgers and our steaks while we can.
3: Well, I'm vegetarian, but I'm more concerned about whether it's going to mess up the crop circle season, you know.
1: No, in fact, it would be my bet that we have a bigger crop circle season than ever. Because I think I've always thought that crop circles are somehow, there's some kind of message, and in some way it relates to our environment. I've always thought that.
3: Mm-hmm.
1: And so as the environment deteriorates, I think they're going to become more complex and more common. Now we're getting ice circles in Canada. Have you seen those?
3: I haven't looked, no, but I totally...
1: Well, when you get a chance to get to my website, you go look.
3: Because I've heard that they've had ice circles like in the mountains of Afghanistan and stuff, where nobody's with a stick with a sharp end on it is going to be able
1: to set
3: it down on the top.
1: The way it's going in Afghanistan right now, they probably blow them up.
3: Yeah. Oh, God.
1: I appreciate your call. Thank you. Take care. First time caller line, you're on the air. Hi.
5: Hey, Art. It's great to talk to you. This is Roger in Portland.
1: Hi, Roger.
5: Hi. I got a few questions for you related to the McKenna brothers.
1: Sure.
5: Which I'm really grateful that you've had on the air. It's been a great service to the world.
1: Dr. Dennis McKenna was quite a find, wasn't he?
5: Oh, they're both brilliant. Both brilliant. Actually, there's a related couple that are also really extraordinary. The Shulgins. I've heard a few people suggest that you get in contact with them if possible. They'd be a great interview, too.
1: Yes. It's always a problem of, you know, wanting somebody on and then being able to actually get hold of them to ask them on. Believe me, those are two different things.
5: No, I believe it. I've heard that Alexander Shulgin actually has a website where he answers questions directly. I'll try and pass that URL on to you. Maybe
1: that would help.
5: Have some success.
1: That would really help.
5: I'm really surprised, too, that with all the talk about DMT, that no one's mentioned the similarities between the effects of DMT and some of the really similar effects of OOB experiences.
1: Well, we did. We talked about that with Dr. McKenna quite extensively.
5: Oh, I don't recall him talking about the audible effects, et cetera. Huh. I'll have to listen to it again.
1: Yeah, go back over it. We did cover that.
5: Great. And any idea when the archives of your interviews with Terrence might be available?
1: Well, the archives are a grand question that has not been answered yet. The years of archives of programs. Once you start down that path, you have a lot of work to do.
5: Right.
1: We separated from the company that held the archives, and we have all the tapes and all the programs, but it's a matter of thousands upon thousands of hours of re-archiving to get them back up there. So we're trying to figure it all out.
5: Oh, great. Well, I hope you figure it out soon.
1: All right.
5: And one last question.
1: Yes.
5: Have you ever considered having Phil Hendry on your show?
1: I met Phil the other day at the R&R Talk Convention.
5: Right.
1: And we had a really good talk. I really like Phil. I think he's an incredibly talented person.
5: Oh, that's for sure.
1: And, yeah, I'd love to have him on. That's actually a pretty good idea. I wonder what I would do with Phil, though. I wonder how I'd handle him.
5: What would he do with you?
1: Yeah, what he'd do to me is a good question. He does the best imitation of me of anybody presently on the air.
5: He's brilliant.
1: A lot of people think I hate it. I don't. I love it. He does a great job.
5: It's a great compliment.
1: All right, thank you.
5: All right, thank you, Art.
1: Take care. Wildcard Line, you're on the air. Hi.
6: This is Nick of Mar Vista.
1: Hi, Nick.
6: And I want to mention a metal alloy. It's actually a carbon alloy that could revolutionize the world. It's been quietly entering our products, and it is not as much publicized as you would think it would be. And I want to bring it to his awareness, because they mentioned that super alloy that was in the Shastra book.
1: Yes. What alloy are you talking about?
6: It's the nanotubes. It's carbon nanotubes. It's harder, more heat resistance, and more dense than any other known material known to man. It's getting into our light bulbs, into our computer displays. It's got current capacities like some of those cyclotrons and so on. And who knows if this will introduce quantum mechanical effects into computing and do some pretty exotic stuff in time.
1: Hmm.
6: It's just started. The first products are just now coming out in Japan, Korea, and it's been in the science magazines, you know, like Science Today and so on. You see blurbs right. about it once in a while.
1: Right.
6: And it says that the light bulbs last for many thousands of hours, and it's based on carbon. It's the hardest substance known to man, and also can conduct hundreds of times more heat than regular systems. So the most fascinating thing is that it eliminates copper wiring. You're getting the first start of electronic effect that's based on light or quantum mechanical effects rather than actual conduction. It's actually parts of our transistors are already using the effect, and it's not being publicized. They still call them transistors, but they're really a totally new principle. It emits pure electrons, just like lasers emit light.
1: Who's doing most of the work with it now? The Japanese?
6: Stanford is doing a lot of the work.
1: Stanford?
6: Georgia Institute of Technology. Samsung is putting out products. Very similar to the way GE put out incandescent lights, 75 years ago.
1: So this has no relationship to, for example, the Philips bulbs that last thousands of hours?
6: I don't believe so. That's not mentioned in this...
1: Separate technology, all right.
6: Blur, but it's been going on since 1995. Rice University did the initial research, but now they're getting delivery systems, like at Harvard and Stanford, to where they can actually embed this in conventional circuitry, and probably in time, even a lot of that's going to fall by the wayside. You're going to see the quantum computer come out of this, I think.
1: May well be. I appreciate the call, sir. You may also see, I suppose, the chip they're now talking about. Some call it the soul catcher chip. Others call it something else, but it would be implanted in you, and it would have enough computing power and storage capability so that at the beginning of your life, it would be implanted. It would register like a video recorder, only better, with sight, sounds, feelings, emotions. It would record your entire life so that somebody could sit down and play your life back and feel what you felt, experience what you experienced, feel the emotion that you felt, the joy, the sorrow, the passion, everything that you felt, and see everything that you saw. Your life could virtually be sold, a commodity. West of the Rockies, you're on the air.
4: I'm on the air?
1: Yes, you are.
4: Oh, wow.
1: Probably.
4: Hi. This is Art, right?
1: Yes.
4: Are you familiar with Daniel Quinn?
1: Daniel Quinn.
4: Yes.
1: First
4: he's
1: of all,
4: an author.
1: Turn your radio off for us.
4: Sorry, hold on.
1: Daniel Quinn, let me think. No, I don't think I know that name. So we'll have to ask her what she knows about Daniel. So what do you know about Daniel Quinn?
4: Daniel Quinn is an author.
1: Yes.
4: Ishmael, Story of B, Providence.
1: Yes.
4: I don't know if you've ever had him on.
1: No.
4: I would love to suggest him to you.
1: I have not had him on.
4: I believe he's fairly well known, and it's considered a fictional book, but Ishmael is. But his theories are amazing.
1: Well, there are many works that are said to be fiction for various protections. I know all about
4: exactly.
1: that.
4: Exactly.
1: I know all about that. Believe me.
4: I'm also wondering, considering that Bush is in office, maybe somebody who I don't know who the author is, but the Illuminatus trilogy. Are you familiar with that?
1: Say it again?
4: The Illuminatus trilogy?
1: No.
4: Okay, well...
1: Nope.
4: Anyhow, either of those authors, I would love to hear.
1: All right, well, I'll see what I can do. The best thing you can do, if you want an author on, and I'll tell you and I'll tell everybody else, is to give me a way to contact them. In other words, just don't write to me and say, oh, please have so-and-so on. I need some kind of lead. Sometimes it can be a website. Sometimes it can be a you know, a company that publishes a book. It can be many ways, but give me, if you're able, some kind of lead. On the international line, you're on the air. Good morning.
7: Good morning. How are you, Art?
1: I'm just fine. Where are you?
7: I'm calling from Melbourne, Australia.
1: Melbourne. All right. Glad to have you. What's up? Or down, in your case.
7: Well, mate, I just thought I'll call and congratulate you on the show. I've been listening to you for a very long time. And basically, I wanted to give you a little bit of weather news for your superstorm.
1: More weather news. All right.
7: Yes. Well, down in Western Australia, we've had a drought for about 13 months.
1: Oh, yes. I've been hearing about it.
7: Yes. According to the CSIRO down here in Australia, they reckon that Melbourne has had the hottest summer ever on record.
1: On record.
7: Mm-hmm.
1: Well, there's a lot of that going on. We're having records made all the time now in almost every category of weather that you can name. So I'm not surprised that Australia's feeling it, too.
7: Well, the CSIRO are saying that the temperature has gone up by about 2 degrees.
1: An average of 2.
7: That's right.
1: And what was the hottest day, do you recall?
7: About 36.5.
1: Which translates to what Fahrenheit?
7: To be honest with you, I wouldn't have a clue.
1: Yeah, I don't have a clue either.
7: We talk in Celsius, not Fahrenheit.
1: I know. I understand. And I really should know. I have a conversion chart somewhere, but not in front of me. So that shows to go you. Here we are. We're all glued to Fahrenheit here, and you all are glued to Celsius there. And we both ought to have charts in front of us. But hot.
7: Yeah. They're very hot, and in actual fact, it's still hot now down here in Victoria, which is sort of strange, because this time of year should be cooling down.
1: Mm-hmm. I'm afraid we're all going to see a lot more violent weather. With the heat, both in the ocean and in the air, increasing, that's a lot of energy. You might think of a couple of degrees, 2 or 3 degrees, as not much, but baby, that's a lot of energy when you're talking about storms forming.
7: Well, CSIRO is saying that they're predicting that by the year 2050, it'll go up another degree.
1: Mm-hmm.
7: So I think we're in a lot of trouble.
1: I do, too. Thank you very much, my friend. That's from down under, Australia. If you want to give us a call on the international line, wherever you are, when I have a guest on, let me give you a little clue. When I have a guest on, I'm using the international line for the guest, so international callers can't get through. But when we're in open lines, you can get through. So wherever you are in the world, give it a shot. The number is 800-893-0903. That's 800-893-0903. First-time caller line, you're on the air. Hi.
8: How you doing, Art?
1: I'm doing all right. Where are you?
8: Actually, I'm not sure if I called the right number, but no big deal. I'm calling from Oshawa, Ontario, Canada.
1: Well, are you a first-time caller to the program?
8: I sure am.
1: Okay, well, you've got the right number.
8: Basically, I just had a little bit of a question for you about the Egyptians and the mathematics skills they had.
1: Yes?
8: If you were to stand at one point and say somebody was to stand, say, a mile away and the sun was above you, and you were to time how long it took the sun to get from a directly above you to a directly above somebody else, and then keep on timing it until the sun came all the way back around the world, you would have a basic time of how long it took the sun to get around the world. Now, if you were to divide that by how long it took the sun to travel 1 mile on Earth, wouldn't you basically be able to tell how many miles around the Earth is in diameter?
1: I don't think they had concepts, though, of around then. I mean, apparently they did, if you heard our guest.
8: Yeah.
1: But
8: I just mean hypothetically, would, like, because people are always trying to think of, you know, basic mathematics skills are pretty basic, but rather than trying to think of some huge scientific, technological way they use to measure the Earth, something simple like that maybe? I don't know. I just thought I'd share it with you.
1: Well, I appreciate your sharing it with me, and I'll sit here and think about it. I just don't think people had the concept, or at least we all believed, that people didn't even have an inkling of the fact that things were round and circling each other. It was all, at that point, supposedly, in one version of history, everything was egocentric. I mean, we were everything, and everything revolved around us. At least that's the way it was supposed to be. Now, After listening to Dr. Thompson tonight, it's quite clear that they knew things back then that we're just figuring out in recent history now. How did they know? That's the question.

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1: Some young lady heard this song, and it's driving her absolutely bananas, and she would keep sending me emails saying, "What is it? What is it? What is it? Jenny was sweet. What is it? Name of that song. Have to have it." I understand that happens. It's called Driver's Seat. Good morning, everybody. I'm Art Bell, and this is Coast to Coast AM back in a...
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1: Supposedly, at that time, everyone spoke the same language, which would go to say we probably could share a lot of technology at that time. And then all of a sudden, God said, hey, this isn't going to happen anymore, and everybody's going to have their own little language, which I would rate it today as if somebody said, okay, we're not going to have the World Wide Web anymore. We're going to take it away, and, you know, China's going to have their world, their web. We're going to have our web.
2: Mm-hmm.
1: You know, Mexico's going to have their web. And so we wouldn't be able to share all the information and technology that we have right
3: now.
1: You wouldn't
3: have to eliminate a lot. All you'd have to do is take the satellites, the web, and the cell phones, and we're done.
1: Exactly.
3: All right, sir. Thank you very much. Yes, Omaha, big radio station in Omaha, reaches across a lot of the country. East of the Rockies, you're on the air. Hi.
4: Hi, this morning. I wonder if you've been... if you've ever heard of the theory...
3: Turn your radio off, please.
4: Okay. I was wondering if you've ever heard of the theory that's been going around about the Earth at some point in time, prehistory, was covered with a layer of water that basically a reflection of the sun's rays...
3: Well, yeah, of course. I mean, there was a great flood, if that's what you're talking about. It was covered with water.
4: And basically what that did was, through the refraction of the sunlight, gave a temperate climate throughout the entirety of the Earth.
3: Yes, it would do that.
4: And basically, the theory is that it just seems to be getting some bearing being true through some of the geological surveys being done. And
3: well, maybe we're headed right back there.
4: It's a great possibility that we are. But you've not got a doctorate yet, honorary doctorate yet, Art?
3: Actually, I do, but I mean, they're honorary, so.
4: Yeah, well, this is great listening. You've had a great lineup this week, and... just a great topic, and maybe someday you can get someone on and maybe could explain a little bit more in depth about that theory of the Earth. And basically, I believe that a lot of the technology that we can't find here on Earth ground are basically under the ocean at depths that are basically we can't get exploration on it.
3: Well, the way it's going right now with Earth women, I figure the flood's coming, so yeah, hang in there. West of the Rockies, you're on the air. Good morning.
5: Well, this is Dave the Economist, Las Vegas. I was just calling to say, you know, Mr. Bush, with his new plan of not wanting to restrict the emissions from fossil fuels, that could be, you know, really the nail that seals all our coffins with this greenhouse effect.
3: Could be.
5: I mean, he's going to be spewing...
3: We know we've got an oil guy there, right?
5: Oh, sure. And we know the ozone holes are getting bigger and bigger, letting in radiation. They say that by... 2010, that there's going to be 50,000 people dead in Australia from being burned to death from radiation from these ozone holes. And look at Bush. He's sitting there just ripping them wider. And
3: I know, but look, sure, I know. You've got an oil guy there. What's he going to do? Is he going to start peddling solar panels and wind generators, ocean wave-generated power? Is he going to start working on hydrogen fuel cells, or is he going to sell oil? Duh. First time caller line, you're on the air. Hello.
6: Hi, this is Tim from Michigan.
3: Hello, Tim from Michigan. How you doing?
6: Pretty good. I had a few questions.
3: All right.
6: Concerning remote viewing.
3: Yes.
6: Has anyone remote viewed Stonehenge?
3: Not to my knowledge, but that's a good target.
6: Okay, and, well, your guest is gone now. I was hoping to get through. I'm actually shocked that I got through. how accurate do you think remote viewing is?
3: Well, I think he made a pretty good case that that is one of the greatest possibilities for communication. When communication and transportation wouldn't seem possible back then. How accurate is it? Well, you heard him describe, I don't know if you call it remote viewing or if you call it channeling or whatever, but if you speak technical text,

0: text in another language, you've got to figure it's pretty accurate.
1: Yeah.
0: Right?
1: Yeah, it's interesting. It is. Well, God, so many questions, a little time. I can't think of anything else to talk about. I'm just shocked that I actually got through.
0: I understand. All right, well, think it. I'll tell you, a good thing to do when you think you might get through is just make a little, you know, two or three notes on a piece of paper.
1: Yeah.
0: And so when you get through, you're not blown away and you can remember what you wanted to say.
1: How close do you think we are to Armageddon? In your personal, like your personal feelings, if you will. How close do you think we are to the edge?
0: Real close. You wanted my opinion. You just got it. Real close. I think the signs are everywhere.
1: Yeah. Does that frighten you, or are you okay with that? I mean,
0: I'm okay with that.
1: Really?
0: Yeah.
1: Really.
0: Yeah. What can I do to change it?
1: Well, that's true.
0: Okay. So you know, come to terms. Change the things that you can change, and those you cannot, you've got to come to terms with.
1: Of all the people that you've interviewed in the past. Who stands out in your mind as, well, I won't say the most intelligent, but the most creative, maybe, in our time? That's really a difficult question to pin down, but...
0: Terrence McKenna.
1: Terrence McKenna. Interesting.
0: All right. You asked for a name, and so I just threw one out for you.
1: That's fine.
0: All right?
1: Okay, thank you.
0: Okay, thank you, and take care. That just came rolling off my lips. I don't know. There are many. I have interviewed now, I think, thousands of people. So that was just a recent one that came to mind. West of the Rockies, you're on the air. Hi. Good
2: morning, Art.
0: Good morning.
2: How are things going?
0: Just fine.
2: That was amazing the other night, the old cutoff.
0: I mean, you can't even calculate how amazing the old cutoff was. I mean, did you hear my description in the first hour?
2: I did.
0: That's too much coincidence for me.
2: It is. It's synchronicity.
0: Yeah. Yeah. maybe that's what made me say Terrence. I don't know.
2: Man, what a night, huh?
0: Yes, sir.
2: I can't believe since you've been back on, you've just been going full bore with it. Amazing guest.
0: I don't know any other speed.
2: Oh, by the way, this has been in Pocatello.
0: Pocatello, Idaho. Yes, sir.
2: Yes. I was listening when you had the people on doing the ghost picks, the recording, the voices.
0: They're going to be on again soon, by the way, with a whole new set of voices.
2: Wow.
0: Yep.
2: My friend, I called in that night as well and told you about my friend who sees spirits. Well, I told him about the show, and so he decided to take a tape recorder to where he lived. His parents' house is where the hauntings have taken place, or some of them have. But
0: and?
2: He took a tape recorder and decided to record while he was sleeping there. He is doing some teaching at the high school in the town, and he napped during the day at his parents' place, and he recorded about an hour, hour and a half of nothingness, and then... You can hear him get restless and start breathing heavy, like something was disturbing him.
0: Right.
2: And then immediately afterwards, three screams in a row that were louder than his breathing.
0: Screams?
2: Screams. He said he listened to it on the way home. I've listened to it, too, and it gave me chills, but he was listening to it on his drive home. He said he had to turn the tape off because it scared him so bad.
0: I would like to get a copy of that.
2: I've thought about putting it in either MP3 or I could put it in WAV format, but I would be willing to send it to you. And you really ought to talk to him. He's had so many amazing visitations.
0: I would be more than happy to talk to him.
2: Well, I'll send you an email.
0: All right.
2: And I'll attach the file.
0: All right, please do. Thank you. Yes, electronic voice phenomena is what that man is talking about. And I don't think I'd like that. If I set a recorder going with an empty tape, that's one of the criteria. And you just record. Now, my guests took this to a cemetery and would frequently get incredible things on tape. But to imagine putting it at your bedside, to hear yourself getting restless and beginning to make some sounds, and then to hear screams that came not from you, but from the other side, I don't know about that one. Listen, I just took kind of an interesting photograph, and I haven't done this in, I bet it's been a year. But people have been asking, what happened to your wildcat? And boy, we do have a wildcat here, a feral cat named Comet. Well, I just took a picture of Comet on my webcam. So if you want to see what Comet looks like now, a year later, take a look-see. It's on my webcam right now. West of the Rockies, you're on the air. Hi.
3: All right.
0: Yes, sir.
3: How's it going?
0: Fine.
3: Hey, nice to have you back. This is James in California, up near Yosemite.
0: Yes, sir.
3: I've got something to tell you about that's liable to blow your mind pretty well.
0: Well, I've got a pretty blown mind, but go ahead.
3: Now, this is regarding, let me tell you what it's about before I start to explain it so you'll know where I'm going. It's about your OBE. Now, your Dennis McKenna told you the other night about the pineal gland producing DMT, right?
0: Yes.
3: And now the pineal gland metabolizes melatonin is the first step.
0: Now, did you hear all of what he said about the production of DMT? For example, the spike in the fetus on the 49th day?
3: Yes. Now, that's Rick Strassman out of DMT, the Spirit Molecule book.
0: Okay.
3: And now, there's other things, too, that cause it. Now, it spikes, yes, at 49 days, but it also continues to produce in massive amounts even after you're born.
0: Right.
3: Now, which means that when babies come out of the womb, they are fully psychedelic. This has been proven, and Dennis started to tell you about Jace Calloway.
0: Well, think of the trip they just made.
3: Yeah, absolutely. And Dennis told you about Jace Calloway that was doing tests on blood levels and spiking, but what he didn't tell you is that Jace Calloway tested people that were in institutions dying. And as they were getting ready to die, they were doing blood tests on them, and their levels of DMT spiked again.
0: Precisely. Well, Dr. McKenna covered that. He said that research on NDEs has confirmed people near death indeed spike DMT levels.
3: Uh-huh. Now, Jace Calloway, who he was talking about, did research for almost 10 years on this at the Kyopo Institute in Finland. Now, there's other things that cause your pineal gland to do spikes. And one of the things is stress. One of the things is sleep deprivation or change in sleep habits.
0: Right.
3: Now, when you were on the plane and you flew over there, and then you got out and you said when you were describing your OBE that your sleep cycle was all messed up.
0: Absolutely.
3: And all these things happened.
0: I'll give you a better one.
3: Yeah.
0: When I was on the island of Okinawa, I spent 10 years there, and I worked in radio for the only commercial broadcast rock and roll station in the Far East, the only one that ever existed, in fact.
3: Uh-huh.
0: And I did some pretty stupid stuff. I was young. One of the stupid things I did was I broke a world record. I stayed up and stayed on the air for 116 hours and 15 minutes. That record has long since been shattered.
3: Wow.
0: But about three-quarters of the way through that experience, I moved into a completely different world. I began to hallucinate, and I was just using, like, frozen cans of orange juice up against my carotid artery to stay awake, and I had a doctor in attendance. He stopped me from drinking coffee because of my heartbeat.
3: Wow.
0: But I began to see things, sir, and I moved into an entirely different world. So there is a great case of sleep deprivation for you.
3: Yeah, well, see, even though that happened years and years before, that was setting you up because what it was doing was reopening and reawakening your pineal gland. And there's people that are in Norway right now, the Atten and Odin Institute, that are doing light deprivation and light isolation for 14 days, which reactivates the pineal gland. Because there's a lot of things that happen in life that cause your pineal gland to atrophy, shut down, and actually calcify. In fact, I just got an email, and I haven't had a chance to read through it completely yet, from the bluehoney.org webmaster that is talking about how when you take fluoride into your body, that it's attracted by the pineal gland. It soaks it up for some strange reason and causes it to calcify. which is really weird and goes into the, you know, all the conspiracy theory about...
0: They're killing our DMT, polluting our vital bodily fluids.
3: Yeah, stopping the production of DMT in our pineal gland.
0: I know, but our teeth are cool, though.
3: Yeah, right. So I thought you'd like that because I think your OBE is a direct result of a DMT experience.
0: That could easily be true, but it was all natural.
3: Absolutely.
0: All right, my friend. Thank you.
3: Thank you.
0: Fascinating. Wild card line, you're on the air. Hi.
4: Yeah, I'm Stephen Phoenix. Let me step away from my truck. Detailing my semi. A little bit noisy.
0: Okay. Cell phone. Another cell phone.
4: Well, we all have to go cell phone for that EMP, you know. They go digital and the fiber optics so that EMP won't affect communications in the country.
0: All right.
4: Anyway, I was wondering, the other night you had Coast to Coast, about a week, 2 weeks ago. And you held open a line for ghosts that are still alive.
0: Yes.
4: I fell asleep. I was on the road all day, and I sat down to listen to it, and I fell asleep. Did you get much response on that?
0: I did get some, yes. Okay. It's fascinating. A ghost seems to be, or at least one possibility of a ghost, is that it's a sort of a repetitive loop tape of something that somebody did when they were alive. Well, it also seems to be true that people who are still alive and have left places where they were for a very long time leave this same repetitive tape.
4: Kind of an expectation.
0: Something or another behind. So that's something it had never even occurred to me to investigate before, but once you open it up, all of a sudden you've got people coming forward saying, oh, yes, I experienced that.
4: And the other thing I was wondering also is... the near-death experiences you were just talking about with the other caller?
0: Yes.
4: There was a Russian study you're aware of where they did the weight testing. Why can't they get together with hospice and, consent from the dying patients?
0: To do a modern study?
4: And do a modern study with all of the various radiation and rays of light photography and the weight and the... Krellian photography and everything's done.
0: The answer is because we live in, you would think, a very scientifically forward age, but actually, sir, in a lot of ways, we've taken a giant step in reverse. We cannot politically do that kind of thing. Any institute that would try and do a study of that nature today would be run out of town on a political rail, I guarantee.
4: Well, that's why I was saying maybe an independent could do it through hospice.
0: Maybe. Maybe. I appreciate your call. We're way out of time. I've got to go. We'll be back tomorrow night. It's going to be a fascinating show. I'm Mark Bell. Night-night.
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1: Good morning, everybody, wherever you may be. It's good to be here. Open line talk radio. We've talked about the Ron Brown situation. We're continuing to talk about the beating in California, the illegal aliens. The situation in Montana, the standoff continues there without resolution. And there's just a whole lot going on. Here's an Associated Press story I just got from Roswell, New Mexico. A metal shard, which some speculate might be from a purported 1947 UFO crash near Roswell, appears to be a thin layer of copper plated with silver, according to the state geologists there. The object, about 2 inches wide, 3 inches long, is marked by fine lines and has holes in the middle that appear to be caused by catastrophic forces. But whether it was made by humans or aliens remains a question to some. McGee analyzed the metal Friday at the New Mexico Institute of Mining and Technology in Socorro. He declined to speculate on whether the object could be from outer space. The framed piece of metal was delivered to the UFO Museum in Roswell March 24th by a local citizen whose identity has not been made public. We know it's either worthless or priceless, trash or treasure, said Max Little. Little said other tests are going to be done on the metal. Now we want to find out if it's extraterrestrial. For nearly half a century, a mysterious crash has fueled speculation about aliens in the New Mexico desert, Cold War secrecy, and a government cover-up. So, there you have it. If you would like to see this piece of metal, as you probably know, I contacted the Daily Record in Roswell and paid to have a copy of that photograph made, a positive copy. They had only negatives they supplied to the wire services, and they did it for us and sent it to me. I scanned it, and I put it up on the web page. That's where it is. You can get it. So if you want to see what it looks like, be my guest. There's some very, very inside, interesting speculation now about the mix of the metals. When we mix copper and silver, and I'm not an expert in this field, there is a certain percentage that of each that is mixed, the terrestrial mixture. There's some speculation the mixture of these metals is different. They're looking into that. So anyway, if you want to get a copy of this, go on up to my webpage and take a look. It's www.artbell.com. That's where you'll find it. www.artbell.com. Or if you've got a web browser, just put in Art Bell. It'll lead you toward it. Also, of course, up there, Real Audio. 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It's free. Download it up there, and then go take a listen to the program. WOAI, the big monster, 1200 San Antone, puts Real Audio on the internet, this program. WPSL in Port St. Lucie, Florida, also puts Real Audio up there. And if you're listening to Real Audio, or you're hearing us internationally, in whatever way you're hearing us, we have an international line. 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And lo and behold, for some reason it rings. You're on the air. Hello.
2: This is AT&T. This is CBC telephone. Here, we're checking to see if you had dial tone. All right.
1: Yeah, so I've got obviously got it now.
2: Okie doke.
1: Thank you. You're welcome. So you got through somehow there. East of the Rockies, you're on the air. Hello.
3: Hey, Art. How you doing?
1: Fine.
3: I was calling up about the Freeman we have going on here.
1: Yes.
3: I see nothing but problems with this standoff we're having.
1: Where are you, actually?
3: I'm in Houston.
1: Houston?
3: Yes.
1: Okay.
3: All I see is nothing but problems coming out of this, because all we're doing is giving them more time to organize, and we're not getting anywhere with them. They've already got a bomb expert up in there, and they have said that we're going to see a...
1: They've said they have a 50 caliber machine gun, Shades of Waco.
3: Yeah.
1: And some sort of bomb expert who from time to time would dynamite, the neighbors would hear it.
3: Mm-hmm. And they've already said there's going to be an explosion like we've never heard. I just don't understand why we don't tear gas the hell out of the place and go in.
1: Well,
3: I mean, if they want to burn themselves down Waco, I have no problem with it.
1: Well, I do. I don't want to see that kind of an end, if possible. In other words, there has not yet been anybody in this situation killed. All right?
3: I see what you're saying, but I mean, all we're doing is letting them organize.
1: There is no reason as of yet to use deadly force.
3: Well, tear gas isn't deadly.
1: No, tear gas.
3: It'll draw them all out.
1: Well, it might, and it might come to that. I don't know. I just hope there is some peaceful resolution to it. I really do. Nobody should have any interest in seeing this end violently. I certainly don't.
3: I just think we got to do something about it before it gets too late.
1: Mm-hmm. All right, sir. Thank you very much. There is a vote for going ahead and doing something. Mine would not be for that. My vote would be to wait. My vote was to wait at Waco, and we didn't. Here, there is more, not less, of a reason to wait. In Waco, there had been federal agents killed and Davidians killed. There were dead bodies. It was different. This is not Waco. There is no reason at this point to use deadly force. Now, if somebody in the compound/farmhouse, if they're calling it a compound, it's, I suppose, in the sense that it's barricaded now and they've got stockpiles, it's a compound in that sense. But if they were to begin shooting, then it would, quickly become something else. Right now, there's no reason to turn a non-deadly situation into a deadly one. So I hope they don't.
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0: Dear Art, I have several points to discuss. The police in Riverside, obviously, in my opinion, police brutality. Police have no business doing this to anyone. However, the illegal aliens put themselves in a bad situation by breaking the law. Latin Americans are trying to make this a race anti-immigrant issue. That's what I say. This is the equivalent of vultures picking over a dead corpse. These groups don't care about these individuals. They're only looking for an excuse to raise their lame banners and fly them. Well, I absolutely agree with you. And they can try to turn it into anything they want to. But it was a serious breach of the law, probably involving several felonies. It's not a race issue. It's a law issue. First time caller line, you're on the air. Hi.
1: Well, hi, Art.
0: Hi.
1: I'm calling from Elko.
0: Elko, Nevada. Yes, sir.
1: You betcha. And I envy you working the graveyard shift at home.
0: Yes.
1: And all the news aside, I got to tell you something kind of humorous. My 19th wedding anniversary was back on the 27th. And I work 12-hour shifts at one of the mines here.
0: Right.
1: And I knew I couldn't be home for the anniversary, so I ordered the flowers.
0: Oh, yes.
1: And had them delivered here in the afternoon. My wife took delivery of them. And we've never received a order from FedEx before.
0: Oh.
1: And I'm a ham operator, see?
0: Oh, yes.
1: And I got all kinds of equipment and stuff, and I'm always wanting something. Well, when the box came, it says FedEx tube on the side. And when my wife saw that, she goes, what did he order for himself?
0: She thought it was a giant tube.
1: Yeah, something for my radios.
0: I understand.
1: And when she opened it and saw the flowers, she was just flabbergasted, and so was I. When I got home, it was just the most wonderful display, and she was so grateful, and the anniversary was quite a deal.
0: Well, I'm glad. It is a good deal. It's everything we say it is.
1: Oh, it sure is, and sure made people happy around here, and I thought the ham, you know, and the tube side of it was kind of interesting.
0: Yeah, it is. Even after all that, you should have said, look, they are from my radio. Quit messing with those.
1: Well, I was grateful because for my birthday in January, she bought a DSP tunable filter for my radio.
0: Oh, my.
1: So, you know, that was kind of nice.
0: Well, there's a wife who knows the route to your heart.
1: Oh, sure. We've been going at it for quite a few years now, and so we know how to get along and appease each other's needs.
0: Well, there you are. Thank you, my friend. I'm glad you enjoyed them.
1: Okay, thank you. Bye-bye.
0: Take care. It is a good deal. It really, really is a good deal. Art up here in Montana, we love the bad publicity. This is from Bozeman. We need all the help we can get to stop the river runs through it yuppie crowd from migrating here. Oh, Landon in Bozeman. Well, yeah, there is that. I love that movie. Remember that movie, The River Runs Through It? Made me want to go to Montana. And I guess it made a lot of other people want to go to Montana, too. Stuck in all the big cities, looking at all that big old big sky country. Beautiful, beautiful country. And so I guess a number of people, based on that movie, went to Montana. This fellow likes a bad publicity. This is just about more publicity than Montana's had since it joined the Union, near as I can calculate. The Unabomber, they think they may have the Unabomber. I, for one, am rather glad. I hope they do. I was always a little concerned. Being on the cutting edge, as we are, of technology, concerned me a little bit. Vidian, teleconferencing, telecommunications, computers, we're right smack into the middle of all of it. It is an incredible tool. Now, technology, despite what the man said yesterday, I had a caller yesterday, later in the show, you may not have heard it, and he said, as far as he's concerned, all technology is from the devil. And it was only later that we had some calls, and people reminded me that for him to say that, he had to have a telephone and a radio, and was using satellite technology and all kinds of things to even say that on the radio. It is definitely a two-edged sword. I read the Unabomber's manifesto, and he had some good points. He punctuated them in a perfectly awful way, of course, but he had some good points, and I have been thoughtful on the subject of technology while embracing it. Because it allows me to share things with all of you. You know, the web pages and the internet and all the rest of it, it's an incredible resource. And there was a day when somebody on the radio like myself could only hope to build the best word pictures that he could for all of you with regard to whatever subject we talk about. Now, I have the ability to, through a digital photo processing, to send you pictures and to show you and let you digest and think for yourself and see what we're talking about. And so it's a great tool, but it's also of some concern. First time caller line, you're on the air. Hello.
2: Yes, good evening, Art.
0: Good evening to you, sir.
2: I'm not only a first-time caller, but a first-time listener. I wanted to make a couple comments. You mentioned the Prime Directive, Star Trek, a little while ago.
0: The Prime Directive, yes.
2: And during college, I had a professor who believed that that was really a message directed at our actions in Vietnam, and that was how that grew.
0: Well, then it ought to be directed at our actions in Bosnia.
2: Well, I would not disagree with that at all. I think that we need to take care of our own affairs. That would lead me on to the next thing, which would be...
0: Would you think the Prime Directive would apply to those areas that were covered by the Monroe Doctrine? In other words, our own hemisphere?
2: Well, it's interesting that you mentioned that. I heard a report on Pacifica this morning about a nun who's protesting outside the White House. Have you heard about that?
0: No, what is she protesting?
2: She was in Guatemala, and she was raped and tortured, or claims to have been raped and tortured by the Guatemalan military.
0: Yes.
2: But further claims that there was a U.S. citizen present during her torture who was giving orders to her captives. Certainly isn't the first time I've heard of involvement of U.S. military in Guatemalan death.
0: Yeah, there is another lady making a similar protest regarding the death of her husband.
2: Right. I've seen and read about that as well. Regarding the Monroe Doctrine or the Prime Directive, certainly we tend to get into these messy situations that we just don't have any business in. Certainly not as far as death squads are concerned, or Bosnia. I don't see what our goal is there. What direction we're heading.
0: Well, I don't either. Sorry about the death of Ron Brown. They were going to try to do some rebuilding and get some money injected into the area.
2: Right.
0: So that's tragic. But we are due to leave, and they say we will be out on time. And it is my firm opinion when we leave Bosnia, the fighting is going to resume.
2: Mm-hmm. One other foreign policy comment, regarding the beating of the aliens. It strikes me that we have due process here, and the fact that we apply it to individuals who are not necessarily U.S. citizens says something about us as a nation. I mean, we seem to be somewhat schizophrenic in that we're a nation of immigrants or descendants of immigrants, and really the American dream is bettering our lives. The situation we obviously need to do something. But, I think that due process is important, and I agree with your statements regarding that.
0: I'm glad. Thank you very much for the call. A lot of people don't. They're virtually faxing me and saying, boy, did they get what they deserved. Boy, is that going to send a cool message down to Mexico. Come to America, you'll be beaten. Yeah, we definitely need a message, but I don't think that is the one that we wish sent. Now, somebody sent me an interesting fact, and I'm willing to acknowledge they're absolutely right. Dear Art, here's an experiment. Let's load up an old pickup truck with about 21 white guys. Then, let's crash through the Mexican border, race around at 100 miles an hour, refusing to stop for the policia, and see what happens. Bet you'd have a hard time coming up with volunteers. And if that's not fun enough, let's try it in Israel. Yeah, but I guess the whole point is, this is not Mexico. It's not even Israel. It's America. Back we go, west of the Rockies. You're on the air. Hi.
3: Hello, Art.
0: Hi.
3: I burnt my toast this morning. The quickening is upon us.
0: You burnt your toast?
3: Yeah, and the quickening—surely that's a sign that the quickening is upon us. I mean, didn't it?
0: No, that's a sign the quickening is upon you.
3: Wasn't there like signs there would be famines? I mean, I burnt my toast. I couldn't eat breakfast.
0: Uh-huh. Well, that's a personal quickening, sir, and it probably means you're going to have a lousy day.
3: Probably. But I just wanted to let your listeners know, the quickening is upon us. I burnt my toast.
0: I got that.
3: Bye.
0: Bye. First-time caller line, you're on the air. Good morning. I think we missed them. Wild card line, you're on the air. Hello.
4: Charlie, liberal in California. First of all, guy who made the point that someone breaking the laws the way these individuals did would be punished a lot worse than in Mexico. Well, he's absolutely right in that point. There's no question about that.
0: Yeah.
4: But I think that's what makes this country great, is the fact that people are treated better in this country. The fact that we do look at justice in this country.
0: You know, it really rankles me. I think lately you've been calling me up and agreeing with me just to rankle me, haven't you?
4: No, I think that you and I tend to disagree more on not really on the social end of it.
0: All right, look, hold on, Charlie. We got a break. We'll be right back to you.
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2: A Houston area knockout game suspect ordered held with no bond. I'm Shelley Fox. It's 9:30 on News Radio, 7:40 KTRH. 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
3: And we're looking pretty good on the freeway main lanes right now on I-45, the North Freeway, about 25 minutes between downtown and Woodlands Parkway. And on I-45, the Gulf Freeway, about 20 minutes between downtown and NASA. I'm David Barry in the KTRH Gulf Coast Windows.com 24-hour traffic, 24-hour traffic, 24-hour.
4: Storm systems in the western Gulf of Mexico moving northeast away from Texas. They're close enough by to give us some cloud cover, but they're far enough away so that most of the rains are well to the east of Texas for the next several days to finish out 2013. Low overnight of 42, high Sunday 67. I'm Scott Laurie Moore from the Weather Channel.
2: 46 degrees at the KTRH Modi Home Theater 24-hour weather center. 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A 27-year-old Katie Mann accused of brutally beating an elderly man because he was black has been denied bond. Conrad Barrett was arrested Thursday on federal hate crime charges after allegedly targeting the 79-year-old man in November. Prosecutors say Barrett videotaped the assault after searching for a week looking for just the right African-American to target in the so-called knockout game. O'Neill Williams is an attorney for that victim and says the elderly man is still afraid to go outside.
5: My client will be happy that he's going to remain in custody because he remains afraid. As you heard from the letter that we read in court, he's afraid for his safety. He's afraid to leave his house.
2: The so-called knockout game involves someone unexpectedly punching a victim, then leaving them unconscious. Penn State head coach Bill O'Brien has emerged as the overwhelming favorite to become the next coach of the Texans. According to lead sources, the two sides are working to get a deal in place within the next week. The Texans have already interviewed former Bears coach Lovie Smith. News on demand at KTRH.com or next update at 10 o'clock. I'm Shelley Fox on Houston's News Weather and Traffic Station, News Radio 740 KTRH.
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10: This one caught my eye about our rival cities to the north. Dallas and Fort Worth going to link themselves with bike trails. Published reports say the North Central Texas Council of Governments plans to use 30 miles of existing bike trails in both of those cities, plus Irving, Grand Prairie, and Arlington, and complete it with 34 new additional miles. And here it comes. The cities can start applying for federal grants beginning in February. But that's not really what captured my eye. Rather, it was a council comment that the connected trail could take up to 10 years to complete. The Transcontinental Railroad of 1,776 miles took 6 years to build while a war was underway between the states.
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10: I'm Shara Fryer. 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
1: Once again, I am here. Hi, everybody. Talking about many things under a full moon. Always a joy. If you'd like to join in, the only number not given there is our new international number. Sporadically working. 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That's 800-893-0903. 800-893-0903. All right, Charles, you're back on.
2: Yeah, I'm just saying, don't panic your little head just because we've agreed a couple of weeks. Just keep in mind, I think you're an extreme conservative when it comes to economic issues. I consider you to be on social issues to be a moderate conservative, and sometimes moderates and liberals tend to intertwine every once in a while. It doesn't happen a lot, but every once in a while. But you're still an extremist right-winger.
1: Thank you.
2: I just say that, but our principles and our laws are superior, and they should not ever be compromised. Because the thing is, once you start compromising our laws, it's like unraveling a thread. And once you start unraveling that thread, who knows where it's going to stop? And unfortunately, I think a lot of people look at these guys, yeah, they were Mexicans, yeah, they were breaking the law. Yep. But you have to look at it this way, too. These guys in Montana, they're pointing guns at peace officers. They're disrespecting the law. And if you say that if these people should be beaten because they're disrespecting the law, then we should go in there and do what we got to do to these Montana guys because they're doing the same thing. Because, you know, you have to even things out. To me, that's absolutely right. If you're going to say the other one's right. If they're both wrong, then they're both wrong. But let's not start unraveling our laws and saying, well, maybe we should be more like those guys in Mexico.
1: Look, Charles, I wouldn't be any more in favor of the FBI or anybody else who would catch one of the suspects in Montana and beat the hell out of them.
2: Exactly. And I think we should maintain that thing. Let me say lastly that, a lot of people, and I got some bad news for you, some really bad news for some people, for a lot of your listeners, and that is that there is nothing that we can do to stop this immigration problem. As long as there's a better life on this side of the border, unless we go to what Pat Buchanan says, and that's building large walls, putting arming them and letting them shoot people coming over. Unless we go to that extreme, which we won't do because it's unconstitutional, we're always going to have this problem.
1: And it's not unconstitutional to put a wall there.
2: It is. Well, I don't know if a wall would actually stop it, but I don't see a wall. Mexican Americans are just too powerful politically. It's not going to happen. There's never going to be a wall there. This problem is never going to go away, and it's only going to get worse. We're beefing up the Border Patrol. That's not going to help.
1: Well, that's where you are shown to be an extreme liberal.
2: Well, I'm not saying I'm in favor of it. I'm telling you what I believe is going to happen. What's going to happen is there's a huge dam. We have our finger in the dike, and it's cracking, and there is nothing, and there's not a damn thing that we can do about it. And economically speaking, you look at the fact that Japan's buying up land all over the United States. The world is getting smaller. Barriers are breaking down. There's a lot of bad, there's a lot of bad side to that. There's no question about that. But that is what's happening, and there's nothing that we can do about it.
1: Oh, yes, there is. Thank you for the call. But we have our finger in the dike. Well, our finger right now looks about like my thumb, my hand, after being ravaged by being turned backwards and a feral cat. My hand probably looks like the metaphorical thumb in the dike. And we can build a wall. We have every right constitutionally to build a wall and to control access to who comes and who goes. And by the way, what they bring with them. And it's my understanding you work for the Customs Department. I would think you'd be in favor of that. I wonder what you do at work, working for Customs, Charles. When you open a bag and you see several sacks of cocaine, do you just say, there's nothing we can do, zip it back up, hand it to them, let them go on? Is that what you do? There's nothing we can do? It's a pretty defeatist attitude for somebody in customs.
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0: Now, we take you back to the past on Art Bell Somewhere in Time.

0: east of the Rockies. You're on the air. Hello.
1: Hey, how you doing, Art? This is Mr. Nomad calling from Houston.
0: Yes, sir.
1: Yeah, it's the guy at your book signing wearing the chef's hat. I don't know if you remember that.
0: I do. All the way from Houston, too.
1: Yeah, well, I put quite a few miles on my car over the past few months.
0: I'm sure you did.
1: A couple quick points for you, then a quickening note.
0: All right.
1: One on the guy that called about the Freeman saying we should go in and gas him. I think it's pretty naive to think that they don't have a bunch of gas masks already anyway.
0: That's a good bet.
1: Yeah, I think, as prepared as these guys claim they are, and I'm sure they are, I'm sure they've probably got some masks.
0: Look, I don't want to see a war start on either side. There has been no fatality yet, and everybody needs to keep that in mind.
1: Yeah, well, I definitely think they're handling this different than they would have, because of what happened at Waco.
0: They are, and short of one fatigue-clad loony up in Michigan, the rest of the militias are staying away and urging everybody else to stay away. And even the militias are saying this is not Waco, this is not Ruby Ridge, it's not the same, and let's not go in.
1: Yeah, I'm glad they're taking that stance and kind of figure that out.
0: Well, I hope that we helped out a little bit by talking to Montana for several days.
1: Yeah, it just certainly enlightened me and most of your listeners, except a few anyway. And a final thing, quickening note for you.
0: Yes, sir.
1: Sign of the quickening approaching is that both me and you are finding ourselves agreeing with Charlie a couple times. That's pretty scary.
0: That is the quickening, indeed. Thank you very much for the call. Yeah, it gives me the heebie-jeebies. It's been several days in a row now. Charlie's called and I've agreed with him. That's the quickening, all right. Art, why doesn't the United States emulate the border policy of Mexico implemented at their southern border? Shoot to kill. The number of persons attempting to cross that border has drastically decreased. Yes, I know. But we don't do that. We are not Mexico. We are not a banana republic. We are America. And we don't shoot to kill unless deadly force is threatened to be used against us. And I don't really want to change that. And we don't have to change that to stop the flow of illegal immigration. Don't listen to what Charlie said. We can build a wall. That's one thing Buchanan had absolutely right. We have every right to do that. And Charlie knows damn well we've had the means to monitor...
2: Welcome to Nye Underground, bringing you Art Bell classics all the way from the high desert. For show guest information, visit nyeug.com. And now, Art Bell.
0: Every little

0: Welcome to Nigh Underground, bringing you Art Bell classics all the way from the high desert. 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And now, Art Bell.
1: Okay, have you forgotten?
2: I hope I haven't.
1: Well, you had a reason when you called.
2: Huh?
1: You had a reason
2: yes,
1: when you
2: I
1: called.
2: Yes, I did. I wanted to talk about invasion of a 26-unit apartment building consisting of mostly illegal aliens.
1: The invasion of it.
2: What's that other word?
1: I don't know.
2: When the police come in and barge in.
1: Raid?
2: Raid.
1: So the police invaded an apartment building.
2: No, raided an apartment building with the Medi-Cal people.
1: Yes, and what did they find?
2: And they saved the taxpayers $1 million. Of the 300 adults, 200 were Cambodians and Hispanics, and they were working and getting welfare. They had illegal documents, and they had open warrants, and and the place was a squalor, so they took 12 of the children away temporarily.
1: Yeah, look, there's no question about it. California is on the edge of financial disaster. Financial disaster. As a result of the flood of illegal aliens. And it is not confined to California. It's all the border states. It's about, what, a 2,000-mile border? I'm telling you, why is this so hard for people to understand or grasp? If you want to approach this situation, then approach it in the manner that I have been suggesting, and that is secure the border. Which part of that do people not understand? Secure the border. You want to urge a congressperson or a senator to do something? Urge them to do their job. It is a federalized area. The border is a federal area. If you commit a crime in that border area, caught with something, you have committed a federal crime. It has nothing to do with the adjacent states, like of California. Let me repeat again, is a federal area. And we have every right to demand the federal government take action and do its job. And if it did, then police officers in Riverside County or in El Paso or anywhere else wouldn't have to be chasing pickup trucks loaded with illegal aliens willing to do about any damn thing at all to stay in this country. That's the root of the problem, and it's the place where the problem can be cured, and everybody seems to be ignoring that in the rush of the controversy over what happened. West of the Rockies, you're on the air.
3: All right.
1: Missed that, I guess. East of the Rockies, you're on the air.
3: Good morning, Mr. Bell. This is a socialist from Kansas City.
1: I can barely hear you.
3: This is a socialist from Kansas City.
1: I got that, yes.
3: I thought I'd never disagree with Charlie on anything.
1: Oh, you disagree with him?
3: Yeah, we can stop that immigration.
1: And
3: we don't need to build a fence. That's silly.
1: Oh, and how would you do it?
3: Well, the nanny or the yuppies that hire their cheap nannies, the ranchers that hire the illegal aliens, the small business manufacturer that hires illegal aliens, let's put them in jail. Try them and put them in jail. It would soon dry up. The jobs dry up. The people won't come.
1: Well, we need certain jobs filled by illegal aliens, and the economy must have it. And in fact,
3: why is that?
1: In fact, those are a lot of the jobs that Americans will not repeat, will not take.
3: Because they pay 50 cents an hour.
1: No.
3: Let's arrest these people, put them in jail if they aren't going to pay minimum wage. In fact, we ought to give our people health care. Everybody ought to have health care if they're willing to work for a living.
1: Well,
3: you know, and these people are all getting rich out there, these small businessmen and these ranchers, they're all getting rich, they're using this illegal, let's put them in jail, it'd dry up the immigration

0: Think so,
1: but they don't want to. See, people are making money off these illegal aliens coming in here.
0: Well,
1: you know, the taxpayer might be taking it.
0: You know, there's nothing wrong with that. I mean, a lot of our crops, no doubt, a lot of what you eat and go and pay reasonable prices for, those crops are picked by illegal aliens, a job Americans wouldn't do. And I bet you munch down on a bunch of that stuff yourself.
1: You're saying I don't pay enough for food?
0: I have no idea what you pay for food, but whatever it is you're paying, I'm saying you're paying for food that has been picked in most cases by illegal aliens. How about that?
1: Right. Let's put this landowner, this fruit grower, this vegetable grower that's using this, and it's building a big ranch house, I might add, and gobbling. He's making plenty of money. Let's put him in jail. This would dry up. You know it would.
0: Another thing,
1: you got me going last week. You're calling yourself an environmentalist. You know, environmental protection is common sense. You know it is, and it makes sense. We've got to do something to save this earth. And here you come along calling yourself an environmentalist. You know, that is just disgusting.
0: It is.
1: It is.
0: Because I care about the environment. That's disgusting, huh?
1: The Republicans have a contract on America that you support. And they call for dismantling these environmental laws. See, you say, well, I'm an environment.
0: No, they call for a reasonable approach to environmental laws. Thank you very much for the call, and see you later. On my international line, you're on the air. Hello.
2: Hello.
0: Hello. Where are you?
2: I'm from the Philippines.
0: From the Philippines. Where in the Philippines?
2: Yes.
0: Okay, where in the Philippines are you?
2: In Manila.
0: In Manila.
2: You're at Bell?
0: Yes.
2: At Bell. Because my brother-in-law named Ben Smith listened to the radio. In Arizona, you know, have you talked before?
0: I don't know. I don't know. Maybe we have talked with him before, yes.
2: Yes, have you talked to him before? The name is Ben Smith of Arizona.
0: Yes.
2: So that's why he wants me to talk to you over the phone.
0: Well, now you are now talking to me.
2: Yes, because I know your telephone number. So what is the same radio?
0: You are on the radio now all over America.
2: I see.
0: Tell me something. What would you like to say to the American people?
2: Normally, American people, I love him very much. It's because it is a very disciplinarian. So if you have an appointment to anywhere, to anybody, he wants to see you on due time, not on a late time. That's mayor. That I love here. That I love American people.
0: You like you do like American people.
2: Yes, I do like American people. Not just like here in the Philippines. So,
0: well, now let me ask you about something. There are many military bases there in the Philippines that are now that are now gone because the Filipino people no longer wanted them. They wanted them gone. How do you feel about that?
2: Hello, Art Bell.
0: Yes,
2: Art Bell.
0: Yes.
2: Wait for a moment, Okay.
0: Okay, I think we're holding for something here. I can't figure out what.
2: Hello, Art Bell.
0: Yes.
2: What is your question?
0: My question is about the American military bases that are now gone because the Filipino people did not want them anymore.
2: I had nothing to do that because some Filipino want to have a freedom to, So I have no comment about that. So because that's the government rules. Hello?
0: Yes, hello. We're still here.
2: That's the government rule. So I we can follow the government because I am not the government of the Filipino. So that's why.
0: All right. Well, listen, my friend. Thank you very much for your call all the way from the Philippines.
2: Uh-huh.
0: And
2: some question.
0: Yes.
2: How do you do? What do you want to the Filipino people?
0: What do I want?
2: Yes.
0: No, I do not understand your question. I'm sorry.
2: What is your comment to the Filipino people? I think so.
0: Well, what is my comment for the Filipino people?
2: Yes.
0: I would like to come again and visit. I spent a lot of time at Clark Air Base there in the Philippines, and my wife, my wife is half Filipino.
2: Your wife is half Filipino.
0: Yes.
2: Where is he from?
0: I'm not exactly sure what city. I know that her family speaks Ilikalani. Is that correct?
2: When are you planning to visit again here in the Philippines?
0: When will I be there again? I can't say for sure. Listen, I must go because we've got news coming up, but thank you very, very much for the call, and have a good morning from America. I think that's right. Ilikalani, is that correct? My wife's always talking to me about that, and I can never remember the name Ilikalani. I think that's right. Or is that Hawaiian? I don't know. East of the Rockies, you're on the air. Hello.
3: Oh, Mr. Bell.
0: Yes.
3: How you doing over there?
0: I'm doing okay.
3: Say, man, yeah. Hey, man, there's just so much I want to talk about, but I'm going to limit myself here.
0: You have to, because we've got news coming up, so.
3: Oh, well, man. You can hold on through the break there?
0: Well, I'll tell you what. You hold on. We'll be back.
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14: The search for a pregnant mother of four has gone on all day in North Harris County. I'm Shelley Fox. It's 10 o'clock on News Radio 7:40 KTRH with traffic and weather together. How's it going out there, Christina Cruz?
18: A stall has cleared out of the way on the Gulf Freeway outbound at the South Sam Houston Tollway, and you're looking good. It's 20 minutes from downtown out to NASA Parkway on the Gulf Freywayth25-minute drive on the Katy Freeway from downtown out to the Grand Parkway, and there's a stall now, I-10, the Baytown East Freeway. This is inbound at Mercury. Traffic not backed up at all, though, and if you're traveling outbound on I-10 out to the San Jacinto River, it's a 20-minute ride. With traffic from iHeartRadio and 24/7 News Houston, I'm Christina Cruz.
19: Have a couple areas of low pressure we're watching out in the Gulf of Mexico, bringing heavy rains to the southeastern U.S., but all that stays well east of us. A few passing clouds overnight, low of 42, and partly cloudy day Sunday with a high of 67. I'm meteorologist Scott Laurie, and more at the Weather Channel.
14: It's 49 on the island, cloudy, and 51 degrees at the KTRH Modi Home Theater 24-hour weather center. 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Texas Equisearch is looking for 26-year-old Melissa Renee Souders. She's been missing since Thursday. They're looking for a white 1995 Honda Accord with a black driver's side front door with Texas license plate CL3H494. Melissa was last seen at a McDonald's on 1960 near I-45 around 11 a.m. Thursday. Lead searcher with Texas Equisearch, Frank Black, describes today's efforts.
20: Detectives with the Harris County Sheriff's Department asked us to change our search patterns and come over into an area near on I-45 near 1960 and begin a search over there. It's a pretty heavily wooded area with a fairly deep creek in it with a lot of holes, and we searched it with sonar boat, ATVs, and foot searchers.
14: Black says tomorrow's search efforts will be just as intensive as today's.
20: Tomorrow morning at 9 o'clock, we'll be starting up again. And likely what we'll be doing is we got to meet early in the morning, but we're likely going to start spreading out in all different directions that we need to look and start eliminating places that we know she's not.
14: Anyone with information about her disappearance or location of her vehicle is asked to contact Crime Stoppers at 713-222-TIPS. That's 8477. A 27-year-old Katy man accused of brutally beating an elderly man because he was black has been denied bond. Conrad Barrett was arrested Thursday on federal hate crime charges after allegedly targeting the 79-year-old man in November. Prosecutors say Barrett videotaped the assault after searching for a week, looking for just the right African-American to target in the so-called knockout game. O'Neill Williams is an attorney for that victim and says the elderly man is still afraid to go outside.
21: My client will be happy that he's going to remain in custody because he remains afraid. As you heard from the letter that we read in court, he's afraid for his safety. He's afraid to leave his house.
14: George Parnum is Barrett's attorney and says Barrett is mentally ill and was off his meds at the time of the attack, but that's no excuse.
22: It's certainly not an excuse for what occurred, and we make no excuses for what occurred.
14: The so-called knockout game involves someone unexpectedly punching a victim, then leaving them unconscious. Changing course, Pasadena ISD is turned upside down after 36-year-old Memorial High School teacher Paul Tate was caught having an improper relationship with a 16-year-old girl. The pair were spotted at a restaurant last week, and court records say the two had been seeing each other since October. The assistant principal spotted them at a McDonald's and warned Tate to stay away from her. Police later found text messages on both of their phones saying they were in love with each other and that they had had sex.
23: They get talked to about that by the principal, and, you know, they're trusted, and you kind of lose that trust whenever, you know, they go that far.
14: That from our TV partner Local 2. Tate has been placed on administrative leave and has been charged with indecency with a child and improper relationship with a student. Harris County constables and local prosecutors remind you that no refusal is in effect through the New Year holiday to put a stop to drunk drivers.
24: By having a prosecutor and a nurse and judges on call to sign blood warrants if someone chooses to refuse to provide that sample.
14: Matt says Harris County has one of the highest drunk driving death rates in the entire country. News on demand at KTRH.com. Our next update at 10:30. Breaking information as it happens. More now of Coast to Coast, I'm Shelley Fox on Houston's News, Weather, and Traffic Station, News Radio 740 KTRH.
0: It was March.
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1: Hi, everybody. 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

0: Thank you for holding. You're back on the air. Hello?
1: Mr. Art.
0: Yes.
1: Hey, how's it going?
0: We covered that already. Just fine. Go ahead, sir.
1: Good deal. Hey, first things first, you know, like I mentioned to you, I got lots to talk about and lots I want to say, but I'm going to limit myself pretty much, I guess, with the alien thing. But first thing I want to ask you, that's an awesome guitar lick that just came on right now. Can you tell me who is that?
0: Classical Gas by Mason Williams.
1: Classical Gas.
0: By Mason Williams. Yep.
1: Awesome. Yeah, I was almost thinking it was Fleetwood Mac or Jethro Tull, man.
0: No.
1: But anyway, this is Jay. I'm calling from El Paso, Texas.
0: All right.
1: Okay.
0: All right. Now, you did have something you wanted to talk about, right?
1: Exactly.
0: Go ahead.
1: The aliens. And it's not the ones that got the beatings in California. These are the extraterrestrial type.
0: Oh.
1: Okay.
0: Well, they're just as likely to be beaten. They show up.
1: Yeah, I'm pretty sure, you know. I'm pretty sure a lot of people have some mixed feelings about these aliens. You know, I'm pretty sure I would.
0: Guy who called me last night, I know he'd beat him.
1: Yeah, I'm pretty sure, you know, if some of these aliens were to come around and abduct me and try to stick needles in me or to do anything to harm me, I'm the kind of guy, I would put up a fight.
0: I had an abductee on Dreamland last weekend. And she was joyful about it, to put it mildly. And I said, well, that's probably because nothing bad happened. No needles, huh? And she said, no, I got a needle in the eye.
1: Beautiful.
0: Yeah, right. Nobody's coming at me with a needle. They're going to get a knuckle sandwich.
1: Exactly. I think I listened to a little piece of that show. Wasn't that that lady that she's at one with hubcaps and telephone poles and all kinds of different inanimate objects or something like that? She's the one with the universe.
0: Oh, yes.
1: She's the one with wood and...
0: Oh, that's right, yes.
1: And metal and hubcaps and who knows what other objects, but...
0: Yeah.
1: Yeah, she was kind of weird. But anyway, it's kind of pretty much relating to that and the quickening, which I really believe in. And I want, you know, our audience out there to keep their minds open. You know, I don't know if this is going to shock them. They pretty much might think this already. But I really believe in this quickening. And I think, you know, when it's going to reach a climax, things are going to get really pretty bad, right, worldwide. And I seriously think that at that time, there's going to be massive, like right now we're being bombarded with UFO crop circles, you know, the shows, cartoons, animations, you know, newscasts, whatever. But I'm pretty sure it's going to get to a point when things worldwide get so bad, we're going to be pretty much like the... You had a caller, I guess a few callers back, he said we're kind of being prepped. I kind of believe that in a sense to where when it gets to a point when we're in the brink of destruction, we're going to be introduced to some aliens from another world.
0: That would be the eve of destruction, sir. Barry somebody or another, wasn't it? I thought that would be good bumper music. Good apocalyptic genre bumper music. Now, dear Art, if you had a dream about dying in an air crash and you remembered some details like the flight number, destination, so forth, then sometime later you were to take a flight and those details were the same, would you take the flight? Not only no, but hell no. Would it matter if you had the dream once or many times? No. No, it wouldn't. If I had a dream about an airplane crash, and in the dream I had dreamed the flight number, and I was going to the airport for whatever reason, and there was that flight number, would I get on the airplane? Are you out of your mind? Of course not. Would I cast off the dream as just a coincidence? No. Entirely too much coincidence for me. They interviewed one of the CEOs yesterday who was due to get on the airplane with Ron Brown, only he didn't. At the last minute, he canceled. And his comments were, I think, as most people would comment at that in that situation. He said, you know, for some reason, God has decided to spare me. And I need to reflect on what that reason is and act accordingly. That was a message for me. And he said, I need to decipher that message and figure out what it means. And I guess I would feel the same way. But again, with respect to your question, if I had a dream about a certain flight number, saw it going down, would I get on? Not only no, but hell no. There's always another flight, folks. East of the Rockies, you're on the air. Hi.
2: Yeah, how you doing, Art?
0: Okay.
2: I want to commend you. You got to have a good sense of humor for the show you're doing and some of the characters you get on there. Listen, I've heard a lot of comments made about the alien beatings here the other day.
0: Yes.
2: And I'm a former police officer from Texas.
0: Yes, sir.
2: And I live in Tennessee now. Now, people have said that the officers are trained to do better and to know better, and you made the comment that officers are human.
0: Yes.
2: And which is all, you know, all true and well as far as the training goes, but two of the biggest fears a police officer has to face any time that he's working is a traffic stop or a domestic dispute.
0: That's right.
2: And those are two times that you don't know what to expect. And adrenaline does get going, and sometimes you get a little carried away. Imagination carried away, you know, as far as what to expect. Now, I don't agree totally with what the officers did. However, that can be expected from quite a few police officers with the job that they got is very stressful and very thankless on top of that.
0: I know.
2: And a comment I'd like to make about this border deal, you know, it can be stopped by putting up a wall. There's no doubt about that.
0: I know, there is. And there somebody, is also, I got a fax while we're on the subject. Before you leave that, somebody faxed me here. Let me get to it. Yeah, here it is. Quoting you, secure our borders, federal efforts should be used, and why not? Then, when confronted with a remedy of drying up jobs for illegals by jail or fines on employers, you stupidly and hypocritically explain how illegal immigration labor is needed in our economy. No, it is not hypocritical. And yes, we can have both a wall and people who come and do those kinds of jobs. There is not a hypocrisy here. We can let those people in. It's just that we have every right to know who they are, where they're going, where they're going to be working, and what they're going to be doing. I'm not saying don't let them in. I'm just saying know who's coming and going.
2: No, that's for sure. Because if it's not controlled, you don't know what you're going to get. And you, as I said, being a peace officer in the state of Texas, there are quite a few crimes that are committed by illegal aliens that come in. That's not saying that all illegal aliens are bad. I know that the people down there in Mexico are pretty well suppressed as far as economically speaking, as being able to make a living to support their families. The biggest majority of them that come up here, when they do come up, they pool their money together and send it back home.
0: That's right.
2: You know, to give their families. I can understand that, you know, giving their families a better living. But I do think that it should be controlled to the extent that where we know where they're at and what's going on.
0: Precisely.
2: And that they're not being taken advantage of while they're here also.
0: Precisely. I appreciate your call, sir. That's right. I see no hypocrisy at all in this position. In other words, we can allow people in and should allow people in and do have labor in this country that is fulfilled by people from Mexico and elsewhere. There's nothing wrong with that. But we also have a right to know who's coming and who's going and why they're here and where they are when they're here. There's nothing wrong with that, and there is no hypocrisy between those positions, at least not as far as I can see. And there are certainly laws on the books, though they may not be enforced, with regard to employers. Rather stiff laws, I might add, since the insane whatever it was. You remember when we took everybody and said, everybody who's here now is suddenly a citizen. Remember that? But everybody after this will not be able to be employed and so forth and so on. Well, that didn't work out too well, did it? East of the Rockies, you're on the air. Hi.
3: Good morning, Mr. Bell. It's a pleasure to finally get through and speak to you. This is Chris in Nashville.
0: Hi, Chris.
3: I just wanted to say it's a pleasure to listen to your show. I never would have found out anything about Mr. Hoagland's Enterprise mission if it hadn't been for your show. I have been to an internet cafe since I don't own a computer, and it's cost me a fortune just looking at your webpage. It is huge.
0: It is big now, isn't it?
3: Yeah. Matter of fact, I ran out of money and had to leave before I even got to the Zahn photographs.
0: What is a what is an internet cafe?
3: Well, it's a coffee shop that has several computers tied right into the internet.
0: Wow.
3: And you know, you can just, and they've got Netscape and a web browser, and you boom, right up on it, and you pay like $4 an hour.
0: That's,
3: and I sat there for about 6 hours one day.
0: Oh my.
3: Just reading stuff in your web page alone.
0: I know. There's a lot in there. It's, I think, one of the best web pages on the web, period.
3: It is gorgeous. I really enjoyed it, and I really enjoy your show. And even though sometimes Dreamland gets a little bit strange, like this past Sunday night.
0: Hey, it's designed to do that.
3: I really appreciate being able to listen to you, and you're a voice of reason. As opposed to a lot of the talk shows we have here on WWTN here in Nashville, which I pick you up on.
0: Oh, I see.
3: Some of these guys are just, you know, shoot them all and take names later kind of thing. And,
0: well, there's all kinds of radio out there, isn't there? And that's what makes the world go round.
3: Well, I just want to say thank you and let you know that you are well appreciated here in Nashville.
0: Thank you, my friend. Take
3: care.
0: Have
3: a good day, sir.
0: WWTN, it's a monster, 100,000 watts in Nashville. Covers several states, as a matter of fact. Yeah, that's what makes the world go round. This particular brand of radio is a little different. Tailored to a night audience. And night audiences are a little different, or even a lot different, than the daytime people. It's one of the things they wrote about in the... there was a long article in the Detroit News the other day, and they covered us as well. And that was the angle they took. Or part of the angle they took. You know, Voices in the Night, I believe it was called, in Detroit. And I was one of those described. And it really is true. Nighttime is different. Now, I've been doing this so long that I wouldn't know how to do anything else. And I doubt that it would play during the day. It might. I don't know. I don't have any urge to even find out. Kind of like it just the way it is. People have a little more time to think at night about subjects that are a little more esoteric. They can let go a little more, and, you know, they're not as distracted by what goes on during the day, the constant drumbeat of phone calls and fax machines going off and all the rest of it. On my international line, you are on the air. Hello.
4: Hi, this is Bob from Belize.
0: Oh, who is it from Belize?
4: Bob.
0: Well, hi, Bob. How are you, and what in the world are you doing in Belize?
4: I'm staying warm.
0: Well, tell everybody where is Belize. Not everybody knows. That's all right. Listen to me. Stop. We have a slight delay because of the great distance involved. So we just got to kind of work with that and say something and then pause. So where is Belize?
4: Okay, Belize is south of the Yucatan, and south of Mexico, and west and south of Belize is Guatemala. And Belize is about 50 miles wide and about 180 miles long, and they speak English down here.
0: Well, very good. How in the world did you come upon the ability to hear us and give us a call?
4: Well, I've been listening to your program for a while, because I've been coming down here since 1990, and I've been listening to you on a Sony Walkman and laying back in a hammock.
0: You hear us on a Sony Walkman. I'll bet you probably hear us out of WOAI in San Antonio.
4: Yeah, 1200 out of San Antonio, and when they fade out, I can pick you up on 740, I believe, out of Houston.
0: Oh, that would be right, yes. Well, we're sure glad to have you. How is life in Belize, and other than staying warm, what do you do down there?
4: Well, I'm snowbirding, and life is nice and slow and relaxed, and very peaceful, really. Bad winter up north has also been down here, so the tourist season hasn't been too good down here. But, hey, I don't mind it being on a tropical paradise island paying $8 a night rent.
0: $8 a night rent. So it is fairly reasonable for an American to live down there.
4: Yes, pensioners can survive down here pretty nicely.
0: Huh. Have you been, do you hear a great deal of U.S. news? Have you been hearing the reports of, for example, the beating that went on of the Mexican illegal immigrants in California?
4: Yeah, I've heard of them, and I've also heard about what's going on up in Montana, too.
0: Yes, that's right. It must seem a world away to you, and I'm sure you're glad you're where you are.
4: Yeah. I mean, the people down here, they're so peaceful. The only thing I've ever seen anybody shoot at one another, at least on this island, is empty beer bottles. Oh, and coconuts.
0: All right, my friend. Well, listen, you feel free to call anytime and chime in as you would.
4: Okay, well, you're getting in pretty good down here in Belize, and it's nice to hear you on a telephone receiver. I don't have to keep wiggling you around to keep picking you up. Keep good at work.
0: Thank you very much, and good day to you. Take care. That's a Belize, and you can go consult your local map and find out where that is. Well, there you go. All right, looks like we're cooking here. If you're in a foreign country, Belize or the Philippines or wherever you are, all you do is dial your AT&T USA direct access number, then 800-893-0903. 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First time caller line, you're on the air. Hi.
5: All right, Bowman from Como Country delivering my news. How are you?
0: I'm just fine. Oh, what happened to you? Oh, he dropped off. He was on cellular, and that is an occasional difficulty, unfortunately, with cellular phones. They just dump you like a bad dream. East of the Rockies, you're on the air. Hello. Hello there.
6: Hey.
0: Hey. 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
6: It's off.
0: Good. You're on.
6: Say, how much was he spending a day in Belize?
0: He said he was staying there for $8 a day.
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0: For under $3?
6: Sure.
0: $3 a day. Let's see. That'd be about $90 a month. Where in the world do you find a place for $90 a month?
6: Well, finding a place to live ain't nothing. It's all the extras, you know.
0: You mean like plumbing and electricity and telephones and...
6: No, I got all that, but, you know, if you want to go to the bar, that's extra.
0: I see.
6: If you want to stay home, it don't cost nothing.
0: So you just stay in your 3x3 room and look at the walls.
6: Well, I live on the prairie. I can look at everything I want to look at.
0: Oh, you live out on the prairie?
6: Lincoln, Nebraska.
0: I see.
6: About as close to prairie you can get.
0: But do you actually live on the prairie, or do you have
6: a little...
0: You bet.
6: Well, we're right out here on it.
0: I see. All right. Well, no wonder it's $3 a day then. That must just be the little spot of prairie that somebody rents you.
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2: Hey, Katie, man has been ordered to be held with no bond for a vicious crime. I'm Shelley Fox. It's 10:30 on News Radio 740 KTRH. With traffic and weather together, here's Christina Cruz.
3: A stall has cleared out of the way on the Gulf Freeway outbound at the South Sam Houston Tollway, and you're looking good. It's 20 minutes from downtown out to NASA Parkway on the Gulf Freeway. 25-minute drive on the Katy Freeway from downtown out to the Grand Parkway. And there's a stall now, I-10, the Baytown East Freeway. This is inbound at Mercury. Traffic not backed up at all, though. And if you're traveling outbound on I-10 out to the San Jacinto River, it's a 20-minute ride. With traffic from iHeartRadio and 24-7 News Houston, I'm Christina Cruz.
4: A couple of storm systems in the western Gulf of Mexico are close enough by to keep some cloudiness in our forecast, but far enough away so that I think most of us stay dry. Partly cloudy, 42 overnight. Partly cloudy Sunday, 67. And Monday, more clouds than sun with highs in the lower 50s. I'm Scott Laurie Moore from the Weather Channel.
2: 46 degrees at the KTRH Modia Home Theater 24-hour weather center. 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A 27-year-old Katie man accused of brutally beating an elderly man because he was black has been denied bond. Conrad Barrett was arrested Thursday on federal hate crime charges after allegedly targeting the 79-year-old man in November. Prosecutors say Barrett videotaped the assault after searching for a week, looking for just the right African-American to target in the so-called knockout game. O'Neill Williams is an attorney for that victim and says the man is still afraid to go outside.
5: My client will be happy that he's going to remain in custody because he remains afraid. As you heard from the letter that we read in court, he's afraid for his safety. He's afraid to leave his house.
2: The involves someone unexpectedly punching a victim, then leaving them unconscious. And Penn State head coach Bill O'Brien has emerged as the overwhelming favorite to become the next coach of the Texans. According to leaked sources, two sides are working to get a deal in place within the week. News on demand at KTRH.com. Our next update at 11 o'clock. I'm Shelley Fox on Houston's News, Weather, and Traffic Station, News Radio 740 KTRH.
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11: 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For Best Motion Picture, Musical, or Comedy, nominations went to American Hustle, Her, Inside Llewyn Davis, Nebraska, and The Wolf of Wall Street. The nods for Best Motion Picture Drama were 12 Years a Slave, Captain Phillips, Gravity, Philomena, and Rush. Nominated for Best Actor in a Drama were Chiwetel Ejiofor for 12 Years a Slave, Idris Elba for Mandela, Long Walk to Freedom, Tom Hanks as Captain Phillips, Matthew McConaughey in Dallas Buyers Club, and Robert Redford for All Is Lost. The Best Actress in a Drama nominees were Cate Blanchett for Blue Jasmine, Sandra Bullock in Gravity, Judi Dench as Philomena, Emma Thompson for Saving Mr. Banks, and Kate Winslet in Labor Day. On the comedy and musical side, the Best Actress nods went to Amy Adams in American Hustle, Julie Delpy for Before Midnight, Greta Gerwig as Frances Ha, Julia Louis-Dreyfus in Enough Said, and Meryl Streep for August Osage County. Best Actor nominations for comedy or musical went to Christian Bale in American Hustle, Bruce Dern for Nebraska, Leonardo DiCaprio in The Wolf of Wall Street, Oscar Isaac for Inside Llewyn Davis, and Joaquin Phoenix in Her. The awards will be presented Sunday, January 12th at 8, 7 Central on NBC. 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
1: And I'll give out the international line one more time here. I told you WOAI goes screaming south. 1200, I was down Mazatlan, is about the strongest American signal you could hear. And so Belize, huh? Where the only thing people shoot at is beer cans. And people call talk shows listening to Sony Walkmans laying in a hammock. Hard to take, huh? From Motel 8. Dear Art, since the Philippines is still controlled by the government, people are still afraid to say anything bad about it. Yeah, I know that it is true, and I probably shouldn't have pressed that, man. I'm married to a Filipino also, but she was born and raised in the Philippines, had to work hard to pass the citizenship tests. I think all people that graduate from high school and college should have to pass the same kind of test in order to get their diploma. Even now that she is a citizen of the U.S. of A., she'll say nothing bad about the Philippine government because of her fear of harm coming to family members still in the Philippines. And that is from Honolulu, Paul in Honolulu. Thank you, Paul. I'm sure that's absolutely true, and I was sort of pushing him a little bit to get an attitude on about the base closures there. And so I'm not surprised that he didn't want to comment. Not surprised at all. At any rate, we do have the international line open, and wherever it is that you are in this wide world, throughout South America, Asia, Europe, whatever, there is a way to reach us now, toll-free. It will not cost you anything from your hammock or wherever. You simply get the AT&T USA direct access number for your country, or the operator, one of the two, and get the AT&T operator, and have her dial 800-893-0903. That's 800-893-0903. And, you know, that's worth a little bit of thought, that we contend with so much here, so much violence, so much dissension. And yet you hear from a little country like Belize where the only thing shot is an occasional beer can. Why do you think that would be? Why do you think that Americans and America, civilized, industrial, with technology that frankly is ahead of just about all of the rest of the world, and we have so much violence? I'm sure the Unabomber would have something to say about that. West of the Rockies, you're on the air. Hi.
2: Hi, Art Bell. I was just wondering, okay, I'm in a band, and I want to do, like, our band wanted to write a song about you, because we have your book.
1: Oh.
2: The Art of Talk.
1: Yes.
2: I'm sorry, I'm really nervous, but, and also, I wanted to, what else was I going to tell you?
1: I don't know. What kind of song are you going to write?
2: Whatever kind of song you want. Whatever, if you want it in blues, jazz, if you want it in kind of music you listen to, country, western, rock and roll, any kind.
1: Well, is it going to be instrumental or will it be a vocal?
2: Both. It could be either.
1: Either or both, huh?
2: Either or both.
1: Well, let me give it some thought.
2: Okay.
1: All right?
2: How should I just call you back?
1: Well, you can call me back and just give me a little time to think about it.
2: Okay.
1: All right?
2: All right, thank you.
1: Thank you and your band. Write a song about me. The name Bell ought to lend itself to all kinds of poetic license if you're with lyrics. But then again, you see, I don't play a lot of songs. Some songs with lyrics, occasionally, if I'm really stuck on it. But usually it's instrumentals. First time caller line, you're on the air. Hello.
3: Yes, Art?
1: Yes, that's me.
3: Let me turn my radio down.
1: Off, actually. All the way off, yes.
3: Hi, this is Charles calling from Omaha at KFAB.
1: Yes, sir.
3: And I wanted to talk a little bit about something I read in Details magazine. I don't know if you're aware of that magazine or not.
1: Details?
3: Yeah, it's a men's magazine. And it was a quote that I found kind of shocking, and it has to do with race relations. It was from John Pike, who's the head of CBS Late Night Programming.
1: Yes.
3: And he was referring to a group called The State. I don't know if you've heard of them, but they're They do sketches like Saturday Night Live, and they were offered to do a promo for CBS, and if that got a certain rating, then they would go full network.
1: I see.
3: And it's an all-white group, and they he recommended to them, apparently, and it's an article about the group in details, and in the article, he recommended to them that they get a black member for ratings, and they asked him why, and he said, well, it's important to the late night demographic because there's three reasons why black people is important to late night demographic. The first would be that that black people have nowhere to go in the morning, so they can stay up late watching something like this. The second would be that CBS is it's free.
1: Why isn't that just as true of white people?
3: Yeah, I mean, what I was trying to figure out.
1: Where have they got to go at 2 or 3 in the morning? I mean, why restrict such a statement to black people or brown people or white people? We're all same late at night.
3: Yeah, that's what I thought. But
1: why do you think talk radio does so well? They're all out there bored to death.
3: Yeah, I was pretty shocked by the statement, actually.
1: Yeah. Well, there is a big, thank you, there's a big controversy going on now in Hollywood about why there are not more Academy Awards given to black actors and actresses and producers. And Jesse Jackson, you'll recall, conducted a protest. He kind of picked the wrong time, obviously, with so many blacks involved in this last presentation. If not getting the awards, certainly involved. Didn't come off too well. Kind of fizzled. Like the Free Man Rally, where hundreds were going to show up. And eight people showed up. In fact, it was hard to see the eight people for all the reporters. West of the Rockies, you're on the air. Hello. Hello.
4: Hello, Art.
1: Yes, that's me.
4: Oh, I'm sorry.
1: Turn your radio off, please.
4: It is off.
1: Good.
4: I must be getting you at a different time.
1: No, you're not.
4: No. No. Okay, my name is Scott from Boulder.
1: Yes, sir.
4: I wanted to tell you about something that my wife and I are making.
1: Okay.
4: We're not doing this under the government, but we are at present putting together a spacecraft.
1: You're making a spacecraft?
4: Yeah. We have a small version of it that does work. Of course, you can't fit in it yet.
1: Well, okay. Well, now slow up. Let's back up a little bit.
4: Okay.
1: The small version that you have now made.
4: Yes.
1: Like a model?
4: Yes.
1: Uh-huh. What can it do?
4: It can move about the room hovering.
1: Hovering?
4: Yes.
1: In defiance of gravity, or are you using a system of propulsion?
4: In defiance of gravity.
1: In defiance of gravity?
4: Yes.
1: Cool.
4: It does not take gasoline either. Any sort of...
1: I wouldn't think it would. I mean, I don't think you defy gravity, at least sustainably, with gasoline and piston engine.
4: True.
1: So, I take it you're not willing to disclose the precise method.
4: I can give some guidelines.
1: All right.
4: It is magnetically proposed. It moves through magnets.
1: Okay.
4: Basically, the outer wall of it is comprised of magnets.
1: Yes.
4: As well as the central object that creates the propulsion. Now what happens is a change in pressure causes it to move.
1: Oh, this is excellent.
4: Magnetic pressure.
1: How large is the model?
4: It is 4 inches circular. And it changes shape when it moves.
1: And it changes, it's a shapeshifter, huh?
4: Yes.
1: Are you going to build a large model of this?
4: We do not have the funds right now. The problem...
1: I need to put you in touch with Madman Markham.
4: I heard about him for the first time tonight on your show.
1: Oh, you did?
4: I know nothing about him, essentially.
1: We are going to do another interview with Madman Markham, and it sounds like you should be in on it. Now, are you at all concerned about the effects, should you make a large craft... the biological effects of all this electromagnetic activity?
4: That's my problem right now.
1: Uh-huh.
4: That's what I'm currently working on. And another problem, for that matter, is that I don't have really a scientific background.
1: Well, if you were to get the larger model working, would you take a flight in it, or would you and your wife both take a flight in it?
4: That's something we can't even really discuss at this point, you know?
1: Mm-hmm.
4: Because right now, I'm looking at 20 or 30 years down the road.
1: Or do you think you'd send a monkey or something, some animal first?
4: Yeah, possibly a hamster.
1: A hamster?
4: Small.
1: Could you make a large enough model to fly a hamster, do you think?
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1: You swear this is true?
2: Yes.
1: On the bodies of all the gray-skinned, large-eyed aliens.
2: Well, I don't believe in that, actually.
1: Uh-huh.
2: But what I have is very believable.
1: Hmm.
2: And I thought with all your coverage of the Richard Hoagland stuff.
1: Oh no! Listen, I'm really fascinated. Is an intense magnetic field created?
2: Fairly, yes.
1: Fairly intense. How did you stumble into this?
2: I'm an artist.
1: Uh-huh.
2: And it's kind of odd how it came to me. I was working on a painting that really had no significance to this. But after, I guess in hindsight, it really did. It's basically about push and pull.
1: Yes.
2: And I was just thinking about the idea, and I've been going nuts with all of the Hoagland material that you've been
1: right
2: so graciously giving us.
1: Right.
2: And I just started to think about the crafts, and I had seen some video on TV where I'm sure you've seen it too, round balls move at incredible speeds and they're gone.
1: Absolutely, yes.
2: And essentially that's how I came up with the idea.
1: Well, this is fascinating. All right. Do you have my address?
2: Yes, I do, actually.
1: Would you make a videotape and send it to me?
2: Sure.
1: Include, if you would, any contact information you're willing to give me,
2: mm-hmm.
1: and I'll follow it up.
2: Okay.
1: All right?
2: Absolutely.
1: Thank you very much. There's a man who claims he has created an anti-gravity craft at scale, a scale model. Wow. Cool. I have a feeling that people are doing these things. That's really excellent. I've had a feeling that there are people out there privately experimenting, and you just never really know what you might run into. Isn't it odd that I happened to talk to Madman earlier? Madman was working on a interdimensional or time machine. He's not sure which. And he almost fried himself alive. I talked to his parole officer. It's a whole big story. You really ought to call and order the Madman interview and hear it. It was a remarkable interview. And during the interview, his parole officer called in. You see, he stole these transformers, borrowed these transformers, actually stole, and had to do a little time for that. But he was prepared to move from the scale model, which he had developed of this machine, to a full working model, which he was going to walk through. So I was glad to hear from him earlier tonight. Anyway, we'll be right back.
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2: Nobody wants terrorism, obviously. But I don't know who to believe anymore. Because, you know, if something happens, you would think, oh my gosh, this is real terrorism. But then on the other hand, you say, this is just their way of saying we need to implement more of these controls. Not everything is a conspiracy. The problem is you have to look at everything as if it's a conspiracy. Because nowadays, you just don't know.
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0: East of the Rockies, you're on the air. Hi.
1: Hi.
0: Hello there.
1: I was listening to, I guess it may have been Nightline a while ago, and they were talking about this this man that, well, they call him the Unabomber, I guess.
0: That's right.
1: And he said, I think it was a quote, I'm not sure if it was on ABC, maybe it was CNN. Anyway, they quoted him as saying that he was, you know, kind of sorry about having to kill all those people.
0: Yes.
1: He thought it was, you know, kind of unfortunate and everything, but he said it was the only way that he could gain access to the media.
0: Which he ultimately did.
1: Yeah. What do you think about that? Is that the only way that a person, I mean, was he right about that? Is that really the only way that a person can who has something to say can get his message out to do something outrageously ridiculous like that? Or if you were, if there are other madmen listening out there right now, could you give them advice on how to communicate with the public and not have to kill a bunch of people in the process?
0: Well, you're presently on 258 radio stations, right? Right this minute, all across the country and throughout the world on the internet. How many people did you kill to get on?
1: That's a very good point. Of course, he would probably say, well, it's not like being in the New York Times or the Washington Post, and not like having it all to yourself where you can, you know, say anything you want to say without being challenged and so forth.
0: That's true. That's true. It's not quite the same, but there are...
1: I do think it's a lot better than going around and murdering a bunch of people you don't even know.
0: I would agree with that.
1: Mm. So, how much does it cost to listen, you know, to this on the internet?
0: Just the internet charge, whatever your online charge is. That's
1: I
0: all.
1: See, and if you have a, like, right now, I guess you have a computer.
0: I have several.
1: But your computer doesn't have the real audio or something.
0: No, I have real audio on my computer.
1: Oh, you do have? Oh, good for you. What if a person didn't have, if a person just had a computer, but he didn't have that on there?
0: Well, the real audio program is available for free. On the internet.
1: I see. So do you have to have a special kind of modem or something in order to use all that? Or?
0: Well, just a regular old modem will do the trick. Now, it should be capable of speeds for real audio purposes of at least 14.4.
1: I see.
0: Okay.
1: So that probably means a lot to people who have computers. I don't happen to have a computer.
0: Oh, I see.
1: But I'm sure, you know, people that do have computers, they probably know whether they have one that fast or not.
0: Yes, they do. I'm
1: and
0: sure
1: how,
0: they do.
1: And how does that compare, let's say, with pictures, you know, transmitting pictures? Is it about the same speed for pictures, or does it have to be a lot faster?
0: Well, interestingly, the new product we have developed called Vidian, transmits pictures and audio also at that same speed, 14.4, over regular telephone lines, which is an amazing, astounding technology. And so people can actually call me up, and I've got a camera pointed at me, and they can see me sitting here doing my show. Just dial up and see me sitting here.
1: That's really something.
0: Watch me moving around.
1: Okay, thanks a lot. I hope if there are any madmen that they'll call in on this show instead of doing what the last one did.
0: Many madmen call me, sir.
1: I noticed that.
0: They're all welcome here.
1: Well, this one's going to hang up the phone.
0: All right, thank you very much. This is talk radio in its purest form. Absolutely its purest form. I think that's what I love about it. You're liable to hear absolutely anything here, as has been proven tonight. And we are breaking even more barriers now with our new international line. As the word begins to get out about the world, it will take time. But obviously, word is beginning to get out one way and the other. You will find the international line listed on my web page. If you would like to call us internationally, you may do so. Simply dial the AT&T USA direct access number for your country, and then 800-893-0903. It's a free call. It is the first fully toll-free 800 international line ever established in the United States, and for that matter, in the world. And it's right here, 800-893-0903. Pretty cool, huh? We try to stay right up on the cutting edge, and I think we achieve it. We'll be right back.
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10: A nationwide manhunt underway for a Gulf Coast cop killer. I'm Shelley Fox. It's 11 o'clock on News Radio 740 KTRH. With traffic and weather together, how's it going out there, Darby Douglas?
11: Only one trouble spot to look for out there, and that's weekend roadwork on the South Sam Houston Tollway. It's going to be eastbound between Alameda and Highway 288. They have the freeway completely shut down, so you're forced off onto the frontage road there. Expected to be a little slow in the area. It's only going to cost you a few minutes. Westbound's not affected. You're running just 15 minutes from Highway 288 over to 59. 59 coming up from Richmond Rosenberg. Looking good. Just 30 minutes. FM 762 to downtown. Highway 288 from Angleton. Just 20 minutes. Highway 6 on into downtown. I'm Darby Douglas in the KTRH GulfCoastWindows.com.
12: A couple of storm systems in the western Gulf of Mexico are close enough by to keep some cloudiness in our forecast, but far enough away so that I think most of us stay dry. Partly cloudy 42 overnight, partly cloudy Sunday 67, and Monday more clouds than sun with highs in the lower 50s. I'm Scott Laurie, more from the Weather Channel.
10: It's 49 on the island, cloudy and 51 degrees at the KTRH Modia Home Theater 24-hour weather center. 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On to our top story. Multiple law enforcement agencies are conducting a nationwide manhunt for a man suspected of trying to rob two banks and shooting two police officers, one fatally, all within the same day. Authorities have not been able to identify the suspect, who was wearing a ski mask, but Tupelo, Mississippi Police Chief Bart Aguirre says it may be possible to ID the man based on his car, visible at both crime scenes.
13: The vehicle that we believe that the suspect fled the scene in is a Chrysler 200 and could possibly be a 2012-2013 model.
10: Both shooting victims are members of the Tupelo Police Department, Officer Joseph Mayer, 27, and Sergeant Kevin Gelstoffer, who died from his wounds, was 38. The FBI, local banks, and businesses are offering a combined reward of $200,000 for information leading to the identification and arrest of the man responsible. Changing course, Texas Equisearch is looking for a 26-year-old mother, Melissa Renee Souders, went missing on Thursday. They're looking for a white 1995 Honda Accord with black driver's side front doors with a Texas license plate CL3H494. Melissa was last seen at a McDonald's on 1960 near I-45 about 11 a.m. on Thursday. Lead searcher with Texas EquiSearch, Frank Black, describes today's efforts.
14: Detectives with the Harris County Sheriff's Department asked us to change our search patterns and come over into an area near on I-45 near 1960 and begin a search over there. It's a pretty heavily wooded area with a fairly deep creek in it with a lot of holes, and we searched it with sonar, boat, ATVs, and foot searchers.
10: Black says tomorrow's search efforts will be just as intensive as today's.
14: Tomorrow morning at 9 o'clock, we'll be starting up again. And likely what we'll be doing is, we got to meet early in the morning, but we're likely going to start spreading out in all different directions that we need to look and start eliminating places that we know she's not.
10: Anyone with information about her disappearance or location is asked to contact Crime Stoppers at 713-222-TIPS. That's 8477. Pasadena ISD is turned upside down after 36-year-old Memorial High School teacher Paul Tate was caught having an improper relationship with a 16-year-old girl. The pair were spotted at a restaurant last week, and court records say the two had been seeing each other since October. The assistant principal spotted them at a McDonald's and warned Tate to stay away from her. Police later found text messages on both of their phones saying that they were in love and that they had had sex.
15: They get talked to about that by the principal, and, you know, they're trusted, and kind of lose that trust whenever, you know, they go that far.
10: That from our TV partner Local 2, Tate has been placed on administrative leave and has been charged with indecency with a child and improper relationship with a student. Changing course, Harris County constables and local prosecutors remind you that no refusal weekend is in effect, and it will be in effect through New Year holiday to put a stop to drunk drivers.
16: By having a prosecutor and a nurse and judges on call to sign blood warrants if someone chooses to refuse to provide that sample.
10: Mad says Harris County has one of the highest drunk driving death rates in the entire country. In sports, Penn State head coach Bill O'Brien has emerged as the overwhelming favorite to become the next coach of the Texans. According to league sources, the two sides are working to get a deal in place within the next week. The Texans have already interviewed former Bears coach Lovie Smith. News on demand at KTRH.com or next update at 11:30. I'm Shelley Fox on Houston's News, Weather, and Traffic Station, News Radio 740 KTRH.
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17: Hi, I'm Chris, and this week in 336, the first recorded celebration of Christmas on the date of December 25th took place in Rome. During the Revolutionary War, General Washington crossed the Delaware and surprised the Hessians in Trenton, New Jersey, this week in 1776. The War of 1812 ended with the signing of the Treaty of Ghent in Belgium, this week in 1814. The poem, A Visit from St. Nicholas, a.k.a. "Twas the Night Before Christmas," was first published in the Troy Sentinel of New York this week in 1823. December 27th, 1831, Darwin began his fateful voyage aboard the HMS Beagle. This week in 1888, artist Vincent van Gogh cut off the lower part of his left ear with a razor. December 28th, 1895, the Lumiere brothers gave the first commercial movie show at the Grand Café in Paris. 1904, Peter Pan had its stage premiere in London. In 1919, the Boston Red Sox traded Babe Ruth to the New York Yankees, beginning the so-called Curse of the Bambino. I'm Chris, and that's This Week in History.
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1: Good morning, everybody. And I want to remind you, if you're out of the country, now that line rings quite occasionally. I can't always get to it. Obviously, we're trying to do this in some sort of rotation. So if I'm in the middle of a call, I can't get to it. So I miss some that way, I know. But if you're out of the country, we have a toll-free international line. So no matter where you're hearing us, how you're hearing us, you simply call your AT&T USA direct access number. And if you don't know it, you can get it from the operator, the AT&T operator. Or she can connect you. Or I guess it could be a he. You get that access number or the operator and then call 800-893-0903. And it will be toll-free from anywhere in the world. 800-893-0903. This is kind of an interesting fact I've got here. I think I'm going to read it to you. Dear Art, I've been sitting here working while listening to you via Real Audio, my usual modus operandi, when suddenly I remembered that I had intended to check your website on the off chance that you might have posted an upload of that wonderful list of country and western song titles. What a gem! What a disappointment not to find it. Can you do so? Will you do so? Alternatively, what about putting it on your friend's BBS? Well, I don't even know if I have it anymore. I live with a blizzard of paperwork here, folks. And if I don't kind of use it and dispose of it, I get buried. So I may not even have it anymore. You have a wonderful talent, super program. Enjoy whatever direction you elect to take the show. Interestingly, we've got a lot in common. Though I've been a president and CEO of an electronic warfare company for the past 10 years here in the Bay Area, I spent my youth as a Marine Corps helicopter a pilot in Vietnam before going back to school. Doctoral research at Stanford as a National Science Foundation graduate fellow. My brother was also a non-Marine, and our father a lifer. So we rugrats are well acquainted with Cherry Point, El Toro, et al. Did you know the Marines at Naha, Okinawa, really have a great website? No, I didn't. By the way, my sister-in-law is Filipino also, resulting in two beautiful nieces. This really gets interesting now. Stay with me. I'm 50 years old, birthday in 4 days. So when I say I've had a truly lifelong fascination with and have studied in depth the unusual, particularly ancient technologies, you'll appreciate the extent. A friend who did his degrees in physics at Caltech and I have been analyzing crop circle patterns for several years. Fran shares similar views about the probable relationships among these phenomena. And I'm going to skip some of this. Down at the bottom, by way of closing, he says, I'll mention that my company designed the LS2 sensor. Sandia Labs did the LS1, but we think it's a piece of crap by comparison, which was launched into space as part of a classified payload by the USAF Space Command about a year ago. That part is public domain information. If you have contacts, you may want to nose around regarding anomalous events detected in near-Earth orbit by these devices during the past year. Ooh. I will not give his name. Now that is an intriguing line. Let me read that again. By way of closing, I'll mention my company designed the LS2 sensor. Sandia Labs did the LS1, but we think it's a piece of crap by comparison, which was launched into space as part of a classified payload by USAF Space Command about a year ago. That part is public domain information. If you have contacts, I do. You may want to nose about regarding anomalous events detected in near-Earth orbit by devices like this during the past year. Now, what do you suppose he might mean? Anomalous occurrences in near-Earth orbit. East of the Rockies, you're on the air. Good morning.
2: Hello, Art. This is Joe, and I'm in Conroe, Texas.
1: Hi, Joe.
2: Hi, I listen to you on KTRH, and unfortunately, they don't carry this hour of the show.
1: That is true.
2: So I have no idea what you might be doing now or what you might be talking about, but I wanted to call and say some positive things. So many people seem to be just so negative about what's happening in our country now and everything, and I still say it's the greatest place in the world to live.
1: It is.
2: And I think it's a great time to be alive.
1: That too. I agree with you.
2: I don't know if the quickening is what, you know, I don't know if that's really happening or not. If it is, I'm just really excited to be a part of it. And if it's not, well, I guess that's okay too, because I'm pretty happy with what I'm doing. And
1: well, I think it is, and it's like any continuing dramatic story. It's going to be interesting to see where it goes, but I think I know.
2: Yeah, well, I don't know, and maybe you do. And that leads me to another subject. I've been wanting to call you for 3 days now, and actually I've been trying when I had the chance.
1: Right.
2: I was listening the other day when the fellow called and accused you of being one of the Antichrist.
1: Yes.
2: And I wasn't aware that there were going to be more than one of them.
1: Well,
2: at any rate, however many of them there are, I don't think you're it. And
1: I might be, though. I mean,
2: yeah.
1: You know, who knows? Any of us might be. And would we even know it?
2: Well, according to what I understand about the Antichrist, he's not going to be a really nice guy. But he's supposed to be pretty tricky, too, so I don't know. Maybe one of us is. but if we were, I think whichever one of us was it would know. But the other thing I wanted to say to you is that...
1: Maybe so, but we wouldn't say it.
2: Probably not.
1: Yeah.
2: On the subject of Christianity and being a bad Christian or a good Christian and all that...
1: I'm a bad, bad, bad Christian.
2: Well, I'm not so sure... that may be true, but I don't know if it's necessarily a bad thing. There's a lot of talk in the Bible about the fact that Christianity and religion and churches especially are for sinners. And then that's the place where you can go, and the Bible's the thing that you can read to try to get help.
1: Well, and, that's the place for me, then.
2: And I'm hearing a lot of static here. Are you getting it?
1: No.
2: Okay, great.
1: No.
2: I think that you're probably not a bad Christian. I think that you're probably just an intelligent man who knows enough to know that you don't have all of the answers, and you keep an open mind about whatever information there might be.
1: Well, I hope that's true. Either that, or I'm somewhere between a bad Christian and the Antichrist.
2: Well, I don't think that's a bad Christian.
1: That's the Antichrist. Very kind of you.
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0: Wild Card Line, you're on the air. Hello.
1: Good morning, Art.
0: Good morning.
1: This is Mike from Encinitas.
0: Yes, Mike.
1: I first of all, I want to say your international line is very entertaining. I think it's excellent.
0: It is, isn't it?
1: Yeah, it's really neat. And, like, the people that are coming through are, like, it's something else.
0: Maybe I'm going to jab everybody and I'm going to call it One World Radio.
1: You know, you deserve it. I'll tell you that. Definitely.
0: I don't deserve what would happen if I did that. Anyway, go ahead.
1: Well, you know, first off, I just caught some of the comments you were saying about, like, people that are up this time of day and the kind of job you're doing at this time of day. I'm a musician. I'm the same kind of way. It's like,
0: sure.
1: I understand it completely. I could not do this job, as a musician. I sell guitars during the day. Mm-hmm. It's the only job I could find myself doing. I couldn't dig ditches all day because I'd probably just fall into it and that'd be it, you know. But beyond all that, I just wanted to register one little thing about the two cops down here that did what they did and all that.
0: Yes.
1: They did go way too far. A lot of people are really uptight about down here about all that. And it's I think that, like you were saying before at some point, let's wait until the whole thing weighs in and see what the whole thing's about before anybody goes pointing fingers at those, the two policemen. And it's a very, very touchy subject here. I don't know. It's like, but everyone's like taken to an extreme now. It's like,
0: well, it's a lot of things, but I don't think it's racial.
1: No, I really don't.
0: Inevitably, the Hispanic groups are going to jump on this like flies on.
1: They are.
0: Yeah,
1: they have.
0: And I know, and they shouldn't, because there was a gigantic violation of the law.
1: Sure, there was. I'm really torn because those guys, they were causing complete danger to a lot of people on the highway.
0: Yes.
1: It presses the point as far as it goes. Like, and the cops, they're just human guys, man. And like, when you get into that situation where it went on, we find out how long it did go on,
0: right,
1: and what exactly did happen. I think everybody should kind of like hang on a little bit before they start registering these.
0: All we saw was the very end of it. Thank you. All we saw was the very end. I don't know how much footage was actually captured of the chase itself. I suspect some, because that chopper was up there. So if they've got some of the chase, they ought to start showing some of that. You know what? That's one thing. Another is the Hispanic groups ought to back the hell off. This is not a race issue. Those people were not beaten because they were Hispanic. They were beaten because cops were out of line, maybe. But I'll tell you something. They beat Rodney King. And I'll bet you if I took him on a chase like that, banged into a bunch of cars, maybe threw some stuff at the cop car, when they got me, they'd probably beat me too. So I don't think this is a race thing. And I don't think they ought to make it into one, which obviously they're going to try to do, I'm sure. Everything these days is a race thing. I tire of it. I really, really, really tire of it. Don't you? I mean, there was a gross violation of the law here. Maybe there was a violation of their civil rights, and they didn't have to be beaten that way. But whatever else it was, I don't see this as a race thing. But, like the O.J. Simpson trial, I guess if we have no other out, and we need one, we'll make it into a race thing. Wild Card Line, you're on the air.
2: Hi.
0: Hello.
2: I got the real talk turned off.
0: Okay.
2: I just wanted to say, on that ad, you could have... Oh, Art, this is Conor Beck and Kennewick.
0: Yes.
2: And I can get 5 hours.
0: Well, you can get more, I know. It depends on what kind of cassette you use.
2: Yeah, 90 minutes, the one that came with it.
0: How do you get 5 hours?
2: Well, I cut out the news and the ads.
0: Well, that would work.
2: But, you have to be there to punch the buttons all the time.
0: Right.
2: And I wanted to ask when that lunar eclipse was going to be.
0: I should know that. Somebody told me it's coming up soon, but it will not be seen that well here in the West. It's not going to be complete here in the West, only in the East.
2: Okay, I remember somebody called in a week or two back and was talking talking about seeing the comet, and there's going to be a lunar eclipse on April 4th at 12:07.
0: That might be right, but once again, sir, it's not going to be a full eclipse here in the West, so I'm not sure the effect will be the same.
2: Okay. Oh, can I mention that Drop Kick Me Jesus through the goalpost of life?
0: Yeah, that was one of them, all right.
2: That was by Chris Christopherson.
0: There really was such a song, huh?
2: Oh, it was excellent.
0: Drop Kick Me Jesus through the goalpost of life.
2: Yeah. Anybody in Nashville will like that one.
0: Thanks for the call.
2: Thank you, sir.
0: See you later. You know who my favorite country singer is? Crystal Gayle. I went to see Crystal Gayle at Caesars. Boy, she has got hair. I'm a fan of long hair. Crystal Gayle has definite hair. So, you know, I should be careful what I say, because there is really quite a bit of country music that I like. Probably my taste runs more toward country pop, you know. But there really is some country music. But Drop Kick Me Through the Goalposts of Life? West of the Rockies, you're on the air. Hello.
3: Well, good morning, Art.
0: Good morning, sir.
3: I just had a comment on that beating.
0: Yes.
3: Those officers.
0: Yes.
3: I think if that would have been a child molester out there, it would have been a welcome beating.
0: It would depend, sir, on the circumstances. It would depend on the circumstances. In other words, if somebody gave up and the officer did not take them into custody but just dispensed justice on the spot, there might have been a lot of people who would have said hooray, but it still would have been wrong.
3: Oh, that's true. And another thing, I'm a government employee, and I'm calling on a 1-800 number, not like a Charlie the Liberal.
0: Yes.
3: Who charges the government to call.
0: Yes. Well, maybe he figures what he has to say deserves to be paid for by the taxpayers.
3: His whining and sniveling? Oh, that's the most irritating thing I can think of.
0: Except for the fact that you pay for part of it.
3: Well.
0: I mean, every time you hear him sniveling and whining and doing his thing, think about your tax dollars paying for that.
3: I'm going to be sick.
0: All right. Well, thank you very much for the call. Yeah, actually, Charles' calls of late have been worrisome. We've been in agreement. This has to come to an end or I'm going to begin to worry. However, I do not... I really do not condone. You know, even the sheriff of the police department down there has now come out this morning and said it was obviously excessive violence. And I believe it was. Excessive force, actually. First time caller line, you're on the air. Hello.
4: Hi, this is James from Great Falls, listening to you on the missile.
0: Yes, sir.
4: Yeah, I just got your show since this couple days, and... this is the most weirdest thing I've ever heard.
0: Well, stick around. It gets even weirder. Now, as the moon is full, it does tend to be pretty strange.
4: I want to comment on two things, but mainly is I've just watched CNN, and they were talking about the Unabomber.
0: Yes.
4: And they reported New York Times have an FBI spokesman saying that they found bomb materials in the place. So now they formally charged them.
0: Oh, no kidding. Well, then maybe they've got their man, and I, for one, am glad.
4: Well, I'm hope so. There's been discrepancies that I've heard, but this is the latest one I just heard about it.
0: Well, one of the discrepancies they were concerned with was he was in the Salt Lake City area, but not at the exact times that he should have been there. So they're working on all that, I guess. But if they have, you're sure about that, they have charged him now.
4: Oh, yeah, I've watched it on both CNN stations just simultaneously. I've been changing back and forth. Being in Montana, I've been kind of tuned in because I lived in Sacramento when the guy from the lumber company got...
0: What do you think about all the publicity your state is getting now?
4: Well, again, you know, I've heard a lot of people on other stations, and you got to... Montana people are the actual ones... well, his relatives turned him in, But as far as the Freeman is, it was the people of Montana that turned these guys in, and they don't like the publicity, and they don't like the meth cases. They want to have a nice, peaceful place in Montana.
0: I don't blame them. I understand the latest from the Freeman is they will turn themselves in, they say, as long as a grand jury created by their own court system will be the ones to judge them.
4: Yeah, well... As long as they keep talking, I wanted to...
0: I don't think the FBI is going to be going for that.
4: No, I don't think so either, but I'd rather have them talk than somebody running in there like a madman trying to get these people because of all the kids in there.
0: Yes.
4: Can I comment real quick on the Southern California thing?
0: Sure.
4: Okay, the thing is about... I heard on the Factor earlier tonight, and it got me upset because they said that they got what they deserve. Well, now all of them... as reported on the TV, are now up to 6 months allowed to stay in this country till this thing is resolved.
0: Well, that's because they are material witnesses in a crime.
4: Oh, absolutely. But see, now their means have been met. As far as now, they have been they're allowed to have work cards and everything, and so going back to that factor, they did get what they wanted.
0: Well, the facts didn't say they got what they wanted, sir. It said they got what they deserved.
4: Well,
0: and they were referring to the two people who got beaten, and that's absolutely asinine, in my opinion. They did not get what they deserved. What they deserve is what a court would hand them for very serious felonies that were committed. That's what they deserve. And they deserve, as the rest of us, a fair trial. And they even deserve to be rendered innocent until proven guilty. They do enjoy those privileges, as do we, under the Constitution. Did you know that? We'll be back.
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2: 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I'm Shelley Fox. 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
3: Pretty quiet ride out there. Only one spot of road work, and it's weekend road work on the South Sam Houston Tollway eastbound between Alameda and Highway 288. They have it shut down, so you're forced off onto the frontage road. That will cost you a few minutes, but all in all, still looking pretty good. Traveling I-10 to Katy Freeway, no problems there. You're just 25 minutes, Grand Parkway to downtown and vice versa. 290 heading out to Fairfield from the 610 loop all the way out to the Grand Parkway shouldn't be more than about 25 minutes. Everything else looks pretty good as well. I'm Darby Douglas in the KTRH GulfCoastWindows.com 24-hour traffic center.
4: Have a couple areas of low pressure we're watching out in the Gulf of Mexico, bringing heavy rains to the southeastern U.S., but all that stays well east of us. A few passing clouds overnight, low of 42, and partly cloudy day Sunday with a high of 67. I'm meteorologist Scott Laurie, more at the Weather Channel.
2: 46 degrees at the KTRH Modia Home Theater 24-hour weather center. 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Texas EquiSearch looking for 26-year-old Melissa Renee Souders, missing since Thursday. They're looking for a white 1995 Honda Accord with a black driver's side front door, Texas license plate CL3H494. Melissa was last seen at a McDonald's on 1960 near I-45 about 11 a.m. Thursday. Anyone with information about her disappearance or her location or the location of her car is asked to contact Crime Stoppers at 713-222-TIPS. In sports, Penn State head coach Bill O'Brien has emerged as the favorite to become the next coach of the Texans. According to leaked sources, the two sides are working to get a deal in place within the week. News on demand at KTRH.com or next update at 12 o'clock. Breaking information as it happens. More of Coast to Coast. I'm Shelley Fox on Houston's News, Weather, and Traffic Station, News Radio 740 KTRH.
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8: Why do we continue to do stupid things just because we've done them in the past? 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

0: Now, we take you back to the past on Art Bell Somewhere in Time.
1: Anybody remember this one? For those who sent it to me, thank you. Hi, Art. I'm a longtime listener. Originally from the L.A. area, now living in beautiful Gig Harbor, Washington. Had to write a quick note, tell you how totally cool I thought Vidian was. The picture quality was unbelievable. I also just downloaded the Real Audio software. Got a real kick out of it. The only complaint is these two software programs. Only complaint is I've got to boot Windows to use them. And he wants to be able to use them on OS 2 Warp or something or another. Well, I guess you can't have it all. If by some chance you actually see and read these facts, please say hi to Hayden, Aaron, Marilyn, and Greg at Super Value Grocery. That's Super Value Grocery, as I'm sure they're at work right now and listening to you. Signed, Daryl. So hello, you guys at Super Value. West of the Rockies, you're on the air.
2: I'm on the air.
1: On the air. Right this very minute.
2: I am?
1: If you're not, we're in trouble.
2: Is this Art?
1: I'm the only one here.
2: Well, am I talking to Art right now? Hello?
1: To talk to Art, say Art.
2: Art?
1: Yes, this is Art Bell. Hello.
2: Oh, great. Hi, it's Marilyn from California.
1: Hi, Marilyn. How are you?
2: I'm great. I love your show.
1: Thank you.
2: Thanks. My husband is an alien, British, and he's been here since he was 10 years old, so he had a green card, and he got drafted into Vietnam, and he had three Purple Hearts. And he was thinking that maybe the answer to the alien situation might be to reinstate the draft.
1: Put them all in the Army?
2: Well, if you get drafted, then you can either leave the country and never come back or go into the Army.
1: Well, there's one little problem with that.
2: What?
1: Today's Army, Navy, Air Force, Marines, all are very technically oriented. A, you have to speak English. You generally have to have an education in technical areas. You have to be capable of going through tech school and lots of other things that an alien just entering the country... most of them, anyway. Perhaps from Britain, that might be different. But most of them wouldn't be able to do that.
2: Well, that was our only solution. So the other thing, I love hearing about all the geographical Earth movements and things.
1: Yes.
2: We lost our place in L.A. in the Northridge earthquake.
1: Oh, you did.
2: And we moved to the mountains up in Idlewild.
1: Yes.
2: And I feel pretty safe here, although lately I've heard that the ancients somewhere wrote that there was a volcano here, too.
1: That's all you need is a volcano right underneath. I suppose if you're in the Mammoth area...
2: No, we're several hundred miles from there.
1: Well, that's good.
2: Yeah.
1: But you're saying there may be a volcano underneath you now?
2: A dormant, yeah.
1: Dormant?
2: Yeah.
1: Uh-huh. Well, that's good.
2: Yeah.
1: I mean, it could presumably remain dormant for generations to come.
2: Could I ask one more thing?
1: Or become active in the morning. Sure, go ahead. What?
2: When I lived in Fort Lauderdale, I was walking down the street one night, and I saw five geometric, beautiful colored rings over myself and my dog, and our hairs were standing up. And I was wondering if you'd heard of any craft that looked this way.
1: Yeah, they're called doggy geometric pattern vehicles.
2: Is it an actual craft?
1: They follow dogs.
2: Oh, is this a joke?
1: No. Yes, it is. I would have no idea, but that is an interesting report.
2: All right.
1: Well, all right. Well, we'll mark this one down and dub it as doggy craft and try and remember it.
2: Okay.
1: All right. Take care, Marilyn. Good luck with the volcano. First time caller in the line. You're on the air. Hello.
3: Greets 99th.
1: Hello.
3: Hi. When are we going to get our galactic 800 number?
1: Intergalactic?
3: Yeah, intergalactic.
1: Well, the first time somebody tries to make a call and can't get through, we'll take a look at it.
3: Okay, I've got another thing to say. This is Mark in Honolulu.
1: Yes, Mark.
3: I was thinking about this thing about the border, not the beating, just, you know, what you're talking about. I totally agree on putting, some kind of surveillance and stuff up there. But I've got another idea.
1: Yes.
3: If citizens are really concerned about it, I'm sure there's a way to go through our legal system or through our system or through our representatives to create it so that the Mexican government has to cough up about $1 million for every illegal alien that gets caught and put back across on their side so that they start taking a little more activity in keeping these folks where they belong in the proper order. And I'm sure that we'd be able to make it so that these folks on the other side, the government, see the importance of being able to, you know, work a little stronger on keeping their people coming through legally and still illegally. And the thing that really gets me is we don't have this problem on our northern border.
1: That's because we don't have the kind of economic difference that exists between our southern...
3: Yeah, I can appreciate that, but it seems like there's, you know, there's just anybody waiting for an opportunity to jump up and make more money and make it a race thing and all that kind of stuff out of, you know, what happened recently.
1: Well, I did get one interesting facts earlier, and they said, try this, Art. Get an old pickup truck, load it with 21 white guys, go crashing through the Mexican border checkpoint, throw things at the Mexican cops when they chase you, and what do you think will happen?
3: Oh, definitely. Absolutely. You're not going to mess around with the federales.
1: No. You'll end up spending so much time in a Mexican jail, you'll forget what America looks like.
3: Yeah. Well, one other thing, and I'll close off here. You're having a great show tonight, but have a look in your mail for your photograph.
1: For my photograph?
3: Yeah, well, for a photograph. And when you see the Galactic 800 number, you'll know what I'm talking about.
1: All right. Take care.
3: Have a good night.
1: Thank you very much for the call. Wild Card Line, you're on the air.
4: Yeah, hello. This is Rod from Simi Valley.
1: Yes, sir.
4: Yes, I was going to ask about shortwave radio.
1: Okay.
4: Okay, you said 60 feet of antenna, right?
1: That's what I'd recommend if you can get it up, yeah.
4: Yeah, well, on the top of a roof, what do you think about... About a foot off the top of the roof or 2 feet or...
1: Well, in general, the higher you can get, the better. But
4: okay.
1: But anything at all is better than, say, a whip antenna. Yeah, if you...
4: No, that's what I mean. Because right now I got... Have you ever heard of a Hollycrafters radio back in 1960?
1: Sir, I've owned several. I had a Hollycrafters S32, S38.
4: Okay, I got like a S... SW-101 or something from like 1959, all tube radio. I got it in my closet. The AM don't work, but all the shortwave bands work.
1: Yes.
4: And I got a realistic DX-120, which is old. Well, it's like the 70s.
1: What I recommend is this. If you live in an apartment building...
4: No, I live in a two-story house in Simi Valley.
1: Oh, you do?
4: Yeah.
1: And oh, well, then you got it made then.
4: Oh, I had a... You know what a buddy bass is?
1: Yes.
4: I used to have one of those 50-watt kickers.
1: Mm-hmm.
4: I bought it at a garage sale with a D-104 microphone.
1: Well, the CB police will get you.
4: Oh, well, I sold it. I bought it for like $45 and sold it to some guy on CB Channel 11 for, he gave me $125 for it. You know what happened to me was... Between the tuner and the...
1: You'd have to pay a windfall tax profit on that.
4: You know what it is. You got the transmitter frequency and your tuner frequency, and I used to drink too much, and I'd be talking on channel 19 and listening on like channel 22, and it causes major problems.
1: Yeah, I know a lot of people like you. Yes, I do. You can listen to the CB band and hear people like that all the time.
4: Yeah, it's like I'm in ozone land.
1: All right, sir. Thank you very much for the call. Oh, yeah. The children's band. CB. He probably sat there for hours, tanked to the gills, talking on one channel, wondering why he wasn't getting answers. Oh, yes. For pure entertainment, listen to the CB band. Guaranteed. Kicker. East of the Rockies, you're on the air. Hi.
5: Hi. What is this?
1: Well, what were you expecting?
5: Art Bell.
1: Bingo. Turn your radio off.
5: All right. Thanks a lot.
1: Mm-hmm.
5: How you doing?
1: Everybody asks. My hand still hurts a little. I got bitten by a cat.
5: Oh. Well, I'm Brad, and I'm in Bartonville, Illinois.
1: Drives me nuts. People don't really want to know how I am. Don't ask how I am. You don't care how I am, do you? Not really.
5: Oh, I do.
1: You do not.
5: I do, too.
1: You do not. You just wanted to get on the air, so you're on the air.
5: Well, listen, one of my friends and I were talking about that Seven movie.
1: Yes.
5: And I guess it's supposed to be an unedited version. And let me just say this. The scene with the box.